0: Pavla says it's a miracle everyone survived.
1: I'm so proud that they pulled together.
0: White Sand First Nation has been affected by the same fire. Emergency Management Coordinator Devin Wanakomik says the province

0: Agency approved the construction of a bypass to divert trains around Lac-Mégantic, Quebec. That is the town where 47 people were killed when a runaway train derailed in July of 2013. The 12.5-kilometer bypass was first announced by the federal and Quebec governments in 2018. Manitoba's elections commissioner dismissing two complaints about the Progressive Conservative Party. As the CBC's Bartley Kivas reports, one involves the PC campaign manager, the other involved an invoice from a company owned by an intimacy coach.
1: Elections Commissioner Bill Bowles issued two decisions this week. Both clear the Manitoba PCs of wrongdoing during the 2023 election campaign. Bowles received two anonymous complaints about the party allowing campaign manager Marnie Larkin to work as a volunteer. They said her work should have been considered a non-monetary campaign contribution. Bowles didn't agree, noting individuals can work for free on campaigns. The other investigation was sparked by the NDP, which won the 2023 election. The NDP questioned a $3,800 invoice from a company owned by an intimacy coach. The PCs said the invoice was for a car rental from the partner of the company owner. The commissioner agreed. PC President Peter Smith said he'd satisfied with both decisions. Bartley Kivas, CBC News, Winnipeg.
0: And that is the CBC News from Winnipeg. For news anytime, you can always head to cbc.ca/Manitoba or download the free CBC News app. Turning to your forecast for tonight in Winnipeg, scattered showers, maybe a thunderstorm, smoke and the low 19. Brandon, partly cloudy. Chance of showers, maybe a thunderstorm, smoky and 16. Chance of rain in Dauphin, also a low of 16. Flin Flon in the Paw, you can expect some precipitation, maybe in the form of a thunderstorm, smoky and 16. Also a low of 16 tonight in Thompson, Churchill, overcast with showers, the low 13. 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
2: Hello again and welcome back. I'm Neil Kirksall.
3: And I'm Chris Howden. This is As It Happens, the Thursday edition, part two. Coming up.
2: Barred with the same brush, in a dramatic move, Hungarian lawmakers vote in favor of a constitutional amendment to remove the country's president, an ally of ousted leader Viktor Orban.
3: A devastating loss. The grandson of an Edmonton couple killed in a deadly gas explosion and fire in their apartment building says he wants them to be remembered for the lives they lived, not the way they died.
2: And everything will be Oka. A cheesemonger says he understands why people are upset that Quebec's famous Oka cheese is being sold to a French company, but he hopes it will ultimately help promote the product. Stay tuned.
3: This week, chiefs and leaders from across Canada gathered in Ottawa for the annual general meeting of the Assembly of First Nations, where the focus was largely on proposed government legislation. Discussions centered on recognizing clean drinking water as an inherent right. Earlier versions of the federal bill explicitly recognized it as a human right, but the current draft shifts to softer, somewhat blurrier language. And today's sessions addressed Bill S2, which seeks to reform the rules in the Indian Act on how status is passed across generations. The gathering comes at a tough time as Indigenous communities in Northern Ontario face wildfires and evacuations. We reached Assembly of First Nations National Chief Cindy Woodhouse-Nepenak in Ottawa.
2: National Chief, I did want to start with the wildfires. What are you hearing from people in the affected areas?
4: Oh, absolutely. Look, I was with one of the chiefs the other day. They didn't have a lot of coordination. Nobody believed them when there was a fire coming. And, they ended up having to get out. And so my heart goes out to that community. But there's many communities that are still, battling wildfires in Northern Ontario. And our heart goes out to them. And we'll be there for them and in full support of them.
2: In terms of what was already on the agenda, you opened with a look at the First Nations Clean Water Act. Last month on our show, Indigenous Services Minister Mandy Galmasti was here and spoke to me about what is on the table and how the language is different from previous legislation that recognized access to clean water for First Nations as a fundamental right. I asked her about that in that conversation. Here's how she responded.
5: The human right language is still maintained in the bill. We've added on the component of the progressive realization, which is aligned with other federal acts that are in place. This is the language that's being used in the international UN space as well. in many

0: In communities across the country, they are starting from a different place. This is not a one-size-fits-all, we're going to be working with multiple plans, we're going to be working with multiple different types of infrastructure. And that transformative change of what the bill is going to do is not going to be something that we're going to wake up the day after the passing of the bill and see it in place.
1: National Chief, is that the same message you've been hearing from the minister as well?
2: Well, it's the first time I've heard that clip. You know, we've got a lot of work to do in that bill. It's got to be improved, and they have to make sure that it's set aside in Parliament, that there's enough time for First Nations to come and present properly on that bill and revisions that they see fit. As well, the committees on that bill that are studying it need to make sure that they're visiting First Nations communities and seeing for themselves the disparities that we face every day that's so common in communities across the country. Although there's been a lot of improvements, I know that there's many, many, over 136, I believe, boil water advisories. And, we're now down quite significantly. We still have a lot of work to do.
1: When you hear what the minister said in that clip we played a moment ago, does that feel that you're closer to achieving your goals on this, the wording, the access, all of it? Or does it feel further away at this moment?
2: I think it feels further away, absolutely. I mean, the last draft that was in 2024 with Justin Trudeau's government, that was co-developed with First Nations, Grand Chief Linda DeBosque, Phil Fontaine, many others, myself, and a big group of us that pushed and pulled on that. And, all of a sudden, this kind of comes down, no pun intended, but watered down bill. And, we need to make sure that the feds are looking at that previous bill and add what's missing in and work from there and make it the best bill that it should be.
1: One of the other things you've addressed yesterday, chiefs unanimously resolved to oppose Prime Minister Mark Carney's proposed reforms to fast-track projects such as pipelines. Dominic LeBlanc told the Assembly these measures will not, quote, diminish the responsibility of the Government of Canada to uphold the constitutional rights of Indigenous peoples, unquote. Do you think the rights of Indigenous peoples are being upheld as these plans are being made?
2: Well, here's the problem. So the one community the other day, Namagusing, mm-hmm. The one that had the fire, they're still in a settlement position. And so things like this with the federal government, like First Nations, they have a lot of land issues across the country that we need to work out, but yet we're hearing the federal government trying to go and make another treaty with the Métis Nation of Saskatchewan, for instance. They've got to work better with us, and they've got to show the will to work with our people and not throw these distractions at us. We will not be distracted. We will be focusing, on major projects. First Nations are not against prosperity for all, but we are against, the erosion of our rights or of the Crown's legal obligation to our people when it comes to free, prior, and informed consent.
1: And just before we let you go, National Chief, another story we've covered, another issue we've covered that you're discussing as well is Bill S2 that would end the second generation cutoff for people to be able to pass on their status. From what you've heard from your membership, as well as the minister today, is that issue closer to being resolved?
2: Well, addressing sex-based discrimination in the Indian Act is important. Bill S2 does not go far enough. We need to have a much broader conversation about self-determination of citizenship. First Nations leadership have passed several resolutions in recent years in response to Bill S2, calling for a far more ambiguous agenda, one that not only eliminates sex-based discrimination, but takes steps to recognize First Nations' inherent jurisdiction over citizenship and members. So we do appreciate the minister taking the time to address the Assembly. And first and foremost, we did not hear anything that changes our position that current legislation should end the second generation cutoff rule right now. So we agree that no one understands the needs and realities of First Nations communities better than First Nations, and that First Nations are best positioned to determine our own citizenship. So it is positive that the minister has accelerated the consultation process over the past year, and that this collaborative work will conclude at the end of the month. And we also agree that Canada's role is not to determine membership, but to support First Nations with the tools and capacity to exercise that right for themselves. The minister's commitment to introduce legislation before the end of the year to address the second generation cutoff is important in setting a clear timeline. Mm-hmm. But we've also said many times it should happen immediately. We should install ending discrimination.
1: National Chief, thank you for this. I appreciate it.
2: Thank you.
3: Cindy Woodhouse-Nepinak is the National Chief of the Assembly of First Nations. We reached her in Ottawa.

0: Hungary's parliament is in agreement. President Tamás Szulyák has got to go. On Monday, lawmakers voted to pass a constitutional amendment to remove the president from office, with 139 votes for and 6 against. 54 parliamentarians boycotted the session in protest. The vote is a win for Hungary's new prime minister, Peter Magyar, and his supermajority. It's also the latest step in what the prime minister calls, quote, Operation Cleansing Fire, a push to strip Viktor Orban and his loyalists of their remaining power over the country. The constitutional amendment is accompanied by a slate of other measures that have some legal scholars and human rights groups concerned. Andrzej Baka is a former judge who served as the head of Hungary's Supreme Court until he was removed by the Orban administration after criticizing the government. We reached Mr. Baka in Budapest.
1: Andrzej, is this move satisfying for you to see or worrying?
2: I think in basic, I'm satisfied with the package. I'm not satisfied with everything, but I think we are on the right track to reestablish our former rule of law state, and I think it's a great development as what we see right now.
1: To let our listeners know or remind them, the role of the president in Hungary is largely ceremonial, but part of that ceremonial job is to sign legislation into law. So can you imagine Hungary's president is going to sign the document that is going to put him out of a job?
2: Well, I hope so. Or at least I hope that he would resign because I think the very essence of the office of the president of the republic is the expression of the unity of the nation and protecting the constitutional order of the state. And if an overwhelming majority of the country's voters and the two-third majority in parliament have withdrawn their confidence from the previous political course, the moral authority of the head of state is lost. And in such circumstances, resignation is not a political capitulation, but a correct and right act of constitutional responsibility aimed at preserving the proper functioning of the state. So I don't know what he's going to do, but I think his resignation would be my priority.
1: And if he does not resign, but also does not sign this, what happens then? I mean, does it threaten more turmoil for the country and its politics?
2: I think, yeah, it is possible, but I think he can go to the Constitutional Court, and I think if he is not going to resign, he is not going to sign the draft law. I think he's going to breach the law, and I think a normal impeachment procedure must start in this case. And I mean, in the end of the day, I think the result is the same. I think he will be deprived from the presidency.
1: There's certainly been a lot of hope around, you know, Magyar that he's going to change things. You know, I spoke with former liberal leader Michael Ignatieff, former Canadian politician, who's a professor at Central European University, after the election, and you know, I asked him about this recent break. You know, Magyar was a follower of Orban for quite a long time, as you well know. So I wonder for you if, along with the satisfaction, there is worry that history is about to or is already repeating itself in Hungary with these moves. Even if a cleanup, if we can call it that, is necessary, is this laying the groundwork for something else?
2: Two-third majorities has always been dangerous, and it is dangerous today. I mean, there is an inherent danger in it that the country is going to go to the opposite direction using the same tools and same constitutional means, and also there will be a new version, a 2.0 version of the previous system. There is always a system. I think we have to be very vigilant what's going on and what's happening right now. In my view, as far as I see today, it's the country is going to the right direction. Previously, Hungary was a rule of law state until 2010. It changed. Has changed until from 2010, and right now we are in really in a transition. I think that this transition requires extraordinary measures, and I'm saying that against the fact that I'm a lawyer, and I was a national and international lawyer, and as a national lawyer and as an international lawyer, I would very much against using extraordinary measures, removing state functionaries. But we have to, I have to realize that this is a country in transition, and we have to break up a total authoritarian state where there is a complete capture of the state, a state institution.
1: One of the other measures that were approved is bringing in three-term limits for members of parliament. So that means Viktor Orban and several members of Fidesz, his party, will not be able to run again. What are the markers, benchmarks you'll be looking at as the days and months go on to give you a sense of whether this is continuing to go in the right direction?
2: First of all, this is the measure. This is the only measure that I disagree with, because it's a limitation of the passive voting rights of the people. And I think the problem with that is not only the restriction of the public to vote to those MPs who served more than three terms or 12 years, but also it affects the opposition more than the ruling party. Mm-hmm. And I think it's a serious matter, and I'm absolutely sure that international institutions will have to say something in this respect, and I'm sure that even the European Court of Human Rights can review the matter on a basis of a case. I think it is problematic.
1: Andrzej, I'm glad we could speak. Thank you very much for this.
2: Thank you.
0: Andrzej Baca is a former judge and president of Hungary's Supreme Court. We reached him in Budapest.

0: For one Edmonton family, the waiting is over and the grieving has begun. As we told you on the program yesterday, a North Edmonton apartment was destroyed this week when a vehicle crashed into the back of the three-story building. That caused a gas line to rupture, which in turn caused an explosion and fire that took firefighters 3 hours to bring under control. Now police have confirmed that an 82-year-old woman was killed in the fire. That is the second confirmed death. The first was her 85-year-old husband, who jumped from the balcony to flee the fire. Lolly Tour is their grandson, and he wants his grandparents to be remembered for who they were, not how they died.
1: I don't know if it was a sign from God, but I was having dinner at my in-laws in the north side of Edmonton Monday night, and I had started commuting back to downtown to my condo, and my wife had and I had different cars, so she was on 82nd Street, and she said that there was a large fire. Sent a photo, and I kind of recognized the area a little bit. I was on 66th Street, and she turned around, she went the other way, and something in me said I have to go see what was going on. And when I got there, it was just, words can't describe what I saw, just the amount of flames, the chaos. I was in panic mode. I just want to thank all the first responders that were there. It was unfortunate, but I did see my grandfather pass away right in front of me. They were trying to do CPR on him. And I was just, at the time, I didn't comprehend what was going on, if it was him or not, because I was just panicking. But my grandmother, Surinderjeet Kaur Bindal, passed away. She was found in the apartment yesterday, and my grandfather, Major Singh Bindal, passed away after he jumped the apartment and tried to get out. It's just been so devastating for our family. My mother, who's been the pillar of our family, I both said I need to be there for her. We spent the rest of the night trying to figure out what was happening. Just pure devastation. Like, I want people to remember my grandparents as the story behind them, not what happened that night, because they didn't deserve that at all. They're very good people. They moved to Canada 30 years ago. The one thing I've always seen my maternal grandparents, Nana and Nani is what we call them, Nanaji and Naniji. They maintained their independence. And my grandfather would still drive his car at the age of 85, would take my grandmother anywhere she needs to go, although his walking was limited. You would never see one without the other. What breaks my heart is that they've been happily married for over 60 years. They were best friends. And I really hope that when people mourn them, they mourn the fact that if there was ever a definition of love and longevity, that's who they think of, because their love was incredible.
0: That was Lolly Tour speaking to CBC Edmonton. According to Edmonton Police, investigators are looking into the events that led up to the fire and working with Edmonton Fire Rescue Services on a timeline for when first responders can enter the building.

0: If you're from Quebec, or really from anywhere in Canada, then you know Oka is the Quebec cheese. It's semi-firm, it's semi-nutty, and it's entirely beloved. A staple of dinner tables and elegant parties, and a proud high point in the province's culinary history. But now, after 130 years, Oka is being sold to a French dairy giant called Lactalis, which is one of the world's largest players in the cheese industry. The Quebec company that makes Oka says it wants to focus on other operations, including milk and butter production. Gilles Jourdanet is a cheesemonger at Fromagerie Atwater in Montreal. He says Oka has lost some of its luster over the years, and this change could give the cheese the boost it needs.
1: I don't see it as a negative.
2: Okay.
1: Perspective at all. Lactalis is very humongous, but they only deal in cheese. They've always been dealing in cheese. They've been around for 100 years also. I'm thinking that it'll just give a nice positive push to Oka. It's been around our table, our food table, forever for people that are under 100 years old. So when we offer Oka to people, they say, well, I know Oka.
2: And right.
1: I say, well, maybe you do, but it's still a very nice comfort cheese, in my opinion. And right now it's funny because we have it on a super special for month. We have monthly specials and stuff. And people say, why you put Oka? Because Oka is a nice product. But unfortunately, I think Agropur have a lot of other programs going on. And they've been dealing, their Lactalis has been in the Agropur surroundings for a while already, as I've been told. So I honestly look at this as a positive. The marketing will probably give it a big push a few times, and I don't mean to step on anybody's toes, but a few things that Agropur had done with the Oka marketing in the last few years, for us cheese retailers, we were looking at each other and like, what, you know? Lactalis is very, very big, but they're only cheese oriented, which
2: right.
1: I think is great. It'll put if people just kind of say, hey, why don't we buy Oka again? They'll get to know maybe products that Agropur make. Agropur makes some nice products. They're not artisanal by any means, but they are still nice products.
2: But should Quebecers be wary of a French company coming in and taking on this institution that has been here for over 130 years? Because as you mentioned, I guess there were some problems with Agropur owning it. I guess it only represented about 2% of their business. And Lactalis, I guess, will have more focus on cheese, but they're not Quebec owned. Is that not an issue for you?
1: No, because I don't think you ever acquire a new company, and the price has not been divulged because it's a privately owned company. And I don't want to be biased here, but the French know a bit about cheeses. So
2: I've heard that.
1: If it was another company that are not well known for their cheese manufacturing and cheese making, maybe I would be, you know, a bit worried. But the French have, in my opinion, you know, cornered the cheese market for many, many years.
0: Gilles Jourdanet is a cheesemonger at Fromagerie Atwater in Montreal. He was talking to Douglas Gallivan on Daybreak. Now here's a song that's about cheesing, or is itself cheese, depending on your taste. It's Justin Bieber with You Smile.

0: Justin Bieber with You Smile, and that will take us to the end of As It Happens for this Thursday, July 16th.
1: As It Happens, we'll be back again for you tomorrow. I'm Neil Kirksall. Enjoy your evening.
0: And I'm Chris Howden. Good night.

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1: I'm Alamin Abdul Mahmoud, and this is Commotion. And look, I love a good festival. In fact, I'm supposed to go to one this weekend. I'll be at Hillside, Guelph, Ontario, but also in Ontario this week. The skies have been orange. There have been evacuation orders. The wildfires are still raging in northwestern Ontario. And all over the country, there's been extreme heat. This month, a whole bunch of things have had to be canceled or postponed. So how are festivals adapting to climate emergencies? Julie Fowler is here. Tor Greencorn is here. And Addie Winterborn is here. Hello to all of you and welcome to the show.
2: Hello.
3: Hello there.
2: Hiya.
1: Nice to have you here. I'm really appreciative of this. Listen, I want to acknowledge that this is a scary time for a lot of people across the country for a whole bunch of different reasons. And the role of festivals is important because they do bring people together, especially during hard times. Addie, I want to start with you because I think all of you are familiar with what it takes to sort of organize a festival, but each of you is living in a different part of the country, dealing with different effects of climate change. You're in Inuvik, in the Northwest Territories. And in this past weekend, the festival that you run, which is the Great Northern Arts Festival, was affected by climate. Talk to me about what happened. What happened there?
2: Yeah, for sure. So like during the setup of the festival, there are, just for context, in the Northwest Territories is Inuvik. It's one road to get to Inuvik that's about 600 kilometers long, one gravel dirt road, and it has two ferry crossings. And one of those ferry crossings, the cable that was holding the ferry in place snapped because the water was too high and all of the surface runoff from further south had affected the ferry. So the ferry line snapped, the ferry started floating down the river. And then because the water levels were too high, the ferry landing washed away. So people were stuck on one side of the river and no one could get to Inuvik for a week, more than a week. And that meant that our artist was stuck on the other side of the river also, which was absolutely crazy. I mean, it's not the first time that that's ever happened, but it's the first time it's happened in quite a while. So I mean, for context too, like in the winter when it's like breakup freeze season, we're a fly-in only community because it's just the one road. We're really remote. So we basically effectively became a fly-in only community again, during the beginning of our festival when artists are supposed to be arriving and setting up. So yeah, it was like a pretty solid effect on like the start operations of the event. We made it happen. Yeah, the community members around in Sigachik brought out their own personal vehicles to try and ferry people across the highway. And then we had people picking them up at the other side of the ferry crossing and then driving them to Inuvik. So it's been a solid community effort to get some folks here.
1: Yeah, the second part of your story is the thing that I think all festival organizers are familiar with, which is when they go, but we made it happen somehow, right? You sort of like, you still go like, you do the thing that you need to do to figure it out. But also, there's maybe no clearer story, right? The idea of like, hey, the water was too high and the cable snapped and then suddenly the ferry was not available to us. And that's the only way that this festival, you know, can get people there. Your festivals also had to cancel before because of a wildfire. What's the stake when something like that happens?
2: Yeah, it's pretty high stakes. Because, I mean, the gathering in Inuvik that we have, it's once per year and it's been going for 40 years now. So just over 30 to 40 years. We're very close to our 40th anniversary. And it's a big effect. So it's a pioneer event and it's the only time really that artists in the north get to gather because everyone normally works in isolation. The Beaufort Delta up here is made up of seven communities, and more than half of those are fly-in only. So bringing people into Inuvik, it's the only time artists really get to gather and create and have community so they can go away inspired and like create new work. And it's a huge economic opportunity for them as well. Like most people's income at the event is like more than 50% of their annual income.
1: Oh, wow.
2: And art sales. So it's a huge, huge effect that it has. And we run so many workshops and traditional skill sharing and bring community together. So when that doesn't happen, it's like, it's a pretty big hit to a lot of people. And like these traditions like that we have and the community has and the Inuit Gwich'in peoples whose land it is that we're on here, like they only remain traditions. Like if we keep doing them and we keep doing them with these people and kind of, yeah, reinventing them, making them modern, new people, interacting with them, sharing them with other people. Yeah, it's a massive tourism draw. So it's a huge educational learning opportunity of what it's actually like to be in the North and who lives up here and who's from here.
1: Yeah, but also just the notion of it being 50% of the revenue that they might generate in a year happening in one festival. And if that doesn't happen, that's a really significant, that's really, really high stakes. Yeah. Troy, I want to pivot to you. The Canadian Live Music Association recently released a survey that looked at how the climate crisis is affecting the concert industry. And 83% of organizers said that they have already been affected by climate change. And the vast majority, I expect that to increase over the next 5 years. Tori, how has climate change affected the folk festival that you run in Nova Scotia?
3: Well, I sat on a panel at the North American Folk Alliance conference a number of years ago, and the panel was called Masters of Disaster. and it was kind of a fun panel, but it's not a title I enjoy having. So when I look back at the past 12 years, we've had three extreme rain events. Most recently in 2023, there were 9 deaths in Nova Scotia due to flash flooding on our weekend. No injuries or deaths at the event, but in Nova Scotia. And that's something that's never happened in my knowledge and in my lifetime. So we've had three extreme rain events. We've had a heat wave event, where temperatures were nearly 20 degrees beyond the normal. And then we had an occurrence in 2014 that I don't know if any festival in Canada has experienced, where 2 days out, a hurricane forecast comes into the mix.
1: Oh, wow.
3: And the community, the host community, is the landfall. So 2 days out, we have to cancel the entire event, and there's dozens of artists in the air. There's 1,000 people already in the campground. The entire site is built. The entire budget is expended.
1: Right.
3: So that's 5 out of 12. And then if you add 2 pandemic years, that's, it's 7 out of 12 events impacted by crisis. And, I think, We've had these extreme experiences, but I network, frequently with my colleagues across the country, and we used to see 1 or 2 sort of weather related crisis kind of situations a year, but now we're seeing 15 or 20.
1: Oh wow!
3: So we all saw climate becoming a bigger issue. But we never dreamed that so quickly it would become such a crisis.
1: That's such a stark number, that idea of like going from 1 to 2 to 15 or 20. Like, I think like there is, that makes you sort of like really aware of the degree that climate is affecting so many different festivals. Actually, like, so we've gone north, we've gone east. I want to go west, if you don't mind. Julie, you lead a music festival collective in BC. This month, a bunch of festivals have been on high alert for wildfires. Talk to me about what it's like for organizers on the ground when a wildfire is near. Like, it must not be easy to know whether your festival is going to happen at all or not.
4: It's very stressful. Yeah. You go through all the motions. And sending love and prayers out to everyone who's working in this environment right now, because we're really in it in the moment across the country. In 2017, I was running the Arts Wells Festival in northern, central BC, so remote community, and I run the festival since 2004. So, I've been doing it year after year. Well, 2017, we had a dry lightning storm. It ignited numerous fires in the area, and that was almost a month before the festival. But prior to that moment, I had never really thought about wildfires being an issue for our festival. It was, is it going to be warm? Is it going to be raining? We're at high elevation, so you'd sometimes even get frost in the middle of the summer.
1: Oh, wow.
4: So having wildfires was a new experience. And so getting to know your emergency services, I feel like this is now something that festivals are becoming very, this is day-to-day experience, getting getting to know your police, your fire crews, having those conversations daily in the lead up. I was very lucky because we didn't get affected on the weekend and our community was not directly impacted, but road closures, smoke is a big issue. You know, if you might not be directly impacted with a fire coming, but smoke is very damaging and, you know, being in outdoor events. So the stress is huge and learning to be prepared for these kinds of events. You know, in the past, you're thinking, oh, do I have enough toilets? Do I have the fencing? You know, do we have shelters? You know, things like that. But, you know, thinking about muster points for evacuations and also communications. Communications is extremely important. Communicating out to your festival goers, communications with your emergency services. So it puts a lot of additional pressure on festival organizers in situations that are already, you know, just running a festival in perfect conditions is stressful. But
1: What I'm hearing from all three of you is the degree of having to adjust to a new reality. Like the idea of like you sort of think running a festival entails managing these factors, and then suddenly within not that long of a period of time, because of climate change, there's a whole bunch of new factors that are just now par for the course when it comes to actually having to be a festival organizer. And that's really intense. I mean, like Julie, you mentioned the idea of like smoke being really dangerous. Just yesterday at Rock the Park, which is the festival in London, Ontario, they had to sort of cancel before the headliners could actually go. They opened the festival. They started the festival, but by the time they got to the headliners, the Lumineers, they could not go on. And so they sent everybody home. Here in Toronto yesterday, which was air quality was the worst in the world, there were a bunch of cancellations. FIFA Fan Festival was canceled. Toronto's Junior Carnival Parade was postponed. A whole bunch of other events did actually happen, though. So, Julie, can I ask you, like, how do you make a call knowing that some people will support the call to cancel because that's the right thing to do, while others will say, you know what, I took vacation to be here at this festival. You know, I took time off work. I had to sort of make all kinds of arrangements, and therefore you shouldn't cancel this festival. Like, how do you make that call knowing that those are going to be things that people are thinking about?
4: It's extremely hard. And, you know, often the emergency services or the people you think will be the ones that say like, oh, this festival has to cancel. It's not often the case. It's often left up to the festival organizers themselves. I think about Salmon Arm Roots and Blues. They were in that same case a few years ago where they ran their festival Friday night. The fires around the area got closer. So they had to make a call to cancel on the weekend and not go forward with Saturday and Sunday. And actually their festival site became a muster point and staging ground for the fire crews. But they had to make that decision themselves. No one was going to make that decision for them. So you just hope that you have enough information. You know, you talk to your colleagues, you talk to the emergency services, because insurance is at stake here too. Like there's all sorts of things that are in gray zone about what actually would kick in cancellation insurance. I mean, a lot of festivals can't even get it if they're in interior where fires can happen, or you're paying a huge amount. But it's still very gray, like when that insurance would actually kick in if you're making the call to cancel, especially if you're making the call because of smoke and not an actual fire. You know, and people's thresholds for safety are so different. You know, I know when I was running the festival in 2017, I had people messaging me saying, you have to cancel this. This is so dangerous. And yet I'm talking to the fire chief and they're saying, no, it's safe. You can go ahead. So you really have to have nerves of steel. I think I got some more of these gray hairs and listen to the advice and listen to the professionals. And it's a really tricky situation. I don't envy anyone who's having to think about those things right now.
1: Just hearing these phrases, right? Like nerves of steel, masters of disaster. I think like there's maybe a disconnect between the idea of like the joyful part of attending a festival as someone who gets a lot of joy out of attending festivals. And then there's like the world of running the festivals that says, actually, the things that we've had to adapt to have been much more intense and have had required maybe more and more of us over the last few years. I just think like that's really, it's useful for me to sit with, you know, because I do get that joyful experience out of those festivals, and you're all smiling, being like, yeah, I'm sure you do, because we sort of are on the front lines of making sure that happens. Addy, I want to ask you about the Great Northern Arts Festival, because you faced funding challenges this year as well. How did that end up affecting the festival?
2: Yeah, for sure. First, I just want to say, yes, festival organizers are pretty, pretty hardcore. But yeah, the funding, I think feel like funding, this is a universal thing. Arts funding it's a hard thing to get, and we're always the first thing to get a cut. And I'm sure like Troy and Julie can like relate to this too. Yeah, arts is the first thing to get cut. And especially in the Northwest Territories, we've been researching a lot, and we work with Canada Arts Council in previous years. And the Northwest Territories is one of the most underfunded territory-province in Canada for arts. We didn't get any of our Canada Arts Council funding granted this year. And it's like kind of forced us to pivot and change the way that we plan the festival. Normally we subsidize our workshops so that we can increase participation and make sure everyone has a chance to attend, like reducing all those barriers of cost. But we couldn't do that as much this year, and a lot more of our energy went into fundraising. So we did a lot more fundraising events leading up, which was, I mean, amazing community engagement, and like the turnout was awesome. But again, like that time and energy was taken away from organizing the event when normally we would rely on that funding.
1: Also your funding was also affected by a wildfire in 2023. Like, how does that work? What happened there?
2: Yeah. In 2023, the event was completely canceled. Like more than half of the communities in the Northwest Territories were completely evacuated because of wildfires. And Inuvik was very, very close to being one of those communities as well. Like, we had a wildfire that was really not too far from town. The air quality was awful. It was literally raining ash from the sky. It was very apocalyptic. And there was too much smoke in the air for any planes to land or to leave. And the one road I mentioned before had wildfires closing it at multiple points. So the evacuation plan was really scary. Like, where would we have gone? But the event, the event couldn't run because of that.
1: But how does that affect the funding that you ended up getting?
2: Yeah, absolutely. Yeah, we had to give funding back that had already been spent. So it really like put the festival in a pretty sore financial spot. So when the festival tried to run again in 2024, like, we started with like $5,000 in the bank account. Like, it was a very small amount to start running a festival on, and like book artists on the hope and pray, like prayers that we were going to get more funding that year to run the event.
1: That's a startling reality of the idea of like, because the event didn't happen, the funding was continuing on the event happening, but because of the wildfire, the event doesn't happen. And then, so you have to give that funding back. That's quite an extraordinary, circumstance to have to adapt to. Troy, when you cancel an event due to something like a climate emergency and wildfire or something like that, you've already paid the vendors, you've already paid the musicians. I think people think about festivals having insurance. Is weather insurance an option? Is that a thing that exists?
3: Well, I think Julie touched on it. It really isn't an effective tool for our sector and for our events. Many of our events aren't able to get the insurance. The cost is prohibitively high, and really, it's not a reliable tool. I think across our sector, there's a very low level of trust in the insurability. I know in 2014, we did quite well to take apart in 2 days what took us 2 weeks to build us as hurricane was barreling at us. We had one large expensive tent that we didn't get down in time, and it got damaged. And insurance wouldn't cover that loss, So unfortunately, You know, it's something as a sector we often discuss, but really, I don't know if one of my colleagues across the country that has, you know, has figured this out and mm-hmm. has found an insurance solution that actually reduces the risk.
1: Mm-hmm. Julie, from your vantage point, as you sort of look at how all these festivals are adapting, like what's the thing that needs to change? Because clearly it's leaving the festival organizers sort of having to deal with all the chaos that unfolds. What in your mind is the thing that needs to change?
4: Well, I'd love to see a fund that is an emergency fund for festivals that would support that festival. Like the situation that Addie talked about, that they had to give money back. I mean, we actually, during COVID, when we all had to cancel our festivals, the funders were so gracious and we didn't have to give funding back. So I think the same thing should apply if your event has to get canceled due to a wildfire or a climate disaster, flooding, whatever. And also that if there is a support fund, I mean, as a festival collective, we've certainly talked about, could we start a fund, you know, putting a fee levy on each of our festival tickets and create like but just administering that and organizing that. I mean, that's definitely something we're talking about. Mm-hmm. But getting the support from government, because I know in BC, well now, you know, across Canada, it could happen anywhere really now. Like there's not just certain areas that the climate crisis could be affecting you. It really could cause cancellation anywhere. As you mentioned, smoke can cause cancellation and that drifts from very far away. So yeah, having the support that, yeah, one, you wouldn't have to give the funding back. Two, mm-hmm. could there be a fund? I mean, certainly another thing that festivals are doing is changing their dates. You know, in BC, August is now kind of become what we call fire season. So a lot of festivals have moved into July or even into June, even into May. There's a movement to the shoulder seasons where you're not going to be affected. I know also some festivals that are adding an option for ticket buyers to add insurance to their ticket so that they're like an airline, you know, when you buy a flight that you pay extra to insure that ticket. So there's multiple things that people are looking at doing right now.
1: Addie, same question to you. Maybe I'll give you a minute here to talk about this. How are you adapting? Because you struck me as a very adaptable person. You know, there's a lot of, let's figure out the avenue where we can make something happen here. Yeah. What do you think needs to change?
2: Yeah, totally. So I'm in Inuvik, we're, I guess, in quite a unique situation where we don't necessarily have the physical infrastructure to pivot the festival. Mm-hmm. But in that first year of COVID, and Julie was mentioned, like festivals were canceled and in 2021, we ran like a digital symposium version of the festival, which was done quite well, I think. And so like from that kind of model that we started, we have a couple partners that work online. So we are moving towards having a digital plan of if we do have to cancel the event on the ground, because we are so remote, like it's quite likely that the climate change, like events that we're facing and are increasing in number, are going to affect people being able to physically attend.
1: Yeah.
2: And the prohibitive costs here as well. It's like, I mean, nearly $2,000 or more to fly someone from one of these fly-in communities. It's really expensive.
1: Yeah.
2: It's amazing. So we're really trying to pivot towards having that like fallback option of, can we run all our workshops online, performances online? And through COVID, we kind of learned that that's very possible.
1: Yeah.
2: Not the same. But I think that's the way we're going to have to try and start looking at it as a fallback.
1: Troy, I got 30 seconds to you, pal. Your festival survived a hurricane, heat waves, flooding, and pandemic. This year, Nova Scotia's provincial government has cut arts funding by 30%. Despite all of that, it's happening. Your festival is going to celebrate its 30th anniversary on Monday. 30 seconds to you. What's the thing that keeps you going, you think?
3: You know, I'm sure there's listeners who are wondering, why the heck do these festivals with all these risks? And, you know, there's massive economic reasons to do it. These bring millions of dollars into our province and into our regions. These events are having a huge impact on the sector, elevating careers. We happen in a community of 800 people and 10,000 people come to the festival.
1: Yeah.
3: You know, I went all the way through school from primary to grade 12, saw two professional performances, and we've now brought thousands of diverse professional artists from around the world to this rural part of Nova Scotia. So there's a lot of reasons to do it. You know, often I'm asked what needs to happen. And I think there's kind of three steps. One is that all of us as festivals need to take this really seriously, determine where our vulnerabilities are and make major changes. And that's an area where government can move from talking about climate change and actually helping to deal with it. And then once we have plans, then we need help to do the infrastructure projects to make our events less vulnerable. Mm-hmm. You know, like we're seeing a month of rainfall in 2 hours. So we need drainage systems that can deal with that. We need tents that can deal with that. We need buildings that can deal with that. And then as Julie said, you know, when all of that fails, we need an emergency fund so that an event that's 40 years old or 50 years old doesn't end because of a climate emergency, you know, a freaky storm.
1: The thing that I'm taking away from this conversation is that actually quite often, you know, when we think about where we are most vulnerable and where climate vulnerabilities are going to start to show up, festivals are right there on the front lines. You guys are among the first people to notice all the ways that the weather is changing, that the climate is changing, and also therefore the expectations of how things should be planned should be changing. I got a lot out of this conversation. I really appreciate your time. Thank you guys so much for coming on the show today.
4: Yeah, thank
3: awesome.
4: You.
3: Thank you.
4: Yeah, thank you.
1: Of course. Thanks again for doing this. Julie Fowler is the executive director of the BC Music Festival Collective. Addie Winterbourne is the executive director of the Great Northern Arts Festival. And Troy Greencorn is the artistic director and founder of the Stan Rogers Folk Festival. His festival starts next Monday in Canso, Nova Scotia.

0: From Montreal, that is By Parula with I Don't Know or Something Out of Nothing. They're scheduled to perform at Hillside Festival in Guelph this weekend. I'll be there. My name is Alamin Abdul Mahmoud. This show is called Commotion. 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
5: Over 150 years, blue jeans evolved from a uniform of cowboys to a symbol of rebellion. 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On Ideas.
6: From CBC News, The World This Hour, I'm Mike Miles. Ontario is asking for federal support in the battle against dozens of northern wildfires. The request comes as several communities say residents got no warning and no help fleeing the approaching flames. Devin Wanakamek is Emergency Management Coordinator for the White Sand First Nation. He says they raised concerns with provincial officials.
7: Throughout the day, White Sand raised serious concerns but was repeatedly assured there was no immediate threat and that the smoke was coming from more distant fires. Chief and Council are deeply disappointed by the delays in the initial provincial response to the wildfire threat. The response did not reflect the urgency of the situation. With so many fires and so little resources, the Ministry of Natural Resources didn't see the fire that raged through Collins until it was too late.
6: The communities say they had to organize their own evacuations. Prime Minister Mark Carney is thanking emergency personnel responding to those fires. He's also defending his policies to fight climate change. Marina von Stackelberg has more.
8: Thousands of Canadians' lives have been upended or being upended by the wildfires across this country.
9: As some 850 wildfires burn across Canada, stoked by climate change, Prime Minister Mark Carney is defending his government's environmental record. That includes his decision to approve a potential new oil pipeline from Alberta and to scrap many of the previous government's key climate policies. Carney blames the Trudeau administration for Canada's current situation.
8: We relied too much on targets, laws that weren't driving the actual investment that's necessary to reduce emissions.
9: Instead, Carney says his government's new plan will create a carbon pricing system that actually works. He says he'll only approve that pipeline if Alberta follows through on a major project to capture carbon emissions. Marina von Stackelberg, CBC News, Ottawa.
6: For another day, the fires triggered air quality warnings for parts of southern Ontario and other areas. South of the border, congressional Republicans are accusing Canada of inaction that's led to the northeastern U.S. being blanketed with smoke. Four Michigan House representatives sent a sharply worded letter to Prime Minister Mark Carney, warning the U.S. may have to take action in response to what they're calling Canada's inadequate forest maintenance. Speaking today, Carney is calling the last-minute deal to open the Gordie Howe International Bridge between Windsor and Detroit a win-win for both countries. He says the underlying agreement on costs remains the same.
8: It's not splitting the tolls of the bridge. It is an agreement for 15 years split net revenues. Any sharing of the toll won't happen until all of the debt is repaid.
6: The bridge was originally supposed to open last month, but Trump said the deal was not good enough for the U.S. The bridge

0: and more than 50 court cases alleging impropriety were dismissed. Yet tonight, Trump is expected to take his suspicions of election interference to prime time. White House Press Secretary Karoline Leavitt teased new revelations.
1: It will shock you, and everything he is saying will be backed by facts and by evidence.
0: This address also comes as Trump continues to pressure Congress to pass a contentious voting reform act that would require forms of voter ID critics say would disenfranchise millions of eligible voters. Katie Nicholson, CBC News, Washington.
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0: Good evening, I'm Julie Buckingham, checking your weather forecast for the city of Winnipeg. Tonight, scattered showers, maybe a thunderstorm and smoky, the low of 19. Tomorrow, mainly cloudy, scattered showers in the morning, clearing in the afternoon, the high 27. Overnight, a few clouds, the low back down to 17. For Saturday, mainly sunny, high of 30, feeling like 35. Sunday, a mix of sun and clouds, on the breezy side, high of 30, but feeling more like 38 degrees.
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3: On any given day, over half the world's population is in jeans.
4: I'm Nala Ayed. Welcome to Ideas.
5: To me, jeans represent an American dream about fashion, that it's democratic, that it's accessible, that it's casual and fun and cool.
6: Jeans, they fade and they move and they twist and they become you.
4: You probably own a pair of jeans, or two, maybe more.
7: How many pairs of jeans do you currently have?
8: At the moment, we are approximately thinking about 8,000 pair of jeans and 6,000 denim jackets, approximately.
4: Whether you own a pair or even thousands, there's more behind the ubiquitous fashion staple than meets the eye.
3: Jeans have had such potent social meaning and have been used and adopted by different cultural and social groups with different meanings across history.
4: But that global spread of jeans comes at a cost.
5: In the past couple of decades, jeans have fallen into the trap of fast fashion. They're becoming cheaper, they're becoming throwaway. They really represent to me a microcosm of the larger forces that are at work in the fashion industry.
4: In other words, jeans have become a problem that isn't necessarily front of mind when looking for that perfect pair.
7: I know the kids wear their jeans very low. I do not wear my pants very low. I wear them a bit higher. Sure. So I would call this a mid-rise.
6: To the younger generation, it's a high rise, but yeah.
4: Ideas contributor and men's fashion expert Pedro Mendez explores the social and cultural history of denim jeans and what our obsession with them means for us today.
7: Hey, Ben, how's it going?
6: It's going well. How are you?
7: Thank you. Down into the basement. Oh, my God, there's a lot of equipment down here. Safe to say at least 99% of people buy their jeans off the rack at a chain store or at a mall. I'm doing my jean shopping a bit differently here.
6: So the material is woven at around 13.5 ounce, but it's unsamphorized. So if we wash it, it shrinks.
7: Ben Villapiana makes custom jeans in Toronto. Okay, so how do we get started? What's the first step?
6: First step would be kind of deciding on if you want like the color and then the weight of the material.
7: I think pretty standard, like darker blue with, you know, standard fit or whatever, like standard features. Okay. That we would consider sort of classic.
6: All right, yeah. So, I mean, I have two separate books here. One is all the blue denims, and one is the sort of colored or mixed tones of denims.
7: Ben has worn and loved jeans for as long as he can remember. He even calls them his second skin. He started making them for himself when he was a teenager. So I like this one. Mm-hmm. It has the right, it has a nice deep blue color.
6: Yep, right. And it's actually natural indigo, this one.
7: Oh, it's natural indigo. Nice. 100% cotton. So I picked the denim, and next up are the details. The thread, the rivets, and the buttons.
6: I like to choose them together just because that way you kind of get to see, like, if you want like a red thread, that might not go well with a copper rivet. And then, you know, some people can't picture it. But yeah, I do. Well, we'll pick the thread color usually.

0: usually, and then kind of go and mix buttons around. It's depending on how classic you want the jeans to look.
1: Mm-hmm. I like just classic, which I assume is sort of like an orangey yellow.
0: Yeah, I mean, the if we're going to go super far back, like 100 years ago back, it's whatever thread was in the machine. The waistband machine worked best with that exact, you know, off-white color of whatever. That's what it was.
1: Now, you have a huge variety of rivets and buttons and snaps. They all look vaguely familiar because, of course, I've seen jeans before. But, like, yeah, there's, like, silver and there's, like, two-tone and kind of bronze and gold. I guess bronze is the classic.
0: The most sort of, again, bring it back to the big one, Levi's. You know, they were always known to use, like, sort of a silver button and then copper rivets. Yeah.
1: Okay. Yep. Yep. Let's do that. That's cool.
0: Perfect.
1: And then what's next?
0: Labels. So I have a bunch of labels to choose from.
1: Okay. So this is the little leather sort of patch that goes on the back of your jeans that has your logo on it.
0: Correct.
1: And
0: you don't even have to put one on if you don't want to, but I mean, jeans are jeans with that, you know?
1: Exactly. It's like that look, that sort of iconic look. You need to have that little, just that little spot of, in my opinion, like a medium brown leather kind of says it. So that's done. And then
0: next step is me measuring you, I guess, you know? Yeah.
1: Okay. Where do you want me to go?
2: Right in the middle, right there.
1: Just stand right here. Okay. You got your tape measure. What do I do here? Just raise my arms. All of those details Ben is building into my jeans, the weight and weave of the fabric, the placement of the rivets, that leather patch on the back, that whole look goes back about 150 years.
3: Denim jeans have a very long history, but I think that the modern blue jean, as we know it, as we recognize it out on the streets, was absolutely a creation of Levi Strauss in the late 19th century. My name is Emma McClendon. I'm the Associate Curator of Costume at the Museum at the Fashion Institute of Technology in New York.
1: And while Levi Strauss is often credited as the inventor of blue jeans, he didn't do it on his own.
3: Levi Strauss didn't actually come up with the idea for jeans. He was approached by a tailor named Jacob Davis, who had made one of these pairs of jeans out of denim he had bought at the Levi Strauss store. He put metal rivets in it, and he had found that these were really durable, really great work pants. These were meant to be durable garments that you could wear on the mines, out in the fields, building the railways. And so you needed to have tools with you. You needed to be able to put lots of stuff in your pockets and take it out. And there was a lot of wear and tear at certain stress points, like where the pockets connect to the pants, or where you might hang a pick from a loop. These were places that the pants were most likely to tear. They were most likely to rip. And so what Levi's was really promoting, or what they became known for with these riveted pants, were these reinforced, highly durable trousers that wasn't just the textile. It was also about how they were made with these metal reinforcements to keep them from falling apart.
1: And roughly when are we talking? Is there sort of a
3: year?
1: So
3: 1873 is the year that they patented these jeans. And so both of their names are actually on the patent.
1: So that's both Levi Strauss and Jacob Davis. As a society, we wear almost no clothing now that we wore, especially in the West, in 1873, except for jeans. But how similar are, like, the standard jeans today to that very first pair?
3: It depends on what jeans you're talking about. The 501s, a style you can still go out and buy in the store, technically speaking, are very, very close to what was being sold in the late 19th century at Levi's. The first style of these jeans that they offered were called the double X style, which then became the 501. It was later renamed. So essentially, it is the same model.
1: Well, I've also heard another difference is that there actually used to be a rivet right, how shall I put this delicately?
3: At the base of the fly?
1: Thank you. At the base of the fly. And there's this story that somebody was standing too close to a fire and the rivet heated up and so they decided to get rid of it?
3: That is one. Jeans have so many myths and kind of urban legends about them. And that is one of my favorites that's out there. And I would love to think that that's true. But what actually happened is that the rivet at the base of the fly went away during World War II because there was rationing.
1: That's right. Rationing was so tight during the war that even that tiny bit of copper had to be accounted for. In researching her book, Denim, Fashion's Frontier, Emma immersed herself in the archives of the Levi Strauss Museum in San Francisco.
3: What actually I think was most surprising wasn't necessarily always the jeans themselves, but a kind of gem of the Levi's archive is that they have advertisements kind of going back to the very beginning of the Levi's company and Levi's selling of jeans. And it was really interesting to see how they marketed jeans. The slogans they would use for them, the catchphrases, the illustrations or photographs that would appear in the ads, and how that changed over time. And so even while the jeans themselves might not be so different, that the way their social positioning, the way that they were being marketed, the way they were being sold, that changed exponentially over 100 years.
1: The most famous of those ads can still be seen today on the back of Levi's jeans.
3: It's two horses that are rigged up to a pair of jeans in the middle of them, and the horses are trying to pull the jeans apart.
1: Right.
3: The horses are going in opposite directions. So basically that sort of tells you what the gist was of these ads. It's all about how durable they are, how good they are as tough workwear.
1: It wasn't until the 1920s that Levi's marketing began to turn in another direction.
3: That's when you start to see the first ads that move away from jeans as workwear only to being jeans as cowboy wear.
4: I'm going up in the Culver's neighborhood and try to locate that stock. You have every hand on the ranch ready when I come back. No matter what anybody says, we're all going after what belongs to us.
3: Cowboys and the Hollywood Western are incredibly significant for the shift from jeans just being about workwear to jeans being cool. But what's actually more important is the interwar period, the 1920s and 1930s, because that is the time when, you know, Hollywood is really coming into its own. It's coming into its golden age. And the Hollywood Western is a key genre in that development. And John Wayne, all these cowboy kind of heroes wear jeans.
1: Did actual cowboys wear jeans?
3: Well, not necessarily. You know, that's the thing, is that the people who are wearing jeans were much more hard laborers. The real guys who were working as ranch hands or who were out in the wilderness, they weren't necessarily going to wear jeans. They might. Some of them probably did, but they also would have worn canvas.
1: But do you get the sense, because again, this is what happens a lot today, do you get the sense that when we're talking in the 1920s and 30s with Hollywood and the vision of cowboys and jeans, was there an authenticity that they were trying to sell?
3: I think so. But I think that they were definitely thinking about jeans and Levi's as a kind of, you know, rugged Western garment that they would outfit the cowboys in, or the actors in, to portray cowboys, to lend it some sort of authenticity, this association with a kind of Western aesthetic.
1: But it wasn't just Levi's behind this 1920s boom in the fashion of blue jeans. In 1923, Levi's 50-year patent ran out, which meant new companies, like Lee, could now take the classic design and run with it.
3: In the 20s, Lee capitalized on this new pre-shrunken denim. It was called samperized, I think, denim.
1: Yes, yeah.
3: And they advertised all of these kind of 101 cowboy pant ads where they were talking about all the benefits. They would say pre-shrunken for your comfort, and they would have this kind of, because all of these ads are illustrations, they're not photographs, so they would have a little kind of cartoon like character trying to get on these shrunken jeans and having a terrible time. And then there was the, you know, very handsome cowboy in his Lees, who was very kind of easily, suavely sort of moving around the ranch in his pre-shrunken jeans.
1: Do you get the sense, though, that these were being targeted to and purchased by actual cowboys or people who wanted to feel like cowboys?
3: I definitely think it's both. But I think there's a huge market at this point to kind of broaden beyond the people who would wear these in a functional manner to people who were not actually cowboys, who were not actually working in these different areas or even living in these geographic locations, and expand it out to a broader consumer base.
1: That new customer base included a population that had never worn jeans before.
3: Levi's broadened its product offering in the 30s to include women with their Lady Levi's. And ladies' Levi's were essentially looked a lot like the 501. You know, they even had their cinch back strap and all of these kind of details that the earlier 501s had. But they had a higher rise, so they were higher waisted, and they tapered a bit at the waist. So they kind of had a slightly curvier shape to them, if you will. And they marketed these as, again, not just to women who would have worn these on ranches or in more kind of rugged settings. They also appeared in Vogue as the outfit that you should wear on your dude ranch vacation.
1: So this was not something counterculture or,
3: no,
1: you know, outside.
3: Not at all. This was not counterculture at all. This was a romantic mythology of the Wild West. And so that's the context in which Levi's are discussed in Vogue. And they're telling fashionable women how to dress when they go to the dude ranch. And the absolute must is that you have to have your denim jeans. And you should pair your jeans with boots, a Stetson hat, and a cable knit sweater, and a scarf, a neckerchief, if you will. So it's sort of like a fashionable version of that cowboy costume that we still recognize today, with the cowboy hat, the jeans, the bandana, the whole bit.
1: After World War II, jeans took another turn from the wholesome back-to-the-land cowboy to the symbol of rebellion.
3: They get this rebellion connotation after the war from a lot of different directions. But again, it's largely linked to Hollywood and Hollywood's portrayal of biker gangs.
5: He's just looking for trouble.
6: None of these outlaw outfits ever want to do anything but foul things up for everybody else.
7: Hey, what kind of outfits? Say that again.
6: Outlaw outfits, like yours.
7: Okay, Square, right now. You want to drag Johnny here 100 yards for beers, or you chicken?
3: The biker rebel after the war, again, is one of these figures that absolutely had an origin and had real examples of biker gangs and biker rebels that were going around after the war. But it got blown out of proportion to a massive degree.
1: And this image of the biker rebel was actually, in some ways, an update of the cowboy archetype.
3: Instead of the suede, fringed, you know, stereotypical cowboy jacket, they wore black leather Perfecto jackets. And instead of a horse, they had a Harley. You know, and instead of their Stetson, they had a black leather hat like Marlon Brando wore, or they had their motorcycle hat.
8: It was the anti-heroes, the guys who wore their jeans with black leather motorcycle jackets and engineer boots and white T-shirts and had the long, greasy hair worn in a DA and that sort of thing.
1: That's G. Bruce Boyer. He's been a menswear writer and editor for over 40 years. And he was there in the 1950s as a teenager when the whole rebel-style jeans thing started.
8: What we're talking about when we talk about the urban rebel look is really what I think of as proletarian gear. The clothes came from the bottom of society. And this is all very interesting for students of costume, for example, because throughout the whole history of mankind, styles and things always started at the top and then filtered down. But after World War II, the styles actually rose up from the bottom, this prole gear. They wore workers' clothes. For example, the Beat Generation, guys like Allen Ginsberg and Jack Kerouac and their friends and so forth, they were wearing iconic American things. From the very beginning, jeans were consciously seen as being symbolic of a way of life, symbolic of a type of person, symbolic of a certain masculinity, and none of it was completely authentic. I mean, it's funny, in the 1950s, young guys like me, we thought there was a certain authenticity to Brando and James Dean and Montgomery Clift and Paul Newman wearing that kind of stuff. But of course, it was as much symbol as it was anything because it was a pose.
1: When you were doing it, when it was the late 50s, yes, and you were a teenager and you were wearing the rebel style, were you consciously like flipping the bird at the man by wearing jeans?
8: I think it was a style, because I've always been very conscious of clothing as style, as symbolic of representing something in the world that I admired. I just thought it was an incredibly cool look, but it did, to a young guy, it connoted, I think, a sense of freedom in a culture that we made ourselves. You know, we made our own music. We made our cars, you know, because of the detailing and so forth. We made our own clothes. We made our own dances, you know, which were completely different from that of our parents and so forth. We spoke our own language.
1: When you were wearing jeans, were you a Levi's guy? Were you a Wrangler guy? Or were you a Lee guy?
8: Well, it's interesting that you mentioned that, because you're perfectly right to mention those three. There were only three jeans makers in the 50s, Levi's, Wranglers, and Lee, as you said. And you could tell a great deal about a guy by which brand he wore. You know, it's just like you could tell a lot of about a guy by the necktie he wore, or the, you know, whatever it is. I mean, these things can reveal character and affiliation. You know, it's part of a uniform, and uniforms have that dual function of keeping people in the group and keeping others out of the group.
1: Bruce remembers that Wrangler jeans were for the guys into the country western look, Levi's were for the Brando rebel-style wannabes, and Lee's were kind of both, a little bit country, a little bit rock and roll. So you'd pick your brand based on the group you wanted to be associated with. Bruce was a Levi's guy. Did you do anything to them? Like, did you distress them?
8: Yes, we did, because you're too young to have had the pleasure of going into an Army and Navy store or something and looking at a pile of new jeans. The interesting thing about indigo dye is that it makes the cotton incredibly stiff, the color, of course, comes off. I mean, if you grab a bunch of jeans out of the pile and you try them on and so forth, you're going to end up with blue hands. And thirdly, there's a distinctive smell.
9: Oh, really?
8: To indigo. If you smell new jeans, there's a distinctive smell to them. Well, all of these things didn't play well, you know, when you wanted to wear them. So most guys would wash the jeans a couple of times. It was said that some guys actually would put the new jeans on and fill up the bathtub with water and sit in it for a couple of hours until the jeans shrunk down and loosened up and so forth.
9: But you never did that.
8: I never did it because I was smart enough to understand that the indigo would color the bathtub blue. And I didn't want to have to scrub out that bathtub.
9: So the work that you did on your own jeans was mostly just washing them?
8: Just washing it, yeah. Okay. Just wash them down a couple of times. There was really no such thing as distressing in those days beyond that point. We would have never thought of sandpapering them or stonewashing them or acid bleaching them or anything. It was just you washed them down a couple of times, and that took the stiffness and some of the smell out of it.
10: 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You can also download Ideas on the CBC Listen app or wherever you get your podcasts. I'm Nala Ayed. Over the course of roughly 150 years, denim jeans have evolved from sensible workwear to a symbol of the lone cowboy to the uniform for rebels without a cause. And now jeans are the most popular garment in the world. Ideas contributor Pedro Mendez continues his exploration into the evolution of jeans by looking at what they came to represent during the civil rights movement. He's in conversation with menswear expert G. Bruce Boyer.
11: Intend to win this fight with love and by the weapon of protest using the method of passive resistance.
9: The other thing I want to ask you about is the connection between the civil rights movement in the 50s and 60s and jeans.
8: When the civil rights movement came along, the people who went south, the young people on freedom marches and so forth, and the people who are already in the South working to register voters, they understood very clearly that they had to have a rapport with these people. You really couldn't go into the fields of Alabama and Mississippi and Arkansas and register people to vote if you were wearing an Ivy League suit and a button-down shirt. They certainly were not going to sign up to vote with you. So you had to symbolize that you were one of them.
9: Did the symbolizing work in the other direction as well? What I mean is, in terms of, I've heard about marches, civil rights marches, where African Americans are wearing the denim overalls, to essentially make the white audience nervous because it is a symbol of slavery. It is a symbol of that time.
8: I think it was to show the humbleness and the peasant quality of the thing. You know, Martin Luther King's casket was carried on an old sharecropper wagon to the grave. I think they wanted very consciously to make the point that you other people who are, let's say, talking about your civil rights, you're talking to the people, you know, and so forth, but we are the people.
9: After the social and political upheaval of the 60s, the role of jeans in society continued to evolve. And Bruce, as the menswear editor of Town & Country magazine for much of the 70s and 80s, he saw that happen firsthand.
8: There was, starting in the 70s, I'm going to say, apart from the people on campus, the Flower Power students and so forth, who were wearing very ornately distressed jeans and so forth, apart from that, there was a certain, I have to take refuge in the French term, nostalgie de la boue, a longing for that simple time, for a peasant look, the idea of going back to a simpler era. I remember, for example, I was walking up Madison Avenue one day, and this was in the mid-70s, and coming towards me was a stunning woman, and she was wearing a denim ranch jacket, but when she got closer, it was open, and I could see that it was lined in mink. You know.
9: The jeans I'm getting made, by the way, are not going to be lined in mink. I've asked Ben Villapiana to make them as classic as possible. Well, not 19th century classic, more like mid-20th century classic. And I'm dropping by his workshop just as he's sewing the button fly on my jeans. Okay, that was amazing. First of all, you had to like go in and out and back and forth, and there were levers and spinny things all over the place. And then, boom, you have a buttonhole.
0: Yeah.
9: How many of those do you think you've done?
0: I've actually made to date, I think around 1,771 jeans or something like that.
9: Right. Microphone cannot capture my jaw hitting the floor. That's a lot of jeans.
0: I mean, in the grand scheme of things, it's not a lot. But I mean, for a one-man show, sure, that's quite a few, I guess. Yeah.
9: Now, I'm thinking because, I'm making assumptions here, but because you're an artisan, can I assume that this is, it doesn't have chemicals, doesn't have synthetics or anything like that?
0: I actually do have materials that have some polyester in them. I do have materials that have acrylic and whatnot, but it's more or less, it's for the look, you know, and I'm not making thousands and thousands of garments and polluting the river near in Toronto, but... And most of my stuff is all just raw. So I'm not washing it. I'm not, sometimes I might pre-soak it for the customer. But most of the chemicals that go into it jeans are pretty gnarly for the environment. But
9: well, I wonder if it's, if you can equate it at all in terms of food, that when you have like mass-produced beef, mm-hmm. it's a huge drain on the environment in terms of the energy that goes into feeding them and caring for them. And then, of course, the ethical questions of sure. of how they're treated and so on and so forth. In terms of denim, are you sort of closer to the organic farmer, the local farmer who you're still killing animals, but you're raising them relatively well?
0: That's, again, it's a very tricky question. A lot of people love the word sustainability these days, and unless someone sits behind a loom in Toronto or all the major cities and makes denim for the local markets, it's not really 100% sustainable. It's still a tricky one. And I don't like to beat around the bush and be like, I'm sustainable, I'm this, I'm that. No, I'm like, I'm making blue jeans. Like there's going to be some water involved. There's going to be some stuff involved. I mean, yeah, starches that come from animal byproducts, maybe starches that come from, to be honest, I don't know all these things. And I don't know if I'm supposed to know them.
9: Yeah, exactly. But would you say at least... Is the indigo real indigo?
0: On some of them, yes. On some of them, it's a chemical compound. I mean, I know that I've played with indigo dyeing before, and when I got the first samples, it was this, chemically made indigo powder. Then they would give you sodium hydrosulfite. Smells like, kind of like when you pass gas, almost. A little bit of eggs. And then caustic soda, which is bleach, pretty gnarly stuff. And then Primasol, which is basically Windex. It's a wetting agent. It spreads things. So even when companies say that it's natural indigo, they're going to use the Primasol, sodium hydrosulfite, and caustic soda. Maybe it's just the natural indigo powder. Maybe.
9: Because you need something to bond the indigo to the cotton, right?
0: Exactly. Just because it's natural doesn't mean it's any better,
9: As Ben says, even his 1,771 pairs pale in comparison to the worldwide consumption of jeans. Some estimates put jeans production at over 1 billion pairs a year, with the average American owning at least 7 pairs. But here's the thing. Think of those chemicals Ben was talking about at this gigantic scale. Some have even said that because of the toxins involved, combined with their sheer numbers, jeans are the most polluting garment in the world. It turns out, though, it's a bit more complicated than that.
12: My name is Alden Wicker. I'm a freelance journalist based in New York who writes mainly about sustainable fashion. Most of the good data, the best data, is actually coming out of the large fashion companies themselves, at least the ones that are interested in transparency and trying to do things better. So the data we have is scant.
9: What we do know is that denim is predominantly made with genetically modified cotton, and a lot of it is grown in a certain fertile region of India.
12: GMO cotton is an incredibly water-thirsty crop. So I visited some of these farms in Gujarat, India, and they dig these canals through, and then they pump the water out of the canals using old diesel-powered pumps. If there's not enough water coming through, these crops can fail, and they're expensive to grow, and if you don't get a high return on them, it can ruin the livelihood of a farmer. And the pesticides are another thing. GMO crops almost always require pesticides, and they can be applied in really irresponsible ways. So you're supposed to apply them using wearing a face mask and gloves and everything, but a lot of farmers don't do that, and so they're just ingesting these pesticides as they walk down the field, spraying them on these crops.
9: And because so many people want their jeans to be stretchy, the cotton is then mixed with synthetic fibers when being woven into denim.
12: So the synthetic fibers are made from oil. They're essentially just plastic threads. And so right away you're getting into these mixed fibers, which is important because at the end of the use of your jeans, it has these synthetic fibers in them. So you can't compost them. You can't recycle them because of these synthetic fibers.
9: The next step, and this comes actually before the denim is woven, is that the individual threads need to be dyed that classic blue.
12: If it's for a fast fashion brand, you're probably going to be using a sulfur-based dye, which is really bad for human health. It's really bad for the health of the environment and for the rivers that it's getting dumped into.
9: These are the chemicals that Ben was talking about, which include sodium hydrosulfite, caustic soda, and primosol, all of which can cause pain, redness, even burns if in direct contact with skin or eyes.
12: In a typical factory, the workers are supposed to be wearing masks and gloves and essentially wellies, rain boots, because there's so much water being sloshed around on the floor and you have these fumes coming up from the dyeing process. Oftentimes they don't want to. They'll be wearing flip-flops. They'll be wearing whatever makes them comfortable. So they're inhaling these fumes. It's coming in through their skin because they're touching these toxic dyes all the time. And then the dyes are being washed off of the floor and into drains, and they are supposed to be processed. So I saw a couple of different wastewater treatment plants in Bangladesh and also in Vietnam. In Bangladesh, they actually have a fish pond, and one of the managers said that he'll go fishing and grab a fish out and bring it home for dinner with his mom. And if any of the fish die, they empty the pond, they would check the wastewater treatment system, and then they would fill it back up again and restock it with fish. So that's their canary in the coal mine, I guess. But a lot of places don't do that. They just dump it straight into the nearest waterway that empties into the river. And then in developing countries, you have children and people who are getting their water untreated from that river. So they're ingesting that water directly.
9: Once the denim is dyed and woven, the jeans are constructed. And for those millions and millions of new jeans created every year, just picture endless rows of people sitting in front of sewing machines because, after all, jeans are still made pretty much the way Ben makes them, with lots of handwork. But the labor isn't finished with the sewing. Something else people demand of their jeans is distressing. Fades, lines, even rips.
12: In the past few decades, the way jeans are destroyed is by hand and through sandblasting. So by hand, what they'll do is they'll take the jeans and they put them on these two legs, and then they inflate these rubber balloons on the legs so that the denim is stretched out over these machine legs. And then they take a piece of sandpaper in each hand and they just attack the jeans, whiskering downwards to get that faded look. They'll also take a Dremel drill and they'll put holes into the jeans in pre-specified places where the brand wants these holes to be. And then sandblasting, which is terrible for the workers. They blast sand onto the jeans to get that worn look, but the workers can develop silicosis in their lungs. Most brands have banned that from their supply chain, but I think it's still happening in some places, especially in factories that produce for brands that do not care about their reputation and only care about price.
9: And that, I'm afraid to say, also comes down to us. As long as we seek out the cheapest pairs of jeans available without questioning the price, companies will continue the race to the bottom. Now, to be fair, the picture isn't completely bleak. Some companies, like Levi's, are investing in technologies to use less water in cotton production, even lasers to create the distressing on jeans. But from a customer's point of view, it can be almost impossible to tell the ethical jeans from all the others.
12: I do think consumers should care, though, and I think the best thing that consumers can do is to buy less and buy better, and then tell brands that they are worrying about this.
9: Question for you personally, before you looked into all this stuff, and before you learned about the hand sanding and the Dremels and all that sort of stuff, and you bought yourself distressed jeans, did you ever wonder how they got that way?
12: No. Isn't that the crazy thing? I mean, until I started really looking into this, I didn't think about it. And I think that's the way most people think about fashion. It shows up and you buy it if you like it, and that's it. I think a lot of people think that machines are making their clothes, but denim and fashion is still a very handmade process. There are very few machines that can do even one part of the assembly line of a pair of jeans.
9: So there are millions and millions, some even estimate billions, of pairs of jeans made and bought every year. You probably own a few yourself, but I will bet anything that you don't have as many as this guy. Not even close.
13: My name is Rudi Karrer, born in 1959 in a small alpine village in Switzerland. 1973, I started collecting jeans. I'm the founder of the Denim Museum.
9: How many pairs of jeans do you currently have?
13: At the moment, we are approximately thinking about 8,000 pair of jeans and 6,000 denim jackets, approximately.
9: Okay, 8,000 pairs of jeans, 6,000 jean jackets.
13: Yeah, so about 14,000 items.
9: Why so many? Like, you know, I was thinking to myself, if somebody owned 14 pairs of jeans, that'd be a lot of jeans. If somebody owned 1,400 pairs of jeans, it would be like, oh my God, that's a lot of jeans. But 14,000? Why?
13: For me, jeans is almost very attractive, and every denim evolution, every fading is a little bit different. It's very unique.
9: In case you didn't catch that, because I have to admit I didn't at first, Rudi mentioned denim evolution, which is the term he uses for the way jeans age as you wear them. You know, the fade lines, the honeycombing, the rips and the tears.
13: And I want to have as many samples as possible from many brands. There are so many brands, and jeans is one of the most common clothes in the world. And I want to just show people on several samples and many brands the possibility of the power of denim evolution.
9: Many people get jeans when they're kids, but they don't go on to collect thousands of jeans. Why did you love them so much right away?
13: For me, jeans immediately became a sort of a fetish, an erotic part as well, and a status symbol for a I wanted to be like James Dean or Elvis Presley, Beatles. So I wanted to be a rebel, but it was very difficult in this very small, remote place.
9: Now, you mentioned, I think you said that the jeans were erotic. Now, do you mean they made you feel sexy?
13: Yeah, the denim fabric. I think it's, for many people, I know that this denim fabric can be something sexy. And for me, it's also like a little bit of, it became a little bit of fetish because I wanted to be a rebel, but I didn't, I was too shy to be a rebel. So I tried to at least to live this out wearing jeans and denim jackets.
9: Now you're standing in the museum right now and we're talking on video because I'd like to, you know, I unfortunately can't zip over to Zurich right now, but I'd love to show me, can you show me, and I'll try to describe, show me some of your highlights, some of the pieces that you have on display, why you have them on display.
13: I can just stand up and show you some stuff if you like.
9: So picture this.
1: Rudy is standing in the middle of a long attic room, so one wall is kind of slanted and there's only one small window. And everywhere you look, there are piles and piles of folded jeans. They're on top of tables, they're on boxes, they're on the floor. Even the walls are covered with jeans and jean jackets hanging on display. But these aren't pristine jeans like at the mall. They're worn, they're faded, full of holes. In fact, honestly, some of them look like Rudy fed them to dogs.
13: And they're also never washed, so they're smelly, but they have strong...
1: Wait. Never washed?
13: Yeah, of course. Otherwise, the color tone will change.
1: Otherwise, the color tone will change. But if you never wash them...
13: Yeah, the original rotten color tone will always change when you wash jeans. So this is a washed jeans, royal blue. The color tone is a chemical reaction. After washing, the color tone will change from original rotten color tone to the, you call it in English, royal blue color tone.
1: Ah, yeah, the unwashed pair has sort of a grayish slate blue color.
13: Exactly. If you try to forget about the dirtiness in it, then the original color tone, you can probably imagine how it is. And the washed ones...
1: Well, I would say you don't so much forget about the dirtiness, you smell the dirtiness.
13: Yeah, of course.
1: Rudy is on a mission with his jeans museum. He hopes that by showing people, especially young people, the beauty of denim evolution, they will give up fast fashion. That instead of purchasing authenticity, they'll make it themselves.
13: They don't have the patience. They want to walk in a store, buy a jeans, and walk out like a cowboy.
1: So would your advice be to somebody to say, get yourself raw denim jeans, wear them every day, and then in about 2 to 3 weeks, they will start to soften. And then maybe some people may be convinced to say, okay, I'll buy the raw denim. But I think it's going to be hard to convince people not to wash their pants.
13: Yeah, that's a very big issue. I don't want to be a missioner. I just tell always people, use your jeans in your best way because they're your jeans. So don't feel pressed. You don't have to, not allowed to wash them or whatever. So there is also an option to extend the life a little bit. Just do a little soak at the beginning to get rid of the starch so the denim fabric is not breaking that fast at the crotch or the... And also wearing oversized is also helpful because then it's not breaking so fast, especially the crotch area.
1: Do you still feel like a rebel for wearing jeans?
13: A little bit, but I'm always feeling a little bit like a rebel.
1: Even though everybody wears jeans?
13: Yeah, it's of course, I know it's not the hippie time where you were shocking your parents with long hair, rock music and jeans. But I still, because I'm wearing them the hardcore, never washed way, so I mean, I'm still a little bit freaky.
1: If you want to add to Rudy's massive pile of jeans with your own examples of the so-called natural denim evolution, check out jeansmuseum.org. We link to it through our website at cbc.ca/ideas. Now, there's that one theme that keeps coming up. The idea that jeans are a complicated symbol and signifier of authenticity. It's a complicated symbol that fascinates denim historian Emma McClendon.
3: When you see denim today marketed as a kind of authentic heritage item, what's interesting is that so much of the story or the legacy that's attached to them is a romantic, you know, nostalgic view of it, where it is put into a kind of mythology and not really the gritty reality of work, of labor, that the work of workwear has been taken out of it, that it's about the idea of them as workwear and not about confronting the reality of who actually wore these garments and what they wore them for and what their experience would have been like in these garments and what these garments meant to them. Jeans are so ubiquitous now that you can find them in any country and you can find them in the wardrobe of any person, no matter their gender identity, their race, their age, their size. You know, jeans don't have a fixed meaning really anymore. At the same time, when you talk to people about their jeans, it inevitably gets very personal. about that specific pair that they love and the way that it wears and the way that it's frayed or ripped or gotten a mark, or there's always a story around it. And there's also a certain obsession, I think, about the way jeans can become personalized over time through the marks on the fabric itself, that is just so interesting to me because it stands in stark contrast to this idea of the jeans as this connecting force across the world.
9: A connecting force, and also one that shapes our visual, political, and environmental landscape. The same holds true for virtually every item of clothing.
3: Clothing is one of the biggest industries, employers, infrastructures in the world. It's also one of the biggest polluters in the world. It was one of the original industries of the Industrial Revolution. Looms and the technology of looms established the infrastructure for how we were going to think about computers. And so there's so many aspects to this as an industry, as a social practice, as an environmental endeavor that make it, in my opinion, one of the most important things for us to talk about and consider, because every single person on the planet engages with it every day of their lives, from getting dressed to going to bed, from consuming something to throwing it away. And if you don't understand it, you're very much risking, to put it bluntly, being duped by the system and not fully engaging with all the possibilities of how you could interact and engage with this vital part of our global existence.
9: So, Emma, do you have a favorite pair of jeans?
3: My dirty little secret is that I actually have never found my perfect pair of jeans. I, despite having studied jeans and denim for years and written a book on its history and an exhibition all about jeans and how they're worn, I do not actually like wearing jeans. I personally find jeans to be a very difficult thing to shop for and a very difficult thing to wear as a woman. I think that the reality of jeans is that as pants, there is a difficulty in fitting them to women's bodies on a mass scale. And I think that on a very personal level, the fit of jeans is incredibly important. And so for me, it's maybe an answer that is a bit surprising from someone who's spent so much time studying jeans, but I do not wear jeans very often at all.
9: Me neither. I haven't worn jeans in over a decade because I felt that there were just too many of them in the world, and I didn't want to add to that pile. But I have a new perspective on denim, and I've taken that mantra to buy less but buy better to heart. My custom jeans are more expensive than off the rack, but they're made locally of raw denim, and they should last for years and years. And over those years, they will develop a patina because of the way I wear them.
14: Hey again, Ben. How's it going?
2: How's it going? Jeans are ready.
14: Yeah, I got the text. Okay, here they are. Well, that's a beautiful looking denim.
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14: My leg in, one leg. 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
14: And now I have to do, it's a button fly, of course. Each button is a lot of work to do up. Okay. All right, Ben, these are really, really stiff. Like, I have to, like, I feel like I can't even bend my knees.
0: You gotta tough it out for the first little bit, and then they're gonna form to you, and then they'll be yours forever. You gotta find your spot, and you wear how you like it.
14: All right, great advice. Thank you.
0: No problem, anytime.
10: Senior producer, Nikola Lukšić. Danielle Duval is our technical producer. Greg Kelly is the executive producer of Ideas, and I'm Nala Ayed.
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19: When Adam Gontier left Three Days Grace back in 2013, he couldn't have imagined where they'd be today. Adam and the band's other frontman, Matt Walsh, are here to talk about sharing the spotlight and being the only Canadian band to have two songs with over a billion streams.
20: From CBC News, The World This Hour, I'm Mike Miles. Evacuees from remote towns in northwest Ontario have been arriving in Thunder Bay with harrowing stories of escape. Dozens of out-of-control wildfires have been rapidly spreading, and many people have left homes they're not sure will still be there when they return. Shane Desjardins has more from Thunder Bay.
21: A hotel boardroom packed with donations, boxes of diapers, bags of food. Evacuees in Thunder Bay wander through, looking for what they need.
22: I left everything, other than my kids and my pets and a couple pairs of clothes.
21: Gina Dupuy evacuated from White Sand First Nations earlier this week as one of the ferocious wildfires tearing through northern Ontario beelined for their community. Devin Wanakamek is the incident commander.
23: Chief and council are deeply disappointed by the delays in the initial provincial response to the wildfire threat. The response did not reflect the urgency of the situation.
21: He says 26 members have gone back to try and protect their community on their own. More than half a dozen communities are evacuated. Many of them are First Nations. Shian Desjardins, CBC News, Thunder Bay.
20: Smoke from the fires caused another day of air quality warnings across southern Ontario. Greg Ross has more from Toronto.
24: Environment Canada says the smoke from wildfires burning in northwestern Ontario is carrying tiny particles which are impacting air quality. They're recommending people stay indoors if possible while the air quality levels are bad. That's why the city closed all public pools today and didn't staff public beaches with lifeguards. They also moved all outdoor summer camps inside community centers to keep kids safe. Environment Canada says relief could be on the way. Winds are expected to start moving southwest this evening and into tomorrow morning, which should blow the smoke and particles away from the city. But it's not necessarily gone for good. As long as the wildfires continue to burn out of control in northwestern Ontario, there's a risk that air quality levels could drop again. Greg Ross, CBC News, Toronto.
20: Nova Scotia officials have expanded an evacuation order for some residents about 100 kilometers east of Halifax due to a nearby wildfire. The Mooseland Road wildfire has grown to about 300 hectares. Officials say hot and dry conditions helped it spread, adding local and regional crews are battling the blaze with help from helicopters and fixed-wing water bombers. A Canadian manufacturer of military vehicles is receiving a hefty order from the federal government. Prime Minister Mark Carney made this announcement at General Dynamics Land Systems in London, Ontario.
25: Our government will invest nearly $2 billion over 4 years
4: to build and deliver 190 armored combat support vehicles, expanding our fleet to 550 vehicles. Every single one will be built right here at GDLS Canada's factory, right here in London.
20: Carney's promising the deal will create thousands of jobs at the factory, as well as with supporting companies. He says it's part of a larger strategy to strengthen Canada's ability to defend itself and trusted allies. U.S. President Donald Trump spoke this past hour not about the war with Iran or the cost of living. It was a new spin on an old grievance, his loss in the 2020 election.
5: Starting during the 2020 election cycle, the People's Republic of China carried out what is believed to be the largest compromise of election data in history.

0: Good evening, I'm Julie Buckingham, checking your weather forecast for the city of Winnipeg. Tonight, scattered showers, maybe a thunderstorm and smoky, the low of 19. Tomorrow, mainly cloudy, scattered showers in the morning, clearing in the afternoon, the high 27. Overnight, a few clouds, the low back down to 17. For Saturday, mainly sunny, high of 30, feeling like 35. Sunday, a mix of sun and clouds, on the breezy side, high of 30, but feeling more like 38 degrees.
1: I'm Jill Deacon, in for Tom Power. Welcome to Q. 3 days' grace put their hometown of Norwood, Ontario, on the map as the first Canadian band to reach over a billion Spotify streams for not one, but two songs. Pretty impressive, especially for a band that almost fell apart. You'll hear how the music helped them endure a significant rupture and how 3 days' grace managed to come back stronger than ever. And Misson Harriman knew that his successful corporate career just wasn't fulfilling, so he picked up a camera and pointed it in the direction of activism. He's now a well-known protest photographer and the subject of a new documentary celebrating the art of capturing resistance. All that coming up on Q. Okay, we're going to start things off by marking a pretty cool Canadian music milestone right now. Take a listen to this.

0: That's Animal I've Become from 2006. And this spring, it surpassed 1 billion plays on Spotify. That makes 3 Days Grace the first Canadian rock band with 2 songs with over 1 billion streams. They're also in the middle of a massive tour, and their new record is getting its fair share of plays as well. This is all really exciting for a band that went through a bit of an existential crisis a little over a decade ago. See, in early 2013, the band suddenly announced that guitarist and lead vocalist Adam Gontier had left 3 Days Grace to look after some health stuff. And then Matt Walst, the brother of another band member, stepped in. Not an easy gig for sure. But on the other hand, Matt had been watching the band at rehearsals since he was a kid. Flash forward to a few years ago, and something really unusual happened. Adam, the original singer, came back, and Matt stayed. Now they both handle vocal duties. The band's 2 frontmen, Adam Gontier and Matt Walst, joined Tom Power to talk about all of this a while back when they were on tour in Sudbury, Ontario. They started by talking about a term, a reference to a type of music that came up in the research for this interview, and it turns out there are actually entire playlists dedicated to this genre, divorced dad rock.
1: Yeah. Oh yeah. Yeah. I tend to get tagged a lot on socials for divorced dad rock, like playlists and stuff where people are making the top 10 or whatever. And I always watch till the end to see if we're up there, and yep, every time we're right there. So yeah.
2: You don't mind it?
1: No, it's okay. I mean, to be honest, I'm a dad. I did divorce many years ago. So, hey, I mean, it kind of works. It makes sense.
3: There is, I should say, something really lovely about the comments section whenever I watch an interview with you guys about how much your music does mean something to people. Just here's this one example. I discovered 3 Days Grace back in 2015, and their music, both with Matt and with Adam, helped me through so many dark times in my life, and they still do. Matt, what goes through your head when you see comments like that?
4: Oh, it's kind of why we do it. Like every day we do a meet and greet, and we have people come in and thank us for saving their lives. And, that's pretty crazy to think that our music has got people through the most difficult times of their lives. And it's just humbling, you know.
3: Adam, let's go through the story a little bit. You were the founding frontman of the band. When you started making music when you were 14 or 15 years old, it was in Norwood, Ontario. I've never been to Norwood. Can you describe to us what Norwood looked like when you were growing up as a kid?
1: Yeah, I mean, it was pretty small. There was about 1,500 people.

0: the town, you know, one set of streetlights, about a half an hour east of Peterborough. So yeah, I moved, my dad lived there, and I moved from Toronto to Norwood to live with my dad and started going to high school there. And that's where I met Brad, you know, Matt's brother and the bass player in the band. So that was really the start. Yeah, I mean, a pretty small town, not a lot to do, you know what I mean? Yeah, not a lot of options really growing up.
1: So Matt, how old were you when your brother was starting this band? Like, were you a kid in the house?
2: Yeah, it would have been like, I don't know, 10 years old when they started out. So they would, like, Brad would have been 16 when he first picked up a bass, or maybe even earlier. So yeah, I was young. I remember them playing in the basement.
1: What do you remember most about that? Like, take me back to, like, when you think about them playing in the basement and you being in the house, what comes to mind?
2: Oh, I was just like blown away. I was like, oh man, I want to pick up a guitar. I want to play. And yeah, if it wasn't for these guys playing in the basement and having a guitar there, I wouldn't have picked one up and pursued a music career. So yeah.
1: It wasn't ever annoying to have it be that loud in the house or anything like that? People weren't complaining?
2: No, my parents maybe were, but no, I wasn't. I thought it was awesome, and I first started out on drums, on the drum kit that was down in the basement.
1: And you auditioned to be in the band at one point early on, right?
2: Yeah, like I would have been probably 16, 17 years old when I first tried out for the band. And at the time, I didn't even use a pick. So like when I'd play the guitar, my fingers would bleed. And, you know, I wasn't the greatest guitar player, but I could make up stuff on the guitar and write riffs. And I got on two songs on their first record. That would have been when I was about 18, 19 years old.
1: So, Adam, you mentioned your influence of Canadian rock at the time of bands like Our Lady Peace and the Tragically Hip and Finger 11. I heard a story that you used to leave messages on Arnold Lanny's answering machine, like Our Lady Peace's producer, also worked with like Simple Plan. Can you tell that story?
0: Yeah, we had made some demos in, I guess in Norwood. We at the time our band was called Groundswell, and we made these pretty crappy demos. And so we just called, no answer. So I remember playing our tape through the home stereo system into the phone after, you know, as for Arnold Lanny's message machine. Right?
1: I'm sure that sounded so good.
0: Oh, I'm sure it sounded amazing. That's why we never heard from Arnold ever. You know, what's funny is I did meet up with Arnold Lanny a few years ago, and he told me he did hear it and he did listen to it. So that was cool. I don't remember if he liked it. Something tells me he probably didn't, you know, probably didn't pay too much attention. But
2: oh, well.
0: Yeah. Oh, well.
3: Yeah, but it all worked out in the end. I'm Jill Deacon. You're listening to Q. You've been listening to Tom's conversation with Adam Gontier and Matt Walsh of the band 3 Days Grace. After those early days you just heard about, not exactly knowing how to make a mark in the industry, they did end up catching a producer's ear at a show in Toronto. And it wasn't long before this song

0: So that's 3 days grace, and I hate everything about you. I'm the right age. I was born in 1987. When that was coming on Much Music, I remember seeing it and being like, what is happening? Like, it was so powerful. And people in junior high started like shaving their heads into mohawks, and people started buying heavy guitar pedals, and just, you know, it really took off. So Adam, like, on the inside, what was that like for you when that song blew up? Did it feel like everything kind of happened? It was a big step, or?
1: Yeah, it was a huge surreal moment. I remember I was driving on the 401, and I think I was listening to The Edge, and, you know, I know that the song had just came out and hoping to hear it. And sure enough, it got played on The Edge. I actually pulled over because it was such a surreal moment, just to kind of take it all in. I think we were wedged between like Audioslave and I don't know, so, you know, some other massive band, and it just, yeah, I just couldn't believe it.
0: Behind the scenes, Adam, I mean, I'm just going to put the boat in the water and let you row it. Like, I know you were struggling with a few things in 2013. You stepped away from the band. Mm-hmm. Can you just, what do you remember about making that decision?
1: Yeah, I mean, at that time we had been touring quite a bit, you know, I guess in my personal life, I was dealing with a lot of things, from, you know, mental wellness to dealing with things going on at home, you know, and basically at that point, for me, everything had sort of come to a head where I felt like something had to change. And, you know, unfortunately, at the time, I felt like the only thing that was going to slow things down for me and make a difference in my, you know, my own mental health was going to be stepping away from the band. So it was one of those things. I just kind of made a decision and did it pretty fast. And was a long time ago.
0: We're not going to dwell on it. But Matt, when, you know, you're not just, you're a member of the family really in the band, even at this point. Like, what went through your mind when you found out Adam was leaving?
2: I was with Brad actually having dinner, and we didn't usually get together for dinner. We were having sushi, and Brad got the text message and was like, "Oh well, get on your singing shoes. You're gonna be singing." And I was like, I didn't believe him. I was like, no way, because I'm living in the house with my band, My Darkest Days, and then I just went in the basement and started singing the songs. And, you know, it wasn't hard for me because I knew all the songs and I was around for all the songs. So, yeah.
0: So you were having dinner and you get the text that Adam's out, and your brother immediately says to you, "Hey, you got to step up and sing in this band."
2: Yeah. They had a tour coming up in 8 weeks. So I had 8 weeks to get ready for the tour.
0: Was that a hard decision to do that? I mean, you had your own career at the time. Also, like, it's easier to replace, no offense to bass players, easier to replace a bass player or a guitarist or a drummer than a lead singer. And I'm cautious around the word replace. It's easier to step in for a bass player or a guitarist or something like that. You know?
2: Yeah, you know, I always looked up to Adam, like his vocals throughout my whole life and singing career. So, you know, I just tried to do my best. And 8 weeks went by and I was on a stage in front of 8,000 people in an arena singing the songs.
0: Yeah, because it's a hard line to balance, right? Like, not emulation, but also not bringing something to, anyway, it's a hard gig.
1: Absolutely.
0: Let's listen to some music.

0: That is 3 Days Grace with Apologies, one of the singles off their new album, Alienation. Adam and Matt from the band are my guests today. What's really special about this record and really about the band is that something happened that almost never happens, is that, Adam, you've come back to the band and you share the singing duties now with Matt in the band. So, Adam, what brought you back?
1: I had sort of always been in touch with Brad on and off throughout the years, just checking in here and there. And I remember it was like during the pandemic that Brad reached out, was wondering if I wanted to get together for coffee, hang out a bit. So I think basically it was Matt and Brad sort of talking about the idea of Adam coming back and, you know, could we do that? Could it happen? Could it work? And that sort of thing. And to be honest, as soon as Brad started talking about it, I was fully in. You know, a lot had changed for me over the 10 years, like an awful lot had changed. I'd grown up quite a bit, had a couple kids and remarried and that sort of thing. And just, you know, life changed. So the things that used to matter to me back when, I left the band just no longer mattered anymore. So anyway, right from go, I was in for sure.
0: Matt, like, how was this from your perspective? Because it's rare. If a lead singer comes back to a band, the person who has been singing up into that band goes back to their other band or does something else. But I mean, how was all this from your perspective?
2: Oh, it's awesome. You know, like we talked about earlier, I grew up watching these guys play in my basement. I think, like, you know, I was the first fan of this band. So from a fan's perspective, even when Adam left, I was like, you know, I didn't want it to happen. And then years later, when we could make it happen, I was all for it. And it's been amazing, like creating a record and being on tour together, and we're friends, and it's been amazing.
0: But it is unusual, you know what I mean?
2: Yeah, it is. You know, like, usually the lead singers, like the lead singer disease or whatever they call LSD.
1: Syndrome. You know, the cool thing is that, like we were talking about earlier, like, we grew up as a family, so before bandmates were family and friends, you know. So I definitely believe that if the band had got anybody else, some other random guy from some other band, I don't think we wouldn't be here right now doing what we're doing. I think it only works in this situation where it's Matt and myself. You know, I think anybody else, it probably doesn't work.
0: Man, it's a beautiful thing, because it's like, because you wouldn't have Sammy Hagar and David Lee Roth back on stage with Van Halen, I wouldn't think. You know what I mean? Like,
1: exactly.
0: Because there's ego involved. But, like, it sounds like, I mean, this is just my, like, the love and the family and the origins of the band overcame the ego that comes with, as you mentioned, like, lead singer syndrome. Like,
2: that's right.
0: Right?
1: Absolutely.
0: Is that fair to say?
1: Yeah. 100%. Yeah. 100%. And none of us, you know, the egos are all left at the door. That was, and I think, like I was saying, you know, just over the past 10 years, just living some life and actually, you know, just realizing the things that are important in life really, really contribute to that.
0: Your fans have really taken to this. Here's one comment from a YouTube commentator. Matt, thank you for saving one of the best bands ever. Adam, thank you for coming back. What goes through your mind when you hear that?
2: That's pretty awesome.
1: Yeah. It's absolutely true, you know? I do mention it on stage pretty much every night that, you know, this whole thing wouldn't happen without Matt. And so he did save the band from, you know, from who knows what. But here we are.
0: And you divide it up pretty good. You divide the vocals up pretty good, Matt. No, light, you know, gesturing around. No, I want to sing this line. I want to sing that line.
2: Oh, no, like it came together pretty easily, you know, like, we didn't have to think about it too much. Like, it just kind of fits. I'm doing a lot of harmonies and playing guitar in the older songs that Adam sang, and then, vice versa with the newer songs. And we switch up and, like, take a verse here, take a verse there. And, just felt it came together very naturally. We didn't have to think about it too much.
0: Adam, I hope it's okay for me to say this, but with the 2 billion streamers, is there some vindication in that, like, in this kind of streaming success? I mean, that includes the great numbers on the new record as well. Because I know you guys have like joked about how many times you've been nominated at the Junos, and you wouldn't be alone in like great iconic Canadian bands that have been nominated 16, 17 times, but it never has never actually won. Do you care about that kind of thing? Are the streaming numbers vindication? Can you speak to that?
1: Yeah, I mean, I don't really, I've never really thought about the streaming numbers as vindication, like you say, but it's definitely, it's really surreal to try to even wrap my head around, you know, a billion streams or 2 billion streams. I don't even, it's hard to actually envision what that means, you know, and I mean, to be, just to be recognized or, you know, at certain award shows like the Junos is nice. It's good. It's cool.
0: I did hear a couple of chuckles when I mentioned the nominations.
1: Yeah, we talk about it quite often, to be honest. Yeah,
2: I think we're at 15 as a band. So the record is 16 losses. So we're coming for that record. We want to take that that losses record of the Junos. You know, we want to get to the 17 mark and beat the 16.
1: I think April Wine was another. I was just going to say, I think you mentioned other legendary bands that have been nominated a whole bunch. I think April Wine might be one of those bands.
2: And a lot of hits.
0: April Wine, yeah. Great Big Sea.
1: At Great Big Sea, that's right. Yep.
0: Yeah.
1: Yep. There's a few.
0: Did it ever get to you? Or is that something you had to sort of come to terms with, or is it never?
1: No, it never really got to me. You know, this past year, the Junos were in Hamilton there, and we went and they brought us down on the floor for the award. So, you know, I think we were all standing there thinking, oh, we probably won it.
2: We finally got one.
1: Because they brought us down to the floor, out of our seats and all this stuff. But they just wanted us to have a front row seat to watching the Beaches win. So that's cool. I mean, that's fine.
2: Thanks.
0: They brought you down?
1: They did. They brought us down. There's nobody else there. Actually, the girl from Arcade Fire came down and stood beside us, but that was it. There was nobody else there. But so we actually thought, oh, there's nobody else here. So we're probably, hey, this is probably it. But
0: cruel,
1: you know, a little cruel, just a little, right?
0: I know,
1: yeah. But they, you know, who knows? Yeah, whatever. Is what it is.
0: What you're both dads now. What do your kids think about your job here in this band? Do they know what you do? Do they know that their dads are in a cool band?
1: My kids are 8 and 4, and my 8-year-old boy, he definitely knows, and he's pretty musical. So he's, you know, he's singing a lot. And my 4-year-old, actually, she just turned 5. Yeah, literally a couple days ago. So yeah, she's 5 now, but she also gets it, I think. So they've been out to a couple shows, and they understand. They definitely don't think dad's like cool or anything like that.
0: How about you?
2: My kid's actually been on stage a few times. He just turned 5, and he was playing 3 Days Grace on at home all the time. I'd wake up at, you know, 8 o'clock in the morning. He'd start playing 3 Days Grace at 8:30 in the morning. It's like, turn that off, please. I don't want to think about my job right now. You know what I mean?
0: It's the second generation of parents telling people to turn 3 Days Grace down. Like, yeah, you know, that's, from the early days of the rehearsals, it's happening again.
2: It is,
1: and we're starting to see it at shows too. Like people that are our age that were fans are bringing their kids to shows. It's crazy.
0: I mean, it's pretty awesome. It all must be crazy. And I don't want to put a fine point on it. And I know this might be a bit CBC of me, but there is something so like beautiful about this. Like there's something so. I mean, there's almost no bands that have this kind of story where someone, you know, a band has all this success. The lead singer leaves, comes back. The lead singer that has replaced them also stays in the band because there's a connection and a love for one another. Adam, you know, when you think back to who you were when this band first started, I mean, who you were when it was time to leave, who you were when all those years where you weren't on stage. I mean, could you have imagined how things would have landed here in 2026?
1: No, I don't think so. Not the early young version of me, for sure. I really think we're all pretty proud of how this band has grown and evolved personally over the years, and we're all like super grateful that we've had this opportunity, and it's worked out the way it has, you know.

0: from their latest album, that's 3 Days Grace with Mayday. Before that, you heard Tom Power's conversation with singers Adam Gontier and Matt Walsh from the band. The band is playing a bunch of Canadian shows in Quebec and Ontario this week. Go to 3daysgrace.com for all their tour dates. I'm Jill Deacon, in for Tom Power. You're listening to Q. Not too long ago, Masan Harriman was working a job that just didn't feel right anymore. He had a career in recruitment in the finance industry, and he was doing really well. But despite the success, the connections, the lifestyle, Masan felt called to do something else. And if you've been online at all, you've probably come across that something else, because Masan Harriman photographs protests, and his images of the Black Lives Matter movement have gone viral after being shared by Martin Luther King III. His friends and supporters also include folks like Gigi Hadid, Cynthia Nixon, and the Duke and Duchess of Sussex, to name a few. So yeah, Masan left his life in recruitment to become a photographer and activist, and he's gotten a lot of attention and support ever since. And now, there's a new documentary out called Shoot the People that follows him as he captures these social movements right at the ground level. When Q guest host Ali Hassan was in, he spoke with Masan Harriman about the documentary, and they got into why photographing protests is so important to him. Masan also explains how a special gift from his wife was the catalyst behind his move from corporate life to a life of art and activism. Here's their conversation.
1: Hello, Masan. How are you?
2: Hello, Ali. Thanks for having me.
1: Very nice to have you here. I want to ask you right out of the gate, you know, you're usually the person taking the photos and documenting your subjects. Was this a difficult switch for you to have the cameras turned on you?
2: It was definitely I had to rewire myself. But Andy Mundy-Castle is one of the great doc filmmakers of our time. And we have, you know, similar lived experience, British Nigerian. He just won a BAFTA for White Nanny, Black Child. And I basically put my life in his hands to hopefully tell my story with some grace, but more important than grace, the absolute truth of this moment.
1: Yeah. So let's talk about Shoot the People. It is a documentary about your experience being on the ground photographing protests. Do you remember the first image that you ever saw that made you want to be a photographer?
2: I think the first image that I ever saw that made me realize that photography was about as powerful a medium as ever was by Monita Sleet Jr. And that was at the funeral of Martin Luther King. And it was a picture of the widow, Coretta Scott King, the wife and widow, with her daughter Bernice in her lap. And it's an extraordinary image. And I don't know how young I was, but I was young. And that was the first time I realized that photographs could be way more than, you know, birthday cakes and holiday snaps. They could be the mirror of the best and worst of the human condition. Mm. And I was obsessed with that medium from then on.
1: Your documentary starts off by talking about your childhood. And you grew up in Nigeria, and you were sent pretty soon as a young boy to boarding school in the UK. Mm. I want to know what it was like growing up. You know, I understand your dad, you say he's well-educated, he's a wealthy man, he's a powerful man. How did that shape what you saw as a child?
2: Well, I think two things. My family, you know, my uncle, my father's only brother, Ambassador Leslie Harriman, was the first head of the special committee to end apartheid at the UN. So, you know, the friends with Muhammad Ali. So in my family, we understood injustice, even though we came from privilege as children of empire. We know what injustice is. Mm. And then I'm sent to boarding school in the 80s. And I kind of describe it as Harry Potter without any magic. It was a challenging time, but I found safety and solace in music, in film, in the great possibility of art and culture. And that led me, in much later life to realize that I was always supposed to be a storyteller myself. I didn't realize what the instrument would be until my wife bought me a camera for my 40th. And being a dyslexic, you know, neurodivergent boy in a man's body, sometimes it takes someone to believe in you for you to walk the right path.
1: Yeah, let's talk about this camera gift that you got. You know, I'll give people a little bit of background. You did finish boarding school. You had a well-established, lucrative career in recruitment in the finance industry, I believe. Yeah. And it is clear in the documentary, you paint it quite clearly, you achieved a lot, what would people would consider a good deal of success. You had powerful friends and good connections. Then the pandemic hits. And what happened? Something changed for you during the pandemic lockdowns.
2: Yeah, I mean, it's so important for everyone listening. We're programmed, and as you know, men and women, but I think the patriarchy is programmed to want to accumulate, right? I mean, look at what we just heard about Elon Musk. He's worth $1 trillion. You know, men are, you know, are told that you are nothing if you don't have the ability to extract from the only planet that we have. And I was part of that system, at least in my 20s and 30s. And then during lockdown, we all stopped, we all paused. And I saw a man that looked like me being, you know, murdered in plain sight. And I had seen that many, many times before, but there's something about the stillness of that time that so much generational trauma climbed out of me. And the camera was the only vessel that I knew that I could do something about it. And I never thought it would lead me on the path to Oscar nominations and all the other things that have happened to me. But I listened to my inner voice. And if any of you are listening to this, doesn't matter if you're a big banker, lawyer, doctor, whatever, if there is someone within you whispering, saying, pick up that pen, right? Pick up that camera, write that script, become the poet you always were, take those dancing lessons. For God's sake, life is fleeting. Listen to that voice within you.
1: And in your case, the voice may have been in you, but it was also in your wife at some level. Sometimes you need that little extra push. You were saying that she gave you the camera. What did she know about you that,
2: well,
1: that you weren't recognizing?
2: Well, she fell in love. She fell in love with the parts of myself that I was ashamed of. As a neurodivergent person, I really struggled at school. I did not have good grades. And I thought my mind wasn't up to much. I'm a visual learner, obviously, but you know, in elite schooling systems, that's not always even recognized. And my wife looked into my eyes and said, I believe that you deserve to have a point of view. And she bought me a camera and I taught myself on YouTube because, again, neurodivergent people, we learn in our own way. And I found many dudes and ladies in their garages that have figured out the stuff that I needed to figure out. What's ISO? What's shutter speed? What lens should I use? So anyone that's listening to this, just go forth. And I always say I failed and I failed and I failed onto one day I may not have.
1: You know, one thing I related to this, you talk about in the documentary, I like that you talked about this imposter syndrome. Because you did have this, you know, relatively quick rise to success as a photographer, but you said, I didn't know, am I the right person? I remember I started comedy 20 years ago and one sound guy, he's the sound guy. He works in this comedy club 5 days a week, hears tons of comedy. As I'm leaving the club full of self-doubt and imposter syndrome, he says to me, almost muttering it, he says, you should come back.
2: That's it.
1: That's it. That's it. Did you have something like that when you're taking these pictures? What makes you believe that you can take the next step because you are good enough to do that?
2: I think when I started seeing the reaction from regular people, kind of like the sound guy, you know, so when I started taking the protest images and they started going really viral online, that's one thing. But when I started getting DMs from people, some people who, you know, may have been on the far right side of things. And they're saying, you know, your image is making me ask, why do I hate someone that looks differently to me? Why do I hate someone that looks like you? When I see your images, it's making me ask questions I've never asked before. And for me, I was like, okay, well, this is more important than anything I've ever done in my life. If an image can make a man or woman ask themselves whether they are victims of social programming, ask themselves whether they live in an echo chamber of unconscious bias, right? That can make the world kinder and gentler. And that is what I'm dedicating my life to do, to use my art, my voice, my images, my films, to build bridges that have been broken by many of the systems that are supposed to protect us, like the police that killed George Floyd.
1: Touching on these images, you know, I mentioned Martin Luther King III out of the intro. And when you shot the Black Lives Matter protests in London during the pandemic, one of those photos goes viral in credit you give to Martin Luther King III. And it's a photo of a young person holding up a sign that says, "Why is ending racism a debate?" I wanted to ask if you remember taking that picture in the moment, and you, what compelled you to take that picture? And then did you also know that it would resonate with people?
2: I never knew it would resonate, but I did. It was outside the US Embassy in London. And I've become friends with the amazing woman, Darcy Bourne. She's a field hockey player for England, actually. And she almost didn't come. If you could look at the image, the paint is still drying from the words. And if she had taken the wrong bus or train, if I was, I don't know, distracted as I always get, seconds, anything could have happened. But we were there on the street in that moment. She stood on the street. I looked up, and the rest, as they say, is history. That's one of the most shared civil rights images of all time. And she is part of this, you know, this legacy that harks back to Gordon Parks and Eve Arnold and Bruce Davidson and many, many others, you know, Peter Magabane, the great South African photographer. You know, we have to archive and document our stories. And that's part of what I do.
1: You know, that is such a great story about looking in the right direction at the right person who may not have been there. And it sort of just all happened to come together. But I don't want to take away from your actual skill, which is finding great shots. And I do want to ask you what you look for in a shot from a journalistic perspective, from an artistic perspective. Are there elements that have to be there, or is it now just sort of a gut thing where this is something that I have to take?
2: I shoot heart first, you know, there's that great quote, the eye must learn to listen before it looks, right? And you know when the decisive moment is. And I'm in a trance almost when I'm walking around protests, and I have my cameras nearby. And sometimes there's that unspoken conversation between your subject and you. And then I say, in black and white images, between the highlights and the shadows lies truth itself. And, you know, this is why people have quite a strong emotional reaction to some of the images that I've taken.
0: I'm Jill Deakin. You're listening to Q, and you're in the middle of guest host Ali Hassan's interview with photographer Mehsan Harriman. Not only is Mehsan a well-known photographer, he's also an outspoken activist and the chair of the prestigious South Bank Centre, which is the largest arts complex in London. And earlier this year, Mehsan's social media activity became the focus in some parts of the British press. They were publishing articles that scrutinized Mehsan's social media posts, which were critical of the police and the media for not reporting the background of the Muslim victim in the Golders Green attack in London when the Jewish victims were identified. They also focused on his comments about Israel and the UK's Reform Party. Some of the articles questioned Mehsan's ability to run the South Bank Centre, and he was also accused of anti-Semitism. So Ali asked him about that and about all the support that he's received in the aftermath. That's where their conversation picks up.
1: In the spring, you made headlines in the UK when some right-wing newspapers characterized some of your social media posts as anti-Semitic. That did not last very long, and until hundreds of people came to your support and your defense, including artists like musician Brian Eno, Anushka Shankar, Hozier, actors like Jamila Jamil, Susan Sarandon. I mean, what goes through your mind when you realize all these people have your back without hesitation?
2: It means that there's hope, you know? A lot of those people are famous, and Mark Ruffalo, Greta Thunberg, all of those, it's amazing. But also 100,000 regular folk signed complaints. And I think for me, for those that sometimes think that your voice doesn't matter, you realize that there is a global village of people that see the world or want to see the world to be a little bit better than the sum of our individuality than the idea that violence is the only option, right? Mm-hmm. Look at the news. I've never heard of bombing for peace working out for anyone. And many of the people that signed my letters of support were from the Jewish community. And I've always said, you know, for me, the central pillar of Judaism itself is altruism, is thinking about others. And one thing I've learned by taking all these pictures is that we have more in common with the people we're told to hate than what we fear. So lean into those that look differently, that love differently, that worship differently to you, and you find someone that you can call a brother and sister. Mm.
1: Just before I let you go, Misanu, very much appreciate the time you've given me here. But I wanted to go back to Peter Magubane. Mm. People should look this man up. But he had famously said that his camera, he used it to shoot and kill apartheid, right? And his manager, the man you were speaking with, said, to call him an activist almost discredited him because he was a freedom fighter.
2: A freedom fighter.
1: But with a camera.
2: Yeah. Yeah.
1: Does that shape how you approach the world? Is your camera a weapon of some kind?
2: It's my sword and shield. Absolutely. It's my sword and shield. I just did a project for Black children with Down syndrome. And, you know, I've never seen this community be seen in this way before. And to see what that meant to the families, I've realized that an image is much, much more than just an image. It can be a way to pour the humanity of groups of people that for whatever reason has been ignored. It can be a way to, you know, I just photographed kids in Palestinian kids in Egypt last year who had just got out. And those images mean the world to me because I photographed them dancing, doing the dabka. Mm. You know, I was teaching them photography course and they were smiling and safe. And that's there forever. No one can take that away. And so much has been taken from these children. So yes, my camera can be their shield, but it can also fight for them in a world that doesn't always see their humanity. And that's something I'm deeply proud to be able to continue to do.
1: Misan Harriman, thank you so much for what you do. And I'm excited to see what more comes out of your work and your passion for your art.
2: Thank you, sir. Thank you for having me.
0: Misan Harriman is a photographer and activist based in the UK. A new documentary called Shoot the People follows Misan as he travels around capturing global protest movements and the people behind them. You can watch it in theaters now, and it's streaming on Watermelon Plus.

0: voted one of the best protest songs of all time by Rolling Stone magazine. That's Public Enemy and Fight the Power. You're on cue. I'm Jill Deacon. You're listening to Q. The 2026 Polaris Music Prize shortlist was announced just last week. 10 albums have been nominated for Canada's most prestigious music prize. Ontario's Rochelle Jordan is a first-time nominee this year. Her album, Through the Wall, was beloved by critics. She even made Pitchfork's Best New Music list. And when she came on this show to talk about the record, she talked about how it was an homage to her brother, Junior, who, when they were kids, would blast his music very loudly from his room, exposing her to many of the artists she drew inspiration from for this record. Take a listen.
1: Yeah, this record is definitely a tribute to Junior. And honestly, all the music throughout my career has been a little testament to the pieces of music that he's shown me along the way. My brother is autistic. He's about 10 years older than me, and we moved to Canada when I was quite young from England. And so he came over to Canada with two briefcases full of tapes, real cassette tapes, untitled, unnamed, just a little marking. Some of them had random names on it, but because of the autism that he has, there was OCD that comes along with that for children with special needs. And that OCD, as much as there were other issues that we dealt with as a family with him, one thing that the OCD actually touched on for him specifically was music. He was obsessed with music and playing it every single day nonstop from maybe like 9 in the morning till 10, 11 o'clock at night until he fell asleep. And he would blast it to the top volume, like deep house, gospel house records, CC Peniston, BB&CC Winans, Sounds of Blackness, Artful Dodger. Like, these are just like some.

0: I think the music that I make now is like, I can only give that to my brother, that I'm able to understand the language of a lot of these different genre bending type of music that I've heard along the way. It's amazing.
1: No, not too many noise complaints from the neighbors.
0: No noise complaints from the neighbors, but surely from my mom. She had a hell of a time screaming at my brother throughout the years.
1: Turn that down.
0: Yeah, turn it down.
1: You said this interesting. I was talking to our producer, this segment, Vanessa, and she said this, you had mentioned this thing to her that I really loved, that like, every time you make music now, you're trying to get back to that sort of feeling you get when you heard a great song through the wall of your brother's room as a kid.
0: Yeah, it's accurate. Again, that's been my mindset, I think, and the mission since the time I decided to make music. You know, I fell in love with music at a very, very young age. I think I was around 8 years old, and I went to a public school called Ormiston in Whitby. And I remember one specific day, my teacher had us sit down, do a semicircle, cut us up into three groups, and made us sing Twinkle, Twinkle, Little Star. And the harmonies that came from that really did something to the chemistry of my brain. And as I, from that moment on, moving forward into listening to music, especially growing up in the 90s, like, there was just so much soul that was happening in a transitional state as well, moving into the future. It was just so cool for me to witness that and to hear that. And the moment I decided to take music seriously, you know, one of the pacts that I made to myself is, your responsibility with this is to give people that feeling that you feel, the butterflies in your stomach, you know, that sensation of just feeling joy and happiness, and becoming obsessed, so to speak. That's something that I wanted to provide for my listeners since day one.
1: The road to getting here is an interesting one, because I've known your name and your music for a while, and then how do I put this? Kind of sort of didn't, and then sort of it didn't for a while. So let's listen to some music before we get into that part of the conversation.

0: That is my guest, Rochelle Jordan, with La-Di-Da from her new album, Through the Wall. So even just from that little snippet, you can hear such self-assuredness, you know, such confidence. So, you know, no one can knock me down miss about you. I was talking a little bit earlier, just a minute ago, about how I knew you, but then I didn't know you. And I think that leads into some of the stuff that comes up on this record, some doubt and insecurity you were feeling from a business relationship that you had that sort of stifled you a little bit as an artist. Would you mind talking a little bit about that?
1: I've had a very long journey in the music industry. It's been maybe about just about 15 years of being an independent artist. But I have come across certain situations after 1021 specifically, where I was quite disappointed with the fact that I didn't see like a huge shift in my life. And around that time, we met an A&R that was quite high up in the ranking in the industry, you know, worked with Rihanna, worked with a bunch of major artists and helped, was a part of their development.
0: Yeah.
1: And he really believed in me. Like he was really excited about me because I was bringing something different at the time. You know, we had a great working relationship at first and it was good. But what happened was he didn't know what to do with me because he's never worked with an artist like me. It's like, is she pop? Is she dance? Is she R&B? She's all the things. And it's a risk. And, you know, instead of that person just kind of admitting that they didn't know what to do with me, he allowed time to just go on and on and on. And
0: yeah, years, you know, man.
1: Years. The first 2 years is cool because that's the natural way of developing an album and organizing, getting things together. But that third year, the fourth year, now I'm begging for me to put music out. And it's like, no, trust me. Like, don't put it out. I'm going to get us a situation. Like, I'm going to. And then it turned from that to like, you know, come to the studio. Let's have a meeting. Me going there and him not being there. And just like weird things that started to happen. And it became strenuous, very scary, because now I'm watching the years go by and now I'm falling into depressions and self-doubt and all these different things that come with the question as to why is it so freaking hard for me to just be understood? Why can't it go right?

0: That's a little bit of Some by musician Rochelle Jordan. Her album Through the Wall has been shortlisted for this year's Polaris Music Prize. And that's it for Q today. Tomorrow on the show, something very special for you. An interview recorded in Los Angeles with the great Shania Twain. Shania will take you right back to the very beginning, from learning to write songs in Timmins, Ontario, to losing both her parents in her 20s and how that affected her, right through to becoming a global superstar. You do not want to miss that conversation tomorrow on Q. Meantime, thanks so much for listening today. I'm Jill Deacon in for Tom Power. Back with you again tomorrow.
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4: From CBC News, the world this hour, I'm Mike Miles. Smoke from wildfires in northern Ontario has been pouring southward, with air quality in places like Toronto and Windsor among the worst in the world. And it's common for people to be told to stay indoors, but as Philip Lee Shannock tells us, that smoky air does find its way into buildings.
5: It's surprising. Like, I grew up in a place like India.
6: Navi Pranav says he's used to air quality issues related to pollution, but not like this.
5: I can smell it inside my apartment.
6: People at risk are advised to avoid going outdoors. Seniors, pregnant people, young children, and those with existing health conditions. But indoor air quality can also be impacted by wildfire smoke.
7: You know, smoke doesn't really stop at that front door.
6: Stephanie Hatzafilalithis is a researcher at Women's College Hospital.
7: I think that's one of the biggest misconceptions, is really that people are safe if they go inside, but smoke is entering our homes, whether that be through doors or windows or different ventilation systems.
6: She says HEPA filters are designed to capture extremely small airborne particles often found in wildfire smoke. Those in N95 masks from COVID-19 times have had a resurgence in popularity, as many retailers say they're selling out. Philip Lee Shannock, CBC News, Toronto.
4: That smoke's causing air quality issues as well in places like Michigan, Minnesota, and Illinois, prompting several Republican lawmakers seeking re-election this fall to send a letter of complaint to the Prime Minister. Mike Crawley has more.
8: It's four members of the U.S. House, all of them Republicans from Michigan, writing to Mark Carney with some pretty tough language. They say Canada has repeatedly failed to do the forest management necessary to reduce the risk of these smoky wildfires. And in their letter, they write that Americans are breathing the consequences of this failure right now. There is genuine debate within the forestry community about how best to prevent this kind of poor air quality from becoming a reality every summer, doing things like controlled burns and thinning the forests in places where there's high likelihood of fires. But there's something that these Republicans don't acknowledge in their letter, that provinces are actually doing those kinds of measures, and that the amount of forest that's at risk across Canada is just so vast that total prevention, it's impossible.
4: Mike Crawley reporting from Washington. Donald Trump's long claim there was fraud in the 2020 election, allegations that have been widely disproven. At Thursday night, he introduced a new one, accusing China of foreign interference. Julia Wong has more from Washington.
9: We must take urgent action to ensure that our own system can never, ever be hacked or compromised.
10: U.S. President Donald Trump again claiming elections in the United States are vulnerable. In a primetime address, Trump said China meddled and accessed voter data during the 2020 election. said foreign countries can compromise election infrastructure, and claimed hundreds of thousands of non-citizens are registered to vote in federal elections. Trump using the address to push Congress to pass the Save America Act.
9: The only reason you wouldn't do it is you want to cheat because your policies are so bad and your candidates are so pathetic that you can't get away or can't get elected any other way.
10: The act, if passed, would require proof of citizenship and photo ID to vote in federal elections. But there has been criticism it could also lead to voter suppression. Julia Wong, CBC News, Washington.
4: People rallied across Ukraine in support of the country's former defense minister. Mykhailo Fedorov was fired Thursday by Ukrainian President Volodymyr Zelensky as part of a government reshuffle. In his 6 months on the job, he pushed for the use of drones and to modernize the Ukrainian army. He also repeatedly clashed with Ukraine's top military general, saying his initiatives were being blocked. That is the World This Hour. For news anytime, visit cbcnews.ca. For CBC News, I'm Mike Miles.

0: I'm Pia Chattopadhyay, sitting in for Matt Galloway. Coming up, when was the last time you went to the movie theater? They're trying to bring us back, and with some success, but most people opt to just stay at home on the couch and watch a flick these days. But there's something that we all lose if we aren't there in that theater together. We're going to hear about the magic of seeing a movie in a dark room full of strangers. Then, episode 4 of the CBC podcast Aftermath, Hunt for the Anthrax Killer. But we'll begin with Smoky Skies.
1: The smoke was terrible. It was so thick you could just about taste it. And then we were getting burnt pine needles, ash falling down in the community.
0: Diane Laybourne fled to Thunder Bay, Ontario, when a wildfire threatened her small town of Armstrong. Dozens of fires are burning out of control in the northwestern part of Ontario, forcing widespread evacuations.
1: The biggest thing is not knowing anything. You know what? It's really hard to think about because it's your home. It could be the only thing you've got left, and it might be gone by the time you're allowed to go back.
0: Terrifying video of a CN train crew trapped in flames near Armstrong, Ontario, went viral this week. You can see the view from inside the train as it is surrounded by a wall of fire.
2: This could potentially overtake us here. This is getting a little scary.
3: Yeah. Okay,
2: y'all need to hurry up here. Like, seriously, we're encased in flames now.
0: Thankfully, the crew managed to escape on foot. The smoke from the fires is blanketing southern Ontario, turning the sky an eerie dark orange yesterday. And yesterday, Toronto had the worst air quality levels in the entire world.
4: We came out this morning and I noticed that the sky was really smoky and it actually smells like there was a fire. So if it's happening over here, I can't imagine the people in Armstrong.
5: It's really gross. It's not a nice feeling when you walk outside. It's hits you like an oven.
0: Environment Canada has air quality warnings covering much of the southern parts of Ontario today. And more air quality alerts have been issued for Manitoba, Saskatchewan, Northwest Territories, and British Columbia. Dr. Courtney Howard is an emergency physician in Yellowknife who has studied the health impacts of wildfire smoke. She's also the chair of Global Climate and Health Alliance. Every year this seems to hit somewhere in Canada. This week, Toronto is pretty dire, I gotta say. What are you thinking about as you see the images of Southwestern Ontario with its dark orange skies and all the smoke in the air?
6: I want to first send energy to everybody who is facing this. It is scary and it's normal to feel that way. I'm particularly thinking of the folks up north who have evacuated or are facing evacuation. We had to evacuate our entire city, Yellowknife, in 2023, including our 100-bed hospital. So it's not only people, it's infrastructure, and it's very scary. So if you're in one of those communities that's facing evacuation, make sure that you get your go bag, your go kit ready. Make sure your medications are in there, that you have the documents that you need in order to be able to get a hold of your insurers. Stuffy for the kids. Make sure you remember your eyeglasses. Those are the things that people often tend to forget. And the last thing you want is to have to, you know, find a primary care appointment in your evacuation location to get your meds. There's real anxiety, long-lasting PTSD associated with these events. So please make sure that you go talk to someone. Coming into community to talk about this is really, I think, one of the most healing and practical things we can do. So I'm glad we're having this conversation.
0: That's a very fair point, that people who are directly affected in a very acute way are facing a different situation than, you know, others like myself and others here in Toronto and Southern Ontario today who are getting the smoke. It's not great, though, having the smoke around. And I'm just wondering how seriously people should be taking the wildfire smoke levels that we're seeing in Southern Ontario.
6: Sure. Yeah. Smoke is one of the biggest public health threats that we face. And people in the clips there mentioned how it feels from a cognitive standpoint, from an emotional standpoint, the change in the color of the sun, just the grayness around you. It certainly has emotional effects right off the bat. In terms of physical effects, many people describe headaches or watery eyes, sometimes a decrease in mood or concentration. We see real increases in asthma exacerbations and chronic obstructive pulmonary disease exacerbations. A couple of days in, we start to see myocardial infarction, heart attacks, cardiac

0: like arrests. We've had a few weeks of smoke here in Yellowknife, and I went into a set of shifts last week and I asked what the nurses were seeing, and they said cardiac, all cardiac. And we just had an emerge full of people with arrhythmias, et cetera. There's actually the smoke itself can make motor vehicle crashes more likely. So be careful when you're out on the roads. Of course, there's also more long-term effects that can affect pregnant women. We're seeing studies that show decreases in birth weight and preterm weight. So if you're pregnant, please do reduce your exposure as much as you can. And in the longer term, there's been a couple of studies that actually show potential respiratory health infections from early life exposure that last for at least a couple of years based on the studies we've now got. And even one study that showed possible increases in brain and lung cancer and risk of cognitive decline. So there are really a lot of reasons to stay inside with your windows closed and wear an N95 mask if you go outside.
1: Yeah. So let's talk more about what people should be doing. You just said people should stay indoors as much as they can. What else can people be doing? I know a lot of sports activities, day camps and so on and so forth have been a lot of them canceled here in Toronto. But what other actions can people be taking?
0: Yeah, so we recommend when the smoke rolls in, close your windows, close your doors. If you have the means, it's great to get an air filtration device and get that going inside your house and try to keep the PM2.5 levels down. So it's the particulate matter less than 2.5 microns that we study in most of the studies that we do. And that's because they're small enough that they can actually go all the way down into your lungs and then cross over into your bloodstream. So some of these impacts are actually from inflammation in the bloodstream. And so we want to reduce how much those can get into our lungs. An N95 mask that's well fitted to your face can reduce exposure by up to 90%. And so if you combine those and try to get the PM2.5 in your house down below 12, 30 would be sort of the maximum potentially acceptable. But really above that, it's not good. And then paired with that, you need to remember to undo all of that when the clear air window comes, because the smoke tends to come in and out. So when you see beautiful blue sky outside, open your windows, open your doors, blow the fans so that it's blowing the air out so that you can clear out the air that is inevitably leaked into your house, because none of our houses are 100% tight in terms of their building envelope.
1: Hmm. You know, we mentioned what's happening in Northwestern Ontario. Residents say that Collins First Nation in that part of the province, it's now gone. It's burned down. Pardon me. See, the smoke's in my throat. All 20,000 residents of your hometown of Yellowknife were evacuated, as you say, back in 2023, including the patients at your hospital. What does this all do to a community's sense of safety after undergoing an evacuation like that, when they're back home, or worse, in situations like Collins where homes are destroyed?
0: This is complex, because certainly community is the best part of the whole thing. People check on their neighbors. I remember when we arrived home in the Yellowknife Airport, there were so many volunteers helping people get their luggage into their cars that I didn't even touch my own luggage. I was popped into a little mini bus and brought home. It was... the degree to which people make you feel loved and care for you is really one of the most wonderful experiences I've ever had. And I think it can pull communities together. But at the same time, so many individuals within those communities will be coping with post-traumatic stress disorder, will have lasting anxiety. You see increased rates of different types of substance abuse challenges. And there can be relationships that have been disrupted through the events of the evacuation as well. And so we still see, when the smoke rolls into Yellowknife, I see on Facebook, Yellowknife Facebook, people say, oh gosh, I smelled the smoke and I didn't feel good. So there can be triggers for PTSD. And, it took us, we really had to lean in as a medical community to reestablish relationships. We have done every well-being activity together that you can imagine. We went paddleboarding. We have done art together. We have done soak and ice water, and you really have to rebuild. And those effects can be lasting. So really do what you can to take care of your neighbors, come together. And we know that some of those relationships are what can really help us build the teams we need in order to create a healthy path forward that can last beyond these smoky episodes.
1: Dr. Howard, it's been really good to hear from you this morning. Thank you for your time.
0: Yeah, thank you so much. Really sending energy out to everybody. Canadians know how to take care of each other. And what you do in the next couple of weeks will really, really matter, not only now, but into the future.
1: A good reminder. Thanks again. Dr. Courtney Howard is an emergency physician in Yellowknife who has studied the health impacts of wildfire smoke. She's also the chair of Global Climate and Health Alliance. We're joined now by Edward Struzik. He's a fellow at the Institute for Energy and Environmental Policy at Queen's University. He's also the author of Firestorm, How Wildfires Will Shape Our Future. He's in Edmonton. We heard earlier how multiple communities are being evacuated in Northern Ontario right now. There are reports, as I mentioned, that the community of Collins has completely burned. We're seeing out of control fires burning in BC's Fraser Canyon right now. How bad is the wildfire situation in July of 2026?
2: Well, really, it was a fairly slow start to the fire season. Here in Alberta, people are complaining more about mosquitoes than they are smoke. There's only, I think, about 8 or 9 wildfires that are active. But things are starting to ramp up because it's getting warmer and drier. And the forecast, generally speaking, is that we're going to see a lot more fire and a lot more smoke as the summer moves on.
1: So you said it's been a slower start to the season. Why is that? Is just that cooler weather in parts of the country?
2: Yeah, you know, it's just these crazy weather patterns. Alberta, Edmonton, for example, had the rainiest June on record. It was really unusual. There's just an incredible amount of flooding. We're seeing really different weather, erratic weather patterns right across the country. And so, you know, you've got these concentrations of fire in one spot and wet weather in another. And it's really a symptom of climate change. The jet stream is acting very erratically.
1: Mm. Okay. And you said, look, Canadians, my dear fellow Canadians, we still have a few months of summer to go and we can expect things to be different. What can we expect in terms of wildfires for the rest of the season?
2: Well, let's just not talk about summer. I mean, we've got now El Nino ramping up in the South Pacific, which is going to make things a lot warmer in various parts of the country. And so we could actually see an extension of the fire season well into the fall. Mm-hmm. Remember, the Northwest Territories, you know, burned, the Laurier Research Station burned, I think it was in 2022, and I was there in September, and it burned at the end of October because everyone assumed that there would be about a foot of snow on the ground. So we're seeing, you know, and we're also seeing these zombie fires, fires that are, you know, burning over the winter time. So I think we could, this is going to be the interesting thing is that what's the situation going to be in the fall? Are we going to see more fire extended into the fall seasons?
1: You tell me, Ed, what's it looking like from this point?
2: Pardon me?
1: You tell me what the next few months are going to look like in terms of forecasting and all those things. Do we have a sense?
2: I think that I'm just looking at the forecast from Thompson Rivers University, which has got an excellent forecast program. I think the short term is that we're going to see a ramping up of fire probably well into August. And I suspect because of El Nino, we're going to see an extension of fire well into the autumn months.
1: Okay, so that's where we're at. The other thing that's been happening the last number of weeks, we've been seeing so much more wind and storm activity over the past couple of months, really. How has that been playing into the wildfire season?
2: Well, you know, you can ask people in New York City and all the way down to Maryland today. They're getting smoke from the fires in northwestern Ontario, and it really is a symptom of another thing that we're seeing is changing weather patterns. We're getting an increase of 50% windy weather in Western Canada and a doubling or tripling in Eastern Canada. And so the wind just carries the smoke a lot farther than it did, say, 10, 20, 30 years ago when, you know, things were a little bit cooler and moister.
1: I'm glad you brought up the United States because last year some Republican politicians blamed Canada's poor forest management for wildfires and the smoke that was drifting south is drifting south today as well. How good a job is Canada doing at managing our forests to prevent wildfires?
2: You know, I think that we're just as good or better than the United States. And I kind of laugh at some of these reports because they always blame Canada, but admit the fact that Minnesota is burning, you know, pretty big right now. They're actually, out of control in many parts of that state. We do a pretty good job of fighting fires. We're still doing a lot of catch up in preventing fires or, reducing the impact of those fires. And it's largely because of, the fact that we've spent about 100 years trying to prevent fires from burning. And, we stopped indigenous people from doing prescribed burns. We're getting back to that now, and it's improving, but I think we're not doing it fast enough.
1: Mm. So every time there's one of these awful fires and these wildfire emergencies, we take notes collectively and we hopefully learn lessons. So what lessons have we learned from previous wildfire emergencies? I'm thinking, Fort Mac 2016, Lytton 2021, Jasper 2024, these really acute, not even acute, but like focused, but huge fires, Ed. What are the lessons we have learned?
2: I think the lessons are is that this is not going to go away. The three worst fire seasons we've had have occurred, I think, in the last 5-6 years. And, the year that Fort McMurray burned, that wasn't really a big fire year. But we are seeing these more and more of these high severity fires in this warming climate. And, there hasn't been an overall increase in wildfires. It's just the number and size of large and very large fires is increasing. And so that's basically what we can expect in the future.
1: If that's what we can expect, Ed, back in 2023, it was Canada's worst wildfire season on record. You were on this show and you said that our country needs to be investing more into wildfire science and response. What do we need to be doing?
2: I think more of that. You look at universities like Thompson University, is small. They recruited Mike Flanagan, who I think is one of the, best wildfire scientists in the world. And they built up a great program. But I think we need to do a lot more of that. That, I think, is the model for the future. And the problem is that most of our universities, which produce these wildfire scientists, are struggling, with funding issues. And we need the provinces and the federal government to step up to correct that.
1: We heard from Dr. Howard just how dangerous, if you're hundreds of kilometers away, wildfire smoke can be. And there are communities, obviously, every year that are directly impacted, Ed. And I think people listening to this say, whew, like, how do we just deal with this? How do we live this? What is your message to Canadians?
2: I guess it's sad to say, but, get used to it. And, there are many ways you can protect yourself. If you can afford a really good air filter, that's one thing. Wear masks when you go outside. People that live in, the line of fire in the small boreal forest communities should look at, what kind of, how vulnerable they are to fires. If you're like me, where I've got all of these ornamental junipers and spruce trees all around my house, I have to consider the fact that if fire tears through Edmonton's River Valley, I'm in trouble. And so these are hard questions that people have got to face down the road, is how can we make ourselves more resilient? And I think we're only coming into, that realization. And unfortunately, it's going to take a lot more big fires, a lot more evacuations to get people to wake up to the fact that this is not going to go away.
1: Mm. We will leave it there for now, Ed, but I no doubt we will be talking again as this summer and as you say, the fall progresses. Thank you very much.
2: Thanks, Pia.
1: Ed Struzik is a fellow at the Institute for Energy and Environmental Policy at Queen's University. Ed's also the author of Firestorm, How Wildfires Will Shape Our Future, and Dark Days at Noon, The Future of Fire. We reached him in Edmonton. Stay tuned to cbcnews.ca for all the latest, where you can find out what's going on in your community across our country when it comes to wildfires today and in the days and weeks ahead. You're listening to The Current Review on CBC Radio 1. I'm Pia Chattopadhyay. So when was the last time you went to see a movie in a theater instead of hearing something like this? That Netflix chime is getting a lot of airtime these days. Checking showtimes, picking seats, grabbing fresh buttery popcorn, maybe a cold drink. Going to the movies is an experience many of us loved growing up. But then something happened and we just stopped going.
3: Watching a film in the theater with an audience is an experience. And right now, the theater going experience is under threat
4: and it's up to us to support them. If we don't reverse this trend, we'll be losing a vital part of our culture. This is my battle cry.
1: That was director Sean Baker at the Oscars in 2025 after he won multiple Academy Awards for his movie, Anora. Sean isn't alone in his battle cry. There are many people in the industry worried about slipping box office sales. So why did we stop going to the movies, and what does that mean for our communities and for the industry? The Current's Melly Gumush spoke with Matt Galloway about this just ahead of the Academy Awards this past March. Here's their conversation.
5: I actually want to start by asking you a question.
6: Oh.
5: When was the last time you went to see a movie?
6: I couldn't possibly tell you. Like, I actually don't remember. I'm serious. I don't remember the last time I went and sat in a theater to watch a movie.
5: Okay, so that's exactly why we're having this conversation today. Fewer people are going to the movies, and people who still go, they don't go often.
6: I know this because we work together. Every morning you are here with us putting out The Current. And I know you talk a lot about movies. You aren't part of that group. You go to a lot of movies.
5: I'm not. I do go to a lot of movies. I love going to the movies, and I always have. My mom took me to my first movie when I was five. Mm. It was Charlie and the Chocolate Factory, the 2005 version.
6: Not the original.
5: No, not the original. Okay. And with the chocolate and the singing and the big screen, I was immediately sold. But the movie that made me actually fall in love with going to the theaters was James Cameron's Avatar.
6: Okay.
5: I saw it when I was nine. And Matt, I thought it was the most magical experience. Yeah. And since then, going to the movies with people or by myself, it just became a part of my life.
6: You go to a lot of movies?
5: I go to a lot of movies. I try to go at least twice a month.
6: Wow.
5: And last year, I've seen about 30 movies in the theaters.
6: That would, I think, would make you an outlier, right?
5: A major one. So Telefilm Canada did a national study to look at these movie-going habits in 2024. And in 2019, Canadians on average bought 3 tickets per person. And in 2024, that number dropped to 1.6 tickets.
6: Every year.
5: Every year. Yeah. So that's almost half of what it was before the pandemic. And I see this when I go as well. Most of the time, theaters aren't full. And I've been there when I was the only person before. And it might sound like a cool experience having the place all to yourself, but it doesn't feel right.
6: Kind of weird.
5: Mm-hmm.
6: Who is still going, aside from you, who is still going to the movies?
5: Younger people are the biggest ticket buyers. 85% of Canadians under 35 went to the movies in 2024. And that's a lot more than people over 35. And that trend still continues today.
6: Mm.
5: I spoke with Tirtha Dhar. He's a professor and department chair of marketing and consumer studies at the University of Guelph. And he focuses on movies.
7: 2025 was actually slightly better than 2024 in terms of attendance. Now, what has happened is that Gen Z moviegoers' share of their attendance increased. So you can say like a slight increase in the revenue, but it's not a sort of a, something that we can really celebrate in the sense it's still the trend line is clear that this business, especially in terms of attendance, is a declining business.
6: A declining business. There are some pretty obvious reasons that I could think of, but I'm not the expert. Why, as you understand it, are people not going to the movies?
5: Like you said, some obvious reasons here. And the most obvious one, of course, is streaming platforms.
6: I don't have to go to the movies. I can watch the movie at home.
5: Exactly. And we got used to that habit of watching movies at home, especially during the pandemic, because why would you go to a movie theater when you have hundreds and thousands of movies just a click away from you all the time? And a few years ago, it might have been easier for movie theaters to make a case for themselves, because most likely, if you wanted to see that new blockbuster, you would only be able to see that at the theaters, not at home. But that's not the case anymore.
7: Till Netflix and all the streamers came in general, it was 3 months between theatrical release versus any other, you know, sequential release in terms of DVDs or Blu-rays or, you know, television. Now, these streamers, you know, when they're making movies, they're basically putting this timeline much shorter, on a shorter leash. So a lot of the time, within 2 or 3 weeks, they're basically saying the movie needs to be on the streaming platform. And they have every interest to do that because they are not really making money on the theater. Their money is basically on the subscription side. So sooner they can put the movie on subscription, they're in fine shape.
5: Frankenstein, Guillermo del Toro's latest movie, It was a great example of that this year. It's nominated for several Oscars, and it was released exclusively in theaters, but only for 3 weeks. Oh. Then started streaming on Netflix while still playing in theaters.
6: How much of this isn't just about convenience, but it's also about the cost of actually going to the movies?
5: So, Matt, when getting people to go to the movies is already a challenge, it's even a harder sell to get people to pay for a movie that they can watch on a streaming platform that they already pay for. Mm. Especially now in an affordability crisis. And we talked to some people in downtown Vancouver about this.
8: I used to go to movie theaters a lot, like last year, especially with the $5 deal on Tuesdays. But now that I'm going to school and working part-time, I don't have a lot of money, so I don't go to the movies a lot. But when I can, I still go because I love going to the movies.
9: I wouldn't just, like, leave my house and go to the movies because I can binge on my couch. There's Netflix, there's Prime, and all of those things.
10: I still go, but not as often as before because the price is obviously increased.
11: The easiness of just staying at home kind of... And obviously the fact of the cost going up as well, too. And you're already paying for, like, the Netflixes and others already. So I think people are generally trying to stay at home more often.
6: I'm so old that I remember when it was, the cheap night was $2 and $2.50 wow. Tuesdays. Are there other reasons? Thank you. Oh. Are there other reasons that people stopped going to the movies?
5: Awareness is another big one. Mm-hmm. Many movies, they don't really get a big marketing push for theatrical release anymore. Unless it's a big budget blockbuster. Okay. So if going to the movies and checking regularly what's in the theaters is not something that you already do, you might never hear about some of these movies until they appear on streaming. It happens to me, and I watch a lot of movies.
6: Obviously. Like, so if you don't know what movies are there, you're not going to go and see them.
5: Exactly. And for streaming platforms, that's okay. Their business relies on building habits and keeping subscriptions rather than selling movies. But for movie theaters, that's the key.
6: So I ask you this as somebody who doesn't go to the movies, but you do. Why should we care about going to the movies? What do we actually gain from that experience, do you think?
5: A lot, I think. And the quality of the experience is one thing, but it's also so much more than that. It's this unique experience. We come together with other people in one room, we sit in silence, and we feel things together. There's this sense of collectiveness. Mm-hmm. We laugh together, we cry together, and we react as one. And it doesn't have to be all positive reactions either. Disliking a movie together or questioning what even is going on the screen. Mm. It's fun. It's magical.
8: I think the social aspect of it, especially with the movie that you're going to hate watch, like the whole room comes together just to hate on the movie, I guess. I really hope it doesn't die. If it dies, I don't know what I'm going to do.
9: There's this aesthetics that come with the big screen, the popcorn, the snacks. There are movies that you don't just want to see on your phone or on Netflix. You just want to see it on the big screen.
12: I think the last one I went to was Barbie with a girlfriend. The feeling of being with many, many people together in a large dark room and having the same experience, I enjoyed that a lot. But also that if it's a movie in a theater, it's contemporary. So you're experiencing something that has just been issued. It's part of the total feeling of society at the time.
6: Like you're part of something larger. Does that feel familiar to you?
5: So familiar. But I also had forgotten about that experience during the pandemic. Mm. Then theaters reopened, and I went to see the newest Spider-Man movie at the time. It was Spider-Man No Way Home.
6: Okay.
5: And Matt, I immediately fell back in love with the experience. The whole movie felt like I was watching it with my closest friends. We all gasped at the same time. We laughed at the same time. It was just beautiful, and we just truly enjoyed the experience together. But that's exactly what the movie theaters do. They make us feel immersed in the movie, be in the moment, and it lets us connect with these strangers around us and feel something special together.
6: I mean, and that's a whole lot different than sitting at home by, it doesn't matter how big your television is, but sitting at home by yourself watching this on your own, right?
5: Exactly. And especially in a movie theater, you focus better too. You're in this dark room, it's loud, there's a big screen, no talking, and there are no phones.
6: Hopefully, yeah.
5: And for many of us, That's a rare experience nowadays. When do we ever go 2-3 hours during the day without being distracted by our phones and just watching and focusing what's in front of us? And just what's in front of us. Mm. I definitely can't do that while watching a movie at home. And watching it at home, you lose some of that magic.
13: Not going to film theaters is kind of a loss. Some films are not made for being seen in the living room. I do remember a lot of films that I've been looking in a film theater, whereas the films that I've been looking from the platforms, I don't remember the experience of it. Make your choice. Mm.
5: That's André Gaudreau. He's a cinema professor at the University of Montreal. He's also the Canada Research Chair in Cinema and Media Studies. And just like André, I can remember my first and many other movie experiences, but I can't tell you the first movie I watched on a streaming platform or even last week.
6: How much, my sense is that I am not alone in this, that I haven't gone to a movie theater in a while, and I'm sure a lot of people haven't gone. How much are the movie theaters themselves feeling the pinch if people aren't going as much as they used to?
5: So last year, the total box office revenue in Canada was almost $840 million. And that's a lot of money. Mm-hmm. But actually, when we look at the pre-pandemic numbers, the average revenue was over $1 billion a year. And that pinch is being felt most in independent theaters across this country. In 2024, the group that represents independent theaters, they reported that 60% of Canada's indie theaters operated at a loss. Mm. And Park Theatre is an independent theater in Vancouver. It was run by Cineplex up until last year when Cineplex announced they're not going to renew the lease. So Park was planning to close its doors. Then Rio Theatre, also in Vancouver, they stepped up and took over Park with the support of some industry backers, including Sean Baker, who we heard from earlier, and Finn Wolfhard from Stranger Things. Now, Park is operating under Rio, which also had its own challenges over the years. And Rachel Fox is the senior programmer at Rio.
14: The actual cost of a movie ticket, at least where I work, hasn't really changed that much. And I've worked in the same place for almost 15 years. But the cost of running a movie theater has gone up a lot. And if you think about what movies are, they're cheap entertainment. And when it's no longer cheap entertainment, I don't think it works in the same way. The Rio's always sort of got something going on. There's always been, I've always sort of said it's a bit like the Muppet Show. We have to save the theater. There was a moment in time, you know, in 2018, the property came up for sale. And we knew that unless a stake was planted in the ground, some entity was going to buy the corner of Commercial and Broadway and turn it into condos. So the response was to buy the property. During COVID, was the Rio about to close? I never thought so. I thought that we had to really figure out how to keep going and be dynamic and be innovative in order to remind people about something that they liked to do. And also, you know, leaning on the community to understand that it's not enough to say, oh, I love the movies, but never show up. It's a two-way street. And I mean, we did see that during COVID a lot. The restaurants and bar industry, they were like, if you don't patronize us, we're going to go. And people heeded that call and they participated. And that's what allowed those places to stay open.
6: So how are those theaters, the Rio and the Park Theater, doing?
5: Both theaters, they have a strong community behind them. So they're finding the best ways to serve that community. Mm-hmm. But they're also trying to find and make the best financial decisions for themselves. And an important thing about these theaters, they're single screen venues. So they juggle showing new movies with other movies like classics.
14: Mm. Operating a single screen venue is very different than operating a multiplex. We're a restaurant with one table. So would it make sense for us to play one movie only, you know, for 3, 4, 5 weeks at a time? Those terms, usually from a studio or a distributor, they're going to say, well, we want to see 2 or 3 or 4 screenings a day. When you have one screen, it means you're only playing that movie. So there's a bit of a strategy to it, and it's up to each venue to really know their community and decide, is this a good idea? Is this sustainable? When it comes to this venue, it wasn't sustainable, which is why we are choosing a different model than what Cineplex did. What we do as, you know, a hybrid venue, it is a lot of work. It is the most sometimes complicated, exhausting game of Tetris you could possibly imagine, but we do make it work. And that makes me happy to know that people who live around here that are within walking distance are making a plan. You know, maybe every Sunday that is part of their routine, or maybe that's very ambitious. Maybe every other Sunday, maybe every third Sunday, you're going to go for some brunch with your friend. You're going to go for a coffee. You're going to go for a walk, and then you're going to go see a movie, and then you're going to go home early and get ready for, you know, a nice week ahead. That to me is community.
5: And that's in Vancouver, where there are other theaters. For many rural communities, independent theaters are the only way for people to go see a movie. Mm-hmm. And when they have to close for financial reasons, the community loses that space to come together. And if the nearest big box theater is an hour away from you, you're even more likely to stay at home.
6: So what else, we heard about Vancouver, what else are theaters doing to stay afloat and get people to come back, or to her point, show up more often?
5: They're doing a bunch of things. And the goal is something your screen at home can't match with. Hmm. Here's Tirthadhar from the University of Guelph again.
7: Theaters are definitely spending more money or investing on experiences. You know, there are better seats, better audio system, better screen within the theater, food services. But the experience gap has to be big enough for someone to say, look, you know, I don't want to sit in my basement. I want to go and watch the movie at the theater. Movie theaters with, say, IMAX screen, really large screen, they are doing better. They are definitely doing better than, say, just average movie theaters.
5: And theaters are doing other things as well, like cheaper days, like mm-hmm. half-price Tuesdays, maybe not a $2 one. And memberships and special screenings, like showing older classics or seasonal movies. Even surprise screenings. This is something that you pay less for a ticket and you go and watch an unreleased movie without knowing what the movie is beforehand.
6: Oh, cool.
5: And I've been to a couple of those, and the theaters are definitely busier.
6: Is all of this enough? These are interesting ideas, but is this enough to keep the theaters that people aren't going to as much afloat?
5: All of these things help, but it's not enough. Many theaters are finding that just having movies is not the most profitable long-term plan. But what's new and has been working is live programming, like screenings of live concerts, sports games, or even popular TV shows. The Park and Rio theaters in Vancouver are doing this. Here's Rachel Fox again.
14: I've always sort of thought of the Rio. Live events were the bricks, movies were the mortar, and they kind of filled in the gaps. One of the investors of this property is Finn Wolfhard, who's a Vancouver actor, and he's in this little show called Stranger Things. And when Stranger Things had its final episode, the Duffer Brothers said, we want to screen it in theaters, and Netflix said no. And then people said, actually, maybe you do want to screen it in theaters. And they turned what could have just been people sitting at home watching Netflix into a pop culture phenomenon, which was upwards of 1 million people going to see the final episode of Stranger Things. And we participated in that, and we had Finn Wolfhard joining us with 500 people. Over the years, I've had countless experiences like that with actors and filmmakers. They're really hard to organize, but when they pop off, boy, do they ever pop off. It's fairy dust. It's Hollywood. It's movie magic.
6: I should say, I remember the first movie I ever saw in a theater. I went to see Star Wars with my dad in 1977. Amazing. Changed my life. I took my kids to see movies, mm-hmm. and it was amazing. You're in a room with a lot of other people, as they said, that you don't know. You don't know these other people, and you're having this collective experience. But things change, right? Life is different now than it was in 1977. There are easier, there are cheaper ways to watch movies. What would you say to somebody who says, that's life, that things move on and we do other things. We do different things now.
5: But it's still magical. So we lose that rare experience of coming together as a community and feeling things collectively. Right. But the impacts also go beyond that. Over the past few months, we've been watching that bidding war between Netflix and Paramount mm-hmm. to buy Warner Brothers. And recently, Netflix backed away from its bid, but Paramount is still in the game. And deals between streaming platforms and film studios are very worrisome to the movie theater industry and some filmmakers. James Cameron, the director of Avatar and Titanic, he called this Netflix deal disastrous and said, these are his words, the theatrical experience of movies could become a sinking ship.
6: This is from the guy who made Titanic.
5: Exactly.
6: He would know.
5: He would know. So he is worrying that if the streaming giants take over movie studios, then the theatrical releases won't be a priority. And that will mean job losses, the quality of the movies suffering, and some important stories never getting told. And this all obviously doesn't mean that we need to eliminate streaming completely from our lives. Mm-hmm. Rachel Fox says going to the movies is something that's in our collective DNA. So we just need to remember that magic.
15: We need more fun. We need fun as collectively as people living on this planet. More fun. And fun could be, you know, anything. And I mean, I think you could still go see a depressing movie and afterwards say, wow, I had a lot of fun. And I think we need more of that because, yeah, the world's on fire all the time. Get away from it. Go into a dark space. Get drawn like a moth to the flame to whatever's going on screen and disappear in a great story. And we feel it together. It really is. You're experiencing a roller coaster of emotions with a room full of people. It's a joyful thing, and it's cheap entertainment, baby.
6: The world is on fire, and we need more fun, and we need more joy, and we need more magic. I'm convinced. I have to go and see a movie. I need to go and look at the... Do they have listings anymore to tell you what's coming up in the theater? I'll just ask you. Melly, thank you very much.
5: Thanks for having me.
1: Melly Gumisch is a producer here at The Current. She and Matt spoke back in March. Listen, I know some of you already have your tickets because you're headed out in the next couple of days to one of this summer's biggest blockbusters. There's a lot of anticipation about The Odyssey and how Homer's 3,000-year-old Greek epic is still the blueprint for great movies, Christopher Nolan's. So we will be talking about The Odyssey on tomorrow's show. You're listening to The Current Review on CBC Radio 1. I'm Pia Chattopadhyay. Over the summer, we're bringing you some of the best CBC podcasts. Today, we continue with Aftermath, Hunt for the Anthrax Killer, a story of another wave of terror following the 9/11 attacks. In yesterday's episode, an anthrax attack struck the heart of Manhattan, and one reporter found herself at the center of the story she was covering. Here's episode 4.
16: 911 emergency.
17: It's October 21st, 2001. Thomas Morris Jr. is calling for help.
18: My breathing is labored. My chest feels constricted. I am getting here, but to get up and walk and what have you, feels like I might just pass out.
17: Thomas tells the operator that about a week earlier, he'd been close by when a coworker opened a suspicious letter.
18: I suspect that I might have been exposed to anthrax. A woman found the envelope, and I was in the vicinity. It had powder in it.
17: With all the recent news, 911 was already getting a lot of panicked calls.
19: In the current atmosphere, anthrax scares and hoaxes, rather than real attacks, have all but paralyzed parts of the United States.
17: But Thomas's call is different, because he's an employee of the U.S. Postal Service, and America's mail system over the last 2 weeks has been transformed into a kind of terrorism delivery service.
20: It turns out that there's another letter.
21: We believe that there may be other envelopes.
22: Don't shake it, don't taste it, don't sniff it, but call law enforcement.
17: A few days after Thomas's colleague at the mail facility handled that letter with powder in it, Thomas started feeling achy and came down with a headache. And now it's 4:39 a.m. on a Sunday, and he can't stop vomiting. He tells the 911 operator how all week he's been hearing from his bosses that there's nothing to worry about.
18: They never let us know whether the thing had, was anthrax or not. I couldn't even find out if the stuff was or wasn't. I was told that it wasn't, but I have a tendency not to believe these people.
17: His tendency not to believe these people is well-earned. Their actions are about to put many people's lives in danger. Because these people, Thomas's bosses, oversee a mail facility with more than 2,000 employees, all of whom are now at risk of exposure to whatever has made Thomas sick. And on top of that, the mail that comes through this facility gets delivered right to Capitol Hill in Washington, D.C., right to the Supreme Court and the entire U.S. Congress. I'm Jeremiah Kroll, and from Wolf Entertainment, this is Aftermath, the hunt for the anthrax killer. Episode 4, Machine 17. 2 weeks before that 911 call, FBI agent Scott Decker and all of America had watched as one man died of anthrax. And now, at least 8 more people are infected in Florida and New York.
0: It was really a reactive investigation. There was no proactive. There wasn't time. I mean, if this person was going to infect more people with anthrax, it could happen anywhere. There was no real way to plan for it.
17: At this moment, the FBI has essentially no evidence, 0 suspects, and a lot of pressure to solve this. Pressure from the public, from the White House, and especially from Decker's boss, the FBI's new director, Robert Mueller.
0: He had a tiger by the tail, and he was brand new at the job. I mean, he looked frazzled and tired, but I don't think he went home to sleep. If he did, I never saw him leave.
17: Decker is working with Mueller at FBI headquarters in the J. Edgar Hoover building in downtown D.C. The director's office is just a few steps down the hall, and Decker can almost feel the weight of Mueller's expectations bearing down on him.
0: To not show progress was very unnerving, embarrassing, and Bob Mueller is not a joking person. He wants answers and he wants them quick. He wants you to immediately say what you know and say it with confidence. And if we didn't have results to show in those meetings, it was uncomfortable. I mean, he didn't have to say anything. He just looked at you and you knew you better get your butt in gear.
17: Decker's spending long nights at the office too. He just separated from his wife, so he's throwing himself into the anthrax case. And the stress was getting to him.
0: It affected me. I got in a fair amount of trouble during that time. I just lost my temper a couple times, which you're not supposed to do in the FBI. You gotta keep cool.
17: To catch the anthrax mailer, Decker and the FBI need to figure out what the mailer wants. So far, there are no demands. And the best physical evidence they have is a letter sent to NBC calling for death to America and the now empty envelope it came in. Not a lot to go on. And on top of that, their job has just gotten much more complicated because the American public has become paranoid. People start seeing what they think is anthrax everywhere.
19: All across the country today, it was precaution in the face of peril.
2: The FBI says it has dealt with more than 2,300 reported anthrax incidents.
16: For anything with a white residue inside are causing stores, streets, and buildings to be shut down and panic to erupt.
0: If a janitor spilled Tide powder in the hallway and didn't clean it up before he went home, that would get a phone call. Whereas 2 or 3 years before this, they just would have wiped it up and went about their business.
17: This anxiety over powder spills is making it hard for the FBI and local officials to know what's real and what's not. But even more alarming and more strange, letters with white powder start showing up in cities all over the country, filled with laundry detergent or baking soda, or really any white powder folks can get their hands on.
0: Whenever something like this gets in the news, there's always a spurt of copycats. It's just the way people are, unfortunately.
17: But hoax or not, every time the FBI gets a call about a white powder threat, Decker and his colleagues have to investigate.
0: We had three different groups analyzing each and every threat. And that was the edict from the director's office. So an anonymous tick could be called in with zero credibility from our standpoint, but it had to be run down. And that's a huge use of resources.
17: And unfortunately, it's only going to get worse. A few miles away from FBI headquarters, U.S. Senate Majority Leader Tom Daschle is heading into work on Capitol Hill. It's Monday morning, October 15th, and now about a month after 9/11, as he arrives at the Capitol that morning, the senator from South Dakota gets news that brings America's fears right to his doorstep.
23: My chief of staff told me I better sit down because an intern had just opened up an envelope in my Senate office.
17: That intern is a young woman named Grant Leslie, who works in Senator Daschle's main offices on the 5th and 6th floors of the Hart Senate building. Their office had been crowded that morning, so Grant had taken a chair to the middle of the room and started opening a big pile of mail in her lap. In an interview with PBS Frontline a decade later, she's still able to recall in vivid detail the moment one particular letter caught her eye.
24: I remember looking at it, and it looked like children's handwriting, and the return address was the 4th grade class. So I remembered thinking, oh, this is from kids. This is going to be pretty cute. I can't wait to see what they're writing to Senator Daschle about. And I turned the letter over, and there was just a piece of scotch tape on either side of the letter. Nothing weird or unordinary, just sort of a thick letter that needed scotch tape to keep it closed is what it looked like. So I took the scissors and cut into the corner of the letter just about an inch, and white powder immediately fell out all over me. On my skirt, on my shoes, on my hands, just all over my lap.
17: She gently moved the envelope far from her face.
24: I remember holding the letter with two hands down by my feet, and I said, "Hey guys, I just spilled white powder all over myself." And everybody sort of froze and looked at me.
23: This aerosolable anthrax had pervasively covered and got into the atmosphere around her. There were, I think, 27 people at the time in the office, and they were all exposed.
17: The FBI arrives within minutes.
3: We were escorted up to the suite where the letter was opened.
17: Arriving on the scene is another FBI special agent named Scott. This one, Agent Scott Stanley.
3: We have a white powder letter. We have somebody who's been exposed, and everybody in that suite has been exposed.
17: And just like Agent Scott Decker, he's a scientist with a PhD in biomedical sciences.
3: The individual who opened that letter was still sitting in a chair. We did not enter the suite. She was still sitting in a chair holding the envelope with the powder on her lap. I think fortuitously, this individual had just been trained on what to do if you open up a white powder letter. And she remained very calm, held it upright so nothing else spilled out of it.
17: Agent Stanley takes stock of the room, still crowded with members of Dashiell's staff.
3: How do you protect them? You know, what do you do? What do you tell them? And the fact of the matter is that if you ultimately want to protect them, you got to go do your job, right?
17: First, he's got to safely get that envelope out of this room. So a hazmat officer carefully places it in a container, and they send it to the lab for testing to make sure this is indeed anthrax. Then first responders give Grant Leslie and everyone in the room nasal swab tests and a detailed decontamination. Showers, their clothing gets bagged, and they're given a 3-day supply of Cipro. Then they have an agonizing wait to know if they've been infected. Test results could take up to 24 hours. And they may not be the only ones exposed, because looking around the room, Agent Scott Stanley sees a problem. Air vents.
3: Anthrax particles will act as a gaseous material. They will just circulate through the air and move as a gas, right? If you have heating, ventilation, and air conditioning on, you can move that through the whole building very quickly.
17: At all costs, the FBI wants to contain the anthrax. Because if it gets into the ventilation system, it's not only this building they've got to worry about. Unless you're an insider, you wouldn't know this, but there are underground ventilated tunnels that connect a bunch of the buildings in D.C., including Senate offices within the Capitol itself. And inside those Capitol buildings, as many as 20,000 staffers, lawmakers, and visitors walk in and out every day. They shut the air conditioning off. But it might be too late. Stanley, the FBI, and the White House can only hope they've done enough.
19: The deadly bacteria have now turned up in the American capital.
4: I just talked to Leader Dashiell. His office received a letter, and it had anthrax in it. The staffers that had been exposed are being treated.
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19: It's been reported that the office
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19: My office opened a suspicious package.
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1: 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Traditional songs, acoustic sounds, hip-hop, R&B, the dance floor-filling beats of electric powwow, and everything in between. Explore the diverse sounds of contemporary Indigenous music from across Turtle Island and around the world on Reclaimed, right after the news.
2: From CBC News, The World This Hour, I'm Mike Miles. Ontario is asking for federal support in the battle against dozens of northern wildfires. The request comes as several communities say residents got no warning and no help fleeing the approaching flames. Devin Wanakamek is the Emergency Management Coordinator for the White Sand First Nation. He says they raised the issue with provincial officials.
3: Throughout the day, White Sand raised serious concerns but was repeatedly assured there was no immediate threat and that the smoke was coming from more distant fires. Chief and Council are deeply disappointed by the delays in the initial provincial response to the wildfire threat. The response did not reflect the urgency of the situation. With so many fires and so little resources, the Ministry of Natural Resources didn't see the fire that raged through Collins until it was too late.
2: The communities say they had to organize their own evacuations. Federal ministers spoke with the Assembly of First Nations Thursday about concerns around major infrastructure projects. As Olivia Stefanovich explains, many First Nations leaders are skeptical of Ottawa's approval process.
4: There is no good way to build major projects without First Nations partnership and leadership.
5: The Minister of Energy and Natural Resources, Tim Hodgson, attempting to reassure leaders at the Assembly of First Nations annual meeting as Ottawa moves to approve major infrastructure projects within 1 year.
4: I see the opportunities coming.
5: The AFN adopted a resolution this week formally rejecting any project approval changes that weaken environmental protections and sidestep consultation. Shanna Thomas is the hereditary chief of Liaxin First Nation on Vancouver Island.
6: It is 2026 and the days of the Crown running roughshod over our rights and title are over.
5: The AFN will address those concerns directly with premiers and the Prime Minister during a historic First Nation First Ministers meeting scheduled for October 26th. Olivia Stefanovich, CBC News, Ottawa.
2: Alberta health officials are investigating six cases of an illness caused by the parasite Cyclospora, the same organism responsible for a large break in the U.S. involving thousands of confirmed and suspected cases. But the province says no connections have been made between the Alberta cases and the American outbreak. Jennifer Lee has more.
7: Cyclospora causes severe diarrhea, cramps, and bloating. Six Albertans have developed symptoms and tested positive since the beginning of May. Health officials say four of them had recently traveled to Mexico and none involved travel to the U.S. Edmonton infectious disease specialist Dr. Lenora Saxinger says Quebec has seen an even bigger increase in cases, mostly related to travel to Mexico.
8: They've had kind of a crazy weather year with a lot of storms, and we know that that kind of circumstances can let essentially human sanitation kind of get washed into agricultural water, which is where we think this is probably coming from.
7: The province says the Alberta cases are being assessed against the Cyclospora outbreak in the U.S., but no connections have been found so far, and investigators have not identified a common food source. Previous outbreaks have been traced to imported produce, and investigators in the U.S. are eyeing lettuce or salad greens as the possible culprit there. Jennifer Lee, CBC News, Calgary.
2: The Transportation Safety Board says issues with the tracks led to the July 5th train derailment in Repentigny, Quebec. It found rail anchors were missing or out of place and that some ties had shifted. CN Rail adds heat that day caused tracks to go out of alignment. Transport Canada has reduced speed to 16 kilometers an hour in the city until everything is fixed, but Repentigny's mayor wants train traffic there suspended. 172 cars were scattered in the middle of a residential neighborhood. No one was seriously injured. A BC port expansion has environmentalists have fought for years, is heading to Canada's major projects office for possible fast-tracking. Transport Minister Stephen McKinnon calls the Port of Vancouver expansion a transformational strategy to grow and diversify trade. And that is The World This Hour. For CBC News, I'm Mike Mild.
9: Good evening, I'm Julie Buckingham, checking your weather forecast for the city of Winnipeg. Tonight, scattered showers, maybe a thunderstorm and smoky, the low of 19. Tomorrow, mainly cloudy, scattered showers in the morning, clearing in the afternoon, the high 27. Overnight, a few clouds, the low back down to 17. For Saturday, mainly sunny, high of 30, feeling like 35. Sunday, a mix of sun and clouds, on the breezy side, high of 30, but feeling more like 38 degrees.
10: Things at the precinct haven't been the same.
11: I know we've been understaffed since Ellis left, but maybe today things will turn around.
10: But now, the most unlikely pair is back on the case.
12: Hey, Max, you miss me?

0: swallowing the perfume.
1: Love it. Another fantastic song from Métis musician Sister Ray. That was Chewing on the Rind, a song that grew from its visceral title. Normally, they start out writing songs from above the feeling, but on that one, the song really came from inside the house. Sister Ray wrote it through grief, rage, and anger from within the body, from feelings they say they're usually afraid to touch. This is Reclaimed, your home for Indigenous music on CBC. I'm Jarrett Martineau, and today we're digging into songs to help you see the world with new eyes. And that's the vibe of this one from Odo Missouri and Kitu'a Cherokee singer Sierra Spirit. She says, everyone's experienced those moments where people become sharp-tongued, when a relationship crumbles, and when love becomes leverage. And the people that tell you they love you could be the ones that hurt you the most. And on this song, Sierra leaves that crumbling past behind and challenges herself to start again anew. Here's Sierra Spirit with Lift a Finger on Reclaimed.

Danse miyasin wabun tiga. This is Shane Ghostkeeper, and you're listening to Reclaimed on CBC Radio.

Two rivers like lovers forge destiny upon their confluence. Creator deemed this a place of sanctity, a place of medicine, a place of rest before the journey west. I just love the way Shane Ghostkeeper can help you hear and see a city differently. That song undulates like the Bow and Elbow Rivers running right through Mokinstus. You heard Ghostkeeper with their ode to Blackfoot Territory and the city of Calgary. I'm Jarrett Martineau. This is Reclaimed on CBC Music and Radio. And next, I want to play you a sweet song from Atikamekw singer and musician Laura Nikwe. She's from Wamotachi in Quebec, and she wrote this song as a dedication to her granddaughter. Her no-sim has become her reason for living. And Laura says, every time I see her, she fills me with joy. I feel as though she's already encouraging me in her own way to see the world through new eyes. And I feel carried away by the urge to sing light and free like a hummingbird. Here's Laura Nikwe with No Sim, Ma Petite Fille, on Reclaimed.

Greenland, that moving song was from Simon Lynge, and it inspired this week's show. But it's not just what Simon sings about that brings a shift in his perspective. He wrote it in the early 2000s when he was working on his debut album, but then he waited and waited, and the song's power kept growing and deepening. More than two decades later, he finally decided to release it, and that catharsis of letting an old song take on new life helped Simon Lynge to see the world with new eyes. I love that. I'm Jared Martineau. This is Reclaimed. And what you're hearing right now is a soft, slow, and beautiful piece of music from Saimavik. It's a loving musical collaboration between two Inuit musicians, Yorini from Kujuak, Quebec, and Reet from Nunavut. As you can hear, Saimavik melds gentle guitars, ethereal ambient sounds, and sometimes vocals. And this song and the project are about sharing the spirit of its name. Here's Saimavik with A Place of Contentment on Reclaimed.

Beautiful sounds to rest, relax, meditate, and bring you back to calm. What you've been hearing is the title track from an Inuit music and wellness initiative called Saimavik, meaning a place of contentment in Inuktitut. And if you're at all like me, and you could have listened to that one way longer, well, you can. You just heard an excerpt, but go check the original. The full-length piece is almost 16 minutes of gentle, beautiful sonic bliss. I'm Jared Marneau, this is Reclaimed, and today you're hearing Inuit and Indigenous music to help you see the world with new eyes. Next, I want to play you a collaboration between two great Oklahoma singers and songwriters, Ramsey Thornton and Cherokee artist Ken Pomeroy. Ramsey plays guitar and banjo in Ken's live band, so when he set out to write his own solo album, he knew that he wanted to invite Ken to join him on vocals. And what a lovely pairing it is. When they sing together, their voices just melt into one. Here's Ramsey Thornton and Ken Pomeroy with Tony's Song.

Oklahoma, you just wander down to the four corners and the Red Rock lands of Window Rock, Arizona, the capital of the Navajo Nation. That was the singular sound of Diné singer and songwriter Hatatli with Story of Francisco. And one of my favorite things about his music is his off-kilter storytelling. When you listen to a Hatatli song, it feels like you've traveled into an alternate dimension or an alternate time. And when you return, you see things through a newfound turquoise lens. I'm Jared Martineau. This is Reclaimed on CBC Music and Radio. Evan Red Sky is like an Anishinaabek troubadour. You can almost see him traveling the country with guitar slung low over his back, watching the world around him, taking note of all he sees. And when he returns, he takes what he's seen, what he's learned, and the stories he's gathered along the way, and he turns them into songs. That's what this one is like. It was released on May 5th, Red Dress Day, a national day to raise awareness about missing and murdered Indigenous women, girls, and Two-Spirit people. Evan says the song began as a tribute to women he knew and lost during his time working as an Indigenous youth worker in Toronto. But as time passed, it deepened into a parable about grief, memory, and resistance to being forgotten. Listen closely to this telling. Here's Evan Red Sky with Red Dress on Reclaimed.

Thunse, I'm Kaylee Watts from Bella Coola, BC, adopted member of the Newhawk Nation and member of the Satellite Cree Nation in Alberta. 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

drifting from the prairie fields of Saddle Lake to the Great Bear Rainforest on the West Coast. That was Slow Burn from Cree singer Kaylee Watts. You can find that song three tracks deep into her stunning debut album, River's Daughter. And each song on the album is a world you can travel to, maybe stay a while, for tea and quiet until the storm passes. I'm Jared Martineau. This is Reclaimed on CBC Music and Radio. You can find us right across Turtle Island on SiriusXM and Native Voice One. Lila Downs isn't just an icon in Mexican folk music. She's one of the country's most loved, lauded, and celebrated indigenous singers. She's Mixtec, and her family comes from Oaxaca. But across her career, Lila Downs has found ways to weave many indigenous threads into the intricate fabric of her music. You can find lyrics in Spanish, Mixtec, Zapotec, Mayan, Nahuatl, and Purépecha. And the deeper you listen, the more you'll hear the many worlds that find home in her sound. First, I want to play you the title track from her album, Cambias Mi Mundo. And this one fuses Mexican folk music with cumbia rhythms and even Latin hip-hop. Here's Lila Downs and Snow the Product on Reclaimed.

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0: Ay, Dios. ¿Pero por qué tan tarde?
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2: From Oaxaca, Mexico to Cuba to northern BC, that was a beautiful collaboration between Mixtec singer Lila Downs joined by the lovely acoustic guitar playing and voice of Alex Cuba with El Jardín del Placer, The Garden of Pleasure, a song to encourage you to recognize your richness, celebrate your value, and tend and heal the garden of your soul. 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Our show is produced by Travis Pereira, Spiros Georgiou, Lauren Hancock, Judith Lynch, and me. 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I'll see you then. Hi, hi, Miigwech and Masincho for listening.
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7: Today, Ukrainians took to the streets to protest the dismissal of the country's popular defense minister. We will talk to one demonstrator who says the decision is baffling and threatens to be a serious setback in the war against Russia.
8: From CBC News, The World This Hour, I'm Mike Miles. Twin wildfires burning in BC's Fraser Canyon have caused the full evacuation of Boston Bar. Hot and dry conditions combined with gusting winds have made fire behavior worse for the Brunswick Creek and Ainslie Creek fires. Troy Charles reports.
9: Fernando Balanta left Boston Bar. He's been documenting the Brunswick Creek fire for the past 2 weeks.
10: What we saw is just the mountain right in front of us disappearing, an entire mountain disappearing. Trees looking like they're Q-tips doused in gasoline just going up a light.
9: The Fraser Valley Regional District issued the evacuation order as two fires known as the Brunswick Complex grew aggressively. 195 properties are included in the latest order, and some residents have decided to stay behind to protect their homes. Chris Clute with the Fraser Valley Regional District.
11: We are aware that there are people who have stayed behind, and I understand, but we really would ask people to please listen to these orders and evacuate immediately for your own benefit, but also for the first responders who would have to, you know, come in after the fact.
9: BC Wildfire Service is expecting aggressive fire behavior to continue with strong winds and dry lightning in the forecast. Troy Charles, CBC News, Chilliwack.
8: The Assembly of First Nations says governments are abandoning a northwestern Ontario community destroyed by wildfire. The AFN conference in Ottawa was read a letter from Chief Helen Pavola of Namekusis Akagan First Nation. It says flames destroyed 30 homes, the school, band office, and all infrastructure on Monday, adding they had no warning and no provincial or federal help and led their own evacuation.
12: They felt the flames on their backs as they saved the elders and children. This was done without warning from any ministry or assistance from anyone. Small 12 and 14-foot boats was all they had to escape from the raging inferno.
8: A few dozen people were driven to Thunder Bay. Because they're not recognized as a band, they are treated like a jurisdictional pinball. The Ontario government says it's now asked for Ottawa's help, including the military. Parents in Canada and the U.S. can now be alerted if their teens discuss suicide or self-harm with the Meta AI chatbot. The new tool flags concerning chats for a human to look at before parents are informed. But as Nisha Patel reports, critics say it doesn't go far enough
13: Tech giant Meta, the owner of Facebook and Instagram, is now taking steps. It will notify parents using Instagram supervision tools if their teen is discussing suicide or self-harm with the chatbot Meta AI. Technology analyst Carmi Levy says the innovation is a step in the right direction, but says no technology is ever perfect.
14: It's entirely possible, for example, that the AI bots will miss problematic exchanges and simply won't flag things when they should.
13: Social media lawyer Manny Zemel says currently Canada has no regulations to address these risks associated with AI chatbots.
15: Until we have those laws, it's a wild, wild west, right? The platforms don't have an incentive to do anything beyond the minimum.
13: The federal government has introduced the Safe Social Media Act, which seeks to restrict accounts for children under 16. But there's a long way to go before it becomes law. Nisha Patel, CBC News, Toronto.
8: U.S. President Donald Trump spoke Thursday night, not about the war with Iran or the cost of living. It was a new spin on an old grievance, his loss in the 2020 election.
16: Starting during the 2020 election cycle, the People's Republic of China carried out what is believed to be the largest compromise of election data in history.
8: Trump says he's declassified intelligence files to back up his claims of fraud. Previous claims have been proven false. Trump is pushing Republicans to approve legislation he says will preserve election integrity by requiring voters to provide proof of citizenship. But critics say it may actually take the right to vote away from those entitled to, because millions of Americans don't have those documents. That is The World This Hour. For CBC News, I'm Mike Miles.

0: Good evening. I'm Julie Buckingham checking your weather forecast for the city of Winnipeg. Tonight, scattered showers, maybe a thunderstorm and smoky, the low of 19. Tomorrow, mainly cloudy, scattered showers in the morning, clearing in the afternoon, the high 27. Overnight, a few clouds, the low back down to 17. For Saturday, mainly sunny, high of 30, feeling like 35. Sunday, a mix of sun and clouds on the breezy side, high of 30, but feeling more like 38 degrees.
1: Hello, I'm Neil Kirksall.
2: Good evening, I'm Chris Howden. This is As It Happens, the Midnight Edition. Tonight.
1: Fired up. Ontario is asking the federal government to be ready to help with wildfire evacuations. But a volunteer emergency coordinator says the province should have been much more prepared for this level of destruction.
2: Coming to his defense, a former official with the Ukrainian government tells us why she's joined widespread protests after Volodymyr Zelensky removes a defense minister who's been pivotal in the war against Russia.
1: The changing of the old guard. Hungarian lawmakers vote to remove the president previously appointed by Viktor Orban. The former head of Hungary's Supreme Court says that move is problematic, but necessary.
2: Fire and water. There was a lot of discussion as the assembly.

0: The other believes she's got a little too much on her plate. More than 175 wildfires are burning across northern Ontario. Dozens of communities have been evacuated, and a growing number of people no longer have homes to return to. Today, Jill Dunlop, Ontario's Minister of Emergency Preparedness and Response, officially asked Ottawa for help. Local politicians and community members have been accusing the provincial and federal governments of being unprepared for an emergency of this magnitude. Here's how Ontario Premier Doug Ford responded to those claims today.
1: Our government will not spare an expense, not one single penny. We will spend whatever it takes to support getting them the support, the resources they need to keep people safe. We know every year, no matter if it's flooding or fire, we're prepared.
0: Premier Doug Ford at a press conference today. The communities under evacuation orders are small municipalities, First Nations, and unincorporated communities. Sharon Back is a former field officer with Emergency Management Ontario and the current Volunteer Community Emergency Management Coordinator for the unincorporated municipality of Pass Lake, east of Thunder Bay. We reached her in Thunder Bay.
2: Sharon, was Ontario prepared?
3: Absolutely not. We have limited capacity, especially in Northern Ontario. People are doing an incredible amount of work and trying very, very hard. But in terms of preparedness and being ready for these kind of situations, it is my opinion after 30 years in this field that we were not prepared. We have not been prepared for a while, and we have had indicators of years like this for the last 20 years to say we were going to end up that this was going to be the common thing that we would see going forward, and we are not ready. And this, what I'm seeing on the ground proves we are not ready. And there's not one full-time municipal emergency management coordinator in Northwestern Ontario. Even though we are a smaller population, we have the highest number of regular emergencies. The premier's not wrong. We get this all the time in terms of, you know, fires and things. We're used to that. This is different. This is extremely complex.
2: What makes it more complex than what you've seen?
3: So what we have is fires that are not just in areas of the farther north, which is unfortunately something we see quite commonly every year. And we have had major, major events up there. What we've got now is we've got that, plus we've got fires that are near places like Highway 11. And 17, right? Near Highway 527, engulfing around communities. We don't even know what the state of those communities are. We also have intense, intense smoke like I've never seen in a long time. We had a heat emergency. It's still hot, but it's not the way, you know, mm-hmm. as bad as it was. So we had all these converging factors, and there were enough red flags that this should have been noted as not being the norm. And so to hear the premier say that this is, you know, every year we're always prepared, I am very, very disappointed to hear that. And I wish I knew where he was getting his information from.
2: Pass Lake to remind our listeners, is an unincorporated community east of Thunder Bay. You were there earlier today. It's not in the evacuation zone, but if a wildfire got close to Pass Lake, what would happen? What is the plan?
3: So unincorporated communities are not mandated to have emergency plans. I'll tell you that right now. Now, are we taking proactive steps? Yes. There's places like myself with being an emergency planner for Pass Lake that are doing it. It's all volunteer. You know, places like Nalalu has a pretty robust emergency plan, which is, you know, wonderful. We've got proactive people doing things all on a volunteer basis with no funding and money. So do we have a specific plan? No, but do we have pieces in place? Mm-hmm. We are working towards a plan. And actually prior to this, we were starting to conduct a hazard risk assessment process, which is a foundational part of any emergency program. But again, I'm doing it off the side of my desk as a freebie to my community, because I love my community. I grew up there. I want it to be safe. I want it to be prepared. I've been wanting to do this since 30 years ago when I was on the fire department, and we had a forest fire and nobody knew what to do. And so that started my career actually in this, mm-hmm. because I saw the gap. I am dumbfounded that 30 years later, we are still having discussions about who supports unincorporated.
2: I am hearing in your voice, there's a ferocity, certainly a fatigue, and clearly how personal this is for you. Mm-hmm.

0: you're angry.
1: I'm angry. I'm upset. I'm watching really good people doing amazing work. I feel very privileged that I'm sitting here safely in my home. My community doesn't have these issues right now, but I feel helpless to help, you know, my fellow unincorporated people. So I've been, you know, trying to ask questions, trying to raise the profile of this issue. I've actually gotten calls personally by people who know that I'm in this field, who said I have a family member in who evacuated from Uppsala. They don't know what to do. They don't know where to go. They don't know where to get help. They've called 211 and they're trying to find some information. That shouldn't be the case.
0: That's extraordinary.
1: Right? Why are we treated differently? And you know, we look at how, like, even we have three different kinds of communities here, right? We have municipal, unincorporated, and First Nations. It's all it's all different ways that they are funded and everything else, right? I get that. Those are the structures that are in place. But why, when we have something like this going, is the Provincial Emergency Operations Center and all those fine folks there who I know are trying really hard, why is there not a system in place where we're coordinating all together? Because we're all asking for the same help and resources.
0: Premier Ford prides himself on being direct and plain spoken and talks about fiscal responsibility as well. I hear all of those in what you're saying too. You seem very straightforward and clear and trying to be fiscally responsible in your role as well. If you were speaking to Premier Ford directly and he was saying, what do you need? What would you say?
1: I would first of all be asking for Ontario Corps to be deployed. I haven't seen Ontario Corps deployed. If they are, I don't know about it. We have this whole Corps that's apparently with all these partners. I don't know where they are. I would ask for the ability to make one call, know that I can get a bus, know that I can get a mass shelter set up, that I can get food for people, I can get them somewhere safe if they need it, right? Or if they're being in home, like they're living in homes with family or whatever, that we can get them some additional resources without bureaucratic red tape. After 30 years, we know where the barriers are. There's no reason for them not to be removed.
0: Do you think we'll be having this conversation next year, Sharon?
1: Absolutely. If something doesn't change, we are going to be having these conversations again. And that is why I am so upset and so angry, because it should not matter what type of community you live in Ontario. We are all Ontarians. We are all Canadians. And if we truly want to ensure that we put people first, which is what we always talk about. We talk about whole of community approaches and putting people first, then we need to change the structure and the system and put the funding and stuff in at the local level. Otherwise, we might as well become a FEMA and you start managing it from the top down, because we can't keep up like this. We can't.
0: Sharon, I appreciate this. I hope you're able to get some rest. Thank you.
1: Well, I want to say thank you for letting me have the conversation. And quite honestly, I want to make sure that the shout out for, you know, the hard work is to those affected communities from unincorporated, municipal, and First Nations who are working incredibly hard and doing incredibly wonderful things. And whatever we can do as Past Lake and as me as a person, just to support, we will do that.
0: Thank you for this.
2: Sharon Back is a former field officer with Emergency Management Ontario and the current Volunteer Community Emergency Management Coordinator for the unincorporated municipality of Past Lake, Ontario. We reached her in Thunder Bay. We requested an interview with Jill Dunlop, Ontario's Minister of Emergency Preparedness and Response. Her office declined and sent us a written statement that says, in part, that this is a fast-moving and evolving situation and, quote, our government's top priority is to keep people safe, unquote.

0: They took to the streets across Ukraine, holding hastily made cardboard signs reading, "Bring back Fedorov." The Fedorov in question is Mykhailo Fedorov, the country's popular young defense minister. He was praised for rapidly revamping the Ukrainian military and pioneering successful tactics like intricately planned drone attacks on Russian forces. But he also made enemies, even going as far as to request the removal of Ukraine's top general. Oleksandra Azarkhina is a former deputy minister in the Ukrainian government who still does some work advising the country's armed forces. We reached her in Kyiv.
1: Oleksandra, what made you decide to be part of those protests, to be in the streets today?
2: I think it's general, you know, quite a tradition for Ukrainian youth, politically aware people to attend all kind of the meaningful protests.
1: What did you see in the streets? Can you describe for our listeners what was happening around you?
2: So Ukrainian protests are very peaceful, even during the wartime. You can imagine it as a beautiful square, not surrounded by the, you know, hordes of the policemen. There is police, but they are just, you know, like a peacefully sitting around the area, and they are not, you know, encircling the square. People are just gathering, many of them very young, their families with their children as well.
1: How would you sum up the emotions that people were trying to get across?
2: There's a lot of frustration and anger, obviously. That's the main reason we are out. But there are also, you know, before joining the folks on the square, I felt disappointed, empty from inside. I felt like I didn't know what to do and like what's next. But when I came to the square, this feeling of the unity and actually the necessity to speak up, the necessity to be with people who share your emotions and your thoughts, that helped me a lot.
1: What is it about Fedorov that made him so beloved?
2: It's not about himself, frankly speaking. Of course, we're talking about him, but it's a symptom. It's a symptom of the things which is happening now. It's not the first time during the wartime when the government personalities are being changed without proper explanation. The new, you know, ministers come in, no explanation, no reports, no proper planning. And it's really the lack of the dialogue with the society, what I'm missing here, the lack of the responsibility. Okay, we're changing this set of the, you know, like a minister because they're part of some corruption scandals. Let's, you know, make them guilty in this case. Let's push it through the, you know, dialogue or the court system. But like that, without proper explanation, that's the worst. And also, somehow he symbolized the changes in the society. He symbolized the reformers-inspired type of the Ukraine, which I do love.
1: He also represents, though, big shifts and gains on the front in terms of the war. What did he do there that is concerning Ukrainians who are worried that maybe his absence now will change things for them?
2: He represents the part of Ukrainian society which is not the classical, like a post-Soviet army, but innovation-led army, frankly speaking, civilians-led army, the people who weren't part of the army before the full-scale invasion, but, you know, decided to join because of the Russian aggression. And that's a thematic effort, what matters. He is providing the creative solutions. He's providing technological solutions. And there's a lot of bravery and audacity in his action. He's the same age as myself, as, you know, independent Ukraine. And that's also, you know, the image of the modern Ukraine.
1: Yeah, in a lot of the reporting, they talk specifically about the strategy and modernizing the warfare on the front. Though he is the political side of things, he was at odds, it appears, with the commander-in-chief. And that's why one person had to go. Zelensky is basically saying, you know, he said, in such circumstances, quote, you have to choose one side or the other. Why do you think Zelensky said Fedorov should go?
2: Frankly speaking, I do believe that Zelensky will get rid of from Sergei as well. That's just the forecast I'm dare to say. But I do believe that in this case, Fedorov, he just lost the fight inside the presidential cabinet. That's how it feels. And from my point of view, it's just simple like that. Sergei represents the post-Soviet mentality, the mentality which is trying to fight with a small Soviet army against big Soviet army. That's not the way we can win. We need to be agile. We need to be innovative, robotized. We need to be smarter. We really need to outsmart our enemy. And that's the approach what Federer was trying to push.
1: So what do you think is going to happen after these protests and this pushback that can be successful at times, as you said, in your country, get the response that you want? How do you think this is going to end?
2: I do believe that we will repeat the lessons from the last summer. I can remind that last summer we were protesting against the, you know, attack on independence of the anti-corruption institutions in Ukraine. Back then, it was the same, like Zelensky was ignoring protests, he was ignoring protests. Then finally, the news reached to some partner nations, which are actually financing them, you know, like a statehood in Ukraine. And that's when the international partners started to ask, like, Volodymyr, what is happening? And that's when I think reaction happened. And also, in the end, we got the better results.
1: So you're not worried that just even from the outside that it appears that the country is weaker and that those weaknesses could be exploited at this critical moment?
2: No, frankly speaking, that's not my biggest fear. What really makes me very sad that it's a good moment in general on the front line and Russia is weaker than ever. We're very successful in attacking them. Attacks in Moscow on their refineries, on the tankers, on the sea, and much more to come, really. Finally, we got our own capabilities to fight back. And that's the moment when we need to push harder and to be unified as possible. So that worries me. That's not the... I'm worrying not about the, you know, Ukrainians' failures, but I'm worried about the fact that we're not using our chance to actually push enemy back.
1: Oleksandra, I'm glad we could speak. Thank you for this.
2: Thank you.
0: We reached Oleksandra Azarkhina in Kyiv.

0: Even in the most harrowing situations, journalists are expected to keep their cool. And on Tuesday evening, that meant one journalist appeared utterly calm in the middle of a live TV segment while experiencing something that would send the average person screaming and running directly into traffic.
1: And it's a lot more comfortable at this hour, but we're still in the 80s here in the valley. So overnight temperatures not necessarily dropping. And this leads to less recovery time from the daytime heat. And we're live in Sherman Oaks. I'm Rachel Menatoff. I'll send it back to you in the studio.
0: Sounded like a regular broadcast about extreme temperatures. In this case, those currently troubling Sherman Oaks, California. And I challenge you to detect even the slightest unease in Rachel Menatoff's voice. But viewers could see that she was not alone in the frame as she delivered her report. She had a surprise guest of the crawling, multi-legged, nightmare-inducing kind. We reached Rachel Menatoff in Los Angeles.
2: Rachel, do you still feel like something's crawling on you?
1: Not anymore, but in the moments after, you definitely have like the eebie-jeebies.
2: Yeah.
1: And you do feel like something is crawling on you. You have sort of this paranoia that something is still on
2: yes.
1: you after something like this.
2: How long did it take you to feel less cringy?
1: Maybe an hour or so.
2: Okay, that's pretty good. I feel like something's crawling on me just having watched
1: right?
2: the video. Our listeners our listeners heard it, of course, but they didn't see it. It's impossible to miss when you watch it. What was crawling on you in those moments?
1: It's a cockroach, and
2: the biggest one that exists, it looks
1: exactly,
2: like.
1: Exactly. And ironically, I was doing a story about we're in a heat wave right now here in Los Angeles, and these cockroaches thrive in the heat. And so you see them all the time here in the San Fernando Valley, like crawling on the ground. Little did I know they also fly. You know, so that's what you're seeing, and sort of my surprise at this cockroach flying onto me.
2: Did you see it? Did you know instantly what it was? Or
1: I knew what it was because my photographer and I were talking about the roaches on the ground, and I was like, "Do you see all the roaches?" And he was like, "Yeah." And so when I felt something on me, I was like, "It has to be." You know,
2: there's two ways I can go. You don't want to make yourself the story. Obviously, you're reporting on it, and I know when the mic goes on or you're looking down the barrel of the camera. You know, you could have had a sneezing fit the minutes before, but it stops. You can compartmentalize. You're a professional, obviously. But how did you keep it together for however long that bug was jumping on you? Because it moved around, right?
1: Yeah. You know, I've said this to other people. We had spent, what a lot of people don't know is we spend hours putting our stories together for the nighttime newscast. So we had spent 5-6 hours putting our story together. We had so many great interviews, talking to athletes and a girls' soccer team. And I was like, you know, if I really take notice of this roach on me, it'll derail the story. And I didn't want to do that. I was like, you know, just keep it together and then you can kind of shake it off.
2: Yeah. And then you did. I mean, once you were done and you were clear, as they say, then folks can see you brushing off, you know, on your Instagram, you posted it, brushing it
1: yes.
2: off. Right. Did your photographer, did your cameraman say anything?
1: Oh, I mean, as I'm talking, I see him kind of cover his face and duck behind the camera.
2: Oh, no.
1: So I knew something was wrong. I was like, it has to be one of the cockroaches on the ground. It has to be. We were just talking about it. It definitely garnered a reaction.
2: And how do you feel about, you let your story air, obviously. You let the journalism do the talking. But since your post in this clip has spread everywhere, how are you feeling about that kind of attention?
1: Yeah, it's a little bit overwhelming. I had no sense that this would garner the kind of attention it has. I was simply posting it as sort of a moment of laughter and levity to make light of the moment. But what I'll say is people have been so supportive and encouraging, expressing concern. They've tried to put themselves in my shoes and they tell me what they would have done. And the comments have been incredible. I mean, it's really heartwarming. And they've been funny. I mean, I've gotten so many funny responses. People have made memes out of it. So it's been a fun experience.
2: Well, that's good. Because as you well know, being on camera, that things can go a very, very different way. How do you feel about being part of this wonderful tradition now of these incredible live moments?
1: Again, it's sort of a surprise. You know, it wasn't something I was expecting, but I'm honored. And I'm honored that people are having fun with it and resonate with the clip. I think it's fun. Yeah. I think it's really fun.
2: Is this the sort of the strangest thing that's happened to you in when you're doing a live?
1: You know, as you know, we face all kinds of elements in the field, whether it's wind or rain. Here in Los Angeles, obviously, fires. We cover wildfires regularly. So we face all kinds of elements, and this was simply one of them, you know?
2: I wonder if, just based on what you were saying before, this that people are also, through the conversations you're having and the posts you put up and their comments, getting a different kind of understanding of what you and other journalists are doing out in the field, that full day of work that goes into the few minutes of distilling, you know, to distill for them what's important.
1: Absolutely. I think it is a window into what our jobs are and what it's like in the field. It's also unpredictable. You don't know what will happen on live TV. And this is an example of it.
2: Rachel, I appreciate this. Thank you.
1: Thank you for having me on. It's such a privilege.
0: Rachel Menatoff is a reporter with KTLA. She's in Los Angeles.

0: I don't think a woman that lives in a senior community that's going to be 77 years old next month will be driving around with what this plate has to say.
1: Nancy Delastrito, septuagenarian, law-abiding citizen, friendly resident of Pompano Beach, Florida. As she says in that segment from WFOR-TV in Miami, she didn't go looking for trouble, but trouble came for her in a large and heavy envelope. The kind of trouble that could lead to her fellow motorists laying on their horns, yelling things like, "Could you elaborate on that?" or "This seems like a strange way of asking." Recently, she received her new license plate in the mail. It's not a vanity plate. It's just a standard state-issued plate with a random series of letters and numbers. But if you have a pen and paper, I'm going to ask you to write this down. Unless you're driving, then just visualize what I'm saying. Don't visualize everything I'm saying, just the part I'm about to say. Not this part. This part. When Ms. Delastrito tore open the envelope, she saw that her new plate read SQZ-A55. In and of themselves, a harmless, meaningless jumble, but it is possible to interpret SQZ as the word squeeze and A55 as another word by harnessing the power of your mind to change the fives to S's. Don't do it yet. Okay, do it now. Yes. Kindly Nancy Delastrito is expected to drive a car emblazoned front and back with that suggestive and frankly peculiar demand. What do you mean? Squeeze it? Well, whose? Where? Why? How? It's open to interpretation, which is exactly what Ms. Delastrito is concerned about, but she's considering putting the plates on her car anyway, and she's bravely preparing herself for the ramifications.
0: I can handle it if I get a few honks here and there. Actually, being over 70, I might like a few honks.
1: Here's No Aloha with Main Squeeze.

0: This week, chiefs and leaders from across Canada gathered in Ottawa for the annual general meeting of the Assembly of First Nations, where the focus was largely on proposed government legislation. Discussions centered on recognizing clean drinking water as an inherent right. Earlier versions of the federal bill explicitly recognized it as a human right, but the current draft shifts to softer, somewhat blurrier language. And today's sessions addressed Bill S2, which seeks to reform the rules in the Indian Act on how status is passed across generations. The gathering comes at a tough time as Indigenous communities in Northern Ontario face wildfires and evacuations. We reached Assembly of First Nations National Chief Cindy Woodhouse-Nepenak in Ottawa.
1: National Chief, I did want to start with the wildfires. What are you hearing from people in the affected areas?
2: Oh, absolutely. Look, I was with one of the chiefs the other day. They didn't have a lot of coordination. Nobody believed them when there was a fire coming. And, they ended up having to get out. And so my heart goes out to that community. But there's many communities that are still, battling wildfires in Northern Ontario. And our heart goes out to them. And we'll be there for them and in full support of them.
1: In terms of what was already on the agenda, you opened with a look at the First Nations Clean Water Act. Last month on our show, Indigenous Services Minister Mandy Galmasti was here and spoke to me about what is on the table and how the language is different from previous legislation that recognized access to clean water for First Nations as a fundamental right. I asked her about that in that conversation. Here's how she responded.
3: The human right language is still maintained in the bill. We've added on the component of the progressive realization, which is aligned with other federal acts that are in place. This is the language that's being used in the international UN space as well. In many communities across the country, they are starting from a different place. This is not a one-size-fits-all, we're going to be working with multiple plans, we're going to be working with multiple different types of infrastructure. And that transformative change of what the bill is going to do is not going to be something that we're going to wake up the day after the passing of the bill and see it in place.
1: National Chief, is that the same message you've been hearing from the minister as well?
2: Well, that's the first time I've heard that clip. You know, we've got a lot of work to do in that bill. It's got to be improved, and they have to make sure that it's set aside in Parliament, that there's enough time for First Nations to come and present properly on that bill and revisions that they see fit. As well, the committees on that bill that are studying it need to make sure that they're visiting First Nations communities and seeing for themselves the disparities that we face every day that's so common in communities across the country. Although there's been a lot of improvements, I know that there's over 136, I believe, boil water advisories, and we're now down quite significantly. We still have a lot of work to do.
1: When you hear what the minister said in that clip we played a moment ago, does that feel that you're closer to achieving your goals on this, the wording, the access, all of it, or does it feel further away at this moment?
2: I think it feels further away, absolutely. I mean, the last draft that was in 2024 with Justin Trudeau's government, that was co-developed with First Nations, Grand Chief Linda DeBosque, Phil Fontaine, many others, myself, and a big group of us that pushed and pulled on that. And, all of a sudden, this kind of comes down, no pun intended, but watered down bill. And, we need to make sure that the feds are looking at that previous bill and add what's missing in and work from there and make it the best bill that it should be.
1: One of the other things you've addressed yesterday, chiefs unanimously resolved to oppose Prime Minister Mark Carney's proposed reforms to fast-track projects such as pipelines. Dominic Leblanc told the Assembly these measures will not, quote, diminish the responsibility of the Government of Canada to uphold the constitutional rights of Indigenous peoples, unquote. Do you think the rights of Indigenous peoples are being upheld as these plans are being made?
2: Well, here's the problem. So the one community the other day, Namagusing, mm-hmm. The one that had the fire, they're still in a settlement position. And so things like this with the federal government, like First Nations, they have a lot of land issues across the country that we need to work out, but yet we're hearing the federal government trying to go and make another treaty with the Métis Nation of Saskatchewan, for instance. They've got to work better with us, and they've got to show show the will to work with our people and not throw these distractions at us. We will not be distracted. We will be focusing, of course, on major projects. First Nations are not against prosperity for all, but we are against, the erosion of our rights or of the Crown's legal obligation to our people when it comes to free, prior, and informed consent.
1: Why do you think these kinds of changes, whether it's the language, in terms of the Clean Water Act or the other issues we've been talking about, why do you think this is where you're at with the government at this moment?
2: Well, it'll be a big test to them. We've got a First Minister's meeting mm-hmm. coming up in October, and it's the first time ever in this country's history. And that didn't come easy. I mean, there's been, probably many national chiefs before me that have called for this. Yeah. And then I want to lift up the premiers last summer for being unanimous and being united in helping to call for a First Minister's meeting focused on First Nations issues. But it also cannot be a one and done. We can't have conversations between all levels of government, First Nations included, every 26 years. That's unacceptable, and that's what causes all these major infrastructure gaps and health gaps and, public safety gaps, as well as wildfire, what happened yesterday. We should have had all those, all of those plans in place.
1: And just before we let you go, National Chief, another story we've covered, another issue we've covered that you're discussing as well is Bill S2 that would end the second generation cutoff for people to be able to pass on their status. From what you've heard from your membership, as well as the minister today, is that issue closer to being resolved?
2: Well, addressing sex-based discrimination in the Indian Act is important. Bill S2 does not go far enough. We need to have a much broader conversation about self-determination of citizenship. First Nations leadership have passed several resolutions in recent years in response to Bill S2, calling for a far more ambiguous agenda, one that not only eliminates sex-based discrimination, but takes steps to recognize First Nations' inherent jurisdiction over citizenship and members. So we do appreciate the minister taking the time to address the Assembly. And first and foremost, we did not hear anything that changes our position that current legislation should end the second generation cutoff rule right now. So we agree that no one understands the needs and realities of First Nations communities better than First Nations, and that First Nations are best positioned to determine our own citizenship. So it is positive that the minister has accelerated the consultation process over the past year, and that this collaborative work will conclude at the end of the month. And we also agree that Canada's role is not to determine membership, but to support First Nations with the tools and capacity to exercise that right for themselves. The minister's commitment to introduce legislation before the end of the year to address the second generation cutoff is important in setting a clear timeline. Mm-hmm. But we've also said many times it should happen immediately. We should install ending discrimination. So we, to close off, we know that access to Indian status is integral to the well-being of First Nations individuals, particularly those who need access to critical programs and services, not to mention how important this can be for identity. And lastly, we must see changes that will advance our rights as we move towards a system of self-determination over citizenship. So thank you.
1: National Chief, thank you for this. I appreciate it.
2: Thank you.
0: Cindy Woodhouse-Nipinak is the National Chief of the Assembly of First Nations. We reached her in Ottawa.

0: Hungary's parliament is in agreement. President Tamás Szolyák has got to go. On Monday, lawmakers voted to pass a constitutional amendment to remove the president from office, with 139 votes for and 6 against. 54 parliamentarians boycotted the session in protest. The vote is a win for Hungary's new prime minister, Peter Magyar, and his supermajority. It's also the latest step in what the prime minister calls, quote, Operation Cleansing Fire, a push to strip Viktor Orbán and his loyalists of their remaining power over the country. The constitutional amendment is accompanied by a slate of other measures that have some legal scholars and human rights groups concerned. András Baka is a former judge who served as the head of Hungary's Supreme Court until he was removed by the Orbán administration after criticizing the government. We reached Mr. Baka in Budapest.
1: András, is this move satisfying for you to see or worrying?
2: I think in basic, I'm satisfied with the package. I'm not satisfied with everything, but I think we are on the right track to reestablish our former rule of law state, and I think it's a great development as what we see right now.
1: To let our listeners know or remind them, the role of the president in Hungary is largely ceremonial, but part of that ceremonial job is to sign legislation into law. So can you imagine Hungary's president is going to sign the document that is going to put him out of a job?
2: Well, I hope so. Or at least I hope that he would resign because I think the very essence of the office of the president of the republic is the expression of the unity of the nation and protecting the constitutional order of the state. And if an overwhelming majority of the country's voters and a two-third majority in parliament have withdrawn their confidence from the previous political course, the moral authority of the head of state is lost. And in such circumstances, resignation is not a political capitulation, but a correct and right act of constitutional responsibility aimed at preserving the proper functioning of the state. So I don't know what he's going to do, but I think his resignation would be my priority.
1: And if he does not resign, but also does not sign this, what happens then? I mean, does it threaten more turmoil for the country and its politics?
2: I think, yeah, it is possible, but I think he can go to the Constitutional Court, and I think if he is not going to resign, he is not going to sign the draft law. I think he's going to breach the law, and I think a normal impeachment procedure must start in this case. And I mean, in the end of the day, I think the result is the same. I think he will be deprived from the presidency.
1: There's certainly been a lot of hope around, you know, Magyar that he's going to change things. You know, I spoke with former liberal leader Michael Ignatieff, former Canadian politician, who's a professor at Central European University, after the election, and you know, I asked him about this recent break. You know, Magyar was a follower of Orbán for quite a long time, as you well know. So I wonder for you if, along with the satisfaction, there is worry that history is about to or is already repeating itself in Hungary with these moves. Even if a cleanup, if we can call it that, is necessary, is this laying the groundwork for something else?
2: Two-third majorities has always been dangerous, and it is dangerous today. I mean, there is an inherent danger in it that the country is going to go to the opposite direction using the same tools and same constitutional means. And also there will be a new version, a 2.0 version of the previous system. There is always a system. I think we have to be very vigilant what's going on and what's happening right now. In my view, as far as I see today, it's the country is going to the right direction. Previously, Hungary was a rule of law state until 2010. It changed. It has changed until from 2010, and right now we are in really in a transition. I think that this transition requires extraordinary measures, and I'm saying that against the fact that I am a lawyer, and I was a national and international lawyer, and as a national lawyer and as an international lawyer, I would very much against using extraordinary measures, removing state functionaries. But we have to, I have to realize that this is a country in transition, and we have to break up a total authoritarian state where there is a complete capture of the state, a state institution.
1: One of the other measures that were approved is bringing in three-term limits for members of parliament. So that means Viktor Orban and several members of Fidesz, his party, will not be able to run again. What are the markers, benchmarks you'll be looking at as the days and months go on to give you a sense of whether this is continuing to go in the right direction?
2: First of all, this is the measure, this is the only measure that I disagree with, because it's a limitation of the passive voting rights of the people. And I think the problem with that is not only the restriction of the public to vote to those MPs who served more than three terms or 12 years, but also it affects the opposition more than the ruling party. Mm-hmm. And I think it's a serious matter, and I'm absolutely sure that international institutions will have to say something in this respect, and I'm sure that even the European Court of Human Rights can review the matter on a basis of a case. I think it is problematic.
1: Andrzej, I'm glad we could speak. Thank you very much for this.
2: Thank you.
0: Andrzej Baca is a former judge and president of Hungary's Supreme Court. We reached him in Budapest.

0: For one Edmonton family, the waiting is over and the grieving has begun. As we told you on the program yesterday, a North Edmonton apartment was destroyed this week when a vehicle crashed into the back of the three-story building. That caused a gas line to rupture, which in turn caused an explosion and fire that took firefighters 3 hours to bring under control. Now police have confirmed that an 82-year-old woman was killed in the fire. That is the second confirmed death. The first was her 85-year-old husband, who jumped from the balcony to flee the fire. Lolly Tour is their grandson, and he wants his grandparents to be remembered for who they were, not how they died.
1: I don't know if it was a sign from God, but I was having dinner at my in-laws in the north side of Edmonton Monday night, and I had started commuting back to downtown to my condo, and my wife had and I had different cars, so she was on 82nd Street, and she said that there was a large fire. Sent a photo, and I kind of recognized the area a little bit. I was on 66th Street, and she turned around, she went the other way, and something in me said I have to go see what was going on. And when I got there, it was just, words can't describe what I saw, just the amount of flames, the chaos. I was in panic mode. I just want to thank all the first responders that were there. It was unfortunate, but I did see my grandfather pass away right in front of me. They were trying to do CPR on him. And I was just, at the time, I didn't comprehend what was going on, if it was him or not, because I was just panicking. But my grandmother, Surinderjeet Kaur Bindal, passed away. She was found in the apartment yesterday, and my grandfather, Major Singh Bindal, passed away after he jumped the apartment and tried to get out. It's just been so devastating for our family. My mother, who's been the pillar of our family, I both said I need to be there for her. We spent the rest of the night trying to figure out what was happening. Just pure devastation. Like, I want people to remember my grandparents as the story behind them, not what happened that night, because they didn't deserve that at all. They're very good people. They moved to Canada 30 years ago. The one thing I've always seen my maternal grandparents, Nana and Nani is what we call them, Nanaji and Naniji. They maintained their independence. And my grandfather would still drive his car at the age of 85, would take my grandmother anywhere she needs to go, although his walking was limited. You would never see one without the other. What breaks my heart is that they've been happily married for over 60 years. They were best friends. And I really hope that when people mourn them, they mourn the fact that if there was ever a definition of love and longevity, that's who they think of, because their love was incredible.
0: That was Lolly Tour speaking to CBC Edmonton. According to Edmonton Police, investigators are looking into the events that led up to the fire and working with Edmonton Fire Rescue Services on a timeline for when first responders can enter the building.

0: If you're from Quebec, or really from anywhere in Canada, then you know Oka is the Quebec cheese. It's semi-firm, it's semi-nutty, and it's entirely beloved. A staple of dinner tables and elegant parties, and a proud high point in the province's culinary history. But now, after 130 years, Oka is being sold to a French dairy giant called Lactalis, which is one of the world's largest players in the cheese industry. The Quebec company that makes Oka says it wants to focus on other operations, including milk and butter production. Gilles Jourdanet is a cheesemonger at Fromagerie Atwater in Montreal. He says Oka has lost some of its luster over the years, and this change could give the cheese the boost it needs.
1: I don't see it as a negative.
2: Okay.
1: Perspective at all. Lactalis is very humongous, but they only deal in cheese. They've always been dealing in cheese. They've been around for 100 years also. I'm thinking that it'll just give a nice positive push to Oka. It's been around our table, our food table, forever for people that are under 100 years old. So when we offer Oka to people, they say, well, I know Oka.
2: And right.
1: I say, well, maybe you do, but it's still a very nice comfort cheese, in my opinion. And right now it's funny because we have it on a super special for month. We have monthly specials and stuff. And people say, why you put Oka? Because Oka is a nice product. But unfortunately, I think Agropur have a lot of other programs going on. And they've been dealing, their Lactalis has been in the Agropur surroundings for a while already, as I've been told. So I honestly look at this as a positive. The marketing will probably give it a big push a few times. And I don't mean to step on anybody's toes, but a few things that Agropur had done with the Oka marketing in the last few years. For us cheese retailers, we were looking at each other and like, what, you know? Lactalis is very, very big, but they're only cheese oriented, which
2: right.
1: I think is great. It'll put, if people just kind of say, hey, why don't we buy Oka again? They'll get to know maybe products that Agropur make. Agropur makes some nice products. They're not artisanal by any means, but they are still nice products.
2: But should Quebecers be wary of a French company coming in and taking on this institution that has been here for over 130 years. Because as you mentioned, I guess there were some problems with Agropur owning it. I guess it only represented about 2% of their business. And Lactalis, I guess, will have more focus on cheese, but they're not Quebec owned. Is that not an issue for you?
1: No, because you never acquire a new company, and the price has not been divulged because it's a privately owned company. And I don't want to be biased here, but the French know a bit about cheeses. So
2: I've heard that.
1: If it was another company that are not well known for their cheese manufacturing and cheese making, maybe I would be, you know, a bit worried. But the French have, in my opinion, you know, cornered the cheese market for many, many years.
0: Gilles Jourdanet is a cheesemonger at Fromagerie Atwater in Montreal. He was talking to Douglas Gallivan on Daybreak. We're now at the end of As It Happens, the Midnight Edition. Coming up next on CBC Radio 1, the news.
3: As It Happens, the Midnight Edition will be back again for you tomorrow. I'm Neil Kirksall. 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
0: And I'm Chris Howden. 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
1: From CBC News, The World This Hour, I'm Mike Miles. Evacuees from remote towns in northwestern Ontario have been arriving in Thunder Bay with harrowing stories of escape. Dozens of out-of-control wildfires have been rapidly spreading, and many people have left homes they're not sure will still be there when they return. Sheehan Desjardins has more from Thunder Bay.
2: A hotel boardroom packed with donations, boxes of diapers, bags of food. Evacuees in Thunder Bay wander through, looking for what they need.
3: I left everything, other than my kids and my pets and a couple pairs of clothes.
2: Gina Dupuis evacuated from White Sand First Nations earlier this week as one of the ferocious wildfires tearing through northern Ontario beelined for their community. Devin Wanakamek is the incident commander.
4: Chief and council are deeply disappointed by the delays in the initial provincial response to the wildfire threat. The response did not reflect the urgency of the situation.
2: He says 26 members have gone back to try and protect their community on their own. More than half a dozen communities are evacuated. Many of them are First Nations. Sheehan Desjardins, CBC News, Thunder Bay.
1: For another day, those fires triggered air quality warnings for parts of southern Ontario and other areas. South of the border, congressional Republicans are accusing Canada of inaction that's led to the northeastern U.S. being blanketed with smoke. Four Michigan House representatives sent a sharply worded letter to Prime Minister Mark Carney, warning the U.S. may have to take action in response to what they've called Canada's inadequate forest maintenance. Donald Trump has long claimed there was fraud in the 2020 election, allegations that have been widely disproven. Thursday night, he introduced a new one, accusing China of foreign interference. Julia Wong has more from Washington.
5: We must take urgent action to ensure that our own system can never, ever be hacked or compromised.
6: U.S. President Donald Trump again claiming elections in the United States are vulnerable. In a primetime address, Trump said China meddled and accessed voter data during the 2020 election, said foreign countries can compromise election infrastructure, and claimed hundreds of thousands of non-citizens are registered to vote in federal elections. Trump using the address to push Congress to pass the Save America Act.
5: The only reason you wouldn't do it is you want to cheat because your policies are so bad and your candidates are so pathetic that you can't get away or can't get elected any other way.
6: The act, if passed, would require proof of citizenship and photo ID to vote in federal elections. But there has been criticism it could also lead to voter suppression. Julia Wong, CBC News, Washington.
1: Ebola is spreading at a record pace in the Democratic Republic of the Congo, while in the UK, scientists are testing a vaccine targeting the strain behind this outbreak. Ashley Burke has more.
7: It's now the third largest Ebola outbreak on record.
8: A stark update from the World Health Organization 2 months into the outbreak.
7: In the past months, it has expanded faster than any previous outbreak.
8: Director General Dr. Tedros Adhanom Ghebreyesus says the virus is spreading through the Democratic Republic of the Congo, outrunning teams trying to contain it. But the intensifying armed conflict is cutting off access to those who need help and hurting efforts to do contact tracing because so many people are displaced in camps or on the move. In the UK, scientists at Oxford University are racing to test a vaccine based on the same technology as its COVID shot.
9: It's a type of vaccine technology we've been working with for over decades.
8: Alex Sampson is one of the vaccine researchers. Their Ebola vaccine for this strain is the first in the world to enter human trials. Ashley Burke, CBC News, London.
1: Plans to upgrade the Port of Vancouver have been referred to Canada's Major Projects Office for possible fast-tracking. Federal Transport Minister Stephen McKinnon calling the upgrades transformational. He says they'll boost the port's container capacity by 50% and add billions to Canada's economy. That is The World This Hour. For CBC News, I'm Mike Miles.
10: Hi, I'm Saroja Coelho. 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
11: Protesters take to the streets of Kyiv. Ukrainians are upset and want answers after another government reshuffle. I'm Marco Werman. Also, Uganda's exiled opposition leader Bobby Wine calls corruption a global concern.
12: Africa's problem and the world's problem are the leaders that get drunk on power.
11: And in France,
13: l'Assemblée nationale a adopté.
11: The parliament legalizes assisted dying, but the debate is far from over. Plus, a World Cup final is set.
14: At some point, it's going to get particularly lively, very difficult.
11: After some bruising matches, we assess what's next for Spain and Argentina, the last man standing, and monkey see, monkey new. Researchers confirm a new primate species in the Congo. Coming up today on The World. This week, we've been on top of the deadly wildfires in southern Europe. What people there have experienced is probably hitting home for some of you who may be seeing orange haze right outside your own windows. Over the past few days, wildfires raging in northern Ontario have blanketed the Midwest and northeast U.S. with dense smoke, not to mention impacting a good part of Canada. Ontario is where my colleague Carolyn Beeler is currently on assignment, reporting on the health impacts as we face a future with more wildfires. We wanted to have a quick check-in with her from Toronto. I understand, Carolyn, Canada's largest city is under a health advisory. What are the conditions like in Toronto today? What are you seeing?
15: It is smoky here, Marco. When I landed here this morning and the airplane door opened, I could immediately smell smoke. And that is what it's

0: unhealthy still. The public health officials are telling folks to stay inside when they can. And there have been different measures put in place to try to keep people safe.
1: So what can you tell us about these wildfires in northern Ontario? What is the latest?
0: Yeah, so they're about 600 miles north of here, and it just the winds are such that that smoke is blowing into Toronto, and then of course lots of places in the U.S. And I think it's about 1 million acres burning right now, and they are still burning today. So it's not clear when this will let up.
1: Yeah, fire, dense smoke, apocalyptic skies. It's pretty unsettling. Have you been able to gauge the mood of people in Toronto?
0: Yeah, everyone is thinking and talking about it, just like walking around on the street. You hear people talking about the smoke. I'm seeing some people in masks, not a lot of people. I was in a park earlier that seemed pretty empty. I would have thought more people would be out enjoying this beautiful park, but the air quality is not so good. And I think people are kind of bummed out doing what they can to stay inside, stay safe.
1: You are still reporting and speaking with people for tomorrow's story, but can you give us a sense of what you're hearing so far?
0: Yeah, we're trying to understand how folks are trying to keep themselves safe, what the city is doing to try to protect people from the negative health impacts of this wildfire smoke, and also drill down really into what those negative health impacts are, what it actually means to be breathing in this fine particulate matter from smoke, what it means for the most vulnerable, and what the climate change link is.
1: My colleague Carolyn Beeler in Toronto. Thank you, Carolyn, and take care.
0: Thank you very much, Marco.
1: Carolyn will be back tomorrow with more on how increasing wildfires are impacting global health and what people are trying to do about it. Today in Kyiv, Ukrainians took to the streets. They waved Ukrainian and European Union flags and protested the dismissal of the country's defense minister, Mykhailo Fedorov, by President Volodymyr Zelensky. Fedorov had only been in the position for 6 months. This is happening as Ukraine is seeing success in slowing Russian advances on the front lines. And just after the resignation of Ukraine's prime minister, Yulia Sviridenko, earlier this week. To learn more, Oleksiy Sorokin joined us. He's the deputy chief editor of the Kyiv Independent and is in Kyiv. To start with, Oleksiy, describe Fedorov's brief tenure. What was he known for doing?
2: Well, Fedorov is considered to be the most successful defense minister in Ukraine's history, probably. He initiated the blockage of Starlink for Russian troops, which had a tremendous effect on the front lines. He initiated several key reforms that he didn't have the chance to finish. One of them involved mobilization of troops. He also spearheaded the drone industry, and Ukraine's current Middle Strike campaign is largely contributed to Russian failure to advance on the front lines and also disrupted Russian logistics in the southern part of the front line. So Mr. Fedorov is seen as a competent official, and there were absolutely no reasons, except for political ones, to dismiss him.
1: Yeah, I mean, he'd only been in the position for half a year. He's been considered quite popular, which makes this move really puzzling.
2: Well, basically, the reason for his firing seemed to be that the military leadership, which is considered to be part of the old guard, Soviet-type military leadership, was sabotaging his reforms. And he publicly said after he was fired that he proposed to President Zelensky firing the military leadership of Ukraine. And Zelensky decided not to do that. And so the conflict was out in the open, and one of the two men, either Fedorov or head of the army, Syrsky, had to go, and President Zelensky decided to pick Syrsky's side.
1: Right. And is this something that Zelensky has come out and explained publicly?
2: No. Unfortunately, President Zelensky has this tendency of not explaining his decisions, especially unpopular ones. What he does is usually doesn't comment on them and hopes that people will forget or that the subject will change, and people have other things to worry about and they will forget, and then he can continue with his plans. So this happened multiple times in the past years. And unfortunately, we're seeing that President Zelensky is continuing with this practice.
1: Yeah, and now we're seeing street protests over the fire.

0: firing of Fedorov. What's been the criticism from Ukrainians?
1: Well, again, the main problem here is that since March of this year, we see that Ukraine is finally turning the tide of the war. Ukraine is finally doing well on the front line. Ukraine is causing extreme damage to the Russian troops, to the Russian economy with deep strikes, with middle strikes. And part of this was Fedorov's leadership in the defense ministry. So people had confidence in how Ukraine was conducting this war. And firing a popular minister who is credited to basically give Ukrainians hope that this war can still be won is having a detrimental effect on the population.
0: There has been occasional public criticism of President Zelensky during this war, but mostly it's uncommon. Politically, what do these protests represent for him?
1: Well, I would disagree with this. Obviously, for the international public, Zelensky is the face of Ukraine, right? He has conducted a pretty successful foreign policy. Obviously, few people would criticize how Zelensky is running foreign affairs. And this is true. But domestically, Zelensky has made some controversial and unpopular decisions. And in Ukraine, I would say that his popularity is mixed. If we would have elections, say, next week, if we had, then I would say Zelensky would not win Ukrainian elections. In Ukraine, there's a lot of criticism toward the president, and this is not the first time there's street protests against his decisions. Last time, actually last July, President Zelensky signed a law into force to strip anti-corruption institutions of their independence, and following street protests and also calls from Brussels, Zelensky overturned that decision, and so people currently protesting hope that their presence on the streets in front of the president's office can force the president to backtrack and reappoint Mr. Fedorov.
0: Yeah, who has been tapped to replace Fedorov, and does that person inspire the public in the same way he did?
1: Oh, so the situation is as absurd as it possibly can be. The foreign minister and the defense minister are approved by parliament following a presidential nomination. And because the president today didn't show up in parliament following the street protests, Ukraine technically doesn't have a defense minister and doesn't have a foreign minister. So a country at war without a formal defense and foreign minister.
0: So we focused on the firing of Fedorov, but does his ouster suggest something more concerning about Ukraine's war effort? And by extension, does it raise any concerns about cohesiveness of the government during a time of war?
1: The biggest problem here is that Russia has extensive manpower. Russia can continue fighting this war indefinitely. And for Ukraine to survive, Ukraine has to reform. Ukraine has to innovate. Ukraine always has to be a few steps ahead of Russia to survive. And Fedorov was the person who Ukrainians believed would do that. And right now, without this person and without the support of the public, this can have a negative effect on the front lines, but also in the rear, this can certainly question Zelensky's legitimacy, and the support for the president can go down.
0: That was Oleksiy Sorokin joining us from Kyiv. He's the deputy chief editor of the Kyiv Independent. One thing about this month's World Cup, we've all gotten pretty good at recognizing national flags. They symbolize pride, support, and belonging. Marches and protests have their symbols too, of course, signaling resistance, affirmation, or the struggle to overcome. This next story is about a historical one, a protest flag that producer Dan Armaris found when he was living with a host family in Romania in the 1990s. It was under his host brother's bed.
2: He took a pair of scissors, or maybe a knife, and cut the center out of a flag, and later put the damaged flag in a box under his bed. But now I have it, and I keep it on my desk, because it has a hole. That flag is Romanian, blue, yellow, red, three vertical bands, simple and bright, with the scraggly cut-out hole in the middle of the yellow. In December of 1989, Romania was one of the last hardline communist states left in Eastern Europe. For decades, the country had been ruled by Nicolae Ceaușescu, and their communist coat of arms was put in the center of the flag. It was supposed to represent national pride. But by the winter of 1989, the government was no longer a point of pride. Protests started in Timișoara and quickly spread to Bucharest. Factory workers, students, citizens, people who had felt oppressed their entire lives were in the streets waving flags. But they weren't waving Ceausescu's flag, and they didn't make special protest flags. Instead, they cut the emblem out of the center. Not carefully, not neatly. Just a rough circle where the symbol used to be. Thousands of them defiantly waving a hole. Everyone knew exactly what it meant. They were cutting the government out. The revolution that followed ended the regime in a matter of days. And shortly after that, a new flag arose. Romania's new flag had a solid yellow center. That hole only represented a moment in time. In 1994, I lived in Romania. My host brother Soren had his revolution flag in an old box under the bed for 5 years. Soren could not see the flag was a bona fide piece of history. To him, it belonged in a dusty box. He said I could have it because that unsettled revolutionary climate no longer existed. I can only wonder what it was like when he decided to cut the flag. I don't know whether he was scared or hopeful or just angry enough to pick up a pair of scissors. All I know is that he stood in a crowd hoping the hole would scream his hopes. A flag usually tells you what a country stands for. This one tells you what they were standing against. The most important part of this flag is the part that someone had the courage to cut out.
0: Dan Armaris produces Tracing the Path, a 20th Century History podcast. 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

0: This is The World. I'm Marco Werman. Last January in Uganda, soldiers broke into the home of the leading political opposition figure, Bobi Wine. That was after the country's aging authoritarian leader, Yoweri Museveni, was declared the winner of a disputed election. Bobi Wine managed to escape with the help of supporters. He joined me from Washington, D.C., and I began by describing the moment he realized he had to get out.
1: My home had been surrounded many times. When they raided me this time, I knew they wanted to hurt me, but I had maybe not fathomed it enough. But a week later, they raided again. Even when they knew that I was not in my house, they beat my wife and family members so bad, they stripped my wife naked and took pictures of her, which were later to be shared by the Chief of Defense Forces, who is also the son to the president. And he went ahead to put a bounty on my head, instructing that I should be delivered to him, dead or alive, so he could castrate me. That is the moment I knew that I had to run for my life.
0: Yeah, that is very frightening. How big a move is it then for you to make this change? I mean, you stood firm in Uganda up until now, if I'm not mistaken, right?
1: Yes, I stood firm and I'm still standing firm. But you can only be firm when you know that other Democrats, other people that stand for the same values are with you. I thought it was very important for me to seek the indulgence of the world, most importantly, the free world, like the United States of America, which is, for all purposes and intents, the wind beneath the wing of the dictatorship in Uganda. I thought it was important to come and make my case, not only to America, but to the world, so that by the time I go back, if I'm to die, I should not die in vain. If anything is to happen, at least the world should know.
0: And how much do you worry about changing political winds in this country that would keep protecting you? Do you have voices in the U.S. Congress who know you're here and understand what's at stake for the future in Uganda?
1: Our hope still stands with those people, however few they are, in the United States administration to raise our voices. We know that all through history, it is the voice of the few that have influenced change, while those that are oppressed are fighting on the ground. So while those our comrades in Uganda are still standing, holding fort and trying to ensure that they don't give up, we largely rely on the influence of the United States, well knowing that the Ugandan government depends on the United States' decisions.
0: So your supporters in Uganda do have a lot to be concerned about, notably President Yoweri Museveni's son, General Muhoozi Kainerugaba. Tell us about your relationship with him. He's the Chief of Defense Forces. Was he the one who ordered the soldiers into your home?
1: General Museveni's son, who is the heir apparent to his father, has said it time and again that he does not believe in democracy. Just last week, he switched off the Uganda's last independent media, the Nation Media, and he also closed down Uganda's last independent newspaper, the Monitor. He tweeted that he does not believe in free speech. He has many times warned on torturing people, and he has done it, and is not shy to mention it. The most recent victim was abducted 5 days ago, and that is the deputy president of our political party in charge of the Buganda region, was abducted on orders of Muhoozi. As we speak now, his whereabouts are still unknown, and yet the abduction was carried out in full view, live on camera, and it was broadcast on the news. He was intercepted by the police and police traffic, and then gun-wielding men in plain clothes with a car that has no license plate came, shoved him into a car, and drove him away. He has never been seen again. Very many people have disappeared in similar circumstances. Many have been missing for up to 5 years. The same man, President Museveni's son, has killed many of our friends, and he came out just this year to take responsibility. He tweeted and said he has killed only, and underline only, he said he has killed only 24 of my party members, and he wanted the 25th dead body to be me. So he has always come out and made it clear that he's the one carrying out these atrocities. Unfortunately, the world's known democracies, including America, continue to obnob with him. Just recently, a few days ago, the acting ambassador of the United States was standing shoulder to shoulder with General Muhoozi after he abducted the former Lord Mayor of Kampala, who is also a senior lawyer.
0: Yeah, and Bobby Wine, you said that General Kainerugaba, that's Museveni's son, he does not deny these allegations?
1: No, he does not deny these allegations. As a matter of fact, he takes pride in them. If you follow his Twitter handle, he comes out and tweets he ordered the abduction of the former Kampala mayor.
0: Bobby Wine, you're a relatively young politician who is connected with people in Uganda in a very grassroots way. As a musician with thoughts about your country, people see you. They've seen you in concert. Let's contrast that with a different cohort of politicians and leaders who seem less connected to the public. We can name, well, the son of Uganda's president, whom we were just talking about, or Nayib Bukele, El Salvador's authoritarian leader, who has a very savvy online presence. How do you see these young leaders in contrast to yourself?
1: I owe my popularity to the music. My music has always been on social issues. It has always been activist and revolutionary music. The things that I'm talking about, I've been singing about. Maybe that is what connected me so much to the people. But also the young people that are facing a situation where there's tiredness of the population around our usual politics.
0: Do you worry that the youth of Uganda are disillusioned with the vision of democracy at this point?
1: Yes, I worry, but I don't worry so much because I'm aware that for the last 7 or maybe 8 years, there's been a massive awakening of the young people of Uganda. Yes, they are really getting tired of elections because they have gone to the polls. They've elected their leaders, but their leaders have not been declared. We have had in the 2021 election and even in the most recent, many leaders were elected by the people and the declaration of results forms are there. But the regime has gone ahead to declare its own choices winners, even when they come out as in the third or fourth position. This has made the young Ugandans doubt democracy. We are Democrats. We believe in democracy, but we also know that we alone cannot achieve democracy, that democracy is not a one country effort. It's an international effort. We are a young country. The median age in Uganda is 16. Uganda is the second youngest country in the world, but it is ruled by people in their late 70s and 80s. It reminds us that we must focus on institutions that outlive human greed and human interest, that Africa's problem and the world's problem are the leaders that get drunk on power.
0: Bobby Wine is Uganda's leading opposition figure. He joined me from Washington, D.C. You're with The World.

0: This is The World. I'm Marco Werman. And then there were two. After last night's intense World Cup soccer action, it's Argentina and Spain, both triumphant in their semifinal matches in different but dramatic fashion. The world's Jerry Haddon is going to fill us in. So last night's game, Argentina versus England, I didn't think it was possible, but Argentina pulled off another comeback.
1: Yeah, they're fourth in this cup. They sealed it 2-1 with goals in the 85th and 92nd minutes. This has been a pattern for Argentina throughout the cup in terms of goal scoring. Of their 11 goals so far, 9 have come after minute 76, so just really within the last 15 minutes, and 6 of them, so more than half of their total, have been in extra or overtime.
0: Yeah, Argentina, not a team anyone should ever take for granted when it looks like they're dormant. The objects in mirror are larger than they appear.
1: Right, the list is long. Cape Verde, Egypt, Switzerland, they all learned the hard way, and last night, England. But I wanted to back up for just a second because I have to say one other headline from last night's game was the intensity with which these two teams came at each other from the outset. I can't remember a more physical semi-final match. There were fouls and yellow cards flying. It almost felt like a brawl in which both teams had actually forgotten that the point of soccer is to score goals. And then there was this play at just minute 3 where an Argentine player hit one of the English players right on the back of the head with his fist. He went down. The two teams approached each other. It looked like fights might break out. And these were the announcers from the Spanish broadcaster DAZN.
2: I think this was on the cards, Martin. I think this is always going to happen with these two teams today. At some point, it's going to get particularly lively, very difficult to officiate. The referee's got to have eyes everywhere.
0: Yeah, those fouls and penalties kept the refs busy in the first half. And then in the second half, the ball started going in the net, starting with England's Anthony Gordon directing a brilliant cross into the net.
1: Right, and that was at minute 55. And that's when England's coach, the German national Thomas Tuchel, made the decision that many today are saying cost England the game. It dropped into full-on defensive mode, subbing out strikers for defenders, hoping it could hold the Argentines off.
0: And I got to say, Jerry, that was really surprising after that cleanly executed goal from Anthony Gordon. England went into crouch mode for half an hour, which is a really long time.
1: Right. And so what happened was by retreating to protect the fort like that, it gave Argentina this long moment to find its game. And it did. And it became this full-on assault by the Argentines with tons of near misses, some great saves by England's goalkeeper, Jordan Pickford. But in the end, it almost felt inevitable that they were going to score. And they did twice.
0: Messi, once again, at the center of that action.
1: Not the big goal scorer this time, but he had both assists. And, during the quarterfinal match when Argentina was playing Switzerland, I commented to my oldest son, he always just seems to be walking or strolling slowly. And my son turned to me and said, Dad, he's not walking. He's analyzing. And after last night's game, I think he's right.
0: Yeah, I agree. Jerry, remind us what explains the high level of hostility between Argentina and England.
1: History on and off the field. I mean, at the end of the match, some Argentine players actually unfurled a banner that read in Spanish, "The Falkland Islands belong to Argentina." That's not true, of course. They belong to Great Britain. The two countries, as we know, fought a war over the islands off of Argentina's coast back in 1982, but clearly it's still a point of contention. So the two sides were bringing lots of different sorts of baggage to the encounter, and last night they were definitely unpacking it.
0: Yeah, history dies hard, even on the pitch. So now, the team Argentina is going to face in the finals on Sunday, Spain. What's the deal there?
1: Well, they're going into Sunday's game feeling very confident and strong after their great technical performance against the French on Tuesday, beating them 2-0. But the challenge for Spain on Sunday night will be to up their game. They can't just play well technically against the Argentines. They need some sleeper stars like Lamine Yamal to shine. And if they take an early lead, they need to keep on pushing and not just fall back on defense like the English and others tried to do.
0: Yeah, as for what this match represents between Spain and Argentina, former French soccer star and Fox commentator Thierry Henry framed the showdown this way.
3: For me, look, what else do you want? European champion versus South American champion and world champion. Lamine Yamal versus Leo Messi. The future, and this guy is the past, the present, and the future, and the forever. So, yeah.
1: Yeah, I mean, it's going to be a head-to-head for the ages. You know, Spaniards love soccer, and it's not an accident the team is in this final. But there's a saying about the Argentines, which is that for them, soccer is a religion. And they are playing with the heart and soul and the luck to quite possibly take the cup for the second time in a row.
0: Jerry, you're in Spain. Give us a taste of the anticipation. What's the mood right now?
1: It depends where you are. You know, I live in Barcelona, and so there's always, because there's a sense of identity here that's apart from Spain, the mood isn't as exuberant, let's say, as it is in Madrid, where they're already setting up, you know, the big screen televisions and all the public plazas and cities across Spain. But I would say that I was walking around Barcelona yesterday, and everywhere, every side street I was on and so forth, were people wearing the Spanish national jerseys. So I think people are going to come out in throngs to support the team.
0: Well, we will learn all on Sunday at the MetLife Stadium in New Jersey, not to mention the battle for third place in Miami on Saturday, where England and France will have one more chance to shine. Also bound to be pretty exciting. The world's Jerry Haddon speaking to us from one of the soccer capitals of the world, Barcelona. Jerry, thank you.
1: Thanks a lot, Marco.
0: This week, France became the latest country to legalize assisted dying, honoring a promise made by President Emmanuel Macron to introduce a distinctly French form of legalization. But opponents have been quite vocal about their concerns. From Paris, DW's John Lawrenson reports.
4: Pour 291 contre 241, l'Assemblée nationale a adopté.
5: In what is probably the last major reform of the Macron presidency, and perhaps the one he'll be remembered for most, lawmakers have created a new right, the right to an assisted death. Adults living in France suffering from an advanced or terminal form of a serious and incurable physical illness will be eligible. The default will be assisted suicide, with the patient administering the prescribed lethal medication themselves. But if they're physically unable to do so, a doctor or nurse must be found to do it. The French law combines the self-administration of Switzerland and the euthanasia of Belgium and Holland with conditions that are, its supporters say, stricter than either. It's for those who are prevented from living by suffering, she told them, who decide not to carry on.
6: Peu fréquente, certes, mais avérée.
5: It is inhuman and ethically unacceptable to ignore them, she said. In conclusion, she quoted President Macron's desire for what he calls a fraternal law, reconciling the freedom of the individual with the solidarity of the nation.
6: L'autonomie de l'individu à la solidarité de la nation.
5: Opinion polls have consistently shown a majority of people in France agree with legalizing assisted dying, but its opponents are widespread and numerous nevertheless. The head of the Catholic Church in France, Cardinal Avalin, said, "You don't care for life by giving death." Many are worried that people could now be pressured into suicide, either by family eager to inherit or by medical institutions struggling with bed shortages and chronic understaffing.
7: Ma crainte, voyez, c'est que on fasse peser sur les souffrants ceux qui.
5: Reacting to the vote on BFM TV, the Conservative Les Républicains candidate in next year's presidential election, Bruno Retailleau, said his concern was that those at the twilight of their lives will now be confronted with the unbearable and inhuman question, have I become a burden for my family or for society? Wouldn't it be better to end it all more quickly? In France, he said, 500 people a day die without their suffering being alleviated by palliative care because these medical services aren't sufficiently developed. A lethal injection costs nothing. Palliative care is expensive. So there's going to be that economic pressure.
7: Une pression financière économique.
5: It is expected that the first people to take their lives with the assistance of French doctors will do so at the start of 2027. But how much take-up is there likely to be? In Belgium, there were 4,486 reported cases of euthanasia in 2025, accounting for 4% of all deaths. That's for a population about one-sixth the size of France's. If France were to reach a similar rate, that would correspond to roughly 26,000 cases per year. However, estimates vary greatly, and France's assisted dying law has stricter eligibility criteria than Belgium's. Unlike Belgium, France excludes requests based solely on psychiatric disorders and requires a serious and incurable condition to be at an advanced or terminal phase.
8: Vous avez d'un côté deux causes légitimes. D'un côté,
5: speaking on the CNews TV channel, French historian and sociologist Marcel Gauchet described the issue as a struggle between two legitimate causes. For one side, he said, it's about individual freedom for those who want to be masters of their destiny right to the end. But, he asked, how will this change society? At the moment, life is its ultimate value. So, from that point of view, this law seems extremely dangerous. In an unexpected move, Emmanuel Macron's Prime Minister, Sébastien Lecornu, on the very eve of the final vote, announced he was referring three of its most controversial provisions to the Constitutional Court. Les sages, the wise, as its judges are called, will be asked whether the two-day reflection period demanded by the law after the doctor's approval is enough, whether adults under legal guardianship whose decision-making capacity may be impaired should be eligible, and if care institutions, including Catholic ones, for example, should have to apply the law. It is possible, then, that these provisions will be struck down, but constitution lawyers in France say that it will not, after this historic vote by the French Parliament, challenge the principle of assisted dying itself, and that the bill will be on the statute books by the end of the year. John Lawrenson, Paris.
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0: We head now deep into the dense rainforests of the Democratic Republic of Congo. That's where the Likwele lives, known to locals as the branch shaker. It makes this grunting or snorting sound you're hearing right now. This primate is not entirely new to people who live near it. But for the first time, scientists have confirmed it as a distinct new species. That confirmation was published this week in the peer-reviewed journal PLOS One. Junior Amboko, a field conservationist, and anthropologist Kate Detweiler, both at Florida Atlantic University, were among the paper's co-authors and spoke with us today. Detweiler began by describing the monkey and its habitat.
1: It's high in the canopy. It's covered in black hair, and it's got this amazing orange cream pigmentation around its mouth. That's a really sharp contrast to the black hair and the black skin around the face. And then its hair on the top of the head is spiky. So it goes around the face with this spiky hair frame, and some of them have sort of messy hairdos. You have the rest of the body and the tail are covered in black silky hair. And then right at the rump, the bottom, you've got this really unique patch of white hair in the male, and then the female's got this white skin on the rump.
0: Right. So Junior Amboko, some local residents, I understand, knew about this monkey, but it was pretty elusive. A research expedition spotted it in 2008. Then there were a few sightings a decade later. How did researchers like you track it down and make this confirmation?
2: Remember, this is a remote place. It's a dense forest. It's sometimes it's the rain and everything is like muddy, and you need to have people dedicated, people that have passion to go after these monkeys and stay with them for a long time and record behavior and observations. And also we were able to collect tissues and also skeleton and skin for further analysis.
0: And is that how you confirm, Kate, that this was indeed a new species? What makes it distinct?
1: Yeah, so you need to have many different pieces of evidence. So when we finally got into looking at the teeth and the skull and looking at the genetics, we were shocked that the genetics showed its closest relative lived far away, and its like evolutionary history was really deep. So having those two things and the morphology and the pictures, it put it all together. So today you can't really find a new species just based on a photograph. You need to get a lot of different lines of evidence and put it together and say, okay, this is a distinct species.
0: I'm guessing rare sightings of this monkey suggest it's kind of shy. Do you have to be really quiet so it doesn't scare off?
1: Well, it's got this really unique behavior of being really watchful. So anytime you want to find primates that are in a landscape where people are also hunting for protein source, you've got to be really strategic if you want to see as many of them as possible. Yeah, so you have to be quiet.
0: Junior, this monkey's habitat, you were talking about it earlier, it is really small and confined. Can you describe it?
2: Yeah, it's a very tiny portion of forest in the Lomami National Park. You have this deep forest, everything is green. You have tall trees like over 100 feet height. So we still have to answer this question, why they are found just in this tiny portion of forest and exactly along to the Lomami River.
0: So Junior Amboko, you are Congolese, and the scientific name that was given to this monkey, Colobus congoensis, it's a tribute to Congo. Can you explain that and why that's especially important for you?
2: Congo is really, it's a natural laboratory for biodiversity. Some people do refer to it as a reservoir for biodiversity. You have elephants, you have okapi, you have birds, you have, it's just like an amazing landscape. Congo is one of the top five countries in terms of primate biodiversity. And I came up with the name Colobus congoensis. And this is the first time ever a monkey is being named after the Congo.
0: Right. So, Kate Detweiler, are these primates protected?
1: Yes. Right now, we have amazing luck. The range that they live in that Junior described is protected inside the Lomami National Park. So that's zoned for no settlements. It's zoned for no hunting. That means we really have to give attention, support, effort to managing the park so that this Likwele gets to continue on.
0: So both of you, I'm curious to know what you're still hoping to find out about this elusive little monkey.
1: We are really fascinated about why it lives in this small area and what happened in the past between Likwele and its closest relative that lives way over on the west coast of Africa in Gabon and Cameroon. So there's a huge distance. Did those other population species go extinct in the past? How did they become so separated? And why aren't they other places? So maybe about their biology, maybe they have, you know, they're poor dispersers and settling in other areas. So we've got a ton to learn. We've just really gotten through the descriptions.
0: Junior, what do you think? What else can you find out?
2: We don't know what they eat. Do we have the same type of trees 10 kilometers away from where you find Likweli, or we do not? And if we find those kind of pattern, then we can start answering step by step some questions. And another question is like, how did they occupy the height in terms of the canopy? Some trees up to 140 feet. So we still don't know if Likweli stays high in the canopy the whole time, or at some point they come down and meet with other species, or even they come on the ground to look for fruits. We still don't. So these are questions we need to ask, and to see if they face competition with other species. So we really have a lot of questions to answer.
0: Kate, I'm wondering if it's a source of hope that in the midst of seemingly incessant headlines of endangered species and even extinction, new species of fauna are still being identified.
1: It's definitely inspiring, right? To get back out into nature, keep looking. You don't know what you may even find in your backyard. Obviously, for me as an American, this is not my backyard, but it is really exciting for the Congolese folks who are there. Like this, you know, a small group of people knew about it, of course, but now everybody gets to find out and I think celebrate in the discovery. So yeah, it's really hopeful and inspiring.
0: Kate Detweiler is an anthropologist. Junior Amboko is a field conservationist, both at Florida Atlantic University. 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

0: This is The World. I'm Marco Werman. Climate change, we know, is bad for humans. It's also not good for any members of the animal kingdom. It increases the risk of extinction for more than 10,000 species already under threat. As temperatures heat up, though, some animals are better poised to adapt. For that, we wanted to revisit a story reported by Ari Daniel for our climate series, The Big Fix. He looked at how some animals are adapting to climate change and what the limits are of that adaptation.
1: Mia Warrington first laid eyes on Cape ground squirrels in 2021 when she went to the dry grasslands of South Africa and watched them darting about.
2: You see the heat and you see all the human activity. So immediately I start thinking about how these animals might be adapting to climate change.
1: Adapting by altering the size of parts of their bodies. So Warrington, a conservation biologist at the University of Manitoba, set out to measure the squirrels. But first, she had to catch them.
2: They love peanut butter, just like manna from heaven for them. We put it out in these traps, and they go, ooh, peanut butter. And they get in, and then we take them up the traps, and we do the measurements.
1: One of those measurements was foot length.
2: Yeah, they have their little foot, and you take calipers, and you just put them on from the toe to the heel. You just go, this seems freakishly large, you know? It just felt that way for me.
1: Warrington's colleagues have been measuring the foot length of these squirrels for almost two decades, so she was able to look back through time, compare it to today's squirrels, and test her hunch.
2: I'm like, oh my God! So... because you can see it, right?
1: The average foot length compared to their body length had increased by 9% in just 18 years. The reason? Warrington says it might be because it's getting hotter.
2: So when their bodies get hot, it kind of the heat radiates out of big feet. So it's one way of dissipating heat.
1: She's got to do more work to nail down the cause and effect, in part because other changes in squirrel dimensions didn't seem to correspond to hotter temperatures. But Warrington's work is part of a growing body of evidence that, especially in animals where generations reproduce fairly quickly, climate change can cause them to shapeshift.
2: Oh, we got shrews, and then so many birds.
1: For instance, in Finland, as winters have grown milder, the number of brown tawny owls has surged compared to gray ones. That's because the brown owls are better at blending in with a less and less snowy environment. But adaptation doesn't always lead to visible changes. Sometimes the changes happen inside an animal's body, like the montane horned lizard.
3: You know those lizards that shoot blood out of their eye? That's them. We call them angry pancakes because they're flat and spiky.
1: Yale University evolutionary biologist Martha Munoz has studied these lizards in Mexico.
3: Their ability to perform a task such as sprinting or digestion is optimized over a relatively narrow range of temperatures and then decreases at higher and lower temperatures until the animal is immobilized.
1: Too cold and the lizards get sluggish, but too hot and they start to cook. Now, their environment had gotten slightly warmer, and Munoz was curious if the lizards had adapted. So she gathered up several dozen of them, and then...
3: we systematically cooler heat the lizards by 1 degree per minute, flip them onto their backs, and then determine the temperature at which they lose the ability to flip themselves back over, this being the thermal limit to locomotion.
1: Munoz and her colleagues found that the lizards had upped their heat tolerance by about a degree.
3: They're less comfortable in the cold and more comfortable in the heat.
4: Did that change happen over several years or?
3: 1 year.
4: 1 year? Wow.
3: Yep.
1: Some of this change was temporarily induced by the environment. Think of it as a kind of environmental plasticity. But some of the change was genetic, meaning the lizards evolved a higher heat tolerance and were passing it from one generation to the next. Munoz says this is to be expected of species with large population sizes, since this often produces
3: a lot of genetic variation, and genetic variation is the raw material for evolution.
1: This combination of genetic evolution and more temporary environmental plasticity is helping other species survive warmer temperatures as well, like the Acropora coral in American Samoa. Now, so far, we've considered how animals' bodies have shifted in response to a changing climate. But some animals are adapting behaviorally. Pink-footed geese in the Arctic, for example. They've developed a new migration route and breeding ground as warming temperatures have opened up new habitat. Thomas Lamaris is an ecologist at the Royal Netherlands Institute for Sea Research, and he says birds like the pink-footed geese benefit from being social.
5: The way they behave is they learn often from their parents or from other geese,
1: which allows an adaptive change in behavior to propagate quickly through a population. Lamaris has seen the same thing firsthand at a spot in the remote western Russian Arctic.
5: It used to be a fishing village. Consists of five houses.
1: Lamaris studies barnacle geese on the tundra there.
5: They are, I would say, very cute black and white geese. They love the crowds. They like to make themselves heard, and they're very noisy.
1: This is a recording of the geese on their wintering grounds in the Netherlands. These birds winter across Western Europe and fly north to the Arctic to breed. They stop along the way, fueling up on fresh, nutritious grass that's just emerged from the melting snow. Lamaris found that in years when the snow melts early, they don't make stops to feed along the way. Instead, they make this mad dash to the breeding grounds.
5: They would really speed up their migration, and they would be able to make the journey that would otherwise take 2 weeks. They could do the same thing in 4 days.
1: When they landed, they were just spent.
5: They would need a longer time to recover before they could lay their eggs.
1: In other words, there was a cost. But Lamaris is heartened by what he sees as an ability for a migratory species like the barnacle goose to adapt to a warming climate.
5: These animals to be quite flexible in how they time these journeys.
1: Still, adaptation, whether it's genetic or behavioral, can only get a species so far. As our climate continues to change, some animals are being pushed right up to their limits. Martha Munoz again.
3: Everything that organisms do is simply buying time. But if you're going up a mountain, there's only so far you can go. And if you're going polewards, there's only so far you can go. And when you're adapting your physiology, guess what? There's an upper limit to how far that can go too. And if we don't reverse action, they are truly running out of options because we're giving them no others.
1: So all these adaptations, says Munoz, they're telling us we need to slow climate change down, even halt it altogether. We need to act, she says, not the opposite. For The World, I'm Ari Daniel.
0: You can check out all of our climate solutions reporting at theworld.org/bigfix. I'm Marco Werman. Thank you, as always, for listening. We'll see you right back here tomorrow.

0: The World's theme music is composed by Ned Porter. The World is a co-production of GBH Boston and PRX.
1: That was The World from PRX. The program was recorded earlier in the day.
2: The following program was previously recorded by NHK World Japan.
3: This is Asian View from NHK World Japan. I'm Raja Pradhan. More than 50 people have died in Bangladesh after days of monsoon rain triggered floods and landslides. In the south of the country, massive landslides struck Rohingya refugee camps in Cox's Bazar. 16 people, including children, were killed.
4: Around 12,500 to 13,000 families are stranded alone in this village. The water is up to the ceiling in many places. Roads are being washed away as well.
3: Bangladesh and much of South Asia are now in the annual monsoon season. With more rain expected, authorities are urging residents to stay alert. Thai authorities are inspecting restaurants and entertainment facilities nationwide to assess their safety measures. The move comes after more than 30 people were killed in a fire at a Bangkok pub. Fire department officials are checking emergency exits and signage at venues in the capital. They're also asking staff if fire extinguishers and other safety equipment work. Tokyo Governor Koike Yuriko says cities around the world must work together to tackle global challenges such as climate change. Koike held talks Tuesday with UN Secretary General Antonio Guterres in New York. After the meeting, she told reporters about a proposal she made to Guterres last year to relocate some UN functions to Tokyo.
5: There are about 30 UN organizations in Tokyo and other cities in Japan. 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
3: While visiting New York University, Koike agreed to consider opening a campus in Tokyo to foster global talent. This is NHK World Japan.
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13: From CBC News, The Worldless Hour, I'm Mike Miles. Wildfires have intensified in multiple regions of British Columbia, sparking another wave of evacuations. Hundreds of people in and around Boston Bar have been ordered to leave their homes, and more than 1,000 residents of Pemberton are on evacuation alert. Tanya Fletcher reports.
14: For nearly 2 weeks, crews have been battling twin blazes in BC's Fraser Canyon, about 200 kilometers northeast of Vancouver. The flames are now burning dangerously close to Boston Bar. On Thursday, the entire town was ordered to evacuate, affecting roughly 200 homes and businesses.
15: It's pretty scary.
14: Evacuee Fernando Balanta packed an emergency bag and watched in disbelief as the flames grew near.
15: An entire mountain just disappeared before our eyes within like minutes.
14: The BC Wildfire Service expects conditions to remain volatile with lightning and little rain in the forecast. Meanwhile, closer to the coast near Whistler, flames and thick columns of smoke are threatening the village of Pemberton. More than 1,300 properties are on evacuation alert. That fire sparked up Wednesday, just 5 kilometers from Highway 99, the main route through the region. It's one of nearly a dozen new wildfires to ignite in BC within a 24-hour period. Tanya Fletcher, CBC News, Vancouver.
13: Telecom giant Rogers is quietly laying off some of its frontline Customer support workers amid customer complaints, wait times to talk to an actual human are frustratingly long. Anna Kamenich has this Go Public investigation.
10: It's so frustrating.
16: Jeremy Dias tried calling Rogers last month to discuss his cell phone contract. Instead, he waited, only to get disconnected.
10: When I tried calling back, I was informed that the queues were too long to accept the call.
16: Now, GoPublic has learned Rogers is laying off some of those frontline workers who take your calls. A company spokesperson wouldn't confirm how many jobs it's cutting, saying only they represent a small percentage of frontline and corporate roles. And the company's investing in digital and self-serve options. Bell and Telus also recently announced cuts, including customer service jobs. All bad news for customers, says Dias.
10: The average person, myself included, is exhausted by every time we have to call a company and fight for a service.
16: He says the federal government needs to do more to keep telco jobs in Canada and fix dwindling customer service. Anna Komnenich, CBC News, Vancouver.
13: Quebec is entering an annual rite of summer. It's called the construction holiday, and it's become a deadly time on the province's roads. This year, Quebec's Auto Insurance Board is sending out a white hearse to deliver a message about driving safely. Kwabena Aduro has more.
17: She get hit by another car. The guy was drunk.
18: Marie-Ève Lévesque says she lost her aunt when she was 15, who pulled over on the highway to assist another driver in need of help.
17: She was 25 years old.
18: Lévesque's story is one example why Quebec's Auto Insurance Board is stepping up its efforts to remind drivers about road safety. It is part of a new campaign that involves organizers driving around Quebec in a white hearse.
19: It's a symbol of what's at stake when you drive.
18: Simon-Pierre Poulin is a spokesperson with the SAAQ, which provides public insurance to all Quebec drivers. About one out of three Quebecers take their vacation during the province's construction holiday, between mid-July and early August. 2025 was one of the worst years on record, with 35 deaths on Quebec roads.
19: Because it's beautiful outside, because the sun almost never sets, these are the contexts in which people will speed and will take a little drink.
18: Provincial police will also be stepping up its efforts on roads, waterways, and trails as a way to remind people about the importance of safety. Kubino Duro, CBC News, Montreal.
13: The Transportation Safety Board says issues with the tracks led to the July 5th train derailment in Repentigny, Quebec. It found rail anchors were missing or out of place and that some ties had shifted. CN Rail adds heat that day caused the tracks to go out of alignment. Transport Canada has reduced speed to 16 kilometers an hour through the city until everything's fixed. Repentigny's mayor wants train traffic suspended. That is the World This Hour. For CBC News, I'm Mike Miles.
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20: I'm Alameen Abdul Mahmoud, and this is Commotion. And look, I love a good festival. In fact, I'm supposed to go to one this weekend. I'll be at Hillside at Guelph, Ontario, but also in Ontario this week. The skies have been orange. There have been evacuation orders. The wildfires are still raging in northwestern Ontario. And all over the country, there's been extreme heat. This month, a whole bunch of things have had to be canceled or postponed. So how are festivals adapting to climate emergencies? Julie Fowler is here. Tor Greencorn is here. And Addie Winterbourne is here. Hello to all of you and welcome to the show.
21: Hello.
22: Hello there.
21: Hiya.
20: Nice to have you here. I'm really appreciative of this. Listen, I want to acknowledge that this is a scary time for a lot of people across the country for a whole bunch of different reasons. And the role of festivals is important because they do bring people together, especially during hard times. Addie, I want to start with you because I think all of you are familiar with what it takes to sort of organize a festival, but each of you is living in a different part of the country, dealing with different effects of climate change. You're in Inuvik, in the Northwest Territories. And in this past weekend, the festival that you run, which is the Great Northern Arts Festival, was affected by climate. Talk to me about what happened. What happened there?
21: Yeah, for sure. So like during the setup of the festival, there are, just for context, in the local stories is Inuvik. It's one road to get to Inuvik that's about 600 kilometers long, one gravel dirt road, and it has two ferry crossings. And one of those ferry crossings, the cable that was holding the ferry in place snapped because the water was too high and all of the surface runoff from further south had affected the ferry. So the ferry line snapped, the ferry started floating down the river, And then because the water levels were too high, the ferry landing washed away. So people were stuck on one side of the river and no one could get to Inuvik for a week, more than a week. And that meant that our artist was stuck on the other side of the river also, which was absolutely crazy. I mean, it's not the first time that that's ever happened, but it's the first time it's happened in quite a while. So, I mean, for context too, like in the winter when it's like breakup freeze season, we're a fly-in only community because it's just the one road. We're really remote. So we basically effectively became a fly-in only community again during the beginning of our festival when artists

0: clearer story, right? The idea of like, hey, the water was too high and the cable snapped, and then suddenly the ferry was not available to us, and that's the only way that this festival, you know, can get people there. Your festivals also have to cancel before because of a wildfire. What's the stake when something like that happens?
1: Yeah, it's pretty high stakes. Because I mean, the gathering in Inuvik that we have, it's once per year, and it's been going for 40 years now. Sorry, so just over 30 to 40 years. We're very close to our 40th anniversary. And it's a big effect. So it's a pioneer event, and it's the only time really that artists in the north get to gather, because everyone normally works in isolation. The Beaufort Delta up here is made up of 7 communities, and more than half of those are fly-in only. So bringing people into Inuvik, it's the only time artists really get to gather and create and have community, so they can go away inspired and like create new work. And it's a huge economic opportunity for them as well. Like most people's income at the event is like more than 50% of their annual income.
0: Oh, wow.
1: And art sales. So it's a huge, huge effect that it has. And we run so many workshops and traditional skill sharing and bring community together. So when that doesn't happen, it's like, it's a pretty big hit to a lot of people. And like these traditions like that we have and the community has and the Inuit Gwich'in peoples whose land it is that we're on here, like they only remain traditions. Like if we keep doing them and we keep doing them with these people and kind of, yeah, reinventing them, making them modern, new people, interacting with them, sharing them with other people. Yeah, it's a massive tourism draw. So it's a huge educational learning opportunity of what it's actually like to be in the North and who lives up here and who's from here.
0: Yeah, also just the notion of it being 50% of the revenue that they might generate in a year happening in one festival. And if that doesn't happen, that's a really significant, that's a really, really high stakes. Yeah. Troy, I want to pivot to you. The Canadian Live Music Association recently released a survey that looked at how the climate crisis is affecting the concert industry. And 83% of organizers said that they have already been affected by climate change. And the vast majority, I expect, to increase over the next 5 years. Tori, how has climate change affected the folk festival that you run in Nova Scotia?
2: Well, you know, I sat on a panel at the North American Folk Alliance conference a number of years ago, and the panel was called Masters of Disaster. and it was kind of a fun panel, but it's not a title I enjoy having. So when I look back at the past 12 years, we've had 3 extreme rain events. Most recently in 2023, there were 9 deaths in Nova Scotia due to flash flooding on our weekend. You know, so no injuries or deaths at the event, but in Nova Scotia. And that's something that's never happened in my knowledge and in my lifetime. So we've had 3 extreme rain events. We've had a heat wave event, you know, where temperatures were nearly 20 degrees beyond the normal. And then we had an occurrence in 2014 that I don't know if any festival in Canada has experienced, where 2 days out, a hurricane forecast comes into the mix.
0: Oh, wow.
2: And the community, the host community, is the landfall. So 2 days out, we have to cancel the entire event. You know, and there's dozens of artists in the air. There's 1,000 people already in the campground. The entire site is built. The entire budget is expended.
0: Right.
2: You know, so that's 5 out of 12. And then if you add 2 pandemic years, that's, you know, 7 out of 12 events impacted by crisis. And, you know, so I think, you know, We've had these extreme experiences, but you know, I network, you know, frequently with my colleagues across the country, and we used to see 1 or 2 sort of weather related crisis kind of situations a year, but now we're seeing 15 or 20.
0: Oh, wow.
2: You know, so we all saw climate becoming a bigger issue But we never dreamed that so quickly it would become such a crisis.
0: That's such such a stark number, that idea of like going from 1 to 2 to 15 or 20. Like, I think like there is, that makes you sort of like really aware of the degree that climate is affecting so many different festivals. Actually, like, so we've gone north, we've gone east. I want to go west, if you don't mind. Julie, you lead a music

0: Music Festival Collective in BC. This month, a bunch of festivals have been on high alert for wildfires. Talk to me about what it's like for organizers on the ground when a wildfire is near. Like, it must not be easy to know whether your festival is going to happen at all or not.
1: It's very stressful. Yeah. You go through all the motions. And sending love and prayers out to everyone who's working in this environment right now, because we're really in it in the moment across the country. In 2017, I was running the Arts Wells Festival in northern, central BC, so remote community, and I'd run the festival since 2004. So, you know, been doing it year after year. Well, 2017, we had a dry lightning storm. It ignited numerous fires in the area. And that was almost a month before the festival. But prior to that moment, I had never really thought about wildfires being an issue for our festival. It was, is it going to be warm? Is it going to be raining? You know, we're at high elevation, so you'd sometimes even get frost in the middle of the summer.
0: Oh, wow.
1: So having wildfires was a new experience. And so getting to know your emergency services, I feel like this is now something that festivals are becoming very, you know, this is day-to-day experience, getting to know your police, your fire crews, having those conversations daily in the lead up. I was very lucky because we didn't get affected on the weekend and our community was not directly impacted, but road closures, smoke is a big issue. You know, if you might not be directly impacted with a fire coming, but smoke is very damaging and, you know, being in outdoor events. So the stress is huge and learning to be prepared for these kinds of events. You know, in the past, you're thinking, oh, do I have enough toilets? Do I have the fencing? You know, do we have shelters? You know, things like that. But, you know, thinking about muster points for evacuations and also communications. Communications is extremely important. Communicating out to your festival goers, communications with your emergency services. So it puts a lot of additional pressure on festival organizers in situations that are already, you know, just running a festival in perfect conditions is stressful. But
0: And what I'm hearing from all three of you is the degree of having to adjust to a new reality. Like the idea of like you sort of think running a festival entails managing these factors, and then suddenly within not that long of a period of time, because of climate change, there's a whole bunch of new factors that are just now par for the course when it comes to actually having to be a festival organizer. And that's really intense. I mean, like Julie, you mentioned the idea of like smoke being really dangerous. Just yesterday at Rock the Park, the festival in London, Ontario, they had to sort of cancel before the headliners could actually go. They opened the festival. They started the festival, but by the time they got to the headliners, the Lumineers, they could not go on, and so they sent everybody home. Here in Toronto yesterday, which was air quality was the worst in the world, there were a bunch of cancellations. FIFA Fan Festival was canceled. Toronto's Junior Carnival Parade was postponed. A whole bunch of other events did actually happen, though. So, Julie, can I ask you, like, how do you make a call knowing that some people will support the call to cancel because that's the right thing to do, while others will say, you know what, I took vacation to be here at this festival. You know, I took time off work. I had to sort of make all kinds of arrangements, and therefore you shouldn't cancel this festival. Like, how do you make that call knowing that those are going to be things that people are thinking about?
1: It's extremely hard. And, you know, often the emergency services are the people you think will be the ones that say like, oh, this festival has to cancel. It's not often the case. It's often left up to the festival organizers themselves. I think about Salmon Arm Roots and Blues. They were in that same case a few years ago where they ran their festival Friday night. The fires around the area got closer. So they had to make a call to cancel on the weekend and not go forward with Saturday and Sunday. And actually their festival site became a muster point and staging ground for the fire crews. But they had to make that decision themselves. No one was going to make that decision for them. So you just hope that you have enough information. You know, you talk to your colleagues, you talk to the emergency services, because insurance is at stake here too. Like there's all sorts of things that are in gray zone about what actually would kick in cancellation insurance. I mean, a lot of festivals can't even get it if they're in interior where fires can happen, or you're paying a huge amount. But it's still very gray, like when that insurance would actually kick in if you're making the call to cancel, especially if you're making the call because of smoke and not an actual fire, you know, and people's thresholds for safety are so different. You know, I know when I was running the festival in 2017, I had people messaging me saying, you have to cancel this. This is so dangerous. And yet I'm talking to the fire chief and they're saying, no, it's safe. You can go ahead. So you really have to have nerves of steel. I think I got some more of these gray hairs and listen to the advice and listen to the professionals. And it's a really tricky situation. I don't envy anyone who's having to think about those things right now.
0: Just hearing these phrases, right? Like nerves of steel, masters of disaster. I think like there was maybe a disconnect between the idea of like the joyful part of attending a festival as someone who gets a lot of joy out of attending festivals. And then there's like the world of running the festivals that says, actually, the things that we've had to adapt to have been much more intense and have had required maybe more and more of us over the last few years. I just think like that's really it's useful for me to sit with, you know, because I do get that joyful experience out of those festivals, and you're all smiling, being like, "Yeah, I'm sure you do," because we sort of are on the front lines of making sure that happens. Addy, I want to ask you with the Great Northern Arts Festival, because you faced funding challenges this year as well. How did that end up affecting the festival?
2: Yeah, for sure. First, I just want to say, yes, festival organizers are pretty, pretty hardcore. The funding. Funding, I think, this is a universal thing. Arts funding it's a hard thing to get. And we're always the first thing to get a cut. And I'm sure, like, Troy and Julie can, like, relate to this too. Arts is the first thing to get cut. And especially in the Northwest Territories, we've been researching a lot, and we work with Canada Arts Council in previous years. And the Northwest Territories is one of the most underfunded territory-province in Canada for arts. Hmm. We didn't get any of our Canada Arts Council funding granted this year. And it's like kind of forced us to pivot and change the way that we plan the festival. Normally we subsidize our workshops so that we can increase participation and make sure everyone has a chance to attend, like reducing all those barriers of cost. Mm-hmm. But we couldn't do that as much this year. And a lot more of our energy went into fundraising. So we did a lot more fundraising events leading up, which was, I mean, amazing community engagement, and like the turnout was awesome. But again, like that time and energy was taken away from organizing the event when normally we would rely on that funding.
0: Also your funding was also affected by a wildfire in 2023. Like, how does that work? What happened there?
2: Yeah. In 2023, the event was completely canceled. Like more than half of the communities in the Northwest Territories were evacuated, completely evacuated because of wildfires. And Inuvik was very, very close to being one of those communities as well. Like, we had a wildfire that was really not too far from town. The air quality was awful. It was literally raining ash from the sky. It was very apocalyptic. And there was too much smoke in the air for any planes to land or to leave. And the one road I mentioned before had wildfires closing it at multiple points. So the evacuation plan was really scary. Like, where would we have gone? But the event couldn't run because of that.
0: But how does that affect the funding that you ended up getting?
2: Yeah, absolutely. Yeah, we had to give funding back that had already been spent. So it really like put the festival in a pretty sore financial spot. So when the festival tried to run again in 2024, like, we started with like $5,000 in the bank account. Like, it was a very small amount to start running a festival on, and like book artists on the hope and pray, like prayers that we were going to get more funding that year to run the event.
0: That's a startling reality of the idea of like, because the event didn't happen, the funding was continuing on the event happening, but because of the wildfire, the event doesn't happen. And then, so you have to give that funding back. That's quite an extraordinary, circumstance to have to adapt to. Troy, when you cancel an event due to something like a climate emergency and wildfire or something like that, you've already paid the vendors, you've already paid the musicians. I think people think about festivals having insurance. Is weather insurance an option? Is that a thing that exists?
3: Well, I think Julie touched on it. It really isn't an effective tool for our sector and for our events. Many of our events aren't able to get the insurance. The cost is prohibitively high, and really, it's not a reliable tool. I think across our sector, there's a very low level of trust in the insurability. I know in 2014, we did quite well to take apart in 2 days what took us 2 weeks to build us as hurricane was barreling at us. Yeah. We had one large expensive tent that we didn't get down in time and it got damaged. And insurance wouldn't cover that loss, So unfortunately, it's something as a sector we often discuss. But really, I don't know if one of my colleagues across the country that has figured this out and has found an insurance solution that actually reduces the risk.
0: Mm-hmm. Julie, from your vantage point, as you sort of look at how all these festivals are adapting, like what's the thing that needs to change? Because clearly it's leaving the festival organizers sort of having to deal with all the chaos that unfolds. What in your mind is the thing that needs to change?
1: Well, I'd love to see a fund that is an emergency fund for festivals that would support that festival, like the situation that Addie talked about, that they had to give money back. I mean, we actually, during COVID, when we all had to cancel our festivals, the funders were so gracious and we didn't have to give funding back. So I think the same thing should apply if your event has to get canceled due to a wildfire or a climate disaster, flooding, whatever. And also that if there is a support fund, I mean, as a festival collective, we've certainly talked about, could we start a fund, putting a fee levy on each of our festival tickets and create but just administering that and organizing that. I mean, that's definitely something we're talking about. Mm-hmm. But getting the support from government, because I know in BC, well now, across Canada, it could happen anywhere really now. Like there's not just certain areas that the climate crisis could be affecting you. It really could cause cancellation anywhere. As you mentioned, smoke can cause cancellation and that drifts from very far away. Having the support that, one, you wouldn't have to give the funding back. Two, could there be a fund? I mean, certainly another thing that festivals are doing is changing their dates. In BC, August is now kind of become what we call fire season. So a lot of festivals have moved into July or even into June, even into May. There's a movement to the shoulder seasons where you're not going to be affected. I know also some festivals that are adding an option for ticket buyers to add insurance to their ticket so that they're like an airline, when you buy a flight that you pay extra to insure that ticket. So there's multiple things that people are looking at doing right now.
0: Addie, same question to you. Maybe I'll give you a minute here to talk about this. How are you adapting? Because you strike me as a very adaptable person. There's a lot of, let's figure out the avenue where we can make something happen here. Yeah. What do you think needs to change?
2: Yeah, totally. In Inuvik, we're, I guess, in quite a unique situation where we don't necessarily have the physical infrastructure to pivot the festival. Mm-hmm. But in that first year of COVID, and Julie was mentioned, festivals were canceled and in 2021, we ran a digital symposium version of the festival, which was done quite well, I think. And so from that kind of model that we started, we have a couple partners that work online. So we are moving towards having a digital plan of if we do have to cancel the event on the ground, because we are so remote, it's quite likely that the climate change, like events that we're facing and are increasing in number, are going to affect people being able to physically attend.
0: Yeah.
2: And the purvey of it of costs here as well. It's like, I mean, nearly $2,000 or more dollars to fly someone from one of these fly-in communities. It's really expensive.
0: Yeah.
2: It's amazing. So we're really trying to pivot towards having that like fallback option of, can we run all our workshops online, performances online? And through COVID, we kind of learned that that's very possible.
0: Yeah.
2: Not the same. But I think that's the way we're going to have to try and start looking at it as a fallback.
0: Troy, I got 30 seconds to you, pal. Your festival survived a hurricane, heat waves, flooding, and pandemic. This year, Nova Scotia's provincial government has cut arts funding by 30%. Despite all of that, it's happening. Your festival is going to celebrate its 30th anniversary on Monday. 30 seconds to you. What's the thing that keeps you going, you think?
3: You know, I'm sure there's listeners who are wondering, why the heck do these festivals with all these risks? And, you know, there's massive economic reasons to do it. These bring millions of dollars into our province and into our regions. These events are having a huge impact on the sector, elevating careers. We happen in a community of 800 people and 10,000 people come to the festival.
0: Yeah.
3: I went all the way through school from primary to grade 12, saw two professional performances, and we've now brought thousands of diverse professional artists from around the world to this rural part of Nova Scotia. So there's a lot of reasons to do it.
0: I love that.
3: So much. Here in Nova Scotia, massive cuts. You know, government needs to help us plan. They need to help us.
0: I got to stop you there because I'm just about out of time, but I just really appreciate your time, you guys. Thank you so much for doing this.
3: Awesome.
0: My name is Alamin Abdul Mahmoud. This show is called Commotion. We'll be back tomorrow. We'll talk about the Odyssey. In the meantime, have a great day. We'll talk to you tomorrow.

0: That was Commotion. Coming up, it's In the Studio from the BBC. Conversations with some of the world's most creative minds.
1: I had 136 scenes that I had to shoot in 22 days. Did it go on plan? Sometimes it did. Many times it didn't.
2: Welcome to In the Studio from the BBC World Service, the programme that investigates the creative process.
1: The first thing I learned in film school was Murphy's Law. And if things will go wrong, they will go wrong.
2: My name is Stephen Hughes. And this is a voice note sent to me by the Jordanian writer-director Zain Duraei. She was working on her debut feature film, Sink, a powerful and unsettling drama about a young mother coping with her son's growing mental health issues.
1: That's a subject I really wanted to talk about. First of all, it's a very personal story to me. I think it's also a subject that hasn't been really explored in the Arab world. So nobody really ever talked about the subject in the MENA region before. And I kind of wanted to break this stereotype that we're always making similar subjects. And I wanted to do something different.
2: So why do you think it hasn't been a subject for Middle East cinema?
1: I think it's too scary for my part of the world because the West are usually very much keen into our predictable subjects like refugees, war. So people are afraid to kind of get out of the box, I guess.
2: I was talking to Zain just after Sink's European premiere at the London Film Festival in October 2025. She told me just how hard it was to get finance for the film.
1: It was tough. Yeah, it was a risk. I mean, we were able to secure money from the region, but for example, trying to get money from France was kind of a nightmare because they thought the film was not... It's a sentence I keep hearing that it's not Jordanian enough. That basically it did not have the elements that they expected, stereotypical elements from my country, and that this did not. We do not feel this is a Jordan. And I think they just have this different gaze. And I said to myself, but that's not the world I know. I'm not going to go write about a different class of family just so I can please the fundings and get money. Then you lose your authenticity as a filmmaker. I hope filmmakers do something different. Like, let's break the stereotype in the Arab world. Let's make different stories. Let's show the West that we have different things to say. I mean, this is just me being very hypothetical right now, but I do assume that they maybe expected less of a modern family. Maybe they were shocked that the family can speak English or that we're like educated people. And I think they were shocked that I made something like that. And I'm not sure it's very keen to their formula.
2: So where did you find the funding then eventually?
1: Well, my producer raised the money fully from the Middle East.
2: Jordan does have a growing film industry and has often been used as locations in Hollywood movies, most famously in Lawrence of Arabia.
1: We have Denis Villeneuve, he flew in, he shot Dune 1 and 2. The Martian shot in Jordan. We have Wadi Rum, you know, the biggest desert. So all the Hollywood films come and shoot there. So we have a good working industry in that way.
2: However, that doesn't seem to make it any easier for Jordanian directors to make their movies and tell their stories.
1: In the local scene, we're still very slow. We barely have any films. We have maybe a maximum of a film a year.
2: Despite the lack of opportunities for Jordanian filmmakers, Zain knew from an early age that she wanted to be a director.
1: I was in high school 2 years before I graduated and I was doing my British examinations at high school and we had the drama A-level and I knew that I wanted to be in this world. And the theatre was never enough for me. I wanted more. I was very inspired by Titanic, actually. I was very young when I saw it and I wasn't really inspired by the story or any of that. I was thinking about how did they build this ship and how did they do all of this, and that was when I knew, okay, I'm so into this stuff, and I started reading a lot of books about filmmaking in high school, and then I told my parents that I want to do this, and I went to Canada for my film school degree.
2: Are there film schools in Jordan that you could have gone to?
1: Not really, no. Not at that time, at least.
2: So what was it about Titanic? Was it that they created a world that you could be drawn into?
1: I was, and the performances as well. I said, my gosh, how did this guy do all of this? I'm not a big fan anymore, but like, when I was young, it was such a fascinating film of how they built that ship and how they made it sink. And I was thinking about all of this, is that how did they turn that ship upside down and how did they make all of this happen? And that was what I was thinking about all the time when I was watching it. And I was in grade four, like I was really young. And then Gladiator came out and I started watching that. And unfortunately, you grow up with just Hollywood films. It takes you time to explore the other side of the world, which is like independent art house movies.
2: So when did you start watching those?
1: Like after maybe like a couple of years after I graduated. Yeah, I had to do a lot of homework on my own.
2: Right, okay. Mm. So there were no what we would call art movies being shown in Jordan at the time?
1: No. And still, they don't show much art movies. It's a problem we have.
2: So it's all kind of Hollywood.
1: Yeah, you've got to find them on your own.
2: Yeah, yeah. But there will be cinemas that will obviously show Sync.
1: Yeah, hopefully.
2: Hopefully, okay.
1: Hopefully, because people in Jordan are not big cinephiles. We don't have that sort of cinematic culture. Like, people would prefer to go watch a Marvel than a film like mine. But I think people are just amazed that I made a film about this topic. People are still a bit maybe not understanding who would do something like that. And the film is quite crazy. So I think for them, it's like, why would you do something like that? Maybe they think to themselves, you know, why isn't that a film about the poverty in Jordan, or, I don't know, honor killings, or like the problems we have in the country? And why am I focusing on something that takes a different angle, like a psychological sort of drama?
3: Zane studied at Toronto Film School, but a film education is still continuing.
1: I'm always watching films. I think it's our job as filmmakers to watch as many films as possible. I don't know if you know this Argentinian filmmaker called Lucrecia Martel. I just ran into her right now in my hotel, and I told her The Headless Woman was one of my favorite films when I was writing. I had to watch so many films when I was writing. It's impossible not to do that. Watching films is part of research, and that's what people don't understand, is that you have to watch so many films to inspire you and to see how these filmmakers dealt with their subjects. And it's very important. And I think people are, they don't take that seriously, filmmakers. And not everybody, of course, but like, I feel like some people from my region do not watch enough films and do not do their homework enough. They just think, oh, I wrote the script, it's done. Have you done your homework? Have you watched every film that has tackled the subject before you did? It's very important to do that, because otherwise, I don't know, it's strange, you know?
3: Now, it wasn't enough for Zane to watch the films of her favourite directors, though. She also sought out their advice.
1: I was in multiple film workshops developing the film, and they would connect me with mentors who would give me their feedback on the script. So that's really important, especially on a first film, because it's important to also get some of the experience of these people. I mean, even the biggest filmmakers, they share their scripts. They send it to their producers. The producers say, hey, listen, how about I share it with our colleague? Let's get his feedback. It's part of the process.
2: So what sort of advice were you given?
1: Don't fall into melodrama. Don't go into too many stereotypes. We've seen so many films about mental illness. How is yours going to stand out? And I had to keep thinking and thinking, you know, where am I going to go with this? And it took a while. It took a while. Writing takes time.
2: Was there any kind of contradictory advice? You know, did some people say one thing and then somebody said something else and you didn't know who exactly to...
1: Yeah. Yeah, and that's the challenge, is that at the end of all of this, there's only one person who knows, and that's you. And you have to follow your gut feeling. It's a complicated process, to be honest. And I think now when I do my next film, I'll be more cautious and just work with co-producing partners who can give their input on the script.
3: So what advice would Zane give to first-time filmmakers?
1: Write about something you know, about a pain you have. Don't be afraid to be different. And watch a lot of films. Watch every film about the subject you want to talk about. Because many filmmakers have done this before you. How are you going to stand out? It's so competitive out there. There's a million of films that apply to all those big festivals. So you need to have something different. And find that in you and take your time. Don't rush. Usually it's a mess when you're writing your first film because you're exploring so many different opinions, getting so much feedback, people saying, oh, the script is horrible. The confidence can really go low, but you keep going and you should be open to people criticizing you as well. That's part of our job. And I think it was very challenging for me because the film kept falling into these places of melodrama. And that was the biggest challenge for me, is that how am I going to make this film so subtle and quiet?
2: You're listening to In the Studio from the BBC World Service with me, Stephen Hughes, and Zane Duray, the writer-director of Sync, an emotional family drama set in Amman, the capital of Jordan. After the writing process, you have to turn those words into images. And many directors do that by making a storyboard, the shots and scenes they envisage.
1: We kind of did storyboard, but not in the typical drawing method. Me and my director of photography, who's quite astonishing, we were working together on basically references. So we had this huge file and I would drop in photos from films that I like. Like We Need to Talk About Kevin or Mummy by Xavier Dolan. Like, we spoke about the films that tackle mental health. He knew exactly what I wanted. And when I would give him an image, we would really discuss that image thoroughly. And we would go through every detail. And things just got better and better when we were shooting. It was quite amazing to see that the image is better than what was written on paper. And that, for me, is the biggest accomplishment in this film. Because many people came to me and said, the film is better than the script. And that, for me, is a huge compliment. So,
3: the story about a young mother struggling with her son's unpredictable behaviour might make you think that Sync is an issue film about mental health. But it really isn't.
1: No, it's not. I mean, it's important to tackle important issues through cinema. And I think there are two kinds of cinemas for me. Like, there's the cinema that has political strong message and statement. And there's the kind of film where it just gives you full-on human story with emotions. And I think I'm more keen to that, to focus on the intricate human relationships and what goes on between people. Because I do think cinema is about humans. It's about human relationships and it's about our flawed nature. And that's what I wanted to do, to leave people with a tender feeling and not to leave with a heaviness, but rather a sort of tender emotion that people really care about these characters when they're watching. Because if you don't care about the protagonist of the film, then I don't think the film works. So that was my intention.
2: And it takes us in interactions, I think, that nobody really could imagine at the start of the film.
1: Absolutely. I think I wanted to make this unpredictable journey, and how the son is dragging the mother into this like madness and how she sinks with him. This is why the film starts like a slow burn and then it picks up like a crescendo and it starts like going super fast. When you're living with someone that's completely manic, you don't know what's going to happen.
3: And that volatility was something that Zane wanted to capture.
1: I think any predictable film loses the audience. And I didn't want to lose my audience. I wanted to keep people on the edge of their seats and just think to themselves, when is this going to explode? I think it's a trick that you do in writing as well, like to not please the audience too much, not spoon feed too much, keep people on their edge and just let them watch and let them observe. Because I think human nature is unpredictable as well. Like, you don't know what people will do.
3: The unpredictability of the film is also due to the performance of Mohamed Nizar, who was in his 20s when the film was made, but convincingly played a teenager. His chaotic energy infuses a film you never know exactly which direction it's going to take. He's a casting coup, and I wanted to know how Zane discovered him.
1: My producer suggested him to me, and we had a coffee. And he had the look that I was looking for, because, you know, as directors, we're always looking for a certain look. We're looking for certain eyes. We're looking for certain hair. So this is why I think actors should not take things personally when they're not casted, because sometimes we just have a specific look in mind. And he had that. And then he just inspired me with such amazing talent that he did not need an audition. And we started preparing for 3 years for his role. He didn't read the script until 8 months before the shoot. So we were just working on the character. And he did his homework, really. He read every book out there. He did all the research. He met with psychiatrists. He really, really was able to kind of embody Basil in ways where I did not imagine this was going to be such a good role for him. Like, he was really incredible.
3: There are some quite extreme scenes. How did you work together in those scenes?
1: It was very intense, to be honest. Like, I think because I was close to them and we were rehearsing a lot, they really trusted me. And I think they felt safe with me to express things. We sometimes had to close down the set and just have the first assistant director, myself and the DOP, and that's it, and everybody else was just away. Sometimes actors are really fragile, and when you put them in these extremely difficult scenes, you need to be very kind and understanding with them. It felt real, and they were just really in it.
3: And does that mean also you're conscious of how many takes you asked for?
1: Yeah, I would ask them if they were okay with doing another take, and they were really okay with it. Sometimes they would tell me, can we do another one? And I would let them.
3: Did you feel worried about pushing them too far, or did you sort of stand back and let them do their thing?
1: Yeah, I stood back. No, I don't like to push. If they're uncomfortable, I would never push. Actors are humans at the end of the day, and they need to be 100% convinced with what they're doing. You got to be ethical with the people you're working with, especially actors. You have to respect what they want and what they feel. So I was always doing that. I was always asking, guys, how are you feeling? Like, is there something that I can do for you? Are you okay? You have to take care of them. You have to talk to them. You have to, you know, make sure they, if they need a break or not.
3: Now, it's not just the son whose behavior is unpredictable. The mother's reaction to his mental health crisis is just as idiosyncratic. As played by Clara Crewley, she's clearly in denial about what is happening to him.
1: And I think this is what I wanted to focus on, is to create this mother that was different than what the Arab world expects. Because another mother would have dealt with things differently. And that was the challenge with my actress, is that she was always worried about how she's doing, this super crazy mother who's like sinking with her son's illness and not doing the right thing all the time. And I told her, you need to separate yourself from her. She's not you, and you're not her. But you need to now go into this character and just let go of what the right or the wrong thing is, because at the end, just focus on the core emotion of this character, which is love. Just stay there. Stay there, even if you're watching a surgery with him, even if you're, you know, sinking under the water with him. Stay with the emotion and stop thinking so logically. And that was the most challenging part when we were rehearsing and prepping with her, because actors sometimes need logic. And that was the biggest challenge for me, is how am I going to let Clara forget the logic and get into the emotion? And that was what we worked on. Yeah, it was a very interesting experience with the cast, because you see them transform.
3: And how long was the shoot?
1: Actually, you'd be surprised, 4 weeks, which is nothing for a feature. So 22 days, because our budget was very limited. Like, we couldn't afford shooting an extra day. It was tough. It was tough.
2: That's a lot of pressure.
1: A lot of pressure. We were all under so much pressure, especially me. But I loved it so much that things felt easy. And I had a great team of producers who were protecting me all the time. But I felt how they were like almost falling apart during the shoot because of, you know, the lack of money and support we had. It was really difficult. And they were really like so passionate about the film. Everybody just made this film with so much love. Like no one got a big paycheck, you know. We were all working for like, for just the believing in the story. And I think when you give so much love into the film, the universe gives you something back. And it really did. Like it's really beautiful when you work with love and good intention. And nobody's really has any bad ego. We were all on the same page.
3: And after all that, the edit loomed into view.
4: Am I daunted by the prospect of the edit? I'm anxious, of course, to get into the editing room and watch everything. Especially, you know, it's been a month since we finished shooting, so I've kind of taken some quite good distance from the film. So now going back, watching the footage, yeah, I mean, I'm afraid because sometimes when you're shooting, you're just like really infatuated by the shot and by the performances and by everything. And then you go back into the editing room and that's when the problems start to pop.
2: She shared and solved those problems with her editor, Abdullah Sada.
1: My editor is fascinating. He helped shape this film with me and we crafted it together in the editing room for 6 weeks, which is quite fast for a feature. He knew exactly what I wanted. The only disagreement I had was it would sometimes become very fragile in the editing room and vulnerable. I would cry sometimes and I would tell him, I'm not sure about the film anymore. And he was my compass in a way, and he was telling me, you gotta believe in what we're doing. And he told me this beautiful sentence that I will never forget. Don't forget that you are the expert. You are the expert. You are this film, you are the creator, you are the writer, you are the director. And the story comes from a deep place. You know the story best. And I was always doubting stuff, asking him stuff. So I think that relationship between the director and the editor is very important because that's when you're actually making the film. It was beautiful, really.
3: And that process was all worth it when Sync was greeted enthusiastically in film festivals in London, Toronto and Jeddah and described as tender, heartbreaking and disquieting.
1: So many people came up to me and said, you know, I have a son like this, I have a mom like this. And in Toronto, for example, I had a woman come up to me and saying that I suffer from schizophrenia and I just wanted to say thank you for making us look human. And she hugged me. And it was really emotional. Like a woman next to me 2 days ago, she broke down. I was no longer watching the film. I was worried about her. People were really crying. They were really like affected. They cared about the characters so much. And everybody said the ending was just like on point. Like it was perfect. And I was glad to hear that because I think a good film is about the ending. Because if the ending is bad, then I think you maybe have not made the best film in the world. You know, you gotta really end on a good note. So, yeah, that was challenging. So,
2: how long did it take to write the ending?
1: Like maybe a year. Yeah, because I had to try different endings. You gotta try. You gotta try and you gotta test it on people. Uh-huh. Yeah, my producer loved it. And
2: so was that a relief?
1: Yeah, it was a big relief. And everybody loved it because it was not cliche. Because if you end on a cliche note, people won't leave so happy. So I had to end on a emotional beat and not a solution. And I think that's the challenge of making a film. If you're too much in the logic and the dialogues and being didactic, you lose the emotion of the audience.
3: Sync did very well on the film festival circuit. But that doesn't always mean your film is going to get released in cinemas.
1: It's not an easy subject to sell, and we've been looking for international sales and distribution. So hopefully we'll have a promising offer from a company in the UK. Hoping for that, because it's really a film that deserves to be seen. I think it's going to connect with everybody. And yeah, I mean, I'm hoping for the best, but it just gets harder and harder. You think you've done your part once you're in the world premiere and then you go and rest, but actually there's another battle after that, and it's managing your expectations as well, and it's managing how these distributors or sales, how are they going to receive this film? Is it going to be seen enough? You start to have different worries. It's an endless process, making a film, because you think you're done, but you're never done. You're never done until you've had the satisfaction of the whole world saw my film. And that is so hard right now because the market is so slow. It's very slow, especially for art house. So it's going to be tough.
2: That interview was recorded in October 2025. And 9 months later, in July 2026, and Zain is expecting some news about distribution quite soon.
4: We were picked up for sales by Met Film Sales based in the UK. We're going to have distribution news in the United Kingdom soon. We should be also announcing some news in North America as well.
2: You've been listening to In the Studio from the BBC World Service with me, Stephen Hughes, and Zain Duray, the writer-director of Sync.
0: 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I'm Saroja Coelho, and you're listening to CBC Radio 1. 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
5: 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From coast to coast, Canada's first professional women's soccer league is bringing the heat. 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
6: From CBC News, The World This Hour, I'm Mike Miles. From the Yukon to Alberta, crews from across Canada are being deployed in Ontario, where nearly 200 wildfires are burning. More than a dozen communities and counting have been evacuated from the northwest part of the province. And as the CBC's Sarah Law reports, First Nations leaders say quicker action is needed.
7: Canadians always look after each other.
8: Prime Minister Mark Carney says his government is providing helicopters and search and rescue aircraft to assist firefighting efforts. But for Nomigusasagagin, it's too little, too late. The entire First Nation north of Thunder Bay burned to the ground Monday. Chief Helen Pavala says her community members got out safely, but had to do it all on their own.
9: Nobody answered their cries.
8: The Assembly of First Nations passed an emergency resolution Thursday seeking federal support for Nomigusasagagin. Devin Wanakomik is Emergency Response Coordinator for White Sand First Nation. It's been affected by the same fire as Nomigusasagagin.
10: Emergencies are not the time for governments to debate responsibility.
8: Locals in Thunder Bay are collecting donations of food, clothing, and toys for evacuees in town as the city continues to be stunned by yellow, smoky skies. Sarah Law, CBC News, Thunder Bay, Ontario.
6: The federal government is referring the Port of Vancouver's plan to increase capacity to the Major Projects Office for fast-tracking. Amelia John reports.
11: The Port of Vancouver is Canada's largest, moving about $1 billion in goods each day. Federal Transport Minister Stephen McKinnon says expanding the port will help Canada double its trade exports outside the U.S.
12: We will also be creating opportunity, hope, jobs, and activity and quality of life for the people of this province, of this region, for First Nations and generations to come.
11: Tawasin First Nation Chief Laura Cassidy says work has been underway for years, and the project is subject to hundreds of conditions to protect the First Nations' interests.
13: Projects of this scale should create lasting benefits and that strengthen Indigenous communities and empower future generations.
11: The announcement follows Prime Minister Mark Carney's recent visit to BC, where he signed a cooperative prosperity agreement with Premier David Eby. Consultations are expected to begin in the next few weeks on whether the port's gateway strategy will be fast-tracked under the Building Canada Act. Amelia John, CBC News, Delta.
6: U.S. President Donald Trump's unveiling a new and unproven claim about his loss in 2020, alleging China engaged in election interference. This past hour, its foreign ministry said Beijing had no interest in meddling in American elections. Katie Nicholson explains Trump's accusation.
14: U.S. President Donald Trump has long clung to claims of election interference after he lost to Joe Biden in 2020. Last night, he claimed he had proof.
15: Critical intelligence revealing shocking vulnerabilities in our election infrastructure.
14: Trump made allegations of foreign interference.
15: Americans were blatantly lied to about the security of our election infrastructure.
14: Systems, he claimed, were vulnerable to hacking from the likes of Russia and Iran. After the 2020 election, numerous courts, audits, and investigations found no evidence of manipulated election results. Democratic Senator Chris Coons immediately panned the address.
16: There's only one person involved in this who we know for sure tried to meddle in the 2020 elections, and that's President Donald Trump.
14: Trump also renewed his plea to senators to push through voter ID rules that critics say would prevent millions of eligible voters from casting a ballot. Katie Nicholson, CBC News, Washington.
6: The UK gets a little closer today to getting a new prime minister. Labour MP Andy Burnham will officially become party leader. He's set to deliver a speech outlining his plans for the government and the country. But Burnham won't get to take over No. 10 Downing Street until Keir Starmer visits Buckingham Palace Monday to officially give the King his resignation. Starmer announced last month he'd step down amid declining public support. That is The World This Hour. For CBC News, I'm Mike Miles.
0: You're listening to CBC Radio 1. I'm Saroja Coelho. Coming up next, it's The Health Report from Australia's Radio National.
17: Norman, I've got a little quiz for you.
18: Oh, God, no.
17: Yeah, this is, oh, yes. I promise it won't embarrass you at all.
18: It will, I can guarantee it.
17: Nah, it's an easy one. It's based on what pharmacists can prescribe in Queensland as part of the community pharmacist prescribing trial that took place, given that was the first state to try it.
18: Oh, that's a good question. So I should know the answer to that. Well, they're able to prescribe antibiotics for urinary tract infections.
17: Well, I'll just run through a few conditions.
18: Okay, and you tell me if this is a multi-choice questionnaire. Okay.
17: You just give me a yes or no, basically.
18: Okay. Yes.
17: Okay.
18: No.
17: Can they prescribe for shingles?
18: Yes.
17: Well done. School sores?
18: Yes.
17: Nicely done. What about oral health screening and fluoride application?
18: No.
17: Incorrect. That's a yes.
18: Really?
17: Really? That's right.
18: I'm not trained for that.
17: And what about reflux?
18: Yeah, they probably can prescribe for that.
17: They definitely can.
18: And the reason we're talking about this spell is?
17: Is because there is a new report out which has examined the evidence behind community pharmacist prescribing.
18: Totally uncontroversial. Coming up here on The Health Report.
17: I'm Belinda Smith on Wurundjeri Land.
18: And I'm Norman Swan on Gadigal Land.
17: Also on the show, a change to the leading cause of death in Australia. It's no longer coronary heart disease.
18: No. And, you don't have to wait too long to find out why, but you can write it down on a piece of paper and find out whether or not you're right. Also, sepsis and septic shock. So these are things, this is like serious infection, bloodstream infections, which are under-recognised. People can die when they're under-recognised because they get to hospital too late. And you, Belle, are talking to somebody who's done a study on people who've been admitted to intensive care unit and what happens 5 years after, given that they survive their sepsis.
17: That's right. We also have a story from you, Norman, about diet and dementia.
18: Yes, that's right. So, in fact, the quality of your diet does make a difference without giving too much away.
17: There we go. And on What's That Rash? Motion sickness can happen on the sea, on the road, even in space. But why do some people get it while others thrive when things go topsy-turvy?
18: And do you grow out of it?
17: Do you get seasickness?
18: I do, but only when I'm not at the helm.
17: Interesting. Well, that says a lot, doesn't it?
18: Yeah, it's all about my control, that's right. What's in news?
17: What's in news? My goodness, we have so much news to get through this week. Community Pharmacists Prescribing Review, this came out this week. It was a report commissioned by the Royal Australian College of GPs, and they have had some things to say.
18: And this research was done by the Leader Centre for Health Policy at the University of Sydney, named after the eminent Professor Steve Leader.
17: What did Steve Leader do?
18: Steve Leader was an epidemiologist and a health policy expert of great wisdom. Mm. And two of the lead researchers, it's important to say, are pharmacists themselves. And what came out of it is that there's really not much evidence around for the safety and efficacy of community pharmacy prescribing.

0: It shows that pharmacists have increased access to healthcare, access to people's drugs, for instance, urinary tract infection in women, which, no delays and so on. So they're saying that within this study is a success story. So that's what the Pharmacy Guild says.
1: So this review is essentially a check of the evidence. And so the researchers collected studies, peer-reviewed papers from Australia and overseas about community pharmacist prescribing. And they say that while there is good evidence that pharmacist prescribing improves medication access, like you said, Norman, the number of studies really small, and the ones that are available within the past 5 years, most were based on what they call weak study designs and report no clinical outcomes, no health service outcomes, including economic, and no safety outcomes. And existing evaluations have targeted a very limited set of conditions, medical conditions, the results of which may not apply more broadly to a wide range of common and minor conditions.
0: And there's another story around, which is that the government has given, under certain circumstances, quite considerable prescribing authority to nurses around Australia who've had appropriate training.
1: That's right. Registered nurses, like you said, with appropriate training, extra training. These are different to nurse practitioners. They've been around for, a couple of decades now. They require a master's degree to prescribe. This is a different system, a whole different kind of approach. And it's yet to be decided which PBS drugs will be included in what the nurses can prescribe, but it does also require some extra training on the registered nurse's part, and it needs to be done in partnership with an authorised health practitioner like a GP.
0: Which will be an issue for nurses who see themselves as independent practitioners. So let's just dissect this. There is an issue with pharmacy prescribing, a couple of issues with pharmacy prescribing, trying to put aside this conflict of interest that GPs have in this area. One is, we went to great lengths in Australia and many other countries around the world. There are very few countries around the world where pharmacists are allowed to prescribe and dispense. They separated dispensing from prescribing because there's a conflict of interest. Pharmacists make money directly out of prescribing and dispensing, and GPs don't. And nurses don't, by the way. So that's one problem, is that the separation of prescribing from dispensing many, many years ago was done very deliberately so that there was a gap between the two and you could not create a conflict of interest between the person who's writing out the script and the person who's making money out of that script.
1: Right.
0: That is serious and major, and most pharmacists, I'm sure, are honourable about it, but that's why it's prescribed. There's a second reason for that, is that pharmacists, with exceptions, are not fully integrated into the healthcare system. And we talk about integrating general practice, having continuity of care. And here you have people prescribing who are outside general practice altogether, and it further fragments general practice and the continuity of care of individuals. And that is a major issue. The nurse situation is a different situation where it's quite likely that nurses are going to be prescribing within the context of a general practice or a primary care facility and integrated within that, whether they do that as independent practitioners or under the authority of other people. So GPs might still have a problem with nurses prescribing. I have far less of a problem because it's much more likely to be integrated into the continuity of care. So you do have some things like, why should a woman with cystitis have to suffer to wait for an appointment at her GP's? And why should you have to wait for a shingles drug when the sooner you get it, the better? Those things do make sense in pharmacies. But extending it far beyond that to things which actually get integrated into care is a problem which needs to be considered. This is an issue where there's a bit of panic going on here, and we'll find any solution to try and unload general practice, but in so doing could actually damage it.
1: Also this past week, an interesting study's come out of the US in the journal Cancer, which examines cancer screening for LGBTQIA plus people and where things may have fallen short.
0: And to summarise, people from the LGBTQI community we can go into the data in detail, but it is American data,
1: yes,
0: are not coming forward or not presenting themselves for basic cancer screening. It's different according to where you sit within the LGBTQI community, but it's troubling that the screening rates are lower. So we thought we'd have...

0: we'd find out what's happening in Australia, because there are indications that there are preventable deaths in the LGBTQI community from screen preventable cancers. And Professor Karen Cranfell from the Cancer Council of New South Wales has come back to us with some of the data, and they don't actually have much data on the LGBTQI community.
1: No, there's no sort of national collection database for this kind of data, but from the few studies that have been done, we do know that LGBTQIA plus folk are more likely to delay cancer screening due to things like fear of discrimination, maybe health professionals not having the skills or knowledge around the needs and preferences of LGBTQIA plus folk. I did find a study from 2019 from La Trobe University, which is based on the Private Lives Survey. And this is just an example. So when in terms of cervical screening, 58% of the participants had had a cervical screen in the previous 2 years before this survey. But for trans men, that number dropped to 39%. So there is quite a gap there between people getting screened. That US study, we do need to point out that it was a self-reported survey, which has, you know, it's in terms of data collection, not as solid as it could be. But they did find that gay and bisexual men did have quite high rates of colorectal cancer screening, even though you saw the same sort of thing in terms of cervical screening in trans men in the US as well. So this points to a greater need for gender diverse folk, people of what they call sexual orientation minorities, maybe more awareness or reach out to those communities.
0: It's also about the complexity of the communities.
1: Exactly.
0: Is that, so men who have sex with men who have come out as gay tend to be wrapped around by a community which is quite health aware. Other parts of the LGBTQI community, because of the sort of factors that you're talking about, which is prejudice, fear of discrimination, are less wrapped around by that sort of supportive community. Mm-hmm. There are lots of explanations here, but I think the system needs to have a look at it. And kind of along the similar lines, a report from the George Institute on cancer trials.
1: Yes, this was quite interesting. So this was a review, and it was published in Research Integrity and Peer Review. It examined randomised clinical trials from Australia to do with cancer treatment over 10 years, so 128 studies in total. And when it comes to reporting sex and gender, I don't know, I think we've really dropped the ball here. So,
0: It's reporting outcomes on sex and gender.
1: Yes.
0: So they're good at saying how many women were on the trial and how many men were on the trial. But then what they don't do, and this is contrary to guidelines, is they don't say, well, it's quite conceivable that women do better than men or women do worse than men, or there are some subtle differences between the two. There's plenty of evidence that that can happen.
1: That's right.
0: And they're not reporting it.
1: And they're not reporting it. No, there's some are, but there's very few. You mentioned guidelines that were introduced in 2016. And these guidelines are in relation to the Sex and Gender Equity in Research, or SAGER, guidelines. And after their introduction, trial results actually...
0: It went backwards.
1: Went backwards when it came to disaggregating by sex. So they found that 21% of these studies pre-2016 disaggregated by sex. And then afterwards, it was only 14%. And, you know, you said this is important because sex assigned at birth can affect how you respond to cancer treatment. Things like side effects. So cis women, our livers and kidneys function differently. We have, on average, a high body fat percentage, which can slow down the elimination of chemo drugs, and that can make more side effects. So that's just one example of how this can have a real world and quite an important and potentially severe outcomes for those people.
0: So we'll keep an eye on that story. And I bet you what the clinical trial community came back and say is that the drug companies sponsoring them don't want it. But we'll see. They should want it, because you'd want to know, one of the questions to ask your doctor is, well, I'm a woman.
1: How's it going to affect me?
0: Yeah, differently.
1: And as a GP or health professional, you want to have that information on hand as well for your patients. And you can find links to these studies and all the statements and reports and things that we've talked about in the show notes.
0: On ABC Radio National, you're listening to The Health Report.
1: Coming up on What's That Rash? What can you do about motion sickness?
0: So every so often, the Australian Institute of Health and Welfare brings out a kind of summary of where Australia's health is at.
1: A health report, maybe.
0: A health report, yes. And, you know, innovatively and creatively and artistically, they call it Australia's Health 2026. Well, you might as well call a spade a spade.
1: It is what it says on the tin. Yeah.
0: And so there's some interesting data in it, and we thought we'd get Michelle Gourley on, who is head of the Burden of Disease and Mortality Unit at the Australian Institute of Health and Wellbeing. Welcome to the Health Report, Michelle.
2: Hi, thanks, Norman. It's nice to be on your show.
1: Now, Michelle, one of the main findings from the report is that dementia is now Australia's leading cause of death.
0: Because up till now, I think it's just been in women and in some parts of Australia, and it's more general now. Well, just give us the picture of the data, Michelle.
2: So one of the key findings from the report is that dementia has overtaken coronary heart disease as Australia's leading cause of death. And so what we're seeing there is over the last decade, we've seen the number of deaths due to dementia increase quite dramatically. It's increased by around 40% over those last 10 years, and it now accounts for almost 1 in 10 deaths in Australia. So if we compare that to coronary heart disease, which has been the leading cause of death for decades now, it's actually the first time we've seen a change in the leading cause of death in over a century. And so Australia's really undergone a major shift in the pattern of diseases and death that we're seeing. Really, with an ageing population, we're seeing causes like dementia become more prominent.
1: So dementia was a leading cause of death overall, but then when you break things down by location, you see differences in remoteness of people. So dementia for more urban areas and still coronary heart disease for more remote or rural areas. What's behind that split?
2: Yeah, that's right. So probably partly driving that would be the age demographics of the populations there. So
0: as I said, older in the cities than in the country?
2: Yeah. So people are living longer in the cities, so have a higher life expectancy than in the more remote areas.
0: So just explain that. Is that the gap between Indigenous and non-Indigenous Australia, which is totally unacceptable, or is it more than that?
2: It would be more than that, yeah. So, I mean, there's lots of different drivers that would be driving differences in health outcomes and people living to older ages in remote areas compared to major cities, in access to health services, differences in risk factor profiles. So we see things like smoking being much more prominent in remote regional areas, for example, compared to major cities.
0: So the difference in dementia rates, then coming back to Bell's question, mm-hmm. is an age issue. The age is the strongest risk factor here.
2: Yeah, so I'd say definitely the ageing population is the biggest driver of the rise in dementia deaths that we're seeing. But there could be other factors playing in there as well. So there's a range of different modifiable risk factors for dementia. One of the main ones being overweight and obesity, which we are seeing an increase over time.
1: How does overweight and obesity then translate to higher dementia rates?
2: As part of work that the HW does, we do look at what's called burden of disease, which looks at the contribution that different risk factors have to overall disease burden as well as mortality. And so as part of that analysis, we can look at how much extra risk there is with people that have these risk factors in terms of developing diseases and also dying early from these diseases. And so for dementia, we've actually found that around 30% of dementia burden can be attributed to overweight and obesity.
1: Oh, wow.
0: That's quite a lot. I just want to go back to the data, just query it a little bit further, if the audience is willing to be patient with me on this one, getting into the weeds a little bit. But dementia rates are falling. So what I mean by that is that at a given age, your risk of dementia has actually dropped maybe 20, 25% in Australia over the last 20 years. So it's gone down a lot. And therefore, this statistic that it's the commonest cause of death might seem aberrant compared to the fact that the rate has gone down. Do you want to bring those two pieces of data together?
2: So I guess we can look at two different factors there. As you say, we can look at the number of deaths in the population. So that's, you know, how many people are dying from dementia. And definitely there is where we see an increase over time because more and more people are living to older ages where causes of death like dementia are more common. They're reaching those older ages. Then we can also look at the rate of the death in the population. So that can take into account these increases in the population overall in terms of numbers, but also account for changes in the age profile of the population.
0: So you can have two things
2: happening. That can be where we can see that the actual rates of dementia might be declining when we we factor in that age aspect.
1: We've been talking a bit about older people and death and cause of death, but I'd like to talk a little bit about younger people. You also found that mental disorders among people aged 16 to 24 rose from 26% to 39% between 2007 and 2022. What do you attribute that to?
2: Yeah, so the report that we released has a range of different data around mental health disorders, which are a key prominent part of the report. We've also looked at the amount of disease burden that are caused by different diseases, and mental health comes up top within those younger age groups, as you mentioned, particularly anxiety.
0: Just to explain that statement, just to tease it out for the audience, is the burden of disease is a very specific concept. And this is the idea that you don't just, because what we've been talking about up to now is deaths, which is a pretty extreme end of the scale, but people live with disability. And in fact, it was an Australian demographer who partly developed this disability adjusted life year. And that allows for both the burden by premature death and burden by living with disability. And what you're saying is that when you actually conflate disability with death, mental health comes right up at the top. And in fact, 20 or 30 years ago when this all started, they found that mental health was number 3 on the list globally.
2: Yes, that's exactly right. And yes, those mental health disorders, particularly anxiety and depression, come up as the leading causes of disease burden for young people, both males and females. And that's, really a significant area, I think, that can be focused on.
0: And coming back to Belinda's question, which is what are the causes? Because you do measure risk factors as part of the survey.
2: I guess with the mental health conditions, there's a range of different risk factors, but what I suspect is happening with mental health is that it's more factors like social isolation, stress of living conditions, and those types of factors that are playing a big role there.
0: Michelle, thank you very much for joining us.
2: Well, thank you so much for having me.
0: Michelle Gourley is head of the Burden of Disease and Mortality Unit, the Australian Institute of Health and Wellbeing, and we'll put a link to Australia's Health 2026 so that you can dive in, because I'm sure you're all just data nerds and dying to get in there.
1: Of course they are. And this is the Health Report on ABC Radio National.
0: So, Belle, there's been a lot of discussion over the last 2 or 3 years about the preventable factors in terms of dementia. I think the latest thing from the Lancet Commission is maybe 40, or the WHO, is about 14 different factors that can affect it. But up near the top are diet and exercise. And with diet, one of the diets that really comes up prominently is called the MIND diet. And work at the University of New South Wales with Henry Bradati and others has shown that that can have an effect. So that's a bit like a Mediterranean diet with
1: ding,
0: more
1: ding, leafy.
0: Yeah, yes, thank you very much. Crossing over to our what's that rash cousin here, but more leafy greens, more berries. There are subtle differences here. There's still room for more evidence that to really tie down diet's influence on preventing dementia. Pretty sure about it in healthy people, but what about people who might be at risk of dementia? And this is an interesting study from Sweden, where they took a significant number of people who I think were in the 60s and 70s when they started off, and they were following them through. They knew quite a lot about them, including their diet. I'll come back to that in a minute. And assuming their risk of dementia, not because they were showing signs of dementia, but because they had certain blood markers which indicate that maybe certain chemicals are building up in their brain, which can be a sign of developing dementia. So there was a group who were at risk. And they didn't look specifically at the diet, but they measured their diet according to 3 different variables: how inflammatory their diet was, how rich and varied it was, closer to the Mediterranean diet, and so on. And then using these 3 different parameters of their diet, measured the effect of their risk of dementia over the next 15 years, comparing the people who were at risk of dementia versus people who were not. The researcher who has been doing a lot of the hard work on this study is Anja Merhar, who is a visiting researcher at the Aging Research Center at the Karolinska Institutet in Stockholm.
3: We included individuals who joined this study in 2001, and then they were followed for up to 15 years. And we included only those who were dementia-free at the beginning. And then we measured lifestyle variables, including their diet. Their average age at the beginning was 70. We also measured biomarkers in blood samples. They were reflective of their likelihood of developing dementia.
0: Okay, they had no dementia at the start. And you also measured, you did these blood tests on them, which might mean that one day they develop dementia, and it might be a footprint, if you like, that they might develop dementia in the future. So what did you find in terms of both dementia and these biomarkers?
3: We just measured those biomarkers, and we used them to group individuals who were more likely to develop dementia, and then a group that is less likely to develop dementia. And then what we aim to observe is how dietary patterns are linked to dementia incidence in one or the second group.
0: So what did you find?
3: First finding, we confirmed that healthier dietary pattern was associated with lower risk for dementia across these 15 years in individuals with higher or lower risk. Then a second most important finding was that those at higher risk at the beginning, so at the baseline, their adherence to lower inflammatory diet was the most significantly linked to lower dementia. So while Mediterranean diet and a general healthy diet, they were less significant.
0: So what you're saying then is that while the diet had a preventive effect on everybody, it was particularly powerful on people who were already at high risk.
3: Absolutely. Inflammatory diet, in particular, lower inflammatory diet seems to be most significant in those who are already at risk.
0: There's a diet called the MIND diet, which is the Mediterranean diet, modified for more leafy greens and more berries and probably a bit more fermented food than the Mediterranean diet would have. Is that the sort of anti-inflammatory diet you're talking about?
3: Yeah, it's similar, but with the inflammatory diet, it reflects higher intake of vegetables, tea and coffee, then lower intakes of bread and processed meat, then also refined grains, and also involves lower intake of soft drinks, so sugary beverages.
0: What's the ordinary person to take away from this study?
3: The main takeaway for ordinary person, I would say that diet quality matters in dementia risk. And we can tell that also those at risk, it seems that we can still do something. It's good to start early, but it's never too late.
0: Now, when you do a study like this, this is not a randomized trial, so it's not proving cause and effect here. All you're showing is an association that these kinds of diets were linked to a lower risk of dementia in these people. But people who are eating a healthier diet probably exercise more. They've probably got lower blood pressure. They've probably got a lower risk of heart disease. They probably don't drink as much or smoke as much. How sure are you that it's the diet and not other lifestyle factors?
3: Yeah, that's a good point, actually. And what we found for this particular group, they are in general healthier population, and also those at higher risk for dementia, so based on the biomarkers, they were also in generally less healthy.
0: So one way of actually getting closer to cause and effect, because you really do conclude that the diet has got something to do with this, is the more closely, one way of getting to this is kind of dose, which in this case is the more closely you adhere to these healthier diets, the lower your risk. Did you find a dose effect?
3: Yeah, in some way we did. And especially for that inflammatory potential of the diet, a lower inflammatory diet. And also what we observed in additional analysis that we did among those who developed the dementia, closer adherence to a healthier diet was linked to 1 year less lost due to dementia. So the dementia developed later.
0: Anja Mehrhardt is a visiting researcher at the Aging Research Center at the Karolinska Institutet in Stockholm.
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0: Now, what's this study on sepsis that you've got here, Belinda?
1: Yes, it's an interesting one. I mean, they're all interesting, Norman. Why else would we be talking?
0: I'm riveted here.
1: So, look, sepsis, you have alluded to, is this life-threatening condition when an infection, any infection, could be pneumonia, could be a scratch on your skin, starts to damage your body's own tissues and organs. And it can progress to septic shock, which is associated with a huge drop in blood pressure. People die from it. It's terrible. And it's a huge problem.
0: And you want to get in early.
1: You do. You really want to get well before that point of septic shock. But more than 84,000 people were reported to have sepsis in Australian public hospitals in 2022 and 2023. 84,000 reported. And of those, around 12,000 died. And something that researchers have looked at a little bit is the short-term outcomes for those who get discharged from hospital, the survivors. But there's not been much work done on the long-term effects. We're talking months, years after being discharged.
0: Because it's been a major assault on your body. And it's people of all ages, particularly older, but you know, it can hit you at any age.
1: That's right. It can hit anyone, older people, but also very, very young babies as well. So there was this study in the Lancet Regional Health Western Pacific, which followed patients in Australia and New Zealand 5 years after being discharged from intensive care units. And Professor Andrew Udy, who's the Deputy Director of the Australian and New Zealand Intensive Care Research Centre at Monash University, had a chat to me about this study.
4: Sepsis is a really important public health concern. There are a lot of patients that I see clinically in the hospital and the intensive care unit, they're admitted with sepsis. And thankfully, a lot of those patients will survive and will make it out of the intensive care unit and out of the hospital. But there's not a lot of information on what happens to those patients as they transition into the community and whether or not their episode of sepsis is then associated with longer-term healthcare consequences. So we used a large data set to just examine what the implications were in terms of long-term survival for patients that had been admitted to the ICU with sepsis.
1: Yeah, you found that septic shock specifically was associated with a modest but persistent excess mortality over a five-year follow-up. How much of an excess are we talking about here?
4: Yeah, well, I mean, so I think the first thing to note with this paper is that this was a large group of patients that had been admitted to the intensive care unit. So this is not comparing people that are in the community that have not been admitted to hospital and that have not been critically unwell. This is comparing long-term mortality outcomes in patients with sepsis and septic shock versus patients that have been admitted to the ICU following a motor vehicle accident or following a myocardial infarction or a heart attack or some other non-sepsis sort of condition. So I think, you know, we just need to remember that in context when we look at the results. We also used methods to be able to account for the other comorbidities or illnesses that a patient had prior to their admission to the ICU. So that we need to have a look at in that context too. But essentially, in terms of long-term excess mortality, we did see that septic shock was associated with an increased risk of excess mortality right throughout a five-year period and up to sort of 10% additional excess mortality, accounting for all of those things compared with patients that didn't have septic shock out to 5 years.
1: You didn't see that in the patients that had sepsis without shock?
4: That's correct. But, you know, again, I think we need to be careful there with that, particularly with that comparison, because we are comparing a group of patients with sepsis without shock versus critically ill patients that are in the ICU for another reason. Mm. So they in itself, you know, that other group are also at high risk of having longer term consequences, longer term issues. So we're not comparing it to a healthy group of people that were never admitted to hospital. And that's an additional piece of work that we need to do. Mm. The main message here is to prompt us to look at, well, why is that happening? What are the sort of the biological mechanisms that are underlying that? And how can we then, look at the services that are provided and the care that is provided to this group of patients once they are discharged from hospital? And I think it's about also reinforcing that sepsis and indeed septic shock is really a long-term condition. And we need to think about that very differently. This is not just a single event in a patient's life. This could have major ramifications for their long-term healthcare and how they feel and function in the community afterwards.
1: Mm. Yeah, because you found a couple of periods when patients that had septic shocks sort of had highest excess mortality. So the first 6 months after discharge, but then again, between 3 and 5 years post-discharge, what's going on in that sort of later period that means patients that are at a high risk of dying?
4: What is prompting that excess mortality and that greater risk isn't clear. And in the paper, we talk about some potential mechanisms, whether this relates to persistent organ dysfunction. So patients that are unwell in the intensive care unit may develop problems with their kidneys, which could be long-term, problems with the lungs, problems with the heart, that all could be long-term. So they may have essentially persistent organ dysfunction that then deteriorates over time, and that leads, unfortunately, to those patients dying in the long term. It could be that they are set up with a degree of chronic inflammation that continues into the community and then makes them more vulnerable for other events like cardiovascular events in the community. Or there may also be implications for the immune system in the longer term, and the ability of these patients to be able to deal with subsequent infections in the future. And there's a lot of work that we need to do to understand the biology of that and to look at the ways that we might be able to mitigate that risk into the future.
1: Mm. Ideally, though, I guess you'd want to pick up the signs of sepsis before it progresses to septic shock, that more serious condition. So how is sepsis detected and who's most vulnerable?
4: Sepsis is a condition that can occur to anyone at any time. And I think, we need to remain highly vigilant for this condition. Essentially, many, many people would have had a minor infection during their lifetime, whether that's a small skin infection or possibly a chest infection or a urinary tract infection, which is then, your body deals with from an immune system point of view, or indeed you might need some antibiotics. But really, sepsis is defined by an abnormal or dysregulated host response to that infection that then leads on to organ dysfunction or organ damage, and it then turns into very rapidly into a life-threatening situation. So really, we need to be vigilant for that. Medical practitioners, healthcare providers always need to be thinking, could this be sepsis? And really, the main sort of warning flags is the development of that organ dysfunction. So anybody that is starting to get confused, for example, they're not acting normally, they may have a loss of consciousness, they may be working a lot harder in terms of their breathing, needing extra oxygen, a low blood pressure, low urine output because the kidneys are starting to fail. Those sort of things are major warning signs and big red flags, and patients need to be seen immediately within the healthcare environment to seek their attention and to get treatment early, and not to sit at home and wait and think that this is going to get better, because those are the sort of horror stories that we hear of where people have delayed presentations to hospital.
1: A lot of those early symptoms, low blood pressure, decreased urinary output, fever, they're fairly non-specific. Is there any research going into more specific ways to detect sepsis that maybe might be a bit more targeted?
4: Look, that is the challenge. That's why we have a lot of advocacy around sepsis, because it is one of the great masqueraders. So there's been a lot of work by Sepsis Australia, for example, which is a fantastic advocacy group that listeners can go to on their website and have a look at a lot of educational material there, because those symptoms can sometimes be difficult to detect, but that's why we always need to maintain this sort of a degree of vigilance and thinking about, could this be sepsis? Is this fever? Is it simply just, a cold or something like that? Unfortunately, there's not a single test that will diagnose sepsis in 100% of cases. There are blood tests that are taken when patients arrive to the hospital to look for potential sources of infection. And there's also other blood tests that can help you to determine the severity of the situation. But there isn't a single particular test that you can undertake that will definitively determine whether the patient has sepsis or not. At the end of the day, it is a clinical diagnosis, and that's why it's so important for everybody to maintain high degree of vigilance around it.
1: Mm. You said that people can deteriorate quite rapidly. How quickly are we talking here?
4: I've seen many, many cases of people being well only a matter of hours ago before then presenting to the emergency department or to the hospital with, florid sepsis. And that's just the nature, unfortunately, of this condition. It is a medical emergency. It's an urgent situation. People can deteriorate very, very rapidly. And that's why it's so important to have a lot of education out there for the community and also for healthcare providers.
1: Andrew, thank you for joining us.
4: Yeah, it was my pleasure. Thank you so much for the opportunity.
1: Professor Andrew Udy, Deputy Director of the Australian and New Zealand Intensive Care Research Centre at Monash University.
0: Now, Priya will be back on the program next week. Thanks to you, Belle, for subbing in.
1: Oh, thanks for having me. On ABC Radio National, you're listening to The Health Report. And I'm going to leave you now with Tegan Taylor for What's That Rash? Norman, do you get motion sick?
0: I do, actually. And certainly, although I do sail, if I'm a passenger in a sailing boat, I can get seasick, but not when I'm at the helm.
1: Interesting, interesting. So that's more of a control freak.
0: I'd argue it's different, because if you understand motion sickness, when you're at the helm, you're really focusing on the horizon and the environment around you. And it's a bit more random when you're sitting. And so I think that's part of the reason. But it is a control freak too. Yeah, no question.
1: Well, really understanding motion sickness is what we are delivering to you today here on What's That Rash?
0: The podcast where we answer the health questions that everybody's asking.
1: Well, everybody's asking about motion sickness today, Norman. We had an email from Nat who says, huge fan of the podcast. My question is, why do some people get motion sickness in cars or boats? And from Claire, who says, when I was a kid, throughout my schooling years, I got terrible motion sickness and would often throw up on long car or bus trips. I was told that lots of kids got motion sickness and I'd eventually grow out of it. It's been a couple of decades since I finished school and I still haven't grown out of it.
0: Oh, if anything, Claire.
1: If anything, my motion sickness has become more sensitive. Why do some people grow out of motion sickness but others don't? At the age of 37, Claire says, I assume I'll never grow out of it, but it would be good to know why. So yes, what is motion sickness and does it change over our lifetime? What we'll cover today in this chat.
0: We will.
1: So motion sickness, I always assumed, Norman, that like biologically humans were never meant to go faster than we could run. So in the back of my mind, that's my very like rudimentary reason why we should get motion sickness. But I imagine that it's a little more complicated than that.
0: Well, it's a little bit complicated. We're probably close to something there. I mean, we can theorize forever on it. But yeah, we evolved to walk on the ground. We were in control. We didn't evolve to drive in a car or go in a boat. These are abnormal activities relative to human evolution. And as soon as you get onto a vehicle of some kind, you are in a situation where something else is moving against the horizon and your body is having to cope. I suppose I don't know whether you get motion sickness on a horse or a camel, but you're right. We essentially evolved to walk by ourselves on the ground where we were in control and the horizon doesn't move.
1: It's interesting you mentioned ships there and boats and floating not being part of our sort of natural repertoire of movement. The word nausea actually comes from the same word that gives us the word nautical.
0: Like, oh, really?
1: It's from the word.
0: Seasickness.
1: Yeah, seasickness comes from Norse, as in ships, sailing, sailors. It's the same root that gives us nautical. So the two are very entwined, at least in our language.
0: Now, this is going to have echoes of our yawning episode, because I suspect that just talking about motion sickness is going, I'm getting it. You're just going to feel a little bit bleh yourself.
1: Just stop spinning in your chair and it'll stop.
0: Yeah, that's right.
1: So we're talking about motion sickness. Can we have a bit of an explanation of what is happening inside the body when you're moving and then you have nausea as a result?
0: Well, first of all, this is an unpleasant condition and you are in a situation where you're in motion, where you're not in control of that motion. It can either be a real motion or your eyes can be foxed by a situation where you think you're in motion, but you're actually not.
1: Oh, people get it from VR goggles sometimes, like virtual reality.
0: They can, and they can get it in space travel. You can get it in electric vehicles, where the silence of an electric vehicle doesn't give you an auditory cue that you are accelerating. And what we're talking about here is that you feel nauseous, dizzy, you feel crap, the technical term is malaise, and you want to vomit, and sometimes you do vomit.
1: Okay, so there's this mismatch between the eyes and movement. That's the big one we've heard about before. You're saying there's maybe a bit of a mismatch between our learned auditory cues from travelling in combustion engine cars in the past and the movement.
0: I think the word here is mismatch. And it's mismatched between several different sensory systems. And when your brain is in conflict, you start to get these symptoms of nausea, vomiting, dizziness, and malaise. And you can get that in other situations as well, but this is with motion, where you're not in control of the motion.
5: And it kind of has to do with what's happening inside our ears. Ears are not just for hearing, they're also really important for telling our brain where our body is in space, and they can get confused.
0: They do. So it's not the hearing part of your ears. That in your inner ear, you've got this canal system, which is a bit like a gyroscope, which go in different directions. They're at right angles to each other. And they've got hairs in them, and they can detect acceleration, and they can detect your position in space. And that's how you balance yourself. You know, it's called the vestibular system, and it's connected to parts of the brain which help to control that. And your visual pathways are part of that process. And your hearing is also related to it, because your hearing is closely related to all this as well. So your core sensory system comes together in your vestibular system. And it's also your joint position as well. So where your legs are in space, where your joints are, all this goes into the brain and gets integrated. And when there's a conflict between the two, the brain doesn't like it.
5: Okay, it makes sense that you don't like it, or that there's a mismatch there. Why is vomiting, or wanting to vomit, or feeling like you might vomit, the symptom that you get though?
0: Short answer is nobody knows. There is this toxin theory for motion sickness, that the body behaves as if it's consumed a toxin.
5: Oh, right. So like if you'd eaten something and it was your body's telling you to vomit, it's doing something similar.
0: Yeah. I mean, these are theories to explain something that's hard to explain. Nonetheless, you've got a crossover between systems here, and there are neurological connections to things like the centers which induce vomiting.
5: But I mean, one of the questions we got was, why does it happen to some people and not others? Do we know who's most at risk?
0: Well, we do know that it is partly genetic. People have done what's called genome-wide association studies, where you look at the pattern of what are called SNPs, single nucleotide polymorphisms. These are not mutations. This just shows the geography of your genome. And there are patterns of that which are associated with motion sickness. And the other issue with these genetic associations is that women do seem to suffer from motion sickness more than men, and some of these genes are more gender specific than others. But there's no easy explanation for why women might get more motion sickness than men, or males more than females.
5: What about growing out of it? Is it something that you're more likely to have when you're younger?
0: Well, there have been surveys looking at this through the years. Looks as though rare in infancy, although one of my children had it from infancy, was a little baby. We'd get on a plane, and almost before the plane took off, she was vomiting. But if you look at the data here, rather than my anecdotes, there's a U-shaped curve where in childhood it seems to be high, seems to drop in adolescence, can go up again in later adolescence, and then tends to go down again in adulthood. So Claire's pretty unlucky. A lot of adults do find it disappears or becomes less severe. So there is a post-pubertal decline.
5: On that, I wanted to talk about the idea of getting your sea legs, or if you like to have a bit of fun on YouTube, you might have watched videos of like fighter pilots in flight school. Is there sort of like a familiarization or acclimatization process you can go through?
0: Well, people think there is, and some people would swear by it. I think in space travel, it's quite hard. And they talk about sea legs, getting your sea legs. If you talk to experienced sailors, they will admit that they still get seasick. Slightly contradicts that it goes away after a while. I think that in the more extreme the situation you're in, almost anybody can experience motion sickness. Mm-hmm. So it's really unusual. If you're in a small boat in a big sea, you're quite likely to get seasick. And it's really the severity of the motion and the motion disparity that causes it. So some people get it with a little bit of disparity, and some people it requires a lot. But if you talk to experienced sailors or even fishermen, fisherwomen, their boat might be in a river and then they have to go out to sea, and it's a bit rough when they go out to sea, they will say that they get seasick during that first few minutes as they go out to sea, and then it settles. So a lot of people continue to get it. Now, they learn how to, you know, want some ways of dealing with it. I think there's a little question that if you're at the helm, if you're a driver, you tend not to feel it, because you prevent that mismatch between, say, the horizon and the feeling of motion, so that your eyes are forced into a much closer coordination, because you are responsible for the directionality of the vessel or the car. And some people will find that getting below deck helps, and some people will feel that getting above deck to the front of the boat, for example, makes a difference. And I've already spoken about the car. The front of the car, being the front seat, seems to be less of a problem for motion sickness than wallowing around and being teased by your brother.
5: I can speak from my own experience. I love fresh air. So above deck if I can be, or crack a window in a car, although it is generally frowned upon to crack a window in a spacecraft. So I suppose we do need to have some other tools at our disposal. What do we have?
0: So if you've got severe and disabling motion sickness, there are treatments. So there are antihistamines. They mostly have an effect on the brain, or thought to have an effect on the brain, or on the gastrointestinal system, making vomiting less likely. There's also drugs called scopolamine or hyoscine. Those are the ones that you tend to put on the back of your ear on a patch, which actually interfere with nerve communication, how nerves communicate with each other. They can give you a dry mouth because they're atropine-like drugs. And they are the sort of drugs that anaesthetists can give you before anaesthetic to prevent vomiting, you know, when they're inducing an anaesthetic. And then there are some new drugs that haven't necessarily been approved worldwide, which interfere with very specific brain pathways. So there are drugs which have an effect. And sometimes people have got to play around with those drugs to work out which ones help them best.
5: So there's a bit of history here about using antihistamines and figuring out that there was a kind of side effect that was that it helped with motion sickness. There's a story from the 40s where this woman who had hives was going to the Johns Hopkins Allergy Clinic, but she had to ride the trolley, the clang, clang, clang went the clanger, trolley to get to the clinic, and she would get really nauseous on the trolley. And they gave her an antihistamine because she was there for hives. And when she was travelling home on the trolley, she didn't feel sick anymore. And so that sort of sparked some research into antihistamines being helpful with motion sickness. I'm just wondering what the connection is between the mechanism of these drugs.
0: We've spoken about this before. As soon as you find that a drug has an effect on a condition, usually by accident, then you launch medical research or theories to explain why. And I once did an interview with a researcher who found that a drug had an effect. It was a surprising effect. And I asked why. He said, I'm not interested in why. It just works. And you know, any theory I'm going to give you is probably wrong. So they don't really know why, but they are effective. And it's just that antihistamine drugs have all sorts of effects on the nervous system, on the gut, on the sort of cells in your body that react to toxins, for example. Comes back to that toxic theory that if it's simulating, you know, it's imitating the reaction of a toxin, then antihistamines can help that. So there's lots of different reasons why antihistamine pills could help. And it's probably several actions at once because they're kind of messy drugs. They have lots of different effects on the body.
5: Well, the timing of this particular episode was quite fortuitous because obviously it was the 40s, as I said before, and so they ended up turning into something that they called Operation Seasickness, where when they had soldiers leaving to travel across the sea, they put them into three different groups that got either this tablet before they went, this tablet on the journey if they got seasick, or a placebo. And they did show that the tablet did make a difference in seasickness, unlike many of the kind of remedies that are marketed to help with motion sickness and perhaps there isn't as much evidence for.
0: Yeah, there's some evidence for ginger, particularly raw ginger. There are compounds there which speed stomach emptying and that may reduce nausea. So if you've got a full stomach when you get on a boat or a plane, nausea may translate into vomiting more easily. So ginger may well have an effect and it's certainly not going to do you any harm to try that. Acupressure, so there are wristbands that work by putting pressure on acupressure points. And if that does work, it's probably placebo. Mindfulness breathing has a physiological effect on the body and can be a distraction.
5: So, I mean, Norman, you've rattled off a lot of different remedies here and it sounds like they have varying levels of evidence behind it. I would actually love to hear from folks if you found something that works for you, because vibes-wise, Norman, that really kind of seems to be the message here. If you sort of figure out what works for you and just ignore the haters.
0: Yeah, send us your N of one studies in motion sickness. We are all ears, all eyes, all feet.
5: All vestibular systems.
0: Yeah, we are on a stable ground, ready to hear from you.
5: So bottom line for Nat and Claire, who have sought us and our advice out.
0: So Claire's probably got the genes, sorry Claire, but there are things that you can do to help yourself, but don't stop travelling, you know, have fun. If you're on a boat, insist on taking the helm, even if you don't know what you're doing, and there are treatments.
5: Well, thank you, Claire and Nat, for your questions. We love getting them. Our email address is thatrash@abc.net.au.
0: And we'll see you next week.
5: See you then.

That was the health report from Australia's Radio National. After the news, it's ideas. I'm Saroja Coelho, and this is CBC Radio 1.

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5: From CBC News, The World This Hour, I'm Mike Miles. Wildfires have intensified in multiple regions of British Columbia, sparking another wave of evacuations. Hundreds of people in and around Boston Bar have been ordered to leave their homes, and more than 1,000 residents of Pemberton are on evacuation alert. Tanya Fletcher reports.
6: For nearly 2 weeks, crews have been battling twin blazes in BC's Fraser Canyon, about 200 kilometers northeast of Vancouver. The flames are now burning dangerously close to Boston Bar. On Thursday, the entire town was ordered to evacuate, affecting roughly 200 homes and businesses.
7: It's pretty scary.
6: Evacuee Fernando Balanta packed an emergency bag and watched in disbelief as the flames grew near.
7: An entire mountain just disappeared before our eyes within like minutes.
6: The BC Wildfire Service expects conditions to remain volatile with lightning and little rain in the forecast. Meanwhile, closer to the coast near Whistler, flames and thick columns of smoke are threatening the village of Pemberton. More than 1,300 properties are on evacuation alert. That fire sparked up Wednesday, just 5 kilometers from Highway 99, the main route through the region. It's one of nearly a dozen new wildfires to ignite in BC within a 24-hour period. Tanya Fletcher, CBC News, Vancouver.
5: Telecom giant Rogers is quietly laying off some of its frontline customer support workers amid consumer complaints. Wait times to speak to an actual human are frustratingly long. Anna Kamenetchik has this Go Public investigation.
8: It's so frustrating.
9: Jeremy Dias tried calling Rogers last month to discuss his cell phone contract. Instead, he waited, only to get disconnected.
8: When I tried calling back, I was informed that the queues were too long to accept the call.
9: Now, GoPublic has learned Rogers is laying off some of those frontline workers who take your calls. A company spokesperson wouldn't confirm how many jobs it's cutting, saying only they represent a small percentage of frontline and corporate roles. And the company's investing in digital and self-serve options. Bell and Telus also recently announced cuts, including customer service jobs. All bad news for customers, says Dias.
8: The average person, myself included, is exhausted by every time we have to call a company and fight for a service.
9: He says the federal government needs to do more to keep telco jobs in Canada and fix dwindling customer service. Anna Komnenich, CBC News, Vancouver.
5: Quebec is entering an annual rite of summer. It's called the construction holiday, and it's become a deadly time on the province's roads. This year, Quebec's Auto Insurance Board is sending out a white hearse to send a message about driving safely. Kwabena Aduro has more.
10: She gets hit by another car. The guy was drunk.
11: Marie-Ève Lévesque says she lost her aunt when she was 15, who pulled over on the highway to assist another driver in need of help.
10: She was 25 years old.
11: Lévesque's story is one example why Quebec's Auto Insurance Board is stepping up its efforts to remind drivers about road safety. It is part of a new campaign that involves organizers driving around Quebec in a white hearse.
12: It's a symbol of what's at stake when you drive.
11: Simon-Pierre Poulin is a spokesperson with the SAAQ, which provides public insurance to all Quebec drivers. About one out of three Quebecers take their vacation during the province's construction holiday, between mid-July and early August. 2025 was one of the worst years on record, with 35 deaths on Quebec roads.
12: Because it's beautiful outside, because the sun almost never sets, these are the contexts in which people will speed and will take a little drink.
11: Provincial police will also be stepping up its efforts on roads, waterways, and trails as a way to remind people about the importance of safety. Kubino Duro, CBC News, Montreal.
5: The Transportation Safety Board says issues with the tracks led to the July 5th train derailment in Repentigny, Quebec. It found rail anchors were missing or out of place and that some ties had shifted. CN Rail adds heat that day caused tracks to go out of alignment. Transport Canada has reduced speed to 16 kilometers an hour through the city until everything is fixed, but Repentigny's mayor wants train traffic suspended entirely. That is The World This Hour. For CBC News, I'm Mike Miles.
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14: On any given day, over half the world's population is in jeans.
15: I'm Nala Ayed. Welcome to Ideas.
16: To me, jeans represent an American dream about fashion, that it's democratic, that it's accessible, that it's casual and fun and cool.
17: Jeans, they fade and they move and they twist and they become you.
15: You probably own a pair of jeans, or two, maybe more.
18: How many pairs of jeans do you currently have?
19: At the moment, we are approximately thinking about 8,000 pair of jeans and 6,000 denim jackets, approximately.
15: Whether you own a pair or even thousands, there's more behind the ubiquitous fashion staple than meets the eye.
14: Jeans have had such potent social meaning and have been used and adopted by different cultural and social groups with different meanings across history.
15: But that global spread of jeans comes at a cost.
16: In the past couple of decades, jeans have fallen into the trap of fast fashion. They're becoming cheaper. They're becoming throwaway. They really represent to me a microcosm of the larger forces that are at work in the fashion industry.
15: In other words, jeans have become a problem that isn't necessarily front of mind when looking for that perfect pair.
18: I know the kids wear their jeans very low. I do not wear my pants very low. I wear them a bit higher. Sure. So I would call this a mid-rise.
17: To the younger generation, it's a high rise, but yeah.
15: Ideas contributor and men's fashion expert Pedro Mendez explores the social and cultural history of denim jeans and what our obsession with them means for us today.
18: Hey, Van, how's it going?
20: It's going well. How are you?
18: Thank you. Down into the basement. Mm-hmm. Oh, my God, there's a lot of equipment down here. Safe to say at least 99% of people buy their jeans off the rack at a chain store or at a mall. I'm doing my jean shopping a bit differently here.
17: So the material is woven at around 13.5 ounce, but it's unsamphorized. So if we wash it, it shrinks.
18: Ben Villapiana makes custom jeans in Toronto. Okay, so how do we get started? What's the first step?
17: First step would be kind of deciding on if you want like the color and then the weight of the material.
18: I think pretty standard, like darker blue with, you know, standard fit or whatever, like the standard features. Okay. That we would consider sort of classic.
17: All right, yeah. So, I mean, I have two separate books here. One is all the blue denims, and one is the sort of colored or mixed tones of denims.
18: Ben has worn and loved jeans for as long as he can remember. He even calls them his second skin. He started making them for himself when he was a teenager. So I like this one. Mm-hmm. It has a nice deep blue color.
17: Yep. Right. And so it's actually natural indigo, this one.
18: Oh, it's natural indigo. Nice. 100% cotton. So I picked the denim, and next up are the details. The thread, the rivets, and the buttons.
17: I like to choose them together just because that way you kind of get to see, like, if you want like a red thread, that might not go well with a copper rivet. And then, you know, some people can't picture it. But yeah, I do. We'll pick the thread color usually and then kind of go and mix buttons and rivets, depending on how classic you want the jeans to look.
18: Mm-hmm. I like just classic, which I assume is sort of like an orangey yellow.
17: Yeah, I mean, if we're going to go super far back, like 100 years ago back, it's whatever thread was in the machine. The waistband machine worked best with that exact, you know, off-white color of whatever. That's what it was.
18: Now, you have a huge variety of rivets and buttons and snaps. They all look vaguely familiar because, of course, I've seen jeans before. But, like, yeah, there's, like,

0: says it. So that's done. And then
1: Next step is me measuring you, I guess, you know? Yeah.
0: Where do you want me to go?
2: Right in the middle. Just, right in the middle right there.
0: Just yeah. Stand right here. Okay, you got your tape measure. What do I do here? Just raise my arms.
3: All of those details Ben is building into my jeans, the weight and weave of the fabric, the placement of the rivets, that leather patch on the back, that whole look goes back about 150 years.
4: Denim jeans have a very long history, but I think that the modern blue jean, as we know it, as we recognize it out on the streets, was absolutely a creation of Levi Strauss in the late 19th century. My name is Emma McClendon. I'm the Associate Curator of Costume at the Museum at the Fashion Institute of Technology in New York.
3: And while Levi Strauss is often credited as the inventor of blue jeans, he didn't do it on his own.
4: Levi Strauss didn't actually come up with the idea for jeans. He was approached by a tailor named Jacob Davis, who had made one of these pairs of jeans out of denim he had bought at the Levi Strauss store. He put metal rivets in it, and he had found that these were really durable, really great work pants. These were meant to be durable garments that you could wear on the mines, out in the fields, building the railways. And so you needed to have tools with you. You needed to be able to put lots of stuff in your pockets and take it out. And there was a lot of wear and tear at certain stress points, like where the pockets connect to the pants, or where you might hang a pick from a loop. These were places that the pants were most likely to tear. They were most likely to rip. And so what Levi's was really promoting, or what they became known for with these riveted pants, were these reinforced, highly durable trousers that wasn't just the textile, it was also about how they were made with these metal reinforcements to keep them from falling apart.
3: And roughly when are we talking? Is there sort of a
4: year?
3: So
4: 1873 is the year that they patented these jeans. And so both of their names are actually on the patent.
3: So that's both Levi Strauss and Jacob Davis. As a society, we wear almost no clothing now that we wore, especially in the West, in 1873, except for jeans. But how similar are, like, the standard jeans today to that very first pair?
4: It depends on what jeans you're talking about. The 501s, a style you can still go out and buy in the store, technically speaking, are very, very close to what was being sold in the late 19th century at Levi's. The first style of these jeans that they offered were called the double X style, which then became the 501. It was later renamed. So essentially, it is the same model.
3: Well, I've also heard another difference is that there actually used to be a rivet right, how shall I put this delicately?
4: At the base of the fly?
3: Thank you. At the base of the fly. And there's this story that somebody was standing too close to a fire and the rivet heated up and so they decided to get rid of it?
4: That is one. Jeans have so many myths and kind of urban legends about them, and that is one of my favorites that's out there, and I would love to think that that's true, but what actually happened is that the rivet at the base of the fly went away during World War II because there was rationing.
3: That's right. Rationing was so tight during the war that even that tiny bit of copper had to be accounted for. In researching her book, Denim, Fashion's Frontier, Emma immersed herself in the archives of the Levi Strauss Museum in San Francisco.
4: What's actually, I think, was most surprising wasn't necessarily always the jeans themselves, but a kind of gem of the Levi's archive is that they have advertisements kind of going back to the very beginning of the Levi's company and Levi's selling of jeans. And it was really interesting to see how they marketed jeans. The slogans they would use for them, the catchphrases, the illustrations or photographs that would appear in the ads, and how that changed over time. And so even while the jeans themselves might not be so different, that the way their social positioning, the way that they were being marketed, the way they were being

0: old that changed exponentially over 100 years.
1: The most famous of those ads can still be seen today on the back of Levi's jeans.
0: It's two horses that are rigged up to a pair of jeans in the middle of them, and the horses are trying to pull the jeans apart.
1: Right.
0: The horses are going in opposite directions. So basically that sort of tells you what the gist was of these ads. It's all about how durable they are, how good they are as tough workwear.
1: It wasn't until the 1920s that Levi's marketing began to turn in another direction.
0: That's when you start to see the first ads that move away from jeans as workwear only to being jeans as cowboy wear.
2: I'm going up into Cobra's neighborhood and try to locate that stock. You have every hand on the ranch ready when I come back. No matter what anybody says, we're all going after what belongs to us.
0: Cowboys and the Hollywood Western are incredibly significant for the shift from jeans just being about workwear to jeans being cool. But what's actually more important is the interwar period, the 1920s and 1930s, because that is the time when, you know, Hollywood is really coming into its own. It's coming into its golden age. And the Hollywood Western is a key genre in that development. And John Wayne, all these cowboy kind of heroes wear jeans.
1: Did actual cowboys wear jeans?
0: Well, not necessarily. You know, that's the thing, is that the people who are wearing jeans were much more hard laborers. The real guys who were working as ranch hands or who were out in the wilderness, they weren't necessarily going to wear jeans. They might. Some of them probably did, but they also would have worn canvas.
1: But do you get the sense, because again, this is what happens a lot today, do you get the sense that when we're talking in the 1920s and 30s with Hollywood and the vision of cowboys and jeans, was there an authenticity that they were trying to sell?
0: I think so, but I think that they were definitely thinking about jeans and Levi's as a kind of, you know, rugged Western garment that they would outfit the cowboys in, or the actors in, to portray cowboys, to lend it some sort of authenticity, this association with a kind of Western aesthetic.
1: But it wasn't just Levi's behind this 1920s boom in the fashion of blue jeans. In 1923, Levi's 50-year patent ran out, which meant new companies, like Lee, could now take the classic design and run with it.
0: In the 20s, Lee capitalized on this new pre-shrunken denim. It was called samperized, I think, denim.
1: Yes, yeah.
0: And they advertised on all of these kind of 101 cowboy pant ads where they were talking about all the benefits. They would say pre-shrunken for your comfort, and they would have this kind of, because all of these ads are illustrations, they're not photographs, so they would have a little kind of cartoon-like character trying to get on these shrunken jeans and having a terrible time. And then there was the, you know, very handsome cowboy in his Lees, who was very kind of easily, suavely sort of moving around the ranch in his pre-shrunken jeans.
1: Do you get the sense, though, that these were being targeted to and purchased by actual cowboys or people who wanted to feel like cowboys?
0: I definitely think it's both. But I think there's a huge market at this point to kind of broaden beyond the people who would wear these in a functional manner to people who were not actually cowboys, who were not actually working in these different areas or even living in these geographic locations, and expand it out to a broader consumer base.
1: That new customer base included a population that had never worn jeans before.
0: Levi's broadened its product offering in the 30s to include women with their Lady Levi's. And ladies' Levi's were essentially looked a lot like the 501. You know, they even had their cinch back strap and all of these kind of details that the earlier 501s had, but they had a higher rise, so they were higher waisted, and they tapered a bit at the waist, so they kind of had a slightly curvier shape to them, if you will. And they marketed these as, again, not just to women who would have worn these on ranches or in more kind of rugged settings. They also appeared in Vogue as the outfit that you should wear on your dude ranch vacation.
1: So this was not something counterculture or outside.
0: Not at all. This was not counterculture at all. This was a romantic mythology of the Wild West. And so that's the context in which Levi's are discussed in Vogue, and they're telling fashionable women how to dress when they go to the dude ranch. And the absolute must is that you have to have your denim jeans, and you should pair your jeans with boots, a Stetson hat, and a cable knit sweater, and a scarf, a neckerchief, if you will. So it's sort of like a fashionable version of that cowboy costume that we still recognize today, with the cowboy hat, the jeans, the bandana, the whole bit.
1: After World War II, jeans took another turn from the wholesome back-to-the-land cowboy to the symbol of rebellion.
0: They get this rebellion connotation after the war from a lot of different directions. But again, it's largely linked to Hollywood and Hollywood's portrayal of biker gangs.
3: I'm just looking for trouble.
4: None of these outlaw outfits ever want to do anything but foul things up for everybody else.
5: Hey, what kind of outfits? Say that again.
4: Outlaw outfits, like yours.
5: Okay, Square. Right now. You want to drag Johnny here 100 yards for beers, or you chicken?
0: The biker rebel after the war, again, is one of these figures that absolutely had an origin and had real examples of biker gangs and biker rebels that were going around after the war. But it got blown out of proportion to a massive degree.
1: And this image of the biker rebel was actually, in some ways, an update of the cowboy archetype.
0: Instead of the suede fringed, you know, stereotypical cowboy jacket, they wore black leather Perfecto jackets. And instead of a horse, they had a Harley. You know, and instead of their Stetson, they had a black leather hat like Marlon Brando wore, or they had their motorcycle hat.
6: It was the anti-heroes, the guys who wore their jeans with black leather motorcycle jackets and engineer boots and white T-shirts and had the long, greasy hair worn in the DA and that sort of thing.
1: That's G. Bruce Boyer. He's been a menswear writer and editor for over 40 years. And he was there in the 1950s as a teenager when the whole rebel-style jeans thing started.
6: What we're talking about when we talk about the urban rebel look is really what I think of as proletarian gear. The clothes came from the bottom of society. And this is all very interesting for students of costume, for example, because throughout the whole history of mankind, styles and things always started at the top and then filtered down. But after World War II, the styles actually rose up from the bottom. This prol gear. They wore workers' clothes. For example, the Beat Generation, guys like Allen Ginsberg and Jack Kerouac and their friends and so forth, they were wearing iconic American things. From the very beginning, jeans were consciously seen as being symbolic of a way of life, symbolic of a type of person, symbolic of a certain masculinity. And none of it was completely authentic. I mean, it's funny, in the 1950s, young guys like me, we thought there was a certain authenticity to Brando and James Dean and Montgomery Clift and Paul Newman wearing that kind of stuff. But of course, it was as much symbol as it was anything because it was a pose.
1: When you were doing it, when it was the late 50s, yes, and you were a teenager and you were wearing the rebel style, were you consciously like flipping the bird at the man by wearing jeans?
6: I think it was a style, because I've always been very conscious of clothing as style, as symbolic of representing something in the world that I admired. I just thought it was an incredibly cool look, but it did, to a young guy, it connoted, I think, a sense of freedom in a culture that we made ourselves. You know, we made our own music, we made our cars, you know, because of the detailing and so forth. We made our own clothes, we made our own dances, you know, which were completely different from that of our parents and so forth. We spoke our own language.
1: When you were wearing jeans, were you a Levi's guy, were you a Wrangler guy, or were you a Lee guy?
6: Well, it's interesting that you mentioned that, because you're perfectly right to mention those three. There were only three jeans makers in the 50s, Levi's, Wranglers, and Lee, as you said. And you could tell a great deal about a guy by which brand he wore. You know, it's just like you could tell a lot of about a guy by the necktie he wore, or the, you know, whatever it is. I mean, these things can reveal character and affiliation. You know, it's part of a uniform, and uniforms have that dual function of keeping people in the group and keeping others out of the group.
1: Bruce remembers that Wrangler jeans were for the guys into the country western look, Levi's were for the Brando rebel-style wannabes, and Lee's were kind of both, a little bit country, a little bit rock and roll. So you'd pick your brand based on the group you wanted to be associated with. Bruce was a Levi's guy. Did you do anything to them? Like, did you distress them?
6: Yes, we did, because you're too young to have had the pleasure of going into an Army and Navy store or something and looking at a pile of new jeans. The interesting thing about indigo dye is that it makes the cotton incredibly stiff. The color, of course, comes off. I mean, if you grab a bunch of jeans out of the pile and you try them on and so forth, you're going to end up with blue hands. And thirdly, there's a distinctive smell.
1: Oh, really?
6: To indigo. If you smell new jeans, there's a distinctive smell to them. Well, all of these things didn't play well, you know, when you wanted to wear them. So most guys would wash the jeans a couple of times. It was said that some guys actually would put the new jeans on and fill up the bathtub with water and sit in it for a couple of hours until the jeans shrunk down and loosened up and so forth.
1: But you never did that.
6: I never did it because I was smart enough to understand that the indigo would color the bathtub blue. And I didn't want to have to scrub out that bathtub.
1: So the work that you did on your own jeans was mostly just washing them?
6: Just washing it. Yeah, okay. Just wash them down a couple of times. There was really no such thing as distressing in those days beyond that point. We would have never thought of sandpapering them or stone washing them or acid bleaching them or anything. It was just you wash them down a couple of times, and that took the stiffness and some of the smell out of it.
7: 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You can also download Ideas on the CBC Listen app or wherever you get your podcasts. I'm Nala Ayed. Over the course of roughly 150 years, denim jeans have evolved from sensible workwear to a symbol of the lone cowboy to the uniform for rebels without a cause. And now jeans are the most popular garment in the world. Ideas contributor Pedro Mendez continues his exploration into the evolution of jeans by looking at what they came to represent during the civil rights movement. He's in conversation with menswear expert G. Bruce Boyer.
8: We intend to win this fight with love and by the weapon of protest, using the method of passive resistance.
1: The other thing I want to ask you about is the connection between the civil rights movement in the 50s and 60s and jeans.
6: When the civil rights movement came along, the people who went south, the young people on freedom marches and so forth, and the people who were already in the South working to register voters, they understood very clearly that they had to have a rapport with these people. You really couldn't go into the fields of Alabama and Mississippi and Arkansas and register people to vote if you were wearing an Ivy League suit and a button-down shirt. They certainly were not going to sign up to vote with you. So you had to symbolize that you were one of them.
1: Did the symbolizing work in the other direction as well? What I mean is, in terms of, I've heard about marches, civil rights marches, where African Americans are wearing the denim overalls, to essentially make the white audience nervous because it is a symbol of slavery. It is a symbol of that time.
6: I think it was to show the humbleness and the peasant quality of the thing. You know, Martin Luther King's casket was carried on an old sharecropper wagon to the grave. I think they wanted very consciously to make the point that you other people who are, let's say, talking about your civil rights, you're talking to the people, you know, and so forth, but we are the people.
1: After the social and political upheaval of the 60s, the role of jeans in society continued to evolve. And Bruce, as the menswear editor of Town & Country magazine for much of the 70s and 80s, he saw that happen firsthand.
6: There was, starting in the 70s, I'm going to say, apart from the people on campus, the flower power students and so forth, who were wearing very ornately distressed jeans and so forth. Apart from that, there was a certain, I have to take refuge in the French term, nostalgie de la boue, a longing for that simple time, for a peasant look, the idea of going back to a simpler era. I remember, for example, I was walking up Madison Avenue one day, and this was in the mid-70s, and coming towards me was a stunning woman, and she was wearing a denim ranch jacket, but when she got closer, it was open, and I could see that it was lined in mink. you know.
1: The jeans I'm getting made, by the way, are not going to be lined in mink. I've asked Ben Villapiana to make them as classic as possible. Well, not 19th century classic, more like mid-20th century classic. And I'm dropping by his workshop just as he's sewing the button fly on my jeans. Okay, that was amazing. First of all, you had to like go in and out and back and forth, and there were levers and spinny things all over the place. And then, boom, you have a buttonhole.
9: Yeah.
1: How many of those do you think you've done?
9: I've actually made to date, I think around 1,771 jeans or something like that.
1: Right. Microphone cannot capture my jaw hitting the floor. That's a lot of jeans.
9: I mean, in the grand scheme of things, it's not a lot. But I mean, for a one-man show, sure, that's quite a few, I guess.
1: Yeah. Now, I'm thinking because, you know, I'm making assumptions here, but because you're an artisan, can I assume that this is, like, it doesn't have chemicals, doesn't have synthetics or anything like that?
9: I actually do have materials that have some polyester in them. I do have materials that have acrylic and whatnot, but it's more or less, it's for the look, you know. And I'm not making thousands and thousands of garments and polluting the, you know, the river near Toronto, but, and most of my stuff is all just raw. So I'm not washing it. I'm not, you know, sometimes I might pre-soak it for the customer, but most of the chemicals that go into it are, I mean, yeah, jeans are pretty gnarly for the environment, but.
1: Well, I wonder if it's, you know, if you can equate it at all in terms of food, that when you have like mass produced beef, mm-hmm. it's a huge drain on the environment in terms of the energy that goes into feeding them and caring for them. And then, of course, the ethical questions of sure. of how they're treated and so on and so forth. In terms of denim, are you sort of closer to the organic farmer, the local farmer who you're still killing animals, but you're raising them relatively well?
9: That's, again, it's a very tricky question. A lot of people love the word sustainability these days, and unless someone sits behind a loom in, you know, in Toronto or all the major cities and makes denim for the local markets, it's not really 100% sustainable. It's still a tricky one. And I don't like to beat around the bush and be like, I'm sustainable, I'm this, I'm that. No, I'm like, I'm making blue jeans. Like, there's going to be some water involved. There's going to be some stuff involved. I mean, yeah, starches that come from animal byproducts, maybe starches that come from, to be honest, I don't know all these things. And I don't know if I'm supposed to know them, you know?
1: yeah, exactly. But would you say at least, is the indigo real indigo?
9: On some of them, yes. On some of them, it's a chemical compound. I mean, I know that I've played with indigo dyeing before, and when I got the first samples, it was this, you know, chemically made indigo powder. Then they would give you sodium hydrosulfite. Smells like, kind of like when you pass gas, almost. A little bit of eggs. And then caustic soda, which is bleach, you know, pretty gnarly stuff. And then Primosol, which is basically Windex. It's a wetting agent. It spreads things. So this is, I mean, even when companies say that it's natural indigo, they're going to use the Primosol, sodium hydrosulfite, and caustic soda. Maybe it's just the natural indigo powder. Maybe.
1: Because you need something to bond the indigo to the cotton, right?
9: Exactly. Just because it's natural doesn't mean it's any better, you know?
1: As Ben says, even his 1,771 pairs pale in comparison to the worldwide consumption of jeans. Some estimates put jeans production at over 1 billion pairs a year, with the average American owning at least 7 pairs. But here's the thing. Think of those chemicals Ben was talking about at this gigantic scale. Some have even said that because of the toxins involved, combined with their sheer numbers, jeans are the most polluting garment in the world. It turns out, though, it's a bit more complicated than that.
10: My name is Alden Wicker. I'm a freelance journalist based in New York who writes mainly about sustainable fashion. Most of the good data, the best data, is actually coming out of the large fashion companies themselves, at least the ones that are interested in transparency and trying to do things better. So the data we have is scant.
1: What we do know is that denim is predominantly made with genetically modified cotton, and a lot of it is grown in a certain fertile region of India.
10: GMO cotton is an incredibly water-thirsty crop. So I visited some of these farms in Gujarat, India, and they dig these canals through, and then they pump the water out of the canals using old diesel-powered pumps. If there's not enough water coming through, these crops can fail, and they're expensive to grow, and if you don't get a high return on them, it can ruin the livelihood of a farmer. And the pesticides are another thing. GMO crops almost always require pesticides, and they can be applied in really irresponsible ways. So you're supposed to apply them using wearing a face mask and gloves and everything, but a lot of farmers don't do that, and so they're just ingesting these pesticides as they walk down the field, spraying them on these crops.
1: And because so many people want their jeans to be stretchy, the cotton is then mixed with synthetic fibers when being woven into denim.
10: So the synthetic fibers are made from oil. They're essentially just plastic threads. And so right away you're getting into these mixed fibers, which is important because at the end of the use of your jeans, it has these synthetic fibers in them. So you can't compost them. You can't recycle them because of these synthetic fibers.
1: The next step, and this comes actually before the denim is woven, is that the individual threads need to be dyed that classic blue.
10: If it's for a fast fashion brand, you're probably going to be using a sulfur-based dye, which is really bad for human health. It's really bad for the health of the environment and for the rivers that it's getting dumped into.
1: These are the chemicals that Ben was talking about, which include sodium hydrosulfite, caustic soda, and primosol, all of which can cause pain, redness, even burns if in direct contact with skin or eyes.
10: In a typical factory, the workers are supposed to be wearing masks and gloves and essentially wellies, rain boots, because there's so much water being sloshed around on the floor and you have these fumes coming up from the dyeing process. Oftentimes they don't want to. They'll be wearing flip-flops. They'll be wearing whatever makes them comfortable. So they're inhaling these fumes. It's coming in through their skin because they're touching these toxic dyes all the time. And then the dyes are being washed off of the floor and into drains, and they are supposed to be processed. So I saw a couple of different wastewater treatment plants in Bangladesh and also in Vietnam. In Bangladesh, they actually have a fish pond, and one of the managers said that he'll go fishing and grab a fish out and bring it home for dinner with his mom. And if any of the fish die, they empty the pond, they would check the wastewater treatment system, and then they would fill it back up again and restock it with fish. So that's their canary in the coal mine, I guess. But a lot of places don't do that. They just dump it straight into the nearest waterway that empties into the river. And then in developing countries, you have children and people who are getting their water untreated from that river. So they're ingesting that water directly.
1: Once the denim is dyed and woven, the jeans are constructed. And for those millions and millions of new jeans created every year, just picture endless rows of people sitting in front of sewing machines because, after all, jeans are still made pretty much the way Ben makes them, with lots of handwork. But the labor isn't finished with the sewing. Something else people demand of their jeans is distressing, fades, lines, even rips.
10: In the past few decades, the way jeans are destroyed is by hand and through sandblasting. So by hand, what they'll do is they'll take the jeans and they put them on these two legs, and then they inflate these rubber balloons on the legs so that the denim is stretched out over these machine legs. And then they take a piece of sandpaper in each hand and they just attack the jeans, whiskering downwards to get that faded look. They'll also take a Dremel drill and they'll put holes into the jeans in pre-specified places where the brand wants these holes to be. And then sandblasting, which is terrible for the workers, they blast sand onto the jeans to get that worn look, but the workers can develop silicosis in their lungs. Most brands have banned that from their supply chain, but I think it's still happening in some places, especially in factories that produce for brands that do not care about their reputation and only care about price.
1: And that, I'm afraid to say, also comes down to us. As long as we seek out the cheapest pairs of jeans available without questioning the price, companies will continue the race to the bottom. Now, to be fair, the picture isn't completely bleak. Some companies, like Levi's, are investing in technologies to use less water in cotton production, even lasers to create the distressing on jeans. But from a customer's point of view, it can be almost impossible to tell the ethical jeans from all the others.
10: I do think consumers should care, though, and I think the best thing that consumers can do is to buy less and buy better, and then tell brands that they are worrying about this.
1: Question for you personally, before you looked into all this stuff and before you learned about the hand sanding and the Dremels and all that sort of stuff, and you bought yourself distressed jeans, did you ever wonder how they got that way?
10: No. Isn't that the crazy thing? I mean, until I started really looking into this, I didn't think about it. And I think that's the way most people think about fashion. It shows up and you buy it if you like it, and that's it. I think a lot of people think that machines are making their clothes, but denim and fashion is still a very handmade process. There are very few machines that can do even one part of the assembly line of a pair of jeans.
1: So there are millions and millions, some even estimate billions, of pairs of jeans made and bought every year. You probably own a few yourself, but I will bet anything that you don't have as many as this guy. Not even close.
11: My name is Rudi Karrer, born in 1959 in a small alpine village in Switzerland. 1973, I started collecting jeans. I'm the founder of the Denim Museum.
1: How many pairs of jeans do you currently have?
11: At the moment, we are approximately thinking about 8,000 pair of jeans and 6,000 denim jackets, approximately.
1: Okay, 8,000 pairs of jeans, 6,000 jean jackets.
11: Yeah, so about 14,000 items.
1: Why so many? Like, you know, I was thinking to myself, if somebody owned 14 pairs of jeans, that'd be a lot of jeans. If somebody owned 1,400 pairs of jeans, it would be like, oh my God, that's a lot of jeans. But 14,000? Why?
11: For me, jeans is almost very attractive, and every denim evolution, every fading is a little bit different. It's very unique.
1: In case you didn't catch that, because I have to admit I didn't at first, Rudi mentioned denim evolution, which is the term he uses for the way jeans age as you wear them. You know, the fade lines, the honeycombing, the rips and the tears.
11: And I want to have as many samples as possible from many brands. There are so many brands, and jeans is one of the most common clothes in the world. And I want to just show people on several samples and many brands the possibility of the and the power of denim evolution.
1: Many people get jeans when they're kids, but they don't go on to collect thousands of jeans. Why did you love them so much right away?
11: For me, jeans immediately became a sort of a fetish, an erotic part as well, and a status symbol for I wanted to be like James Dean or Elvis Presley, Beatles. So I wanted to be a rebel, but it was very difficult in this very small, remote place.
1: Now, you mentioned, I think you said that the jeans were erotic. Now, do you mean they made you feel sexy?
11: Yeah, the denim fabric. I think it's, for many people, I know that this denim fabric can be something sexy. And for me, it's also like a little bit of, it became a little bit of fetish because I wanted to be a rebel, but I didn't, I was too shy to be a rebel. So I tried to at least to live this out wearing jeans and denim jackets.
1: Now you're standing in the museum right now and we're talking on video because I'd like to, you know, I unfortunately can't zip over to Zurich right now, but I'd love to show me, can you show me, and I'll try to describe, show me some of your highlights, some of the pieces that you have on display, why you have them on display.
11: I can just stand up and show you some stuff if you like.
1: So picture this. Rudi is standing in the middle of a long attic room. So one wall is kind of slanted and there's only one small window. And everywhere you look, there are piles and piles of folded jeans. They're on top of tables, they're on boxes, they're on the floor. Even the walls are covered with jeans and jean jackets hanging on display. But these aren't pristine jeans like at the mall. They're worn, they're faded, full of holes. In fact, honestly, some of them look like Rudi fed them to dogs.
11: And they're also never washed, so they're smelly, but they have strong...
1: Wait. Never washed?
11: Yeah, of course. Otherwise, the color tone will change.
1: Otherwise, the color tone will change. But if you never wash them...
11: Yeah, the original raw denim color tone will always change when you wash jeans. So this is a washed jeans, royal blue. The color tone is a chemical reaction. After washing, the color tone will change from original raw denim color tone to the, you call it in English, royal blue color tone.
1: Ah, yeah, the unwashed pair has sort of a grayish slate blue color.
11: Exactly. If you try to forget about the dirtiness it's in it, then the original color tone, you can probably imagine how it is. And the washed ones...
1: Well, I would say you don't so much forget about the dirtiness, you smell the dirtiness.
11: Yeah, of course.
1: Rudi is on a mission with his jeans museum. He hopes that by showing people, especially young people, the beauty of denim evolution, they will give up fast fashion. That instead of purchasing authenticity, they'll make it themselves.
11: They don't have the patience. They want to walk in a store, buy a jeans, and walk out like a cowboy.
1: So would your advice be to somebody to say, get yourself raw denim jeans, wear them every day, and then in about 2 to 3 weeks, they will start to soften. And then maybe some people may be convinced to say, okay, I'll buy the raw denim. But I think it's going to be hard to convince people not to wash their pants.
11: No, that's a very big issue. I don't want to be a missioner. I just tell always people, use your jeans in your best way because they're your jeans. So don't feel pressed. You don't have to, not allowed to wash them or whatever. So there is also an option to extend the life a little bit. Just do a little soak at the beginning to get rid of the starch so the denim fabric is not breaking that fast at the crotch or the... And also wearing oversized is also helpful because then it's not breaking so fast, especially the crotch area.
1: Do you still feel like a rebel for wearing jeans?
11: A little bit, but I'm always feeling a little bit like a rebel.
1: Even though everybody wears jeans?
11: Yeah, it's of course, I know it's not the hippie time where you were shocking your parents with long hair, rock music and jeans. But I still, because I'm wearing them the hardcore, never washed way. So I mean, I'm still a little bit freaky.
1: If you want to add to Rudy's massive pile of jeans with your own examples of the so-called natural denim evolution, check out jeansmuseum.org. We link to it through our website at cbc.ca/ideas. Now, there's that one theme that keeps coming up. The idea that jeans are a, well, complicated symbol and signifier of authenticity. It's a complicated symbol that fascinates denim historian Emma McClendon.
0: When you see denim today marketed as a kind of authentic heritage item, what's interesting is that so much of the story or the legacy that's attached to them is a romantic, you know, nostalgic view of it, where it is put into a kind of mythology and not really the gritty reality of work, of labor, that the work of workwear has been taken out of it, that it's about the idea of them as workwear and not about confronting the reality of who actually wore these garments and what they wore them for and what their experience would have been like in these garments and what these garments meant to them. Jeans are so ubiquitous now that you can find them in any country and you can find them in the wardrobe of any person, no matter their gender identity, their race, their age, their size. You know, jeans don't have a fixed meaning really anymore. At the same time, when you talk to people about their jeans, it inevitably gets very personal about that specific pair that they love and the way that it wears and the way that it's frayed or ripped or gotten a mark, or there's always a story around it. And there's also a certain obsession, I think, about the way jeans can become personalized over time through the marks on the fabric itself. That is just so interesting to me because it stands in stark contrast to this idea of the jeans as this connecting force across the world.
1: A connecting force, and also one that shapes our visual, political, and environmental landscape. The same holds true for virtually every item of clothing.
0: Clothing is one of the biggest industries, employers, infrastructures in the world. It's also one of the biggest polluters in the world. It was one of the original industries of the Industrial Revolution. Looms and the technology of looms established the infrastructure for how we were going to think about computers. And so there's so many aspects to this as an industry, as a social practice, as an environmental endeavor that make it, in my opinion, one of the most important things for us to talk about and consider, because every single person on the planet engages with it every day of their lives, from getting dressed to going to bed, from consuming something to throwing it away. And if you don't understand it, you're very much risking, to put it bluntly, being duped by the system and not fully engaging with all the possibilities of how you could interact and engage with this vital part of our global existence.
1: So, Emma, do you have a favorite pair of jeans?
0: My dirty little secret is that I actually have never found my perfect pair of jeans. I, despite having studied jeans and denim for years and written a book on its history and an exhibition all about jeans and how they're worn, I do not actually like wearing jeans. I personally find jeans to be a very difficult thing to shop for and a very difficult thing to wear as a woman. I think that the reality of jeans is that as pants, there is a difficulty in fitting them to women's bodies on a mass scale. And I think that on a very personal level, the fit of jeans is incredibly important. And so for me, it's maybe an answer that is a bit surprising from someone who has spent so much time studying jeans, but I do not wear jeans very often at all.
1: Me neither. I haven't worn jeans in over a decade because I felt that there were just too many of them in the world, and I didn't want to add to that pile. But I have a new perspective on denim, and I've taken that mantra, to buy less but buy better, to heart. My custom jeans are more expensive than off the rack, but they're made locally of raw denim, and they should last for years and years. And over those years, they will develop a patina because of the way I wear them.
12: Hey again, Ben. How's it going?
9: How's it going? Jeans are ready.
12: Yeah, I got the text. Okay, here they are. Well, that's a beautiful looking denim.
9: Okay, so let's open them up here.
12: It's like dark blue, classic.
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12: Okay, well, I guess it's the moment of truth. I'm going to go put them on.
9: For sure.
12: Do you have a change room or a spot that I can...
9: No, you got to use the washroom like a boss.
12: Okay, all right. I'm going to go into the washroom. I'm going to try them on. I'll be right out.
7: A big thank you to all the guests in our program. 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
12: Put my leg in. One leg. Oh my God, that's so stiff. Barely get my legs in, and now pull them up over my waist.
7: Thanks to Eva Frischak and our CBC studio in New York City, and to audio technician Katarina Hagstedt.
12: And now I have to do, it's a button fly, of course. Each button is a lot of work to do. Up. Okay. All right, Ben. These are really, really stiff. Like, I have to, like, I feel like I can't even bend my knees.
9: You got to tough it out for the first little bit, and then they're going to form to you, and then they'll be yours forever. You got to find your spot, and you wear how you like it.
12: All right. Great advice. Thank you.
9: No problem. Anytime.
7: Senior producer, Nikola Lukšić. Danielle Duval is our technical producer. Greg Kelly is the executive producer of Ideas, and I'm Nala Ayed.
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16: This is World Report. Good morning, I'm John Northcott. U.S. President Donald Trump is pushing Congress to pass strict new voting laws after claiming China hacked billions of American voter files. In a primetime televised address last night, Trump accused Beijing of interfering in the 2020 election.
17: The People's Republic of China carried out what is believed to be the largest compromise of election data in history, resulting in China's illicit acquisition of 220 million U.S. voter files.
16: Trump says the alleged breach shows the American voting system is dangerously exposed, but Democrats are dismissing the claims as a political smokescreen. Democratic Senator Chris Coons.
18: I heard no concrete evidence or even allegations that foreign actors actually changed the results of American elections. This really amounted to a temper tantrum from our president that his own party won't pass the voter suppression bill that he has been pushing and pushing for them to take up.
16: Coons is pointing to the Save America Act, a Republican-backed bill that would force voters to present physical proof of citizenship to register. Opponents warn the strict new rules would disenfranchise millions of eligible American voters. Air raid sirens are blaring across the Persian Gulf this morning as a new wave of U.S. airstrikes triggers massive retaliatory fire from Iran. American airstrikes are targeting key bridges and electrical infrastructure and have collapsed a tower at a major Iranian port. Iran has responded by firing missiles at U.S. allies in the region. Those sirens heard across Kuwait City, where the military says it is actively intercepting incoming Iranian missiles and drones. Qatar and Bahrain also warned residents to take shelter as they come under Iranian fire. Wildfires are intensifying across Canada. In northern Ontario, fire crews are dealing with more than 175 active blazes as several First Nations face evacuations. On the West Coast, hundreds of people have been ordered to leave their homes, and more than 1,000 others are on evacuation alert. As Tanya Fletcher reports, the crews are up against some of the toughest weather conditions of the summer.
19: For nearly 2 weeks, crews have been battling twin blazes in BC's Fraser Canyon, about 200 kilometers northeast of Vancouver. A few dozen properties were previously on evacuation order, but the flames are now burning dangerously close to Boston Bar. On Thursday, the entire town was ordered to evacuate, affecting roughly 200 homes and businesses.
20: It looked really bad. It looked really bad, and it's pretty scary. We've been packed.
19: Evacuee Fernando Balanta packed an emergency bag and watched in disbelief as the flames grew near.
20: Trees looking like they're Q-tips doused in gasoline, just going up a light. An entire mountain just disappeared before our eyes within, like, minutes.
19: The BC Wildfire Service expects conditions to remain volatile with lightning and little rain in the forecast. Meanwhile, closer to the coast near Whistler, flames and thick columns of smoke are threatening the village of Pemberton. More than 1,300 properties are on evacuation alert.
21: I mean, it's alarming, right, to have it right there.
19: Claire Hayes has lived in Pemberton for 15 years.
21: We spent a lot of time biking, and to know how dry the forest is right now is concerning.
19: That fire sparked up Wednesday, just 5 kilometers from Highway 99, the main route through the region. It's one of nearly a dozen new wildfires to ignite in BC within a 24-hour period. Tanya Fletcher, CBC News, Vancouver.
16: Rogers is laying off a number of its frontline customer support workers. The cutbacks come as frustrated clients complain about a spike in phone wait times for help or refunds. The telecom giant is reducing staff just 1 week after announcing the closure of six of its radio stations. Anna Komenich has this GoPublic investigation.
2: It's so frustrating.
3: Jeremy Dias tried calling Rogers last month to discuss his cell phone contract. Instead, he waited, only to get disconnected.
2: When I tried calling back after the call got dropped, I was informed that the queues were too long to accept the call.
3: Now, GoPublic has learned Rogers is laying off some of those frontline workers who take your calls. A company spokesperson wouldn't confirm how many jobs it's cutting, saying only they represent a small percentage of frontline and corporate roles. And the company's investing in digital and self-serve options. A union organizer for United Steelworkers Local 1944, which represents thousands of telco workers across the country, says he too is getting calls. Corey Mandrick says employees have had to sign non-disclosure agreements and are afraid to speak out in case they lose severance pay. Bell and Telus also recently announced cuts, including customer service jobs. All bad news for customers, says Dias.
2: Just totally and utterly exhausted by every time we have to call a company and fight for a refund or a delay or a service.
3: He says the federal government needs to do more to keep telco jobs in Canada and fix dwindling customer service. Anna Komnenich, CBC News, Vancouver.
16: A white hearse will tour Quebec's highways this morning. The morbid reminder is part of a stark new safety campaign launched just as the province enters its annual construction holiday that sees hundreds of thousands take to the roads. Last year's two-week break was the deadliest in 10 years, ending with 38 fatalities. Gubina Oduro has the story on the campaign and how one family's personal tragedy is being used to try to save lives.
22: She gets it by another car. The guy was drunk.
23: Marie-Ève Levesque says she lost her aunt when she was 15, who pulled over on the highway to assist another driver in need of help.
22: She was 25 years old. It was so sad when we were at the church with all these young people. So I'm really affected by this and how people drive on the road.
23: Levesque's story is one example why Quebec's Auto Insurance Board is stepping up its efforts to remind drivers about road safety. It is part of a new campaign that involves organizers driving around Quebec in a white hearse.
24: Because it's a symbol of what's at stake when you drive.
23: Simon Pierre Poulin is a spokesperson with the SAAQ, which provides public insurance to all Quebec drivers.
24: When you drive, you have your own life in your hand and the people surrounding you, so it's to catch attention, to grab attention. I think it works.
23: About one out of three Quebecers take their vacation during the province's construction holiday, between mid-July and early August. 2025 was one of the worst years on record. Poulin says the construction holiday is particularly a bad time because there are simply more people on the road.
24: People take more risks at this time because they're lighthearted, because it's beautiful outside, because the sun almost never sets. These are the contexts in which people will speed and will take a little drink. And those behavior kill.
23: Quebec Provincial Police will also be stepping up its efforts on roads, waterways, and trails as a way to remind people about the importance of safety. Gubina Oduro, CBC News, Montreal.
16: And finally, they wear full body suits, heavy masks, and claim to be visitors from another planet. But the breakout Canadian band Angine de Poitrine is actually from Saguenay, Quebec, and the mysterious duo currently selling out shows across Canada and Europe with a completely unique sound. Magda Gabor Salesa has the story on the viral phenomenon.
25: The sound, the look, and the language is out of this world. Angine de Poitrine, the experimental rock duo out of Quebec, has taken the music scene by storm.
26: It's upbeat, it's creative.
27: The wacky time signatures, and yeah, it's just very bizarre.
25: The band went viral after its performance video was released by a Seattle radio station, drew a massive crowd at Montreal's Jazz Festival, the largest since Stevie Wonder played there in 2009, and has sold out shows across Canada, the US, and Europe. Musically, it's microtonal rock, hitting tones in between notes, Many raving about the musical patterns too. Carolan Carboneau is a guitarist with the Juno-winning rock band Nobro in Montreal.
0: I know that the guitar playing is playing with a loop pedal, and he's kind of building his melodies and chords throughout the songs. So there's a lot of repetitive notes and melodies.
25: Then you have the costumes covered in polka dots and masked up. Get this, publicly, their identities remain a mystery. Fans that saw them in Toronto this week say don't get it twisted. It's not some gimmick, it's the real deal.
1: It's very pure, it's very inviting.

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1: This has gotten a little scary.
2: Yeah.
0: Hey, everybody, it's Jamie. When I woke up in Toronto on Wednesday, it looked like I was living on a different planet. The sky was orange, the air was hazy, and smelled like a campfire. On social media, a video was circulating of a train stopped on the tracks in northern Ontario, surrounded by flames, like it was frankly driving through hell.
1: Okay, y'all need to hurry up here. Like, seriously, we're encased in flames now.
2: You guys gotta go backwards.
0: Not far from that scene, wildfires caused mass destruction to homes and community infrastructure in Collins First Nation, and thousands of people have been evacuated from their communities in the region. As the planet heats up, wildfire seasons are getting worse, and even those of us living in cities safe from the flames are feeling the effects. Toronto briefly had the worst air quality in the entire world this week, which led to government warnings to limit time outside, canceled World Cup screenings, and shutdowns of public pools. And it's more than a nuisance. The Canadian Climate Institute estimates that wildfire smoke is associated with about 2,500 premature deaths per year across the country. So today, we're going to talk about what it means that wildfire smoke is becoming a more regular part of our lives and its place in the larger battle for clean air around the world. David Wallace Wells is a climate journalist and author of The Uninhabitable Earth. David, it is really great to have you back on the show. Thank you so much for making the time.
3: My pleasure. Thanks for having me.
0: So Toronto, as I mentioned, briefly had the worst air quality in the world earlier this week, but I'm about 4.5 hours away from the closest fire. The next closest big one is in Quebec and is like an 8-hour drive. And I wonder if we can start with what it's like when you are right up close, putting aside the actual flames. Talk to me a bit about the smoke impact closest to the actual fires.
3: Well, it can be incredibly oppressive. It can make it incredibly hard to, you know, move around outside comfortably. But the most significant effects are still relatively long term as opposed to acute. You do see, you know, big spikes in hospital admissions right around the arrival of a big fire and smoke effects. But when you look at the way that cancer rates increase among wildfire fighters, and the way that communities that were dealing with a big burst of wildfire smoke have their health affected, not just for days and weeks, but for months and years, I think those are ultimately the most concerning, largest toll health impacts. Mm-hmm. The immediate experience, I think, is typically dominated less by the smoke and the difficulty breathing and much more by the sheer terror of flames, like the, you know, some of the scenes that you're describing, which we are now seeing, unfortunately, more and more often. I'm an American. I think these days most often about the Los Angeles fires from last January. But these are events that are happening not just more and more frequently. They're not just burning more and more land, not just tearing up, you know, more and more landscape and turning it into smoke that we breathe, but also burning through relatively densely populated communities and producing some quite tragic, horrifying results.
4: Not far away Monday, residents in Namigoosesagagan First Nation were forced out, some by boat. The community, home to about 130 people, destroyed.
5: Growing wildfires in Manitoba have prompted evacuations.
6: The firefight is underway in the Northwest Territories. A massive blaze continues to threaten the village of Fort Simpson. Another is threatening the community of Wrigley. The fire burning in British Columbia's Fraser Canyon has led to the evacuation of three communities, while a fourth is on alert. More than 800 fires are burning across the country. The vast majority are out of control.
0: It's devastating to watch, as it is every summer now. As I mentioned, in Toronto, I can see the haze and smell the smoke.
7: Across Ontario, orange-tinted skies. The smoke from wildfires burning in the province's northwest, prompting Environment Canada to issue a severe air quality warning. The smoke also drifting across the U.S. border.
0: How does the impact of the smoke change as the distance increases?
3: The distance itself is one factor. There's also the relative height. So at certain times, in certain places.

0: wildfire smoke traveling hundreds of miles can be relatively high in the sky. It can produce really eerie cinematic effects without even necessarily impacting much the health of the people on the ground. And then in other places, it can descend much lower and become something that we all breathe in. And so there's a strange way in which our perception may not be the best indicator of how safe it is to breathe the air. And in fact, a lot of the technical measures that we might check on our phone for air quality, those are also at best incomplete. And so, among the other things that makes this a sort of worrying, anxiety-producing experience is that it's very hard to come by reliable information about how serious the threat is to one's health. In general, the closer you are to a fire, the more vulnerable you are to the effects of smoke. But the smoke can be carried quite a long ways. You mentioned the air quality in Toronto, but today some of the worst places in the world are in Detroit, in Chicago, yesterday, New York, where I am, registered quite worrying levels. And we've seen from previous wildfire seasons that smoke can travel across the Atlantic Ocean from even the west coast of Canada, across the Atlantic Ocean all the way to Europe. We've seen Australian bushfires travel not just to New Zealand, but all the way across the much larger Pacific Ocean to Latin America, South America. And so, depending on the wind patterns, you can be ha literally halfway around the world and still suffering as a result of great fires that are far, far away. And that is, I think, one additional thing that most of us living in cities like Toronto and New York haven't really yet reckoned with, the idea that we may not come face to face with fires ourselves, but fires that are hundreds or even thousands of miles away can be imposing really serious consequences for ourselves and those we love.
1: I know you said it's hard to kind of gauge how dangerous it could be, but I mean, just tell me more about what we know about how dangerous this wildfire smoke that spreads could potentially be. Is it more harmful than other pollution, less, for example?
0: Well, a lot depends on what's actually burning. And one of the kind of confusions at the moment about the way we talk about these fires is that we group a lot of things together. So, a couple of years ago in the 2023 fire season, I was up in Yellowknife, looking at what had happened with the Northwest Territories there. That fire, it's all, basically all trees that are burning. I mean, there are some communities that suffered and were damaged as a result, but in terms of the mass of fuel that was being turned into smoke, it was almost entirely wood and tree. When you think about what happened in Los Angeles last January, something very different. Some people have called it the return of the urban firestorm. What we're seeing there is that is not a fire that's in the wildland breaching into some small community. It's a fire that really takes the community, the built environment, as the fuel, and as a result, turns all of that built material into what we're breathing. So when we talk about what happened in the Palisades or in Altadena, we're not even really talking about brush fire or trees being burned and then being breathed. We're talking about breathing in the residue of bicycles and refrigerators and cars and insulation and vinyl siding. There is some wildlife in there, but there's also an enormous amount of quite corrosive, toxic stuff that we're breathing in. And so a lot depends on what actually goes into the fire to determine how unhealthy it is, coming out the other side. In general, it's believed that wildfire smoke on a sort of per dose basis is worse for you than most conventional air pollution. Pollution, I should say, at the global level, is an incredible killer. We're talking about 5 to 10 million people a year dying from the exposure to air pollution in certain parts of the world. You see across the Gangetic Plain in India, people having their life expectancy cut by 5 years or more from these effects. In places like Canada, the US, and Europe, we're on more of a recognizable downslope. We're exposed to less industrial air pollution than we were in a previous generation. But we're starting to see those gains, which we had kind of banked emotionally, come undone because of the effects of wildfire. And the effects on health are really quite notable. You mentioned one estimate of the Canadian death toll estimated in the couple thousands. Other estimates are considerably higher. In the U.S., some estimates suggest something like 20,000 people dying every year from the effects of wildfire. Some are higher than that. And then if you project into the decades ahead, sort of best in class gold standard science suggests that we will be seeing something like in the U.S., 70,000 deaths a year in the second half of the century because of exposure to wildfire smoke. So it's a quite significant public health threat. Thankfully, in most cases, it's relatively time limited, which means we can take certain kinds of precautions, knowing that in a few days we can undo those. But in other parts of the country and in the world, the kinds of risks that used to impose themselves for just a few days are now imposing themselves for weeks or months, and that becomes considerably harder to shoulder that burden.
1: Right, to stay indoors.
0: Wear a mask.
1: Yeah. Well, the mask thing, I have been seeing people walking and riding around wearing those N95 masks that we held during COVID, which was, you know, not a great flashback, to be honest. But does that help? Does that make a difference?
0: Yeah, I think the basic rule of thumb is the intuitive one. The less of the smoke that you can breathe in, the better off you are. And I should say that in general, you know, I think we have a intuition about some of these risks because they appear so apocalyptic. We think of this as poison. And in a certain way, it is. There is poison being carried by the air into our lungs. But there's a lot of stuff we breathe every day that's quite bad. People in cities like Toronto and New York used to breathe quite poor air quite a lot in the 60s and 70s when we had a lot more industrial pollution. And so we shouldn't think of this risk as like when we walk outside, we take one gulp of air and we're going to have a dramatic health event as a result. It's more of the, you know, the kind of thing that you imagine being notable at the population level, where you see some significant number of additional asthma cases reporting to emergency rooms and people with respiratory conditions suffering more. And those are real public health costs. I don't want to minimize them, but it is the kind of thing that happens at the population level much more than it seems to affect you acutely. And at the individual level, you should, I think, relate to the threat in the same way, which is to take precautions that limit the amount that's going into your lungs without straining to prevent every single ounce of smoke particle from getting in there, because a few breaths of air between your front door and your car or whatever are not going to be all that bad for most people. But that means that if to the extent you can stay indoors, that's better. To the extent that you can use air purifiers inside, that's good as well. And to the extent that you can wear a mask, that's helpful.
1: I wonder if we could zoom out a bit more now to talk about air pollution globally, more generally. And it's just, if you could tell me more about what the biggest sources of air pollution globally are right now. Is it energy? Is it farming? Yeah.
0: It's a little misleading to talk in the global scale because different countries have different mixes. And so in different parts of the world, the causes are really distinct and the solution set, if we want to take action, are also different. But generally speaking, globally, the biggest source is the burning of fossil fuels. You know, the same thing that is cooking our planet is also torching our lungs. In the parts of the world where air pollution is worst, notably South Asia, and to some extent, parts of sub-Saharan Africa, the effects of agricultural burning and, in fact, biomass burning inside the home, which is to say, cooking with unclean fuels, are really significant contributors to the mortality burden overall. But if we're taking stock of the global picture, it's sort of the same story as global warming. The same thing that's causing that is causing this.
1: We're seeing this huge push right now for data centers.
2: This Alberta county, less than an hour outside Edmonton, soon to be home to a massive AI data center. But in towns near the future site, residents have mixed feelings.
3: I just don't know about the impact.
1: A study from Cornell found that AI growth could put an additional 24 to 44 million metric tons of carbon dioxide into the atmosphere by 2030 in the U.S. alone, which is the equivalent of adding 5 to 10 million cars on the roads. And just put that into perspective for me, what could this data center push mean for air quality?
0: Well, a huge amount depends on what we use to produce the power for those data centers. And that is still being determined and shaking out. You know, if we were to devise ways to use clean power, it would have no effect. And to the extent that we're using natural gas, it will have a medium effect. And to the extent that we're using coal, it will have a significant effect. And so all of that is up in the air. And there are people working and trying to design policies to make sure that data centers are as clean as they can be, as opposed to as dirty as they can be. I would also say, you know, the numbers that you cited are striking when considered from a baseline of zero. But if we're talking about the equivalent of adding 5 million cars to the road, the U.S. has hundreds of millions of cars on the road already. So the data center story is a significant one. It's producing a huge political backlash in the U.S. There are environmental concerns, but there are also political concerns. There are economic concerns, existential concerns. All of those are feeding into the backlash. And so it's a bit of a complicated picture. I would say that locally, if you have a data center, especially one that's like running on coal power, but maybe even if they've built a new natural gas facility to power them, you may be dealing with some significant additional air pollution in that area. And that may be one real reason to to fight that project. But at the national level or the global level, I think the data center story is, you know, a secondary one. And we're still talking about in bulk, you know, fossil fuel problems and this sort of more erratic but quite concerning spike in wildfire smoke and emissions.
1: You know, I want to ask you about efforts to curb air pollution. The Chinese government declared a war against air pollution in 2014, right? After this very smoggy winter. And that was followed by actually a steep drop in particulate pollution. It fell around 40% by 2023. And just how did they do that?
0: They did a few different things. One big thing is they moved all their coal plants just farther away from Beijing. So they didn't close them all. They are in some way moving towards a post-coal electricity system, although not all that rapidly. But in the meantime, they just moved the production away from people to make the exposure considerably less. They took some measure to and some initiatives to filter the air that was coming out of the out of those plants. And they also have begun to roll out green electricity in a much more dramatic way.
4: China's economic miracle was fueled by one thing, coal. But in 2025, a critical threshold was crossed. For the first time, the combined capacity of wind and solar in China surpassed coal. In almost every part of this country, building a new wind or solar farm is now cheaper than running a coal plant.
0: They've also done some amount of kind of geoengineering to try to prevent what pollution there is from approaching population centers. But I think the main thing is just moving the coal plants farther away, fitting them with, you know, with some kind of air filters and trying to green the electricity system generally rather than plunging headlong into the coal future.
1: Yeah. And I just, do you see China as a kind of model or?
0: There are a lot of different models, but yes, I mean, in general, I think, you know, I think it's interesting that an authoritarian government that is not democratically responsive to its population may have moved faster to alleviate the health burden of pollution than we've seen in any democratic country in the world. You know, that's maybe an irony, maybe it's a paradox. You know, it used to be that the American cleanup of our air in the 60s and 70s was cited as the gold standard. And that's still quite impressive. I think that the benefits of the Clean Air Act have been calculated in the tens of trillions of dollars and, at, you know, 30 to 50 times more benefits than the cost of undertaking that program. But we still have more progress to make. And as I was saying a few minutes ago, the wildfire effects are erasing many of those gains, which means, you know, it's not just that we shouldn't be sitting pretty and patting ourselves on the back for where we are and then maybe thinking of doing a little bit better. We actually have to take proactive action to prevent things from getting worse from where they are.
1: We're also watching this push, though, from the Trump administration to reverse a lot of environmental regulations. And I just, where do you see the U.S. right now when it comes to clean air?
0: Well, I think that the Trump administration has been an unmistakable villain when it comes to climate.
1: That was part of my conversation with David Wallace Wells, climate journalist and author of the book, The Uninhabitable Earth, Life After Warming. If you want to listen to the full episode, you can find Front Burner wherever you get your podcasts or on YouTube. I'm Jamie Poisson. Thank you so much for listening.

0: Good morning. I'm Heather Wells in Winnipeg at 5:30, 20 degrees. We start off with a cloudy sky after we had some showers overnight. Then we clear this afternoon, still a little bit of smoke in the air today, and a high of 27. Our morning show, CBC's Information Radio with Chloe Friesen, begins at 5:57. With Manitoba young people buying fewer lottery tickets these days, some of the biggest lottery games are thinking smaller. Smaller prizes, that is. Recently, Lotto Max unveiled new prizes of $100,000 per draw. And there are billboards around Winnipeg promoting if you win a $50,000 scratch ticket, you'll have lots of money for groceries. Ross Otto is a psychology professor who has studied who buys lottery tickets.
1: It doesn't seem like an extravagant amount of money, right? But it'll get you kind of closer to that goal. So maybe in a sense, right, they're trying to make appeal to these kind of things that loom larger, right, in the minds of young people today compared to yesterday.
0: The 2024-25 fiscal year net income from lottery sales dropped 13%. The head of Manitoba Liquor and Lotteries has said changes are needed to make the lottery more appealing to young people. A Winnipeg group wants the city to do more to protect trees. Debbie Vokey at the Glenwood Neighbourhood Association says as the city reworks zoning bylaws, it should consider the tree canopy.
2: I'm going to quote from the 11-page document that we sent in. This is what we suggested. Tree removal should be considered as development and thus require a permit.
0: Her group wants housing developers to have to ask permission before cutting down trees on properties they own. Bulldog Demolition and Excavation did the tree removal at a property near Vokey's home. The company says while it supports the canopy, housing construction can't be done practically with old trees and root systems in the way of excavators. Manitoba's elections commissioner has dismissed complaints against the Progressive Conservatives about their last campaign manager. Marnie Larkin volunteered her time as the PC's campaign manager for the 2023 provincial election. Two anonymous complainants claimed her work should have counted as a contribution to the party. Commissioner Bill Bowles did not agree. He says individuals can volunteer their services to campaigns. PC President Peter Smith, an accountant by trade, is satisfied with the decision.
3: I do a whole bunch of work for the party and for campaigns, and it's not something that I have to declare as a contribution because I'm giving it on my own time.
0: Larkin did not respond to requests for comment. U.S. President Donald Trump's pushing a new and unproven claim about his loss in 2020, alleging China engaged in election interference. Its foreign ministry responded, saying Beijing has no interest in meddling in American elections. Katie Nicholson now explaining Trump's accusation.
4: U.S. President Donald Trump has long clung to claims of election interference after he lost to Joe Biden in 2020. Last night, he claimed he had proof.
5: Critical intelligence revealing shocking vulnerabilities in our election infrastructure.
4: Trump made allegations of foreign interference.
5: Americans were blatantly lied to about the security of our election infrastructure.
4: Systems, he claimed, were vulnerable to hacking from the likes of Russia and Iran. After the 2020 election, numerous courts, audits, and investigations found no evidence of manipulated election results. Democratic Senator Chris Coons immediately panned the address.
6: There's only one person involved in this who we know for sure tried to meddle in the 2020 elections, and that's President Donald Trump.
4: Trump also renewed his plea to senators to push through voter ID rules that critics say would prevent millions of eligible voters from casting a ballot. Katie Nicholson, CBC News, Washington.
0: President Xi Jinping is championing China as the leader of a new global AI order. In a speech to the opening ceremony of the World Artificial Intelligence Conference in Shanghai, Xi urges countries to work together in shaping the future of AI.
7: As the Chinese saying goes, a single string cannot produce a melody, and a single tree does not make a forest. The development of AI should not be a solo performance by any one country, but rather a symphony of global cooperation.
0: She says guardrails are needed to ensure AI remains under human control. The Royal Canadian Legion is celebrating its 100th anniversary this week. Governor General Louise Arbour is set to take part in a commemorative ceremony at the National War Memorial in Ottawa later this morning. Forecast calling for clearing this afternoon, a high today of 27. Our morning show begins at 5:57.
8: Good morning. I'm Saroja Coelho. Thanks for joining us here on CBC Radio 1. Coming up next from the BBC, this is The Interview.
9: Hello, I'm Leanna Byrne, and this is The Interview from the BBC World Service. The best conversations coming out of the BBC. People shaping our world from all over the world.
10: I want to get freedom. 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
13: These companies don't really, they don't care what governments do.
14: This is a war. The first thing that we want is the war to end.
9: At its height, Kodak dominated the photography industry and became one of the world's most recognizable brands. But the rise of digital photography helped trigger one of the most dramatic corporate collapses of its era, and Kodak filed for bankruptcy in 2012. Jim Continenza, now the company's chief executive, joined Kodak's board in April 2013 during the bankruptcy process. He had built his career as a turnaround specialist, serving on more than 30 boards and often stepping in when businesses were struggling and needed reconstructing. Jim tells me how he helped reinvent the iconic company as an industrial manufacturer and what it took to bring the business back from the brink.
15: When I got here, I think I was doing about $60 million and losing $48 million. I mean, I was losing a lot of money. It was broken. They didn't put money in CapEx. They didn't update the machinery. They weren't investing. They're letting it run down. We're doing 5X what we were doing then. And, you know, we've doubled just in the last couple of years.
9: Welcome to The Interview from the BBC World Service with Jim Continenza.
15: So I kind of learned how to take a company going through a bankruptcy, which I never wanted to learn. And I started sitting on other boards of distressed companies, and I've been on approximately 30 plus boards, either as chairman, CEO, director, and almost every single one distressed. And that's how I was put on Kodak. When they were in the bankruptcy, I was asked to join the board as they were guiding their way out by the DIP lenders, the debtor in possession lenders. And then when Kodak came out, I stayed on as chairman. Kodak went some different directions. And in 2019, February 22nd, 8 o'clock, it's been that hard. I was asked to step in as executive chair. You know, I don't ever judge anybody because you don't know what they were going through at that time. I just care about what's in front of me. And we were losing about $160 million a year. We burned through our cash and we had to make some changes. And so stepped into the role, changed the majority of the leadership team. And from different guys I've also been around and ladies around restructurings and going through, not really, I call it restructuring. When I say that, I don't mean a financial restructuring. I mean transformation of the business. It's a skill and an art when you walk into a company, one, I have to turn it around. And it's not just everyone here, right, doesn't know what they're doing, and everyone you brought in doesn't know what they're doing, and this person's smarter than the other. It's still just one team. And I can say that today we act as just truly one team. But you have to walk in and take a look at the business and say, what do they do today? And I asked that question. I asked, what does Kodak do today? And I couldn't get an answer. One person said, well, we're doing the 50th anniversary of the moon. I don't even know what that means. I thought that was really interesting. And we had to get our identity back. And we had multiple divisions, multiple decision makers, multiple products. We had to get refocused. So the team you see is a lot of us have been together a lot of years, but I've also been around most of the Kodak folks since 2012. So it wasn't like I was new to the team either. So it was great. And we had to, you know, pick our paths. Right? What are our core competencies? What are our skills? What do we do? And that's kind of the path we went down. And I'm happy to say, you know, it's worked out.
9: Two things I've observed from what you said. First of all, that you didn't necessarily want to learn how to run a company that was going into bankruptcy. But a lot of people would think for a CEO, that's one of the most important things to learn, because to pull a company out of that, I mean, that's invaluable, right?
15: You know, that's why you said that. I agree. I even for my management team, not even CEO, I love people that have gone through distress, right? Anyone, most people can sail in beautiful winds and calm waters. It's the storm that makes the difference. And you know, as you saw the world, especially the last 7-8 years, to just be candid, right? It's global wars, it's been pandemics, it's been shipping, logistics, inflation, it's been crazy politics. I mean, it's been really interesting, right? That's all happened in like 5-year span. That's a lifetime for a lot of folks. And, you know, with my team, we don't really worry about how bad it gets because we just know that we're going to manage through it. We're used to that news, you know, because it doesn't scare you. And it's funny, it's a great question you asked on the first bankruptcy. When I went through Intelligent, I never knew what was going to come off the other end. But once you go through them, you learn that it's okay. It's all okay, right? Talk to your shareholders, talk to your board, rely on your lenders, you know, just be upfront, you know, rely on your people and understand, you know, who really runs the company. And I guess, Lena, the best way to put it, in a distress situation, HR, legal, and finance kind of run the business till they come out. The problem is a lot of companies keep those groups running the businesses. That isn't their job. Mm. You got to become a manufacturer or a seller. You have to sell your way out. You can't just cut your way out of business. And that's what you learn by going through these distressed different businesses. You don't worry. You move on. When the pandemic came, the first thing we did, we sat in a room and said, look, the world's changed forever. How are we going to change? Mm. That's literally, and how can we help on things you have to do? But you're right. I like people who have gone through the toughness and the distress because they learn that it's not you're in trouble. It's what decision did you make once you got into trouble? Mm. And that's kind of a skill set that I really see in my leadership team.
16: Well, that was another thing that I observed is that it's not just the gym show. You seem to take people along with you. So do you think that you could have made these big moves without taking people along to various different companies?
15: No, I gotta tell you, no. It's straight up no. It's not even me thinking about it. We work great as a team. We understand what direction we're going. You know, when I come into like these businesses, I didn't learn even what Kodak did. We just do what we know works. We changed the entire systems out. They should have changed many years ago. Process from Salesforce to SAP. We gutted everything, servers around the world. We streamlined the business. We've taken $260+ million of cost out of the business. And yet we're more efficient today than we've ever been. You can't do that by yourself. And if anyone thinks they can, they're crazy. It's not. And it's not just them. They have good people below them. We're big on trust and loyalty and taking that on, but we're very hands-on. I spend my time going to see customers, and I spend my time in the factories. When CapEx has to be spent, I go visit the guys who are working on the equipment a lot of times. I want to know, do we really need this? And why? And how will it benefit them? You know, you got to really rely on the ones that actually drive your business. They're the ones that make your products. Mm. And we're here to support them and our customers. Mm.
16: Now, you mentioned that you, when you took over, you initially went in and said, what does Kodak do? So I'm going to ask you the same question. What does Kodak do?
15: Oh, that is so easy. I love you. I can make it easy. We do film, right? Which is one of our core pieces. It sits inside of a group that we formed called Advanced Materials and Chemicals. And what film is layering and coating. It's very complex. I get it. Most people can never do it. And when I look at that business, I love it. But there's different types of film too. We're doing, you know, NDT film, which is like X-ray film. We're doing other types of films, not just Hollywood films or still films. It's layering and coating. That got us into battery. That's in AM&C. We also have now built out our first pharma group to start working on heavy water, working on salines, working on reagents. That's all kind of the same network of what we do in layering and coating and chemicals and chemistry. So that's one group. And the other group is our print group. And the print group is our largest part of our business, but AMC is catching up finally, which is great. But that is in our print group, right? We make the plates that go on large printers, process free plates. I say they're the best out there. We also make the CTPs that write on those plates. We also give you the service. We also do the pre-software. And we have two of the world's fastest digital machines. So we also cover that print business, you know, cradle to grave, I call it, with great service. So we do print and advanced materials and chemicals. That's it. Mm-hmm. That's what we do.
16: Well, this might be a harder question because when people hear Kodak in 5 or 10 years' time, what do you want them to associate it with? And is there anything that you want them to stop associating it with?
15: Oh, great question. Wow. You know what? I think, you know, one of our goals from day one was create jobs for the next generation. I was very clear in my very first meeting, last in film, last in plates. And I think they will see that. We're committed to that art and our heritage. A lot of people run from who they were or who they are. When they get into these bankruptcies, they try to do things they shouldn't do or restructurings. And that isn't what you should do. Right? What is your core competence? And that's part of our heritage. And that led us into other things. So when you look at Kodak down the road, we're an industrial manufacturer and we're damn good at it. Our layering and coating technology is greater than anyone in the world, literally. And it drove us into other businesses. So Kodak is a company that you want to work for. You have a job for the next generation. We left it better than when we got here. And we brought, you know, value to our shareholders. And that's kind of been our motto for the business. So Kodak is, you know, an industrial manufacturer that has expertise in layering and coating and chemical and science. That's what they should think of Kodak as the company.
16: Mm. Now, I mean, this turnaround has been huge, but I just want to take you back to when it went bankrupt. I mean, despite having pioneered digital photography, it did go bankrupt, didn't it? But from your perspective, what was the single biggest mistake, if there is one that comes to your mind? And then also, my other question would be, did bankruptcy actually ultimately make the company easier to fix?
15: Interesting. It's hard for me to answer both of those, and I'll tell you why. I wasn't here. and I really don't look backwards, and I'm not trying to dodge your question. I just don't. I don't spend time dwindling on. Look, it's easy to sit after the game. You know, I'll give you an example. They just had the college national championships here in the U.S., right? Seconds ago, the quarterback threw an interception. Boy, they should have ran the ball. I mean, it's easy to second guess, right, after the fact. So I'm not gonna judge. You don't know what's going on. And, you know, when you start getting distressed, here's what happens. It happens years before you go into bankruptcy. And then you start doing things to protect shareholder value because that's your job. And when you start doing that, it looks like, oh, my God, why are they doing that? Well, that's how they're trying to protect their shareholder value. You work for shareholders. So that's just kind of what you see. So it's hard to challenge it. Oh, boy, they made some really bad decisions. You don't know why they made those decisions.
16: I guess I just want to get into your head and just understand what kind of situation you took over at Kodak. Like, what were you thinking when you went home at night in those early months and were like maybe tearing at your hair?
15: You know, what skill sets do you need that you just can't possess, and how quickly can you get that skill set? So that's what kept me up at night. And, you know, the balance sheet was really broken. You know, we were heavily levered and losing a lot of money. And I did three different financing rounds. I had the balance sheet has to match where you are in the stage of your business. And it wasn't. Covenants you're buttoned up to, and you start doing things for covenants. I don't do things for covenants. You know, talk to your lenders. Make sure your balance sheet matches the direction you're going. That's what kept me up at night. And can I get there? And I've been blessed to have really good shareholders and good investors. They've come along and they've been very supportive.
16: Did you ever want to scrap the film side of the business? Would that have made your life easier?
15: I got to tell you, you asked really good questions. Let's not say scrap it. I want to understand it. It was losing, when I got here, I think it was doing about $60 million and losing $48 million. I mean, it was losing a lot of money. It was broken. They didn't put money in CapEx. They didn't update the machinery. They weren't investing. They're letting it run down. Acetate's a primary ingredient for film, and they got rid of the factory. I mean, it was interesting, and it was on the decline heavily. And I'm not sure I wouldn't say shut it down or stay or go. It was probably on the path to wind down. We're doing 5x what we were doing then. And, you know, we've doubled just in the last couple of years. So, but to answer your question, and boy, Chris is going to hate this. I actually got a call from Christopher Nolan. I'm not a name dropper.
16: And it's a big name.
15: I had a great conversation.
16: What's that? That is a big name.
15: That's a big name, I know. And I had a conversation with him. And his love and understanding of film, and it was a really good conversation. I'm not going to go into detail, but it was changing for me. And he actually, one of the guys that convinced me to really get into this and understand it better. He is really clear how this art needs to continue and stay. And the differences that film brings, you know, you see things you don't see. He's just, I mean, he's well beyond my intellect on film, but it was just amazing. And so he inspired me to really spend time in that group. And I did. And when I did, what I came to the conclusion, if you or I want to start our own film company, we couldn't do it.
16: the
15: complexity,
16: the space? Yeah.
15: The cost, right? It's just, It is the barrier to entry is huge in the know-how. And I looked at that and I went, now I see it. And I do shoot film. And unfortunately, I do. And I love sunsets, right? And you push that trigger on that camera. When you pull it, it's like everything's perfect when you do it, right? And I remember, you know, one of the questions Chris asked me, he goes, how many pictures do you have on your phone? And believe it or not, it was 90,000+. Pretty sad. But yet I would never do that with film. And it's just interesting. So I credit him for getting me to truly focus on it. And he's been a real big supporter. But I would say leave it. My question is, what else can we do with it? Mm-hmm. Right? We know it's a declining business. We know it'll never be what it was. But what can it be? And what else can we derive from that skill set? So it drove us into doing substrate coating for EV batteries and other things. Very same process as making film. So it just levered other pieces of the business. And I realized there's a lot of fixes we had to do, and we fixed them. And obviously, you know, we even built a new spooler, and it may mean nothing to you, but couldn't find one. It hadn't been made in 50 years. I'm exaggerating the years, but decades. And several million dollars in 5 years to build something that was built many years ago. And it's very difficult to go backwards. It just is. If you wanted to go build a VCR, it would cost you so much money to do that. And it was so hard to go backwards. And we had to build this machine that its tolerance is 1/150,000,000. It's unbelievable. It's got to be literally perfect. And we did it. And it doubled our film capacity. You know, so that's a commitment. We went hard on film. And then Hollywood Films, motion picture film, we call it, has really picked up. And what they've learned, if you want to look different on digital film, digital looks like digital. Yeah. And you know what? Digital tries to look like film. You've never once heard film tries to look like digital. You've never heard of that. And so that really told me that this is something special. And I just need to really understand it. And I fortunately, Terry Tabor and Rutney Garage and our team there, just really, I mean, Terry's brilliant on film, several patents. He really convinced me that, you know, this needs to stay. We just have to fix how we operate and how we sell it. And that was really the key. So yeah, to answer your question, the obvious question was yes. And then in reality, would have been one of the biggest mistakes if I would have made that decision.
16: You're listening to the interview from the BBC World Service with me, Leanna Byrne. I spoke to Jim over Zoom back in January, and he joined me from Kodak's home in Rochester, New York. It was an audio-only interview, so I didn't get to see whether he had a camera beside him, but he did tell me he now shoots on film himself. And he was just genuinely enthusiastic about film, about the factories, about Kodak's base in Rochester. And he clearly enjoys his job, even though it is quite a difficult job turning around a company that's going into bankruptcy. Okay, let's return to my conversation with Jim Continenza. Is there something that you want to complete or needs to happen before you can think of ever leaving Kodak?
15: My gosh, you are off.
16: Very, very complimentary.
15: I've never left anything until it was finished. I have an obligation to the people that work here. Look at it. My people that work from the factory all the way through, I don't care. Everyone is important. But who's really important to me, this is important to understand, is my folks in the factory, the ones that keep the factories clean, they keep everything going, right? I can do and understand most jobs at the office level, and so can my team. I can't make film, can't make chemicals, I can't do so many things, it's unbelievable. They're the ones I worry about. So, you know, for me, when I know that we are, right, and I call it profitable in multiple things, not just one, right? I'd rather get a dime from 20 things than a dollar from one, right? When things are operating like they should be, and we see the growth in the business, it's important. One of my employees said to me the other day, he goes, my dad worked here, I work here, now my son does. His name's James. And I thought it was great, right? He goes, but he used to worry about coming to work in the past, right? And thinking, do I have a job the next day? Mm-hmm. It's a whole different attitude within that factory. So the culture was a big one. And when I see that change in the culture, it means a lot to me. And we have that change. So that makes me happy. So when I go, right, it has to continue to run whether I'm here or not. And that's how we're building it. This isn't the gym show. And it's not just my leaders. And we're actually working on that next layer. And I'll pull further away, right, making sure that we have the processes in place that never again will put the company in jeopardy.
16: Okay, perfect. Yeah, I'm sure it's hard because when you're a leader and you're bringing that change, it's almost like you're the person at the start of the marathon and then you've crossed the finish line, but people are still behind you. I'm sure that's always like, are they going to they're going to finish the marathon as well? But I'm sure they will.
15: You know, I say this, right, because we've left a lot of companies. We sold a lot of them. Fortunately, they've all worked. I put it this way. I have three children. And, oh, my God, I can't say they're in their 30s and late 20s. Okay. I expect them to do better than me. Not financially. They should be a better father, should be a better husband, all right? You should learn from each group, right? You should be better educated, which they are. And at the end of the day, right, you should do more to give back than I did because you should just be a better person. So I expect the same thing here. When we leave this next generation, right, that there's that true team camaraderie again. They never go to the multiple divisions when they win by taking from each other versus competing out in the street. And I've really seen that culture change. When I got here, I'd say, my first thing, I go, you're victims. You got to be a warrior, not a victim. My parents were immigrants from Italy, you know? I guess what? I was never a victim in my life. Mm. You fight your way through everything. Be a warrior. If you can't do that, this is not a place for you. Mm. It just isn't. And I see that culture change. And that's when you know you're in good shape. And I just had an all-employee meeting. And I said, don't you ever, and I say it all the time, let anyone take this company backwards. Even if I'm gone, stand up, scream, yell, never let it happen again. Never. You gotta speak up.
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8: 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I'm Saroja Coelho. CBC News is next.
18: Good morning, Manitoba. It is Friday, July 17th. You're listening to Information Radio on CBC Radio 1. I'm Chloe Friesen, filling in for Marcy Marcusa. Thanks for joining us. Let's say hello to our team this morning. Abby Adiemi is our technical producer. Darren Morash is our YouTube live stream producer. And Corey Funk is our show director. We are also joined by Heather Wells, who is here with news headlines. Good morning.
0: Good morning. Well, lottery sales are slipping, but Manitoba hopes smaller prizes may sway young adults who rarely, if ever, play. Recently, Lotto Max unveiled new prizes of $100,000 for every draw. Ephraim Leibovitz is a Toronto consultant who has worked with lottery companies. He says the high cost of living has shifted young people's lottery dreams away from extravagant fantasies to smaller, more realistic prizes. We'll hear more from him. And the Glenwood Neighborhood Association says Winnipeg's tree canopy is being threatened. It wants developers to have to ask permission before cutting down trees on properties they own. I'll be back with more Manitoba news coming up at 6:30.
18: All right. Thank you so much, Heather.
0: Thank you.
18: That is CBC's Heather Wells. Well, coming up today on the show, as you heard Heather say, we're going to hear more about lottery purchases here in Manitoba, and that the fact that new data suggests the opposite might be true. You think that the bigger prize, the more people would play the lottery. Yeah, it doesn't seem to be the case anymore. We'll get the details on that from an expert coming up. As well, table tennis players from across Canada are competing in a national championship this weekend in Winnipeg. We're going to hear from one of Manitoba's top players. And later on the show, Manitoba has confirmed that there is swimmer's itch at Lac du Bonny Beach. Coming up, we're going to hear about the steps you can take to minimize your risk of getting the rash. And after 8 o'clock, international rugby is touching down in Winnipeg this weekend. We are going to speak to the lone Manitoban on the team and see how he's feeling about playing in front of a home crowd. That's definitely going to be a big deal. Also coming up on the show, U.S. President Donald Trump made a prime time address last night to talk about election integrity. Why now? And what was his, quote, shocking evidence? We'll find out as well. We're going to take a closer look at Canada's wildfire response system and see what needs to change to meet the needs of a hotter, more intense.
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22: This is World Report. Good morning, I'm John Northcott. U.S. President Donald Trump says he has declassified intelligence revealing major vulnerabilities in the American election system. In a primetime televised address, he made it clear he believes China is heavily to blame.
23: Think of that, tens of millions of voters' data in 18 states have been bought, stolen, or hacked by China.
22: Trump made the claims during his White House address, but critics say he failed to prove there is any actual manipulation of the vote. The CBC's Katie Nicholson has the latest.
24: U.S. President Donald Trump has long clung to claims of election interference after he lost to Joe Biden in 2020. Last night, he claimed he had proof.
23: I'm announcing the immediate declassification and release of critical intelligence revealing shocking vulnerabilities in our election infrastructure.
24: After the 2020 election, numerous courts, audits, and investigations found no evidence of manipulated election results. And a national intelligence report concluded no foreign actor attempted to alter any aspect of the voting process, including registration, casting ballots, tabulation, and results reporting.
6: I heard no concrete evidence or even allegations that foreign actors actually changed the results of American elections.
24: Democratic Senator Chris Coons immediately panned the address.
6: There's only one person involved in this who we know for sure tried to meddle in the 2020 elections, and that's President Donald Trump.
24: Trump also renewed his plea to senators to push through a contentious voting reform act, the Save America Act, with voter ID rules that critics say would prevent millions of eligible voters from casting a ballot. Katie Nicholson, CBC News, Washington.
22: Air raid sirens are blaring across the Persian Gulf this morning as a new wave of U.S. air strikes triggers massive retaliatory fire from Iran. American airstrikes are targeting key bridges and electrical infrastructure and have collapsed a tower at a major Iranian port. Iran has responded by firing missiles at U.S. allies in the region. Those sirens heard across Kuwait City, where the military says it is actively intercepting incoming Iranian missiles and drones. Qatar and Bahrain also warned residents to take shelter as they came under heavy Iranian fire. Almost 850 wildfires are actively burning across Canada. In British Columbia, the entire town site of Boston Bar has been evacuated as twin out-of-control blazes close in. Meanwhile, over 175 fires are raging in Ontario, forcing several First Nations to flee. Heavy smoke from those northwestern blazes has drifted southeast, triggering severe weather quality alerts right across southern Ontario and Quebec. Choking smoke from the raging Canadian wildfires wafting across the border and triggering emergency health warnings in the United States. Millions of Americans are waking up to hazy yellow skies as the jet stream pushes the toxic plume straight through the eastern half of the continent. As residents from the Midwest to the Northeast are urged to stay indoors, we're joined by reporter Steve Futterman, who's in Times Square right now. Steve, you're down there. How bad is the air quality right now?
25: Well, John, I can see it. I can smell it. It's going to be an issue again today here in New York City. I'm in Times Square right now. And again, it's sort of a surrealistic image that we have of some of the skyscrapers with the haze surrounding it. It's going to be here again today. And it's affecting not just New York. We're talking about New York because it's the largest city in the U.S., but many other cities being impacted. Chicago, where skyscrapers were first created, they claim. That's being impacted in Detroit. Lots of impact there. And some American lawmakers have actually sent a letter to Canadian officials blaming them for having poor wildfire management. They say there should be a trimming of trees, thinning of forests. They say that some of this responsibility really lies with the way Canada has managed its forests.
22: Steve, you're actually there to cover this weekend's World Cup final. How is this heavy smoke impacting the teams and their preparations?
25: Well, FIFA's playing it down, obviously. We've not had any indication that this is going to have a major impact on the match itself. And the one good news is the forecast. The forecast calls for this heat dome, which has been basically trapping the smoke and forcing it closer to the surface. That heat dome is going to dissipate in the next 24 to 48 hours. So that will ease things for the game on Sunday. But obviously, when you have these fine-tuned athletes running for 90 minutes, maybe in 2 hours, depending if it goes into extra time, we don't know if any of the athletes on these teams have asthma conditions. An asthma condition could really complicate things. I know a number of years ago, David Beckham, the great English star, did come out and talk about his asthma conditions, but we don't know if any of the players might suffer from that. One thing I should say, this is nothing so far, thank goodness, like 2023, where they had to cancel flights coming into LaGuardia, where a couple Major League Baseball games were canceled. So it's bad, it's unhealthy, but it could be much worse, and we're hoping it won't get that way.
22: Steve Futterman joining us from New York. Thank you, Steve.
25: Thank you, John.
22: A white hearse will tour Quebec's highways this morning. The morbid reminder is part of a stark new safety campaign launched just as the province enters its annual construction holiday that sees hundreds of thousands take to the roads. Last year's two-week break was the deadliest in 10 years, ending with 38 fatalities. Quibina Oduro has the story on the campaign and how one family's personal tragedy is being used to try to save lives.
1: She gets hit by another car. The guy was drunk.
2: Marie-Ève Levesque says she lost her aunt when she was 15, who pulled over on the highway to assist another driver in need of help.
1: She was 25 years old. It was so sad when we were at the church with all these young people. So I'm really affected by this and how people drive on the road.
2: Levesque's story is one example why Quebec's Auto Insurance Board is stepping up its efforts to remind drivers about road safety. It is part of a new campaign that involves organizers driving around Quebec in a white hearse.
3: Because it's a symbol of what's at stake when you drive.
2: Simon-Pierre Poulin is a spokesperson with the SAAQ, which provides public insurance to all Quebec drivers.
3: When you drive, you have your own life in your hand and the people surrounding you, so it's to catch attention, to grab attention. I think it works.
2: About one out of three Quebecers take their vacation during the province's construction holiday, between mid-July and early August. 2025 was one of the worst years on record. Poulin says the construction holiday is particularly a bad time because there are simply more people on the road.
3: People take more risks at this time because they're lighthearted, because it's beautiful outside, because the sun almost never sets. These are the contexts in which people will speed and will take a little drink. And those behavior kill.
2: Quebec Provincial Police will also be stepping up its efforts on roads, waterways, and trails as a way to remind people about the importance of safety. Quibino Duro, CBC News, Montreal.
22: And finally, they wear full body suits, heavy masks, and claim to be visitors from another planet. But the breakout Canadian band Angers du Portin is actually from Saguenay, Quebec, and the mysterious duo is currently selling out shows across Canada and Europe with a completely unique sound. Makhda Gabrselassa has the story on the viral phenomenon.
4: The sound, the look, and the language is out of this world. Angers du Portin, the experimental rock duo out of Quebec, has taken the music scene by storm.
5: It's upbeat, it's creative.
7: The wacky time signatures, and yeah, it's just very bizarre.
4: The band went viral after its performance video was released by a Seattle radio station, drew a massive crowd at Montreal's Jazz Festival, the largest since Stevie Wonder played there in 2009, and has sold out shows across Canada, the US, and Europe. Musically, it's microtonal rock, hitting tones in between notes. Many raving about the musical patterns, too. Caroline Carbonneau is a guitarist with the Juno-winning rock band Nobro in Montreal.
26: I know that the guitar playing is playing with a loop pedal, and he's kind of building his melodies and chords throughout the songs. So there's a lot of repetitive notes and melodies.
4: Then you have the costumes covered in polka dots and masked up. Get this. Publicly, their identities remain a mystery.
9: Fans that saw them in Toronto this week say don't get it twisted. It's not some gimmick, it's the real deal.
10: It's very pure, it's very inviting, inclusive.
11: In a world of everything that feels AI, it's nice to see some real talent and some uniqueness.
9: Even though that talent claims to be from out of this world. Makhta Gebreselassie, CBC News, Toronto.
22: And that is the latest national and international news from World Report. I'm John Northcott. This is CBC News.
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0: year at Assiniboine Park. We'll hear what's in store for the thousands of people expected to come out this weekend. But first, it's time for news headlines with CBC's Heather Wells.
1: Good morning. Well, hepatitis A is spreading so rapidly in Shamattawa First Nation, that remote northern community has declared a state of emergency. The province has now made the hepatitis A vaccine available to everyone 6 months and older in Shamattawa. Assembly of Manitoba Chiefs Grand Chief Kyra Wilson says the community needs more healthcare workers to give those shots. More than 320,000 people have signed a petition started by a Winnipeg video game store. They want Sony to continue making physical copies of new PlayStation games. The company plans to stop producing those physical games starting in January of 2028. Sony says consumers generally prefer digital media, and the company is adapting. We'll hear more coming up in our next local news at 6:30.
0: Thank you very much, Heather.
1: Thank you.
0: That is CBC's Heather Wells. Let's say hello and good morning to the rest of the team in Control Room 15. Darren Morash is our YouTube live stream producer. Abby Adeyemi is our technical producer, also keeping an eye on that forecast. Abby, we're starting now to smell that smoke.
2: Yes, if you look across the Environment Canada board, you'd see yellow alerts across the province. We're talking about air quality warnings spreading across the entire province this morning as we're noticing the smoke from the wildfire roll in. And this is impacting every corner. I'm talking about from the Red River Valley region all the way to the Lake region. The only part of the south that I don't see that a lot, but the smoke is also present there, is at the Dauphin area. But every other part of the south, we have that smoke a lot there. And of course, the southeasterly winds pushing it towards the powerful inflant are also blanketing most of the regions in the northern part of the province. Hence, we will be noticing this poor air quality to last all through tonight and even into tomorrow morning. So if you're spending time outside today, I'd advise you, if the smoke starts to impact you, please go inside. But for now, Winnipeg, we're looking at 20 degrees outside, local smoke presence, and of course that air quality warning active. We're headed to a sticky high of 27 today. The humidex is going to be close to 34, so it's really going to be muggy outside today, but take it easy. And that's what we see across most of the regions in the south.
0: Thank you, Abby.
2: Thank you.
0: That is CBC's Abby Adeyemi. I'm joined now by show director Corey Funk. Good morning.
3: Good morning. Yes, still lots of highway closures in western Manitoba, of course, around the Parkland region. But the most notable ones to keep an eye out for just in the last couple of days, just the Highway 83 just south of Roblin closed right up to Assisippi Ski Hill because of those high waters in the area. As well, Grand Valley Road or Highway 495 just northwest of Brandon there between Highway 1 and Highway 10 still closed as well. If you have any other updates for me, if you're here in the city, if you're walking, you're biking, you're driving, you want to tell me about it, you can give me a call on the CBC commuter line. That number, 204-788-3093.

0: The Great Outdoor Comedy Festival is taking over Assiniboine Park this weekend. The three-day event will include headliners like Jim Gaffigan, Pete Davidson, Matt Rife, and Aziz Ansari. And for the first time ever, there will be a new addition to the show. CBC's Brittany Greenslade caught up with Chief Comedy Officer Mike Anderson to hear more about it.
1: Mike, tell me a little bit about what's happening here at Assiniboine Park.
2: And Friday, Saturday, Sunday, we've got the Great Outdoors Comedy Festival coming back to Winnipeg for the third time. And we're bringing joy, laughter, and happiness to the great folks of Winnipeg, but also all the people coming into this city to experience this event. We've got everything from the big headliners to the up-and-comers and also the local acts. So Friday evening, we've partnered with the Southern Chiefs Organization of Manitoba, and we're doing a comedy showcase, and it's great to see us being able to do some amazing Indigenous comedy and shining a spotlight on the amazing talents that they have. So, you know, it's a great chance for us to experience all types of laughter and jokes and humor.
1: Tell me a little bit about that, because I don't think you guys have done that before.
2: No, this is our first time, and we got approached by the Southern

0: organization a couple weeks ago or over a month ago now, and they wanted to be a part of the festival. And it's like, okay, how do we do something spectacular? So we're doing a 15-minute showcase, and we think that this is going to be able to set the stage for us to do this all across the country next year. So really excited to see how that unfolds and the response from the audience.
1: Also had challenges every year. One year it could be wildfire smoke, another year super hot weather. So you guys just kind of have to learn to roll with the punches. How do you adapt and adjust to make sure that it's still, everything goes off without a hitch?
0: Yeah, well, we work all year round on this. So the only thing we produce is the Great Outdoors Comedy Festival. So we put a lot of time and effort into our emergency response plan, but also, you know, making sure people are comfortable, and we look at, you know, every possible situation. So we're a rain or shine event unless it's unsafe. So, you know, people ask, well, what happens if it rains? And, you know, when we've experienced it in other cities, it actually enhances the whole experience. I remember 2 years ago in Halifax, we had a tropical storm come through, and it was a torrential downpour, but nobody left. Everyone just enjoyed it because it was still safe, because there's no wind or lightning, which are two key ingredients for an event to shut down. But we didn't have that, so we all laughed and had this crazy experience together in the rain, and they're still talking about it 2 years later. So there's no rain in the forecast this weekend, so we're looking forward to having nice, sunny, spectacular thing. But if it does happen by chance, it still goes on and it's still pretty spectacular.
1: Okay, there are still tickets left for the weekend. What do people need to know if they are coming to the venue?
0: Well, if they're planning to see Matt Rife, they should get on it now. There's only a few tickets left for that.
1: I did see that people can bring certain other items in with them.
0: Yeah, lawn chair, smaller umbrellas if it's sunny out and you need the shade, or if we're expecting some rain, that's fine. We just ask people to put them down during the show. But it's if you don't bring it, we've got it here. So we've got chair rentals, we've got merchandise, we've got blankets, and some bug spray too. So we've got you covered.
2: That is Mike Anderson, Chief Comedy Officer of the Great Outdoor Comedy Festival, speaking with CBC's Brittany Greenslade. The festival runs until Sunday at Assiniboine Park.
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2: Still to come on the show, U.S. President Donald Trump made a primetime address last night to talk about election security. What are the implications for November's midterm elections? We'll have analysis coming up shortly here on Information Radio. But first, Elkhorn singer Kendra Kay continues to build her career in country music. She's performing at Club Region Event Center in Winnipeg tonight. Here's Kendra Kay with Say It Again.

0: That was Elkhorn's own Kendra Kay with Say It Again. You're listening to Information Radio on CBC Radio 1. Well, coming up next, last night, U.S. President Donald Trump made a primetime address to Americans discussing election integrity. And he once again revisited unsubstantiated claims about the vulnerabilities of the U.S. election. Here's some of what the president said.
1: Every American deserves to know that when they cast their vote, that vote will be counted accurately in a system, and that is to make that system secure, one where cheating and interference are not just difficult, but virtually impossible. Unfortunately, the system we have today falls catastrophically short of that standard.
0: Trump described an election system vulnerable to foreign interference and intelligence cover-ups, among other things, but failed to provide specific evidence. For more on this story, we've reached Niambi Carter. She's an associate professor of public policy at the University of Maryland. She joins us from Washington, D.C. Good morning.
2: Good morning.
0: So what did Donald Trump say to the American people last night about the integrity of the U.S. electoral system?
2: He basically said our electoral system is being controlled potentially by foreign entities, and there is no reason for Americans to believe that their votes will count because of this interference.
0: Who do you think was the intended audience of that address?
2: I'm not exactly sure, to be quite frank, because his voters are firmly entrenched. They are going to go with him wherever he goes, even down, you know, rabbit holes of conspiracies. I don't know if it was for the casual voter, because this is the exact kind of rhetoric that doesn't work on them. We saw this in Georgia in 2021 when there was a Senate runoff, and he said the same thing then, and it suppressed Republican voter turnout. So I'm not certain who this is for. I mean, the only other, I think, logical thing I can say is it may have been for his co-partisans in Congress to bring the SAVE Act to the floor.
0: Trump has made unsubstantiated claims for years that the U.S. election apparatus is rigged. What do the experts say about the system?
2: Well, experts, both, you know, academicians and in the intelligence community, said that it doesn't exist. In fact, in some of the documents that he released last evening, the intelligence community said, well, we already know. Yes, China has a lot of information on American voters, but that information is publicly available, that any interference that occurred was about, you know, trying to persuade voters, not necessarily change votes in the actual voting system. And there was nothing to substantiate the idea that someone or some foreign entity had hacked into the system and changed election outcomes. And I think it's, you know, rich coming from a man who just won an election with this same allegedly rigged voting system.
0: Trump also claimed that newly declassified intelligence documents prove China interfered in the 2020 election. At this point, is there any new evidence that this could be true?
2: No, and there is evidence that China was interfering, but not in the ways that Donald Trump described. They talked about, you know, the use of bots, you know, using this information about voters to sort of devise online propaganda, those kinds of things. But they didn't go very far. And in fact, there was almost no mention of Russia, and Russia seemed to have been far more integral in our elections in 2020 than China. And so, you know, there's nothing new here. There is no new information. There's no new evidence.
0: Primetime presidential addresses to the nation are relatively rare. How does the timing of this speech tie into the White House's push for new voter identification rules ahead of November's midterms?
2: I mean, I think he was trying to make the case that we need the SAVE Act, right? Which is about proving that you are a citizen before you cast a ballot, and certainly is going to make it more difficult for people to vote. But there's no provision of the SAVE Act that is going to address the kind of foreign interference that Donald Trump was alleging last night. So I think it was a real disconnect. You take up this really precious airtime as if this is an emergent issue, and it's in fact the same rehashed conspiracy theories for the last 6 years. And there's nothing in the SAVE Act that will address any of the things that Donald Trump said last night. So even if this was an attempt, all right, to make the claim that we need to have this done before the midterms, there was no real meeting of the information provided with the goal of that piece of legislation.
0: What do you think the speech signals about a possible approach to the midterms?
2: I don't know, honestly, because I think this is actually not useful for Republicans. You build coattails about a shared future and a vision. You build coattails when you can tell people, this is what I've done. This is how I'm going to inspire you to show up in November for Republicans, because we've done all these great and wonderful things. Yet he mentioned nothing about affordability, nothing about the economy, even the positive things that people have been saying about the economy, which is inflation is coming down. That's how you build coattails. You don't build or inspire people to show up out of fear. It's certainly when you tell them that the system is rigged, so even if they show up, it doesn't matter. That's not how you build an election. And that's certainly not how you help your party win in November.
0: How are Republicans reacting, given Senate Majority Leader John Thune's comments calling the 2020 election a, quote, closed issue?
2: I think the Republican leadership is rightly irritated, but they're never going to say that this was a lost opportunity, that this was a waste of time, that this was sour grapes from a man who is a winner. I've never heard someone talk about losing so much who's won. They're never going to say that, but John Thune and Mike Johnson have been very honest that they don't have the votes. And I think they're trying to save him from the embarrassment of putting forward a piece of legislation that they know is going to be essentially dead on arrival. But Donald Trump is trying to sort of browbeat them into this by using his bully pulpit in this way. I don't think it's going to be successful, and certainly don't think it's going to be successful by backward looking, especially because you currently occupy that office. Anything that happens to our elections is going to be on Donald Trump's watch. Even 2020, that was on Donald Trump's watch.
0: Niambi, before we let you go here, I do want to ask, what do you think potential repercussions of this rhetoric on voters might have this November?
2: I think it's going to suppress those, like I said, those casual Republican voters, those independents who lean Republican. I think they will be turned off. I don't think that they're going to show up in the ways that he's hoping they will. And certainly it can create, I think, a lot of mistrust of friends and neighbors as you look at people like they're perhaps foreign agents or illegitimate in the electoral system. I mean, we saw some voter intimidation even in the last election cycle. So I think it's going to cause probably more chaos than it's going to help anyone be able to make decisions come November.
0: Niambi, really appreciate your time this morning. Thank you.
2: Thank you.
0: Niambi Carter is an associate professor of public policy at the University of Maryland. Well, we are heading to your CBC local news, but coming up after that, we're going to take a closer look at Canada's wildfire response system and discuss what needs to change to meet the needs of hotter, more intense summers. That conversation coming up just after your CBC local news.
3: This is CBC News. Good morning. I'm Heather Wells in Winnipeg. At 6:30, it's 20 degrees. Still a little bit of smoke in the air out there. We start the day with clouds. We'll see clearing through the day and a high today of 27, the Humidex 33. Thinking smaller. As young people buy fewer lottery tickets in this province, some of the biggest lottery games are thinking smaller prizes might be more enticing. Recently, Lotto Max unveiled new prizes of $100,000 for every draw. And billboards around Winnipeg promote winning a $50,000 scratch ticket means lots of money for groceries. Ross Otto is a psychology professor who has studied who buys lottery tickets.
4: It doesn't seem like an extravagant amount of money, right? But it'll get you kind of closer to that goal. So maybe in a sense, right, they're trying to make appeal to these kind of things that loom larger, right, in the minds of young people today compared to yesterday.
3: In the 2024-25 fiscal year, net income from lottery sales dropped 13%. The head of Manitoba Liquor and Lotteries has said changes are needed to make the lottery more appealing to young people. Hepatitis A is spreading so rapidly in Shamattawa First Nation that remote northern community has declared a state of emergency. The province has now made the hepatitis A vaccine available to everyone 6 months and older in Shamattawa. Assembly of Manitoba Chiefs Grand Chief Kyra Wilson says the community needs more healthcare workers to give those shots. She says people in Shamattawa are vulnerable to the spread of hepatitis A.
5: Overcrowding, housing shortages, and this, you know, really stems to, you know, the issue of transmission. When you're looking at preventable illnesses or disease such as hepatitis A.
3: The province says in this current outbreak, 867 Manitobans have contracted hepatitis A. The Glenwood Neighborhood Association says Winnipeg's tree canopy is being threatened. It wants developers to have to ask permission before cutting down trees on properties they own. Debbie Vokey speaks for the association.
6: Right now, they can come in, buy a property, clear cut all the trees, and then apply for the development. So the city has no say in what's happening with the trees. So we would like to change that.
3: Vokey's group has submitted recommendations to Winnipeg City Hall as councillors look at reworking the city's 20-year-old zoning bylaws. Trees were removed from a property near Vokey's home. Bulldog Demolition and Excavation, which did that removal, says it supports urban canopies but adds old trees get in the way of excavators and need to be removed before construction can begin. Unexpected frost. Record rainfall and recent heat waves have meant little reprieve for Manitoba farmers this year, but not all have the same access to crop insurance. Angie Cormier runs Cormier's Berry Patch in LaSalle. She says strawberries are only insured for hail damage and lost crops that are under a year old. This year's torrential rains are not included.
7: We have lots of beautiful berries. We also have berries that are starting to go bad just due to all of the moisture that we have had in the last couple of weeks. We're at the beginning of the season, so it's hard to say just how much that loss is.
3: Cormier says a fruit insurance program in the province has been in the works for 3 years. A Manitoba judge has released an inquest report into the death of Stuart Andrews. The 22-year-old was shot by police in Winnipeg 6 years ago. Among the 14 recommendations from Judge Anne Cron is having police explore how use of force training can change to better respond to calls involving Indigenous people and those experiencing a mental health crisis. Cron hopes the recommendations serve as small steps to rebuild the loss of trust resulting from the circumstances of Andrew's death. Well, it really was just a car rental. That is what Manitoba's election commissioner concluded about a 2023 Progressive Conservative campaign payment to a company owned by an intimacy coach. The PCs say they spent $3,800 on a private car rental. The NDP complained, calling that payment suspicious. Commissioner Bill Bowes launched an investigation and concluded the PCs had rented an SUV from the intimacy coach's partner. Peter Smith is the PC president.
8: Of course, we're not going to pay for that kind of service or campaign. I think that it again shows that our judgment was correct on this matter. We rented a vehicle. We didn't do anything different.
3: The NDP says the investigation still uncovered questionable invoicing. More than 320,000 people have signed a petition started by a Winnipeg video game store. They want Sony to continue making physical copies of the new PlayStation games. The company plans to stop producing physical games starting in January of 2028. Emma Vossen is an assistant professor of game studies at Brock University and an avid video game collector. She says more companies are moving away from physical media in favor of streaming models.
9: Really puts, you know, control over their media into like the company's hands as opposed to the consumer's hands. And that also means that the consumer, instead of paying once for something, you're actually paying for something over and over and over and over again, or you're just paying for access to something that you don't own.
3: Sony says consumers generally prefer digital media and the company is adapting. You can find the latest news updated throughout the day. Just head to cbc.ca/Manitoba.
0: Thank you very much, Heather.
3: Thank you.
0: That is CBC's Heather Wells. The time is 6:36. You're listening to Information Radio. I am joined by Abby Adeyemi now for an update on the forecast. How's it looking out there?
10: Yeah, we still have a smoke presence across the province. We're waking up to that. A lot of people step out. You step outside this morning and you'll notice smoke. We woke up to some warnings, but it ended around the 6 o'clock mark for the city. But we still have this smoke coming our way due to this winds really dragging the haze from Northwest Ontario across much of the province today. So you will notice in some areas it's going to be reducing visibility and causing poor air quality, which will linger into tonight. Here in the Red River Valley region, yes, we're still tracking smoke at the airport, but the warning has ended. We're currently around 20 degrees. The forecast calls for mainly cloudy morning, just a bit of smoke still hanging in the air. That should clear as the winds become comes in from the northwest later. But we will see a high push towards 27 degrees with a humidex around 33. Across the south from the Pembina Valley region, Morden and surrounding area, we're seeing cloudy skies there. 20 degrees we're seeing in that part of the province with local smoke. That part of the province still has the air quality warning in place. You're heading for a muggy high of 28. The humidex close to 35. In the Westman region, the warning's ending in that part of the province also. Brandon is seeing cloudy conditions at 18 degrees. The smoke in the area is going to be clearing as you get into the morning. You see your high towards 28 later in the day. Dauphin is sunny at 16, warming up to 28. And Gimli still has some smoke in the air also, hence the warning still present there. 19 degrees at this time, warming to 28, close to 35 if we factor in the humidex. Then we cross into the central part of the province. Sunny but smoky start across the region. The Power Flin Flon, we're looking at 16 degrees there. The humidex around 32. Norway House is misty. It sits at 17 degrees with local smoke aiming for 24. Then we go to Thompson. Thompson is seeing thunderstorms and light rain showers at 17 degrees at this time. We go towards Lynn Lake, mainly sunny at 15. Gillam is seeing thunderstorms also with light rain showers at 14 degrees. Tulula Lake is at 16 with smoke. And of course, around the Hudson Bay coast, Churchill and nearby areas, we're seeing light rain mixed with smoke there, 17 degrees, but that should clear this afternoon. Across board, hazy day, smoky skies, and active warnings in some areas. But for Winnipeg, we are at 20 right now.
0: Thank you, Abby.
10: Thank you.
0: Turning now to show director Corey Funk, taking a look at the commute today.
11: Yes, so far in the city, very quiet commute overall, but it's the highways where the issues are, of course, still lots of closed highways in western Manitoba in the Parkland region, particularly most recently in the last couple of days, Highway 83 south of Roblin running all the way to Assisippi Ski Hill. That is closed right now to the high water in the area, as well as still that highway 495 or Grand Valley Road, also just northwest of Brandon there, also still closed due to flooding. So keep that in mind. That's between Highway 1 and Highway 10, just northwest of Brandon. Other than that, though, if you do see something going on, if you're walking, you're biking, you're driving, you want to give me an update on what you're seeing out there, you can give me a call on the CBC commuter line. That number, 204-788-3093.
0: All right. Thank you, Corey.
11: Thank you.
0: Well, next on the show, it is time to say hello to Crystalee Ramlakhan. She is here with the Business Report. Good morning.
12: Hi. Good morning, Chloe.
0: So let's start with trade. A top trade official for the U.S. says the Trump administration is not going to give Canada credit for its concessions. What else can you tell us about that?
12: Yeah, and this comes as official negotiations between Canada and Washington remain stalled. So U.S. Trade Representative Jameson Greer says he's glad Canada dropped its digital services tax and rolled back its online streaming act, but he says Canada won't get credit for, quote, doing something bad and then undoing it. Now, Prime Minister Mark Carney dropped the tax last June, hours before payments from tech giants would be due, and companies were going to have to pay tax on some of their revenues earned from Canadian users. And the effort seemed to steady the Canada-U.S. relationship briefly, but the U.S. froze talks again after Trump was angered by that Ontario-funded ad quoting former President Ronald Reagan criticizing tariffs. And then in June, the federal government directed the CRTC to reconsider its decision to triple streamers' financial contributions to Canadian content. Now, the relationship between Canadian and U.S. trade officials has slowly thawed this year, and Greer says he's in weekly contact with his Canadian counterparts. However, while Canada and Mexico wanted to extend CUSMA, the U.S. is not renewing the Canada-U.S.-Mexico agreement on trade. And the agreement, though, does stay in place and under annual rolling reviews for up to a decade, at which point it will expire then if no extension agreement is negotiated. Now, the trade agreement has shielded Canada and Mexico from many of Trump's tariffs. But of course, we know industries like steel, aluminum, automobiles, and cabinetry are still being slammed with separate duties. And Washington and Mexico have launched formal CUSMA negotiations, but no such talks have started with Canada. But, you know, last month, Carney said a bad deal could have been signed a year ago, but he says Canada is not going to sign a bad deal.
0: Next, we're seeing more cuts in the Canadian media business. What details do you have on that?
12: Yes, so Corus Entertainment, owner of the Global Television Network and multiple radio stations, says programming changes will result in dozens of job losses. The move comes as Corus grapples with a persistent drop in advertising sales and rising debt. And the union Unifor says 43 jobs will be cut, most based in Western Canada. And that includes also five there in Winnipeg. Now, Corus says while some production of its global news broadcasts for Alberta will be centralized, it will continue producing local news content in studios in the province. And the company said it will also add an undisclosed number of new roles to support its local news delivery. Now, last month, the Corus CEO cited continued pressure on TV ad demand. And that's as the company reported double-digit declines in radio and television revenue. Corus shares have plunged nearly 70% over the last year, reaching penny stock territory. And Corus ended its latest quarter with more than $1 billion in debt. And much of that debt is linked to the company's 2016 purchase of Shaw Media.
0: Lastly, Crystal Lee, Truth Social is planning to launch a paid feed. What are the implications of this?
12: Well, you know, it would grant banks and traders faster access to President Trump's posts on the social media platform. So Trump's media company is planning to charge for special high-speed access to Truth Social posts, including possibly his own, which would affect national security and the financial markets. So the move would allow Wall Street trading firms and other institutions to get news from Truth Social contributors in milliseconds, so they could, you know, make quick profits off moves in stocks, bonds, and interest rates. So called Truth PSI, it would be similar, of course, to paid access on other platforms. But, you know, the difference here is that the most popular poster would be the president himself. And the company has not immediately responded to a request for comment about whether this is Trump profiting off him being in office.
0: All right. Thank you, Crystal Lee.
12: Okay. Thanks, Chloe.
0: That was Crystal Lee Ramlikan with the business news. Well, it is Friday, so why not make some time for a bit of comedy? As comedian Angelica Scanura prepares for her wedding, she tells us about the discussion over the ring.
13: I'm at a very exciting time in my life. My boyfriend and I have recently started talking about getting engaged. You've been talking about my ring? He's like, yeah, babe, you're going to be getting a family heirloom. Ugh. Heirloom's a strong word, is it not? Like, don't get me wrong, I know there's a lot of good family heirlooms out there if you're Meghan Markle. Like, I would gladly accept a family heirloom from a family that's got good heirlooms. Sadly, I have a feeling like the only thing being passed down through my boyfriend's family is IBS and anxiety. But, you know, I'm a positive, supportive girlfriend, so I tried to act all excited, but it came out all wrong. I was like, oh, yay, I love that we have to wait for your grandma to die so that we can get married. He was like, actually, you're going to be getting my grandfather's ring. That's new, huh? Grandfather's ring. I'm like, well, I hope your grandfather was Liberace, sweetheart. Because mama wants a big, fat rock. And I screamed that in his face. Mama wants a big, fat rock. And then I laid this on him. Heirlooms are tomatoes. They're not rings. And then I immediately apologized for my primal rage. Because I don't want to be a bridezilla. I don't want to be that kind of girl, right? You know? So I tried to reset. And I was gritting my teeth and holding my emotion back. And then I just ended up sounding like Keira Knightley. I was like, oh, darling, the ring is of no matter to me. Your love is what's most important.
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0: When a wildfire spreads, whose job is it to respond? It's often a more complicated question than you think. We'll have that conversation coming up shortly here on Information Radio. But first, from Tataskwiak Cree Nation, here's Sebastian Gaskin with Medicine.

0: That was Sebastian Gaskin with his song Medicine. The time is 6:51. You're listening to Information Radio on CBC Radio 1. I'm Chloe Friesen. The wildfire landscape across the country worsened dramatically this week. And now in Ontario, provincial officials are asking the federal government for support with evacuations across the remote north. Yesterday, as conditions intensified, Prime Minister Mark Carney praised the work of everyone helping to respond.
1: On behalf of all Canadians, everyone in this room, all Canadians across this country, I want to thank the courageous firefighters, the first responders, the Indigenous and local leaders who are working tirelessly to keep our people safe.
0: But some experts say Canada's response systems should be looked at with a more critical eye and scaled up to meet the demands of a changing climate. For more on this, we've reached Jason Thistlewaith. He's an associate professor in the Faculty of Environment at the University of Waterloo. Good morning.
2: Good morning.
0: Jason, every year people argue that Canada needs a national emergency response agency. Why don't we have one?
2: Well, historically, we didn't need one. Canada's emergency management system was built on the assumption that most disasters would be local or provincial events. Provinces are also responsible for emergency management in Canada. It's been traditionally viewed as traditional responsibility. So federally, the focus has been on supporting provinces rather than maintaining its own operational disaster response capability.
0: Would a national model help in any way, in your opinion?
2: Oh, absolutely. We're fighting today's disasters with yesterday's approach. Canada's approach was built for isolated emergencies that the provinces could largely handle on your own. But what you're seeing increasingly, you know, through the evidence of provincial appeals for federal support, is that our disasters are larger, longer, and increasingly happen across the country, placing increasing strain that provinces, you know, really can't handle. You know, wildfires and disasters are a national problem, just not a provincial one. We need to be able to build up shared capabilities that no single province can efficiently provide. You know, this involves things like investments in satellite detection, drones, predictive intelligence, surge capacity for additional water bombers, you know, so we don't need to go through a process of requesting support and sort of needless bureaucracy waiting, you know, while the wildfire gets out of control.
0: Whose job is it when disaster strikes? Which jurisdiction steps in first?
2: Well, it's primarily the local one, so it'll be a local government who then, a local community that would then request support from the province. The province would then make a determination on whether or not that support is justified, and if the province has those resources, it'll deploy them. If not, it'll then seek support from other provinces or the federal government.
0: What's the threshold for a province to ask for help from the federal government?
2: You know, usually this is determined by experts within. There's no clear defined threshold for this. It really does come down to the emergency. You may have a situation in a disaster in a larger community, a city with resources that's better able to handle it. Or you may have a situation where you have a disaster, you know, and so that doesn't require assistance. But you may have a situation where you've got a disaster in a smaller community without the resources to handle it. And that would justify a request.
0: Ontario Premier Doug Ford is facing criticism that his government hadn't properly budgeted for fire season. Are provinces taking enough responsibility for their own backyards, in your opinion?
2: I wouldn't say that this is necessarily a broken system. Our emergency management system is built around shared responsibility. Provinces lead the response while the federal government provides support when provincial capacity is exceeded. The challenge that we're seeing is that even if, you know, the province had allocated the same budget as they had last year, it is not enough. So we really do see a justification for more federal emergency management intervention.
0: We also often turn to the military for help with natural disaster response. I know we saw this in Manitoba last year, especially with evacuations from a lot of remote communities. What are your thoughts on that move?
2: The military plays an important role when civilian resources are overwhelmed, but it shouldn't become our long-term disaster management strategy. Armed forces personnel are an emergency backstop, not a substitute for investing in prevention and detection and community resilience. As you might be aware, the Canadian Armed Forces has some other big geopolitical issues that it needs to be managing. And this is one of the big differentiators between Canada and a lot of other and a lot of other countries. They will have a domestic civilian response corps that can be coordinated through a national emergency management organization that can be called upon instead of going through sort of this, you know, complicated bureaucratic system of asking for approvals for support.
0: Jason, what would you change to improve our current response system?
2: Well, I do think we need more national leadership. A couple things. I think we need significant investments in things like satellite detection, drones, predictive intelligence, logistics, and surge teams that would reduce duplication and improve preparedness across the country. You know, we've been dealing with smoke in a lot of the country, and we've been dealing with these impacts of wildfire now for, you know, the last 5 years. And what we're seeing is that given this, the scale of the forest in Canada, we simply can't train enough pilots. We simply can't build enough water bombers to be able to handle it. So we really need to be leaning into technology. And so when the fire happens, it's identified quickly through a satellite. We then deploy a system of drones to be able to go out there and monitor it, but also then put out the fire itself. We are working on that type of drone technology right now in the country. And then we also need significant investments in the event that we cannot stop the fire to help reduce its interaction with our community. So this means investments in programs like Fire Smart that help trim vegetation around property, building up community fire breaks, planting different vegetation. There's a whole list of things that you can do at a local or community level that can really help defend against the impacts of wildfire and flooding and natural disasters.
0: Jason, really appreciate your time this morning. Thank you for joining us.
2: Thank you, and enjoy the rest of your day.
0: Jason Thistlethwaite is an associate professor in the Faculty of Environment at the University of Waterloo. It's time now to turn to CBC's Heather Wells with a look at news headlines.
3: Good morning. Well, lottery sales are slipping, and Manitoba hopes smaller prizes will sway young adults who rarely play. Recently, Lotto Max unveiled new prizes of $100,000 for every draw. Ephraim Leibovitz is a Toronto consultant who's worked with lottery companies. He says the high cost of living has shifted young people's lottery dreams away from extravagant fantasies to smaller prizes. So we'll hear about that. As well, asparagus and strawberry farmers say not all producers are treated equally when it comes to crop insurance in Manitoba. Perennial crops are largely uninsured for extreme weather events in Manitoba. We'll hear about that, too, in our next local news at 7:30.
0: Thank you very much, Heather.
3: Thanks.
0: Well, stay with us here on Information Radio. Extreme heat and wildfire smoke is hitting parts of Manitoba today. And coming up, we're going to speak with a geriatrician on how to ensure the seniors in your life are staying safe under these conditions. For that conversation and more, stay with us here on Information Radio. World Report is next.

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3: This is World Report. Good morning, I'm John Northcutt. U.S. President Donald Trump is pushing Congress to pass strict new voting laws after claiming China hacked millions of American voter files. In a primetime televised address last night, Trump accused Beijing of interfering in the 2020 election.
4: The People's Republic of China carried out what is believed to be the largest compromise of election data in history, resulting in China's illicit acquisition of 220 million U.S. voter files.
3: Trump says the alleged breach shows the American voting system is dangerously exposed, but Democrats are dismissing the claims as a political smokescreen. Democratic Senator Chris Coons.
5: I heard no concrete evidence or even allegations that foreign actors actually changed the results of American elections. This really amounted to a temper tantrum from our president that his own party won't pass the voter suppression bill that he has been pushing and pushing for them to take up.
3: Coons is pointing to the Save America Act, a Republican-backed bill that would force voters to present physical proof of citizenship to register. Opponents warn the strict new rules could disenfranchise millions of eligible American voters. Air raid sirens are blaring across the Persian Gulf this morning as a new wave of U.S. airstrikes triggers massive retaliatory fire from Iran. American airstrikes are targeting key bridges and electrical infrastructure and have collapsed a tower at a major Iranian port. Iran has responded by firing missiles at U.S. allies in the region. The sirens heard across Kuwait City, where the military says it is actively intercepting incoming Iranian missiles and drones. Qatar and Bahrain also warned residents to take shelter as they came under Iranian fire. 893 wildfires are actively burning across Canada, and nearly 130 of them are completely out of control. Fire crews from Yukon, Alberta, and British Columbia are being deployed to Ontario to help battle the crisis. More than 175 fires are tearing through the province, forcing several remote First Nations to flee. And as the CBC's Sarah Law reports, community leaders say help is arriving far too late.
6: Canadians always look after each other.
7: Prime Minister Mark Carney says his government is providing helicopters and search and rescue aircraft to assist firefighting efforts. Ontario has formally requested federal assistance, including possibly deploying the Canadian Armed Forces. Despite criticism about the province's firefighting budget, Premier Doug Ford says it's all hands on deck.
8: But our government will continue to spare no expense to protect the people and the communities.
7: But for Nomigusasagagin, it's too little, too late. The entire First Nation north of Thunder Bay burned to the ground Monday. Chief Helen Pavlis says her community members got out safely, but had to do it all on their own.
9: Nobody answered their cries.
7: The Assembly of First Nations passed an emergency resolution Thursday seeking federal support for Nomigusasagagin. Devin Wanakomik is emergency response coordinator for White Sand First Nation. It's been affected by the same fire as Nomigusasagagin, which is more than 300,000 hectares large. Wanakomik says leaders need to work together to improve response times.
10: Emergencies are not the time for governments to debate responsibility.
7: Locals in Thunder Bay are collecting donations of food, clothing, and toys for evacuees in town as the city continues to be stunned by yellow, smoky skies. Sarah Law, CBC News, Thunder Bay, Ontario.
3: On the West Coast, hundreds of people have been ordered to leave their homes, and more than 1,000 others are on evacuation alert. As Tanya Fletcher reports, crews are up against some of the toughest weather conditions of the summer.
11: For nearly 2 weeks, crews have been battling twin blazes in BC's Fraser Canyon, about 200 kilometers northeast of Vancouver. A few dozen properties were previously on evacuation order, but the flames are now burning dangerously close to Boston Bar. On Thursday, the entire town was ordered to evacuate, affecting roughly 200 homes and businesses.
12: It looked really bad. It looked really bad, and it's pretty scary. We've been packed.
11: Evacuee Fernando Balanta packed an emergency bag and watched in disbelief as the flames grew near.
12: Trees looking like they're Q-tips doused in gasoline, just going up a light. An entire mountain just disappeared before our eyes within like minutes.
11: The BC Wildfire Service expects conditions to remain volatile with lightning and little rain in the forecast. Meanwhile, closer to the coast near Whistler, flames and thick columns of smoke are threatening the village of Pemberton. More than 1,300 properties are on evacuation alert.
13: I mean, it's alarming, right, to have it right there.
11: Claire Hayes has lived in Pemberton for 15 years.
13: We spent a lot of time biking, and to know how dry the forest is right now is concerning.
11: That fire sparked up Wednesday, just 5 kilometers from Highway 99, the main route through the region. It's one of nearly a dozen new wildfires to ignite in BC within a 24-hour period. Tanya Fletcher, CBC News, Vancouver.
3: Heavy smoke from the Canadian wildfires is wafting across the border, plunging major American cities into severe air quality crises. Skies from the Midwest to the Northeast are surrounded in a thick, toxic haze.
14: We have a friend of mine now that's in urgent care because of the smoke.
15: My dog has a doctor's appointment tomorrow, and we actually canceled it because my ride is my aunt, and she's got asthma.
16: If you don't have to come outside for nothing, don't come out. If you need to come out, have a mask for sure. Don't use an excuse you don't have one. At least do a bandana.
3: Chicago and Detroit are currently tracking as the most polluted cities in the world, with hazardous health alerts active across 10 states. They wear full body suits, heavy masks, and claim to be visitors from another planet. But the breakout Canadian band Engin du Poitrin is currently from, or actually rather, from Saguenay, Quebec. The mysterious duo, currently selling out shows across Canada and Europe with a completely unique sound. Makhda Gabrasilassa has the story on the viral phenomenon.
17: The sound, the look, and the language is out of this world. Engin du Poitrin, the experimental rock duo out of Quebec, has taken the music scene by storm.
18: It's upbeat, it's creative.
19: The wacky time signatures, and yeah, it's just very bizarre.
17: The band went viral after its performance video was released by a Seattle radio station, drew a massive crowd at Montreal's Jazz Festival, the largest since Stevie Wonder played there in 2009. And has sold out shows across Canada, the US, and Europe. Musically, it's microtonal rock, hitting tones in between notes, many raving about the musical patterns too. Caroline Carbonneau is a guitarist with the Juno-winning rock band Nobro in Montreal.
20: I know that the guitar playing is playing with a loop pedal, and he's kind of building his melodies and chords throughout the songs. So there's a lot of repetitive notes and melodies.
17: Then you have the costumes covered in polka dots and masked up. Get this, publicly, their identities remain a mystery. Fans that saw them in Toronto this week say don't get it twisted. It's not some gimmick, it's the real deal.
21: It's very pure, it's very inviting, inclusive.
22: In a world of everything that feels AI, it's nice to see some real talent and some uniqueness.
17: Even though that talent claims to be from out of this world. Makhda Gebrselassie, CBC News, Toronto.
3: And finally,
23: I'm going out tonight. I'm feeling all right. Gonna let it all hang out.
3: Shania Twain has sold out massive global stadiums throughout her career, but tonight she's checking off a legendary Toronto venue that eluded her before she became a superstar. The Canadian country pop icon is playing an intimate, sold-out show at the Horseshoe Tavern. The historic room on Queen Street West has been a musical institution since 1947. It served as a famous launching pad for iconic Canadian acts like Blue Rodeo and Tragically Hip. Even the Rolling Stones played there. Twain told the Canadian Press that back in her early days, she was never big or well-known enough to sing there. She said she and her bandmates could only dream of playing the legendary stage.
24: Don't go there.
23: arms and the south and the sun running round and not tattoos.
3: The surprise gig is a massive contrast to her recent shows, including a 12-night run at London's Wembley Stadium. But the shoe holds fewer than 500 people. Tonight's performance comes ahead of her seventh studio album, Little Miss Twain, which is out next Friday. And that is the latest national and international news from World Report. I'm John Northcott. This is CBC News.
0: Good morning, Manitoba, and happy Friday. I'm Chloe Friesen, filling in this morning for Marcy Marcusa. 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Well, coming up on the show, why Manitoba lotteries think they can get more people playing if the prizes are smaller. Also, table tennis players from across Canada are competing in a national championship this weekend in Winnipeg. We'll hear from one of Manitoba's top players. But first, Manitoba continues to deal with extreme weather conditions, and senior citizens could be impacted especially hard.

0: Winnipeg video game store. They want Sony to continue making physical copies of new PlayStation games. That company plans to stop producing physical games and move to streaming in January of 2028. We'll hear more coming up in our next local news at 7:30.
1: Thank you very much, Heather.
0: Thank you.
1: That is CBC's Heather Wells. Let's say hello and good morning to the entire team here on Information Radio this morning. Darren Morash is our YouTube live stream producer, and Abby Adiemi is our technical producer, also has been keeping an eye on your forecast and, of course, that wildfire smoke that we're now kind of starting to feel here in Manitoba.
2: Yes, Chloe, just for like about 30 minutes or the last hour it ended for the city of Winnipeg. But again, maybe due to the presence of the airport, because of the smoke, Environment Canada has listed Winnipeg as under that air quality warning again this time. And this will remain in effect across most of the province. We're seeing it due to the wildfire smoke really coming in from the Ontario. And we are noticing it more in the Steinbach and the Selkirk end of the province this morning. Well, up north, we're talking about the Path, Flin Flon, Thompson, all the way towards Churchill. And even sometimes we will see more smoke go on and off in this part of the province. For Winnipeg right now, we are hovering around 20, 21 degrees. Air quality remains poor outside. We are warming up to a high of, let's just call it a 27 today. But with the humidex factored in, it will be feeling close to 33, 34 as we notice some breezy conditions in the afternoon. But right now in Winnipeg, it is smoky at the airport. We're tracking 20 degrees there.
1: Thank you, Abby.
2: Thank you.
1: All right, now saying hello to Corey Funk, our show director, also keeping an eye on the commute. How's it looking?
3: Quiet commute overall here in the city. Haven't heard of any major issues yet, but of course it's the highways in western Manitoba that are the biggest issue this morning. Still, of course, lots of closed highways in the parkland region because of flooding. Most notably, Highway 83 south of Roblin for the past day or so. That's been closed from Roblin right down to the Mississippi Ski Hill because of high water. As well, still Grand Valley Road or Highway 495 just northwest of Brandon there that runs from Highway 1 to Highway 10 also still closed because of flooding. If you do see anything else going on out there, if you're walking, you're biking, you're driving, do give me a call. Let me know what you're seeing out there. Even up north, I'm curious what smoke, what this means for visibility. Give me a call on the CBC commuter line. That number, 204-788-3093.

0: Well, as you heard in that forecast, parts of Manitoba are continuing to experience hot and humid weather, and now air quality advisories due to wildfire smoke. As we've been hearing this week, seniors are especially vulnerable in this kind of weather. Dr. Samir Sinha is a geriatrician and clinician scientist at Sinai Health System and University Health Network in Toronto. He joins us this morning over Zoom. Good morning.
1: Good morning, Chloe.
0: Can you remind us why seniors are especially vulnerable to extreme heat?
1: Yeah, there's a number of reasons that make older people particularly vulnerable. In fact, this is why 90% of the deaths that have been occurring due to the extreme heat have actually been older adults and mostly in their own homes as well. But there's a number of reasons. Number one is that as we get older, you know, aging naturally blunts our nerve receptors that signal temperature changes to the brain. So we might not perceive heat as easily or heat extremes as easily as younger people. And then older people tend to, as we age, we start having less efficient ways of cooling ourselves. So we need our bodies to circulate blood to our skin surface so that we can produce sweat, for example, that can actually help release sweat and excess heat. But we know that older people tend to be more dehydrated. They have more blunted thirst signals. So they not only do they have less fluid on board, they might actually have less of that thirst signal to remind them to stay hydrated. And then if you have underlying conditions, health conditions that can affect your circulatory, your respiratory, and other symptoms, and you also are taking medications that can blunt these responses, it just makes a vicious cycle that makes older people particularly vulnerable to the extremes of heat.
0: Can you expand on the medication aspect of that? Like, what changes might that cause or what vulnerabilities might that cause if folks are experiencing extreme heat?
1: Yeah, so the first, you know, class of medications are what we call diuretics. So these are medications that an

0: older person who has a heart condition might take to actually take off excess fluids. But that means that you're probably going to be more dehydrated than your usual colleagues, especially when it's hot outside. So that's why people who are on diuretics, or if you're taking things like antihistamines, what you use to, you know, fight off allergies, for example, or if you're on blood pressure medications, all these things can interfere with your body's natural temperature regulation and your fluid levels. And so that's why even people who have mental health issues, they're taking lithium. These sorts of things can actually, again, be affected by extreme heat and your ability to regulate your water levels as well.
1: What about the impact of heat on folks who might be living with cognitive disorders such as Alzheimer's or dementia?
0: Yeah, so you can imagine with all these other factors that can make older people particularly vulnerable, now you layer on something like dementia. And in that case, you know, really what's happening is your brain is not communicating with your body effectively. So, for example, you might feel that you're thirsty, you might realize that it's hot outside. And so that will send your brain a signal, you know, and you're going to respond by going to the tap and filling a glass up with water and drinking it. But again, if those connections are blunted or damaged because of Alzheimer's or dementia, then what happens is you might get that signal, but you might not be able to respond to that signal. So it just makes older people, particularly with cognitive issues, more vulnerable because they can't easily respond to the natural signals that the rest of us would respond to as well, even though if they're already blunted in older people. So that's why if you know of an older person, especially living with cognitive impairment, multiple chronic health issues, just in general, who's on their own right now, living in the heat, checking in, making sure they're staying hydrated, making sure they're staying cool, making sure that, you know, that they have you know, the sources of support they need to stay cool. Really important, because remember, the majority of people who've been dying are older people, and usually not because they're out and about walking around, they're silently, you know, being suffering with the heat in their own premises.
1: Dr. Sinha, I know that the wildfire smoke has been a large issue in Toronto and Ontario, specifically where you are. But here in Manitoba, we're now also starting to have a few warnings and feel the effects. What are the potential health risks of smoke on seniors in particular?
0: Yeah. So again, like smoke in general is not good for any of us. That's why we say don't smoke. But you imagine that with wildfire smoke in particular, there's a lot of stuff that's being burned. And so it's creating a lot of toxins like carbon monoxide and other, you know, what we call carcinogenic, you know, debris. And so what happens is that you really have these really, really tiny particles. You don't see big pieces of fluff floating around generally. You just see this dark, thick air. And these microparticles, when you breathe them in, they get deep into your lungs. And that's what causes inflammation. So if you're an older person who's more likely to have respiratory issues or weakened lungs, you know, this inflammation, you know, can actually cause more respiratory distress. And if you don't have enough capacity to kind of deal with that that stress, for example, it's why a lot of people who have asthma, COPD, you know, common respiratory conditions in older people are landing in the emergency department as well. So what, again, we recommend is if the air quality isn't great outside, if you need to go out no more than 30 minutes, try and wear a mask if you can. And if you can just avoid going out, great. But again, if you're inside, make sure that you're trying to keep yourself cool with a fan, for example, or air conditioning if you're lucky to have it.
1: Dr. Sinha, really appreciate you joining us this morning. Thank you.
0: Thanks for having me, Chloe.
1: Dr. Samir Sinha is a geriatrician and clinician scientist at Sinai Health System and University Health Network in Toronto. And I just do want to remind folks, the yellow level air quality warning, has been kind of changing across the province. So the city of Winnipeg is now back in that yellow level warning for air quality due to wildfire smoke. Also included in this, Steinbach, Selkirk, Dugald, Morden, Bessette, Whiteshell, Sprague, and surrounding areas. So make sure that you are spending time indoors and taking care of yourself.
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1: Well, Brandon musician Mitchell McCoons draws from his Ojibwe heritage in his work. He performs at the Manitoba Stampede in Morris this weekend, today and tomorrow. Here's Mitchell McCoons with Changing Man.

0: Brandon's Mitchell McCoon's with Changing Man. If you want to see that song performed live, you can head to the Manitoba Stampede in Morris this weekend. Well, you're listening to Information Radio on CBC Radio 1. The time is 7:25, which means we're turning to sports news with CBC's Scott Reguerre. Good morning.
1: Happy Friday, Chloe.
0: Happy Friday, indeed. After a memorable month of action, the FIFA World Cup will be awarded this weekend. What are you looking forward to most between Argentina and Spain?
1: Well, I think, Chloe, seeing two nations compete with seemingly endless ties to one another, including between the coaches. Argentina's Lionel Scaloni learned his craft while going to an academy that was run by Spain's coach, Luis de la Fuente. Then there are the players, many on both sides, including Lionel Messi, are dual nationals who could have just as easily been playing for the opposition on Sunday. Messi moved to Spain when he was just 12 and, believe it or not, flew under the radar, meaning he didn't represent Argentina at any level until he was 17. And then there's the Lamine Yamal story. When Spain's superstar winger was just a baby, he was part of a photo shoot where Messi is shown bathing him. The shoot was part of a charity fundraising calendar the Barcelona soccer club was participating in. Joan Monfort, who took the photos, spoke to 60 Minutes about it.
2: It's like winning the lottery. It's a 1 in 10 million chance. And I don't know, can you imagine if I told you right now that there's a photo of Michael Jordan giving a bath to LeBron James?
1: So, as Messi gets set to play likely his last international match on Sunday, he'll do it against the player deemed most likely to succeed him as the most exciting talent on earth, a player he almost baptized for the role.
0: Scott, I saw that photo online a couple weeks ago, and I didn't know if I could believe it or not because it just seemed so unlikely.
1: AI era, yeah, exactly.
0: But look at that. Yeah. It's real. All right. Mm-hmm. Meanwhile, it wouldn't be a World Cup final without controversy off the pitch. What stands out for you in that regard?
1: Well, a World Cup final, Chloe, that could look a lot more like a Super Bowl. That includes Jennifer Hudson performing the Star-Spangled Banner. World Cup finals usually only involve the national anthems of the participating teams, but FIFA is breaking with tradition to honor its World Cup host this time around. Host in the singular sense, by the way. There'll be no Mexican or Canadian anthems. There'll be lots of other music, though. Shakira, Madonna, Canada's own Justin Bieber. All of this means a longer halftime show than usual, a half an hour long, so the Argentines and Spaniards best keep limber in their locker rooms. And there's another controversy, Chloe, looming that has little to do with a made-for-TV event. What role will forest fire smoke play? Last night, a National Women's Soccer League match was played before a record crowd in New York, and the smoke was so bad, there were two hydration breaks per half instead of one. Dr. Vin Gupta of the American Lung Association says the same should happen on Sunday.
3: There's going to have to be different rules applied here than in a typical World Cup game, because not only is it going to be terrible air quality, it's hot. That can cause an extreme amount of stress on the heart. We want to make sure that bodies are going to be accommodating to unusual circumstances. I would hope that FIFA is going to take into account environmental conditions and potentially build in more breaks.
1: So temperatures will be around 30 Celsius with extreme humidity in addition to the smoke. So it'll be interesting, Chloe, to see what FIFA decides. Maybe Donald Trump will step in. He will be sitting at the stadium with his close friend, FIFA President Gianni Infantino. Indeed, Trump will present the World Cup trophy to the winning team.
0: All right. Thanks, Scott.
1: You betcha.
0: That is Scott Reguerre with CBC Sports News. You're listening to Information Radio on CBC Radio 1. I'm Chloe Fries, and still to come on the show, we're going to reveal the contest winner of the Blueberry Jam contest. You're going to find out who is going to be headed to Northern Manitoba's largest music festival on a fully paid flight. We'll give you all the details there. As well, we were just talking about one of the more popular sports, soccer, but a niche sport is having its national championship this weekend in Winnipeg. Table tennis players from across Canada are here in our city this weekend. We're going to hear from one of Manitoba's top players coming up. And then as well on the show in the next half hour, it might be a bit counterintuitive. You'd think that the bigger the prize, the more people would play the lottery. But new data suggests the opposite may be true, especially when it comes to young people. We'll take a closer look at that coming up on the show. A reminder about air quality right now. Winnipeg is once again under a yellow level air quality warning. That also includes Steinbach, Selkirk, Dugald, Morden, Bessette, Whitechell, Sprague, and surrounding areas. CBC's Abby Adeyemi will have more details on that in your weather forecast. And that comes up just after your CBC local news.
4: This is CBC News. Good morning. I'm Heather Wells in Winnipeg. It's 7:30. It is 20 degrees and you can smell that smoke in the air already. We're headed to a high today of 27, clearing early this afternoon. The Humidex today, 33. Well, Winnipeg was out of the air quality alert for about an hour this morning, but Environment Canada has just reissued that alert about wildfire smoke creating air quality issues in Winnipeg, the Interlake, and eastern Manitoba. The yellow level warning has ended for western Manitoba. Air quality alerts are also in place in parts of Ontario and Quebec, as Canada's wildfire crisis shows no signs of easing up. More than 800 fires are burning across the country. In northern Ontario, an evacuation order has just been issued for Fort Frances, and fires are also forcing people in several First Nations to flee their communities. Unexpected frost, record rainfall, and recent heat waves have meant little reprieve for Manitoba farmers this year, but not all have the same access to crop insurance. Angie Cormier runs Cormier's Berry Patch in LaSalle. She says strawberries are only insured for hail damage and lost crops that are under a year old. This year's torrential rains aren't included.
5: Some of those smaller.
6: We have lots of beautiful berries. We also have berries that are starting to go bad just due to all of the moisture that we have had in the last couple of weeks. We're at the beginning of the season, so it's hard to say just how much that loss is.
4: Cormier says a fruit insurance program in the province has been in the works for 3 years. Lottery sales are slipping, but Manitoba hopes smaller prizes will sway young adults who rarely, if ever, play. Recently, Lotto Max unveiled new prizes of $100,000 for every draw. Ephraim Leibovitz is a Toronto consultant who has worked with lottery companies. He says the high cost of living has shifted young people's lottery dreams away from extravagant fantasies to smaller prizes.
5: Some of those smaller, although still sizable and really fantastic amounts of money, are a little bit more within the realm of understanding of what that could mean for them, what they could do. They can contextualize that in a little bit of a more a tangible way versus the massive yacht.
4: In the 2024-25 fiscal year, net income from lottery sales dropped 13%. The head of Manitoba Liquor and Lotteries has said changes are needed to make the lottery more appealing to young people. You can hear more on this story coming up in this next half hour right here on Information Radio. A Winnipeg group wants the city to do more to protect the city's trees. Debbie Vokey at the Glenwood Neighbourhood Association says as the city reworks zoning bylaws, it needs to consider the canopy.
7: I'm going to quote from the 11-page document that we sent in. This is what we suggested. Tree removal should be considered as development and thus require a permit.
4: Her group wants housing developers to have to ask permission before cutting down trees on properties they own. Bulldog Demolition and Excavation did the tree removal at a property near Vokey's home. And the company says while it supports urban canopies, housing constructions can't be done on a lot practically with old trees and root systems in the way of excavators. Another Manitoba First Nation has declared a state of emergency because of hepatitis. Shamattawa says hepatitis A is spreading rapidly in the remote community. The province has now made the hepatitis A vaccine available to everyone 6 months and older in Shamattawa. Assembly of Manitoba Chiefs Grand Chief Kyra Wilson says now they need more healthcare workers.
8: We need more people in the community, healthcare professionals, nurses, practitioners to support the vaccination clinics that, is being requested right now.
4: Wilson says overcrowding makes people living in First Nations more vulnerable to hepatitis A. The province says this current outbreak, 867 Manitobans have contracted hepatitis A. Manitoba's Elections Commission commissioner has dismissed complaints against the Progressive Conservatives about their last campaign manager. Marnie Larkin volunteered her time as the PC's campaign manager for the 2023 provincial election. Two anonymous complainants claimed her work should have counted as a contribution to the party. Commissioner Bill Bowles did not agree. He said individuals can volunteer their services to campaigns. PC President Peter Smith, an accountant by trade, is satisfied with that decision.
9: I do a whole bunch of work for the party and for campaigns, and it's not something that I have to declare as a contribution because I'm giving it on my own time.
4: Larkin did not respond to requests for comment. A Winnipeg video game store is leading a petition to keep discs spinning in PlayStation consoles. Earlier this month, Sony said it would stop making physical copies of new PlayStation games starting in 2028. More than 320,000 people have signed an online petition started by PNP Games in Winnipeg, calling on that company to reverse the decision. Emma Vossen is an assistant professor of game studies at Brock University in Ontario.
10: In general, we see a lot of platforms, not just in games, but when thinking about music and movies, they are trying to move consumers towards a model where we don't actually own things.
4: Vossen says physical video games could soon see a resurgence like that of vinyl records or VHS tapes as more companies shift to digital only and streaming models. You can find more news on our website, cbc.ca/Manitoba.
0: Thank you very much, Heather.
4: Thank you.
0: That is CBC's Heather Wells. I'm Chloe Friesen. You're listening to Information Radio on CBC Radio 1. Thanks for joining us. I'm joined by show technician Abby Adeyemi, also keeping an eye on that smoky forecast.
11: Yeah, it's a smoky Friday. We officially have a yellow level air quality warning active for most of northern Manitoba and a huge chunk of southern Manitoba, including Winnipeg, Steinberg, Selkirk, all the way towards the Pembina Valley region. This morning, more in Morris, all the way towards the U.S. border, we're seeing heavy smoke from wildfires in the Northwest Ontario region blowing right into our region today, causing that poor air quality and low visibility in some areas. Though the warning has ended in some areas around Port-au-Prince, Brandon, Arbog, but you will still notice plenty of smoke hanging around us as the wind shifts. That air quality warning also remains poor into tonight and even tomorrow morning. So you will definitely be smelling some smoke and noticing the haze in the sky. So it's best, I would advise you, if it affects you, spend more time inside. Looking at current conditions in Winnipeg, it is smoky and 20 degrees at this time. Breezy northwest winds develops this afternoon with some clear conditions coming our way, and we'll see a humid high of 27 today. For the northern area, we're seeing 20 degrees at this time, warming close to 28. Brandon is sitting at 17 and sunny, warming up to 28. Dauphin, similar conditions. We're seeing sunny skies there, high of 28. Gimli has smoke in the air. We're looking at cloudy conditions at 19. Warming close to 28. Also, then we look at the Perth Flin Flon, where we're seeing some sunny skies, 18 degrees in that part of the province, warming close to 27. Noe House is seeing mist, 17 at this time, a high of 24. There's a good chance of afternoon showers present in that part of the province. Then we go to Thompson, 17 and cloudy. We see a high of 24. There's a good chance of showers this morning. Linlake is sunny at 16, warming to a high of 23. While for the Gillam area, light rain falling there. And of course, we're tracking thunderstorms also at 14 degrees, a high of 20. Tulula Lake is misty at 16, a high of 24. And Churchill says light rain at 12 degrees, aiming for a high of 16. So it's more about the smoke across board today, plus humidity in the southern part of the province. Winnipeg, we are at 20, but it will be feeling close to 37 today.
0: Okay, thank you, Abby.
11: Thank you.
0: That is CBC's Abby Adeyemi. Joining me now in the studio is Corey Funk.
12: Yes, just got a call from Richard on the commuter line. He says Sherbrooke, just north of Ellis, is blocked right now completely by fire trucks. Not sure exactly what's going on there, but you can still turn down Ellis to detour. But as you can imagine, that's going to throw off some folks' commutes this morning. That's Sherbrooke, just north of Ellis, completely blocked. Seems to have, apparently the fire trucks just showed up not too long ago. As for the highways, the biggest issues, of course, is flooded highways in western Manitoba. Most notably, Highway 83, running that runs south of Roblin there towards the Assisippi Ski Hill, closed right now due to high waters as well. Grand Valley Road, or Highway 495, just northwest of Brandon, also closed right now between Highway 1 and Highway 10 because of flooding as well. If you see anything else going on, though, you can give me a call on the CBC commuter line. That number, 204-788-3093.
0: Thank you very much, Corey.
12: Thank you.
0: The time is 7:40. You're listening to Information Radio on CBC Radio 1. Well, the Canadian Table Tennis Championships are bouncing their way through Winnipeg this weekend. That is Matthew Lehman, 28-year-old table tennis pro from Winnipeg, getting ready for the Table Tennis Championship that kicks off later today. The Nationals are returning to our province after 10 years. Players from across Canada will be battling it out at Duckworth Center at the University of Winnipeg. And Matthew won silver at the Pan American Championships back in 2023 and helped earn Canada a spot at the 2024 Olympics. He spoke with CBC's Sophia Peralta-Barone.
13: How are you feeling right now about going into this weekend?
14: Excited, also a bit nervous, but happy to have the home court advantage. It's not often that we have a big national tournament like this in Winnipeg, so excited to have some more fans cheering for me.
13: You've competed on international levels. You helped Canada come to the 2024 Olympics. How does your mindset change for something when it's now on the national level?
14: I guess I know a lot of the competitors. You know, in an international tournament, you might not know them as well or you haven't played them as much. So a lot of the players, you know, I've been at this for a long time, playing national tournaments, playing nationals. So a lot of the top players, you know, we've played each other before. We know each other. We've done our research on each other. And so that is maybe an interesting aspect to see what kind of tactics come out and what happens when the match, you know, comes down to it.
13: And what is something, maybe like a mantra or something you say to yourself that helps you get through competitions?
14: That's a good question. I've definitely been focused on having fun. There's a lot of stress and you're kind of out there on the table by yourself. So you have to enjoy it and not take it too seriously. Overall, just not thinking too much, just playing, you know, trust the training that you've done, trust the work you've put in, and try to just, you know, enjoy the opportunity to perform.
13: And along that string of having fun, When did you remember having fun for the first time when you were little, when you played the sport?
14: Yeah, I mean, I was just thinking the other day, my first Table Tennis Nationals was 2007 in Edmonton. And I was just thinking the other day about when I walked into the gym the first time and I saw the 15 or 20 tables there coming from Winnipeg, where there wasn't anything, you know, at that time that I'd played so big of a tournament. And just seeing all the tables and that excitement I felt. So, it's nice to remember back and look at how far I've come in the last almost 20 years now.
13: And across those 20 years, what do you think is a pinch me moment for you?
14: I was in the finals of the Western Canadian Championships just a few weeks ago. And that is not something I ever thought that I would be at that level and be, you know, competing to be one of the best players in Canada. So that was a bit of a recent pinch me moment of thinking of kind of those first tournaments I played a long time ago and going, you know, how far I've come. I definitely never thought I was going to take it this seriously and keep playing for so long.
13: How old were you exactly when you started playing?
14: Around 7 or 8 years old. I just love ping pong. I told my parents that I wanted to play table tennis as a sport, and they're like, I don't think you can do that. Can you do that in Winnipeg? Luckily, they found a place for me to do that, and it just kind of went from there.
13: And you just used the word ping pong. What is your take on saying table tennis or ping pong? I want to know from one of the best players in Canada.
14: Overall, I'm fine with ping pong. Everyone always is like, oh, you know, expecting that I'd be insulted if they say ping pong. Generally, it's the same thing. We usually consider table tennis to be the Olympic sport and ping pong what you play in the basement. That's kind of the easiest distinction.
13: When you see the younger players out here, what's a piece of advice that you would share to them?
14: for the younger players, I would say, you know, enjoy it. It's special as a kid to be in a national tournament that's, you know, so big and so many players, and, you know, enjoy the opportunity to meet different people, that kind of thing. And then also don't feel like you're in a rush. Like, maybe you lose a match and it feels like it's everything right now, but, you know, maybe you have another 20 years of this career in the sport. You know, there's, you've got lots of time. So, you know, take it one step at a time and enjoy the process.
13: And this weekend, what type of training have you done in preparation of for this weekend specifically? What does that look like for people who don't know?
14: Mm-hmm. So, most of my training is on the table. So that's doing different exercise, whether it's footwork drills or more match scenarios where you're doing a specific serve and a specific receive or things like that. You know, working on my tack, working on defense, and then I'm also doing strength and conditioning, so working in the gym, you know, getting my fitness level up, as it is a very physical sport when it's at this high level.
13: And I have a fun question. Did you watch Marty Supreme at all?
14: I have seen Marty Supreme, yes.
13: Do you think it brought a positive spotlight to the sport? What's your reaction to Marty Supreme?
14: I thought it was very cool to see table tennis shown in such a big, you know, movie that with, you know, famous actors and on the big screen. I thought that was really cool. I think Marty Supreme isn't the best role model. Maybe this weekend you can come see some better role models at the Nationals here. They had a lot of players, like real players, as background characters and as other table tennis players in scenes. So I know a few of them, and that was really cool to see some of my friends on the screen as well.
13: How would you describe the sort of table tennis scene in Manitoba right now?
14: The word that's coming to mind is multicultural. If you walk in the gym anywhere in Winnipeg, you're going to see people from around the world, you know, together in that gym because of table tennis. Yeah, I've been able to meet so many people from different cultures, and it's definitely enriched my life in that way.
0: That was CBC Sophia Peralta-Barone speaking to table tennis player Matthew Lehman. He'll be competing at the Canadian Table Tennis Championships hosted right here in Winnipeg.
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0: Well, if you've been listening to Information Radio this week, you'll know that we've been running a contest to give away tickets to Blueberry Jam. That's Northern Manitoba's largest music festival. It's set against Flin Flon's beautiful boreal landscape, and it's free. It's a 3-day family-friendly gathering. It brings together local and visiting performers for continuous live music. It's all happening August 7th, 8th, and 9th. And of course, CBC is a proud sponsor. And we officially have a winner to announce for the round-trip flight from Winnipeg to Flin Flon and a hotel stay. So, congratulations to Heather Cram. Congratulations, Heather. Enjoy that festival. And thank you to everyone who took a crack at our public art trivia game. In case you're interested and you want to know the answer from yesterday, here's the clue. Again, it was between Main Street and Memorial is your piece of heaven when it comes to this contest. The answer was Heaven Between, located on the Broadway median at Edmonton Street. Thank you, everyone, for entering. Well, another festival happening right now is the Winnipeg Fringe Festival. It's on in full force. And tonight, Manitoba R&B artist Haves is headlining the Cube at Old Market Square. Here she is now with her song, Fantasy.

0: Manitoba R&B artist Haves with her song Fantasy. The time is 7:50. You're listening to Information Radio on CBC Radio 1. Would a smaller prize get you to play the lottery more? That's the bet Manitoba Liquor and Lotteries and the Western Canada Lottery Corporation are making in a bid to get young people to buy a ticket. They're dealing with a big drop in revenue, money that goes directly back into the province's coffers. And consultants say cash-strapped young people are not swayed by the traditional promises of mansions, yachts, and millions of dollars. Ian Fraze is our legislative affairs reporter, and he joins us now. Good morning.
1: Good morning. Thanks for having me.
0: So just how big is this drop in revenue?
1: Well, revenue dropped by 13.4% in the 2024-2025 fiscal year. That's the last full year of which we have data for. So that means that in that year, $39 million was transferred to the province, down from $45 million. And that money gets used in all the places where the province spends money, from healthcare to education. And now that revenue drop, young people are a factor, but it's not exclusively young people. The head of MBLL, Liquor and Lotteries, Jerry Sewell, says there's other factors. That fiscal year, jackpots weren't as high as they usually are, and usually more higher the jackpots, the higher the sales. But he did told a legislative committee, and as we've heard on the news, that, you know, we need to do something to make the lottery more appealing to young people.
0: So what do we know about who isn't playing the lottery?
1: Yeah, well, we know that from research from the Western Canada Lottery Corporation, and that's the organization that manages and operates lottery games in Western Canada, that if for the demographic that is age 35 and above, roughly half of them have bought a lottery ticket in the last 6 months. Drop that to the 18 to 35-year-old group, it's down to 42% that have bought a lottery ticket within the last 6 months. Now, I spoke to Shanika Spencer, a 25-year-old. She lives in the Daniel Mack neighborhood here in Winnipeg. She envisions lottery tickets as something for her parents, not for her, but yet she still wonders sometimes.
2: When I go to like convenience stores or whatever, I don't really think to like go pick up a lottery ticket. Sometimes I'm like, maybe I should. Like, it's there. I see people buying it. But then I'm like, never mind. I'm like, probably won't win anyways. And I just, let's some doubt.
1: Now, of all the lottery types with young people, it's particularly the scratch tickets that are the least appealing, according to Sewell.
0: Do we know where young people are gambling?
1: Well, a McGill psychology professor, Ross Otto, I spoke with him, and he says young people have simply found different places to gamble. So they're still gambling, they're still risking their money, but they found other places to do it. They're going online, they're gambling on sports, they might be investing in cryptocurrency. The big thing, Chloe, with all those options, they're more convenient.
3: If you imagine, right, for young people, the allure, right, of doing something on your phone, right, versus having to walk rather than drive to a corner store, right, to go get a ticket, it's pretty apparent, right, what someone would prefer. It's probably a bit more interesting.
1: He says getting those people to get into brick and mortar stores to buy lottery tickets, he thinks it's nearly impossible. But we should note you can buy lottery tickets online if you download the Lotto Spot app. And we should also mention some previous reporting from CBC Manitoba. Our colleague Justin Fiacconi has reported that Manitoba has its own online gambling site. It is Play Now, but lots of Manitobans, they're not using that. They're using some third-party unregulated site. And then the money that gets lost through there, that doesn't go to provincial coffers. It goes elsewhere.
0: Ian, you spoke to a consultant whose firm has advised the Western Canadian Lottery Corporation. What do they say about why young people aren't buying lottery tickets?
1: Yeah, so that's Ephraim Lebowitz out of Level 5 Strategy in Toronto. He says it's frankly inconvenient. There is a delayed gratification piece where you buy the lottery ticket and then you wait a day or two to get that result. And in our instant gratification world, especially among young people, that doesn't resonate so much. Also, the lottery experience is fairly isolated. You know, you can play online multiplayer games, and that shared experience really resonates more so with that younger group. And then there's also the economic picture. There's a high cost of living. Young people are feeling it, and that shifted their dream. So they're not thinking extravagantly of the life on the yacht. They're thinking about maybe something a little more practical.
4: You're living in a world where younger generations are finding ways to not so much always looking at the big outcome, the big jackpot, the big yacht. They're looking at things like paying the rent. Like, how am I going to afford to grab dinner? How am I going to afford my mortgage if they are fortunate enough to own a home?
1: So as he says, when that's the economic context that young people are living in, the big multi-million dollar jackpot feels like a stretch.
0: What are some of the things that Manitoba Liquor and Lotteries and the Western Canada Lottery Corporation are doing to try and attract more young people to lotteries?
1: Smaller prizes. Now, that might defy logic. You'd think, wouldn't you want the bigger prizes? And that's still happening too. Lotto Max, and I'll get to that in a moment. You know, they've done a relaunch. The top jackpot has gone from 80 million to 90 million. So they're still there. But there is a feeling, as we've talked about, that the smaller prizes are just something you can actually visualize. You know, no, it won't get you the mansion, but maybe it's an amazing down payment towards a home. You might have seen new billboards around Winnipeg. They're green, advertising a scratch ticket with the top prize of $50,000. And that ad says, imagine the grocery run, right? Sort of speaking directly to what young people, and arguably more than just young people as well, worried about the groceries. And then Lotto Max, again, they had that relaunch in April, and they've started instituting multiple guaranteed $100,000 prizes. Now, research shows that young adults find that prize particularly more realistic and achievable. And Lotto Max is even turning to social media to talk to young people directly. Here's an Instagram reel featuring local influencer Reese Kettler.
5: What would you do with an extra 100K? And it honestly got me thinking, because most of us spend so much time thinking about what's next, we don't really stop to think about what's possible. Maybe I'd take that month-long Euro trip with my family, or invest in a project I've been putting off for years. Maybe it's not about buying more things, but actually creating more freedom.
1: So will it work? It's a bet the lottery creators are making, and we'll see how the chips fall.
0: Very interesting, Ian. Thank you.
1: Thanks for having me.
0: That is Ian Fraes, our legislative affairs reporter. You can read his full story on our website, cbc.ca/Manitoba, and watch it tonight on the CBC Winnipeg News at 6. Well, coming up in the next hour on Information Radio. Just when you thought it was safe to go back in the water, swimmer's itch has been detected at a Manitoba beach. Not sharks. Don't worry. No sharks. Just swimmer's itch. Later in the program, we'll speak to a swimmer's itch expert about how to best avoid the parasite. It's time now for news headlines with CBC's Heather Wells.
6: Good morning. Well, Sherbrooke is closed right now between Ellis and Sargent as fire crews and police respond to a fire call. That call came in around 7:20 this morning. And Winnipeg once again is under an air quality warning because of wildfire smoke. Also included in the alert are the Interlake and Eastern Manitoba. There are many fires burning, including in Ontario, and an evacuation order has just been issued this morning for Fort Frances. Fires are also forcing people in several First Nations to flee their communities. We'll hear more coming up in our next local news at 8:30.
0: Thank you, Heather.
6: Thanks.
0: Well, stay with us because international rugby is touching down in Winnipeg this weekend. We're going to speak to the lone Manitoban on the team and see how he's feeling about playing in front of a home crowd. Stay with us. World Report is next.

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1: Hi, I'm Jill Deacon, sitting in for Tom Power. Shania Twain, one of the most recognizable voices in country music. Before she was a global superstar, she was just a kid in Timmins, Ontario. She'll take you back to those early days and tell you how losing her parents early on changed the course of her life.
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0: 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Coming up in half an hour, it's The Current.
3: I'm Pia Chattopadhyay. Christopher Nolan's adaptation of The Odyssey is out in theaters today. We're going to talk about how people are connecting with it and how Homer's 3,000-year-old text is still the blueprint for the hero's journey. That's coming up on The Current.
4: This is World Report. Good morning, I'm John Northcott. U.S. President Donald Trump says America's election system is vulnerable and he's accusing China of direct interference. Trump made the allegations during a primetime White House address last night, claiming declassified intelligence proves Beijing targeted the infrastructure. The CBC's Julia Wong joins us now from Washington. Julia, what did the president lay out in this address?
5: So Donald Trump spent the majority of his 25-minute speech detailing what he called vulnerabilities in the U.S. election system and pointed to declassified intelligence he says backs that up. Now, Trump has continued to make baseless claims the 2020 election, which he lost, was rigged. This despite lawsuits and audits that have upheld those results. In this primetime address, Trump accused China of accessing voter data in the 2020 election. And he's also accusing foreign governments of hacking into voting machines, but did not provide proof it led to votes being changed. Trump says the election system falls catastrophically short of being secure.
6: Our elections were left vulnerable to being rigged and stolen, and the trust of the American people was lost.
5: Trump used the speech to make a pitch for Congress to pass the Save America Act. Now, this would require voters to show proof of citizenship and photo ID before voting in a federal election. But Senate Republicans have previously said they don't have the votes to pass it, and there has been criticism the measures would block eligible Americans from voting.
4: So, Julia, the president making this speech last night, what's the reaction been so far?
5: Well, a spokesperson for China's foreign ministry rejected Trump's claims, saying they're aimed at vilifying China and said it has never interfered in U.S. elections. Democrats, such as Senator Chris Coons, said he heard nothing new in the speech.
7: This really amounted to a temper tantrum from our president that his own party, which controls Congress, won't pass the voter suppression bill that he has been pushing and pushing for them to take up.
5: The speech comes just months before the November midterm elections, and Republicans are working hard to hang on to power in the House and the Senate.
4: The CBC's Julia Wong in Washington. Thanks, Julia.
5: Thank you.
4: Wildfires are intensifying across Canada. In northern Ontario, fire crews are dealing with more than 176 active blazes as several First Nations face evacuations. On the West Coast, hundreds of people have been ordered to leave their homes and more than 1,000 others are on evacuation alert. As Tanya Fletcher reports, crews are up against some of the toughest weather conditions of the summer.
8: For nearly 2 weeks, crews have been battling twin blazes in BC's Fraser Canyon, about 200 kilometers northeast of Vancouver. A few dozen properties were previously on evacuation order, but the flames are now burning dangerously close to Boston Bar. On Thursday, the entire town was ordered to evacuate, affecting roughly 200 homes and businesses.
9: It looked really bad. It looked really bad, and it's pretty scary. We've been packed.
8: Evacuee Fernando Balanta packed an emergency bag and watched in disbelief as the flames grew near.
9: Trees looking like they're Q-tips doused in gasoline, just going up a light. An entire mountain just disappeared before our eyes within like minutes.
8: The BC Wildfire Service expects conditions to remain volatile with lightning and little rain in the forecast. Meanwhile, closer to the coast near Whistler, flames and thick columns of smoke are threatening the village of Pemberton. More than 1,300 properties are on evacuation alert.
10: I mean, it's alarming, right, to have it right there.
8: Claire Hayes has lived in Pemberton for 15 years.
10: We spent a lot of time biking, and to know how dry the forest is right now is concerning.
8: That fire sparked up Wednesday, just 5 kilometers from Highway 99, the main route through the region. It's one of nearly a dozen new wildfires to ignite in BC within a 24-hour period.
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4: Heavy smoke from the Canadian wildfires is wafting across the border, plunging major American cities into a severe air quality crisis. Skies from the Midwest to the Northeast are shrouded in a thick, toxic haze.
12: We have a friend of mine now that's in urgent care because of the smoke.
13: My dog has a doctor's appointment tomorrow, and we actually canceled it because my ride is my aunt, and she's got asthma.
14: If you don't have to come outside for nothing, don't come out. If you need to come out, have a mask for sure. Don't use excuse you don't have one. At least do a bandana.
4: Chicago and Detroit are currently tracking as the most polluted cities in the world, with hazardous health alerts active across 10 states. The UK's Labour Party has a new leader. Andy Burnham spoke from central London today, shortly after the party made the official announcement.
15: Let's have the courage to fix the big things that politics has neglected, like social care, and have the conviction to go out there together and argue for our plans. And let's have the self-confidence to find common ground with other parties where we can. By seeking more consensus, we may just find the change we make is more lasting. We may find our political discourse in this country becomes that little bit less toxic, and we should be working to achieve that too.
4: Burnham presented a 5-point plan detailing how he intends to lead both his party and the country as prime minister. His priorities include making politics less toxic, empowering the grassroots, and reshaping party culture. Burnham is expected to officially take office on Monday when Keir Starmer delivers his formal resignation to King Charles. Burnham secured his seat in Parliament during a by-election last month. Rogers is laying off a number of its frontline customer support workers. The cutbacks come as frustrated clients complain about a spike in phone wait times for help or refunds. Anna Klenchik has this Go Public investigation.
16: It's so frustrating.
17: Jeremy Dias tried calling Rogers last month to discuss his cell phone contract. Instead, he waited, only to get disconnected.
16: When I tried calling back after the call got dropped, I was informed that the queues were too long to accept the call.
17: Now, Go Public has learned Rogers is laying off some of those frontline workers who take your calls. A company spokesperson wouldn't confirm how many jobs it's cutting, saying only they represent a small percentage of frontline and corporate roles. And the company's investing in digital and self-serve options. A union organizer for United Steelworkers Local 1944, which represents thousands of telco workers across the country, says he too is getting calls. Corey Mandrick says employees have had to sign non-disclosure agreements and are afraid to speak out in case they lose severance pay. Bell and Telus also recently announced cuts, including customer service jobs. All bad news for customers, says Dias.
16: Just totally and utterly exhausted by every time we have to call a company and fight for a refund or a delay or a service.
17: He says the federal government needs to do more to keep telco jobs in Canada and fix dwindling customer service. Anna Komnenich, CBC News, Vancouver.
4: And finally, a white hearse will tour Quebec's highways this morning. The morbid reminder is part of a stark new safety campaign launched just as the province enters its annual construction holiday that sees hundreds of thousands take to the roads. Last year's two-week break was the deadliest in 10 years, ending with 38 fatalities. Kubina Oduro has the story on the campaign and how one family's personal tragedy is being used to try to save lives.
18: She gets hit by another car. The guy was drunk.
19: Marie-Ève Lavec says she lost her aunt when she was 15, who pulled over on the highway to assist another driver in need of help.
18: She was 25 years old. It was so sad when we were at the church with all these young people. So I'm really affect by this and how people drive on the road.
19: Levesque's story is one example why Quebec's Auto Insurance Board is stepping up its efforts to remind drivers about road safety. It is part of a new campaign that involves organizers driving around Quebec in a white hearse.
20: Because it's a symbol of what's at stake when you drive.
19: Simon-Pierre Poulin is a spokesperson with the SAAQ, which provides public insurance to all Quebec drivers.
20: When you drive, you have your own life in your hand and the people surrounding you, so it's to catch a attention, to grab attention. I think it works.
19: About 1 out of 3 Quebecers take their vacation during the province's construction holiday, between mid-July and early August. 2025 was one of the worst years on record. Poulin says the construction holiday is particularly a bad time because there are simply more people on the road.
20: People take more risks at this time because they're lighthearted, because it's beautiful outside, because the sun almost never sets. These are the contexts in which people will speed and will take a little drink. And those behavior kill.
19: Quebec Provincial Police will also be stepping up its efforts on roads, waterways, and trails as a way to remind people about the importance of safety. Kubino Duro, CBC News, Montreal.
4: And that is the latest national and international news from World Report. I'm John Northcott. This is CBC News.
17: Good morning, Manitoba, and happy Friday. I'm Chloe Friesen, filling in this morning for Marcy Marcuse. 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Coming up on the show, for the first time in over 30 years, international rugby is back in Winnipeg. We're going to speak with a player to hear what his journey to Team Canada was like and how Winnipeg shaped it. Stay tuned for that conversation. But first, Manitoba has confirmed that there is, swimmer's itch at the Lac-Tabani Beach. We will hear about the steps you can take to minimize your risk of getting the rash.

0: time now for news headlines with Heather Wells.
1: Good morning. Well, Winnipeg once again is under that air quality warning because of wildfire smoke. Now also included in the alert are the Interlake and Eastern Manitoba. In Northern Ontario, a bit of a clarification. An evacuation order has been issued for an area known as Fort Francis 14. That is not the town of Fort Francis. That's an area

0: line all the way around at the Par Flying Flon towards Churchill this morning, with some rain also spotted there. Winnipeg, we are smoky and 20 right now.
1: All right, thank you, Abby.
0: Thank you.
1: Turning now to show director Corey Funk. Good morning.
2: Good morning. Yes, the only issue here in the city, of course, is that issue on Sherbrooke, just north of Ellis's. Heather mentioned that is expected to be wrapped up. It should be unblocked by about 20 minutes or so. Other than that, though, just those highways, bunch of flooded highways in western Manitoba around the Parkland region. Check Manitoba 511 before you hit the road. If you hear anything else though going on, give me a call on the CBC commuter line. That number 204-788-3093.

0: If you've got a beach day planned in Lac Da Bonnie this weekend, you might want to think twice before going for a dip. On Tuesday, the province of Manitoba confirmed that there is swimmer's itch at the Lac Da Bonnie beach. Patrick Hannington is a professor at the University of Alberta's School of Public Health. He's been researching swimmer's itch for many years and is one of the scientists behind swimmersitch.info. Welcome to the show, Patrick.
1: Hi, thanks for having me on the show.
0: So just a basic definition here, what is swimmer's itch?
1: Yeah, it's, I guess there's a couple ways to define it. One is that it's a nuisance condition that we see really commonly in the summertime. A lot of the times it is basically like getting a bunch of mosquito bites. That's sort of like the best analogy for it is a bunch of red little spots on your body after you go in the water. It's caused by a parasite, a parasitic worm actually, that is transmitted through migratory waterfowl and snails that live in most of the lakes and rivers in North America. And it's the part of a parasite that comes out of the snail that actually causes swimmer's itch. And it does that when it tries to get into people's skin to transmit to the next host, which would be that bird that it's trying to get into, but mistakens a swimmer instead of a bird.
0: What does it feel like? I don't know if you've had it before or to your knowledge, what does it feel like?
1: Yeah, it's I think a mosquito bite is the best way to describe it. But typically when people get swimmer's itch, they typically get a pretty bad case of it. So imagine, you know, tens to hundreds of mosquito bites usually when people get a bad case of swimmer's itch. The rash can last for a few days up to a couple weeks. So it can be particularly bad with young children who will scratch it and are particularly uncomfortable with it. But yeah, that's the best way to think about it is a whole bunch of mosquito bites. It's very itchy, very uncomfortable.
0: So you have to be in the water to contract it. Is that correct?
1: Exactly. Yeah, you have to be in the water to contract it. The parasite that causes swimmer's itch is released from snails typically early in the morning when the sun rises, and it'll typically sit near the surface of the water. So because of that, it tends to be something that moves with the wind onshore. So when there's an onshore wind at a recreational beach, we tend to see a lot more swimmer's itch cases, especially when the weather starts turning warm. And yeah, it's a very common condition. We see it throughout North America. It's not unusual, but it is this time of the year then we tend to see the most cases.
0: Is it dangerous at all?
1: No, it's really a nuisance. It's not dangerous in itself. When it can be complicating is when if you scratch the red bumps and scratch them to a point where they break open, you can get secondary infections, especially if you're scratching the itch while you're at a beach or something like that. So there's a lot of chance for bacteria to get into the open wound. But it's in itself not really a health risk.
0: Okay, so this is confirmed here at Lac Da Bonnie Beach in Manitoba, but how concerned should Manitobans be about swimmer's itch being present at other beaches and lakes? Does this signify something about the water bodies in our province?
1: I don't think so. The snails and the birds that are actually part of the life cycle of the parasites that cause swimmer's itch, there's several species of parasite that can cause swimmer's itch. So if you're ever wandering around a lake in Manitoba and you look in the shore, you'll probably see some snails. Most of the species of snails that you would see along the shoreline are able to transmit at least one species of swimmer's itch causing parasite. So it's definitely not something that is unusual or surprising. We don't see a lot of reports from

0: Manitoba on our website that you mentioned earlier, swimmersitch.info. But that could also just be because people don't know about it. We do see a lot of reports here in Alberta, where I am, and we see a lot of reports in Ontario and the northwestern United States. But it's not unusual to find it, and we actually kind of technically think that it's probably an indication of a healthy aquatic ecosystem. The parasites are sensitive to changes in water quality, so their presence, I think, indicates that the water is probably in a pretty healthy state. There's snails, there's birds, things like that using it. Right. But this time of the year is when we tend to see the most cases, partly because people start using the water. So when there's warm weather, sunny weather, people tend to go out and try to recreate a lot on the lakes. And that means they interact with the water a lot. And it also coincides with when we know that the parasite biologically is most likely to be coming out of the snails that are hosting it.
1: Is there any way to avoid it and still enjoy your day at the lake or the beach?
0: Yeah, there's a lot of anecdotal suggestions out there. We tend to find that the most useful solutions try to take advantage of some of the biology and ecology of the parasite. So I mentioned earlier that the parasite tends to like being at the surface of the water, and it comes out early in the morning. That's when it's most coming out of the snail. So those allow people to make some choices when they are going to recreate. So, for example, if you have a beach that you're planning to go to, if you go early in the morning, there's a higher likelihood that the parasites might be coming out of the snails at that time. And if the beach that you're going to has a wind blowing onto the shore, that can mean that the parasites, which are sitting up at the surface of the water, they might be being moved to that beach. So those are a couple things to try to consider when you're going swimming. Another piece is if you're a strong swimmer, if you swim a bit further away from the shore where those parasites are going to congregate, it can help avoid where they're going to be the most prominent, which is a good way to make sure you're not going to get a really bad case of swimmer's itch. And then finally, the parasite, when it causes swimmer's itch, it's causing it because it's getting into your skin. And then your immune response is killing the parasite in your skin. And that's what causes this little red itchy bump, that each of those bumps is basically one parasite being killed in your skin. And it's a gross way to think about it, but then what we can do is try to exploit that. And so we found that wearing something like a rash guard, particularly for young kids, is a great way to protect them from the sun and protect them from getting severe swimmer's itch, because that rash guard forms a barrier between the water and the parasites that are in the water and their skin.
1: Patrick, really good advice. Thank you. I'm sure a lot of Manitobans and listeners very much appreciate that as we head into the weekend here. Thank you.
0: Yeah, no problem.
1: Patrick Hannington is a professor in the School of Public Health at the University of Alberta and one of the scientists behind swimmersitch.info. And Manitoba's government does ask if an individual contracts swimmer's itch or knows of a confirmed case, that they report it via email at waterquality@gov.nb.ca or via telephone at 204-945-0002.

0: For the first time in 33 years, international men's rugby is back in Winnipeg. Tomorrow, the senior men's rugby 15s team will take on Zimbabwe. And before that, Tonga and Portugal will take the pitch. And of course, all roads lead back to Winnipeg, as Team Canada does have a local on the team. Kyle Steeves is currently the only men's player from Manitoba in the senior Canadian system. He'll suit up to represent Canada and Manitoba. And Kyle joins us now over Zoom. Good morning.
1: Good morning. Thank you for having me here.
0: So what feelings are you going through right now ahead of your match tomorrow?
1: Really excited, a bit nervous. Yeah, a lot of people I know are going to be there for sure. Like, I got probably close to 100 family, and my rugby club has sold probably 250 tickets. So it's going to be a lot of people, but I'm really looking forward to it.
0: Have you ever had the chance to play in front of a home crowd representing Team Canada?
1: The closest I've been is we played a game in Edmonton and I had a couple of family come out for the game. But this will be definitely the home crowd for me. This is the big one.
0: Can you talk about your journey to Team Canada? How did that start? What role did Winnipeg play?
1: So I started playing rugby in 2014 while I was at St. Paul's High School. And then I just kind of fell in love with it, wanted to play as much as I possibly could. And so just playing provincial teams, all that stuff, and decided to move out to BC to kind of take a bigger swing at it. And then when I got out there, I started playing with the Canadian Academy and just some club teams out there as well. And then ended up getting my first cap with Team Canada in 2022 against Namibia. And then from there, I was signing my first professional contract. So I was playing in Dallas for 2 years and then Boston for a year. And then this year I was down in Australia playing in the Shoot Shield. And that brings us to today. And so it's just kind of been a whirlwind of a lot of travel and a lot of rugby, but it's been really cool.
0: Did you ever think as a high school kid while you were playing that this could lead you to literally travel around the world?
1: Not really, no. I didn't even know that professional rugby was an option or that it was a thing. And then when it started all kind of coming together, then everything kind of clicked and I realized this could be a really cool opportunity to play rugby.
0: Your position is tight head prop. For someone who isn't familiar with rugby like me, first of all, really cool name. Sounds like an important job, but can you describe what you do on the pitch?
1: Yeah, sure. Most important position on the field, some would say. It's in the scrum. So the scrum is when eight of the forwards from either team, so the big guys on the field, get together and they basically push over the ball. And so you lock heads with the other team. You bind up with your team and you have people behind you and you basically just push as hard as you possibly can for contest over the ball when there's been a knock on or a reset in play. And then also in the lineouts, I'm the one who's lifting people. So I'm throwing people over my head.
0: Okay, I've seen this. It's so cool. It's very acrobatic.
1: It is very acrobatic. I think it's the closest we get to cheerleading in rugby. it's cool. It's a lot of strategy involved in the lineout.
0: Yeah.
1: So you're trying. Because the ball has to get thrown straight down a channel. And so you have the opportunity to sort of manipulate their defense how you want. And then you can chuck your guy up in the air and try and get the ball back.
0: If folks haven't watched rugby, it's a lot more, I don't know, dangerous probably isn't the right word because you know how to do it safely. But when you look at it, it's very high contact. The scrum's intense. Have you ever been injured or how do you prevent that?
1: I've had a couple of good injuries. Thankfully, not too many. I think I've only ever had two that have taken me out for more than a couple of games. But you're just being physically ready is a big thing. So we spend a lot of time in the gym trying to make sure our bodies are tough and strong and ready to compete. And that helps a lot.
0: How have you seen the sport grow in Canada? Have you noticed more popularity?
1: Yeah, I think so. When I was playing in Winnipeg in high school, at least, I didn't notice that there were definitely opportunities to play rugby. And I think now that I've kind of gone and come back and when I look at rugby in Manitoba, I see just so many more new faces and these young kids that want to come and play rugby and it's awesome. So I think there are more opportunities coming around, which is really cool, especially for these Manitoba kids.
0: For tomorrow's game, I don't know whether you've taken on Zimbabwe before, but what are you kind of expecting for the match?
1: I've never played Zimbabwe, so I'm looking forward to the challenge. But we're expecting just a really quick game, a lot of big contacts. It's going to be a very physical game. I think it's just going to be really exciting. I'm looking forward to it.
0: do you think having like hundreds of people there for you specifically, is that going to fuel you or is that going to add to the nerves?
1: You know what? I think if you're nervous, it means that you care. And I think I'm ready to play. Like, we've done all the work now, so everything's just going to come together and it's going to be a really good game. So I'm looking forward to it.
0: Kyle, really appreciate your time. Best of luck tomorrow. I'm sure the game's going to be fantastic, and enjoy it.
1: Thank you very much. Yeah, it's awesome to be here.
0: That is Kyle Steeves, a member of the Canadian Senior Men's Rugby 15s team. Team Canada, as you heard, will be playing Zimbabwe tomorrow at Princess Auto Stadium. Game time is 7 p.m.

things, let's take a moment to thank the team here at CBC Manitoba. To our associate producers, Corey Funk, Abby Adiemi, Sierra Sanders, GD Akuma, Mae McKillop, Marshall Hodgins, Jenica Sewell, Dylan Longhurst, Sophia Peralta Barone, Emily Enns, and Kaylin Monkman. Our hosts, Nadia Kidwai, Marjorie Dowhouse, Faith Fundahl, and Bruce Layden. To our news team, Joni Nicolou, Megan Ketchison, Aaron Broman, Riley Laychuk, Josh Crabb, and Heather Wells, videographer Travis Golby, and our YouTube producer, Darren Morash. Nelly Gonzalez is our show producer of the Current Affairs Unit, and Leif Larson is the senior producer of audio. I'm Chloe Friesen. 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Thanks for tuning in this morning. Glad to have you here. 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

0: This is CBC News. Good morning. I'm Heather Wells in Winnipeg at 8:30. It is 21 in Winnipeg. A little bit of smoke in the air out there. We do see the sky clear this afternoon. A high today of 27. Humidex, 33. The head of Manitoba Liquor and Lotteries wants to make the lottery more appealing to young people in this province, and so it's thinking smaller. Recently, Lotto Max unveiled new prizes of $100,000 for every draw. And billboards around Winnipeg promote winning a $50,000 scratch ticket means lots of money for groceries. Ross Otto is a psychology professor who has studied who buys lottery tickets.
1: It doesn't seem like an extravagant amount of money, right? But it'll get you kind of closer to that goal. So maybe in a sense, right, they're trying to make appeal to these kind of things that loom larger, right, in the minds of young people today compared to yesterday.
0: In the 2024-25 fiscal year, net income for lottery sales dropped 13%. Well, Winnipeg is once again under an air quality warning because of wildfire smoke. Also included in the alert are the Interlake and Eastern Manitoba. In Northern Ontario, an evacuation order has been issued for an area known as Fort Francis 14, not the town of Fort Francis, but people in several First Nations in Northern Ontario have been forced to flee their communities. Asparagus and strawberry farmers say not all producers are treated equally when it comes to crop insurance. Perennial crops are largely uninsured for extreme weather events in this province. David Van Denez is Chief Product Officer at Manitoba Agriculture Services Corporation. He says a fruit insurance program in Manitoba is in the works, but it's encountered some challenges along the way.
2: We need a fair bit of historical data to know what is normal, how much do they normally grow in a given year, and then we would want to be able to compare that to how many did they grow in the year that they had a loss. Just the available historic and current year information is really tough.
0: Strawberries have limited insurance in Manitoba, but Van Denez says asparagus doesn't, largely because of its short growing season. Another Manitoba First Nation has declared a state of emergency because of hepatitis. Shamattawa says hepatitis A is spreading quickly in that remote northern community. The province has now made the hepatitis A vaccine available to everyone 6 months and older in Shamattawa. Assembly of Manitoba Chiefs Grand Chief Kyra Wilson says now they need more healthcare workers.
3: We need more people in the community, healthcare professionals, nurses, practitioners to support the vaccination clinics that, is being requested right now.
0: Wilson says overcrowding makes people living in First Nations more vulnerable to hepatitis A. The province says in this current outbreak, 867 Manitobans have contracted hepatitis A. A Manitoba judge has released an inquest report into the death of Stuart Andrews. The 22-year-old was shot by police in Winnipeg 6 years ago. Among the 14 recommendations from Judge Anne Cron is having police explore the use of force training, how it can better respond to calls involving Indigenous people and those experiencing a mental health crisis. Cron hopes the recommendations serve as small steps to rebuild the loss of trust resulting from the circumstances of Andrew's death. A Winnipeg group wants this city to do more to protect its trees. Debbie Vokey at the Glenwood Neighbourhood Association says as the city reworks zoning bylaws, it needs to consider the canopy.
4: I'm going to quote from the 11-page document that we sent in. And this is what we suggested. Tree removal should be considered as development and thus require a permit.
0: Her group wants housing developers to have permission before cutting down trees on properties they own. Bulldog Demolition and Excavation did the tree removal at a property near Vokey's home. The company says while it supports urban canopies, housing construction cannot be done on a lot practically with old trees and root systems in the way of excavators. Manitoban's Elections Commissioner has dismissed complaints against the Progressive Conservatives about their last campaign manager. Marnie Larkin volunteered her time as the PC's campaign manager for the 2023 provincial election. Two anonymous complainants claimed her work should have counted as a contribution to the party. Commissioner Bill Bowles did not agree. He says individuals can volunteer their services to campaigns. PC President Peter Smith, an accountant by trade, is satisfied with that decision.
5: I do a whole bunch of work for the party and for campaigns, and it's not something that I have to declare as a contribution because I'm giving it on my own time.
0: And Larkin did not respond to requests for comment. More than 320,000 people have signed a petition started by a Winnipeg video game store. They want Sony to continue making physical copies of new PlayStation games. The company plans to stop producing those physical games in January 2028. Emma Vossen is an assistant professor of game studies at Brock University. She says more companies are moving away from physical media in favor of streaming models.
6: Really puts, you know, control over their media into like the company's hands as opposed to the consumer's hands. And that also means that the consumer, instead of paying once for something, you're actually paying for something over and over and over and over again, or you're just paying for access to something that you don't own.
0: Sony says consumers generally prefer digital media and the company is adapting. You can find more news at cbc.ca/Manitoba.
7: Thank you, Heather.
0: Thanks.
7: Abby Adeyemi is here for one last look at the forecast.
8: Yeah, we do have smoke and mixed skies across the province with highs warming to 28. Overall, we'll see the province get warm as the skies gradually improve, but the smoke is still the big concern today. Winnipeg, we're warming to 27 today. It's going to feel like 35.
7: All right, thank you, Abby.
8: Thank you.
7: That is CBC's Abby Adeyemi. Thanks to Darren Morash and Corey Funk as well. I'm Chloe Friesen filling in for Marcy Marcusa. Have an excellent weekend. Thanks for spending your morning with us. We'll be back next week. The Current is next.

0: Great damage has been done to our country. Our elections were left vulnerable to being rigged and stolen, and the trust of the American people was lost. This cannot be allowed to continue.
1: Donald Trump speaking directly to Americans about the integrity of their electoral systems last night. He claims there are big problems. In just a moment, what exactly does the American president allege? What's actually true? And what might this portend for the upcoming midterms? Also this morning. It is among the oldest and well-known stories in the world. It's about a guy just trying to get home. And this time, that guy is Matt Damon. He's the star of the summer movie blockbuster Odyssey, which hits theaters today. In 30 minutes, we'll hear why Homer's epic has such staying power. Plus, why is our country seeing more tornado warnings and twisters themselves? And in an hour, we will bring you episode 5 into the complex investigation of who was behind anthrax attacks in the U.S. in the wake of 9/11. But we'll begin with Donald Trump's allegations about American elections. Good morning. I'm Pia Chattopadhyay in this week for Matt Galloway. This is The Current.
0: Every American deserves to know that when they cast their vote, that vote will be counted accurately in a system, and that is to make that system secure, one where cheating and interference are not just difficult, but virtually impossible. Unfortunately, the system we have today falls catastrophically short of that standard. Tonight, I'm announcing the immediate declassification and release of critical intelligence revealing shocking vulnerabilities in our election infrastructure. The People's Republic of China carried out what is believed to be the largest compromise of election data in history, resulting in China's illicit acquisition of 220 million U.S. voter files.
1: The U.S. president last evening speaking in a primetime address. Less than 4 months ahead of pivotal midterm elections, Donald Trump is trying to convince Americans there are deep vulnerabilities with that country's electoral systems. He says he has evidence that will be laid out. Trump is pushing Congress to pass an election reform law that would tighten voter ID rules. And he continues to falsely claim that he won the 2020 presidential election. Paul Hunter is a correspondent in CBC's Washington Bureau. Paul's also the co-host of the Two Blocks from the White House podcast. Paul, good morning.
2: Hey, Pia, good morning.
1: Trump laid out his case last evening for just shy of 30 minutes. What's the thrust of his allegations?
2: Yeah, well, it's scary-sounding stuff, eh? Dozens of documents that he has now freshly declassified, many with redactions, that he's putting forth as evidence of foreign interference in the 2020 election, i.e. the election he lost and Joe Biden won. This is the claim Trump has been making literally for years, which has been debunked at effectively every step of the way. Again, putting it out there last night, but this time with these documents, which by those who've gone through them 20 degrees so far, I've got a long day ahead of me, Pia, there would seem to be no real evidence that the interference, and by the way, it's important to note that it's been widely known for some time that foreign governments have tried to interfere, but no real evidence that any actual votes have actually been affected. The short answer is the consensus so far is that there's not a lot of there is where things stand at this point.
1: Timing is key, Paul. Why make these particular allegations about the integrity of the American voting system now?
2: Well, and to do so in a primetime address, right? I mean, read the timing and the place last night, Oval Office. In theory, it was because there are eyeballs there. A primetime presidential address from the Oval Office is meant to underline that what's being said is a pretty big deal. And, you know, very important, capital V, capital I, and not to be missed. And so you better be watching. If a president wants to reach the American people, AKA voters, that's a big tool in the toolbox with which to do that. Problem is, I mean, most networks, or at least some of them, last night chose not to run it over fears it would be propaganda or false or misleading information, as you know, Trump has, per his critics, been wont to do throughout his time in politics. Others ran it, but you know, if the idea was to get it out before eyeballs, the reason to do it now is because, goes the thinking, Trump and Republicans are spiraling in the polls. The midterms are coming up. If you want to start getting people to think your way in time for the election, time to affect the election in your favor, now is the time to do it.
1: He's trying to have influence here, Paul, whether people paid attention last night or will pay attention to the media coverage of it. But he's clearly trying to influence Americans to see their country, their democracy, their elections in a way he alleges it is taking place. How dangerous is this?
2: The effect of saying such stuff last night. I mean, I think it's fair to say could create confusion, mistrust, doubt about U.S. elections. I mean, in a country that champions democracy and operates on the basis of a democracy and elections that work, to cast doubt upon that is to take direct aim at everything in this country. So the danger is that people don't believe what happens on election night. And we've seen that play out, you know, I'm looking at you, January 6th, 2021. If you create confusion and mistrust and doubt, and you make people believe the system has no integrity, then you kind of lose everything in a democracy. And, you know, one of the things that if you listen, what critics will say when you listen carefully to Donald Trump on this issue or others, on cross-border trade, on immigration, that he'll use the term national security a lot. And what national security does is it allows the executive office, the White House, the president, to take action, effectively speaking, unilaterally, in the name of national security. You don't have to go to Capitol Hill to say, hey, we need to do something to take action because this is a matter of national security. And there is, in his time in office, Trump 2.0, he has used that a lot to take action. And so the concern here is that by causing confusion and mistrust and doubt and doing so in the name of national security, because it's catastrophic that these countries are doing such stuff, even though there isn't evidence there, that action, the worry is that Trump will take action at the next election. And that, you know, be that ICE agents, be that National Guard, to protect the integrity, as he would have it, of the election, again, in the name of national security, which is the term he uses often.
1: Trump says, not all is lost, my fellow Americans. He says it can be saved. He's pressing Congress to pass the SAVE Act. Last night, he asked Americans to call their representatives, to ask them to do the same. Can you just walk us through what the SAVE Act is? What exactly would it do? Why has it not passed?
2: The SAVE America Act is a piece of proposed legislation in the name of election integrity, promoted by Donald Trump, emphatically so in his speech last night at the end of it, that is aimed at bringing in tougher voter ID laws, for example, i.e. that voters must present government photo ID to vote, and also reduce the amount of mail-in voting. Critics will say that effectively what that does is that it unfairly targets people who tend to vote Democrat, people who may not have a passport, may not have a driver's license, for example, and that's what Trump is really pushing for with the act, to make it more complicated for Democrats to get out and vote. To get it passed, he needs what they call a supermajority in the U.S. Senate, which would include Democrats voting on site. He doesn't have enough votes to do it right now. But the thrust of the end game of his speech last night was to say this is, for all of the above reasons, because China, because catastrophic attempts to affect the outcome of U.S. elections, again, without really putting evidence out there. For all of those reasons, the Save America Act must be passed. Democrats and other critics of Trump will say that's because that's what this whole thing is really all about, to get that passed so that it is more complicated for voters who might not vote for Donald Trump to get out and vote. It's a complicated circumstance, but all of it is in light of the, we're less than 4 months from midterms now. Trump is, as low as he's ever been in the polls. Republicans are saying, like, what voters are talking about is the economy, is things cost more money. There's a war going on in Iran after Trump said he was, not going to be the president whoever starts wars again overseas. These are the things that matter. Republicans, meanwhile, are facing a president who is talking about this instead of that. And that's a problem for them when they go door knocking looking for votes.
1: Paul, it's always good to hear your analysis and hear from you. Thanks very much.
2: Yeah, my pleasure, Pia.
1: Paul Hunter is a correspondent in CBC's Washington Bureau. He's also the co-host of the Two Blocks from the White House podcast. You can watch that on YouTube. Paul is in Washington, D.C. David A. Graham joins us now. He's a staff writer for The Atlantic, and he is in Durham, North Carolina. David, good morning.
3: Good morning.
1: You watched Donald Trump's primetime address last night. What are you thinking about this morning?
3: It's remarkable how quickly something like this goes. As Paul was saying, an Oval Office speech is meant to be a kind of major occasion. And yet what we heard was this rehash of claims, and I suspect that it will be forgotten and passed over fairly quickly because there's just not a lot of substance to be heard there.
1: What is the veracity? Is there veracity? You've been covering the lead up to the midterms for a number of months now. You've written a book about Project 2025. When you heard him speaking last night, what was true in what he said, given how much attention you've been paying to this?
3: So it was a real mix of things. There were things that Trump was presenting as new that are not new and have been known for some time. There were things that Trump was characterizing in ways that didn't match up to the documents that the White House released. So they were sort of misrepresented. And there were also some things that Trump said that it was basically impossible to verify based on the, the sort of redactions in these declassified documents. And given Trump's record on these things, I think it's very hard to give him the benefit of the doubt. So there have been attempts by foreign governments to influence voter opinion. There have been attempts by foreign governments to penetrate poll books or mess with the infrastructure systems. These are things that we've known, and they are threats. They're reasons why we need good cybersecurity. What's curious is that, first of all, Trump has cut cybersecurity funding from the federal government. And second, none of this got to changing of votes or fraudulent votes. None of it really demonstrated why something like the Save America Act would actually be a useful piece of legislation.
1: So given at this point, the analysis is that most of this is not true, if any. You wrote this week about the culture of distrust in the United States. Why would President Trump want to undermine trust in the voting system? To what end?
3: I think there's a couple things going on. One is on a small level. Trump has never really gotten over the idea that he lost the 2016 election popular vote, although he won the Electoral College vote, and he hasn't really gotten over losing the 2020 vote. And I think there's a certain amount of personal pique. He has been looking for something that justifies or excuses or wipes away those losses ever since. I think the second thing is that what we have seen from Trump is something we have seen from would-be sort of autocratic leaders all over the world, which is that if you create an atmosphere of distrust, you can confuse voters, you can create voter apathy, you can sort of push back against a lot of the guardrails that restrain a democratic government. And I think Trump is doing some of that as well. Hmm.
1: This is a wash, rinse, repeat, these claims from Trump in many, many ways. He alleges that the 2020 election was stolen, does not make the same claims about the two elections he has won. This administration has been doing other things in the past several months to try and influence how elections are carried out in the United States. Can you walk us through some of the attempts that they've been making?
3: Sure. So we've seen a range of things. One of them is pushing states with Republican leadership to draw new maps ahead of the midterms that will be more favorable to Republicans. And that's a place where Trump has been very successful. The Supreme Court has signed off on some of that, while a state court blocked a Democratic attempt to do that in Virginia. So that's been very successful. But almost everything else he's tried has come up short. He has asserted powers over elections that the president simply doesn't have. And so we've seen state governments ignore them, or we've seen them go to court. We've seen federal judges blocking these efforts to do things like mandate when states have to quit accepting ballots, or how they can use mail-in ballots, or what voting machines they can use. Plus, there's been the Save America Act coming up short. And so I see this speech a little bit as a desperation play, as Trump sees many of these more substantive things not really coming to fruition. He's falling back on a power he still does have, which is to try to sow chaos ahead of the elections and reduce trust.
1: The U.S. Congress is there to serve as a check and balance on the American president. Are you seeing that when it comes to American elections?
3: I think it's certainly the case with the Save America Act. Trump doesn't have the votes for that, and he's been lashing out about that for the last few days, as well as the last few months. And one of the reasons is not just Democratic opposition, but Republican opposition. And Republican members of Congress and the Senate in particular are hearing from election officials back home, Republican election officials, who say that this bill is a solution in search of a problem, and that it would disenfranchise Republican voters, and also that it's simply too late to implement it before the midterms without creating real risks to the system actually functioning. And so in that case, I think definitely Republicans and Democrats are serving as a check. And overall, Trump's reliance on executive orders is because Congress isn't interested in doing these things and doesn't want to make this a focus.
1: You also wrote recently that the one thing acting as a check on President Trump right now is reality. How so?
3: Well, Trump simply doesn't have these powers. He's trying to do things he doesn't have. And he's also pushing back against voter sentiment. I mean, this is not something that voters seem to have a great deal of interest in. They're concerned about inflation. They're concerned about the economy. They're concerned about the war in Iran. And Trump is not focused on that. If he loses, or if his party loses the elections in November, it's going to be because of those failures, not because of some sort of illusory claim of fraud.
1: Paul talked a little bit about this. We have seen American troops on the street during this first year and a half of the second Trump administration. You've written about sort of what you've been seeing in your country over the last year and a half that gives you pause. And you've also questioned about you yourself perhaps being too pessimistic about it all. How are you framing that now?
3: You're right. I think the idea of troops in the street interfering with elections sounds so sort of apocalyptic and unrealistic that the first times I started hearing about it, I couldn't believe that this was a real concern. I think it's something, though, that experts are taking seriously. And we've seen some work to kind of push back on that. We see state election authorities running drills and doing planning for some sort of interference. We've seen members of Congress asking generals in congressional hearings, to affirm that the troops cannot interfere with elections. So I think that there is some good work to push back. Last night's speech, I think, can counsel both ways. On the one hand, you have Trump getting up in a prominent venue and spreading a lot of falsehoods. On the other hand, we don't see Trump declaring a national emergency or threatening martial law, which are things that some people worried he might try to do last night. I think a lot of it kind of depends on his mood. It depends on how close the election is, and it depends on whether his advisors are able to counsel him towards calmer options.
1: When you look at the political landscape in your country, when you see the conspiracy theories, the false claims, the distrust, the division, how worried are you about the upcoming midterms, but also about the future of your country and its democracy?
3: Boy, when you put it that way, it doesn't sound so good, does it? I think it's very worrying. And in some ways, I have become less concerned about the midterms over the last few months, partly because I think people are paying attention to this and they are taking efforts to safeguard elections. And many of Trump's attempts have fallen short. Also, if the election isn't close, it's much harder to subvert. But these are problems that are going to remain for a long time in American society. And, you know, Paul talked about the importance of trust to making a democracy work. Losers have to accept the results of elections. And it's very hard to rebuild these things. So even if the election goes relatively smoothly, will 2028, will 2030, and so on? And I'm not sure. And it makes me a little bit afraid.
1: Yeah, I think Paul used the word scary and you used afraid. And on that note, we will leave things there, David. We'll talk again. Thank you very much.
3: Thank you.
1: David A. Graham is a staff writer for The Atlantic magazine. We reached him in Durham, North Carolina. The midterms, by the way, are on November 3rd of this year. All right, the CBC News is next. And then?
4: The story is a foundational literary epic of Western literature. So much of what I've been doing in movies in some way comes from this story.
1: Homer's nearly 3,000-year-old epic poem, The Odyssey, hits big screens today. Adapted by Christopher Nolan, it's the first feature film shot entirely on IMAX film. Try getting a ticket for this weekend. Good luck, my friends. We're going to look at why this ancient story continues to stand the test of time and how audiences are connecting with it in 2026. Plus, why tornadoes and warnings are on the rise in our country. It's all coming up in 6 minutes. I'm Pia Chattopadhyay. 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Stay with us.

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0: 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Coming up in an hour, it's Q.
2: Shania Twain, one of the most recognizable voices in country music. Before she was a global superstar, she was just a kid in Timmins, Ontario. She'll take you back to those early days and tell you how losing her parents early on changed the course of her life.
3: This is CBC News. Good morning. I'm Heather Wells in Winnipeg. At 9 o'clock, it is 21. A little bit of smoke in the air out there. We're going to see the sky clear through the morning and a high today of 27, the Humidex 33. Some Winnipeg seniors say they were left scrambling after their retirement residents terminated 70 staff healthcare positions. Shaftesbury Park Retirement Residence provides home care services to its clients in South Tuxedo. But with the staff fired, those services will no longer be available. Terry Hopkinson is a retiree living at the facility. He says residents were asked to find their own home care provider, so some 35 of them banded together to hire a new agency.
4: We're looking after us. That's what we're trying to do. And we want to get the right people in place that can look after us and our needs.
3: Hopkinson says the group is close to finishing an agreement with a new agency and they hope to add some of the fired staff. CBC reached out to Shaftesbury Park but has not yet heard back. Well, Winnipeg was out of the air quality alert for about an hour this morning, but Environment Canada's new alert includes Winnipeg, the Interlake, and eastern Manitoba. Air quality alerts are also in place in parts of Ontario and Quebec as the country's wildfire crisis shows no sign of easing up. More than 800 fires are burning across the country. Now, smoke is also drifting over northern U.S. states, including New Jersey. That's where the Men's World Cup final is set to be played on Sunday. As Steve Futterman reports, it is raising some concern.
5: FIFA's playing it down, obviously. We've not had any indication that this is going to have a major impact on the match itself on Sunday. But obviously, when you have these fine-tuned athletes running for 90 minutes, maybe 2 hours, depending if it goes into extra time, we don't know if any of the athletes on these teams have asthma conditions. An asthma condition could really complicate things. I know a number of years ago, David Beckham, the great English star, did come out and talk about his asthma conditions. But we don't know if any of the players might suffer from that. So it's bad, it's unhealthy, and it could be much worse, and we're hoping it won't get that way. Steve Futterman, CBC News, New York.
3: At least 20 children are dead after a school bus crash in eastern Uganda. It happened during a field trip late yesterday. One adult was also killed and several others injured. Officials say it happened on one of Uganda's deadliest roads. Preliminary investigations suggest the driver lost control and hit a large stone, which flipped the bus. Air raid sirens are sounding across the Persian Gulf as Iran renews its attack on military bases, on U.S. military bases in the region. A siren in Kuwait City warning of incoming Iranian fire. Qatar and Bahrain also warn their residents to take shelter as Tehran targets those countries as well. The attacks follow a six-hour wave of U.S. strikes across Iran. Telecom giant Rogers has quietly laid off a number of its frontline customer support workers. The cutback comes as frustrated clients complain about a spike in phone wait times for help or refunds. Anna Kamenik has this Go Public investigation.
6: It's so frustrating.
7: Jeremy Dias tried calling Rogers last month to discuss his cell phone contract. Instead, he waited, only to get disconnected.
6: When I tried calling back, I was informed that the queues were too long to accept the call.
7: Now, GoPublic has learned Rogers is laying off some of those frontline workers who take your calls. A company spokesperson wouldn't confirm how many jobs it's cutting, saying only they represent a small percentage of frontline and corporate roles. And the company's investing in digital and self-serve options. Bell and Telus also recently announced cuts, including customer service jobs. All bad news for customers, says Dias.
6: The average person, myself included, is exhausted by every time we have to call a company and fight for a service.
7: He says the federal government needs to do more to keep telco jobs in Canada and fix dwindling customer service. Anna Komnenich, CBC News, Vancouver.
3: Your forecast is a cloudy start, but then clearing early this afternoon. Still smoke in the air, a high of 27 in Winnipeg. Clearing late this morning in Brandon and 28. Sunny and 28 in Dauphin. Mix of sun and clouds with a good chance of showers in Flin Flon. Local smoke in 27. Widespread smoke in Thompson and 24 today. And a high of 16 with a chance of showers in Churchill.
8: Hello again, I'm Pia Chattopadhyay, and you are listening to The Current. Does it feel like you're getting more and more tornado warnings?
9: We have a severe thunderstorm risk, including the potential for large hail and isolated tornadoes.
10: Severe thunderstorm watch. Then in this gray zone, you have a tornado watch.
11: Two tornadoes touched down between Edgerton and Dilbury Provincial Park.
12: Oh, look at there, right there.
13: This tornado was 30 kilometers southeast of Winnipeg, another one 50 kilometers south of the city.
8: Those tornado reports, watches, and warnings were all issued over the past 3 weeks. Tornado warnings in Canada have doubled since 2024, and the number of actual tornadoes themselves is on the rise as well. So what's causing them, and are the warnings worth paying attention to? Dave Sills is the director of the Northern Tornadoes Project at the Canadian Severe Storms Lab at Western University in London, Ontario. Dave, good morning.
14: Good morning, Pia.
8: Can we just start with actual tornadoes? How is this year thus far comparing with previous years?
14: Right. Well, 77 tornadoes across the country so far. The 30-year average is 65, so well above average. But the real story has been on the prairies. 64 tornadoes so far, really midway through the season. And if we go back to 1980, which is the beginning of our high-quality data set, there's not another year like that. The closest is 62 tornadoes in 1991. So we're looking at record numbers here on the prairies. In the east, it's been 13 tornadoes. So really, the action has been on the prairies this year.
8: And you said season. How far are we into tornado season?
14: Right. Well, usually it's June, July, August, right across Canada. Those are the busiest months. Which is different in the U.S. They have different peaks because of, the different seasons down there. But across Canada, it's June, July, August, and with July being the peak. So we're really just halfway through the season here, and we've got big numbers already.
8: So the big question is, why are we seeing more this year?
14: Well, some years you don't see nearly as many as this. But this year we've had a setup where we've had a system parked over the western U.S., a heat dome. It's been pretty persistent. And all of this instability collects under that heat dome. There's not a lot of thunderstorms right under it, but along the northern edge is where all that instability escapes and you get thunderstorms building up. And of course, the prairies have been right under that northern edge for a long time now. And so that means they've been getting hit with wave after wave of severe storms. And that includes tornadoes. It hasn't been the same story in the east. We've been on the northeast side of that heat dome. We're seeing the effects of that heat right now. But for most of the season, we've been on the less favorable side of that heat dome and just haven't seen the same level of storm activity.
8: The last couple of weeks, we heard it there in those news things. But my phone has had so many alerts about tornado warnings and watches. I've been like, does this happen every year? You have told us. No, this is a big year. But I want to talk about the warning system. Where are we at in terms of the warnings? They've doubled since 2024 as well, the warnings?
14: You know, it's been interesting because one of the things we're doing at the Northern Tornadoes Project is we actually conduct performance assessments of the warning program, so the tornado warning program. We started this back in 2022, and we looked at 2019 to 2021. Over those years, how well did the tornado warning program do? And the picture wasn't a very pretty one. It was a failing grade, basically. And that's using targets from Environment Canada themselves, how they measure their success. So we knew there were improvements to be made. We made recommendations. And one of them was, statistically, you just couldn't get better unless you issued more. Mm-hmm. And when we did the report card again the next year, they had doubled the number of tornado watches, number of tornado warnings. And now they were getting a passing grade. So that's what it took. And yes, it results in more false alarms, and those can be managed. But the main thing is not to miss the big ones. There were too many events where we get on site to do the survey of the damage, and the people said, well, we didn't get a warning, or we got a warning just as we were standing out in the street talking to the neighbors about the damage.
8: So let me pick up on two things you said there. The first thing is, how do forecasters determine if a watch or a warning needs to be issued?
14: Sure. Yeah, there are definitely two phases there. One is the watch phase. As my wife likes to say, you watch for a warning. So the watch comes first. And, you know, when you're thinking about the warning that, or sorry, watch, that's when you're using computer models to get an idea of the ingredients for severe thunderstorms and possibly tornadoes coming together. And sometimes you can see that days in advance, all those ingredients coming together. You don't know exactly where, when, or how intense, but you know roughly that, you know, there's going to be a big day. And as you get closer, you can kind of narrow that down to an area where you can issue a watch and say, okay, in the next 6 hours, the ingredients have come together that we could see tornadic storms here. And it's in that period that people can take proactive measures, like making sure all of the doors and windows are closed in the house. That's really important to not let the wind in your house, because that just makes it easier for the roof to come off. You know, tie down any potential projectiles around the home and the property, and make sure you have a safety plan. But then when the warning hits, this is based on radar. I mean, you're not using computer models at that point. You're just using the radar network. That's the number one tool across Canada for doing severe thunderstorm warnings. And in particular with tornadic storms, you're looking for storms that themselves are rotating. It's a different scale of rotation in the tornado, but the actual rotation of the storm, meaning it's very strong, very intense, very large updrafts that can support big tornadoes and large hail, you can actually see that in Doppler radar. And that's what they'll base a lot of the warnings on. Of course, if they get a call saying a tornado is happening, they'll issue a warning too.
8: Okay, the second thing I want to pick up on from what you said earlier is this idea that, not idea, the fact that there are more warnings being issued. What's the danger of, you know, the boy who cried wolf? In other words, if they don't happen, people might get complacent and say, well, I don't have to do anything.
14: Sure. Well, I think that's a real consideration. I know the forecasters, having worked closely with them over the years, that's something they think about all the time when they're issuing warnings. But, you know, the literature says that, you know, when you look in closely into this issue, it's not as big of a deal as

0: scale polygons that they issue the warning for. So only the people affected by the storm really get the warning. That cuts down on the false alarms. That program, it's been in development for a number of years, and hopefully by next year will be in place. They've had it in the U.S. for over a decade now.
1: You mentioned the heat dome specific to what we're seeing this year. We know by somewhat of a comparison, that wildfires are increasing all the time because of climate change. How does climate change affect tornadoes? Like, will we be seeing more regardless if there's a specific heat dome in a summer?
0: Right. It's a really tough question, because when you get down to the scale of tornadoes and thunderstorms, the connections between climate change and those kind of phenomena really get harder to define. But we know a few things. We know that the severe weather season's getting longer. It's starting earlier, ending later, going farther north because of the increased heat. And that just increases the chances that you're going to get severe thunderstorms. But what's also happening is that with climate change, we're getting a reduced temperature difference between the poles and the equator. That reduces the strength of the jet stream. It becomes weaker, more wobbly, and weather systems that come across the continent, instead of just cruising along in the jet stream and passing through, get stuck. They don't move for weeks at a time. And that's what's leading to a lot of our severe extreme weather. Like I said, the tornadoes over a period of 3 weeks, they just pile up and pile up because that pattern was stuck. The same with wildfires. You get all that heat, all that lack of precipitation. It just primes the atmosphere, the forest for wildfires. And then when they happen, you know, it all comes together in one big atmospheric mess, right? You've got the combination of storms and smoke, and it's something that we're seeing more of each summer, and it's due to these patterns that are getting stalled as they cross.
1: Dave, you know, you've told us, listen, friends in Canada, listen to me and others when we tell you there's a watch and a warning and do all the things. And yet you're the guy, one of these storms approaches when you have time, that you go out and you chase these storms. Describe that experience for us just before we let you go.
0: Sure. Yeah. I've seen two tornadoes so far this year, which is a bit unusual in Southern Ontario. It's a lot easier to see tornadoes out in the prairies when you can see for, you know, kilometers and kilometers. Storm chasing is something that, you know, people do for various reasons. Some people do it just for the thrill of it. That's not me. I'm out there trying to kind of connect what I've learned, that, you know, all the textbooks, all the courses, you know, what I've seen over the years with what I see on radar and satellite and that kind of thing, with what I can actually see with the storm, as the storm happens. And once you put all of that together, it just makes a lot more sense, you know, when you can put out everything you've learned into action, know where to be in relative to the storm, know what to expect the storm to do. And, you know, there's a lot of challenge in it, too, because you have to forecast where to be. So, you know, tune up your forecasting skills to be in the right place. And then, you know, watching radar, knowing where to move to, how the storm is going to behave. It's all really a challenge. It really is a way to appreciate nature, really. Like, just to see that force in front of you is really, you know, the true sense of the word, awesome.
1: Better you than me, my friend. Better you than me. Appreciate your time, Dave. Thank you very much.
0: Oh, thanks for having me.
1: Dave Sills is director of the Northern Tornadoes Project at the Canadian Severe Storms Lab at Western University in London, Ontario. Have you experienced a tornado this year in your region? How are you feeling about receiving more warnings for potential tornadoes? You can email us thecurrent@cbc.ca.

0: I'm Pia Chattopadhyay. You're listening to The Current. Boy, oh boy, it's going to be a big weekend for movie lovers.
1: Tell me what you remember.
2: A wife? A son?

0: Help me go home.
1: Christopher Nolan's highly anticipated film, The Odyssey, hits theaters today. The epic journey of Odysseus, King of Ithaca, as he makes his way home after the Trojan War, features a star-studded cast. Tom Holland, Zendaya, Anne Hathaway, and Matt Damon as Odysseus, who described this as a dream role.
2: It felt like a special moment, like something that, you know, these moments don't come along in your life. It's one of the great roles, in, if not the great role in Western literature, and I had a chance to play it.
1: So what is it about this nearly 3,000-year-old doorstopper of a storm that audiences and storytellers alike continue to return to? Tom Roach is a professor of history and literature at Bryant University in Rhode Island. He joins us today from Provincetown in Massachusetts. Tom, good morning. I know the broad strokes of the Odyssey. I have to confess, I've never actually read it. So for those who are unfamiliar or whom it's been a few years since they were in literature class, what is the Odyssey about? Give us a basic plot line.
3: Basic plot line. I would say it's a story about a family torn apart by war and essentially three characters. So Odysseus is the father. He's the warrior. He just won the war and he's trying to make his way back home to his wife, Penelope, who is at that time being courted by a number of suitors who have essentially taken over the home. And the son, Telemachus, who is trying to find his father also, because the father's been absent for so long. So it really is a story about a family trying to reunite after a war.
1: This is a poem that dates back, you know, 2,700, 2,800 years. When you first heard that Christopher Nolan was going to take on this epic, what did you think of that?
3: My first thought was like, oh no, can this be actually made into a film? Because then thinking about all the new technologies and the, you know, the cinematic spectacle that we've developed, I was really getting really excited about it. Essentially, I think the reason why it might be so relevant in today's world, you know, I think a lot of us can relate to a story about a family trying to reunite in a war-torn world. And I'm really excited to see how Nolan deals with that issue, and also look, the cinematic spectacle of all the monsters that Odysseus encounters, because that's what I left out in the plot summary. Because, you know, the great part of the Odyssey too is that it's an adventure story. It's about the father Odysseus encountering various obstacles along his path home, and some of those obstacles are divinely ordained, like the gods, you know, try to prevent him from getting home, and others are like these fantastical creatures like the Cyclops or the Sirens or the Lotus Eaters or various others. And I'm really excited to see those on the big screen.
1: Excited now, apprehensive before. And I want to kind of lean into the apprehension and ask you, what do you think some of the biggest challenges are when it comes to telling this story?
3: I mean,
1: it's not in English, first of all. That would be one.
3: Yeah, that's a really good point. There's a recent translation by a woman named, I believe it's Emily Wilson.
1: Emily Wilson, yeah.
3: Yeah, and she really makes it nice and clean and straight. I think the difficulty is, like, I don't know, in some ways capturing the audience, right? Because when I read the Odyssey for the first time when I was 19 years old, it was a translation that was really opaque and really difficult. But now I'm really a big fan of this new translation because it's really clean and it really just kind of like gives you the information. So I think one of the biggest challenges in sort of, you know, interpreting this, translating this, bringing it to the big screen would to make it accessible, to make it as complex as the original text is. I love the monsters and the spectacle and the big bang boom of cinema, but at the same time, these characters are very strange and very complicated. I mean, Emily Wilson starts her translation as like, tell me a story about a complicated man. Because Odysseus is complex. And so to capture that complexity and not just turn it into sort of a cardboard character, I think would be a big challenge.
1: Christopher Nolan, the director, he's been getting a bit of pushback for his use of contemporary language in this film. And I just want us to listen to what he had to say about it in a recent interview.
2: When you look at the ancient world, people tend to view it in weird ways. There's a lot of cultural prejudice. There's a lot of, the sort of elevating it because it's old, you know, whatever it is. When you go to the poem, what you find is something that's really earthy and grounded and accessible. And so for me, in building the world of the film, what I talk to all the actors about is like, I want to center it on that and make it feel very fresh for modern audiences.
1: One of the things, the words that people are picking on is that the word dad is used in this film. What do you think of that? Is it okay to be incorporating contemporary language and elements when adapting historical texts?
3: You know, I do actually. I teach, oh my God, I'm totally spacing on the name right now. The Assyrian epic that even predates the Odyssey. Gilgamesh, of course, the Epic of Gilgamesh. And I teach a translation of that to my students. Because again, when I read that as a young person, it didn't stick. It didn't hit. It didn't like resonate. But with this translation that I teach, it really comes to life. And the students really understand and they really empathize and they really get into these characters about the friendships and again, the adventures and all this stuff. So, you know, I'm not a purist in that sense. And I think if someone can translate it in for a modern audience by using modern language, you know, so be it. As long as people are sort of like getting the meat and potatoes of the story and getting the complexities of the characters.
1: The Odyssey is so often touted as a foundational text when it comes to storytelling. Where else do you see its influence in popular stories today?
3: Oh, there's so many good ones. Actually, the most recent one that I encountered actually won the Pulitzer Prize here. It's a novel called Less by Andrew Sean Greer was his name. And this is a really funny take on the Odyssey. It was sort of like loose, hilarious, and sort of very sarcastic, very ironic, because the hero is sort of the hero Odysseus. Is really sort of pathetic because he's an author who's sort of washed up, had one hit novel, and now he'll just take any sort of author event that will come his way. So the adventures, instead of like encountering the monsters or what have you, he travels from one sad author event to another, and each one is a riff on Odysseus's adventures. So it's a really clever reimagining of the Odyssey, and it was like a perfect beach read. I read it on the beach, literally. So I found that one really fun. The Coen brothers, Oh Brother, Where Art Thou, is also a great one, of course. And Madeline Miller's 2018 novel, Circe, where she does sort of a feminist reimagining of the character Circe in the Odyssey, which is also really great. And, you know, the sort of granddaddy of them all is James Joyce's Ulysses, the 1922 experimental novel, which was sort of like bringing the epic to a sort of modern stream of consciousness, you know. It was a really formal, obviously, I mean, we can talk about Ulysses till the cows come home, but like, you know, that was like the most, considered the most important modernist novel by many critics.
1: The actor and author Stephen Fry recently did this project where he reimagined and retells, you know, the timeless tales for modern audiences, and his final book in the series is Odyssey, and he really talked about how Odysseus remains a hero for our times. What do you think the Odyssey still has to teach us about the current moment we are in?
3: Yeah, it's a really good question. I believe, you know, anyone can connect with the Odyssey because it's really about finding our home, finding our place in the world, navigating the various obstacles that obstruct our goal. But, you know, if it's a story about the search for home in a war-torn world, I think today it has a special resonance in regard to things like even the refugee crisis or immigration, migration due to climate change. So in the story, what I like is that we want this hero to find his way home. We identify with him. We root for him, right? Mm-hmm. So with any luck, the film might encourage audiences to identify with the homeless, with the wanderers, with the ones who are sort of seeking a home after being displaced. So if it can generate empathy for, let's say, refugees, immigrants, and sort of the homeless, like that could be a very positive thing. But I do think that speaks to the modern world right now. You know, like that's a very, obviously a very important issue in the present. Another really related and important theme is the importance of, in ancient Greece, the word is xenia, and that just means hospitality, about sort of taking in strangers, being open to foreigners. And according to Homer, at least according to classicists, that Homer believed that xenia was a way of gauging the level of a society's progress, that like the greater a society's openness to foreigners, the more civilized it is. And we only learn of Odysseus's adventures because he is taken in by hospitable hosts, right? Like the Phaeacians take him in. He's naked. He washes up on the shore. The first thing I do is feed him, clothe him, and sort of get him settled without even knowing his name. And he wants to remain anonymous because he doesn't want to say, like, I'm the king of Ithaca, you know, like he wants to just say, like, and they say, tell us your story. So that's where we learn of his adventures. And on the other hand, the suitors who are abusing the hospitality of Odysseus's household, you know, they get their comeuppance in the end. And so order needs to be restored when people are inhospitable, right? So that concept of being open to strangers, open to foreignness, I think that's also a really important concept for the modern world, because I think we sort of lost our way in that regard. So I think we can see, you know, this type of hospitality in personal relationships, but I'm thinking more like the bigger picture of national level, you know, maybe we've lost our way, and I'm hoping maybe the audience might positively affect, because it might prompt us to reconsider the importance of hospitality.
1: We will leave it on that note. Tom, I know you're looking forward to seeing this film, as are many people. Thank you very much.
3: Yeah, thanks so much.
1: Tom Roach is a professor of history and literature at Bryant University in Rhode Island. We reached him this morning in Provincetown, Massachusetts. All right, coming up after your regional update, we will bring you the next episode of the CBC podcast Aftermath, Hunt for the Anthrax Killer. A suspect emerges. I'm Pia Chattopadhyay. 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

0: This is a news update on CBC Radio 1, 89.3 FM and 990 AM. Good morning. I'm Heather Wells in Winnipeg. At 9:30, it's a smoky 21, 19 right now in Brandon, 18 in Thompson and Flin Flon. Winnipeg once again is under an air quality warning because of wildfire smoke. Also included in the alert this morning, the Interlake and Eastern Manitoba. A number of people in Northern Ontario have been forced to flee their First Nations communities because of wildfires. Asparagus and strawberry farmers say not all producers are treated equally when it comes to crop insurance in Manitoba. Perennial crops are largely uninsured for extreme weather events in Manitoba. Lottery sales are slipping, but Manitoba hopes smaller sizes will sway young adults who rarely play. Recently, Lotto Max unveiled new prizes of $100,000 for every draw. Ephraim Leibovitz is a Toronto consultant who has worked with lottery companies. He says the high cost of living has shifted young people's lottery dreams away from extravagance fantasies to smaller prizes, like paying groceries. In 2024-25 fiscal year, net income from lottery sales dropped by 13%. And the head of Manitoba Liquor and Lotteries says changes are needing to make the lottery more appealing to young people. Your next news coming up at 10.
1: I'm Pia Chattopadhyay, and you are listening to The Current. Over the summer, The Current is bringing you some of the best CBC podcasts. And today, we're continuing with Aftermath, Hunt for the Anthrax Killer, the story of another wave of terror attacks following 9/11. In yesterday's episode, airborne anthrax infiltrated Capitol Hill as American senators were debating anti-terror legislation. Let's pick up the story there.
2: Dr. Marcy Layton, the Assistant Commissioner for the Health Department, is once again dealing with a new case of anthrax.
3: A colleague of mine at one of our small hospitals here in Manhattan called because he was concerned that he had a case of inhalational anthrax in his emergency room.
2: Marcy had helped to diagnose the anthrax infections at NBC and the New York Post just a couple of weeks ago. And now, a Bronx resident named Kathy Nguyen, who's 61, with no connection to any of those newsroom attacks, is struggling to breathe.
3: We were able to quickly confirm that she did indeed have inhalational anthrax, and it immediately raised the concern about whether there had been a second anthrax attack in New York City. Our biggest concern was she the first, and were there going to be many more to follow?
2: Marcy needs to speak with Kathy to figure out where this exposure could have come from. But when she arrives at the hospital, Kathy's already unconscious. The little information Marcy does have scares her.
3: She wasn't a postal worker. She wasn't anyone that anyone would have directly targeted.
2: So where did Kathy come into contact with anthrax? Was it somehow loose in the city?
3: Unfortunately, we have very little information on where she had spent time during the 21 days before she got ill.
4: So to try and figure out where she'd been, we went to her apartment looking for clues of things that she did, where she went to church, where she may have shopped recently. We were basically trying to put a timeline together of everywhere she was.
2: Marcy learns Kathy immigrated from Vietnam in 1977. And that she lives alone now and doesn't go out that much. When she does, it's mostly just to work and back or to the market to buy food she cooks for herself and her neighbors.
3: You know, I think what was really hard about her case is that, you know, I was in her apartment. Like, you sort of got to know her in this very personal way.
2: Getting to know Kathy makes it harder when Marcy hears the news.
5: 61-year-old Kathy Nguyen's death from inhalation anthrax is baffling investigators and complicating the entire anthrax investigation.
2: 3 days after she checked into the hospital, Kathy Nguyen is the fourth anthrax fatality.
6: How she could have come into contact with enough anthrax spores to kill her is anybody's guess.
2: While Marcy's working on the how, the FBI is focused on the who, and they're about to get a breakthrough. About a week before the World Series, agents had discovered the letter that infected Johanna Hooten, the reporter at the New York Post, inside the newspaper's offices. They sent the powder and the letter for testing, and now the results were in.
7: It was the same strain of anthrax.
2: Considering all they're up against, for Decker, finally getting some information is a big win. And even though it's a small sample, This trace amount of anthrax tells the FBI a lot.
7: Under an electron microscope, the morphology of the spores was very, very similar. Crude, clumpy. So it appeared that the same person or persons had mailed both envelopes, New York Post and Brokaw.
2: And the letters themselves reveal clues about that person. First, the white 6.5-inch envelopes look identical. And more telling are the markings on the outside of the envelopes.
7: The letters were postmarked in New Jersey.
2: If you haven't mailed anything in a while, a postmark is that official ink stamp the post office puts on the outside of envelopes. And both of the New York anthrax envelopes are stamped with the same one, September 18th, Trenton, New Jersey.
7: I.e., they were mailed at the same time. They're definitely picked up by the letter carrier at the same time.
2: Decker and the FBI also find that in addition to the New York letters, the D.C. letter addressed to Senator Daschle passed through that same processing center. It's postmarked Trenton, New Jersey, October 9th, 3 weeks after the letters that went to New York. All of this tells agents that the Trenton, New Jersey area is likely the location of the mailer, or at least a place the mailer has relatively easy access to. To Decker, that means the mailer probably drove to Trenton.
7: You have a weekend to do it. You know, you have to do it and get back to work the next morning before somebody notices you're missing. So it's based on drive time, what would be considered a reasonable drive time.
2: Decker believes that reasonable drive time is roughly 100 miles. So theoretically, he now has a working radius to hone in on the killer. 100 miles in any direction is hardly a pinpoint, but it's a hell of a lot narrower than anyone anywhere in the world. And on top of that, the FBI now has some clues inside the letters as well. Linguistic and behavioral experts examine the words to create a new tool in the investigation, a psychological profile.
7: Some of the words in the note were misspelled. Penicillin was misspelled. They felt that the misspelling was on purpose to mislead us, make us think somebody who wasn't a native English speaker wrote it. So they said that was probably a red herring done on purpose. Allah is great, death to, you know, Israel, that kind of thing.
2: According to Decker, this assessment suggests the author is trying to pose as a foreigner. That idea confirms what he and other agents have suspected and reveals for the first time a specific kind of suspect.
7: It was not Al-Qaeda, but it was what they call a lone wolf, an individual domestic here in the U.S. working by himself with no other people, a lone wolf.
2: Domestic person in the U.S. working alone. From this angle, Decker thinks the letters do seem strange. Phrases like Allah is great seem to be trying, maybe too hard, to tap into the fear of September 11th. The letters themselves are actually dated 9/11/01. And that date stands out, not just because of the reference to 9/11, but for the way the number one is written. It's not just a vertical line. Whoever wrote it added the serifs, the small lines at the top and bottom of each number one. To some analysts, that suggests someone who's formal, detailed, meticulous, like a scientist.
7: Obviously, somebody with a science background, a fairly good science background, in order to make the weapon itself.
2: Decker and the FBI now know a potential location of the killer and what kind of person they're hunting.
7: Somebody non-confrontational, that was not necessarily violent, that was a bad person, but not a confrontational person.
2: Their suspect is a quiet, meticulous scientist in the United States with detailed knowledge of bioweapons. A person a lot like Agent Scott Decker and the scientists he knows personally, which to him means one thing.
7: We've got to search among our ranks and find out a quiet person who's pretty clever and knows about anthrax and microbiology. And it very likely could be somebody we know.
2: This could be an inside job. Possibly a scientist working for the government who lives or works around southern New Jersey. The net is tightening. And then agents get a tip. Someone calls the FBI about their neighbor. He's a Middle Eastern-looking man who's been mixing a strange, cloudy liquid with a silver canister in his backyard. They know he also works for the government and is close friends with a disease scientist. The two men live in Chester, Pennsylvania, a small historic city that's only 50 miles from the mail center outside Trenton, New Jersey.
7: It's not far from where the letter was mailed. He was in that 100-mile radius. What's a reasonable driving time to leave Chester, drop a letter, and get back to Chester?
2: It's about a 2-hour round trip. Certainly seems possible. So agents spring into action. On an early morning in November 2001, about 30 FBI agents with guns and battering rams and a hazmat team in gas masks jump out of black SUVs and rush the scientist's house. It's early in the morning, and Farah Sheikh is asleep. Suddenly, the sounds of her front door being kicked in jolt her awake.
8: They broke the front door, they went in, and they went upstairs. So she's in her bedroom. She has no idea what is happening. There are agents with Uzis and moon suits with gun in front.
2: It's the FBI, and they're barking orders at Dr. Irshad Sheikh's wife. They zip tie her hands behind her back at gunpoint.
8: You would think like it's a bad dream that you are in. And she had no idea what it was also. But she said, we have not done anything wrong.
2: Irshad served as the city of Chester's health commissioner. He's not a lab guy, but he is a medical epidemiologist, a disease detective who investigates viruses. And these FBI agents have questions for him about anthrax. At his home, his wife tells them the truth. Irshad isn't there. He's already at his office in City Hall. Soon, federal agents descend on his workplace.
8: They are in suits, and I think one or few of them had an FBI badge.
2: But it's all a mystery to Irshad. He has no idea why the agents are there. But being from Pakistan and not yet a U.S. citizen, he's terrified. The mayor's office down the hall jumps in to help.
8: We thought this was just a serious misunderstanding and nothing else. And then city solicitor came down and the mayor, and she said, the mayor has advised me to have an attorney. And we said, why an attorney? We didn't do anything. She said, this is United States. Half of the FBI field office from Washington is at your home.
2: At his home, agents are tearing through his house, turning everything inside out, looking for clues.
8: They had made a sort of a camp outside our home in that small garden that we had. And they were, hauling things from inside and testing them. And they had my wife in those plastic handcuffs.
2: Agents lead his wife out of the house and she watches, cuffed, as they dig through all of her belongings.
8: I sat down in my chair and I thought, this is it. I'm done.
2: Inside Irshad's office that morning, FBI agents dig into his history.
8: They had questions about 9/11 and anthrax, what I was doing in Pakistan, what I knew, what we do, and how long we have been here.
2: The we Irshad is talking about is his brother Masood, who lives with them and works for the city too. What they don't know is that at the exact same time, another team is searching the office of their friend, Asif Kazi, who's an accountant in the city's finance department.
8: His father and my father were friends. They worked in the same government department. So, it was that sort of a friendship and brotherhood.
2: That brotherhood has caught the attention of the FBI, who now suspect that Irshad, his brother, and their friend Asif may be tied to the anthrax attacks.
8: I'm cooperating fully. Whatever the question they had, I answered.
2: Agents ask him about that strange cloudy liquid in the silver canister. Far from anything sinister, Irshad claims it's dish soap. Asif had been fixing his broken dishwasher. But the FBI has a no stone unturned policy on this case, so they keep the questions coming. Irshad tells them he isn't the scientist they seem to be looking for.
8: I teach in public health and I teach health information systems, nothing clinical at all. But they were trying to ask me about my knowledge of anthrax. And I said, I have no idea. But of course, I'm a medical doctor, so we did read about cutaneous anthrax, but I've never even seen a case.
2: Irshad has a point. His background is studying disease patterns. And neither Irshad nor his brother or friend are experts in microbiology. So those points don't square at all with the FBI's profile. After 4 hours, the agents say he's free to go home, for now. But when he starts to leave, he finds that word has gotten out.
8: And as I open the door, in the reception or lobby of my office, there are at least 50 to 60 reporters and tuck, tuck, tuck, tuck, tuck. And I said, oh my God.
9: They came in and I cooperated with them fully. Whatever answers they wanted, I gave them. And if there's anything more, they'll come back and talk to me. But in the meantime, I'm getting back to my work and I have my work to do. Thank you.
10: FBI agents questioned him for hours in his City Hall office. Delaware County detectives later left the office with Dr. Shake's computer and plastic bags full of papers.
2: FBI agents dig into the men's backgrounds. They question their friends and family members, and they search for anthrax in their homes.
11: This was the scene yesterday as agents dressed in protective gear checked out an apparent allegation that linked the property somehow to anthrax.
10: Agents set up decontamination tents and donned protective gear to search two homes within blocks of each other. One of the homes, an apartment house on Edgemont Avenue, belongs to the city's health commissioner, Dr. Irshad Shaikh.
2: Those hazmat teams scour Irshad and his friends and family's homes and businesses, but they struggle to find anything even related to anthrax. No writings, no manuals. Agent Decker suspects he knows why this lead isn't panning out. He knows well that tips from the public aren't always credible, especially when they're reported against someone with darker skin.
7: It was the public. They would call these things in because an olive-complected guy was supposedly surveilling a store with the intent to do harm. Well, he wasn't. He was smoking a cigarette and reading the newspaper.
2: They keep looking, but the nagging suspicion remains. Have they turned a man's life upside down for nothing? As the agents in Pennsylvania continue their investigation of Irshad, agents in Washington, D.C. are hunting for that second anthrax letter that Decker's colleague suspects was sent to the Capitol.
7: Well, we've got, I don't know, how many hundreds of bags quarantined over on Capitol Hill that contain mail from that weekend. I'll bet there's another letter in those bags. Now, how are we going to find it?
2: Agents know that if that letter is there, it's a ticking time bomb, lethal if it leaks or gets opened. Their answer is to build a custom clean room in a warehouse to safely sort through all that mail.
7: They put plexiglass windows in it and seal it real tight. And actually, they have an airflow handling system they put in it, so it has negative pressure, which means when you open the door to this makeshift laboratory, air flows in, not out. So if spores get loose in there, they'll stay in there. They won't come out.
2: The Capitol system processes more than 250,000 letters a week. So trying to find one letter is tough.
7: The EPA had trained agents, and they donated those agents to help search for the envelope. And even the elite hostage rescue team at Quantico, they volunteered to come up and do the decontamination.
2: They want to neutralize the threat of that unopened letter. But there's another reason they're anxious to find it.
7: We had hardly any of the powder left. It had been spilled whenever it was opened, so we didn't have too much of that.
2: Decker and the FBI need more anthrax powder so they can study its makeup and figure out who made it. In order to find it, they start the painstaking process of carefully opening and testing 642 individual mailbags by hand.
7: You had probably the best law enforcement tactical team in the country doing this very mundane part of a hazmat operation.
2: And then, 2 weeks in, one agent yells out. He's holding an envelope with blocky writing. Just like the other letter in D.C., the return address is from a fourth grade class at Greendale School in New Jersey, which doesn't exist. And it's addressed to a different senator.
7: We found Patrick Leahy's letter, which was unopened.
2: Inside this envelope, addressed to Senator Patrick Leahy, they find exactly what Decker and the FBI have been hoping for.
7: We had almost a full gram of highly purified powder. So that was a big moment for us.
2: In order to analyze this new sample, they turn once again to the scientists at USAMRIID, the military's top biological weapons lab. The U.S. Army Medical Research Institute of Infectious Diseases, USAMRIID, had pretty much been the only game in town ever since it had made a name for itself and for anthrax in the early 1990s. Back then, Iraqi President Saddam Hussein was known to have been experimenting with and stockpiling anthrax. So the U.S. government turned to its USAMRIID researchers to develop an anthrax vaccine that would protect their soldiers during Operation Desert Storm. And it had been successful.
12: I believe the threat is real, and we have a way to counter the threat and to offer protection to the men and women in uniform, and it's the fully FDA-approved anthrax vaccine.
2: One of the co-inventors of the vaccine was a scientist named Bruce Ivins, who still worked at USAMRIID. And when he takes a look at this new sample closely, he's stunned. He says, quote, these are not garage spores.
7: People used to say, well, they can do it in their garage. But it's not that easy.
2: Another top scientist at USAMRIID says, I've never been this scared in my life.
7: The stuff is done well and it's weaponized correctly, which is not easy to do.
2: Unlike the anthrax sent to New York, this powder from the Washington letters mailed 3 weeks later is extremely light.
7: It told us that whoever had done this had really refined their technique between mailings. They really figured out what they had done wrong in the first mailing and they got it right on the second one. So they're obviously technically very astute in the laboratory.
2: All of that casts serious doubt on the involvement of public health expert and non-lab guy, Irshad Sheikh.
13: He really didn't have the expertise in bacteriology, and especially anthrax, to be able to do this.
2: The FBI rules him, his brother Masood, and their friend Asif Kazi out as potential suspects. It seems the FBI had, in fact, acted on a bad tip. But for Director Robert Mueller, it was just a matter of the FBI doing its job.
14: Every threat is taken seriously. Every threat receives a full response. We have no choice but to assume that each reported instance is an actual bio threat.
2: A lot of tips sent to the FBI were bogus, especially since post-9/11, Islamophobia was at an all-time high. Some of the calls were well-intentioned, others misguided, but some were weaponized.
7: We get that a lot in the FBI. It's called a poison pen. You know, I don't like this person, but I bet I can get them to go interview him and get the FBI to give this guy a hard time. And you go and interview the guy, his wife and kids see the FBI talking to their dad. And, you know, people will see that, the neighbors will talk. It can cause harm where there shouldn't really be any harm caused.
2: And there was harm.
8: Honestly, if I think if it ever happened to me again, maybe I will have an heart attack. But really, I do not know how we survived it.
2: Irshad lost his faculty position at Johns Hopkins, where he'd worked for 7 years. And he was banned from a promotion with the federal government because he was still on a DOJ watch list. Irshad says his neighbors stayed suspicious of him until he eventually moved away. Both brothers had applications for U.S. citizenship get blocked. And Irshad's name stayed on an airline watch list for years.
8: I would land, people would take things from the overhead bin, and then the pilot would announce, I knew the drill. Please go back to your seats. Every passenger go back to your seat. Customs want to come on the plane. They would come on the plane, haul me away from the plane in front of 400 people. And everybody would think, wow, this guy was a terrorist. He was sitting just next to me.
2: Despite all of that, somehow, Irshad has made peace with what happened.
8: I can say, you know, I'm honored, proud to be calling myself a U.S. citizen.
2: Heading into late November 2001, as the FBI was still investigating Irshad and looking for the Leahy letter, the anthrax killer struck again.
15: The place and the victim could not be more improbable. A rural town of fewer than 10,000.
2: Another patient has symptoms of inhalation anthrax. This time, it's not in the nation's capital or in the news center of America. It's in rural Connecticut. About 80 miles northeast of New York City, a 94-year-old woman named Audley Lundgren arrives at the hospital with what seems to be a mild illness. But a few days after she's admitted, doctors confirm she has inhalation anthrax. And then,
15: her pastor, Richard Mizell, was with her today just before she died.
2: On November 21st, 2001, Audley Lundgren is victim number 5.
16: It's just now hard to imagine how a 94-year-old woman in Connecticut became the latest victim of anthrax. Audley Lundgren wasn't a big politician or a media name. She didn't work at the post office. In fact, she didn't work anywhere. She didn't even drive. She rarely left her home. According to her niece, she went to church and to the hairdresser.
2: Audley's lifestyle and location don't match any of the previous targets. Yet, Dr. Marcy Layton, who tried to solve Kathy Nguyen's death after the Yankees game 3 weeks earlier, feels like this new investigation in Connecticut mirrors her own.
17: They did something very similar to us, where they really looked very hard for any evidence of anthrax at
4: the patient's home and other places and did not find evidence.
2: Two more deaths in less than a month, and neither case has any envelopes to examine or any real way to know how they happened. Marcy forms a worrisome theory about how Audley and Kathy got sick. She thinks trace spores of anthrax infected them at home.
3: For these two people, it was like the one in a million chance. Maybe they ripped the envelope in a certain way and there was a few spores on the outside of an envelope that had touched the machines, that had touched the other letters, and that's possibly how they were exposed.
2: If it's true that the U.S. mail is carrying trace spores of anthrax along its path, it could mean that anyone with a mailbox between D.C. and the Northeast is now at risk. As if the pressure to find the anthrax killer isn't enough, an unexpected hurdle has now thrown the case into chaos. ABC News broke the story.
17: From three well-placed but separate sources tonight, ABC News has been told that initial tests on the anthrax sent to Senator Daschle have found a telltale chemical additive whose name means a lot to weapons experts. It is called bentonite.
2: Bentonite is a mineral used in chemical engineering that can help make anthrax fluffier and float more easily. And ABC calls it telltale because there's someone in particular who's known to mix it into anthrax.
17: It is a trademark of Saddam Hussein's biological weapons program.
18: It does mean for me that Iraq becomes the prime suspect as the source for the anthrax used in these letters.
2: ABC News says that well-placed sources believe the anthrax is made by Iraq. And those sources are about as well-placed as it gets.
7: The White House really thought Iraq was behind the anthrax letters.
2: The federal government now has two very different theories out there. The FBI believes it's a single, well-trained scientist in the U.S. And the White House is saying it's Iraq, using the same kind of anthrax Saddam Hussein allegedly used in the 1990s against his own people.
7: We were continually being asked by the higher-ups and by the administration, why couldn't Iraq have done this? Why didn't they do this? And we kept saying, because there's no indication that Ames exists in any laboratory in any place in the country of Iraq.
2: So the strain doesn't match Iraq's. But what about bentonite, that telltale sign of Saddam's handiwork? The FBI decides to run more tests and quickly come to a conclusion.
7: Once we looked at the spores harder, we could find no additives, no chemical additives, clay, silicon, nothing like that.
2: No chemical additives, which means no bentonite, which means no Iraq.
7: But those rumors certainly were spreading.
2: Remarkably, in that month, anthrax has killed two more people. The FBI has raided the homes and offices of innocent suspects, and the White House has begun tossing around Iraq as a central suspect, despite the FBI disproving it. But agents have no evidence to prove their own theory either, and they're running out of ideas.
1: That was episode 5 of the CBC podcast, Aftermath, Hunt for the Anthrax Killer. We'll bring you the next episode Monday at this very same time. Stay tuned to Q here on Radio 1. That is The Current for today. I'm Pia Chattopadhyay sitting in for Matt Galloway. Rebecca Zandbergen will be here with you next week. Thank you so much for listening to The Current. It's been lovely to be with all of you. I'll see you later on this summer. Have a great weekend, everyone.

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1: The Commonwealth Games are headed to Glasgow, Scotland. Athletes from 74 nations and territories will compete in sports like athletics, swimming, artistic gymnastics, and wheelchair 3-on-3 basketball. Anything can happen when the level of competition is this high. Don't miss any of the action from July 23rd to August 2nd. 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
2: Shania Twain, one of the most recognizable voices in country music. Before she was a global superstar, she was just a kid in Timmins, Ontario. She'll take you back to those early days and tell you how losing her parents early on changed the course of her life.
3: This is CBC News. Good morning. I'm Heather Wells in Winnipeg. At 10 o'clock, smoky 21 out there. It is going to be clearing through the day with a high of 27. Residents at a Winnipeg retirement facility say they have been left to fend for themselves and find new home care service provider within weeks. It happened after Shaftesbury Park retirement residents terminated at least 70 health care aide positions just after they had unionized in June. Joelle Robinson relies on aides to help her eat meals, take pills, and go to bed. She says the existing staff knew how to work with residents, and finding new aides is necessary but not ideal.
4: A lot of us are very fragile, and having people who don't know what they're doing can be actually painful.
3: Robinson says Shaftesbury Park is canceling its home care program in August. CBC reached out to the facility's management but have not yet heard back. Asparagus and strawberry farmers say not all producers are treated equally when it comes to crop insurance in this province. Perennial crops are largely uninsured for extreme weather events. David Van Dinez is Chief Product Officer at Manitoba Agriculture Services Corporation. He says a fruit insurance program in Manitoba is in the works, but it has encountered some challenges along the way.
5: We need a fair bit of historical data to know what is normal, how much do they normally grow in a given year, and then we would want to be able to compare that to how many did they grow in the year that they had a loss. Just the available historic and current year information is really tough.
3: Strawberries have limited insurance in Manitoba, but Van Dinez says asparagus does not largely because of its short growing season. The UK's Labour Party has a new leader who is now poised to become the country's next prime minister. Andy Burnham spoke from central London today shortly after the party made the official announcement.
6: Let's have the courage to fix the big things that politics has neglected, like social care, and have the conviction to go out there together and argue for our plans. And let's have the self-confidence to find common ground with other parties where we can. We may find our political discourse in this country becomes that little bit less toxic.
3: Burnham is expected to officially take office Monday after Keir Starmer delivers his formal resignation to the King. U.S. President Donald Trump says America's election system is at risk, and he accuses China of election interference. Julia Wong is in Washington.
7: Donald Trump spent the majority of his 25-minute speech detailing what he called vulnerabilities in the U.S. election system and pointed to declassified intelligence he says backs that up. Now, Trump has continued to make baseless claims the 2020 election, which he lost, was rigged. In this primetime address, Trump accused China of accessing voter data in the 2020 election. And he's also accusing foreign governments of hacking into voting machines. Trump says the election system falls catastrophically short of being secure.
8: Our elections were left vulnerable to being rigged and stolen, and the trust of the American people was lost.
7: Trump used the speech to make a pitch for Congress to pass the Save America Act. This would require voters to show proof of citizenship and photo ID before voting in a federal election. But Senate Republicans have said they don't have the votes to pass it, and there has been criticism the measures would block eligible Americans from voting. Julia Wong, CBC News, Washington.
3: Lottery sales are slipping, but Manitoba Liquor and Lotteries hope smaller prizes sways young adults who rarely play. Recently, Lotto Max unveiled new prizes of $100,000 for every draw. Ephraim Leibovitz is a Toronto consultant who has worked with lottery companies. He says the high cost of living has shifted young people's lottery dreams away from extravagant fantasies to smaller prizes.
9: Some of those smaller, although still sizable and really fantastic amounts of money, are a little bit more within the realm of understanding of what that could mean for them, what they could do. They can contextualize that in a little bit of a more a tangible way versus the massive yacht.
3: In the 2024-25 fiscal year, net income from lottery sales dropped 13%. Clearing in Winnipeg today, a little bit of smoke right now. We're headed to a high of 27. Clearing this morning in Brandon and 28, sunny and 28 in Dauphin. In Thompson, widespread smoke and 24, and in Churchill, a good chance of showers, maybe a thunderstorm and 16.
10: 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Come on.
2: I'm Jill Deacon, in for Tom Power. Welcome to Q. Grab your cowboy hat, dust off your blue jeans, because today on the show, you guessed it, a career-spanning conversation with the one and only, say it with me, Shania Twain. Today, Shania is, of course, one of the most recognizable voices in country music. She has sold over 100 million records, has 5 Grammys to her name, multiple number one hits. But it all started in Timmins, Ontario. Back then, Shania went by her birth name, Eileen. And when she was barely 8 years old, she started singing in bars to help out her family. This was largely at her mother's request, a mother who was confident that Shania's talent would save the family from their cycle of poverty. But as you're going to hear today, Shania herself wasn't always so sure. She hated singing at bars. She was uncomfortable with the idea of fame. She even went to school at one point to study to be a computer programmer. But life had other plans.

Yep, in 1995, Shania released this song, Any Man of Mine, and it became her first big breakthrough hit. Shania's mom, who'd always believed in her, didn't get to see her make it. And now, with the release of her new record, Shania Twain is reflecting back on those early days.

0: That's Shania Twain and Faded Blue Jeans from her new album, Little Miss Twain. That one's out on the 24th of July. But ahead of its release, Tom Power flew to Los Angeles to sit down with Shania and talk about those early days, about her mother's unwavering belief in her, and about what Shania wishes her mom could have seen before she died. Here's their conversation.
1: Congratulations on the record. It's beautiful.
2: Thank you.
1: What's going on, Shania? Like, I've heard you be honest and open forever about your life and the way you grew up, and you wrote a book about it, I mean, that I read on the way here. But I've never heard you write so much about it. So what was going on? What inspired some of this in your writing?
2: Little Miss Twain is an album that is very specifically about a phase of my life. So it is from the time that I was being introduced on stage as Little Miss Twain, because I was on the stage, you know, from very, very young childhood, up to my late 20s when I got my record deal. So this is all about my reflection pre-recording artist.
1: Any reason you're reflecting at this time of your life?
2: A good reason to reflect on my childhood is just reconnecting, especially about my mother. She's been gone for a lot of years. And I mean, when my mother left me, I hadn't made it yet. So she missed all of the success, yeah. Never saw it.
1: How old were you?
2: 22.
1: So 2 years younger than your son.
2: Exactly.
1: Wow, yeah.
2: And I didn't have my first top 10 record until I was 30.
1: Yeah, yeah.
2: So there's just this gap that I felt. I mean, she missed all of the, you know, all of the success years, and my fans have missed all of the pre-success years. So it's I needed to join the two worlds.
1: Yeah, I never thought about it like that. That your mom would have missed all the diamond records and being the biggest star in the entire world. But there's also a I don't want to say a debt owed, but like a clarity you want to give to your fans who have known you only since then, that like, hey, you may read about these books about me, or I may, you know, may know these stories, but like, this is me talking about them in my own way, which was a, I hope you don't mind me saying this, like a surprisingly sort of glowing way, like a loving way about what I know are hard years, you know?
2: You know, I've had a lot of hard years, but I think everybody does by the time they're 60. I think that sort of that sort of goes without saying. But when I first got to Nashville, I was really not their kind of country. I was a northerner. I was coming from a different perspective. I grew up on country and western as my roots, which didn't exist anymore in country music in the 90s. That was kind of a passé thing. But yet at the same time, I had all this rock and roll in me that I was singing in the clubs, in bars in Canada in my teens. And in, you know, even into being a young woman. So I had all of this diversity that came into the country music that I became famous for after being signed to Nashville. But what made me that eclectic artist was all of the phases and decades I'd been through musically since I was a kid.
3: Pleasure welcome to about 15 years of age. Here's Miss Ellie Twain. Let's make her welcome.

0: The genre diversity came from this record player you got when you were 8 years old, I was reading. Who gave you that record player and what were you playing on it?
1: It was a plastic K-Tel red and white record player, just little.
0: Did your mom
1: give it to you? The album was bigger than the, than the plate. And it was just second hand me down from a cousin.
0: Yeah.
1: That was it.
0: And what did you play on it? What do you remember playing on it?
1: Oh, I played a lot of Eagles, Linda Ronstadt.

0: You can really hear that on the record. There's like a, there's an Americana sounds on the record. I know the Milk Carton Kids are on it. Bob Dylan's drummer's on it. Like, it's a real Americana record.
1: Yes.
0: There's like moments that reminded me of the Supremes. There were moments.
1: Absolutely.
0: Of like,
1: oh, yeah.
0: You know, and then there are just beautiful, like I was saying to you before we got started, that there are sort of great examples of the different kind of songwriting you can do. And also I hear a personal songwriting that was really lovely to hear. I loved Northern Town.
1: Oh, thank you.
0: On Northern Town, you write about, and this is a Canadian interview, so yeah. You write about Timmins.
1: I write about Timmins, yep. Timmins is, the Mattagami River is smack dab running through Timmins.
0: I love how excited you get talking about Timmins.
1: Of course, because I've spent a

0: in a Hollinger house. It's still there, still all very much intact, and it's still very much in me. So the gold is in my veins, you know, it's just there. So that's definitely a hometown song. Living in a northern town.
1: Evocative lyrics about your Uncle Sonny coming over to the house, asking you to cut his hair at the kitchen table.
0: I was in my family, I was the hair cutter. I cut my own hair for many, many, many years. And even when I got my first recording contract late in my 20s, I was still my own hair cutter. Like for videos like Any Man of Mine and Who's Better Be Boots Been Under, those were my haircuts, as good or as bad as they were. I was my own hair cutter. But I was the family's hair cutter too. So Uncle Sonny would always come over every few weeks for his haircuts. And he was usually pretty drunk.
1: Yeah, the line is he walks, he can't even really stand.
0: You know? Yes, like, Uncle Sonny comes through the door. He can't walk anymore, falls into a chair, asks if I mind, do I have the time to cut his hair? And of course I cut his hair. This was always after school. Relatives would come over and I would cut their hair and my dad's hair and everybody's hair in the family.
1: There's also the line about rye whiskey.
0: Yep.
1: And cigarette smoke. It was interesting to me that when you think back to your childhood, very evocative, like those memories that are the ones that come to you.
0: Well, the Little Miss Twain album has an insert of a photograph that is at my aunt's. I'm singing for the family, and my little sister's there. She's 8 and I'm 10, I think. My sister Carrie, and on the table is a pack of exported cigarettes. I couldn't believe that we found that photo, but I didn't know that photo existed, but I'd already written the song with the exported pack of cigarettes on the table. The whole family smoked exported cigarettes.
1: My family smoked Du Maurier's. I know about it.
0: Du Maurier's, yes, of course. I know that package. Yeah, I know the all red of ones, those bags. But so these were all things that the album overall lyrically is very descriptive. I'm reflecting. This whole album is a reflection, me revisiting myself at every age of that phase in my life.
1: The Little Miss Twain song, really evocative when it comes to revisiting those years of your life. And I think a lot of Canadians would be able to picture the bars that you were playing in, because there's probably a version of it in their town as well.
0: Yeah, I think every town in Canada has at least one of these bars.
1: It might be a Legion, or it might be... I was reading that. Exactly. That when you're, so the line about, what was it? According to my mother, on the next Tanya Tucker, she drives me to sing in the bar. Your mom, as you mentioned, the song, this album is so much of a love letter to her. Mm-hmm. I want to ask a little bit about that line, but for people who don't know, just tell me a little bit about your mom.
0: Yeah, you know, my mother was she wore many hats as a child. I didn't know the first thing about being a performer or being a star. I didn't know anything about being a star at 6 years old, 8 years old. So it was my mother who was my agent, found the stages. Those were always the bars. She's the one that found the education for me in music. She was my driver. She had to take me to the bars. She was my coach. She helped me.
1: What was she like? What was she?
0: My mother was very energetic, obsessed with my talent. She was also very keen on me breaking the cycle of our family and having a better life.
1: There had been a cycle of poverty, a cycle of hard life, as we'd say back home.
0: A hard life,
1: a
0: yes.
1: A hard life.
0: My mother had a very hard life.
1: Yeah.
0: And then subsequently we were born into that hard life.
1: Yeah.
0: So we went in and out of very, very hard times. A lot of violence in our home.
1: Yeah.
0: We went through many dysfunctional periods of not having enough food in the house, not having heat in the winter. And when you're from a northern town, it gets cold.
1: Yeah.
0: You know, it's tough. It's a real, heat is a necessity.
1: In Canada.
0: To survival in Canada, absolutely. So my mother suffered a lot knowing that we were not always provided for the way she would have wanted us to be.
1: Yeah.
0: She wanted more for me. She knew that I had the potential to get more and to have more. So she brought me to the bars and said, this is your school. This is your performing arts school.
1: But it's the when of the bars that I find interesting, because I think people who are imagining this, and I up until now, and I've talked to you before about this, would have imagined that you're getting up on stage at like 8 o'clock and you're doing Delta Dawn or whatever, if I'm not mistaken, you would go

0: on stage after kind of after the bar closed, after last call, everyone's kind of at their most loaded.
1: That's right.
0: And you, that's, but that was your gig. It wasn't like the review of the night.
1: So part of my mother's role was to be my manager.
0: Yeah.
1: And she figured out that the only way to get me up on stages, after talking to the bar managers, the hotel managers, was to bring me in after last call. Last call being at midnight. So I could go in, you know what it's like in Canada. You can, or at least at the time, last call, man, everybody fill up the tables.
0: Yeah.
1: Right. So they would fill up the tables.
0: Yeah.
1: And they were allowed to sit there and drink it till they were done.
0: Yeah.
1: Right. So this is when I come on, because now technically I'm allowed to go on because the bar is closed, but everybody's still drinking till 2 in the morning. So I would sing for as long as they would have requests, and then I had school the next day. So
0: what were the crowds like? Were they?
1: Well, they were mostly men.
0: Yeah.
1: A lot of miners, a lot of bushmen, trappers.
0: Yeah.
1: A lot of people, you know, in my hometown, a lot of people would start going to the bars at noon and sit there and drink beer all day. Yeah. And spend their checks. And then they'd still be there at night when you got there, when the band showed up. Not everybody, but there was always a crowd like that. My family was one of those crowds. I think that's probably how I really started in the bars, because my family were often in the bar already by noon, you know?
0: Yeah, yeah. It was, they were there, and you might as well go in and play.
1: Yeah, come on, Eileen, come and sing us a song.

0: Jill Deacon in for Tom Power. Country music superstar Shania Twain is on cue today. Shania got her start performing in bars in Timmins at the encouragement of her mother. And today, she is one of the best-selling musicians of all time. Tom traveled to Los Angeles to sit down with Shania and talk all about her career, growing up in Northern Ontario, and her new album, Little Miss Twain, which revisits these early years. Here's some more of their conversation.
1: There's another line of the song, which is, I heard a song called At 17 about the ugly truth of youth and vanity. Mm-hmm. At 17, is my guess, is the Janice Ian song.
2: Absolutely.
1: I heard the truth at 17. That love was meant for beauty queens.
2: Exactly.
1: And high school girls with clear skin smiles,
2: married young and then retired.
1: Talk to me about that line. That line stuck out to me.
2: I'm so glad you picked up on it. First of all, when At 17 came out, I had all these gaps in my teeth. I had the boring brown hair, and my sisters were blonde and, you know, fair. And I was really athletic, so everybody thought I was a boy. And my mother always got my hair short bangs. I was not the, like, cute little pretty girl of the three of us.
1: Sure.
2: So I related to that song at 17. I wasn't 17 yet, but I thought to myself, wow, if it's this difficult already to fit in, what do I have to look forward to if this girl's singing about how terrible it is to be 17 an outcast? So, and I thought, you know, look where I live, where I'm from. I'm so far from everywhere. You know how when you're a child, everything seems so much further away?
1: Yeah.
2: So as a child, I was projecting myself into the future of maybe someday sitting around that conference table at a major record label. And now, as Shania Twain, I'm looking back on that child who projected herself to now.
1: It's funny you say that, because when I was reading your book on the way down here, you said something like, I wrote cheerful songs to escape the sadness that I was living in.
2: Well, as a child, you have this wonderful thing called an imagination.
1: Yeah.
2: And because I had this passion for music,
1: yeah,
2: thankfully, I started writing stories that took me somewhere else. So my imagination, you combine having a knack for wordplay and lyrics, a wild imagination, and a music ability. Now I could go anywhere. And if I was having a bad day, or my parents were fighting, or I was hungry, I could just go write music and project myself somewhere else, somewhere that I chose, which would be somewhere happy. And
1: where would you go to write? Where would you go?
2: I would usually go in the bush. I would take my guitar literally. I mean, I never lived far from the bush. Yeah. I always lived, you know, a street away from the forest or the river. And I could just go out there and start a fire and sit by the fire for hours and literally write songs and be by myself and contemplate and just take myself away through my imagination into dreamland. And it was really wonderful. I was gifted with the music, but a child has an imagination naturally.
1: Yeah.
2: So that combination is what really developed me into crafting songs.
1: Isn't it interesting? Hold on. What was the first one? Do you remember the first song you wrote?
2: One of the very first songs I wrote was called Ma and Her Wine. My mother never drank wine. She really didn't drink at all. But this was
1: She loved the cherry blossom, I understand.
2: She loved the cherry blossom.
1: Did you get cherry blossoms in America?
2: No, I don't think so.
1: Oh, that's great, because there's a great line in one of the songs about,
2: exactly,
1: yeah, going to Dairy Queen and then bringing mom home a cherry blossom.
2: Exactly, because dad stops for a beer and he leaves us in the car, right? But in order to make sure that our mom doesn't know about it and gets mad, we have to make sure we bring back a cherry blossom.
1: Oh, okay, I understand.
2: The song is about, we've been waiting in the car while he went in for a beer.
1: The song is about your dad going for a beer.
2: And leaves us in the car, yeah. We wait in the car while he goes for a beer in the bar. Exactly.
1: And so she's not upset. You bring her home a cherry blossom.
2: I'm going to take you for ice cream, yeah.
1: Okay, got it.
2: So this is the whole story, but exactly. And my mother wasn't a drinker, but there were a lot of drinkers in our family.
1: Yeah.
2: So I understood the turbulence like a drinking atmosphere can bring to any family environment, right? So that's why I wrote Ma and Her Wine. And then there was another one called Won't You Come Out to Play? And this was all about my mother. She was quite depressed. So my mother would watch us play from inside through the window, but never outside with us. It was always, we always only saw her through the window looking out at us in a play. You know, she never wanted to really see neighbors, or it was difficult.
1: I understand.
2: But yeah. She was very...
1: Reclusive.
2: Reclusive, yeah. Yeah.
1: So you wrote songs. You wrote songs to get through it.
2: I wrote songs to get through it.
1: But that's the thing. Like, songwriting was so important to you. The version I have in my head is that songwriting was so important to you. And to me, you're a songwriter first, right? Mm-hmm. But to a lot of people, you're Shania Twain, the gigantic star on the stage and all that stuff, you know? The vibe I got from the book and even listening to the record is that, hey, your mom wanted you to be a performer. It was your way out. You wanted to write songs. You wanted to maybe be a veterinarian and do stuff like that. Did you want to perform? Like, did it ever get fun? Did it ever?
2: So when I was being introduced to the stage as a Little Miss Twain.
1: Yeah.
2: I was not in a comfortable environment. I'm being introduced to a stage that is this very dark, dingy, dense cigarette smoke air. You know, definitely the whiskey and whatever else is in those carpets. Yeah. And this is not where I wanted to be as a child at 8 years old. And I had school the next day. So I really developed a disdain for it. I'm like, oh, this is what being an entertainer is. I don't want this. Like, can I just write songs in my bedroom? So there was a real conflict between what my mother wanted me to do. She wanted me to do it because she believed that I had a chance, yeah. Right? Not because she wanted to go sit in the bar and watch her kid get up there and choke on the cigarette smoke.
1: She wanted you to break the cycle, man. I can hear you.
2: Exactly. She wanted me to learn. That was my school.
1: Yeah.
2: That was my classroom to become a performer.
1: Yeah.
2: But it was miserable for me at 8 years old. So in my mind, I'm going, can't I just be something normal? Like, I love animals. I just want to be a veterinarian, you know? That was my, and I would tell her that, you know. I love design. Can't I just be an architect? Like, can't I just go to university like everybody else?

from her 1995 album of the same name. That's Shania Twain and Woman in Me. Before that, you heard the first part of Tom's conversation with Shania, recorded in Los Angeles. Coming up, more of that chat. Shania will tell you about leaving Timmins for Toronto with dreams of being not a big-time singer, but a computer programmer. And about how the death of her parents pulled her back to the stage. Lots more to come. Don't go anywhere. More Q coming up.

0: This is a news update on CBC Radio 1, 89.3 FM and 990 AM. Good morning. I'm Heather Wells in Winnipeg at 10:30. We've got some smoke and 21, also 21, but sunny in Brandon. 20 right now in Thompson and Flin Flon. Some Winnipeg seniors say they were left scrambling after their retirement residence terminated 70 staff healthcare positions. Shaftesbury Park Retirement Residence provides home care services to its clients in South Tuxedo. But with the staff fired, those services will no longer be available. Terry Hopkinson is a retiree living at that facility. He says residents were asked to find their own home care provider, so about 35 of them banded together to hire a new agency. They also hope to add some of the fired staff. Hepatitis A is spreading so rapidly in Shamattawa First Nation, the remote northern community has declared a state of emergency. The province has now made a hepatitis A vaccine available to everyone 6 months and older in Shamattawa. Assembly of Manitoba Chiefs Grand Chief Kyra Wilson says the community needs more health care workers to administer those shots. More than 320,000 people have signed a petition started by Winnipeg video game store PNP Games. They want Sony to continue making physical copies of new PlayStation games. The company plans to stop making those starting in January 2028, opting instead for streaming.
1: That don't impress me much. So yeah.
2: I'm Jill Deacon in for Tom Power. Shania Twain is on cue today. You are in the middle of her conversation with Tom Power, which was recorded in Los Angeles. She's been talking about her new album, Little Miss Twain, that's out everywhere on the 24th of July. Shania and Tom have been talking about growing up in Timmins, finding comfort in the bush, making fires and writing songs, and about how that little girl who would perform in smoky bars in the early hours of the morning is actually still in her. Shania got her start in those bars because of her mom's belief in her talent. Her mother would always tell her she was going to be the next Tanya Tucker. Tanya was only 13 years old when she had her first huge hit in the 70s.

0: Shania writes about her mother's vision for her on the album's title track. So when it came time to record the song, Shania invited Tanya Tucker to sing on it. Tom Power wanted to ask what that was like to sing with the Tanya Tucker. That's where the conversation picks up.
1: Take you to his mansion in the sky.
2: Tanya Tucker, I invited her to come into the studio, and she did. She flew in from Nashville and came into the studio, and we just had a fabulous evening together doing the vocals.
3: Did you know each other beforehand?
2: We had met before, backstage briefly, and it was so exciting. I was over the moon. I was really starstruck, and just meeting her was amazing. And of course, I couldn't stop thinking of my mother and how my mother was grooming me to be the next Tanya Tucker. And then there she was standing in front of me. It was very surreal.
3: Did you talk to her about it? She's obviously singing that line. Did you talk to her about that?
2: Of course, the whole song is the story. And so she, of course, got to hear the whole song and related. There's so many parallels because her father was her manager, driver, agent, you know, same, similar idea.
3: And she did it. I mean, she was 13, I think, when Delta Dawn came out.
2: That's it. She made it young. I didn't. I didn't make it till I was 30. I took a lot longer.
3: That's not a happy memory for her. You know what I mean? Like when I hear her talk about being 13 and Delta Dawn coming out, she doesn't reflect on that very fondly, to be fair. You know?
2: You know, it's difficult. And it's difficult to be a child star or a child at any elite level, period, because it's you're rarely ever among your own age.
3: Yeah.
2: First of all.
3: Yeah.
2: Your environment in environments that can feel overwhelming because of that. You don't have the maturity to often grasp even the discussions, and you're still a kid. You're not getting, even though you're really, really talented, you're not really respected.
3: Yeah.
2: You're not treated as an equal.
3: Yeah. You've seen that, huh?
2: Oh, plenty.
3: Yeah. The idea that songwriting, I think it kept you sane. I think it was an ability to process things. I find it very interesting that you wrote cheerful songs about being in a sad situation. And now you're looking back at that sad situation, but writing cheerful songs and writing joyful songs. I don't even have a question. That's interesting to me, Shania.
2: On this particular album, I'm reflecting with a very positive attitude. I'm reflecting back on the things that made me smile. And because there's nothing about my childhood that I can say didn't bring me to a wonderful, wonderful life where I am right now.
3: I'm glad to hear you say that, even though all those things we've been talking about, I wondered if you might look back and say, well, I don't even know if this is the dream that I got is not even the dream that I wanted. It's interesting to me you don't feel that way, or you do.
2: It's a good point. So Little Miss Twain dreamt of going places. You know, I didn't know where that was. I just knew that I was far. Maybe it was because I was so far. We were so far from everything else. And when everybody, anyone with any money was flying in and out, we were like, oh, am I ever going to be able to afford to get on an airplane? Right. So if we go anywhere, we're driving or we're taking the train. I remember I would always cross going, like walking into town. I would always, past the train station, and there were always open cabooses, open cars. And I knew that I didn't know my biological dad then.
3: Yeah.
2: I knew that he was a train engineer. That's all I knew. And I thought, wow, maybe he's driving one of these trains. And if I just get on the empty one, maybe I just had these fantasies of like, where would it take me if I just got on and left? And I was always dreaming of not running away, but not staying. I wanted to move. I wanted to get on. I wanted to see the world, right? My mother just wanted me to be Tanya Tucker. And I always thought, well, that's great, but I just didn't think it was very realistic. I said, if you want to go somewhere, you got to get on a train, don't you? You have to go. You can't just get up in the bar and sing Tanya Tucker songs.
3: Yeah.
2: My mother was the one dreaming about the career. I was looking at all my other friends going off to college, and they were all going to be like real things that were attainable things.
3: So when you got it, and again, Shania, it's unbelievable how much you got it. You got it in a way that no one gets it. Like it happened in a way that it never happens, how big it got.
2: I'm going to tell you something funny about my mother. My mother and I's relationship.
3: Yeah.
2: My mother wanted me to be a star.
3: Yeah.
2: Okay. In her mind, that I needed to be a star.
3: Yeah.
2: And I'm thinking, you know, listen, I love music. That's my passion. I love it. I love it. I love it. But I would love to use my brain and make a living.
3: Yeah.
2: Right? Yeah. Like, I want to pay my bills. I do not want to repeat this for the rest of my life.
3: Yeah. You want to break the cycle in a different way.
2: Right.
3: Yeah.
2: I want to be able to go buy groceries whenever I need them.
3: Yeah.
2: You know, like real things. And so I was always sort of like, Mom, wake up. Like, this is never, like, what are you thinking? And I'm not going to be discovered in Timmins, Ontario at the bar. So I would say, I would argue with her. I said, I'm quitting music. That's it. I'm done. And I knew that that would freak her out because she lived for my music. So it was sort of my little, my kind of childhood and teenage, what would you call that?
3: Rebellion?
2: Rebellion. Like, yeah. To say I'm quitting. I don't want to sing anymore.
3: Yeah.
2: But I would never have quit writing. I would have never quit writing. And I would say to her, no, I'm just going to write songs. I'm going to write poetry and I'm going to write novels and I don't want to sing anymore ever. And I think I ended up making it bigger than she had ever dreamt because it's her raining down on me going, okay, this is me saying you're not only going to make it, you're going to make it bigger than I even imagined.
3: What, but after your mom and dad died so tragically, but after that, why didn't you stop performing then? If it was for your mom, why didn't you stop performing then?
2: Very good question. So once my parents died, I was 22 now. I had the kids, three kids still living at home. And I had already left home. I was already in Toronto. I was getting an education. I was singing in the bars still. You know, I had three jobs.
3: You were at the Conception Bay Club.
2: Of course. Yes. But Harry, that was still with my mother though. That's when, that's when we were living in a shelter.
3: Okay.
2: That's a whole other part of my life.
3: Okay.
2: Yeah. We were living in a battered wife's shelter at the time.
3: Right. This is when you lit your mom's cigarette. You said, Mom, we need to go.
2: Exactly.
3: She went in the car. She went back in and wrote the note to your dad, got in the car. I mean, that story is a whole other story. And you went to Toronto.
2: Exactly. Went to Toronto.
3: Okay.
2: So I went back to Toronto after my mother went back to my dad. I went back to Toronto and I worked at McDonald's and I worked in the bars at night and I went to school during the day. So just computer programming. I'm like, you know, I got to have a backup plan here. But then my parents die. Uh-huh. I leave Toronto. I go back to Timmins, pack up the kids, sell the house so I could get a job making a living to take care of everybody. Because the pay was really good at this resort for a singer.
3: What was the resort called?
2: Deerhurst Resort. So now I'm doing that full time. Now I'm doing music again full time because it's the only thing that pays good enough. I can't have three jobs and go to school and keep the kids. So I go back to demoing and I start demoing and I start writing a lot more songs. And that is when I got my break.
3: Yeah. That's when you got your break.
2: I was making the transition and they died and it just slammed me right back into it.
3: What's the one thing when it all took off that you wish your mother had seen?
2: The record deal. That I would make it to that, you know, conference table at that major record label.
3: Not the Diamond Records, not the meeting so-and-so, not the sold out tours, not being just getting that security, you know?
2: It was just even my mother's goals were just, we got to get across the border. We need the world to know that you're coming. And I really believed in that too. I'm like, this has to be an international thing or, you know, I'm going to university and becoming a vet.
3: But why is the last line of the song, I don't need your record label?
2: No, I don't say that.
3: What do you say?
2: I say, make it to a big round conference table at a major record label.
3: Oh.
2: Little Miss Twain, please sign your name.
3: This was me last night on a Little Miss plane with headphones on,
2: yeah,
3: trying to transcribe it.
2: Yep.
3: At a major record label.
2: I was projecting myself. Go.

0: You said to me earlier, you were like, even when you were kind of threatening your mom, like, I want to stop music. I'm going to give all this up. I'm never going to stop writing. Yeah. I'm never going to stop writing.
1: My rebellious phase.
0: But I was touched that after your parents died, and I didn't know this, and I was thinking about you writing so powerfully. You wrote one of the great songs on The Woman to Me, like shortly after your parents died, right?
1: Yes. So what happened is after my parents died, I was, you know, pulled back north, yeah. Right? I get a job at the resort singing. Now I'm singing full time with the kids at home. And I dove deeper again back into the songwriting. And I started writing a lot of the songs that would end up on The Woman in Me.
0: Yeah.
1: And when, you know, I'm laughing again at my mother because those rebellious times when I was always so devoted to the songwriting, but part of my threat to my mother was not only I'm not going to sing anymore. I'm only going to write pop and rock songs now. Like, I'm not writing any more country music. that was a dagger to the heart because she was like, no, you've got to, you need to be Tanya Tucker. And I'm like writing, you know, I want to write folk and rock, and I want to write the next words, and I want to write the next, you know, Fleetwood Mac song, and Eagles song. But anyway, I end up after my parents die at Deerhurst, and it is a really good time for me because I've got the day. The kids are in school during the day. I'm only singing at night.
0: These are your siblings, by the way, that you
1: had to. Oh, did I say my kids? The kids. They're
0: not
1: mine.
0: You would have to. I'm just telling people the story. Yeah. That you would have to look after, even though you were 18, or they would be taken. They would go into foster care. And you had to look after your siblings after the loss. I'm just going to give people context.
1: Right. So the kids were teenagers.
0: Yeah.
1: And they were still in school.
0: Yeah.
1: So my sister was already graduated. She was working at McDonald's. She was able to transfer her job and to Huntsville, where we moved. And then the kids, I put them in high school, back in high school after moving them, and rented out my parents' house. I bought a house in Huntsville. But long story short, I had the daytime to write. So I wrote and wrote and wrote and made a lot of demos. And that music got me my record deal.
0: Yeah, was it God? What were the songs you wrote there that made it on The Woman and Me?
1: God Bless the Child, I wrote. You know that story, God Bless the Child. I was outside in the bush, as I often was, and I could hear a bear calling, and he was in a trap. I knew this because I know what the sound of a bear in pain is. So, and I knew there was a trap line out there. So anyway, there's this bear and he's in pain and he's howling. And I thought, oh, you know, the poor thing. He would have been way too far for me to find him. I wouldn't have been able to find him. And I mean, I called in and everything like that. But I thought, wow, I really relate to the pain of that bear because I had just lost my parents. And I wrote that song out there with the echo of the forest. And it was just me and the beautiful reverberation of the forest. And I wrote God Bless the Child that day. It was beautiful.

0: To me, what the album is, and I know to me what the album is, it's a collection of great songs. It's to me, it's almost less about reflecting on your life than it is about kind of the gift that songwriting has given to you as you've processed your life, as you've gone through your life. It feels like when you had nothing and when you had everything, you've always had songwriting. What's the greatest gift songwriting's given you?
1: The greatest gift songwriting has given me is knowing that even if I could never sing again, which at one time I believed was the case when I lost my voice to Lyme's disease, I said, you know what? Even if you never sing again, the songs you write can still be sung by other singers. And I was excited about that prospect. I didn't even know how I was able to be excited about it in the moment, but I'm thinking, okay, if you can't sing anymore, just then that's the end of that. Let's start a new chapter. Now you get to hear your songs sung by all kinds of extraordinary voices that are not limited to Shania Twain's voice. That was a huge possibility. Possibilities just flooded my mind, and I got very excited about that. So I learned that about myself in that moment, that I hit a wall and it's like, you know what? I'm going to punch a hole right through it. And that's what I did. And the songwriting was the fist.
0: I'm such a big fan of yours, and I think you're such a great songwriter. And you made such a beautiful record of songs.
1: Thank you.

from her new album, Little Miss Twain. That's Shania Twain with Dirty Rosie. Before that, you heard Tom Power's conversation with Shania Twain. Little Miss Twain is out everywhere on the 24th of July.

0: I want to let you know about a conversation we had on the show that you might have missed with Carol Pope. Best known as the front woman of the band Rough Trade, Carol was one of Canada's first queer female rock stars. In the 1970s and 80s, Rough Trade was known for being politically outspoken and for their sexually charged lyrics. One of their biggest songs, High School Confidential, caused a lot of controversy when it first came out. And when Carol Pope and Tom Power spoke just a while back, she told him how it felt at the time when the song first came out and how she reflects on it now. Here's a bit of that chat.
1: Can I ask you about the lyric in there that got a lot of attention?
2: Oh, cream my jeans?
1: Yeah, it's the, she makes me cream my jeans when she comes my way. Can I say we were reading some lyrics even from 2026, probably wouldn't be that controversial right now.
0: No.
1: How controversial did it get? What did you hear? What were you hearing?
2: Some people bleeped it. Chum FM brought us into the studio because they wanted us to put a, you know, write, sing something tamer. And, but we didn't. We just screwed around. And my friend, a friend of mine said, why don't you sing She Makes Me Order Chinese Food?
1: When she comes my way?
2: When she comes my way. So I did that. And then I just ended up bleeping it. I mean, we were just kind of really insulted that they wanted us to do it, but we didn't actually end up censoring it.
1: What did you make about the big outcry around it at the time?
2: I just thought it was so tame to me then. I'm like, what is the big deal? It's, you know, I mean, it's not really, there's no swear words. Cream my jeans. What?
1: Weren't police coming to the gigs and stuff like that back then?
2: Oh, that was at Grossman's. And, oh yeah, they did come to a couple of gigs.
1: Why? Why were they coming?
2: Oh, because they didn't want me to grab my crotch.
1: Can you tell that story?
2: I don't know. I think they were waiting for me to grab my crotch.
1: Why were they expecting you to grab your crotch?
2: Because that was part of my thing.
1: Oh, really? So you became kind of known for grabbing your crotch.
2: Grabbing my crotch and whipping people and wearing my bondage suit and, you know, all of that stuff. So yeah, the police showed up a couple of times, but they didn't do anything. They probably got turned on because they were dudes.
1: did you register it as like queer phobia, as homophobia? Did you register it as any of that back then?
2: No, just woman phobia, just woman exerting power kind of phobia. And then I was like, people are down the street, like the Vileones are playing and they're slashing each other's, they're slashing themselves and bleeding all over the place and throwing furniture around. But you're here checking out me, who might grab my crotch.
1: What does that tell you?
2: Double standard.
1: Did it ever affect you? Did you ever get intimidated? Did you ever get scared? Because you seem so unflappable in those years, but I also know you're an actual living, breathing person. Did it ever get hard?
2: No. It didn't get hard. It was just once we had to deal with record companies and all of that, then it, you know, then that became difficult.
1: Why do you think it became such a big hit? That may be a better question for the scholar of Rough Trade, but I bet you have an answer.
2: It's very catchy. It's like a little anthem, and a lot of people, just straight people, were like, this is a cool song, I like it.
1: me too.
2: Yeah.
1: I didn't know. I didn't think anything of it until I turned like probably became a teenager. I just thought it was a cool, fun song, you know?
2: Yeah. And so queer people were like, that song helped me come out. And straight people were like, I love that song.
1: Yeah. I was in the I love that song camp.
2: Yeah.
1: What does that mean to you, Carol, when people say this song helped me come out? Do people start saying that to you?
2: Yeah. I don't know. I was very pleased that it enabled them to come out because people were not really, yeah, I guess I was just singing about sexuality and people were not doing that much in those days.
1: Why do you think this song was helping people come out? What did people tell you about how that song helped them come out?
2: Just because, you know, I was this very androgynous figure singing about another woman and, you know, that helped them come out. They're like, oh, I see somebody singing about another woman. So it's okay for me to like other women, or it's okay for me to like men. That's the kind of feedback I got.
1: You performed that at the Junos, and you, what did they say? They told you in rehearsal not to grab your crotch.
2: Yeah.
1: Again, I watched it, and it's so tame.
2: I know.
3: Over the past few years, they have developed a huge cult following, known as one of the most provocative bands around these parts. Ladies and gentlemen, Carol Pope and Rough Trade.
1: Can you tell the story? So you were playing the Junos.
2: We were playing the Junos. The director said, don't grab your crotch. We're like, no, I don't. Oh, of course not. And then we did.
1: Well, the directors came over to you and said, hey, this is the CBC. Please don't grab your crotch.
2: Yeah.
1: And then you go on stage to actually perform. And do you know all along, like, I'm not going to do this in rehearsal. I'm going to do it.
2: Yeah.

0: That's a little bit more of Rough Trade and High School Confidential. Before that, you heard a bit of Tom Power's conversation with the front woman of Rough Trade, Carol Pope. You can hear the full conversation on our podcast feed. Just search up Q with Tom Power. That is it for Q today. Got to say thanks to all the folks who made this show happen for you. Q This Week was produced by Simi Bassi, Nathan Chisholm, Deanne Eros, Vanessa Greco, Vanessa Nigro, Cora Najawan, Liv Pascarelli, Adriel Smiley, and Caitlin Swan. Our digital team is Sabina Wex, Vivian Rashad, Julia Whalen, and March Mercanti. Our production assistant is Zoe Morris. Sam Hashimi is our engineer. Our director is Glory Omotayo. Our senior producer is Matt Murphy. And John Perry is our executive producer this week. I'm Jill Deacon, sitting in this week for Tom Power. Having a good time. You can reach me anytime at Jill Deacon. That's Jill with a G on social media. Thanks so much, and I'll talk to you on Monday. Have a great weekend.
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1: Look, I don't think it's an exaggeration to say the movie of the summer has arrived. Christopher Nolan's The Odyssey is in theaters now. There is so much to talk about with this movie. It's obviously epic filmmaking, but does Christopher Nolan stick the landing? The group chat's here.
2: This is CBC News. Good morning. I'm Heather Wells in Winnipeg. At 11 o'clock, we've still got smoke in the air. It's 21, clearing through the afternoon, a high of 27. Four people are charged after a 19-year-old man was bound with electrical tape, assaulted, and dropped off in a wooded area. It happened late Monday night in the RM of Killarney, Turtle Mountain. RCMP say the victim was about to leave the community when he was attacked by a group of males wrapped in a blanket, duct-taped, and assaulted with a stick. The victim's two cell phones and two small knives were taken. He was then loaded into the back of an off-road vehicle and dropped a distance away. Police say he eventually freed himself and made it home, where he called RCMP. The four suspects, 31, 22, 26, and 16, face charges ranging from forcible confinement, robbery, and robbery with a weapon. The flooding at Assisippi Beach and Campground has one couple trying to figure out where to hold their wedding. Two floods swept through that site near Inglis, washing away three-quarters of the campsites, tearing out electrical systems and destroying roads. Darius Bomback's wedding with 200 people was booked for August 29th.
3: Hopefully a wedding. Well, it's going to be a wedding, but hopefully we're going to have it at the Assisippi Beach. It means a lot to me to have it there. I mean, my childhood was spent lots there camping and stuff, so, and it's a really beautiful site, but it's been really wrecked because of this.
2: Bomback is offering to help make repairs at the site. He says they'll have to make a decision by August 1st whether he will have to move his wedding elsewhere. People living at a Winnipeg retirement facility say they have been left fending for themselves and finding a new home care service provider within just weeks. It happened after Shaftesbury Park retirement residents terminated at least 70 health care aide positions just after they had unionized in June. Joelle Robinson relies on the aides to help her eat meals, take pills, and go to bed. She says the existing staff knew how to work with residents, and finding new aides is necessary but not ideal.
4: A lot of us are very fragile, and having people who don't know what they're doing can be actually painful.
2: Robinson says Shaftesbury Park is canceling its home care program in August. CBC has reached out to the facility's management but has not yet heard back. Ontario Premier Doug Ford is defending his response to the province's wildfire crisis. Close to 200 fires are burning across Ontario, many out of control. Critics say Ford has not budgeted enough money to deal with the fire season. He denies the accusation.
5: We will not put a price on the safety of our communities, and I mean it when I say that we will spare no expense. I'll repeat that, spare no expense, like we have year after year after year.
2: People in First Nations that have seen their whole community burn down say neither the province nor Ottawa have done enough to help. In BC, wildfires have intensified in a number of regions, forcing more evacuations. Hundreds in Boston Bar have been ordered to leave their homes, and more than 1,000 residents of Pemberton are on evacuation alert. Tanya Fletcher reports.
6: For nearly 2 weeks, crews have been battling twin blazes in BC's Fraser Canyon, about 200 kilometers northeast of Vancouver. The flames are now burning dangerously close to Boston Bar. On Thursday, the entire town was ordered to evacuate, affecting roughly 200 homes and businesses.
7: It's pretty scary.
6: Evacuee Fernando Balanta packed an emergency bag and watched in disbelief as the flames grew near.
7: An entire mountain just disappeared before our eyes within, like, minutes.
6: The BC Wildfire Service expects conditions to remain volatile with lightning and little rain in the forecast. Meanwhile, closer to the coast near Whistler, Flames and thick columns of smoke are threatening the village of Pemberton. More than 1,300 properties are on evacuation alert. That fire sparked up Wednesday, just 5 kilometers from Highway 99, the main route through the region. It's one of nearly a dozen new wildfires to ignite in BC within a 24-hour period. Tanya Fletcher, CBC News, Vancouver.
2: Well, the forecast has Winnipeg clearing this afternoon with local smoke and a high of 27, the Humidex 33. Sunny for Brandon and 28, same story in Dauphin, sunny and 28. 27 with local smoke in Flin Flon. In Thompson, widespread smoke with a high of 24 today. And in Churchill, a good chance of showers, maybe even a thunderstorm, then clearing and 16.
1: Look, Christopher Nolan makes movies on a grand scale. There are not a lot of directors who are household names the way that he is. And yet, his adaptation of The Odyssey is the grandest thing that we have seen from him. It opens in theaters today. It's full of gigantic stars, but does it measure up? I'm Alameen Abdul Mahmoud. This is Commotion. Rad Simon plays here. Hannah Flint is here. David Ehrlich is here. Hello to all of you.
8: Hello.
1: How's it going, everybody?
9: Hello.
1: Guys,
10: doing great.
1: Get in the boat. We've got a lot of stuff to do. Okay, we got a real big journey to go on. Okay, so I saw the movie last night. I just wanted to be real transparent here. It is difficult to convey in words, you know, just how epic of a scale this movie is. But we will let the trailer do some of that work.
11: You gods don't speak in ways we understand.
12: Who doesn't understand pain? Of blood. The gods told you.
11: Then I defy the gods.
1: I just love Zendaya in that role, by the way, just going like, you guys don't understand all the messages we've been sending you, which is just like the thing that she keeps doing over and over again in the movie. The Odyssey was written by Homer nearly 3,000 years ago. I'm here to tell you it will be difficult for me to spoil a story that is that old. That's just not a thing that we can do. However, what I'm going to try to do is try to summarize a story in like less than 30 seconds, just so we're all kind of quickly caught up and everybody listening is like, okay, I have some footing here. And so the Odyssey is a story of Odysseus. He's the king of Ithaca. He's been away. He's been away for some time because he's been fighting in the Trojan Wars. And then the Trojan Wars are over. Thank God. Thanks to Odysseus for actually, you know, helping manage to end these wars. However, he's got to get back to Ithaca because his wife has been without him for some time, his wife Penelope, and she's trying to fend off all these suitors who are like, we think your husband's dead. He's been away for quite some time. Meanwhile, his son Telemachus is like, you know what? I got to go. I think my dad's alive. I got to go figure out exactly the thing that has happened to him. That is roughly the story of the Odyssey, because a few things happen to Odysseus on the way that delay him, shall we say. And the last thing I'll say is that, like, anytime you see a narrative of a homecoming, a hero who leaves home, even though they don't really want to leave home, and they get into some trials and tribulations, and then they come back, we're all doing iterations of the Odyssey. We've been doing that for some time. Moana is the Odyssey, but also in Hawaii. You know what I mean? Okay, so anyway.
9: Homeward Bound.
1: Exactly.
8: Finding Nemo.
1: Exactly. It's all the Odyssey.
10: All the most important ones.
1: Right. Moana, and that's it. That's exactly right. So all of this to say, there are a lot of expectations, because like, this is a foundational text of Western canon, Rad. You are an OG fan of the Odyssey. You literally named your daughter Penelope. Tell me about the expectations you had for this movie. Did it measure up to it?
8: You know, funny thing is, I didn't have the highest expectations for this movie. Like, let me qualify that. I mean, like, of course, in my household, we were very excited for this movie because of the Penelope factor. Yes, yeah. We did literally name her after this book that I fell in love with, or specifically this character who I fell in love with when I read the picture book version of The Odyssey in the 8th grade. I was like, amazing. I'm going to name my daughter Penelope, and that happened. Yeah. So we were very excited because Anne Hathaway, who we love in our house, is playing Penelope. That was it. But in terms of the movie, like, look, I wasn't as excited because I'm not the biggest Christopher Nolan fan, right? Yeah. You know, like, he's not a PTA in my mind, right? And so, and then
1: Paul Thomas Anderson, for those who don't exist in the film world all the time, but yes.
8: Yeah. Yeah. And on top of that, like, you know, Nolan adapting The Odyssey, I'm like, get a load of this guy, right? Like, he's gonna adapt. Like, you know how
1: there's
8: old,
1: a hubris in that.
8: Yeah, there's a hubris in that. I mean, you know how long The Odyssey is? Like, you know that a lot of this movie is Penelope knitting? Like, you know, like, it's like, it's not exactly like a story that is easily, you know, contained within a 3-hour movie.
1: Yeah.
8: without that kind of wear. And, you know, watching the movie, it's certainly, you do feel that journey. You do feel the wear and tear, especially in the first 2 hours, and the redundancy of, like, kind of like, you know, the Odysseus and his men going from one obstacle to another in a way that's still beautiful to look at. In a way that still has this cumulative emotional force that then builds up to this final act, where then that's when it really blew me away. So when you finally get to the end of this movie, it really did actually surpass any expectations that I had. And I felt like, hey, I want to steal a pun from one of the headlines. Christopher Nolan hit a homer.
1: Boo.
8: I'll tell you this.
9: That's all the time I have.
1: I don't think I exhaled in the last 45 minutes. That's how in it I was in this movie. But we'll get to that in a moment. I think there's a moment for me, David, where I was sitting down in the theater and going, oh, I didn't realize that Christopher Nolan has just been making The Odyssey for the last 15 years or so. And then you get to him actually making The Odyssey. And we're like, oh, he did it in Interstellar. And he did it a little bit in Inception. And he did it, you know, like he's kind of kept on returning to this before literally making The Odyssey. I know you had some doubts walking into the theater, David. Tell me about whether your doubts were erased.
9: Yeah, I mean, not to echo too exactly what Rad was saying, but I came into it with somewhat similar reservations. I mean, I think it's interesting the way you just framed it, because yes, on the one hand, Christopher Nolan has been making some version and telling some version of the story throughout his entire career. But on the other hand, he is modern cinema's sort of reigning rationalist. I mean, even in his most far-fetched movies like Interstellar and, to I guess a lesser extent, The Prestige, there is a real scientific ethos behind them. And so the idea of him tackling a fundamentally supernatural story that hinges on gods and monsters made me a little bit nervous about his approach. And I was also, and I know I'm in the minority on this, but as someone who does generally find Christopher Nolan fascinating, I was a little bit frustrated with Oppenheimer, a very successful movie by any metric, but I found that the film struggled with the interiority of the Robert Oppenheimer character. I think it's a very complicated man, which is the exact words that Emily Wilson uses in her translation of the Odyssey to introduce Odysseus.
8: Yes.
9: And I worried that in a story like the Odyssey, which is a lot more action driven and externalized, that complication might be lost. And so I was very pleasantly surprised, like Rad, that the movie, to my mind, does a much better job of finding the humanity in this person for all of his complications than Nolan has done in the past. And I think that this is really a story about, the way that Nolan tells it anyway, about a man journeying, I think, back to his humanity after the fall of Troy, realizing the violence, like Oppenheimer, that he's wrought upon the world, and trying to restore some of himself. And I think that the movie does a beautiful job of rendering that process for him. That's the journey he's really undertaking. So for me, it succeeded enormously.
1: Tana, the thing that I'm struggling with in this conversation is to try to keep two things separate. And I think, like, honestly, you could do two separate shows about this movie. One is like purely about the stuff that's on the screen, right? The things you're actually watching in the movie. And then the second thing is like the political and philosophical underpinnings of this movie and what Nolan is trying to say, because ultimately this is a movie about an argument about how civilizations fall. And actually, like, the thing that makes them fall is not quite the thing that, you know, you seem to think that make them fall. It's kind of like when you begin to believe the wrong stories about your civilization, that is actually when you begin to fall. Like, that to me, like, that's the thing that I got out of this movie. But as a message, shall we say, what is this movie trying to do politically and socially, do you think?
10: I think for me, this is very much an anti-war film. I like the fact that, as much as obviously the Trojan War happens in the Iliad, and this is just kind of like a catalyst to understand the jumping off point for Odysseus's journey, the way in which you said there, David, about this journey of, like, kind of, for me, that was like a journey of atonement. Like, how do I grapple with the stuff I've done that actually goes against the very moral standings that I live by in my life? So one of the big things is Zeus's law that is brought up a lot. There's also the idea of the Greek idea of xenia, which is kind of guest friendship.

0: pertinent as it was back then, because, you know, I don't want to spoil anything, but it's really about like, we don't learn from it. We forget. We forget that we've been playing the same record. It's the same cycle. So for me, this was, you know, I don't think Nolan has been a person who really speaks politically outside of his films, but I think definitely from the last two couple of films, it felt like he's talking about what's going on right now. Yeah, we could get into all of that. But for me, I think that's what we need to be seeing. This is a guy where the film is the talking and he's having a real critique of the way these powers kind of justify the means despite living what they call a so-called like ethical religious life.
1: Yeah.
0: Their actions go against that.
1: Yeah, I think that's exactly the core of the thing that sort of hit me the hardest in that last sort of 45 minutes. Right? It's like this idea of Odysseus as a fractured figure that makes you kind of feel like for a moment, like you're watching Oppenheimer 2, you know, that not that there can be such a thing, but like but the same sort of resonance, the same sort of like fractured idea kind of shows up on the screen of the idea of, you know, you've got Odysseus being celebrated by everybody. Like, did you see the Trojan horse thing that he did? That what a maneuver that he did. And I think like to me, the elegant tweak that he had, the elegant tweak that Nolan has is he sort of takes that idea to this logical extent, right? Like the idea of like, okay, if Odysseus is going to be celebrated and he's going to be told the story of himself and his the way that he's a hero through the lens of like, this is this one small action that actually managed to win the Trojan War. Mm. How does that play off for him, you know, as someone who like had to violate this very human rule of like, you're giving people a gift and that's the gift that leads to their death and spend the rest of your life sort of reckoning with that. He has like these really small fractures that he puts into his movies and they end up kind of creating a whole sort of moral and emotional world. To me, that's the success of this movie. But is that the thing that you're talking about when you say the last 45 minutes really sing?
2: Absolutely. I mean, like, to pick up on a couple of points that are being made here, I mean, on the one hand, you and David are drawing the connection between Oppenheimer. And so it's like, yes, the Trojan War is his atom bomb, right? And he's got to reckon with, you know, with kind of the devastating impact of that in a way that people criticized Nolan for not doing as well in Oppenheimer. I mean, I think you do get the psychological impact in Oppenheimer, but they're like, oh, but you never actually see the devastation that it causes, right? And whereas in this movie, you're seeing the devastation. Odysseus is on the front lines, and then he is living with that on that journey. And then what this movie ends up becoming, maybe in retrospect, because you only feel it in the last 45 minutes as opposed to later, but you in retrospect, it becomes about those fractures, as you said. And then to Hannah's point, I mean, the reason why I felt it is because I'm feeling it in the world that we are in today. You know, like the way, like in the world that we are in today, where we are tired of this war, we are feeling the tolls of war, we are feeling the tolls of never-ending conflicts and things where people are constantly violating civility, right? Yeah. And then to kind of add on to Hannah's point, I mean, it's interesting, Hannah, you mentioned that like he's never been as, or like that he's rarely as directly political as is in his last two movies. Whereas I feel like, you know, go back to the Dark Knight trilogy and how that was a very direct war on terror allegory.
1: Yeah.
2: And even Dark Knight Rises, fitting in Occupy Wall Street. Like I do feel like Christopher Nolan can be more direct when he wants to be. And while I felt it, I really felt it, what he was doing in this movie in terms of the context of today's world, I don't know how much I want to praise him for being political.
1: Yeah, you don't have to.
0: Oh, can sure, I go just ahead. Add?
1: Yes, of course.
0: Could I just add? I think my point was that he never really, outside of his films, he's not really engaging in political conversations.
2: Yeah.
0: Like he's not the type who's fielding those questions. So it's only through his films that we can really understand where he stands.
2: Yeah.
0: And I guess that's my point. So you're right. Like, 100% against the industrial military complex in The Dark Knight Rises. But I think like I wish he kind of said it with his chest outside of a camera.
3: To piggyback on both of your points, I do find it interesting, at least to my mind, that his political grandstanding is the wrong word, but the political messaging that he puts into his films is becoming more lucid as the films become larger and more epic in scope. And I found that a lot of the political commentary in the Batman films was very jumbled, particularly by the time you get to The Dark Knight Rises. He was glancing at the military-industrial complex and the war on terror, but in ways that I think were sort of restrained by the Batman of it all. And here, I think it does hit a lot harder. It's a lot broader, but I think it's better suffused into the texture of the story he's telling.
1: Yeah, and it's also more elemental, right? Like the idea of like taking on Oppenheimer and then taking on this story, like this is a story that is, you know, is at the very core of Western literature, at the very core of Western canon, and saying, actually, even if you go back to this story, some of us are taking away the wrong message. I think like

0: that's interesting to me. The idea is like he wants to get as primordial as possible in terms of saying under the hood, the story that we've been willing to believe is maybe not the correct story. I should say we are now having the one conversation and not the other conversation. We're having the political conversation, not the movie conversation. My name is Elamine Abdul Mahmoud, and this show is called Commotion. And Hannah Ehrlich is what I was going to say. David Ehrlich is here. Hannah Flint is here. And Rad Simon Play is here. And we are talking about the Odyssey. And I think the thing we got to do is actually shift to the stuff that you see on the screen, because that's a whole other marvel in its own right. So let's talk about Christopher Nolan's process in terms of making this movie. I just want to play you guys this clip. He's a part of an interview that Christopher Nolan did with Jon Stewart.
1: Those are real boats. That's real water. This is not...
2: Yeah, real boats, real water. It's the Odyssey. I wanted to take the audience on this incredible journey. And for me, I mean, we use every trick in the book, certainly, but the basis of it is to get the actors, get Matt Damon, Tom Holland, Anne Hathaway, everybody, Rob Pattinson, get them out there in the world, find locations, real locations, get a real boat, get out there.
1: Get a real Cyclops.
2: Get a real Cyclops. As close as we could, yep, exactly.
0: And David, there's something extraordinary that happens when you're watching this movie and go, like, they actually did that. The thing that I'm watching is a thing that actually captured, you know, a camera shot that thing, and now I get to see it. Talk to me about how this movie was made, and like, why Christopher Nolan make it so difficult for himself when truly, like, there are many much easier ways to make a movie like this one.
3: It unfolds like a documentary. I mean, especially when you're watching it in IMAX. And we should mention this is the first narrative film that has ever been shot front to back all in IMAX. So if you are lucky enough to live near a theater with a true IMAX presentation, you can see the entire thing on a massive 16-story screen without the aspect ratio changing. But I think, you know, without downplaying the fact that there is CGI and there are a lot of masterful practical effects and animatronics, for the most part, he's shooting a movie the same way he could have shot this movie in 1950 when Hollywood was churning out a lot more sort of these epic films. And I think that that's really important to him because his entire ethos, especially with this film, is getting to the texture, the verisimilitude, the reality, and drilling this massive story, this epic of gods and monsters down to a human level. So that when Odysseus is journeying home, you're not thinking, and this is definitely emphasized by the areas of the story that he chooses to bring up and the parts that he chooses to elide, you're not thinking about what Zeus is doing, what Poseidon's doing. You're just thinking about this jacked Matt Damon who's got 15 abs somehow and a giant beard as he's slogging across the beach, just wanting to get home to his wife and to his son and to the land that he is, you know, ostensibly still king of. And you feel the weight of every step. I think that is more than anything what, on a shot-by-shot basis, Nolan is trying to convey.
0: Hannah, I'm really interested in the fact that, like, in this entire press run, I feel like I've heard these actors talk more about the filmmaking process than I have heard them talk about the characters themselves. That's not normal. Like, you don't normally get actors talking this much about, like, the shooting locations and the ways that they had to shoot because the IMAX camera is so big that he had to sort of, like, install this, like, mirror rig situation so they could see one another in terms of their eye lines. I'm actually, like, really interested in why you think, like, those actors, Nolan himself, but also those actors, are so willing to make the focus of this press run, not the characters, not the plot, but how this movie was made. What's your read on that?
4: I think because they don't often get the opportunity to do it like that, especially on that large scale. But I think it's because, you know, there's this, not to spoil it, but there's a scene with Cersei and they're talking about that's all practical effects. And it's a thing where things transmutate.
0: Thanks for trying not to spoil it, a thing that Cersei did 3,000 years ago. But I take your point.
4: Yeah. I don't know. I don't want to ruin the enjoyment of that scene.
0: It's a phenomenal scene. But continue.
4: But my co-host on my podcast, Clarice Lockery, she was like, this reminds me of American Werewolf in London. And I was like, that's so right. And it's kind of like you're experiencing different genres of movies within this film. Because as you said, David, like the supernatural elements of it. I think because like it's an IMAX, so there's a sense of, this is the first kind of doing it fully. I know Sinners did technically do quite a lot in IMAX, but I think that's a slightly different technical thing on that front. Yeah. But I think there's something about, they've spent 7 months on this, of their lives on this. You know, I've interviewed Himesh Patel and John Leguizamo, and it's like, it's exhausting, like the physicality of actually doing it. But I think, I don't know, you have the idea of method acting. Is there like an equivalent of method filmmaking where you're so like, I'm throwing you in there. This is like Bear Grylls. You're going to like Fear Factor. You're going to go in and do it. Yeah. And I think the product of is that they feel it. And in a way they don't have to think about the characters much. Like if you're on a green screen and you happen to act towards like a tennis ball or like not feeling it, you know, a lot of Star Wars nowadays is on that kind of the LED wall thing that they have.
0: Yeah.
4: And like, they're not actually feeling it. So it kind of takes away that added bit of acting where they can just be the characters. So maybe that's part of it. Like having no sets actually improves their characterization and performance. And certainly looking at it, it is amazing. It feels like I feel the world. I feel the weather. I saw this IMAX and I saw a film called Godland, which is a Icelandic film by Hilna Palmason. And like that just feels, I feel the whole breadth of like the climate within that film. Yeah. And it reminded me of that watching the Odyssey, because I felt like I know I'm in these places. I feel the lighting of it represented the places that they're in. You felt this journey on screen without having to oversaturate it. You soundstage, you know, you're there with them.
0: Yeah. I think go ahead.
3: I was just going to say the irony is that, you know, the IMAX camera, which is the biggest tool in their arsenal in pursuit of this realism, was so big that it made it impossible for the actors to see each other in some of the more intimate scenes. It blocked their eye lines. So they did have to create an elaborate system of mirrors so that Tom Holland could see Anne Hathaway reacting to him as he acted and vice versa. So they did still have to make these cheats in order to have that sense of reality. But everything Hannah's saying, it comes through so palpably for sure.
4: At least they saw her face and not a tennis ball, I guess.
3: I mean, but that's what's so important to Nolan. He preserved that, you know, without having to go the tennis ball route. He found a way.
0: Okay, I do want to actually spend a moment talking about some of those performances, because those performances are quite incredible. And I just want to play you guys this moment. It's Anne Hathaway playing Penelope and talking to her son Telemachus, played by Tom Holland.
5: Look at this great house. It's known as old as knowledge. At the mercy of some greedy, unwanted guests. The structure's nothing without people's respect for its meaning.
6: Zeus's law.
5: Treat others as you would be treated. When they abuse that, they destroy everything.
0: Anne Hathaway, unbelievable performance as Penelope as you sort of watch this movie unfold. Hannah, it is worth noting that up until 2017, up until the translation that David mentioned earlier from Emily Wilson, up until 2017, there had not been any women translating the Odyssey. I think like there's a big reason why that particular translation made a big splash, because like it was a significant moment. But also, when you watch this movie, like traditionally for a really long time, the women of the Odyssey have not been given that much space. How did you feel about the way that women were portrayed in this version of the Odyssey, in Nolan's version of the Odyssey?
4: Yeah, I mean, I think Emily Wilson, who did that translation, she's talked about how she didn't really go in to try and make it feminist. It's just because she's a woman.
0: Yeah.
4: It suddenly made it seem like that way. But I think what I liked about it is because Nolan has historically not been great with his female characters, I've not been much of a fan. And certainly this is a story that is all about the male characters compared to the women. Yeah. But I did really enjoy how much more space for complexity and vulnerability and autonomy that certainly Penelope has in this film. You know, she has kind of not a fraught relationship with Telemachus, but there's a sense that like, he's like, well, you know, we haven't had a king. It's like, I've been the king for the last 20 years.
0: I've been on the throne, actually. Thank you.
4: Yeah. And I think the same with kind of the way that Circe is portrayed and certainly Calypso, there's an element that they're quite vindictive or quite sneaky. And I think there's something about how they're portrayed in this, especially with Samantha Morton, who does an amazing performance for such a short amount of time. But it's kind of like you understand and like Cersei had a point. Like Calypso isn't there just to kind of, you know, steal him away. There's something about that, something healing in what she's trying to do. And maybe it's a flawed way in which she carries it out, but she's not trying to just keep her to himself and she's trying to heal someone. So for me, I really like that. My only thing that I think is interesting in what it has omitted from the original text is there's a character played by Mia Goth who plays Melantho, who's kind of a slave girl. And what we don't really see here is the difference between, I guess, social status with women within Ithaca.
0: Yeah.
4: Like, Penelope is like the queen. Everyone else that's kind of involved are slaves. So there's this idea in the kind of original poem that they slept with the suitors, and the suitors are awful in like every version of it.
0: Yeah.
4: But there's this, in the end of it, there's a, they get, there's retribution against the slave women who slept with them. Kind of reminds me of like Nazi Germany, and when, mm-hmm. you know, French women would get kind of like tarnished and hung up because they interacted. And it's like, they're just trying to save their lives. Like yes. they have no power. How are they supposed to stop men coming to them? They either die or they end up like, you know, being assaulted by them. So for me, I think not having that in could have been more powerful. I think it could have been more powerful to have it in rather yeah. than reduce Mia's role.
0: I just wanted to stop talking right now because we got to say goodbye to our radio audiences. So if you're listening on the radio, there will be a longer version of this conversation that you can find wherever you get your podcasts. My name is Alamin Abdul Mahmoud. We've been talking about The Odyssey. This show is called Commotion. We'll be back on Monday. We will see you then.
6: 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Good morning. I'm Heather Wells in Winnipeg at 11:30. It is 22 in Winnipeg, Brandon, and Thompson. Four people are charged after a 19-year-old man was bound with electrical tape, assaulted, and dropped off in a wooded area. It happened late Monday night in the RM of Killarney, Turtle Mountain. RCMP say the victim was about to leave the community when he was attacked by a group of males wrapped in a blanket, duct-taped, and assaulted with a stick. The victim's two cell phones and two small knives were taken. He was then loaded into the back of an off-road vehicle and dropped off a distance away. Police say he eventually freed himself and made it home, where he called RCMP. Some Winnipeg seniors say they were left scrambling after their retirement residence terminated 70 staff healthcare positions. Shaftesbury Park Retirement Residence provides home care services to its clients, but with staff fired, those services will no longer be available. Terry Hopkinson lives at the facility and says residents were asked to find their own home care provider, so about 35 of them banded together to hire a new agency. They hope to add some of the fired staff. And a couple who had booked their wedding at Assasippi Beach and campground near Inglis hopes to salvage their plans. Two floods in June destroyed about three quarters of the campsites there. We'll hear more coming up at 12 o'clock.
7: 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From Yellowknife.

0: audience picks the winner. Now here's a man who never gets caribou'd off stage, Steve Patterson.
1: Hey, thanks, Graham Clark. Hello, Canada, and welcome back to the debaters. We are so lucky to be here in beautiful Northwest Territories. Yes! A land of remarkable landscapes and even more remarkable people. If you ever get the privilege to visit, you need to go see the Smoking Hills. One person here likes it. But if you're not familiar, due to coal and sulfur deposits, this strip of land has been burning for literally centuries, making it a bona fide tourist hotspot. In fact, a famous novel was written about it called Coal of the Wild. It's a bit sad, though, because these hills could easily have been mountains, but all that smoking stunted their growth. Time now to meet two debaters who are always on fire. This comedian won't play tennis with a marsupial because they refuse to be part of a kangaroo court. It's Vancouver's Yumi Nagashima.
2: Hi, Steve.
1: Hi, Yumi. Welcome back. Always a pleasure.
2: Thank you for having me.
1: And this comic believes every day starts with a brand new dawn. It's Ottawa's Don Kelly. Come on out there, Don. There he is. Welcome back. Striding across the stage to my right. Your topic is one that we might lose some sleep over. Night owls, are they superior to early birds? Comedians tend to work at night, but here in the Northwest Territories, land of the midnight sun, it's probably hard to figure out if it's a late night gig or an early afternoon or morning gig. Should I be drinking orange juice or vodka in orange juice? In the winter, a comedy nightclub here could open at noon. In the summer, a late night show could last well into the next day, which is when this stand-up could use a little lie down if anyone has any way to close the curtains fully. Now for a debate that's here just in time. So, whereas they're active during a calmer part of the day, which can increase focus, creativity, and productivity, be it resolved that night owls are superior to early birds. Don, you're arguing for this, please. You have 2 minutes. Starting now, Don Kelly.
3: Morning people, vegans, people training for their first marathon. It's amazing how we can simultaneously admire people while finding them completely annoying. There you go. See, no one likes morning people except other morning people, right? Who wants to be around perky, unshowered people at 6 a.m., right? I avoid them like Buffy St. Marie avoids powwows. The crowd is torn. I like that. Being an early bird isn't even natural. Proof? The human race invented the snooze button. Most early birds don't even want to be early birds. They're forced into it. And there's a name for those people. Parents. Nighttime brings out the cool people, right? Celebrities, rock stars, vampires, Batman. Which tells you who's a night owl? Or let me rephrase that. Who's a night owl? They're a veritable who's who. That's who. Mental note, Yellowknife, not big on the owl puns. Okay. But so choose wisely, Yellowknife, because, you know, being an early bird or a night owl, that's a six-month commitment in the territories. Choose night owl. Thank you.
1: Don Kelly, ladies and gentlemen, on behalf of night owls. Now, here to tell us why, when it comes to early birds, she's ready to beak off. Let's hear from Yumi Nagashima.
2: I get it. Owls are cool. Whoo. But it's a delusion to think human can be owls. Don, do you have night vision or echolocation? No? Then you are just a regular human being who can't wake up early. Living in harmony with sunlight isn't a lifestyle choice. It's basic survival. Except in yellow night. It's less harmony and more like a sun dictatorship. But regardless, humans were never designed to be nocturnal. We need sunlight to function, to thrive, to not cry in the shower for no reason. Night owls? Yes, they are like vampires, except instead of sucking blood, they suck at answering emails before noon. They say they are more creative when everyone else is asleep. So do burglars. An early bird wakes up at 6 a.m. and drinks water. A night owl wakes up at 2 p.m. and drinks melted iced coffee from last week. By the time they roll out of bed, I've lived 3 lives, done laundry. And my laundry smells like early retirement. Thank you.
1: Yeah, Yumi Nagashima. We're debating night owls versus early birds here on The Debaters, and it's time now for the bare knuckle round. We're debating whether night owls are superior to early birds, so consider this a wake-up call. You need to sunrise to the occasion. And debate the living daylights out of your opponent. Make them eat your dusk before it's too late. And one of you is in mourning. Speaking of which, it's dawning on me now that we should begin now.
3: Can we acknowledge up front here the position I'm in? I'm in front of a group of CBC radio listeners who opted to come to the matinee taping of The Debaters about how it's better to be a night person. And you're like, oh, 7 p.m., I don't know. That's getting... I've got gardening tomorrow. I can't.
1: Good point.
2: Yeah, sure. You are like one night owl surrounded by a bunch of morning birds. You must feel like a goth kid at Bible camp. I get it. Morning people are annoying. I get it, because we mirror back everything you gave up on. Sorry, daylight doesn't lie.
3: That's the point. That's the point, Yumi. Daylight doesn't lie. Everyone looks better in the dark. You guys look lovely. You guys look fantastic.
1: You know what? We're going to call it there. That's the bare knuckle round. It's time now for the firing line. In my hand, I have a list of questions on night owls versus early birds, brought to you by Afternoon Albatrosses. When what you don't accomplish in the morning really weighs down on your night. Lifehack.org says that early birds tend to be more proactive, while night owls tend to be what? Yumi?
2: The reason deadlines exist.
1: Strong. Strong. Don Kelly?
3: Night owls tend to be way better looking. Am I right, Yellow Knife? Am I right, Yellow Knight?
1: that was an honest question. Yeah. Early birds tend to be more proactive, while night owls tend to be smarter. Hold on. I don't know what lifehack.org is. I assume it's one lonely guy. A study in medicalnewstoday.com found that night owls who slowly transitioned into early birds found improvements in their physical shape, reaction time, and what other thing? Yumi.
2: Finally got invited to brunch.
1: That's good. 1 point for that. Don Kelly.
3: All right, I actually know this one. It's okay. Grip strength from desperately clinging to their sleep-deprived sanity.
1: The actual answer is grip strength. That's a rare, correct answer. Way to go, Don. That is the firing line, everybody. It is almost time for our Northern Arts and Cultural Center audience to vote. But first, here again to say that you'll have to get up pretty early in the morning to get the win from her. Let's hear again from Yumi Nagashima.
2: Benjamin Franklin said, "Early to bed, early to rise makes a man healthy, wealthy, and wise." That's right. He didn't say anything about a woman. So technically, I can wake up whenever I want. But human cells repair best between 10 p.m. and 2 a.m. So I sleep early, I rise early. That's why I look like this at 47. Yes. And Dawn looks like that. And he's only 12. It's our time to show him what healthy living looks like. Thank you.
1: Yumi Nagashima. Oh, that was great. Using every tool at her disposal against her child opponent. Thank you, Yumi. Now, here to tell us why the nighttime is the right time, let's hear from Kid Don Kelly.
3: See how cranky morning people are, everybody? Lashing out. And you know, there's jealousy, because you know what? It sounds counterintuitive, but we night owls get way more out of every day. Think about it. We get to see the ethereal beauty of the northern lights. What do early birds get? You want to go stare at the sun for 20 minutes? We don't need our night vision. I'm only 12. Come on, man. And if you're a hardcore night owl, at some point, you actually become a morning person, so you get the best of both worlds. Win-win, right? Go, night owl. Thank you.
1: Don Kelly. Trying to bring it around. The crowd has a lot to think about with this one. There's good points on either side. It is up to the audience to vote. By applause, who enjoyed Don giving two hoots for night owls? Don Kelly. Okay, nice support for Dawn. And who thought Yumi's argument was a crack up at Dawn? Yumi Nagashima. Wow. Wow. Wow. The crowd has spoken, and they have spoken against the child prodigy. The winner is Yumi Nagashima. Early birds are better than night owls. Big hand for Yumi and Dawn Kelly, everybody.
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1: Hey, Yellowknife, are you ready to meet your next pair of debaters? Listen to that, Canada. I think they're ready. Despite her name, this comic doesn't hail from Hamilton. It's the Yukon's own Jenny Hamilton. Come on out, Jenny. Always a pleasure to have Jenny on the show, striding across the stage.
5: Great to see you, Steve.
1: Hello again, friend.
5: Hi.
1: Taking the spot to my right. And this comedian followed a true crime podcast about the quilting killer and started to notice a pattern. It's Vancouver's Graham Clark. Hey, Graham.
6: Look at this.
1: Hey, buddy. Your topic, debaters, is one that might give you pause. Dog sledding. Is it the most enthralling northern activity? As I was thinking about this topic back at home in Toronto, my dog Ferris, whose breed is called a double doodle, was contentedly sleeping on my feet after a long night of also sleeping on my feet. If I told my dog Ferris to pull me around on a sled in the winter, he would laugh right in my face and then fall right back asleep on my feet. So if I ever wanted to dog sled with Ferris, I'd have to pull him in the sled. I'd probably be good at it, too, considering my wife describes my physique as a bit husky. Time now for a debate that we believe will be doggone delightful. So, whereas it's a one-of-a-kind activity that celebrates tradition, competition, and the bond between animals, be it resolved, there's nothing more enthralling than dog sledding. Graham, you're arguing for this, please. You have 2 minutes. Starting now, Graham Clark.
6: Okay. Hi. Now, I know I look like I might own my own dog sled. I get it. But I don't. But I have been dog sledding with none other than Steve Patterson. We went dog sledding together. He bravely steered his own sled while my wife steered mine as I laid swaddled like a little baby Jesus. Now, when I was growing up, I had a poster of the one and only champion dog sledder, Susan Butcher, on my wall, as I think a lot of us have, right? Absolute legend. Like her fellow racers, Brent Sass, Peter Kaiser, Carl Huntington, all household names, right? But they don't get their face on boxes of cereal. Nope. They get theirs on the back of a package of Quaker Oats mush. I got nowhere to go. Dog sledding helped the very first mail delivery service, and some of those letters they carried will be delivered any day now. Dog sledding gives Yellowknife citizens something to gamble on other than how long will this power outage last. The North is beautiful and mysterious, like that mole I found on my chest last night. But one can only stare up at the northern lights or go to the dump so many times before it gets old. Enter the dog sled, the Yellowknife Boredom Buster. Thank you.
1: Yeah. Graham Clark, on behalf of dog sledding. Thanks, Graham.
6: Thank
1: you. Now, here to tell us that the hype surrounding dog sledding is just dogma, as far as she's concerned, it's Jenny Hamilton.
5: Thank you, Steve. All right, the motion before us is there's nothing, nothing more enthralling than dog sledding. Really? I've been dog sledding. Here's the facts. 10 minutes in, you're a human popsicle clinging to a glorified IKEA bench while a pack of overachieving huskies do all the work. You're not in control. This is not high-octane adventure. It's CrossFit for canines. You're just a cold idiot holding on for dear life while nature slaps you with a windshield that shatters your teeth. Mush? No longer a command. It's all you can eat now. People romanticize it. They say it's how the pioneers did it in the old days. Yeah, you know what else they did in the old days? Died. So, yeah, the bond between human and dog, sure, a regular dog. Mush dogs are crazy tornadoes of fur and barking. You're riding behind a pack of dogs that are synchronized pooping. That's real. Instant pink eye. Plus, that lead dog keeps looking at you like you're smoked salmon wrapped in bannock. It's terrifying. So no, dog sledding is not the peak of human existence. It's more like the quirky uncle of sports. Crazy, outdated, and best taken in small doses. Thanks, Steve.
1: Thank you. Jenny Hamilton, everybody. All right. Time now for the bare knuckle round. We're debating whether there's nothing more enthralling than dog sledding, and gee, there's a lot of ground to cover. If you know, you know. If you don't, just sit silently. So now isn't the time to go Malamute. Whoa, that might have been too much. It's time to harness your argument and slay your opponent now.
6: Okay. I've been dog sledding. You've been dog sledding. My experience was fantastic. What was so bad about your experience?
5: Well, I went dog sledding. It was supposed to be one of these fun little puppy rides with my in-laws, and it turned into a day-long survival course. See, my wife also sat in the basket, like, you know, happy luggage, like you did.
6: That's my nickname, happy luggage.
5: Happy luggage. So I drove the sled, and I was sunburning my eyes because I forgot my sunglasses. Pro tip, you can't put aloe on your eyeballs.
6: Don't tell me what I can and cannot do, Mom.
1: All right. That's a good place to stop the bare knuckle round. It's time now for the firing line. In my hand are a list of questions about dog sledding brought to you by the new Dog Sledding and Fishing magazine. I did a rod and reel. Thank you. Thank you. Spectacular NWT describes dog sledding as part pristine wilderness tour and part what? Graham.
6: Hot dog on dog action.
1: Incorrect and disturbing. Minus one. Jenny?
5: Part hang on for dear life while a pack of furry athletes drag you through a snowstorm like you stole their milk bones. Cat person.
1: It was good. It was well thought out. Part pristine wilderness tour and part exhilarating winter adventure. With just a little third part of staring at dogs' butts. According to the Canadian Encyclopedia, why do dog sledders shout mush? Graham.
6: It's a shortened version of mush I ask you a thousand times to go.
1: Oh, he's back. 2 points. Jenny?
5: Because get moving, you furry little psychos, is a bit long-winded.
1: Also true. Give a point for that. Actually, it's an anglicization of the French command, marche, meaning marche. And that's the firing line, everybody. It is just about that magical time when our Northern Arts and Cultural Center audience gets to place their votes. But first, here again to tell us that she's not betting on dog sledding, it's the doggone talented Jenny Hamilton.
5: Dog sledding isn't the apex of human achievement. It's a polite way to freeze to death under the northern lights. Yeah, it's cold, like horrifyingly cold. Cold in a way that makes you question if you still have a butt. Your face freezes, your snot crystallizes, and you paid money to do this. You want real northern thrills? Try driving on an ice road in summer tires. Or using an outhouse in January wearing only a t-shirt. Those are thrilling. Dog sledding? Just a scenic way to regret your life choices. Thank you, Steve.
1: All right, Jenny Hamilton. Knowing the audience. Now, here to tell us why he thinks going to the dogs is a good thing. Let's hear again from Graham Clark.
6: All right. When I was there, every dog in the yard wanted to race. And who am I to disappoint a puppy? Maybe not caring about a puppy's feelings is my opponent's thing, but not to me, my friends. Dogs are humble. They don't get swelled heads like those horses, right? With their smug, pre-glued attitude, right? Let that one settle in there. They don't need a wreath at the end of the day. They're happy with a belly rub. Have you ever rubbed a horse's belly? It's disgusting. Don't ask me how I know. Dog slayers ask the question, who's a good boy? You, for giving it a try. Thank you.
1: All right. Graham Clark, giving the crowd something to think about here. That is it, Yellowknife. It's time to vote by applause. Who thought Graham's dog sled debate made you want to sit and stay for more? Graham Clark. Okay. Some good support for Graham. And how many of you thought Jenny's anti-dog sledding argument really dished it out? Jenny Hamilton. All right. The crowd has spoken. They like Jenny Hamilton. They do not like dog sledding. The winner is Jenny Hamilton. Big hand for Jenny Hamilton and Graham Clark, everybody. Well, that's all for this week. I'm Steve Patterson saying, if you haven't tried dog sledding yet, to me, you simply mush. I'll argue with you again soon, Canada. Good night.
4: 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This week's episode was produced by Nicole Callender, Chloe Edbrook, Dean Jenkinson, and Graham Clark. With continuity by Graham Clark, Diana Francis, and Gary Jones. 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With special thanks to Katie Ellen Humphreys, David Pride, and Emily Ferrier. 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
12: Good afternoon, I'm Julie Buckingham in downtown Winnipeg at 12 o'clock. Cloudy and 22, clearing but hazy today, the high 27. Environment Canada says air quality issues in southeastern Manitoba, including the city of Winnipeg, will improve, but it may take some time. It issued a yellow level air quality warning for the area, and Robin Dick is a meteorologist. She says the low pressure system with the southeast winds funneled smoke from northwestern Ontario here. Dick says it will linger until the system moves on.
13: But we are still on the edge of that smoke. So until that low really pulls off to the east and we really get into a different wind regime and have the chance to clear that out, we'll still see some yo-yoing.
12: Dick says we may not be completely out of the smoke because if the wind shifts to the northwest, we may get it from fires in northern Manitoba, Saskatchewan, and even as far away as BC and the territories. More money is coming from the federal government for parents with kids under 18. Starting Monday, the child tax benefit goes up by $160 for those under 6 and $135 for those 6 to 17. St. Boniface MP Jeanette Levac says it's a way to make things a bit easier for parents.
14: Is that going to solve every financial challenge? No. But it could cover back-to-school supplies in September, maybe a season of soccer, maybe a piano lesson, or maybe it's simply one less thing to worry about at the end of the month.
12: Levac says the child tax benefit in Manitoba will support nearly 278,000 children. It is adjusted to a family's net income. Four people charged after a 19-year-old man was bound with electrical tape, assaulted, and dropped off in the woods. It happened late Monday night in the RM of Killarney Turtle Mountain. RCMP say the victim was about to leave the community when he was attacked by a group of men wrapped in a blanket, duct taped, and assaulted with a stick. The victim's two phones and small knives were taken. He was then loaded in the back of an off-road vehicle and dropped off a distance away. Police say he eventually freed himself and made it home, where he called Mounties. Four suspects, who are ranging in age from 16 to 31, face charges ranging from forcible confinement to robbery and robbery with a weapon. A couple who booked their wedding at Assisippi Beach and campground hopes they can salvage their plans at the popular site. Two floods in June destroyed about three quarters of the area and left muck over the rest. Darius Bomback spent much of his childhood at the beach near Inglis and wanted nothing more than to have his wedding with 200 guests there August 29th. He calls it devastating.
15: So much damage. We were going to have lots of, like, a lot of our guests were going to camp and stuff, and all those campsites have been destroyed. Like, where we're going to put the tent is okay yet. They have ball diamonds there, and that whole area wasn't affected. It's a little bit higher ground, but the whole campground and all the electrical is really damaged.
12: Bomback has offered to help with the repairs and cleanup. He says they'll have to make a final decision by August 1st so they can find another site if needed. Some Winnipeg seniors say they're left scrambling after their retirement home terminated 70 healthcare staff positions. Shaftesbury Park Retirement Residence provided home care services to its clients in the South Tuxedo area. But with the staff fired, those services are no longer available. Terry Hopkinson is a retiree living at the facility. He says people were asked to find their own home care provider, so 35 of them banded together to hire a new agency.
16: We're looking after us. That's what we're trying to do. And we want to get the right people in place that can look after us and our needs.
12: Hopkinson says the group is close to finishing an agreement with a new agency, which hopes to add some of the staff who were laid off. CBC has reached out to Shaftesbury Park but has not heard back. Four people have been arrested and one suspect has yet to be found in a string of catalytic converter thefts. Winnipeg police say 13 happened between April and June across the city. Now, those parts are part of a vehicle's exhaust system. Police say the thefts caused more than $20,000 in damage. Three men aged 36 through 48 are all charged, along with a 51-year-old woman. Police are still looking for a man who is 43. British MP Andy Burnham has replaced Keir Starmer as Labour Party leader. He ran unopposed and was declared the winner at a special party conference. Burnham told delegates he's ready to lead.
17: We are united, and we put the power that comes from that unity at the service of people and places who have been waiting too long for politics to let them hope again. And that's what we're going to do, everybody. We're going to give them hope back.
12: He'll be sworn in as Prime Minister on Monday after the outgoing PM gave his resignation to King Charles. Burnham will be Britain's seventh prime minister in the last 10 years. Governor General Louise Arbour will participate in a ceremony at the National War Memorial today, marking the 100th anniversary of the Royal Canadian Legion. Since 1926, it has supported veterans and their families. This year, it's offering free membership to anyone who wishes to join, adding about 100,000 new members so far. That is the CBC News from Winnipeg. Your next local news at 12:30. In Winnipeg, clearing but hazy, high of 27, Brandon sunny, the high of 28, feeling like 35. Dauphin sunny and 28, feeling like 36. Flin Flon in the Paw, local smoke 27 with a humidex of 32. Thompson becoming a mix of sun and cloud with widespread smoke, high of 24. Churchill clearing this afternoon, smoky and 16. 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

0: Good afternoon and welcome to Radio Noon on, as Julie said, CBC Radio 1, 89.3 FM, 990 AM here in Winnipeg. I'm Bruce Layden in for Marge on a hazy, sunny, partly cloudy, windy Friday. Good to be with you. Here's what's coming up on the show today. We're going to be talking about what it means to be a fan. Does fan really mean fanatic? How does the idea of fandom evolve over years? What's it like? We'll talk to somebody who is organizing a convention for fans in the city this weekend. And then later on in the show, we'll talk to a professor of psychiatry, taking a look at the psychology about fandom and what it's like to be a fan. But up first, we will be talking about a fogging shortage and what the city of Winkler is going to be doing. It is 12:07, currently 22 degrees in Winnipeg. And as I said, it's sunny. Right now in downtown, it's a hazy sun. I'm looking to the south. There's a lot of clouds in the sky, but a northwest wind is going to be clearing that up. I'll give you a little bit more of a peek of the weather in a few minutes. Of course, Riley Lechuk in after our local news. First up, the city of Winkler has hatched a new plan to get mosquitoes under control. Rather than fogging for adult mosquitoes this summer, the city's focusing on preventing them from hatching in the first place. And to learn more, we've reached Jordan Dreger, who is with the city of Winkler. Welcome back to the show, Jordan.
1: Hi, thanks for having me.
0: You bet. How bad are the mosquitoes in Winkler this summer?
1: Well, the weather conditions this summer have definitely been more conducive to mosquitoes. With the amount of rain that we've had, there's more water in more places housing mosquito larvae. And so, yeah, I would say that I remember as a child, there were definitely worse summers than this, but we've been pretty lucky over the last few years with our limited mosquito population. And this year we've seen a rise in that for sure.
0: Yeah, we've been spoiled over the last few years, haven't we?
1: Definitely. Yeah.
0: Yeah. How are the numbers? Are they pretty high across the south?
1: The numbers would probably be higher than, higher than in recent years. And they do tend to fluctuate depending on the wind event any given night or whatever weather is happening on that day. It tends to move up and down, but I would say maybe moderately bad if I need to put a rating on it.
0: Right. How does Winkler typically handle mosquitoes? What's your mosquito control program like?
1: Yeah, so we've always worked along with the province and their mosquito control program. Usually that's a two-phased approach. There's the larvicide approach, which targets the larvae. And then there's the adulticide, or fogging as most people know. And that's to tackle the adult mosquitoes. So this year, due to the shortage of Delta Guard, which is the chemical that is approved in Manitoba for adulticide, our focus has been on the larvicide program and doing our best to kind of enhance that program and manage the population as best we can.
0: Yeah. What do you know about what's driving this shortage of Delta Guard?
1: Yeah. Like we've made lots of contacts throughout the province about this. I know there's other municipalities as well that are experiencing this, but our understanding is right now there's, like I said, there's one approved chemical that we are allowed to use, and that particular chemical is not being produced any longer. So I believe there's a national shortage of this particular chemical. So right now the province has, some inventory of it, and that inventory will be used predominantly for cases of high-risk West Nile virus. Which we've seen in our community over the last 2 years. We have sprayed using the provincial chemical for that reason. But other than that, yeah, there is a shortage province-wide of this chemical.
0: Yeah, you've just sparked a memory for me. I remember they said they weren't going to make it anymore and that the province had a bit of a they had some in storage, and they were going to sort of be careful with when they used it or whatever, be strategic about it, that is.
1: That's right.
0: So are we a little bit late in the season for larvicide at this point, or is there always a need for larvicide?
1: Right. There's always a need in the sense that there's always mosquito larvae. Definitely, we try to tackle it pretty early on, though. So we start our program usually the end of May or early June to get out ahead of it as much as we can. Obviously, the amount of precipitation that we have will impact how we operate early in the season. And then we continue to monitor it all summer long. So even outside of the time frame of the provincial program, we start before that starts and after that ends, just to stay on top of it as best we can. And we'll continue to monitor larvae in standing water areas throughout the entire summer.
0: And personally, are you the type that gets eaten alive or bit a lot? Because I'm not. I'm not. Mosquitoes don't bother me for some reason. I still don't.
1: I'm usually one of the luckier ones for sure.
0: Yeah.
1: Yeah, I'm not averse to bug spray though to help that along. But we found that certain parts of the city are worse than others as well. So where I live, it doesn't seem to be as bad. But there are other parts of the city that are see higher population for whatever reason.
0: Well, I wish you luck with the whole thing. What are you telling residents to do in the meantime?
1: Yeah, so the biggest thing that residents can do is, if they notice any standing water on their yard, whether that's, you know, kind of stagnant rain barrels or in their eaves troughs or bird baths, we just encourage them to keep an eye on that, dump them whenever they can. Rain barrels, now you can get the kind of the special netting that goes over top to allow water to go through but doesn't allow the mosquitoes to come out. So things like that on your own yard is good. For developers, it's often, you know, standing water due to construction. So emptying out empty lots or construction areas to avoid standing water as well. That definitely helps keep the population down.
0: Right. All right, Jordan. As I say, good luck with that. And enjoy the rest of your summer down in Winkler.
1: Thank you. You as well.
0: You bet. That's Jordan Dreger, Director of Community Services for the City of Winkler.
2: You know the voices that tell the story of our province. 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

call or text us and tell you more about that in a couple of moments. Take a look at the weather first, though, here in the city of Winnipeg. A little cloudier in the last few minutes here, but looking for clearing skies this afternoon in Winnipeg. The wind is going to be from the northwest, which will help get rid of this haze. Riley will be in to tell us more about that after the news at 12:30. Tonight, a few clouds and a low of 17 in Winnipeg. Tomorrow, sunny and a high of 29 with a humidex of 37. Sunny on Sunday as well with a high of 32. Brandon, you are partly cloudy right now and 24 degrees. Dauphin, sunny and 25. Flin Flon, partly cloudy and 25 degrees. Thompson, a yellow air quality warning for you, mostly cloudy and 24. Churchill, an air quality warning for you as well, partly cloudy in Churchill and 20 degrees. As I said, right now in Winnipeg, 22.

0: Well, if you're going to be in the downtown area this weekend, there's a high chance you'll come across somebody in a costume. And that's not because people think it's early Halloween. It's because of ICON. Every year, hundreds of anime fans gather at the convention center to celebrate the genre they love. And for fans, it's an opportunity to freely geek out over something that may have once caused them some ridicule. We'll hear more about ICON in a moment, but we want to also hear from you. We're talking about fandom in general. Tell us some of the things that you're a fan of. Is it music, sports? Maybe you're an anime fan yourself and you're planning on going to the convention this weekend. How far have you gone for the thing that you love? And has it ever gone too far? Does fan become fanatic? And is that good or not? Did you have to cut things off? Let us know. We'll take your calls at 204-780-0893. That's 204-780-0893. Or you can text us as well, 204-588-7355. That's 204-588-7355. Give us a call. Join the conversation. Right now, we have Lisa Marie Carlson on the line. She is Vice President and Officer of Guest Services for ICON. Hello.
1: Hello.
0: Glad you could join us.
1: Well, thank you so much.
0: I know we talked about this with you last year on our weekend show.
1: Yes.
0: And I learned a lot about anime. So let's tell us about ICON, first of all. How did it start?
1: Oh, well, ICON started back in 2001. Originally, it was just a few friends at the University of Manitoba's Anime Club. And that kind of grew from having 200 attendees and 8 staff to almost 200 staff and almost 15,000 people today.
0: Wow. So this is your 25th year.
1: It is, yeah. We don't count COVID, but
0: no.
1: Yeah.
0: I see. Yeah, I get you. Tell us more. Like, what's it like inside the convention center this weekend? What's it going to be like?
1: Oh, my goodness. Well, the lines have already started. Our marketplace is open, and our panels will be starting in the next couple of minutes here.
0: Cool.
1: And it's already buzzing. There are thousands of people in the hallways full of cosplay and stories and catching up with old friends that they've met at previous conventions. And it's just, it's already so exciting. We're so happy to be back.
0: Are we getting people traveling here to Winnipeg for this?
1: Absolutely. We've actually done a lot of analytics recently, and so many people are coming from out of province and even out of country. We have attendees coming in from Berlin and Japan and Germany, and it's wild to see how far this is actually reaching.
0: And how long have you been involved to this extent?
1: I have been involved. This is actually my 20th year.
0: Oh, awesome. So then
1: yeah.
0: You can tell us. How has it changed since those early years or since the first time you were involved?
1: Oh, absolutely. So when we first started, we were just a bunch of nerds that wanted to try and put on a little event for other nerds because we didn't really have, a forum or anywhere to really engage and meet other people that had the same interests as us. And that was back when anime wasn't as diverse as it is now. It was

0: was a few shows that people had to find on their own. We didn't have streaming services. We didn't have downloading. We didn't have Funimation or Crunchyroll. So it was really whatever you could find. If you could find a good rental store or what you the same 25 pictures of your favorite character on the internet. And now today, it's absolutely huge. You still have, you know, the 30, 40-year-olds like me who grew up on it and still love it and watch the new stuff. But then you also have two more generations of people that grew up with it, and especially the kids today that have it so easily to find it. And they just, you know, there's so many new shows. Everything has an amazing, like, demographic, every kind of genre. And it's just really neat to see all of the different costumes and interests that everybody's bringing to the show. And that's what we kind of try to grow on, is let's see what the new interests are and give everybody something.
1: Yeah, we're talking about being a fan. So obviously you are a fan of anime.
0: I certainly am.
1: How did that start?
0: Well, I was about 4 or 5 years old when I first saw my first anime. It was Sailor Moon, and it would be on at 6 a.m. on basically public stations. You know, no one mainstream was really putting this on.
1: Right.
0: I feel like it was just kind of throwaway programming, and it stuck. I kept watching it up until into my teens, where I would rush home at my lunch hour and videotape it and rush back to school. And yeah, I mean, we just had so many other shows kind of pop up throughout the years, and then it became so readily available. And yeah, like I have favorite shows from the 80s, the 90s. Every 10 years, I have new shows.
1: Okay, tell me what they are. Go back to the 80s.
0: Oh, goodness.
1: Okay, so you mentioned Sailor Moon. That was actually kind of popular, right?
0: It wasn't when it first came out. It certainly was more so in the, I would say, mid-90s.
1: Oh, gotcha.
0: Late 90s.
1: You're talking about the earlier times.
0: The earlier stuff. Yeah, like Astro Boy and Mighty Mouse.
1: Oh, yeah.
0: Yeah, those were the 80s. And we didn't even get those in North America until well after, maybe 15 years later. So I loved those 80s, 90s. 2000s was Inuyasha. 2010 was Cowboy Bebop, and that was, then they started playing it late nights on Teletoon and Canadian stations, and we really started to adapt, and now there's just so many great shows, and yeah, it's a lot.
1: Yeah, well, you mentioned Astro Boy, so when I was younger, it was on TV.
0: Oh, and, wow.
1: Yeah, I remember that quite clearly, and also Speed Racer were two that, for a brief time, you could find on Winnipeg TV, and it mostly came from a Pembina television station.
0: Exactly.
1: Called KCND. Yeah, we got it across the border. It's really totally aging me, but I even think I might have even seen a couple of episodes of Kimba the White Lion, although that I might be just imagining that, but Astro Boy and Speed Racer for sure.
0: I think you're right, because I remember seeing Kimba back early, like I would say late 80s. Yeah.
1: We'll take your calls if you're a fan of anime. We'll be talking about fans for being a fan for the rest of the show.
0: Yeah, that's so fun.
1: You can call us at 204-780-0893. That's 204-780-0893. Or you can text us. We'll take your texts as well. 204-588-7355. That's 588-7355. And I'm trying to prime the pump there, talking about Speed Racer and Astro Boy, because I know there are people my age who, that was a big deal. Speed Racer especially was a favorite. For young boys, I know, at least. But just the animation, as in comparison to what else was offered up as cartoons on television, I don't even know. I even knew it was anime, but I knew it was from Japan. It was such a different style, you know?
0: Absolutely. Yeah. It catches your eye.
1: So you mentioned Inuyasha and Cowboy Bebop. I think, you know, there's so much available right now on Netflix, for example. There's as much anime as you could ever wish for.
0: Yes.
1: And so it gets to the point where you have no idea what to watch, right?
0: Oh, absolutely. It can be overwhelming. If you're just starting out with the genre, it can be very overwhelming.
1: I do kind of remember something that I watched an entire series, which is kind of unusual for me to stick with something like anime. I'm not necessarily the biggest fan, but if it's done well, it can be really interesting.
0: Yes.
1: I think the one I watched had something to do with the number 6. I don't know if that.
0: Oh,
1: signals anything for you or not. But anyway, I was engrossed in it, and then it was over.
0: 13 episodes and it's over. Yep.
1: Yeah. But like I say, when it's done really well, it's quite interesting, right?
0: Absolutely.
1: You were talking about analytics for your convention. How many people have you estimated how many people you expect to see over the entire weekend?
0: Well, we're hoping to hit 15,000. Yeah.
1: Wow.
0: We did very well with pre-sales. So thank you everybody who bought beforehand. And yeah, we're hoping to see 15,000, and we have spectacular guests this year. So I think everybody's really excited about it.
1: Yeah. Tell us about some of those guests.
0: Yeah, of course. So we have Alejandro Saab and Hayden Devio. They are from a bit of shows. They are quite, they have quite a bit of IMDb listings. Greg Ayers, who is from Texas, he's been in shows like Senpai. And there is, we have three guests coming. We have three guests here now from Has Been Hotel, which is not technically anime, but it is so into the community,
1: right,
0: that everyone requested them. We brought them out. They had never been to, I think they've only ever been to Vancouver once, so they hadn't had any other experiences in Canada. And we thought that was a really great opportunity to be the kind of central convention to share them with our attendees. And then we have Emmy Lowe. She's Mau Mau from The Apothecary Diaries, which is extremely popular right now. And Joshua Waters, who's Clefree in Witch Hat Atelier, which just started and is still running its first season. So it's very topical, and we're very excited that he decided to join us.
1: Wow. That's a fully packed lineup.
0: Oh, yes.
1: How do you make your mind up about who to feature at the convention?
0: Well, it really comes down to how many people are requesting them. Typically, we engage with our community so much online. We have, you know, we have Discord that we talk over there, and then we do polls as well to see, you know, who have you seen before that you'd like to meet again? Is there anybody that you're really interested for this year? And we do that for really everything from performers to musicians, like dance DJs, even things like photo booths. Like, what do you want to see? What do you want to do with your friends this weekend? And then usually we get a list of voice actors or performers that everybody's kind of, you know, sometimes we'll have somebody who's been requested 200 times and try to get them.
1: Right.
0: And then it comes down to their availability, and you usually were able to get them. There have been some touch and go moments, but so far so good.
1: No kidding. So in the couple of minutes that we have left, of course, I want to talk about something that you brought up last year, your tattoos.
0: Oh yes, yeah. I'm still adding.
1: That's how far you're willing to go as a fan. You're still.
0: Oh,
1: you've
0: absolutely
1: added more. Tell us a little bit
0: I've
1: about
0: added
1: them.
0: More. Yeah, I have almost a full sleeve now, and it's Sailor Moon and Inuyasha and Jujutsu Kaisen, and yeah, I just keep adding. I have some Miyazaki Spirited Away. Yeah. Yep.
1: Oh yeah, there's those movies, which I think I've seen most of those.
0: Yes. Oh, those are fantastic.
1: Yeah, really well done movies as well. I'm talking about mostly series with you, but yeah, especially
0: the
1: Studio Ghibli.
0: Studio Ghibli, and we're actually going to be showing a bunch of them as well.
1: Oh, is that right?
0: Oh yeah.
1: And is that included in the admission price?
0: Uh huh. Yeah, everything is included with admission except for signatures and obviously autographs and stuff from our voice actors. That's just based on their preference for pricing. But everything at the convention, the panels, the showings, access to the marketplace, the dances, all of it is included with admission.
1: Can people still like just walk up and attend?
0: Absolutely, yeah. We're still selling tickets online at www.ai-kon.org. And if you just want to pop by and grab your ticket here, we have the ticket box open.
1: Excellent. Well, thanks for joining us. I really appreciate it, Lisa Marie.
0: Thank you so much again.
1: Enjoy the weekend.
0: Thank you.
1: That's Lisa Marie Carlson, Vice President of ICON, an anime convention taking place this weekend in Winnipeg. And for more information, you can go to their website, ICON, which is spelled AI-KON.org. All right. We are coming up to your weekend or your Friday news weekend. I've got Weekend on the Mind. Doing that show too tomorrow if you want to tune in. But coming up after the news, we'll have Riley Lechuk here for a complete forecast for the province of Manitoba, and we'll continue our call-in, taking a closer look at the psychology behind fan love. And we want to hear more about your stories. What are you a fan of? And what lengths are you willing to go for that thing or person? 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It's 12:30.
2: This is CBC News. Good afternoon. I'm Julie Buckingham in downtown Winnipeg at 12:30. Overcast and 23. Clearing but hazy today, the high of 27. Southern Manitoba going back and forth between clear air and a yellow level air quality warning due to shifting wind. Wildfires in northwestern Ontario are producing heavy smoke. Environment Canada meteorologist Robin Dick says yesterday a system moved through Manitoba that funneled that acrid air into the province. It improved overnight and then the smoke returned.
3: The reason for the yo-yoing, it does look like right now we're on a period of transition. So we have a low pressure system that's pretty much on our doorstep. And so yesterday we had some southeasterly wind, and those winds were bringing in the smoke from the wildfires in Ontario.
2: Dick says the smoke should clear out as the wind shifts from the southeast to the northwest. However, she says that means we could start to see smoke from fires in northern Manitoba, Saskatchewan, and maybe as far away as BC and the territories. Ontario Premier Doug Ford defending his response to that province's wildfire crisis. Close to 200 are burning there, many out of control. Critics say he didn't budget enough money to deal with the season. Ford denies the accusation.
4: We will not put a price on the safety of our communities, and I mean it when I say that we will spare no expense. I'll repeat that, spare no expense, like we have year after year after year.
2: Residents of First Nations have seen their whole communities burn down, say neither the province nor Ottawa have done enough to help. Mounties say four people are charged after a man was held down, wrapped in a blanket, and duct taped before assaulted with a stick in southwestern Manitoba. RCMP say it happened in Killarney Turtle Mountain on Monday when a 19-year-old was attacked when trying to leave the community. Officers say the man's cell phone and two small knives were taken, and he was put in the back of an off-road vehicle and dropped off in a wooded area. The four arrested range in age from 16 to 31. And the flooding at Assisippi Beach and Campground means one couple trying to figure out where to hold their wedding. Two floods swept through the site near Inglis, washing away three quarters of the campsites, ripping out electrical systems and destroying roads. Darius Bombach's wedding with 200 people was booked for August 29th.
5: Hopefully a wedding. Well, it's going to be a wedding, but hopefully we're going to have it at the Assisippi Beach. It means a lot to me to have it there. I mean, my childhood was spent lots there camping and stuff, so, and it's a really beautiful site, but it's been really wrecked because of this.
2: Bombach is offering to help make repairs there. He says they'll have to make a decision by August 1st whether they'll have to move the wedding elsewhere. That is the CBC News from Winnipeg. Your next local CBC News comes your way at 1:30.
1: Thank you very much.
2: You're welcome, Bruce.
1: Julie Buckingham is here from our news department this afternoon. Hey, where are you going?
2: I was just gonna throw to Riley. I was just gonna take over the show.
1: If anybody could, absolutely, I would trust you to do that. I was in the control room. We're juggling what's coming up next. So what do you think? Let's talk about sports.
2: Okay, that I can do.
1: Any predictions for Sunday for the World Cup?
2: Never count Argentina out.
1: Well, neither do the FIFA referees.
2: Yes.
1: Did I say that? I don't know. I thought England was going to beat Argentina.
2: I did too.
1: I don't know what the deal is with Argentina that they have to win every game in the final extra time.
2: Yeah.
1: To make it extremely exciting and put their fans through that. But I don't know. People are saying that the refs are favoring Argentina, and other people are saying that's completely ridiculous. There's no way that that would ever happen.
2: And there was drama at the end of the England game.
1: Yes.
2: And some saying that the Argentinians were, you know, using a banner to make a political statement. So there's intrigue. There's been drama.
1: I don't know who I'm going to pull for. I don't know. I just like to see the game sort of evolve, you know, and then by the end.
2: You just hope everyone has a good time.
1: Well, I guess. I'll say go Spain. And the Bombers play Sunday as well.
2: Yes. So let's hope for a W there.
1: Always like to chat a little bit about sports whenever possible with you, Julie, because most of the other news readers don't care about sports. Thank you for
2: that.
1: You're
2: welcome.
1: 12:34 on Radio Noon. Not everyone's a sports fan. Riley Lechuk is here to give us a full, complete forecast for the province this weekend. Hi, Riley.
6: Air quality will continue to be a concern for some of us.
1: Especially up north, right? In
6: particular, today, the focus on northwestern Ontario, yes, a significant amount of smoke from the dozens of wildfires that are burning in the Thunder Bay region and north of. So that's an area of concern for sure. Northeastern Manitoba getting some of the smoke from some of those fires, not just in northwestern Ontario, but also from northern Saskatchewan and parts of the territories, which are also dealing with fire. So there's a significant amount of smoke that's been in the atmosphere, and we've seen some of that into parts of southern Manitoba, particularly the southeastern part of the province. So the air quality warning that was in place for Winnipeg has ended in the past half hour here. As expected, we're seeing that air quality improve with a shift in winds that we've seen throughout the morning hours today, and that's helping to not really disperse or dissipate that smoke. It's really just pushing it somewhere else. So that's the situation that we're seeing. So northeastern Manitoba is in the bullseye for that smoke, and where we'll continue to see some very poor air quality in particular for the Island Lake region, north into Gillam, Shamattawa likely seeing some reduced air quality as well through the afternoon today. As we get through the weekend, though, things do clear out. Could be a bit hazy at times, particularly through parts of the Interlake and into eastern Manitoba. And look, there's the sun coming out here in downtown Winnipeg right now.
1: That arrives just as you do.
6: Exactly. Yeah. Still likely some hazy or locally smoky conditions around Flin Flon, Lynn Lake, Thompson as we get through the next couple of days. So just prepare for some fluctuation in air quality, particularly through the northern part of the province as we get through Saturday and Sunday here. So the air quality warning does remain in place for southeastern Manitoba into the Kenora region. That's the yellow level warning right now because of the reduced air quality that we've seen. But like I said, the shift in wind that we've seen already throughout the day is starting to push that elsewhere. So starting to get into some clearing now, there is, and this is new, a severe thunderstorm watch in place for the Swan Valley and into Grand Rapids. There has been some isolated thunderstorm activity. I'm just going to zoom into one of these right now on my laptop that I've got here. Kind of pushing through north of Swan River, north of the Mafeking area, for example. There is a couple of thunderstorms that are starting to push through that region as we get into the afternoon. So just to be on the lookout, thunder roars go indoors into parts of western Manitoba this afternoon. 23 in Winnipeg right now, a northwest wind 19 gusting to about 30 at the moment. Brandon, Dauphin, Thompson 24 degrees at the moment. High pressure sets in, and that is going to continue to clear skies out west to east across the province as we get through the afternoon. Maybe a few stray isolated showers or thunderstorms through parts of the Parkland and the Interlake today, and then a muggy weekend ahead and our next chance for some precipitation, or the next best chance for some measurable precipitation coming later Sunday with a thunderstorm risk with some humid conditions as we get through the weekend. So today, 27s, 28s across the south, 26 in Thompson, looking at the potential for 30s and 31s in the west tomorrow, 29 in Winnipeg and Thompson, 27 in Gillam, up to 32 on Sunday. Humidex values 36 to 38, so quite muggy as we get through the weekend. Not as oppressive as last weekend was, but just be mindful that things could be a bit sticky through the weekend. 25 into Monday, once that thunderstorm risk passes, things stay fairly seasonal right into the middle of next week.
1: Yeah, nothing but sun for the rest of that week.
6: Yeah.
1: Thanks, Riley.
6: You're welcome.
1: That's Riley Lechuk, our weather specialist. You can see him tonight on CBC News at 6 o'clock. Just as I mentioned to Riley, he was talking about thunderstorms developing up north there. Thompson now reporting thunderstorms. 24 degrees in Thompson. And as Riley said, 23 right now in the city of Winnipeg with sunny breaks through a sort of heavier cloud cover. But with that north wind, it's pushing them south. Okay, 12:39. We're going to continue our conversation about being a fan. Is there such thing as too much devotion when it comes to being a fan? There was once a time when if you were really excited about something, you could, you know, put a few posters up on your bedroom wall of, you know, people on TV or musicians and stuff. But now, thanks to different social media, fan forums, and constant live updates straight from the sources, being a fan feels like you know, you've got to keep up with everything all the time, almost like you've got some sort of commitment on a daily basis to stick with your thing, with your people, with your favorite musicians, etc. So we're going to talk about fan culture. We want to hear some of your stories. What are you a fan of? What is it about the person or thing that you love so much? You can be a fan of cars. Like, they don't have to be people doing anything special. How deep does your dedication run? You can call us 204-780-0893. That's 204-780-0893. Or text us 204-588-7355. That's 588-7355. And joining us now is Vincent Pacan. He is an assistant professor of psychiatry at McGill University and studies the impact of digital culture on youth mental health. Good afternoon.
7: Hello.
1: Hello, Vincent. So tell me what you're a fan of, first of all.
7: When I'm not working or spending time with my family, I do like to play video games once in a while.
1: Ah, okay, good.
7: And, I've always enjoyed the sci-fi movies and novels, which I guess are kind of part of my motivation for studying fan culture.
1: Oh, so your own experiences got you into studying it. I understand you were just at Montreal Comic Con. How was it?
7: It was great. It keeps growing every year, and that's always a special event to go to. As you can imagine, walking into the National Conference Center and being surrounded by people with all kinds of cosplays, wearing T-shirts and pins of their favorite franchises, and seeing all these vendors, local artists showing their trades is really a wonderful event to go to.
1: Yeah, we were just talking earlier about a convention here in Winnipeg this weekend for anime. And the organizer that we were speaking with predicting that it'll be the biggest one yet, over 15,000 people predicted to show up. And what is that rise in, you know, attendance or maybe even the frequency of fan conventions signal to you?
7: There are many reasons for participating in fan culture and those kinds of conventions. The two big ones are social connection and sort of escapism or taking a break from the stresses of daily life. So those are motivations, I think, that are not really specific to this moment in time, but become especially relevant in the context of many people feeling increasingly lonely or overwhelmed by the stress of work and finances and school and so on. And the other thing to consider is that the internet has made fan culture more accessible than ever. As you mentioned earlier, now people are able to keep updated and exchange about their fan interests online on social media and in specific online communities. And that really makes it easier to join these groups.
1: Yeah, I remember in the earliest days of the internet, people would be on bulletin boards connecting with people.
7: That's right.
1: If they're passionate enough about something, that seemed like a small hurdle to just be contacting other people in other parts of the world. Now, of course, FaceTime and Zoom and everything else, everybody can see each other on a daily basis talking about their favorite stuff. So tell us about what it is. What exactly are we talking about when you become a fan of something? It's more than just liking something, or are we talking about a context of like being very dedicated? What's your definition?
7: Being a fan is really a spectrum. It goes from, yes, just liking something, right? If you like to watch hockey regularly, you could say that you're a fan of hockey. You don't need to have like a T-shirt or buy tickets or whatnot. Just liking something entitles you to claim fanship. But then, of course, it's a spectrum. So people sometimes come to really identify to their interests. They see this leisure as part of their identity. It sometimes shapes people's relationships if they tend to make friends and even find a romantic partner within a group of people with a similar interest. And it can also drive a person's hobbies and even sometimes their professional occupation, as is the case, for example, of artists who make a living of writing stories, drawing art, making apparel, and so on, all around their fan interests.
1: And what does your research talk about? What really prompts that in a person? I don't know if it's something. How could you say that society maybe influences that? Because I'm talking about like being younger, and if you're talking about being like a sports fan or a fan of I'm just going to grab something from the far past, so like who knows, David Cassidy or Leif Garrett or somebody, one of these teeny bop singers, you used to associate that more with gender in the past. Is there something societal about that, or gender based, or how far do you dive into that?
7: Yes, there is definitely something societal. There is something gender-based, which tells us that our fan interests are always part of some kind of culture. If you go back to, so first of all, fan culture is not new, even though it's become more visible and more popular. But for example, 150 years ago, when the Sherlock Holmes novels were published, there was already a kind of fandom, a fan community developing around Sherlock Holmes.
1: Interesting.
7: So that's an early example of that. But fan interests emerge first from social norms. So the biggest fan interests are those that are most socially acceptable. And so in Canada, for example, hockey is a big one. It's part of the national identity and culture. So there are many people who are fans of hockey. But then there are always kind of countercultural fan interests or fan interests that are more marginal. Sci-fi has been one traditionally. So Star Trek in the 80s was kind of more or less a marginal interest. And so people who were fans of Star Trek could face some level of stigma. And nowadays, because of digital technologies, because of the internet, there is such a broad range of interests that people can engage in that you will find people with very different interests within the same city who are connecting with other people across distances with similar interests. So things have become sort of more fragmented because of that over time.
1: Interesting. That's really interesting stuff. Yeah, I remember, stories about Mozart having a huge fan base and being almost treated like a rock star, especially in Vienna. And that's, in the 1700s. So goes pretty far back. We will open up our phone lines right now, 204-780-0893. That's 204-780-0893. Call us and tell us what you're a fan of and why. And you can text us as well, 204-588-7355. That's 204-588-7355. So are there risks with fandom, Vincent?
7: Yes, as with any leisure activity, the risk comes from excess, right? So if you pursue that activity so much that it crowds out other activities, it interferes with your work or school or your relationships, then you could say that it's becoming problematic. The other issue that can arise in fan culture is related to social conflicts. Some people, because they are so passionate about their fan interests, can sort of inadvertently do a kind of elitism or gatekeeping, where if you want to be a good fan, you have to uphold certain beliefs, or you have to look a certain way in order to wear a certain costume or to embody a certain character. So fans sometimes in research speak about those kinds of conflicts and social exclusion and sometimes discrimination that they encounter. But that being said, it's important to emphasize that for most people, most of the time, fan culture is really just a hobby that brings positive experiences in their lives. So it's important to keep in mind the risks, but really we have to sort of situate them in the context of all the benefits that people also get out of their fund interest.
1: I suppose that if somebody is taking it a little too far and spending too much time, I don't know, focused on one particular thing or even a person, that I guess imagination could come into play and there could be some maybe it's possibility of delusions.
7: Yes, but to be honest, that's not something we see so frequently. But this is not, I mean, this has been kind of recurring idea almost, this idea of the fan, the pathological fan who goes to extreme lengths, right? Like the stalker who stalks a celebrity or, you know, those kinds of stories.
1: Right.
7: They have had a lot of visibility in the last few decades, but in reality, they remain very rare instances. They are not untrue, but they do not reflect what fan culture looks like for most people.
1: Yeah, let's keep it away from the dark side of it for sure. So do you have any advice for any people out there that are listening about, I don't know, being a fan or maybe if they're spending too much time doing something like this?
7: But my advice is, you know, the key to this activity, like other forms of leisure, is to do it because you want to do it. It becomes less beneficial if you do it because of other kinds of pressures and motivations. If you do it for competition or for performance only or to please others, that's where the activity stops bringing its benefits. So it should really remain something that people do because they want to do it, because they appreciate it for its own sake rather than doing it for someone else.
1: Gotcha. Well, I really appreciate you joining us and spending some time to talk with us about this being a fan and some of your research, Vincent. I really appreciate it.
7: It was a pleasure. It was a pleasure. Thank you.
1: That's Vincent Paquin, an assistant professor of psychiatry at McGill University, studying the impact of digital culture on youth mental health. 12:51, coming up on 12:52 on Radio Noon. I'm Bruce Layden in for Marjorie Dalhouse. Let's talk mailbag right now.
8: You have a new message.
1: It is Friday, so we'll open up the Radio Noon's mailbag. Here are your comments on previous call-ins. We asked you earlier this week how you're coping in the extreme heat. Manitoba saw a number of daytime high records fall this year after temperatures got up as high as 36, with a humidex that felt like almost 50. One of our guests was Kim Palmer, who is a background actor in Winnipeg, and she told us what it's like to pretend it's winter for a movie while filming it in the heat of the summer. And we got a message from David after the show. He said, I'm also a background actor, and on many shows, like The Porter and Little House, we had to wear wool suits in July and August. Don't envy that in the least. Thanks for that, David. If you want to leave a message about one of our call-in conversations on Radio Noon, you can call our listener line at 204-788-3797. 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Or email us radnoonw@cbc.ca. 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I might as well throw this one in too. Because we always check in our emails on the weekend show. Rosemary went to the folk festival last weekend, and she said it was a challenge with the heat. If you can believe it, it took 3 days to recover. Okay, in all, a very hot, slow, good time. We will take all of your calls and emails and feature them on shows coming up. So time for some music now. The J.D. Edward Band blends rock, soul, and roots into their timeless sound, performing Saturday at Blue Note Park in Winnipeg. It's the J.D. Edward Band with Go On Home.

J.D. Edwards Band. That song was called Go On Home, and he's going to be at Blue Note Park tomorrow night. That'll be a great concert, especially in the nice weather. All right, coming up on Up to Speed this afternoon, soccer fans looking for ways to celebrate the end of the World Cup might want to head to True North Square. Coming up with Faith Foondahl at 3 o'clock, we'll hear from the founder of Food Trip Winnipeg about the Winnipeg Night Market's FIFA Finals weekend. Like to thank the following people: Sierra Sanders and Abby Adiemi in the control room, who I failed to mention from the beginning of this show, and this was the first time that I want to actually thank them for juggling things in the control room, and Chidi Akuma and Corey Funk are also associate producers for this show. My name is Bruce Layden, in for Marjorie Dowhouse. Thanks for joining us. I'll talk to you tomorrow at 6 a.m. for the weekend morning show. Have a good afternoon. Bye-bye.

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1: That's the thrill of the Northern Super League. And it's back on CBC Gem, with six fierce clubs battling all season long for glory. From coast to coast, Canada's first professional women's soccer league is bringing the heat. 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
2: Get ready, Canada. It's time for another edition of That's Puzzling. Host Pia Chattopadhyay competes against one familiar voice and one clever listener in a battle of brain games devised by puzzle master Peter Brown. That's Puzzling after the news.
3: From CBC News, The World This Hour, I'm Albert Della Talla. Ontario Premier Doug Ford is slamming critics who say his government cuts have contributed to problems managing the wildfires torching the northwest corner of the province. People in some of the communities that had to evacuate say they were left to cope on their own. Philip Lee Shannock has more.
4: Nobody answered their cries.
5: Chief Helen Pavola of the Namagusasagigan First Nation, formerly known as Collins, says the 130 members of her community made it out on boats as they watched their homes burn.
4: We had no help. They had no help, and they had to do it on their own.
5: Evacuees are now staying in hotels in Thunder Bay. Mike Harris, Minister of Natural Resources, says the fire moved too quickly for help to arrive.
6: The important part to remember about the incident in Collins is that everyone got out safe.
5: Ontario Premier Doug Ford reacted angrily to criticism from opposition parties that cuts to wildland fire programs made the situation worse.
7: To go out there and try to scare people and put out blatant lies about the amount of spent is absolutely disgusting.
5: The province's firefighting budget for this year is $150 million, though Ford says that's a baseline and it usually spends about double. Philip DeShannock, CBC News, Toronto.
3: Another evacuation order was issued today as wildfires continue to ravage a swath of northwestern Ontario. That means even more people are heading to Thunder Bay, a city where almost all hotel rooms are full. Zach Stubbington and his family had to leave their home in the town of Armstrong.
8: We were told the fire was aggressive and approaching fast. Just thinking about what could happen, what might be left or what might not be left was hard and very challenging to just keep driving away.
3: There are almost 200 wildfires burning in Ontario, with dozens classified as out of control. Wildfire crews held back two large fires burning in BC as storms moved through, bringing wind and lightning. Thursday, an evacuation order was issued for the entire town of Boston Bar as an aggressive complex of fires continued to burn out of control. And while the village of Pemberton was put on evacuation alert, Mira Baines has more.
9: Strong winds, hot weather, and lightning have people living close to out-of-control wildfires on edge. Paul Stevens lives in a townhouse complex under evacuation alert due to the Signal Hill fire in Pemberton.
10: When you look up at it, obviously it's pretty scary to see the smoke and the flames, and at nighttime especially, when you can really see the flames against the dark sky, that's pretty scary.
9: The BC Wildfire Service says good progress was made yesterday with crews working 24 hours to provide overnight coverage. In the Fraser Canyon, the Brunswick complex fires have been unstable with elevated aggressive fire behavior this week. The BC Wildfire Service says some fire crews near Boston Bar were pulled back yesterday for safety reasons due to increased winds. Today, temperatures are expected to be slightly cooler, but winds will continue to blow with gusts of up to 40 kilometers per hour in the afternoon. Mira Baines, CBC News, Vancouver.
3: British MP Andy Burnham has replaced Keir Starmer as Labour Party leader. He ran unopposed and was declared the winner at a special party conference. Burnham told delegates he's ready to lead.
11: We are united and we put the power that comes from that unity at the service of people and places who have been waiting too long for politics to let them hope again. And that's what we're going to do, everybody. We're going to give them hope back.
3: Burnham will be sworn in as Prime Minister on Monday after outgoing Prime Minister Starmer gives his resignation to King Charles. Burnham will be Britain's seventh Prime Minister in the past 10 years. A strong earthquake has struck Mexico's Pacific coast on the border with Guatemala. The U.S. Geological Survey says it had a magnitude of 7.3 at the epicenter. There are no immediate reports of damage or casualties in either country. And that is your World This Hour. For CBC News, I'm Albert Della Tala.
0: Good afternoon. I'm Julie Buckingham, checking your weather forecast for the province. In Winnipeg, clearing but staying hazy today, the high of 27. Brandon, sunshine, high of 28, but feeling like 35. Dauphin, mainly sunny, high of 28 and a humidex of 36. Flin Flon in the Paw, sunny, local smoke and 27, feeling like 32. Thompson, becoming a mix of sun and clouds, but smoky, the high of 24. And for Churchill, clearing this afternoon, but local smoke, high 16 degrees.
12: 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Now, it is time to play That

0: Once a month on the Sunday Magazine, we take a breather from it all to have a little fun and put our brains to the test in a series of word games. And every Friday this summer, we're bringing you all of the action from our latest season. So here's how it works. I face off against a special guest as well as a super smart listener who earned the chance to play by answering our audience challenge. We play three rounds of games devised by our puzzle maestro, Peter Brown. And you can play at home. So let's get to it. Here's last November's edition of That's Puzzling, one of the rare times we've had all contestants battling it out face to face in our Toronto studio.
1: Straight across from me, he's an actor and comedian. You may know him from Kim's Convenience or his show Run the Burbs or his new movie Lucky Star or his TV show Big Burger Battle or what he produces and acts in 18 to 35. He does all of that and is only one guy. It's Andrew Fung. Hello, Andrew.
2: Hello.
0: He's also very handsome.
2: Oh, thank you. See? Pia, thank you so much.
0: Buttering up the competition.
3: Well done. Oh,
2: love it.
1: The psychological warfare has begun. Mm-hmm. Now, you were sitting there for about 15 seconds while I was introducing you. During that time, what new TV pitches did you come up with?
2: Well, I want to do a show about your life, Peter Brown, Quizmaster.
1: Oh, nice.
2: And it's a man who travels across the country doing radio shows and doing these quizzes, but he holds a very deep, dark secret. And the Quizmaster is a cover-up for why he needs to travel across the country.
1: Nice. Is it espionage-y?
2: Well, it could go either way. It could be espionage-y or it could be very murdery. So we don't know. Or it could be both. It could honestly be both.
1: Or is a quiz segment on the CBC effectively witness protection? Is it where you go to hide because no one will find you there?
0: I like that Andrew Fung looked at you and thought you were capable of murder.
1: Yes. Now, on 18 to 35, you are a producer, executive producer, and an actor.
2: Yes.
1: How are the EP Andrew and the actor Andrew getting along? Who's happier with the other one?
2: I've EP'd and acted in Run the Burbs, 18 to 35. And so I think the actor Andrew's happier because I just love acting and I love acting in spaces that are really run, really like fun and open. And EP Andrew loves to run really fun sets. So EP Andrew creates a great set for actor Andrew to create on.
1: Right. And actor Andrew never frustrates EP Andrew with his antics?
2: All the time. EP Andrew says, Andrew, why are you improvising all the time? There's a script. Learn your lines. Mm. And then actor Andrew says, don't confine me to words, right? As we play word games all day today.
1: We are now going to confine you to words for about 15 minutes.
2: Great.
1: Enjoy. And our third contestant won their spot today by entering our listener challenge. We asked you to invent a word for the superstition that you can affect the outcome of a sporting event if you wear your lucky jersey or sit in your lucky chair. And our winning word is
3: Sportsomadu.
1: Sportsomadu. That is our winning listener, Simon Eisner, here at Toronto Studio as well. Hello.
3: Hello.
1: So lots of syllables to unpack in Sportsomadu. Can you walk us through that?
3: Well, sport.
1: Got it.
3: Explains itself. Soma, like somatic, you sit in it or you wear it on your body. And do for voodoo.
0: He's very smart.
1: Oh, I think it's the most skillful combination of sports, somatic, and voodoo I've ever heard.
0: My vocabulary does not generally include the word somatic, so I'm already freaked out.
1: Simon, I want to ask you about one other thing. You do a thing that really interests me. You go to Burning Man. What do you love about Burning Man?
3: So much. The fact that you can create your own experience there and you can create whatever you want. Like I created this whole musical project called the Flat Earth Society, but it's not a political thing. It's a one-man band, like electronic music and guitar, and just creates this kind of psychedelic thing, which I would have never gotten to if I hadn't gone to Burning Man.
1: Yeah. That is amazing. Of the three people in this room with you, and I think I know the answer, who do you think would be the most likely to enjoy Burning Man?
3: Andrew.
1: Yes, that is absolutely correct.
2: What?
3: Yeah.
1: That is absolutely correct.
2: I don't know if I would.
4: Andrew, yeah. You're up for anything, man. So that's why we think Burning Man would be good.
2: I'm up for anything, but is Burning Man have a strict be in bed at 10 p.m. situation? Because that's what I really, that's my Burning Man. My Burning Man art exhibition would be, hey, here's a bunch of beds. We're all in bed at 10 o'clock, uninterrupted 9 hours of sleep. That's what I would want.
3: It's more of a get up at 10 p.m.
4: Yeah.
2: At 10 p.m.
3: It's just so hot during the day.
2: Yeah.
3: That it's really hard to do much.
2: Yeah.
3: Yeah.
4: The desert.
3: It's amazing, though. Mm.
1: Coming soon, Andrew Fung in the new documentary series, Smoldering Man.
2: Smoldering Man.
1: Yes. Yeah. All right, Andrew, Pia, Simon, let's play That's Puzzling. We're starting today with one of our newer games. This is called Minus Three. I'm going to give you a starting word. Then I will ask you to subtract one letter to make a new word, and we'll do that three times. So here's an example. We played this earlier this season. Feel free to jump in if you have the answer. No points up for grabs, but you can intimidate your opponents. Here's the example. If I start you off with the word planet and ask you to subtract a letter to make a word that means vegetable, you drop...
4: plant.
1: You drop the E in planet to get plant. Then, starting with plant, I would ask you to drop a letter to make a word for breathe heavily.
2: You drop the L to get pant.
1: That is exactly right. And finally, drop a letter from pant to get bad review.
3: You drop the T to get pan.
4: Wow.
1: Everybody got
4: everyone's
1: one.
4: Everyone's in.
1: Everybody was competitive and yet very polite. They went around the table clockwise in order. The sequence there was planet, plant, pant, pan. Every correct word is worth half a point. You have 25 seconds, which sounds like a lot. If you hear this, your time is up.
4: Everyone was polite. That ends now, my friends. That
1: oh, yes. Now. All the friendliness ends now. Pia, you're up first.
4: Here we go. Batter up.
1: Your starting word is friend, as in a pal. Drop a letter from friend to get a word that means villain.
4: Fiend.
1: Drop a letter from fiend to get discover.
4: Find.
1: Drop a letter from find to get a fish's appendage.
4: A fish? Oh, fin.
1: That is correct. I doubt that even took 10 seconds. The sequence there, ball over the fence, Pia Chattopadhyay, friend, fiend, find, fin. Andrew, are you ready?
2: I'm ready.
1: Your starting word, this is a fun one, tingle. Tingle. Drop a letter from tingle to get a word that means a small amount of a color or feeling.
2: Drop the L, tinge.
1: Drop a letter from tinge to make the prong of a fork.
2: Tine?
1: Yes. Drop a letter from tine to make equal score in a game.
2: Tie.
1: Yes. Moment of hesitation overcome. Well played.
2: I was like, what's a ting?
1: I think I saw you trying to drop the vowel and go ting, but I don't think it was that.
2: Yeah.
1: That is right. The sequence there was tingle, tinge, tine, and tie. It is a tie. Pia has 1.5. Andrew has 1.5. Over to you, Simon. Your starting word is sparse. Drop a letter from sparse to get extra.
3: Drop the S to get spare.
1: Drop a letter from spare to get practice boxing.
3: Drop the E to get spar.
1: And drop a letter from spar to get an expected golf score.
3: Drop the S to get par.
1: That is right. And this is the first time people have said what letter
4: I know.
1: This was excellent play, yep. Team. The sequence there was sparse, spare, spar, par, which means everyone has 1.5 points. The bar is set high. We turn now to our second round, and we are playing a game today called The Missing Link. In this round, I'm going to give you three words, and those three words all connect to a fourth word. So we're looking for the missing word that the other three connect with. So for instance, if I gave you the words dress, dial, and flower, and asked what word they all connect to, the answer would be sun. Sundress, sundial, sunflower. In that example, it happened that sun was at the front of the two-word phrase, but the connecting word might go after the clue word. So if the clue was eight, skate, and stick, the answer in that case is figure. Figure eight, figure skate, and stick figure. So I'm going to give you three words. There is a hint available if you're stuck, and if the first person doesn't get it, there is a chance for steals. All right.

0: secret. Simon gets 2 points.
1: Wow,
0: well played.
1: Simon.
0: That was a long way back.
1: That was very good.
2: That was tough.
1: Get that, Andrew?
3: I was going with silent. But I was like Silent Hill, Silent Secret, Silent Tank. And I'm like, that doesn't make sense.
1: Yeah, I was going with Admirer, Secret Admirer. Then I'm like, Hill Admirer. Yeah, Hill Admirer could be a thing.
3: Yeah, someone loves hills.
1: And I'm like, also a Tank Admirer.
0: Tank Admirer, yeah. That's a thing.
3: You're not wrong.
1: I know.
3: There's many answers to these. What we've learned is that the answers vary. Some are more right, some are less right.
0: It's all on a scale.
3: It's a scale.
0: Yeah.
3: So you perceive it.
0: Yeah. All right, Pia.
1: Oh, boy.
0: Whew. Your three words.
1: Okay.
0: Our summer,
1: yes.
0: Ground,
1: yes.
0: And boot.
1: Camp.
0: There are hints available. No, you already got it right. Yes.
3: Wow.
0: It is camp. Summer camp. Campground and boot camp.
1: You know what I first, when you said summer, I was like Macintosh. And then I thought you'd say Apple. And then I couldn't come up with a third.
0: So you were, at one point your brain was going down a completely set of clues that we were not playing at all. And you still got the right one like that.
1: Off the jump all the time, I'm like, what could this be? That's what happens in my head. It's never right.
0: Sometimes it is.
1: Well, Macintosh was not right.
3: Excellent. Yeah.
0: So the answer again was camp, summer camp, campground, boot camp. Andrew.
3: Yes.
0: Your words are rain, R-A-I-N, tie, and cross. Rain, tie, and cross.
1: Hmm.
0: Intently right now. He's mumbling to himself. A little bit of whispering. There's a hint available if you need it.
3: The hint, please.
0: Think of all the types of necktie there they are. One of them will be the right one.
3: Bow. Yes.
0: There it is. Oh, good hints today, I think, hey?
1: Yeah. Good thing you didn't go with ascot.
3: Yeah.
0: Very quick after the hint.
3: Yeah.
0: Bow is the correct answer. Rainbow, bow tie, and crossbow.
3: Oh, I was going tie bow like Billy Blank.
0: Oh.
3: It works both ways.
4: There's different versions.
3: It works both ways.
1: I dated myself here,
3: Peter. Tie bow, yeah, I'm in.
0: You're in.
3: Yeah.
0: You were thinking more little bow peep.
3: Yeah.
0: Yeah. All right. Well, after a round where only Pia didn't need the hint, but the other players got them very quickly after the hints. So after the second round, no one has missed. Pia has 3.5. Andrew has 3.5. Simon has 3.5. It's all to play for in our third round, which I think is tougher. Let's find out. Again, we are playing The Missing Link. This is a different version of The Missing Link. I'm going to give you three words, but this time you're not looking for a word that connects all of them in a phrase. These three words will have something else in common. So for instance, if I said cut, roll, and action, just as an example, those are all things that Andrew waits for the director to say.
3: On sets.
0: Yeah, on sets. These are worth 2 points. A hint is available.
1: They're thematic or vibes?
0: Some. I'll make it clear what kind of thing it is. We will start with Simon. Your words are muffin, heartbreaker, supreme, and whaler. What do those words have in common? Muffin, heartbreaker, supreme, and whaler.
5: Are they different musical groups?
0: I'm going to give you that. Yes. I think you got it. Yes. They are the part of the name of the musical group that follows and the Martha and the Muffins, mm-hmm. Tom Petty and the Heartbreakers, Diana Ross and the Supremes, and Bob Marley and the Wailers. We're going to give you the 2 points for that.
1: I think he well earned those.
3: Yeah, that's the same track I was on.
0: He could reach out his arm and get the right answer from where he was. We'll give you that one.
1: Yeah.
0: We'll give you that one. Short answer, yes, that's right. Well played.
5: Thank you.
0: So Simon is at 5.5. We turn now to Andrew. Your words are him.
3: H-I-M or H?
0: H-Y-M-N.
3: Yeah.
0: Listen. Sign, S-I-G-N, and pneumonia.
3: Pneumonia?
0: Yes. Pneumonia.
1: Pneumonia.
3: Listen.
1: Listen, sign, pneumonia.
0: There is a hint available.
3: Take the hint.
0: It's nothing to do with what the words mean. There's something going on in all of them. And your question about spelling was relevant.
1: Got it.
3: Him?
5: Like, I got it.
3: Oh, God.

0: No.
1: Come on, Andrew. No. You've got him. This.
0: Listen. Sign.
1: Don't think about the words.
0: Pneumonia.
2: Don't think about the words.
1: No, don't think about
3: Don't think about what they mean.
1: Yeah. I'm going to, well.
3: Look at the noises they make.
1: Yeah, him. Listen.
4: Pneumonia.
2: Oh, they have a.
3: Here we go. Here we go.
2: Yes.
1: Yes.
2: They have silent. Oh.
3: Yeah. You're already there.
2: They're silent. Silent letters.
3: Yes.
1: Yes. Andrew.
2: Oh.
1: Sitting on the tip of your tongue.
2: That's hard.
4: That was a long,
3: that was a long walk.
2: I know. I just need to make sure I was right.
3: Yeah.
2: Sign. Listen. Oh, did wow. You,
3: if that was curling, we were all sweeping so hard.
2: Oh, man. I appreciate the teamwork on
3: they
2: that
3: all
2: one.
3: Have a silent hurrah.
1: I know. I was like, just say the word letter. Just say the word letter.
2: Yeah.
3: So, yes, the thing they had in common was that there was a silent letter. So the N in him, the T in listen, the G in sign, and the P in pneumonia, all silent. Let's just take a moment and just breathe that out.
2: Oh, he got there.
3: Oh,
2: he
3: that was very intense.
2: Oh.
3: All right, here's what happens. Boy. Andrew's at 5.5. Simon's at 5.5. Pia's at 3.5. If Pia gets this, we go to a tiebreaker.
1: Oh, no.
3: If Pia misses, then it's open for steals. And if someone steals, they win the game.
2: Okay.
3: Nothing at all on the line. Your words are...
1: Yes.
3: Strikeout.
1: Uh-oh, yes.
3: Potassium.
1: Potassium, yes.
3: Thousand.
1: Thousand.
3: And, all right.
1: And what?
3: All right.
1: Like A-L... L.
3: Like, all right.
1: Strikeout.
3: Yep.
1: Potassium. Thousand. And all right.
2: Yep. All right.
1: Why do you keep saying it like that? Is that part of the clue there?
3: Because I don't mean like, I don't mean it like, all right, like angrily. I mean.
1: Right. Okay.
3: Yeah.
1: Okay. I have no idea. That's what I'm like. I have a strikeout, like a baseball strikeout, or like when you strike out on a page, like when you strike out letters. Potassium. There's only what does potassium do for you? What does it do for your body? I don't know. It does something good. You're supposed
3: to. So I'll say potassium. Two things.
1: Yeah.
3: You've already said the right answer, and two, a marathon is a little more than 42 blank, and a short race is 5 blank
1: kilometers, miles.
3: So when you're saying how long the short race is, I ran a 5K.
1: Oh, potassium on the periodic table is a K. A strikeout is a K. 1,000 is a K. All right, is it K? Okay. KK.
2: Wow. Wow.
1: Wow.
2: Wow.
1: Wow.
3: The first thing you said was, I went, all right, and you went, okay.
2: Wow. K. You know,
1: the kids don't write okay anymore. They just write K or KK in the texting.
3: That was a very satisfying round because I like seeing the contestants work.
1: Oh. Would you guys
3: and I
1: have
3: got
1: gotten
3: to
1: that?
3: See all of that.
4: No, I would not have gotten that.
1: Andrew?
2: I wouldn't have gotten it. And I got to say, Peter, great work on the clues. I think we all need to have a cigarette right now. This is so satisfying. This is just like my brain is satisfied. Once we got it, I'd be like, ooh.
3: There's a part of your brain called the anterior cingulate that when you get a joke or when you solve a puzzle, you get a little squirt of endorphins.
2: Oh.
3: So enjoy your squirt, everybody.
1: I'm just so happy that I now know since grade 7, whatever periodic table times, that K is potassium.
3: If I had asked, do you ever keep a scorecard at baseball? What's a strikeout? Would you have gotten that it was a K?
1: I think I would have, like, when you said it, I know that. But, you know, in these heated moments, just like a good sport, it's tough. Everyone thinks it's easy, but, like, it's the stress. Even though this is a game we play on the radio, it is very stressful.
3: And yet, the stress is not over. Oh. No one has missed anything. 5.5, 5.5, 5.5. How do we solve this? With a tiebreaker is how. So this is going to be like the first round. Remember, dress, dial, and flower was sun. Sundress, sundial, sunflower. Because I can see you, because we can hear you, just blurt out the answer if you think you have it.
1: Okay, so this is like a connecting word.
3: This is a connecting word. So skate, 8, and stick, and you say figure. Mm-hmm.
1: It's the great thing about where I'm at here, Peter, is I know how to operate the mics. So
3: yes.
1: If the other opponents get it, I'll just turn off their mics, and then they won't get it.
3: You go full mute. Yep. Oh, I'm sorry. I sneezed and totally unplugged all the microphones and also turned out the lights and locked you out of the studio. Oops.
2: Yeah, but Pia, I'm so loud. I've been told that other mics pick me up.
1: I thought you were the hallway, gone down the elevator outside to smoke all those cigarettes that you say you so desperately.
2: Yes, but I'm just so loud. I went up to a sound technician. I'm like, can you hear me okay? And they would say, you're so loud, I hear you on their mic, your other actors' mics.
1: Yes, see, they're nodding in the control room. Yeah,
4: I'm just happy because that's the spirit of That's Puzzling that I like. The turning off other people's mics.
1: Yes.
4: That kind of thing. Okay.
1: Yeah. Happy to do it to you, Simon.
2: Yeah. All right. I thought the spirit was identity theft. I steal your identity and affect you in other areas of life.
1: Whew. Yep.
3: You do it your way.
1: You do it your way.
3: All right. I'm going to say three words.
1: Okay.
3: They will each be part of a phrase with a fourth word. What's the fourth word? Okay. Here we go. And there will be a hint if nobody gets it. Your words are lift, card, and mask.
1: Lift, card, and mask. Face.
3: There it is.
2: I was in my head turning the corner. And what do I see? I see a Pia standing there, arms crossed with a look on her face of like, you were 10 seconds too late, punk.
1: You know what? I thought I had it. And then I was like, face card? What is that? Yeah. Like, I was stumped. And then I'm like, mask. And then you know what happened? This would really happen. I imagine sometimes my daughter and I, we do those crappy face masks at home. And I thought, and I must have zenned out in that moment. And then it appeared.
4: I was still pulling out of the driveway.
1: Yeah, fair.
3: So the answer, the winning answer, and again, no one missed anything today. Outstanding game. The winning answer was face, to complete the phrases facelift, face card, and face mask. What an enjoyable round. Thank you so much, Simon, for being here.
4: Thank you.
3: We'll be singing your praises and your ears will be burning, man. Yes. Solid.
1: Wait, you've been thinking about that for the last 20 minutes.
3: No, that only came to me a minute before I said it. Andrew, so great to meet you. What a pleasure to be in studio with the three of you. Great game. Thanks for all this. And that is That's Puzzling.
5: 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Now, do you think you have what it takes to enter the Puzzle Dome? 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You have until the end of the day on Sunday, August 9th, to submit your creation. The winner is going to join us in September and receive a Sunday magazine coffee mug or notebook. I'm Pia Chattopadhyay. 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

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Good afternoon. I'm Julie Buckingham. In downtown Winnipeg at 1:30, it's 24. Brandon is 25. Thompson at 24 degrees. At the moment, Winnipeg and most of southern Manitoba is out from under an air quality advisory, but that could change with the wind. Environment Canada says depending on a low pressure and the wind direction, smoke from fires in northwestern Ontario could be funneled here. Ontario's premier says about 81 of the 190 wildfires raging across the northern part of that province are currently out of control. Even with a shift, smoke from blazes in the north here or in Saskatchewan, BC, or the territories may drift in. River levels are on the way down on the Assiniboine through Brandon, but officials there say they are cautiously optimistic. Sunday, the river peaked at 1,182.53 feet. No one has been evacuated there so far, and all of the flood mitigation measures have been holding. Ottawa funding six groups across the country in an effort to combat human trafficking and support survivors. The Minister of Women and Gender Equality was in Halifax today, announcing $1.4 million. Two community organizations in Nova Scotia shared money, along with groups in Vancouver, Windsor, and St. John's, Newfoundland. Momaway in Winnipeg getting over $100,000 for one of its programs.

0: How are you, Oshawa? How are you feeling? All right. We have missed you. It's been a while. We took a little breather there for a couple of years. I want to get the show started. Got a lot of talent, but I do want to tell you a little something about Oshawa that I learned. Because I've been coming here. We've come here a number of years. We came here 3 years in a row. This is our fourth time here at the Harmony Creek Community Center, and I love it here. And every time I'm like, oh yeah, I love Oshawa. The people in Oshawa are great. But I hadn't really been to Oshawa. I saw another side of Oshawa, and I'm going to tell you about it. And this is not a joke. This is just a story. I'm going to tell you my experience, and I'm going to tell you what I learned that day. I come in early for a sound check. So the sun is up. It's like 3 p.m., and I go to the Regent Theater, and a security guard, older guy, older fella, retired guy, working as a security, he's like, I'll help you figure out where to park. I'll show you where to park your car. So he's showing me where to park my car in this alley, and some guy, some local Oshawan, looks at us, young guy, 22, looks at the both of us, looks at the security guard and goes, get a real job, why don't you? I'm like, well, hey, getting heckled at 3 p.m. in the sun, the sunny, that's interesting. And then that guy who did the heckling, I see him beside my car 5 minutes later picking up cigarette butts from the ground and lighting them. I was like, oh, that's interesting. And then a domestic squabble in the middle of King Street. I see a man and a woman yelling. He's like, Kim, I'm trying my best. And she's like, I got to get out of here. And he's yelling at her. I'm like, okay, all right, that's interesting. Then I go to the CIBC. I go to the bank, and I got to pay a bill for my mother, so I have to go in. As I'm going in, there's three men on bikes. Men. These are men in their 40s on bicycles looking at me like I kicked their puppy. I was like, oh, where I come from, you would be a little bit ashamed that you have a bike because of the DUI that you probably got, but you guys are on bikes, proud of it, angry, and really kind of in my way. I'm like, this is a tough town. This is a tough town. I go into that. Now, this is a 100% true story. I go into the bank, and I've never seen this before. I go into the bank, and about 5 feet in front of a teller, there's a guy like this, just in a ball. I've never walked in a bank and seen a guy in a ball. That feels like something bad was happening. He's just curled up like this. Okay. And I'm like, what's happening? I look at the security guard. He couldn't be bothered. He's like, yeah, welcome to Oshawa. He doesn't care. Everything's fine. Everything is absolutely fine for this guy. I'm like, I've never seen that before. That's pretty intense. And then the bank teller, again, not your classic bank teller, tattoos on his arms and a bit of a beard and long hair tied back. And he says to the kid, he goes, hey, listen, Jared, good news. You got some money in your account. And this guy goes, what? He just pops up. And the bank teller goes, yeah, man, you got some money in your account. How much do you need? And the kid goes, 100? He goes, all right. The teller goes, all right. And then the guy paces around a little bit. And then he goes, actually, can I get 200? Can I get 200? And the teller does something I've never seen before. He goes, you sure you need that much? And the guy goes, yeah, yeah. And he gave him 200. And I'm telling you, in that moment, because I'd seen some rough stuff, and then in that moment, that sweetness, that teller looked like he'd seen some stuff himself in his life. And whatever this kid was going through, whatever he was on, he knew all about it. And that little bit of looking out for that kid, I thought that was one of the sweetest things I've ever seen. And I will tell you that Oshawa, yes, you're a rough town, but from what I've seen, you got a heart of gold. And a huge cheer for all of you. I wanted to share that. I loved it. I loved that experience. And at the time, I did think this bike gang was going to murder me, but once I was clear of those guys, it felt great. Let's get this show started. This first comedian coming to stage this year did the Winnipeg Comedy Festival, just came back from the Seattle Comedy Competition where she placed sixth out of about 50 comedians. She's terrific. You're going to love her. Angelica Scanura, everybody. Give it up.
1: A very exciting time in my life. My boyfriend and I have recently started talking about getting engaged. Woo-hoo. Tepid, that's fine. It's okay. We've been talking about my ring. He's like, yeah, babe, you're gonna be getting a family heirloom. Ugh. Heirloom's a strong word, is it not? Like, don't get me wrong. I know there's a lot of good family heirlooms out there if you're Meghan Markle. Like, I would gladly accept a family heirloom from a family that's got good heirlooms. Sadly, I have a feeling like the only thing being passed down through my boyfriend's family is IBS and anxiety. But, you know, I'm a positive, supportive girlfriend, so I tried to act all excited, but it came out all wrong. I was like, oh, yay, I love that we have to wait for your grandma to die so that we can get married. He was like, actually, you're going to be getting my grandfather's ring. That's new, huh? Grandfather's ring. I'm like, well, I hope your grandfather was Liberace, sweetheart. Because mama wants a big, fat rock. And I screamed that in his face. Mama wants a big, fat rock. And then I laid this on him. Heirlooms are tomatoes. They're not rings. And then I immediately apologized for my primal rage. Because I don't want to be a bridezilla. I don't want to be that kind of girl, right? You know? So I tried to reset. And I was gritting my teeth and holding my emotion back. And then I just ended up sounding like Keira Knightley. I was like, oh, darling, the ring is of no matter to me. Let's just stop talking about this right now. Your love is what's most important. That's where my life is at. You know, I still believe that marriages can work. My parents are still together. They're total opposites. Like, my dad is a very fiery Mediterranean immigrant from the historically drenched island of Malta. And my mother is an Irish-Canadian hillbilly from Sudbury, Ontario. Somehow they are still together. I really don't know how it works, okay? Like, I've stood in the doorways during some of their fights, like, oh, this is it, tonight's the night. Finally gonna be a child of divorce in my 30s. Last Christmas, my mom got my dad Rogaine. I was like, try again, Mom. Not a good gift for a man who's in denial about his receding hairline, right? Which, by the way, I love bald men. Give it up for all the bald kings in here tonight. That's right. We love the balds. My boyfriend is a bald. Love the balds. Ali Hassan, bald king too, right? Love the balds. We gotta uplift each other, okay? Anytime my boyfriend gets insecure about losing his hair, I go, oh no, you had so much testosterone. You lost all your hair, right? He feels so much better, right? Every night before we go to bed, I rub his tiny, shiny head like a crystal ball. And I whisper in his ear, tell me the future, my king. So we gotta do, we gotta uplift each other. I would never buy him Rogaine, though. No, my mom got my dad Rogaine last Christmas. And you know, him with his Mediterranean personality, he's looking at the box trying to hold it all in, walking around. He's like, oh, Rogaine. Rogaine. Rogaine. Perfect, I got you shampoo that will make your butt smaller. Like, lost his mind. Now it is Christmas, which means I am drunk. I'm bobbing around between the two of them like some kind of old-timey boxing announcer. I'm like, oh, you're not gonna take this, are you, mother? Don't let him push you around like that. And she's like, will you pipe down? This is foreplay, bud. She loves it, absolutely loves it. That's how it all works. My mother means well. She's just really bad at giving presents. She got me healing crystals, which is like Rogaine for the soul, because they both don't work. It's a controversial opinion, I know. I opened my gift, saw the healing crystals, and I was like, Mom, this isn't what I meant when I said I wanted a big fat rock. Would have much preferred a healing flat screen TV from you, actually. My mother is from Sudbury. They just got their first Thai food restaurant. I went to check it out. I knew it wasn't going to be an authentic experience when the waitress came over to my table and said, "How you doing, hun? Can I interest you in a tad pie?" Now, I'm no expert, but I'm pretty sure it's pad Thai. I told her I'm going to be leaving now. I'm going to go to Sudbury's second most exotic restaurant, Tim Hortons. Oh, Tim Hortons, very fancy restaurant these days. Have you seen their menu? Oh, super fancy. Like, come on, Tim Hortons. I'm not coming there for a Tuscan chicken bowl experience, okay? Like, this is going to be eaten in a parking lot. Stay in your lane, Tim Hortons. Stick to making food that I can eat while I am also smoking. That's when I eat Tim Hortons. I'm an actress in Canada, which means I auditioned for a lot of Tim Hortons commercials. You'll never see me in any of them because nobody wants to see Wednesday Addams all grown up eating a box of Timbits. I am well aware of what I look like, but you know, people are always trying to help me. They're like, "Why don't you take an acting class? Take an acting class, maybe that'll help." Like, I haven't thought of that. You know what you learn in acting classes? You learn how to take more acting classes so that you can eventually become an acting instructor who you'll also never see in anything. Make some noise if you've taken an acting class here, anybody? Okay, so you know what it's like. I'm gonna show everybody else what it's like to take an acting class here, okay. So you go into the acting class, right? Oh my gosh, there's just one tortured soul of an instructor rubbing his temples. So, in this scene, you just found out that your lover is actually your biological brother. And you're pregnant. And just for fun, let's say there's something burning on the stove. Okay. Now breathe. Think of how this relates to your life. And action. I'm like, what movie is this from? It's kind of just hoping you'd teach me how to say, "Brighten up your brunch with the new Eggs Benedict breakfast sandwich," without sounding like a total sellout. You guys have been absolutely amazing. My name's Angelica Skinnera. Let's bring Ali Hassan back up to the stage. Good night.
0: Angelica Skinnera. All right, this next comedian, I love bringing this guy to the stage. This is one of my favorite comedians and favorite people. His way of thinking is a bit out there. He's a bit different. He's like, one time I'm trying to bring him on stage and I'm trying to illustrate to the audience how weird his thinking is. And he's always writing sketches and all kinds of things. And so I try to think of the weirdest idea in my mind. And I'm like, this guy, you know, if you're not careful, he'll corner you with an idea about a story about a town that has a snake for a mayor. And that's what I just made that up. And then I'm going like, "Guys, it's him, please bring on Mark DeBonis." He comes on, as he's coming on stage, he goes, "You didn't like Snake Town?" It was a real idea. It was actually an idea he had, a snake for a mayor. So you want somebody to talk about weird ideas with, this is your guy. Mark DeBonis, give him all your love.
2: I'm happy to be here. Oshawa, you know, I'm actually right now working on pitching a show to A&E. It's where crackheads renovate houses. Addicts and Addicts is...
3: Wow.
2: A lot of downtime. Just walking around. Actually, you know, we got to give it up for gym owners, you know, because they found a way to sell us absolute trash and we buy it, you know? I was walking past this gym, big open concept. It had a glass window. And as I'm walking, I see this, you know, this lady walk up to a box and then just like jump over it. And it wasn't like it was in her way. It was like, that's why she was there. You know, like I had enough time to watch her walk up to this box, stop, think about it. And it was like in her mind, she's like, this is why I'm here. This is why I'm paying $200 a month to jump over this box. You know, the guy behind her just like flipping a tire. Another guy just like using a hammer, like walking around with a hammer. To me, the smartest person in this gym was the janitor. Because he was like the only guy getting paid to do manual labor, you know? He's just like mopping. He's like, man, I'm working on my traps, my biceps, and I'm getting paid, you know? It got me thinking. I'm like, this is a good idea. Like, I want to start a new business. You know, like, I want to start, like, a CrossFit moving company. It's in the early stages right now, okay? Like, but think about it. It's like, you want boxes? We got boxes, you know? Steps? We're all about steps. We got all of the steps. The thing is, like, I don't know who to charge. I feel bad because I'm like, you want to work out? Yeah, it's like, you know, $100 a month. And it's like, you want us to move you? It's like $100 a flight. You know, like I'm making money on both ends. You know, that's what the most important thing is. That joke goes nowhere, but it's a good idea. You know, like, I don't know what ending you were expecting for a CrossFit moving company. Yeah, I live in a new apartment now. I'm actually living in Buffalo. So Oshawa's not that bad. You know, it's really... It's, feel somewhat comfortable here. No, I am living in Buffalo now. It's garbage. My building, like, I realized I was looking at my apartment, and I was talking to my friend, I don't have a smoke detector in my room, at all. And I'm like, where's the smoke detector? And on top of it, the window in the kitchen doesn't even open. And I'm just like, this is crazy. Like, people are used to this around here. So one night I was going to bed, I was lying down, and I look up and I see above my door of my room, there's one smoke detector in my apartment, and it's above the door in my room. And I was just like, when this thing goes off, it's going to be too late. You know, like, I'm just going to be like laying there, and I hear the alarm, I open my eyes, and just like, God's standing there, and he's like, all right, so you're dead. You had time like 3 minutes ago, but this, you know, so... What do you want to do now? And like in the laundry in my building, you know, I go downstairs and they have like a huge sign that says, do not overload washing machine. I'm like, what are you joking? I don't think I've ever properly loaded a laundry machine. You think I'm starting now in Buffalo? You know, like I am going to put 8 loads of laundry into this machine. I don't even care. Out of spite, I will just keep drying it until it's done. You know, like, I am never going to do the proper amount of laundry. And, like, I actually had a recent, you know, issue. I was doing my laundry, and I lost a sock. And I don't have much problems going on, but this really bothered me. All right? I was like, seriously? Like, because I don't have a lot to be proud about, but never losing a sock was one of them. You know, like... I was always secretly happy to never be a part of a conversation of everyone losing a sock. And now I'm like, that's it. Now I'm joining this group, you know, of the people who lost socks. I found the sock. Don't worry about it. It was under a pillow. But, you know, it was... You know, as long as one person laughs, that's all that matters, you know? And I don't... Really, really hit home with that sock pillow combo. It was good. I do not know this person, by the way. I He's not paid to laugh at the sock joke. She's like, look, when I talk about socks and pillows, die of laughter, please. No, you know, the problem is, like, because I, you know, do my laundry so fast, you know, like, you put your socks on sometimes, the joke's not over. It's just, I got a little sidetracked when someone laughed. I'm not even gonna lie, I don't even do stand-up, guys. I was walking by, they're like, can you fill some time? I'm like, I can talk. What do you need? No, but, you know, sometimes you put on your socks, and you're in a rush, you know, and there's a hole in one of them, and you're just like, well, my day's done. You know, like, because you can't have a conversation with anybody, right? Because every time you talk to them, in your mind, you're like, I got a hole in my sock. You have this secret that nobody else knows, you know? I've been trying to figure out what vibes it is I give off in public, you know, like what people are thinking about me when I'm like walking towards them or whatever. I feel like I give off a vibe of a guy who owns a parking lot. You know, I don't even know why. Maybe like more of a vibe of a guy who used to hang out in parking lots. I was a big hangout guy. I used to be a huge mall rat. You know, I used to love walking around malls, but you know, you get older, you got to evolve your hobbies. Now I'm all about grocery stores. I love walking around grocery stores. It's, to me, it's the perfect environment. You know, like if you're hot, you go in the cold section. If you're cold, you go in the hot section, you know? Like if you're hungry, you take a grape. Like who's gonna stop you? The problem is whenever I go into a grocery store, I black out. I'm like, do I even eat food? Like, what do I buy? Like, I got another idea, okay? It got me thinking. I'm like, you know what? I'm gonna start a podcast where I just talk to people about what they buy when they go grocery shopping. So then that way, when you go grocery shopping, you just listen to my episode. And there it is. Because I honestly have no idea. You know, like I'm like walking around. I'm like, do I eat food? What is happening? Like they should have people in grocery stores like subliminally messaging you. You know, be like sandwiches. You're like, oh yeah, I need bread. That's what I need. You know, because I actually recently bought a pack of hot dog buns. Really living the life, guys. Really, you know, living in Buffalo, doing my laundry, buying hot dog buns. Bought some hot dog buns. Went to open up the bun, and it didn't open up. I'm like, what is going on here? And I'm like looking at this hot dog bun and I'm trying to figure it out. And I'm like, I get it. Maybe it's some sort of like artisan do-it-yourself bun, you know? I'm just like, is this where we've come? Like now you gotta like cut your own hot dog buns? So I cut the bun, you know, and then the whole thing falls apart. It turns out it had like a top slit. I never in my life have experienced a top slit on a hot dog bun. I don't even understand how this is better. You know, it's not fancier. Like, I do not get it. Because first of all, you can just turn a hot dog bun sideways. Just a regular hot, and now you have a top slit. You cannot turn a top slit sideways because it's too, it doesn't make sense. The whole thing falls apart, you know? I don't understand this. You know, This is why I do this, you know? The radius of my jokes is about 3 feet, and he, right at the end of it. Oh, my God. I honestly have no idea how this is going. I can only see, like, 6 people, and one of them are laughing. Really into it. Top slit. That's a good album title. Look, I'm not looking at my watch because I want to go back to Buffalo. I want to make sure you guys have enough time for your next comic. You know, I don't want to talk too much about hot dog buns. I am actually Italian and grew up Italian, still am. That's kind of how it works. And like, I don't know if you guys have ever been to an Italian baptism, you know, but I went to one the first time with my friend. I went with all my family. And at an Italian baptism, it's set up a lot like a wedding, right? Like you go there and there's a head table. And I'm with my friend. I'm like, what are you supposed to say at the head table of a baptism? You know, like I have no idea. So I'm like walking down the line, shaking everybody's hand. I'm like, oh yeah, good job. You know, like have another one. Do your thing, right? Because like I said, I have no idea what to say, but I'm freaking out because at the end of the table is the baby. And in my mind, I'm like, what are you supposed to do when you get to the baby, you know? Trying to plan time, you know, plan my escape route. Well, I get to the baby, and the only thing that crossed my mind was I put my hand on his head and I made a wish. Because the only thing that made... Guys, thank you very much. My name is Mark DeBonis. Have a nice night.
0: When I was introing him, you are all looking at me like, what are you saying? What do you mean he's a bit weird? Bit weird! A bit weird! But very, very fantastic. That's Mark DeBonis, everybody. Let's give him one more round of applause. Okay, just before we go, I have a few thanks to do. The 905 Comedy Festival, the city of Oshawa, the people who come out to the show, you guys are absolutely wonderful. I want to thank, when you leave here, you will see a CBC truck. And there are two gentlemen who sit in that truck and make sure we sound fantastic for the radio, Doug Doctor and Kyle Kudasevich. I want to thank them, and I want to thank my executive producer, Tracy Rideout. I'm Ali Hassan. I'll see you again soon, Oshawa. Thank you.

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2: Singer, songwriter, and record producer Valerie Tyker-Barbosa, best known by her stage name, Tay-She, brings her hypnotic blend of dream pop and R&B to Adelaide Hall in Toronto, performing songs from her latest album, Make Believe I Make Believe. 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
3: From CBC News, The World This Hour, I'm Albert Delatala. Ontario has issued yet another evacuation order for an area in the province's northwest. Nearly 200 wildfires have forced thousands of people to flee their communities. Officials insist they are doing their best to respond to fires they say are unlike anything they've seen before. Michelle Song reports from Thunder Bay.
4: Our government stands with you.
5: Ontario Premier Doug Ford says 150 fire crews are on the ground trying to contain the fires burning. At least 10 communities have already been evacuated and more are under watch. The Premier insists all resources are being used.
4: We will not put a price on the safety of our communities. And I mean it when I say that we will spare no expense.
5: Zach Stubbington escaped the fires in his home in Armstrong, Ontario, packing only the essentials for his young children, fleeing to Thunder Bay, one of several cities hosting evacuees.
6: It was a long drive, trying not to think about what we forgot and what we should have grabbed and trying not to remember everything that could be gone.
5: Officials say the fires are moving quickly. The premier will be coming to Thunder Bay Saturday. Michelle Song, CBC News, Thunder Bay, Ontario.
3: An out-of-control wildfire on Nova Scotia's eastern shore has jumped in size. The province says it now covers 1,700 hectares, five times larger than it was yesterday night. Jim Rutterham is the director of wildfire management with the Department of Natural Resources.
7: We see rain on the forecast for Sunday, and I'm really hoping it comes. Today, the crews are making some good headway. If they can make it through the day and continue with this progress tomorrow, and then the rain comes Sunday, I'll be very, very happy. So it's all up to the weather gods at this point.
3: Officials say both lightning and humans are responsible for fires started across the province. The BC Wildfire Service says winds are helping in the fight against a wildfire burning near Pemberton in the southwest of the province that prompted a number of evacuation orders and alerts. Meanwhile, the Brunswick complex of wildfires near Boston Bar in BC's southern interior triggered new evacuation orders today, including from the town itself. The federal justice minister has ordered a new trial for a Quebec man convicted of four murders in the 1990s. Daniel Jolivet was found guilty of shooting and killing two men and two women. Today, Minister Sean Fraser says he found reasonable grounds to believe there may have been a miscarriage of justice. Outside the Montreal courthouse today, he said he's glad the matter will be back before a judge.
8: It's the better option because everyone will know that I am innocent, that I will be found not guilty by a superior court judge after a new trial, which you know that I am.
3: Jolivet spent 33 years behind bars for the four murder convictions. Iran is accusing the U.S. of targeting civilian infrastructure overnight. Meanwhile, Tehran is launching fresh strikes on Gulf states, warning it could target a network of key ports in the region. Satya Petruzic has the latest.
9: One jet after another takes off from U.S. carriers near the Persian Gulf on bombing runs targeting Iran. Hitting highway bridges, says Iranian TV, showing rubble on the southern coast. U.S. President Donald Trump has threatened to destroy civilian infrastructure, though Friday, U.S. Central Command said its targets are all military. As for Iran, it's setting off alarms in Kuwait and Qatar with drones and missile alerts. Both sides seem to be pushing the limits of a poorly defined ceasefire agreement that's left lots of distrust. But the White House insists Iran very much wants a deal and that talks continue very much behind the scenes. Sasha Petrosic, CBC News, Toronto.
3: And that is The World This Hour. For CBC News, I'm Albert Della Talla.
10: Good afternoon. I'm Julie Buckingham, checking your weather forecast for the province. In Winnipeg, clearing but staying hazy today, the high of 27. Brandon, sunshine, high of 28, but feeling like 35. Dauphin, mainly sunny, high of 28 and a humidex of 36. Flin Flon in the Paw, sunny, local smoke and 27, feeling like 32. Thompson, becoming a mix of sun and clouds, but smoky, the high of 24. And for Churchill, clearing this afternoon, but local smoke, high 16 degrees.
11: Welcome to CBC Music Live. I'm Algario Williams. We're with Valerie Tyker-Barbosa, who is best known by her stage name, Taishi. She's Colombian-Canadian, but based in New York City. Taishi is about to perform all of the songs off her latest album, Make Believe I Make Believe, at Adelaide Hall in downtown Toronto.
12: Yeah, it feels really awesome to be in Toronto playing Adelaide Hall tonight. I really like Toronto. I'm Canadian, but from the West Coast. So I've spent a good amount of time here, enough for it to really feel homey when I come back. And I have a lot of friends from Toronto, and so it's great. I love playing here. I always just feel such a good energy in Toronto, and I'm just excited to bring the new album to people here in person tonight. I'm really grateful this tour for the experience of it and for the people who come out and support, but also feeling like more and more concerned, to be honest, for like the future of live music. So for me, I think I'm just really soaking in every moment during the show and making sure that I am giving everything that I can, because I do feel like I feel that return to me when that exchange happens, you know, of like audience and being on stage. So the first song is called Best Believing. I think this song kind of set the tone for the rest of the album. It was the very first thing we did the night that we got into this studio on Vancouver Island, and we weren't sure what we were gonna make. And it was really inspired by these really beautiful acoustic guitars. We were in this amazing live room where everything sounded just gorgeous. And so we played all these acoustic guitars in the room and recorded that. And everything else kind of came from there. It's just a really dreamy, powerful, introspective song that opened the door for the rest of the album.

0: That's Taishi with Aphrodite. It's off her latest album, Make Believe I Make Believe. I'm Odario Williams. You're listening to CBC Music Live. Here's Taishi to introduce her next song, while also letting us into her creative process.
1: So the next song is called No Falta, and it's one of my favorite songs that I've ever made because it kind of pulls from a few very different styles. I started it with a really amazing producer called Knox Fortune and wrote the melody and the lyrics around these synths and this kind of poppy, kind of a little retro sounding vibe. And then I thought that it would be really cool to mix that in with some Latin rhythms. So I had an amazing musician, his name's Rodrigo Amarante, record some hand

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1: I'm already having so much fun. Are you guys? Good.
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1: It's feeling like childhood bedroom, like dreams. Do you know what I mean? Like performing in my room with like my...

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I'm Odario Williams. 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
1: I just want you to hear this, everybody else in the world. I'm a bad singer. I confess it. And I'm the hell of a bad.

0: That's Tayshi with an older song called Justify. I'm Odario Williams. 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
1: This is a news update on CBC Radio 1, 89.3 FM, 990 AM. Good afternoon, I'm Julie Buckingham. In downtown Winnipeg at 2:30, it's 25. In Brandon, it's 25 and Thompson is 23 degrees. Southern Manitoba is flipping between clean air and a yellow level quality because of shifting wind. Wildfires in northwestern Ontario are producing heavy smoke. Environment Canada says yesterday a system moved through Manitoba that caused the system to funnel smoke into the province. It improved overnight and then the smoke returned. It should clear out as the wind shifts, but that could draw acrid air in from fires in northern Manitoba, Saskatchewan, and as possibly as far away as BC and the territories. Mounties say four people are charged after a man was held down, wrapped in a blanket, and duct taped before being assaulted with a stick. RCMP say it happened in Killarney, Turtle Mountain, Monday, and the 19-year-old's cell phone and two small knives were taken, and the victim was put in the back of an off-road vehicle and dropped off near a wooded area. He eventually got himself free. The four arrested range in age from 16 to 31. The flooding at Assisippi Beach and Campground is one couple trying to figure out where to hold their wedding. Two floods swept through the site near Inglis, Manitoba, washing away three quarters of the site and electricity. Their wedding is booked for the 29th of August.
0: Welcome back to CBC Music Live. I'm Odario Williams. We're with Tayshi at Adelaide Hall in downtown Toronto. She's performing all of the songs off her latest album, Make Believe I Make Believe. But first, an older tune. This one's called QQ.

That's Taishi with Best Friend off her fourth and latest album, Make Believe I Make Believe. I'm Odario Williams. 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This track's called Which Half?

I just put out a brand new album that I made pretty much in a week on Vancouver Island in British Columbia, where I'm from. I spent most of my upbringing in Vancouver. And I was brought back home to make this album. And I really feel like a lot of the inspiration I took from the beautiful nature I was surrounded by, it was peak fall. It was so beautiful. And like, you know, going home brings up a lot of feelings, a lot of memories, a lot of things that I think kind of ended up on this album. And yeah, I just really appreciate the love. I feel it. I hope you guys feel it.

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Some of you might know Nanaimo. It's a beautiful town, city, and on Vancouver Island, and I wrote the song about it. It's where I made this album.

You just heard Taishi with Nanaimo. It's off her latest album, Make Believe I Make Believe. I'm Odario Williams. You're listening to CBC Music Live. Taishi has one more song for you. This one's called Iris.

0: That song's called Iris. Tayshi just performed all of the songs off her fourth and latest album, Make Believe I Make Believe, at Adelaide Hall in downtown Toronto. Well, for videos of this concert, you can check out our CBC Music YouTube channel and also our website. Just go to cbc.ca/music. I got to give a thanks to Justin Nace, Brendan McGuire, Annalise Narana, and Vanessa Connolly for recording and providing us with all that music. CBC Music Live is produced by Andrea Jin and Malcolm Gould. I hope you can join me next Friday afternoon for highlights of OP100, a centennial tribute to jazz giant Oscar Peterson. Stay tuned for more great programming here on CBC Radio 1. I'm Odario Williams. Have a wonderful week. Till next time.
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3: U.S. state reps blame Canadian forestry practices for wildfire smoke affecting their citizens. We're going to hear from a Canadian expert in wildfire management to assess those accusations. That's first up here on Up to Speed after the World This Hour.
4: From CBC News, The World This Hour, I'm Albert Delatala. Ontario Premier Doug Ford is slamming critics who say his government cuts have contributed to problems managing the wildfires, torching the northwest corner of the province. People in some of the communities that had to evacuate say they were left to cope on their own. Philip Leshanek has more.
5: Nobody answered their cries.
6: Chief Helen Pavola of the Namagusasagigan First Nation, formerly known as Collins, says the 130 members of her community made it out on boats as they watched their homes burn.
5: We had no help. They had no help, and they had to do it on their own.
6: Evacuees are now staying in hotels in Thunder Bay. Mike Harris, Minister of Natural Resources, says the fire moved too quickly for help to arrive.
7: The important part to remember about the incident in Collins is that everyone got out safe.
6: Ontario Premier Doug Ford reacted angrily to criticism from opposition parties that cuts to wildland fire programs made the situation worse.
8: To go out there and try to scare people and put out blatant lies about the amount of spent is absolutely disgusting.
6: The province's firefighting budget for this year is $150 million, though Ford says that's a baseline and it usually spends about double. Philip Leshanock, CBC News, Toronto.
4: Another evacuation order was issued today as wildfires continue to ravage a swath of northwestern Ontario. That means even more people are heading to Thunder Bay, a city where almost all hotel rooms are full. Zach Stubbington and his family had to leave their home in the town of Armstrong.
9: We were told the fire was aggressive and approaching fast. Just thinking about what could happen, what might be left or what might not be left was hard and very challenging to just keep driving away.
4: There are almost 200 wildfires burning in Ontario, with dozens classified as out of control. At least one First Nation believes the entire community has been destroyed. Quebec's wildland firefighters, are getting some help from the U.S. and France. The Provincial Wildfire Management Agency says firefighters from Maine, New Hampshire, and Connecticut will start arriving today, while more than 40 French firefighters are set to arrive tomorrow. There are currently 180 forest fires burning in Quebec. Convoy protest organizer Pat King will be resentenced after the Ontario Court of Appeal ruled his original sentence was too lenient and convicted him of an additional charge. David Fraser has the details.
10: This is absolutely insane.
11: Pat King reading an Ontario Court of Appeal decision to his online followers. A leader in what became known as the 2022 Freedom Convoy protests, King was convicted earlier this year of 5 criminal charges, but acquitted on others. In a decision released Friday, the Court of Appeal found King was guilty of intimidation, and his original three-month conditional sentence with house arrest was too lenient. He will now be in court again later this year to be re-sentenced. Crown prosecutors have argued King should be behind bars for 10 years. His lawyers have argued he shouldn't serve any more time in jail. This decision from the appeals court also expected to impact other key convoy figures, including Tamara Leach and Chris Barber. They are currently waiting to hear a decision from the court on their own appeals. David Fraser, CBC News, Ottawa.
4: British MP Andy Burnham has replaced Keir Starmer as Labour Party leader. He ran unopposed and was declared the winner at a special party conference. Burnham told delegates he's ready to lead.
12: We are united, and we put the power that comes from that unity at the service of people and places who have been waiting too long for politics to let them hope again. And that's what we're going to do, everybody. We're going to give them hope back.
4: Burnham will be sworn in as Prime Minister on Monday after outgoing Prime Minister Starmer gives his resignation to King Charles. Burnham will be Britain's seventh Prime Minister in the past 10 years. And that is The World This Hour. For CBC News, I'm Albert Delatala.

between The Forks and its longtime tenant, Be Together Bikes. More on why you won't see the yellow and black trailer offering bikes to visitors this year. That's coming up. Also ahead, it's been a year since an accessible grocery store started offering Winnipeggers discount food. We'll speak to the organizer of this program about how it started and how it's grown. First, though, U.S. state reps blame Canadian forestry practices for wildfire smoke affecting their citizens. We're going to hear from a Canadian expert in wildfire management to assess those accusations and test the veracity of them. Next year on Up to Speed on CBC Radio 1, 89.3 FM, 990 AM, and everywhere on the CBC Listen app. Stay tuned.

0: It's sunny and 25 degrees here in downtown Winnipeg. The Air Quality Health Index showing at a number 2, low risk, but there is still a yellow level air quality warning in place for Thompson. We'll give you a full look at your forecast coming up later in the program. First, though, Julie Buckingham joining us in studio with a look at news headlines.
1: And so parents are going to start seeing a little extra cash in some of their bank accounts as the child tax benefit goes up. We'll let you know how much more money will be coming in starting as of Monday from the federal government. And we've talked awful lot about flooding and risks of flooding. We'll find out how one couple may have to change up their plans for their nuptials as a result of some of these natural disasters. Those stories and much more coming up at 3:30.
0: All right. Thanks very much. You're welcome. Julie Buckingham from your CBC Winnipeg local news desk. Diddle Longhurst is our studio director, and he's been following your commute so far this early in the program.
2: Happy Friday, Faith. And a bright, sunny Friday as well. Certainly an improvement over the hazy gray smoke we were seeing yesterday. So, I mean, we'll hopefully stay that way throughout the rest of the program here. But is there anything getting in your way as you're an active commuter, if you're cycling, waiting for bus, or walking anywhere? We love those updates. Let us know what your commute is like. Also, if you're driving around on the roads, let us know if there's anything slowing you down. That number to call is 204-788-3093.
0: All right, thanks very much. Dylan Longhurst, our studio director here on the program. Mae McKillop is on the controls. Coming up next. Four Michigan state congressmen are blaming Canada for wildfire smoke drifting across the border and impacting U.S. citizens. A letter they penned to Mark Carney reads in part, "We are done accepting apologies in place of action. If Canada will not manage its forests to prevent these fires, the United States will look elsewhere and act on our own to protect our people," unquote. The concern has been repeated by other Republican politicians, including U.S. President Donald Trump, posting on his social media site, quote, "We are holding Canada responsible for the fact they are not properly maintaining their forests and brush therein, and the United States is being unnecessarily invaded by filthy, polluted, and unhealthy air, the quality of which is dangerous and totally unacceptable," unquote. There's more in the post. I'm not going to read the rest of it. Lori Daniels is the co-director of the Center for Wildfire Coexistence at the University of British Columbia, joining us to assess the veracity of those claims. Lori, welcome back.
3: Thank you for having me this afternoon. I'm sorry it's to discuss more wildfire impacts.
0: Let's talk about this. When you first heard these complaints from U.S. state representatives, what did you think?
3: Well, part of me appreciates the humor that you brought to it with South Park and Blame Canada. And part of me is really frustrated. I feel like this is a distraction. The accusations and blame game do not help us find the real complex or address the real complex problems of wildfire. Certainly, we'd love to see some changes to forest management and fuels mitigation around vulnerable communities. We are aiming for that globally, where fires are impacting communities around the world. But for political representatives in the United States to simply point their finger and make the kinds of accusations they are making towards us, I think is really just a distraction from the bigger problems that we face around climate change and extreme wildfires, and then the hard work it will take to adapt and to mitigate to our current crisis.
0: Is there any, and I'll use the word truth, is there any truth to these accusations?
3: Well, we certainly know that there are now changes that we've made to our landscapes through both, ironically, fire suppression that's been really effective, changes our forest management, where we focused on needleleaf trees instead of mixed broadleaf and needleleaf and just broadleaf forests. Those are contributing factors we know now at landscape scale. So some of our business as usual models that we have used for the last century are contributing in ways that we hadn't even imagined. Unintended consequences of some of our management choices that are now contributing to some of the fires that we've seen. We also know that removing good fire from the land, removing Indigenous fire stewardship, and removing prescribed burning as part of our forest management practices in recent years is also factors contributing But that's true north of the border in Canada and south of the border in the United States in equal measure.
0: Is this about Canada doing more than what the Americans are doing, or is it something else? I know you called it a distraction, but if we were to parse this out, is Canada doing enough slash is America doing enough?
3: Yeah, I think neither of us are doing enough. I think we could do quite a bit more, especially in the mitigation front. We know that when there's fire and it's impacting near communities, we have the resources and unlimited resources almost to try to put as many resources as we can to stop those fires and prevent loss of homes and communities and loss of life. Thank goodness we've not lost lives this year due to wildfire, but we are seeing huge consequence to both our forests and to the communities. The pictures this week of the harrowing escapes as people were leaving their communities in Northwest Ontario is just heartbreaking. So certainly we'd love to see more to kind of move forward on this, but the kinds of accusations we hear coming from the United States seem to not understand the huge expanse of boreal forest that we have in Canada. You know, it's 520 million hectares. It goes from the Yukon right across to Newfoundland and Labrador. If you took all of the national forests, all of the public forests in the United States and combined them all together and figured out the area, well, we have in Canada seven times the area of forest cover in our boreal forest. So it's a huge area. The fires that are burning are often very remote. They're accessible only by air. And that really means that it's not humanly possible to get to all of the fires that start by lightning across Canada and to be able to put them out the way that these politicians are suggesting is possible.
0: And then the letter from the Michigan congressman threatens with their own what they're calling cross-border fuel reduction. I'm not smart enough to understand what that means. What do you think it means?
3: Yeah, so fuel reduction is a tactic that we can use or a strategy that we can use to assess the forests around a community and say, we think there's a lot of trees, high density of trees, and a lot of flammable fuel, maybe logs on the ground or a buildup of extra fuel because of some of our forest management or fire management practices. Or maybe it's just a natural forest, but very dense right next to a community. So if we thin out those trees, if we replace some of the needle leaf trees with broadleaf trees that are more resistant and resilient to fire, that we could actually reduce the risk of fire right around that community. And we could change the way that fire behaves to make that community more defendable.
0: Right, but in this case, what they're actually talking about is creating essentially a firewall between Canada and the U.S. Like, I mean, is that going to be effective?
3: No, it's first of all, physically not possible. And frankly, if they want to spend their money mitigating fuels and doing some, you know, forest restoration around communities in Canada, they're welcome to invest that way. One of the barriers for actually getting this, you know, taking place across Canada is the fact that it's incredibly expensive. And so it's really challenging for us to address this problem across all communities in all of Canada. It's a multi-billion dollar problem for us to be able to manage the forests around every community in Canada to address this problem simultaneously. It took decades for the changes to happen on the landscape, and then climate change on top of that, making our forests so vulnerable today. I think we would be better to address, first of all, our climate change problems and reduce carbon emissions into the atmosphere. The United States is one of the biggest polluters of greenhouse gases into the atmosphere. They're welcome to join Canada to try to reduce greenhouse gas emissions. And then we can be working collaboratively on really good and meaningful solutions to these complex problems. And that's really thinking about that all of society approach. We could be fire smart at the homeowner level, fire smart at our community levels, and then adjusting our forest management policies to improve resilience to a warming climate, because this is our new reality. It's not going to change in the short term. So the more that we can do that is forward thinking and protective from homes to communities to landscapes are all positive next steps.
0: Lori, thanks for this.
3: Thank you so much, and stay safe.
0: as well. Laurie Daniels, co-director of the Center for Wildfire Coexistence at the University of British Columbia. At 16 minutes after 3 o'clock here on CBC Radio 1, earlier today, the air quality health index was at 10 at high risk. Now, in Winnipeg, this hour, it's at number 2 or low risk.

0: head was really hurting because it smelled just, you could smell it. Today, you can see it and it's definitely present, but yesterday when you can smell it, it's bad. So I had a really bad headache yesterday.
1: Some folks speaking to the CBC's Matt Humphrey. So how concerned should you be? That depends on who you are and what you're doing. Christopher Pascoe is an associate professor of physiology and pathophysiology at the University of Manitoba. Joining us on the line now, welcome to the program.
2: Thank you.
1: Who is most at risk from this smoke?
2: So when we have levels like we saw this morning through parts of the province, when that AQHI, the Air Quality Health Index, gets up around 10, everybody's at risk for adverse effects. When you get into that more moderate yellow risk on that scale, it's usually people who have underlying health conditions, lung and heart disease, the elderly, as well as young and or individuals who are pregnant.
1: Talk about that smoke. What does that smoke do to our lungs?
2: So within the smoke, the thing that we're usually most concerned about is called particulate matter. You'll hear it referred to as PM, and we characterize it based on size. So PM2.5 means particles that are about 2.5 microns in size. So that's, for reference, about 20 to 30 times smaller than the width of your hair. These particles can get deep into the lung. They interact with cells within the lung there. They can cause damage, inflammation, and the smallest of those particles can cross into your circulation and circulate around your body.
1: What symptoms should you look out for if you're in trouble?
2: So usually the first symptoms are coughing, throat irritation, mucus production. You might have eye watering or sore eyes. As you're exposed for longer, you might experience some shortness of breath or difficulty breathing, especially if you're a person who has underlying health conditions like asthma. Those are the most prevalent symptoms. They tend to start relatively soon after exposure and can linger for a while after exposure. Some people may also notice that they get a headache and or maybe some dizziness.
1: The conditions can change fast, right? This morning we were at a 10 high risk. Right now here in Winnipeg, it's a 2, a low risk. What do you say to someone who is spending time outside and says, well, I'm not worried, I feel fine? how do you convince them to reframe that?
2: Yeah, so, I mean, you may feel fine initially, and some of the concern around wildfire smoke when the levels get high, or not even the symptoms you experience in the moment, but what may happen in the days preceding or following those events. We see an uptick in hospitalization for heart attacks and strokes, an uptick in hospitalization for things like asthma and COPD. And then there's a concern of repeated exposure. You know, this isn't the first summer that we've dealt with this. We had our own hazards last summer where smoke seemed to be the norm for our weather. It probably won't be the last time either. And so it's this repeated cumulative exposure that we're worried about. And you're right, the patterns can change quick. And with the winds shifting, we can have the smoke roll out as quickly as it seems to have rolled in. And you're probably better planning those outdoor activities that you want to do for periods like now where there's a bit of a reprieve in the smoke.
1: Right. So it's I guess your suggestion is be prepared for if it gets worse or if you start coughing, have things with you. What sorts of things are you talking about? Is it masks or is it something else?
2: Yeah, so the first line is to look at that AQHI, see where it is. You know, if you're in that at-risk population and it's in the middle of that moderate risk scale, certainly if you have to be outside, carrying an N95 mask is a way to reduce your exposure to particulate matter. Once it gets higher into that 7, 8, 9, 10 range, everybody's at risk, and it's better to try to stay indoors or at least find shelter from that smoke.
1: Christopher, thanks for the time today and take care.
2: Thank you. Take care.
1: Christopher Pascoe is an associate professor of physiology and pathophysiology at the University of Manitoba.

We're coming up to 22 minutes after 3 o'clock here on CBC Radio 1. I'm Faith Fundahl. When you think of the Forks, what comes to mind? For some, it's people on those tandem bikes or even the five-person group bikes going through the trail system. But after running the rental business there for nearly 20 years, Beat Together Bikes isn't coming back. At the heart of it all, the Forks says its deal with the company ended in 2025. But Chad Sinclair and his wife were expecting to close a new deal for this season. Chad joins us in studio to talk about it now. Welcome.

0: Hello.
1: Your business has had a lot of history with the Forks.
0: It sure has.
1: Yeah. Until your last contract, which was a 2-year agreement for 24 and 25. Before that, your tenant leases were signed annually. What led you to believe a lease contract this year would happen?
0: Just history with the Forks and their expression of how much they appreciated our company and the services that we provide.
1: Can you elaborate? What do you mean based on that history? What made you think that this was something that would happen this year?
0: Well, more specifically, when you have been in a place for 18 years, and you go through the process each year of signing new leases, the thought of you not being there anymore when you've done everything the same way you have, comes as quite a shock.
1: It was a surprise to you. I know you were dealing, the company was dealing with the property management company, with the Forks. What did it tell you about setting up shop this year?
0: Yeah, well, you know, we always reach out to them, in the spring. We kind of look at the forecast and see if it's going to be warm enough for us to get rolling. And we do all our things that we're supposed to do, like get our staff in place and begin conversations with them about their hours. And when we went to discuss with the Forks the plan for us to set up again, they said, "Whoa, not so fast. We're discussing things," which was not unusual. They never want us to set up without permission. There had been times in the past where we've actually set up and we haven't had we haven't signed the contract yet. So we just thought, you know, everything was peachy and it would be, that's how things would unfold.
1: Until you were told they weren't peachy. When did you find out that you didn't have a contract?
0: Yeah, so normally we open up in usually the second or third week in May. And when we were scheduled to open on, I think it was going to be on May 23rd. We got an email on May 19th and they said that they no longer want us back. They don't have space for us. And it was connected to the new rail side project that's going on.
1: The Forks said in an email that you were told in 2024 that your contract may, quote, not be renewed due to plan changes to the site and the future of the space. You went ahead as normal despite that. What led you to believe that you could do this?
0: Yeah, well, every year there's discussions about where they're going to put us because of space, if they're going to allow us to have one container or two containers.
1: So you saw it as not necessarily as you're not allowed next year. It's we'll talk about it and we'll come to an agreement.
0: Exactly. Yeah.
1: Knowing what you know now, would you have done anything different leading up to the season?
0: Well, they say that we should have talked to them in the winter, which if I would have talked to them in the winter, it was usually only to present ideas to them about things that I wanted to do in the winter. That would have been a first, to reach out to them in the winter.
1: Who suggested you should reach out to them in the winter? Was it them?
0: They had said in an email that I didn't reach out to them in the winter. So I think they're implying that because I didn't, they just decided I wasn't coming back. Which to me is ridiculous because we have been part of the fabric of the Forks for almost 20 years.
1: How much money do you figure you'd spent and lost because you were planning or expecting to be back?
0: It's in the thousands. Like it's, we know what we do there every year. And it's really saddening to consider what the implications are for our family going forward. And when I hear about, whenever I used to hear about companies that I used to go to at the Forks, there was a number of them because I'm there a lot. I eat at lots of the places and get to know the owners. I would cringe when I would hear that there would be people that I was friends with that were booted. And Because automatically what I feel for that family is just, I feel broken for that family because I know how hard it is to build a business and what most people's dreams are when they build a business. You're not just building it for yourself, you're building it for your family and maybe to leave a legacy, also to leave it something for them where they can have an earning from.
1: I'm not, of course, not aware of what happened with the companies you're describing. It sounds like you're suggesting that it feels like you've been booted out of the Forks. Is that accurate?
0: Yes, it is. I consider us to be booted because they've made a decision to not have us come back. You know, they can say it was a gentle booting, but for what it means to me and how it was done, it was a football kick-like type boot. And especially when you have been in a place for 18 years. You know, I've worked in other places for long periods of time, and I know what those organizations did for me as a send-off, and this is ridiculous.
1: Where are you setting up shop this year?
0: Well, we have our regular locations that we've had for many years, Assiniboine Park. Fort White is a new addition that came as a result of us getting... not being allowed to operate at the Forks, and then our Birds Hill Park location, which is on the East Beach.
1: Chad, thanks for coming in.
0: All right.
1: Chad Solaire is and his wife own Be Together Bikes. They've been renting bikes at the Forks for 18 years, but not this year. We did ask the Forks for comment. In a statement to CBC, a spokesperson writes in part, quote, "As a matter of practice, we do not comment publicly on confidential discussions with current or prospective tenants," unquote. 29 minutes after 3 o'clock here on CBC Radio 1, 89.3 FM, 990 AM, and everywhere on the CBC Listen app. Still to come in our next half hour, it's been a year since an accessible grocery store started offering Winnipeggers discount food. We'll speak with the organizer of the program about how it all started and how it's grown. That's coming up here on Up to Speed. Dylan Longhurst is back for an update on the commute.
2: Hey there, Faith. Got a call from Veronica about southbound St. Mary's at St. Anne's. The leftmost left turn lane at the intersection, there is a stalled truck blocking traffic. Veronica going on to say it's not too backed up yet, but as the commute progresses, it probably will get a little bit bad in the area there. So something to keep in mind. Southbound St. Mary's at St. Anne's, leftmost left turn lane is blocked at this time. Anything else you want to tell us about your commute today, you can do so at 204-788-3093.
1: All right, thanks very much. Dylan Longhurst, our studio director here on the program. Mae McKillop is on the controls. I'm Faith Wundahl. Lots to come here on the program after the news.
3: This is CBC News. Good afternoon, I'm Julie Buckingham in downtown Winnipeg at 3:30. We've got a bit of sunshine at the moment and it's 24 degrees. We are anticipating a mainly clear sky tonight, the low of 17. Parents are about to see more money arrive in their bank accounts as the Canada Child Benefit is going up. St. Boniface MP Jeanette Levac says it won't solve every family's financial issues, but will help out.
4: Starting Monday, families will receive up to $8,157 a year for each child under six and up to $6,883 for each child between the ages of 6 and 17 through the Canada Child Benefit.
3: Levac says the increase equals about $160 for each child 5 and under and about $135 for those 6 through 17. She adds it may help cover school supplies or extracurricular activities. Wildfires in northwestern Ontario ended up causing a tense time for at least one Winnipeg parent. The blazes resulted in the evacuation of campers and staff on a wilderness trip in the neighboring province. Jennifer Magarovich says her 16-year-old was with Camp Stevens canoeing when she was taken out of Savant Lake by float plane.
5: Relief and fear at the same time, right? Because I didn't know at the moment that I read the email what the result of the evacuation was, right? Were they safe? Did anything get damaged? How close were they to the fire?
3: Magarovich says her daughter is now finishing the trip on Lake of the Woods. She's grateful they got out of the area in time and that Camp Stevens could pivot so the teens could finish the four-week experience. Well, this week, Winnipeggers didn't just contend with heat, but smoke as well.
6: I'm really concerned because last summer was absolutely awful. So keeping my fingers crossed, it's not as bad this year.
7: It sucks. Hopefully, I don't know, something can be done about it. I don't know what.
8: I was supposed to go out and do some things yesterday, and I had to just stay at home because my head was really hurting because it smelled just, you could smell it.
9: Smoke from blazes in northern Manitoba, Ontario, and Saskatchewan blanketed the city. Professor Chris Pasco studies physiology at the University of Manitoba and says irritation from it can be similar to seasonal allergies and can cause a runny nose.
10: The first thing typically is you'll experience difficulty breathing, probably some coughing, irritation of your throat.
9: This smoke is largely cleared up now, but Environment and Climate Change Canada says it could return with shifting wind. River levels are dropping on the Assiniboine through Brandon as officials there start to feel cautiously optimistic. Sunday, it peaked at 1,182.53 feet. There's been no evacuations, and so far, all the flood measures have been holding. The Wheat City's emergency coordinator, Tobin Prasnick, is not ready to let out a sigh of relief yet.
11: Probably not this time. I would say things are stabilizing. However, it's going to be, we're going to make sure we stay on top of things in case something changes. I mean, obviously, initial discussions are taking place on how do we come out of this? What does the recovery look like? How are we going to expect things as the water continues to recede? But again, we're still in that response phase, and we're going to see how it looks into next week.
9: Prasnick says the work done after the floods in 2011 and 14 have been instrumental in protecting the city. He adds right now the biggest variable is the weather. The flooding at Assisippi Beach and Campground means one couple's plans are in limbo. Two floods swept through the site near Inglis, washing away three quarters of the campsites, ripping out electrical systems and destroying roads. Darius Bombach says their wedding with 200 people is booked for August 29th.
12: Hopefully a wedding. Well, it's going to be a wedding, but hopefully we're going to have it at the Assisippi Beach. It means a lot to me to have it there. I mean, my childhood was spent lots there camping and stuff. So, and it's a really beautiful site, but it's been really wrecked because of this.
9: Bombach is offering to help make repairs. He says they'll have to make a decision by August 1st whether they have to move the event somewhere else. Well, now that fears of flooding are fading, Brandon is ready to rock or folk or country and more. The fourth annual Salamander Summer Music Festival kicks off today at Rideau Park. Event president Jennifer Watson says it's all about the vibes.
13: It's music, it's artisans, it's foods, it's the gathering with people, it's community. It is a little something for everyone.
9: Watson says the event continues to evolve and get bigger and better every year. She adds they've kept ticket prices and passes reasonable so it's accessible to everyone. Full list of performers, booths, and food is at salamanderfest.ca. And that is the CBC News from Winnipeg. Your next local CBC News is at 4:30.
1: All right, thanks very much.
9: You're welcome.
1: That's Julie Buckingham from your CBC Winnipeg local news desk. The 2026 FIFA World Cup was won with many firsts, both good and bad. We're going to look back at the highs and lows with the soccer journalist who's been on the road covering the tournament since it started. That's coming up in our next half hour of the program. First, though, Ray Ledechek joining us, our CBC Managed by Weather specialist. Hello.
14: We have seen that air quality warnings for the city of Winnipeg, at least, lifted. The footprint of those across the southern part of the province, substantially smaller, encompassing the southeastern corner and into northwestern Ontario, where we do have a mix of yellow and orange level warnings because of those fires that are burning in northwestern Ontario. 26 degrees in the city right now. We do have some severe thunderstorm watches in place. Dauphin, Swan River, into parts of the northern Interlake, where there has been some scattered thunderstorm development throughout the day today. Likely some isolated thunderstorms as we head into the evening tonight. But temperatures around 17, mostly clear skies. We get into a lighter wind overnight tonight as well. Looking at, for the most part, northwest 10 gusting to around 20. So that shift in wind that we saw today is what's helped with the air quality, at least here in Winnipeg. And to the west of the city where we had that air quality warning in place last night, that shift in wind helping to, I mean, it's not really dispersing the smoke. It's just kind of moving it somewhere else. So that's why we've seen the warnings kind of fluctuating throughout the day today here. Bit of a warm and a somewhat sticky weekend ahead. 29 tomorrow in Winnipeg, a mix of sun and clouds, feeling closer to 35, 36 across the south with the humidity, likely getting into some 31, 32 degree highs in western Manitoba as well. And as we head into Sunday, things get even stickier, feeling closer to 38 with the humidity, the temperature 32 into the afternoon in Winnipeg. Again, with that heat and humidity building, the ingredients are there for some thunderstorm development, particularly later evening Sunday into early Monday morning. Most of this, I think, will stay north of the city into parts of the Interlake, so just keep that in mind. But we could see some of that pushing southward into the Red River Valley as we head overnight Sunday. So just prepare for a bit of active weather later Sunday for the most part. Could see some of that a little bit earlier in the day for parts of western Manitoba. Monday, 25, a mix of sun and clouds, a bit of a more seasonal start to the week next week. 25 for Tuesday, mainly sunny skies and things staying relatively seasonal toward the end of next week.
1: I don't like it, but it's fine.
14: Which part don't you like?
1: It's fine. Okay. It's fine. It's the heat. All right. Thanks very much.
14: Welcome.
1: That's Riley Lechek, our CBC Manitoba weather specialist. He'll be back in about an hour's time. And of course, you can see and hear more of him coming up on your CBC Winnipeg News at 6. Mae McKillop is on the controls today. Dylan Longhurst is our studio director and following your Friday commute.
2: Yeah. Hey there, Faith. Well, I mean, yeah, you got smoke, you got heat, you got thunderstorms. But today, actually, kind of nice overall. Good day to be out there as an active commuter. If you're out there on the roads, though, there may be some delays. Southbound St. Mary's at St. Anne's, where the leftmost left turn lane is blocked by a stalled truck. So there may be delays there as you're approaching that intersection. So keep right in order to get by, but expect some slower traffic in the area. If there's anything else you're seeing out there on your commute today, you can let us know. That number to call is 204-788-3093.
1: Well, it's been a full year since an innovative grocery project started in Winnipeg. The Jason Schreier Memorial Grocery Affordable Access Program has been serving the community with groceries priced significantly less than many other stores. And the program keeps growing, now opening an additional location at Valor Community Center. Chris Suareda is the project manager for the Accessible Grocery Program, and he's in studio now to talk about how the program grew from a kernel of an idea he had just over a year ago. Chris, welcome. Hello.
15: Thank you for having me.
1: How do you feel about where you are now?
15: Quite surprised at how fast and how big this has grown. It's quite perplexing.
1: What were you expecting it to be by now? If we had talked about this a year ago, what would you have said about where you'd be now?
15: Probably still running the original location in Elmwood and probably still at the community center. So it will be about a quarter the size and maybe growing to feed a few more seniors complexes within Elmwood, but certainly contained within that area of the city. And I certainly didn't expect it to be this monstrosity that we're running now out of a school gymnasium.
1: Can you take me back to how the idea for the program came about?
15: Well, I got the idea from many different inspirations, but one was when I ran the grocery bus in Elmwood area. I had this realization that people of lesser means would have to often pay a lot more for their groceries, because when seniors are taking a bus to a grocery store, they're having to pay the going price at that time and only at that store, where people of more means are able to shop around and stop in at whatever store on their way home from work. And it just kind of made me realize the costs, the increased costs of having a lower income, lower access, that you're even paying more than other people. And I realized there was an opportunity here to create a program where we could buy for basic grocery items for the lowest possible cost and then distribute it to people that are of limited income that need the help. And I also came to realize how, like in our tax code, people of the highest tax bracket, they pay the highest rate, and people at the lowest won't pay any tax if you're below the personal tax exemption. But yet there's many tiers in between for people that have some means but are still limited. And I kind of thought, well, why don't we have that in the food sector? We only have food banks, which are very limited, overstretched, and way too much need out there. And then we have everybody else paying the same prices in the store. So I thought, what if we create a bridge between that as a safety net for people that are needing the help before they land in a food bank, and to provide a path out of a food bank and to work alongside and try and take the burden off of the food banks.
1: Right. And so this is the bridge that, that you've essentially created. How were you able to make the math work? How are you able to continue this? And I'll use business in air quotes. How are you able to do this?
15: I do avoid the word business. I call us a service.
1: Yep.
15: So we recoup the cost of the food, and the service is run primarily by volunteers. So, well, it's entirely volunteer run. So I know the prices of the items we carry. I know them inside and out. I know the best prices you can possibly get at the retail level. So when those prices come up at a store, if I have a relationship with that store, I often will order just mass amounts and to ride out till the next time that price is low again.
1: And that's how you're essentially able to buy things negotiate the price to what you want it to be.
15: Pretty much, yes. And there's a lot more involved behind the scenes, and there's a lot of relationships that are required to have with the stores, and it requires the support of the stores to work with me. But they've been very much on board so far, and we've been able to keep these costs down for a lot of seniors and a lot of people in Elmwood and now the West End that need this help.
1: We'll talk about the folks who you're helping. What was your pitch to these grocery stores about what they get out of it?
15: Well, it actually evolved naturally. When I started this program, it was just a few tables in a community center. So I was going into the stores and buying off the shelf. But as it grew, I started basically cleaning shelves off. So it all started with a store manager in Transcona who approached me and said, well, why don't we just work together? If you're looking for these things, just tell me. I'll order them in and we'll have the boxes in the back. And you don't have to be stripping my shelves and you don't have to be binning all the stuff yourself. You can just take full cases.
1: Right. And that essentially allows them to move product, which is what they're trying to do, right?
15: Yes, in some ways.
1: Can I ask you, why is the program named after the late city councilor, Jason Schreier?
15: Well, I was his executive assistant for 3 years, and we were doing this together when he passed away. So all through April, he died April 29th of last year. So we actually were starting this in the middle of March. So all through April, Jason and I were going out to Safeway and Transcona and filling up our vehicles and hauling it into the community center. And he was so excited for this. And it really wouldn't have been possible without his help and inspiration at the beginning. And then when he passed, we just all rallied together and made sure it continued and didn't die with him.
1: What do you imagine he would have said if he was still alive about your success?
15: I think he'd be ecstatic. And I think he'd be standing here with me talking about the whole thing. He loved helping people. He loved working with the community. And that really rubbed off of him a lot, and I've picked up that passion, and I think he would have been just ecstatic to have been there. I know he would have been at the program every time we ran on every Saturday, helping people with their groceries and talking to people in the community about their needs.
1: Is there a story that stands out? Because this work that you're doing, it impacts people. Is there a story or a memory from this work that sort of sticks with you?
15: Well, there's many, just the day-to-day instances of people talking about how much it's helped their family and the fact that they can actually afford groceries. I know I see a lot of people that have, well, one of the methods of payment for the groceries is e-transfers. So a lot of times people will show me their phone, and I see bank accounts all the time that are in the negatives or just a few dollars. People come in, they can only spend $20. And a lot of people have told me how much that $20 has gone further by getting it through this program. But one specific story was on April 2nd at our opening at Valor. We had a lady that was crying and hugging, I believe it was Councillor Gilroy and her assistant Suzanne, that she could just actually afford to get groceries and fill her pantry that day. And we've had her at the program every time we've run ever since April 2nd.
1: That must feel good. Is that the right descriptor?
15: Yes, certainly.
1: You're celebrating the program's anniversary this weekend. What are you going to do?
15: Well, Safeway is actually sponsoring our barbecue, so they've provided food and drinks, and I've ordered cakes. We've got a bouncy castle, and we're going to run the barbecue at the St. Gerard School from 11 to 12:30, and then we're rallying all of our volunteers to do a mass setup from 12:30 to 1 of the food program so we can still make our normal 1 o'clock opening.
1: What's the future of this program? I mean, you've already opened another location. What does the future look like?
15: Well, right now, we just have to try to maintain it at the size we're at because it's getting harder and harder to manage. We break our records every time we run. So the school's at capacity. So I'm hoping in the future with donations and funding, we can look at expanding. I know there's many requests to open new locations in other parts of the city. I know I've had St. Vital, Garden City, and Charleswood as specific areas that there's been requests coming from. But right now I'm hoping to just get the streamlining at these locations and maybe do more branching out within those particular neighborhoods to try and take some of the burden off of the initial sites.
1: Chris, thanks for your work and congratulations.
15: Well, thank you very much.
1: That's Chris Suareta, the project manager for the Jason Schreier Memorial Grocery Affordable Access Program. And as he mentioned, to celebrate the first anniversary of the store's opening, there is a barbecue tomorrow at 40 Foster Street. And as you heard, it's sponsored by the Henderson Highway Safeway.

0: Out of Toronto, that's Sister Ray with Chewing on the Rind. We're at 10 minutes before 4 o'clock here on CBC Radio 1, 89.3 FM, 990 AM, and everywhere on the CBC Listen app. It is the last weekend of the 2026 World Cup, and after 102 games spread across Canada, Mexico, and the U.S., we are down to the final two matches. There's tomorrow's bronze medal game between France and England in Miami. Then it is Sunday's clash between Argentina and Spain. Estimated that over 1.5 billion people will tune in for the grand finale. Joe Callahan covers the tournament for the Toronto Star. Joining us from New York, the host city of Sunday's final. Joe, welcome back. Hello.
1: Great to be with you, Fade.
0: What is the World Cup vibe in New York?
1: Look, New York is kind of this mega city that can swallow mega events and you hardly know they're happening. But that's not the case with this. I would say that, although the first thing I heard when I landed into LaGuardia Airport yesterday was those bloody Canadian wildfires, because one look out the window and the skies were a bit like people back home have been experiencing in Canada. Very kind of orange, dusty, dune-like skies. And there was kind of maybe a bit of a concern, will this affect the game on Sunday? I'm happy to report that things are much clearer today. But I was on a plane up from Atlanta with a couple of hundred of Argentine fans that packed into my flight. And the great thing about the Argentines, they bring the atmosphere wherever they go. And you'll usually hear them before you see them. So being in such a confined space with them for a few hours was an experience.
0: Yeah.
1: And then even in Manhattan last night, kind of walking across Bryant Park over to Grand Central, you could hear kind of a few clusters of Argentine fans singing their songs about Lionel Messi. So it's building, and yet tomorrow is shaping up, the eve of the final is shaping up to be a bit of a wild one. I just got a notification on my phone saying there's a tornado watch tomorrow. So they expect to be wet and wild tomorrow, which I guess means it's a good thing that the game is Sunday.
0: Yeah. When the tournament began, did you think Spain and Argentina would be the ones playing on Sunday?
1: I have to say, I would have put Spain in my top one, two, and a push three to be here.
0: Yeah.
1: They are the champions of Europe. I was lucky enough to cover that tournament. The Euros in Germany in 2024, and they were so impressive then. They've got better since, so it just made sense. Argentina were an unknown, and I know that sounds ridiculous because they were already the reigning champions. What I mean is that Lionel Messi was 39. We hadn't seen him on a world stage since 2022, and we didn't know if he could still cut it. And we have to remember that, you know, World Cups fly by and you can forget what's happened, but it really hasn't been a country for old men, you know, like Cristiano Ronaldo went out in tears. Luka Modric, the round before him, went out in tears. And yet here, all the way to the final, and the man who has dragged them there is Lionel Messi in Argentina.
0: And so if Argentina wins, yeah, do you think that will end the debate of Lionel Messi being the greatest ever?
1: I think the debate is over. I think it is. Like, I wasn't around when Pelé was doing what he did in 1960s and 70s. But I did see Diego Maradona at the tail end of his career. And, you know, they're the only two who could ever be on a pedestal with Messi. But, like, to do what he's done in the last 5 weeks, I've covered three of the last four Argentina games. And it's late. It's late in the game, Faith, where, you know, Argentina are facing elimination or peril. And everyone's legs have gone and substitutes are coming on and they're not quite doing it. And here's this little 39-year-old guy who just kind of zooms in and turns the game almost by just his force of nature, you know? So for me, the debate's over, but I guess for the last few deniers, him winning on Sunday would certainly kind of put the seal on it.
0: What about the match between France and England? Should we be excited about this? Or
1: I think we should reach out to French or English friends in our lives and ask them, because I'm pretty sure the answer you get is no. There's nothing worse than losing a semi-final and having to hang around 4 days to play for a consolation prize. Now, look, both France and England are squads filled with young guys in their early 20s. Maybe they'd plan to go and party in Miami when the tournament was over anyway, and so they're getting a head start on it because that game is down in Miami. But mostly, it's a bit of a tough sell, even as good as both teams are, because they both wanted to be in New York, and that's where most of the eyeballs will be.
0: There are soccer traditionalists who are criticizing the Super Bowl-style halftime show, calling this the Americanization of the sport. What do you make of that?
1: I mean, I agree with them, but I also I don't think I should be kind of spending too much time on radio kind of lamenting the fact that I'll have to sit through Justin Bieber, Madonna, Jennifer Hudson, BTS, who else, Coldplay. I saw something on the bottom of a press release today that apparently the Muppets are going to be on stage. I don't know if they'll be on stage with Justin Bieber, but they'll be part of the halftime show too. So
0: no kidding.
1: It's definitely, look, it's this razzmatazz that it just doesn't need, and it's all been done because it's in America. But the more serious point is it's going to take about 35, almost 40 minutes. And that's not something that footballers are used to. Halftime is kind of 10 or 12 minutes in the dressing room and then back on the field. And now they're going to have to kind of almost stretch their muscles and get ready again because they'll have been off the field for so long. And then, you know, the other aspect of this Americanization is the man who will have his hands on the trophy before the captain wins this is Donald Trump. And I think that will leave a kind of sour taste for quite a few people too. So, but this is FIFA. They have leaned very much into Trump's America, and we're going to get quite the show on Sunday.
0: Was this summer's World Cup successful?
1: I think so. And I'll tell you why. Because it rose above all that FIFA, Trump nonsense that kind of threatened at times to drag it down and kind of soil the memory of it. And this is something. Look, you will every 2 years you would on your show talk about the Olympic Games and heroic athletes. I know footballers aren't in the same bracket because a lot of them are millionaires and incredibly well paid, but they are athletes. And at these major events, no matter how distasteful some of the leadership is and the profiteering, what we see is that the athletes step up and save it. And that's what's happened at this World Cup. We've had incredible stories. Obviously, Canada are one of those stories, marching all the way to the last 16. Cape Verde, a country of 600,000 people, made it all the way into the knockout stages and almost knocked out Argentina. You know, we've had so many stories, and not just that. The superstars have stepped up. Messi, Kylian Mbappe, Erling Haaland, Harry Kane. You know, they've all kind of had really huge impact on the tournament. So, you know, the one last just quick point on that, though, is that an awful lot of tournaments are viewed through the prism of their final. So I think we could still do with one last great game for this tournament to be remembered as truly great.
0: Joe, have a good weekend. Bring your earplugs.
1: Yeah, for sure. It's going to be loud.
0: All right. Take care.
1: Cheers. Bye-bye.
0: That's Joe Callahan, sports writer, covering the World Cup for the Toronto Star, joining us from New York City. 2.5 minutes before 4 o'clock here on CBC Radio 1. Dylan Longhurst is back for an update on the commute.
2: Hey there, Faith. You might be running into some long delays on northbound Pembina right now, just heading towards Confusion Corner. That's because there's been a collision there blocking the curb lane. Jeremy letting us know about that. Quite backed up. So, yeah, expect delays northbound Pembina before Confusion Corner. Also, might be running into some smaller delays. Southbound St. Mary's at St. Anne's. That's where a truck is stalled in the leftmost left turn lane. So expect some delays. Thank you, Veronica, for that call. Anything else on your commute today? Give us a call at 204-788-3093.
0: All right, thanks very much, Dylan Longhurst, our studio director, May McKillop on the controls. Speaking of the commute, how about a commute to get to the beach? A new Winnipeg business wants to get Winnipeggers out of the city to enjoy the summer. We'll speak with the hear from the mother and entrepreneur behind the company next year on Up to Speed on CBC Radio 1, 89.3 FM, 990 AM, and everywhere on the CBC Listen app. The world this hour is standing by. Stay tuned.

0: The Commonwealth Games are headed to Glasgow, Scotland. Athletes from 74 nations and territories will compete in sports like athletics, swimming, artistic gymnastics, and wheelchair 3-on-3 basketball. Anything can happen when the level of competition is this high. Don't miss any of the action from July 23rd to August 2nd. 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
2: Shania Twain, one of the most recognizable voices in country music. Before she was a global superstar, she was just a kid in Timmins, Ontario. She'll take you back to those early days and tell you how losing her parents early on changed the course of her life.
3: From CBC News, The World This Hour, I'm Albert Delatala. RCMP in Alberta have issued an amber alert for two missing children. Police say 6-year-old Lanikai Morrison is slight with long, light brown hair and brown eyes. His 4-year-old brother Carl has blonde hair. They are believed to be with Lanikai's mother, Krista Morrison, and Carl's father, Daniel Ludwig. Police believe they may be in BC's Okanagan Valley near Vernon, possibly traveling east to the Kootenays, but could also be in northern BC, Yukon, or Alberta. They're believed to be traveling in a 2006 red Ford F-350 or in a motorhome. Ontario has issued yet another evacuation order for an area in the province's northwest. Nearly 200 wildfires have forced thousands of people to flee their communities. Officials insist they are doing their best to respond to fires they say are unlike anything they've seen before. Michelle Song reports from Thunder Bay.
4: Our government stands with you.
5: Ontario Premier Doug Ford says 150 fire crews are on the ground trying to contain the fires burning. At least 10 communities have already been evacuated and more are under watch. The Premier insists all resources are being used.
4: We will not put a price on the safety of our communities. And I mean it when I say that we will spare no expense.
5: Zach Stubbington escaped the fires in his home in Armstrong, Ontario, packing only the essentials for his young children, fleeing to Thunder Bay, one of several cities hosting evacuees.
6: It was a long drive, trying not to think about what we forgot and what we should have grabbed and trying not to remember everything that could be gone.
5: Officials say the fires are moving quickly. The premier will be coming to Thunder Bay Saturday. Michelle Song, CBC News, Thunder Bay, Ontario.
3: The lawyer for Frank Stronach says a judge has declared a mistrial on one of the convictions he received last month. The billionaire businessman was found guilty on one count of indecent assault and one count of sexual assault. His attorney says the judge granted a rare post-conviction mistrial after she presented emails that were inconsistent with the testimony given by one of the complainants. The federal justice minister has ordered a new trial for a Quebec man convicted of 4 murders in the 1990s. Daniel Jolivet was found guilty of shooting and killing 2 men and 2 women. Today, Minister Sean Fraser says he found reasonable grounds to believe there may have been a miscarriage of justice. Outside the Montreal courthouse today, he said he's glad the matter will be back in front of a judge.
7: It's the better option because everyone will know that I am innocent, that I will be found not guilty by a superior court judge after a new trial, which you know that I am.
3: Jolivet spent 33 years behind bars for the 4 murder convictions. Iran says it will enter a phase of full-scale offensive operations if U.S. attacks continue for the next few days. The comments come on the 7th consecutive day of U.S. strikes on Iran and Iranian retaliation on Gulf states. Satya Petrzik reports.
8: One jet after another takes off from U.S. carriers near the Persian Gulf on bombing runs targeting Iran. Hitting highway bridges, says Iranian TV, showing rubble on the southern coast. U.S. President Donald Trump has threatened to destroy civilian infrastructure, though Friday, U.S. Central Command said its targets are all military. As for Iran, it's setting off alarms in Kuwait and Qatar with drones and missile alerts. Both sides seem to be pushing the limits of a poorly defined ceasefire agreement that's left lots of distrust. But the White House insists Iran very much wants a deal and that talks continue very much behind the scenes. Sasha Petrosic, CBC News, Toronto.
3: And that is The World This Hour. For CBC News, I'm Albert Della Talla.
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Well, Winnipeg's slogan used to be one great city. Or was it one okay city? We're going to meet the host of an improvised game show at Fringe Fest that tests your knowledge about Manitoba's capital with a few ridiculous lies mixed in. When life gives you lemons, hold a fundraiser. We're going to hear from Cancer Care Manitoba Foundation about the return of lemonade stands for hope this weekend. First, though, a new Winnipeg business wants to get Winnipeggers out of the city to enjoy the summer. We're going to meet the mother and entrepreneur behind the company next year on Up to Speed on CBC Radio 1, 89.3 FM, 990 AM, and everywhere on the CBC Listen app. Stay tuned.

0: A yellow level air quality warning remains in place for Thompson, and a new yellow level severe thunderstorm watch is in effect for Dauphin. It's mostly cloudy, 26 degrees here in downtown Winnipeg, with a humidex feels like 31. We'll get an update on your forecast coming up. First, though, Julie Buckingham joining us with a look at news headlines.
1: A month-long adventure in northwestern Ontario, paddling with Camp Stevens, wound up to, well, have a little more adventure than some planned. A Winnipeg mom says her 16-year-old had to be picked up by float plane due to wildfires, but the trip is now continuing on Lake of the Woods instead. And parents are going to get a little bit more in their bank account as the child tax benefit goes up a little bit starting on Monday. We'll run down those numbers for you as well coming up at 4:30.
0: All right, sounds good. Thank you. Julie Buckingham from your CBC Winnipeg local news desk. Dylan Longhurst is our studio director today, and you've been following the commute so far.
2: Yeah, Faith, not too much we've been following, although there are some big issues still. Northbound Pembina approaching Confusion Corner, that's because there's been a collision in the curb lane, quite backed up. So yeah, northbound Pembina, expect some pretty lengthy delays if you're heading that way near Confusion Corner at this time. Also heard from Veronica earlier about a southbound St. Mary's at St. Anne's. This may no longer be an issue. We haven't heard an update in a little while, but there was a stalled vehicle in the leftmost left turn lane, causing some small delays in the area. Not sure if that's still a problem. If it is, we would appreciate an update. If it's not, an update as well is great. And if there's anything else you're seeing out there on your commute today, whether you're walking, biking, busing, or driving, let us know. 204-788-3093.

0: 8 minutes after 4 o'clock here on CBC Radio 1. Well, you may have seen this. One of the dramatic videos from the wildfires in northern Ontario. Canadian National Railway workers on board a train cab surrounded by wildfire flames near Armstrong, Ontario.
1: This could potentially overtake us here. This is getting a little scary.
2: Yeah. Okay. Yeah, this is...
1: Okay, y'all need to hurry up here. Like, seriously, we're encased in flames now.
2: You guys gotta go backwards.
1: Hello, Jody, can you hear us?
3: Yeah, I can hear you there. I'm telling them we're notching up.
1: Yeah.
0: The footage taken by the crew showing the flames quickly went viral on social media. Now, they did get out safely, but it's leading to calls for accountability from CN. Marc Andre Gauthier speaks for Teamsters Canada. He spoke with the CBC's Chris Reyes about the incident and how the workers are doing.
4: From what we understand, they were stuck basically surrounded by flames. CN basically tried to rescue them with some sort of pickup trucks that are modified to go on rails. You've probably seen them before. And that vehicle itself got struck, so they ended up having to flee on foot for a couple of kilometers until they could be rescued. It's very concerning.
5: What else can you tell me about what happened?
4: Well, basically, they had to abandon the train, so to speak, and run for their lives, for lack of better words. They had to be treated for inhaling all that dust and particles from the fires. And thankfully, they're safe now. They have been treated. They'll be okay. It's just a very, like I said, concerning and probably very frightening situation.
5: Can you tell me whether employees have gotten any kind of support, given how traumatic that experience must have been?
4: Well, we sure hope they get some support. I don't have all the details about that, unfortunately. They have had support from our union, of course. Our priority is always to defend our members, and that's why we've asked CN to be accountable for that situation. We believe it's unacceptable, especially in 2026, that a company that boasts itself about being, oh, we're all about rail safety, we're monitoring our railroads all the time to know what the situation is. Well, they clearly failed Monday, and they have endangered two of our members. So, yeah, they have to do better for sure.
5: And there are roughly 875 wildfires burning across the country right now. Yeah. That's according to government data. What do you, the union who represents these CN rail workers who have to travel across the country as they burn, have to say about that?
4: Well, I think our national president, François Laporte, said it best when he said that our members should not have to go through a wall of flames to deliver freight, right? We know that railroads are super important in our country. It's the lifeblood of our economy. They transport everything people are using in their home every day. That being said, this should never come at the expense of lives, right? We have to make sure that those railroads are not going through active forest fires before sending trains. We understand that closing some of those lanes might be a problem for the supply chain, and we're totally aware of that. That being said, safety has to be the priority as always. And yeah, they, at the end of the day, we know that CN closed some lanes in that region. That's what we know so far. We don't know for how long. We don't know how long it's going to take for these to reopen, but that's the right thing to do in those circumstances.
0: Marc Andre Gauthier speaks for Teamsters Canada. He was in Montreal. Coming up to 12 minutes after 4 o'clock here on CBC Radio 1. Well, are you suffering from perimeteritis, an affliction that keeps Winnipeggers from getting out of the city? It's something our next guest might be able to help with. Christina Alexander is a local mother and entrepreneur. She's in the process of launching a new business to shuttle Winnipeggers out to summertime activities outside the city limits. It's called Adventure Shuttles Manitoba, and Christina is in studio now. Welcome. Hello.
6: Hello.
0: Where did this idea come from?
6: It was just kind of a thought, and mainly I'm kind of stuck in the city. I don't have a vehicle. I don't have a license right now. And so this was kind of like a need that I wanted to fill for myself. And so I was like, maybe I'll do some market research and see if everybody else wants this idea. And I made a viral post and it kind of just blew up overnight.
0: What did you make of that market research? What was your understanding of whether something like this was needed?
6: So I made my viral post and I just kind of asked people if they would be interested in something like this. And then I got a bunch of feedback from people saying, absolutely, yes. Like, yes, we need this. Please, please get this ready for us. And so I was like, okay, cool. It's not just a thought in my brain anymore. And I decided to push it forward. I got a lot of feedback. People are willing to pay the price of per seat, as well as I will have discounted days available for those who can't actually afford the higher price for the seat.
0: Right. What price did you come up with?
6: So it is $50 a seat. It is there and back. That includes there and back. And I will have waters available on the bus as well. And that will get you to like the beach, to Morden. There's a water park there, Pinawa as well, a bunch of different locations. So it'll get you there and then I'll come pick you guys back up.
0: Why did you choose those? I mean, you could have chosen lots of different locations. Why those specific locations?
6: I have never been to the Morden Splish Splash inflatable water park. And it's something I've always wanted to go to. So I thought it was like the coolest place. And so it kind of just started there. I got a lot of feedback from people who want to go to Grand Beach as well in Winnipeg Beach. So that is definitely going to be an option and nothing is off the table. So just because I say Grand Beach, Winnipeg Beach, Morden, Pinawa, like if somebody else messages me and says, hey, no, I kind of would like to go here, I'd be willing to take them there if there's enough seats filled on the bus.
0: So how do you decide, how will you decide what the location is and how far ahead of time are you going to make those decisions?
6: Okay, so that's a good question. I would just kind of, what I did is I have a wait list out. And so everyone can join my founders wait list and become one of my founder riders. And they can book their seat on the bus. Like right now, it's just a wait list. You can't book anything yet. But it just gives me more of an idea of where people want to go because that's an option there. They can tell me where they want to go or choose one of the locations that I put on there. So that will give me an idea of where I would be going first. And then I'll just kind of talk to my riders, do a lot more advertisement. And yeah, I'll just go from there.
0: Do you have the physical bus or transportation ready?
6: I do not. So I'm actually still in the process of working all of that out. I'm working with a company called Manitoba Enterprises Women's Center. They're located at 207 Donald Avenue. They work with Winnipeg women entrepreneurs all throughout Manitoba as well, just not just Winnipeg. And so I'm going to be meeting with an advisor next week on the 21st. And we'll go discuss a business plan, funding, if I need some extra programs. I do know a program that I definitely do need to be able to have this completely legalized. So I'm in the process of doing that all right now.
0: What experience in business do you have?
6: I started a maid service in 2018 and I started that from the ground up. So I was broke, my late on rent, close to eviction, had three kids. And I was like, how am I going to make my rent? I wasn't able to continue working because my kids kept calling in sick and I'm single mom. So I had to figure it out. So I started my business with 10 bucks in my pocket. I had 10 bucks, put an ad on Kijiji. Hey, I'll clean your house. I'll clean your house. I'll watch your kids. I'll do your gardening, basically whatever you need. I just need to make my rent. And I got a bunch of people who are willing to jump in to be like, hey, can you come and do my cleaning for me? So I took my 10 bucks. I hopped on the back of my bike, grabbed whatever cleaning products I had in the house, took it to the dollar store, spent that 10 bucks there. And then I just drove around the city on my bike and I ended up with over $650 that day. And that's how Mama Maid started.

0: a drop-off spot. Those letters of intent, as well as my list, is going to make a huge difference. I'm also going to be doing a pilot weekend where I will be renting a bus. It won't be my bus, but I will rent a bus and I'm going to fill it. And we'll choose probably right now, the majority of people are saying Grand Beach. So I'll probably go there first. But the list is still filling up. So we'll see.
1: Sounds like you feel confident in getting this up and running.
0: Oh, yeah, absolutely. For sure.
1: Christina, thank you for coming in.
0: Yeah, thank you so much for having me.
1: Christina Alexander is a CEO of Adventure Shuttles Manitoba.
2: 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I'm Marcy Marcusa, the warmest host on the prairies. 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I'm never flat when it comes to holding our leaders to account. Some of those interviews have been called spicy. 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
1: Coming up to 19 minutes after 4 o'clock here on CBC Radio 1. Well, there's nothing nicer than a cool glass of lemonade to beat the summer heat, especially when it's being sold for a good cause. And this weekend, there are plenty of lemonade stands across the province doing just that. Laura Curtis is with Cancer Care Manitoba Foundation, joining us now to tell us about this weekend's Lemonade Stands for Hope. Hey, Laura, welcome back.
3: Hi, thanks for having me.
1: For folks who haven't heard of this, what exactly is Lemonade Stands for Hope?
3: So Lemonade Stands for Hope is a fundraising program run by Cancer Care Manitoba Foundation with the goal of engaging young people and families and colleagues to host a lemonade stand in their neighborhood, community, or workplace and raise funds for Manitobans impacted by cancer.
1: Have you done this before?
3: Yeah, so this is actually year 5. Lemonade Stands for Hope started in 2019, and then we had to take a pause for a few years because of the pandemic, and then it came back. So, this is year 5, and it's going strong. We have over 300 stands registered to take place this summer already.
1: Wow. How much money are you expecting to be able to make for the foundation?
3: Well, you know, this is a really successful program. Last year, it raised $175,000.
1: No kidding.
3: So we're hopeful that to raise that much or more again this year.
1: The stands or the folks that are putting up these stands, do they buy all of the equipment and put it all together and sort of set up shop and register with you? How do they, what's their part in all of this?
3: So we give out free kits. We're trying to make it easy and fun for people to participate. So you can register your stand online at our website, which is really easy to do. And then once you've done that, you can come by and pick up your free kit. Or if you live outside the city, then we mail kits out. And the free kits have everything you need to get started, from lemonade crystals to signage, to different fundraising tools. And we also have coupons in there so folks can get a free water jug and ice from World of Water.
1: How were you able to I know that depending on what kind of food or beverage place that you start, it may require some kind of permit. How are you able to manage all of that?
3: Well, because this is a fundraising program intended for people to do on their own, we do kind of leave that up for folks to figure. I would say most of the time people are holding a stand, you know, on their front yard, or maybe it's at a school festival or a farmer's market, you know, or within their community. So for the most part, I think people are not, you know, in a situation where they need a specific permit.
1: And that 300 stand mark, I mean, that's impressive.
3: It's incredible. You know, last year we had 350 stands in total over the whole summer. So we're feeling pretty confident that we're going to get there this year, given that we've had such a good response. You know, unfortunately, so many people are impacted by cancer that, you know, there's a lot of people out there that want to make a difference. We see a lot of the people who are holding stands. They have a loved one who's been impacted. They have been personally impacted and they want to make a difference. And these funds really do, they're really important. They stay in our province and they do make a difference for those we know and love who are touched by cancer.
1: Yeah, talk about some of your programs there, about the work that Cancer Care Manitoba Foundation does.
3: Mm-hmm. So all of these funds that are raised for this program, we are going to give to Cancer Care Manitoba, and that means they will use them for local cancer research, which leads to new discoveries and new treatments, as well as enhanced patient care and really important emotional support programs, not just for people with cancer, but for their entire families and their loved ones. And those things

0: just, they wouldn't be possible without donor support.
1: Is it too late to start your own lemonade stand?
0: It is definitely not too late. There's lots of stands happening this weekend, so you can find one near you to go and visit. But we're giving out free kits all summer, and the stands really go all the way till September long weekend. So it's definitely not too late to sign up and host a stand at some point this summer.
1: And remind us, how can people get information?
0: So the best place to go is lemonadeforhope.ca. That's our website, and it's got everything there.
1: Stay cool, Laura. Thank you for this.
0: Thank you very much.
1: Laura Curtis speaks for Cancer Care Manitoba Foundation.

Coming up to 24 minutes after 4 o'clock here on CBC Radio 1. Metro band Body Wash is back with their first new single in 3 years, describing it as being about the built environment of their city. This song is called Come and Go.

0: Out of Montreal, that's Body Wash with a new single called Come and Go. The Royal Canadian Legion is celebrating its 100th anniversary today. Governor General Louise Arbour marked the occasion at a ceremony in Ottawa. The Legion was founded in 1926 as an organization to help heal those damaged physically and psychologically from the First World War. Arbour paid tribute to the work the Legion has done to support Canada's veterans and communities across the country.
1: For a century, the Royal Canadian Legion has supported our veterans during and beyond their years of service, while keeping their stories alive and paying tribute to those who made the ultimate sacrifice. It supports seniors, creates educational and sporting opportunities for young people, raises funds, and lends a helping hand to those in need. Having worked in countries ravaged by war, poverty, and humanitarian crisis, I fully appreciate the immeasurable value of security, development, and human rights, and the need to protect them at all times, at home and abroad. Along with Canadians across the country, I understand the sacrifices made by those who choose to serve in the protection of these values and who have done so with bravery and honor from the trenches of the First World War to today's emerging frontiers of security. It is through remembering Canada's contribution to world peace that we solidify our faith in a better world.
0: That was Governor General Louise Arbour marking 100 years of service from the Royal Canadian Legion today. Dylan Longhurst is back for an update on the commute.
2: Hey there, Faith. Northbound Pembina, still some delays after a collision earlier this afternoon approaching Confusion Corner. That's in the curb lane. Currently, that lane is blocked and it's quite backed up on northbound Pembina. So expect some delays in the area right now. And something for the weekend. Northbound Lagimodiere being closed tonight between Marion and Dougal. That begins at 6 o'clock and is expected to reopen for the Monday morning commute. So yeah, northbound Lage over this weekend. That's a spot you're going to want to avoid. There's going to be detours in effect using Marion there, but it will be slow going, I imagine. So if that's on your normal commute over the weekend, plan accordingly. And anything else you're seeing out there on your commute today, let us know. 204-788-3093.
0: All right, thanks very much. Dylan Longhurst, our studio director here on the program. Mae McKillop on the controls. Well, Winnipeg's slogan used to be one great city, or was it one okay city? We'll meet the host of an improvised game show at Fringe Fest that tests your knowledge about Manitoba's capital with a few ridiculous lies mixed in. That's coming up after the news.
3: This is CBC News. Good afternoon, I'm Julie Buckingham in downtown Winnipeg at 4:30. We've got a little bit of sunshine and it is 25 degrees. Clear tonight, the low of 17. More money is coming from Ottawa for parents. Starting Monday, the child tax benefit goes up by $135 to $160 depending on the age of their children. St. Boniface MP Jeanette Levac says it's a way to make things a bit easier for families.
4: Is that going to solve every financial challenge? No. But it could cover back-to-school supplies in September, maybe a season of soccer, maybe a piano lesson, or maybe it's simply one less thing to worry about at the end of the month.
3: Levac says the child tax benefit will support nearly 278,000 children in Manitoba. It is adjusted to a family's net income. A Winnipeg mom now feeling a sense of relief. Her 16-year-old was part of a Camp Stevens group forced to evacuate by float plane from northwestern Ontario due to wildfires. Jennifer Megarovich says they were halfway through their four-week trek when they were picked up on Savant Lake.
5: It's a little bit scary to, you know, give your kids over to the care of someone else. And then when something so scary as a forest fire happens, it really, it tends to make you feel a sense of panic. But I think that, you know, if we trust each other and we trust in our sense of community, right? And I think this is evidence of the community really pulling together.
3: Megarovich says her daughter is now finishing the trip on Lake of the Woods and is glad the rest of the trip was not scrapped altogether. You're likely breathing a little easier now that wildfire smoke is largely gone.
6: I have a daughter who has severe asthma. Even with smoke in the air, like today, like yesterday, we have to keep her indoors.
7: Usually I'm doing 10,000 steps around the neighborhood, and because of the smoke yesterday, I couldn't.
3: Some Winnipeggers are sharing their experiences with the smoke billowing in from blazes, mostly in northwestern Ontario. University of Winnipeg physiologist Chris Pasco says repeated exposure to smoke every summer could lead to chronic disease.
8: So we think of asthma, COPD, heart disease, neurologic diseases. Whether wildfire smoke through a prolonged period of time will do the same thing is kind of an unanswered question right now, but certainly a territory we're moving into in terms of these recurrent wildfire episodes.
3: Environment Canada says there's a chance you could see more wildfire smoke depending on the wind direction. Officials in Brandon aren't ready to say the worst is over, but the worst could be almost over. The Assiniboine River crested there Sunday at 1,182.53 feet above sea level, and it continues to be high. But Mayor Jeff Fawcett says flood mitigation done in 2011 and 14 is holding, and things are headed in the right direction.
9: They're continuing to recede. Forecast is working with us, but we have had the opportunity to test everything that we've got out there. So infrastructure is doing really good. We're really, really grateful for all the things that were done prior to this.
3: Fawcett says the big variable is the weather. He adds they are starting to look at what will need to be fixed in terms of infrastructure and the golf course. A couple looking forward to their wedding at Assisippi Beach and Campground hope they can salvage their plans. Two floods in June destroyed about three quarters of the campsites and left muck over the rest of the popular spot. Darius Bomback spent much of his childhood at the beach near Inglis and wants nothing more than to celebrate with 200 guests there August 29th.
10: So much damage. We were going to have lots of, like a lot of our guests were going to camp and stuff, and all those campsites have been destroyed. Like where we're going to put the tent is okay yet. They have ball diamonds there. And that whole area wasn't affected. It's a little bit higher ground, but the whole campground and all the electrical is really damaged.
3: Bomback has offered to help with repairs and cleanup. Cowboys, cowgirls, and those who want to feel that way for the weekend are in Morris, Manitoba for Stampede, like Connie Altbauer of Emo, Ontario, who brought her grandkids.
11: They all love horses and animals in general. So, yeah, they'll enjoy their day.
3: Rodeo director Tim Lewis has been to every one because he grew up in the area and has helped organizing to some degree for 38 years. He says the number of competitors is way up compared to the last few years.
12: Regina now has a rodeo on this weekend that's a tour rodeo as well, so they have the same added money as we do. So that, I think, between us and Regina, and then there's a smaller rodeo in Kennedy, that are probably attracting cowboys that can make all three.
3: Lewis says between the chuck wagon and chariot racing, there will be trick riders performing, which they haven't had for a number of years. That is the CBC News from Winnipeg, your next local CBC News at 5:30.
13: Yeehaw!
0: That wasn't me, by the way, in the background.
3: No.
0: It was the kid.
3: It was the excited kid.
0: All right, thank you.
3: You're welcome.
0: Julie Buckingham from your CBC Winnipeg local news desk. Riley Lechuk joining us now for an update on the forecast. Are we going to yeehaw into the weekend?
14: Well, I mean, some parts of the province looking at thunderstorms right now, if you want a different kind of yeehaw. In the form of an orange level thunderstorm warning in place for parts of the Swan Valley because of a cell that's pushing southeastward toward the Bonito area, and that could carry some large hail, damaging winds and downpours. So that's impacting parts of western Manitoba right now. Air quality warnings in place for a good chunk of northern Manitoba because of the shift in wind that we saw that pushed some of that wildfire smoke out of the Red River Valley and parts of southeastern Manitoba. It's now shifting that northward into parts of northeastern Manitoba, where it's also combined with some of the smoke from the wildfires burning in northern Manitoba and also parts of northern Saskatchewan. So quite a bit of poor air quality moving through parts of northern Manitoba, in particular that northeastern corner of the province where there is quite a bit of smoke at the moment. We have seen most of that clear up here in southern Manitoba. And that's the trend here as we get through the night. So mainly clear sky overnight, looking at a temperature around 17 in Winnipeg. Northwesterly wind does lighten up as we get through the night to something more like northwest 10 as we get through the overnight hours. Into tomorrow, a mix of sun and clouds will start to crank up the heat and the humidity again as we get through tomorrow. 29 into the afternoon, light southwesterly wind, feeling closer to 36 with the humidity. Bit more humidity into Sunday, yeah, to mix the sun and clouds, up to 32 in the afternoon, and that will fuel the risk of some thunderstorms. Later afternoon in parts of western Manitoba, in particular around the parkland, and into the evening and overnight hours into Monday morning, the further east you are through the Interlake and parts of the Red River Valley. So prepare for the risk of thunderstorms later Sunday. Temperature at, like I was mentioning, at 32, feeling closer to 38 with the humidity. And then a cold front will come through in behind that. And what that will do is also pull temperatures back to something more seasonal to start next week once again. So I've got Monday, Tuesday, both at 25s and Wednesday, mainly sunny and 29 degrees.
0: All right. Sounds good. Thank you.
14: You're welcome.
0: It's Riley Lechuk, our CBC Manitoba weather specialist. He'll be back in about an hour's time. And you can also see and hear more of him coming up on your CBC Winnipeg News at 6. Mia McKillop is on the controls today. Dylan Longhurst is following your Friday commute.
2: Hey there, Faith. Would love an update on northbound Pembina before Confusion Corner. That's where a collision earlier in the curb lane has really backed things up. That may still be a problem for you. If you're in the area, would appreciate any more details on how that situation has changed or if it's still the same. So please do that. Otherwise, not much else we've really heard on the commuter line today. So let's look ahead to the weekend here, where northbound Lagimodiere is going to be closed for a stretch between Marion and Dugald starting tonight at 6 o'clock. And that means no through traffic for Lagimodiere northbound at all for about 3 days. It's expected to reopen for the Monday morning commute. But yeah, if that's a place you're planning to travel through over the weekend, that's going to be causing some issues there. There's a detour onto Marion, but it will be much, much slower. So plan accordingly. Northbound Lage closed again. That's Marion to Dugald over the weekend. Anything else you want to tell us? Let us know at 204-788-3093.
0: Well, don't believe everything you hear, especially if you attend our next guest's Fringe show. Winnipeg is a Lie is a combination of our city's storied history and an improvised game of two truths, one lie. Curtis Brown joins us in studio. He plays the fictional broadcasting legend, Clay Pettijohn. Curtis, welcome.
13: Thank you for having me. Broadcast legend to broadcast legend. Great to be here, Faith.
0: Okay, so you base your character on Clay Pettijohn, on both fictional and real news anchors. For people who don't get it right now, who are you drawing from?
13: I think it's kind of Ron Burgundy, if he didn't leave Winnipeg, and a lot of other broadcast figures that we've watched over the years on CBC, CKY, all the different, you know, channels in the city, kind of mashed into one. And he's the host of this fictional, or it's this Winnipeg trivia show that really has a great cast of characters that's going to be answering questions and talking about Winnipeg's lore and history.
0: And I love this name because there is a real Clay Young, but your character is Clay Pettijohn, which is in French, not young.
13: Yeah, he's been around the block a little bit, but you know, he's someone who loves the city. He loves Winnipeg, and he's real proud of it. And
0: you ran by him.
13: Yes, we did talk to him about it, and he was okay with it. But yeah, it is really about Winnipeg's history and someone who kind of enmeshes himself in Winnipeg history in all these different kind of interesting ways. And not just him, but all the characters that are part of this particular improvised game show.
0: Okay, quick scene here. Can you give us a little bit of Clay?
13: Yeah, well, Faith, it's really great to be here. Broadcast legend to broadcast legend. I think, you know, you have a real great future in this business. You're doing such a good job behind the microphone there. It's really great to be here at CBC and to be talking about the show that we're doing, Winnipeg is a Lie. It's really going to be a lot of fun. I'm calling on a lot of, you know, many famous, interesting Winnipeggers are going to be joining us here for the show over the next 8 or 9 days. You can't come tonight because it's sold out, but come for the rest of the run. There's still some tickets available. It's Venue 13, the Duke of Kent Legion. It's going to be a great time. Come to it.
0: And scene.
13: Thank
0: Clay,
13: you.
0: That's Clay Pettijohn, of course. I mean, this show sounds like a lot of fun. What's the format?
13: Yeah, it is a ton of fun. And so basically, yeah, the format is Clay is hosting this game show about Winnipeg history, and we have different panelists. There's some regular recurring people and then some people, different people who join us each night. And each show has a different theme. So last night we did one about entertainment. Tonight we're doing one about sports. But yeah, architecture, food, all these different things about Winnipeg. Each show is going to be different. So if you come to two or three, because they're all going to be, they're not all going to be the same. And yeah, I ask a question at Clay asks a question, and then our improvisers, one of them's telling the truth, two other people are making up an answer, and the audience gets to decide by their applause. And,
0: I love that.
13: And then there's a point scoring system at the end. The winner gets a fabulous prize. We might have some really famous Winnipeggers may or may not show up. It's tremendous fun. It's going
0: to
13: be good.
0: Is it easy? Is Winnipeg an easy city to lie about?
13: That's a great question. I don't know if I'd put it that way, but I think there is all this great lore about this city, and Winnipeg just has such an interesting and unique history, just in terms of how it was settled, how it grew quickly. It was expected to be the Chicago of the North and this booming metropolis, then the Panama Canal opened and shut that all down. But all these like really weird things happened here, and we've had all these like great characters, you know, kind of all throughout our history. And the thing is, sometimes, yeah, the lore is actually more interesting than the actual truth. I mean, Guy Madden made an entire movie about this, right? Yeah. With My Winnipeg and all these, you know, the horses and the river and the secret tank under the Sherbrooke pool and that sort of thing.
0: And I bet you some people believe that.
13: Oh, 100%. Yeah, 100%. Guy Madden was one of the questions. We had a question about him in our entertainment show last night. And I learned a really interesting fun fact about him, actually.
0: What? Talk about it.
13: Apparently, this has been in the media, so I believe it. Yeah. He claims to be the last person to have peed in the old trough at the Winnipeg Arena before they tore it down.
0: I'm not going to verify that. I don't have time to do that. I love that. Is there a favorite niche Winnipeg fact that kind of stands? I mean, there's lots, right?
13: Well, there's so many. It's like trying to pick your favorite child. But one of the other ones is researching this, and I'm really indebted to people like Christian Cassidy, who's a local amateur historian. Been on here a lot. The folks from the Made from West Left Plot who are going to be on our show a couple times actually, who really dig into this. But the obsession with monorails is something that really comes out. We're actually doing a transportation show tomorrow evening. And I didn't know this, but apparently there was at one point they were going to move the airport about 10 miles further west. And you were going to land, get off your plane, get on a monorail, your bags would go on a monorail, and then you would go to where the main terminal is now. And that's where you would get out to go into the city. But it was part of Stephen Juba, the mayor for many, many years, his obsession with monorails. And he's kind of a recurring character. Him, Burton Cummings. There's a few sort of larger than life Winnipeggers that will crop up, you know, often.
0: Which have also made it into shows like The Simpsons, right? Simpsons.
13: Yeah, and I mean, that's another thing. Like, The Simpsons has been featured on, Winnipeg's been featured on The Simpsons so many times, and, you know, why that is and the connection to that. There's all kinds of, really interesting things about the city that just come out.
0: Sounds like such a fun show. What's your pitch for people to come? I know it's sold out tonight, but for the rest of the shows.
13: Well, it's, come just have a laugh and learn something about Winnipeg history. You might go home and Google it after and find out if it is or isn't true. And the biggest thing is you're going to laugh and you're going to love our city as much as we do.
0: Curtis, thanks for coming in.
13: Thanks so much for having me, Faith.
0: That's Curtis Brown, local actor, playing Clay Patajan in Winnipeg is a Lie. You can find tickets and more info about the show at winnipegfringe.com. That's winnipegfringe.com.
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0: That is from the trailer for The Odyssey, an adaptation of Homer's epic poem, a movie that's already raking in millions at the box office and raking in attention for its story and cast. It stars what seems like to be half of Hollywood's biggest stars. Matt Damon as Odysseus, Anne Hathaway as his wife, Tom Holland as their son, Robert Pattinson, Zendaya, the list goes on. Here to get into whether this Odyssey is worth a trip to the theaters is our pop culture columnist, Rad Simon-Pile. Welcome back.
16: Hi, Faith.
0: I mean, this movie has been called a big deal before it launched, and many calling it now that it's out in theaters. But break down for everyone why it's such a big deal.
16: I mean, like, you know, for starters, everything Christopher Nolan does is a big deal, right? Because he is, you know, the director behind the Dark Knight trilogy and also Inception and Interstellar. Like, he commandeers an army of fans who, you know, so many of them sold out the tickets to all the IMAX 70mm screenings of this movie a whole year ago. And so I would argue his name, it rivals Marvel and DC as like one of the biggest brands in Hollywood. And it's, you know, Christopher Nolan, who is perhaps the only guy in Hollywood who could make like a big monumental Greek epic like The Odyssey in this day and age, right? Because like he basically cashed the blank check that he got after Oppenheimer had made $1 billion at the box office and conquered the Oscars so that he could make this movie that seemed impossible to make because it's like a 3,000-year-old mythical story with gods and cyclops and sirens that isn't conforming to today's like storytelling tempo or to today's attention spans. So he's like the only guy who could say, I am going to adapt one of the oldest stories known to history, and I'm going to make it almost entirely with practical effects, like real Viking ships out on the sea. I'm going to stick Matt Damon on one of those things, and I'm going to shoot the entire thing on IMAX 70mm, which, you know, this is the first feature to ever be shot entirely in IMAX 70mm because that format is a real challenge for filmmakers and budgets. But here it is absolutely worth it because it's, you know, the images of itself, the images of the movie are just glorious to witness.
0: And Homer's Odyssey is a literary classic, right? There are folks who might not be familiar with it. What's the premise?
16: I mean, look, like even if you're not familiar with the story itself, I'm sure you're familiar with a lot of stories that are inspired by the Odyssey because, I mean, this is the story. I mean, so many coming home narratives are based on Odysseus's return home from the Trojan War, which is what the story is. I mean, Odysseus here in the movie is played by Matt Damon, as I mentioned, and he is the king of the Greek island Ithaca. And after he's already been absent for 10 years fighting the Trojan War, he takes yet another decade to get home, to get back home to Ithaca because of these run-ins with the Cyclops and the witch who turns his men to pigs and the nymph who keeps him captive for several years and so many more things. And all the while, his wife, Penelope, who is played in this movie by Anne Hathaway, she's got to keep these kind of marauding suitors at bay. They're occupying her palace, they're eating up all her food, and they have it in mind to marry her, and she keeps it fierce to make sure they keep their hands off the throne. And total personal aside, Faith, but it's always been Penelope who fascinated me when it comes to the Odyssey, right? Like, okay, ever since I read like the picture version, because she's the more fierce, more compelling, more nuanced character in the book, I always felt. And bear in mind, I'm basing this like all the way back from the picture book version of the Odyssey that I read in grade 8, right? But I've been obsessed with this character and I've been compelled with this character ever since then, to the point where I named my daughter Penelope after her. So, you know, this movie has been really exciting in our household strictly because it's like, you know, one of our favorite actresses, Anne Hathaway, is playing our daughter's namesake, Penelope. And so she was ecstatic to see it like twice.
0: Christopher Nolan could have chosen any story. Why the Odyssey?
16: Well, you know, part of it is that, like, The Odyssey is a very meaningful follow-up to Oppenheimer, right? Because just like Oppenheimer was the father of the atom bomb, like, Odysseus was the guy who came up with the Trojan horse, right? So both of these guys, they are, like, kind of the architects of these decisive weapons of war, which were meant to end these devastating, drawn-out conflicts. And Odyssey, even more than Oppenheimer, is about what comes after. Right. It's about the guilt and the grief that you live with and, you know, the mourning, the lives and the mourning, the time that gets lost. So there's something very moving about telling that story after Oppenheimer and telling that story, you know, today with all the conflict in the world, certainly kind of weighing on this movie. And then the other side of it is like, this is a movie that I think Christopher Nolan has probably wanted to make his whole career, because if you look at his body of work, like no other filmmaker's body of work is so in conversation with The Odyssey. Almost all of Christopher Nolan's movies are drawing something from The Odyssey, which either speaks to his affinity for Homer or for how Homer is just foundational to all Western storytelling. But, you know, you think of all the men in his movies who are on these kind of coming home narratives, right? You think of like Inception and Dunkirk and even The Dark Knight Rises, where like Batman has to return from exile in some cave to Gotham City that has been occupied by villains who are running City Hall. And that movie, Anne Hathaway is also in that, playing Catwoman, holding fort. And then, you know, you think of like the way Homer's Odyssey, the way it begins in the middle and then goes backwards and forwards through time, and how that mirrors the way Christopher Nolan's always playing with time in his movies. Because time has always been his, like, kind of his biggest obsession, right? Like, you know, you go all the way back to Memento and how that movie starts at the beginning but also starts at the end and works its way to the middle. Or how Tenet does that same kind of pincer movement through time where the characters are moving, like, are literally working through a time travel story in that same kind of, in that same narrative direction. And Dunkirk also has three different narrative timelines that meet near the end. So all of these, like, Christopher Nolan fascinations, whether it's coming home narratives or whether it's tinkering with time, they all, you know, connect back to the Odyssey. So in a way, like, this movie, it feels like the movie Christopher Nolan has been working towards this whole time.
0: Was the journey for Nolan worth it, do you think?
16: You know, ultimately, yes. For Nolan, I'm sure it is. But for me, it's like, it was definitely worth it. I mean, here's the thing. Like, I went into this kind of expecting it to be a struggle because of how challenging the text is, like how challenging the Odyssey is, because it's a very long journey. Taking it all in one sitting can feel very redundant as, you know, Odysseus and his crew are moving from one obstacle to the next. So, you know, the early stretches of this movie, they demand a lot of patience. It could be very creaky. It can kind of drag. But, you know, the drag in this case, not entirely a bad thing, because it is making you feel the wear and the tear and the despair of this journey, and which in a way is like, you know, it's building up this sort of cumulative emotional investment and cumulative emotional force to build you up for the final act, where the emotions and the melancholy really settle in. And all the while, even if you're not invested in the action, like, you know, you're still like admiring or absorbed in the craft of it all, right? The visual beauty of the whole thing. And again, so the exhaustiveness really helps you appreciate the final act, helps you appreciate the time lost, take a measure of that. And then, of course, you know, reuniting with Penelope really springs the movie back to life. And again, that it gets you to a place where it delivers an emotional knockout punch. So yeah, journey is long, journey is wearying, but the destination is absolutely worth it.
0: Rad, have a good weekend. Thanks for this.
16: Thanks for having me.
0: That is pop culture columnist Rad Simon-Pelay.

0: Out of Winnipeg, that's Noah Dirksen with Anne Fontaine with Walking Home. You're listening to Up to Speed on CBC Radio 1. Dylan Longhurst is back for an update on the commute.
1: Hey there, Faith. Lots to know right now. Northbound Pembina still issues following a collision earlier this afternoon. It's blocking the curb lane, last we heard, quite backed up on northbound Pembina at this time, leading up to Confusion Corner. So expect delays if you're traveling in the area there today. Also, got a call about traffic lights being out for commuters on Portage. This includes Portage and Ferry, we heard about, as well as Portage and Sturgeon. There appear to be a variety of hydro outages in the area that might be affecting a number of intersections. So if you're traveling on Portage from about Ferry and further west, you might be running into a number of blank traffic lights. So treat them as an always stop. And yeah, expect delays traveling in Portage, around Portage, in that area right now. Finally, in about an hour's time, northbound Lagemodiere is going to be closed between Marion and Dougal. That's completely closed. And it's going to be that way for about 3 days, about 2.5, hoping to be open for the Monday morning commute. But if you are traveling there this weekend, it's going to be a bit of an issue. A detour, it will be in effect for northbound Lag. So keep that in mind heading into the weekend here. Anything else on your commute? Let us know. 204-788-3093.
0: All right, thanks very much. Dylan Longhurst, our studio director here on the program. May McKillop on the controls. Still to come, only 2 games left in the 2026 World Cup, but there's still time to participate in some local soccer festivities. We'll speak with the founder of the Winnipeg Night Market about what the folks there have planned for this weekend. That and more coming up next here on Up to Speed on CBC Radio 1. Stay tuned. The world this hour is standing by.

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4: Hundreds of wildfires are burning across the country. Questions over how evacuations have been handled in Ontario growing louder. Plus, reaction to Donald Trump's choice to use a primetime address to again raise doubts over the legitimacy of America's elections. Those stories ahead on Your World Tonight at 6.
5: From CBC News, The World This Hour, I'm Albert Delatala. The Premier of Ontario, Doug Ford, is denouncing critics who say his government cuts have contributed to problems managing the wildfires torching the northwest corner of the province. People say people in some of the communities that had to evacuate say they were left to cope on their own. Philip Lee Shanek has more.
6: Nobody answered their cries.
7: Chief Helen Pavola of the Namagusasagigan First Nation, formerly known as Collins, says the 130 members of her community made it out on boats as they watched their homes burn.
6: We had no help. They had no help, and they had to do it on their own.
7: Evacuees are now staying in hotels in Thunder Bay. Mike Harris, Minister of Natural Resources, says the fire moved too quickly for help to arrive.
8: The important part to remember about the incident in Collins is that everyone got out safe.
7: Ontario Premier Doug Ford reacted angrily to criticism from opposition parties that cuts to wildland fire programs made the situation worse.
9: To go out there and try to scare people and put out blatant lies about the amount of spent is absolutely disgusting.
7: The province's firefighting budget for this year is $150 million, though Ford says that's a baseline and it usually spends about double. Philip Shannock, CBC News, Toronto.
5: A wildfire near Halifax has ballooned five times its original size since Thursday night. The fire is about 100 kilometers east of the city and remains out of control. Dozens of people have been forced out of their homes, but as Selena Alders reports, officials say the fire's location and the weather forecast could work in their favor.
10: Terrifying.
11: As smoke billowed closer and evacuation orders were issued, Penny Smith and her husband left their home on Mooseland Road in a hurry.
10: Oh, important papers, passports, you know, medications, a few clothes, you know, important stuff.
11: Jim Rudderham is director of Fleet and Forest Protection. He says at this point, the fire is burning in the woods, and it doesn't appear that structures are at risk. He says the power has been shut off in the area, so the evacuations are more of a precaution.
12: It's very rural, so that's good news for us.
11: In the meantime, water bombers and fire personnel continue to battle the blaze. Environment Canada is predicting significant rainfall in the area on Sunday, which will be welcome by residents and firefighters alike. Selena Alders, CBC News, Mooseland.
5: Trade negotiations between the U.S. and Mexico are set to reconvene in Mexico City on Tuesday. That's according to the U.S. Trump administration, which says the third round of talks would include steel, automotive, agriculture, and electronic payment systems. Mexico's foreign secretary said earlier today it would not cut a deal with the U.S. if it meant abandoning a trilateral trade agreement that includes Canada. Pat King, one of the leaders of the 2022 convoy protests in Ottawa, will be resentenced after the Ontario Court of Appeal ruled his original sentence was too lenient and overturned his acquittal on a charge of intimidation, entering a conviction. Two other leaders, Tamara Leach and Chris Barber, are also awaiting decisions from the Court of Appeal. British MP Andy Burham has replaced Keir Starmer as Labour Party leader. He ran unopposed and was declared the winner at a special party conference. Burham told delegates he's ready to lead.
13: We are united, and we put the power that comes from that unity at the service of people and places who have been waiting too long for politics to let them hope again. And that's what we're going to do, everybody. We're going to give them hope back.
5: Burnham will be sworn in as Prime Minister on Monday. A strong earthquake struck Mexico's Pacific coast on the border with Guatemala. The U.S. Geological Survey says it had a magnitude 7.3 at the epicenter. There are no immediate reports of damage or casualties in either country. And that is The World This Hour. For CBC News, I'm Albert Della Tala.
14: Maligayang Biyernes, happy Friday, Manitoba, and the good folks in northwestern Ontario. 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

The Assembly First Nations annual meeting may have wrapped up, but the questions leaders had for the federal government linger. We'll hear more from CBC reporter Brett Forster for that conversation. Also, from extreme heat to flooding and wildfires to poor air quality, it has many Canadians experiencing climate anxiety. We're going to hear from a clinical psychologist about how to manage coming up. First, though, soccer fans looking for ways to celebrate the end of the World Cup may want to head to True North Square this weekend. We'll hear from the founder of Food Trip Winnipeg about the Winnipeg Night Market's FIFA Finals weekend. 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

0: Mostly cloudy, 27 degrees here in downtown Winnipeg. It feels like 33, though, with a Humidex. We are under, for Dauphin, a yellow-level severe thunderstorm watch. And if you're in Thompson, there's a yellow-level air quality warning because of forest fire smoke. We'll get a full look at your forecast coming up. First, though, Julie Buckingham joining us with a look at news headlines.
1: Let's just travel down the number one highway and talk about a couple of things in the Wheat City. We've talked a lot about the potential for flooding in Brandon, and officials aren't breathing a sigh of relief just yet, but it appears like it may escape the worst of the situation. And they are ready to really party in Brandon as well. They're ready for the Salamander Music Festival. We'll explain what's all going on in Brandon at 5:30.
0: All right, thanks very much.
1: Okay.
0: Julie Buckingham from your CBC Winnipeg local news desk. Mae McKillop is on the controls today. Dylan Longhurst is our studio director. Happy Friday.
2: Happy Friday. My commuter list has been growing ever longer all day. Not a lot has cleared up, but there's some issues you will want to know about if you're just hitting the roads right now. Northbound Pembina before Confusion Corner, a collision in the curb lanes really slowing things down for commuters there. It's quite backed up approaching that intersection, so expect delays. Northbound Pembina approaching Confusion Corner. Westbound Academy before Route 90. Got a call from Paul about a stalled vehicle in the curb lane. You got to keep left to get by. It's not the biggest delays, but expect a little bit of a slowdown in the area. Again, that's Westbound Academy approaching Route 90. And there are multiple traffic lights out along Portage Avenue. If you're on the west end of the city right now, that includes intersections like Portage and Ferry, Sturgeon, Westwood, Cavalier, a whole bunch of them right now. And that's really backing things up. If you're coming up to a blank intersection and no one is there directing traffic, treat it as an all-way stop and use lots of caution while traveling through. Finally, in less than an hour from now, northbound Lash is going to be closed between Marion and Dougal, and that's completely closed, not just partially. You can't travel through heading northbound. That begins at 6 o'clock and is expected to reopen on Monday morning. So big delays this weekend. Starting at 6, you'll take a detour if you're traveling northbound on Lash, so keep that in mind. Anything else about your commute? Let us know. 204-788-3093.
0: Coming up to 9 minutes after 5 o'clock here on CBC Radio 1. And as you've been hearing, the FIFA World Cup finals take place this weekend, but there are plenty of ways to watch the action from right here in Winnipeg. Lourdes Fedris is the founder of Food Trip Winnipeg. They started the Winnipeg Night Market a few weeks ago and have also been running watch parties at True North Square throughout the tournament. Lourdes is back in studio. Welcome. Hello.
3: Thank you so much for having me. Hello, good afternoon.
0: Last month, you were here to talk about the first Winnipeg Night Market and the soccer watch parties. How have things gone so far?
3: Yeah, that was very exciting. So we had a great turnout. I think we have four matches at the time each day, and there's also two big screens. So the other one was around Graham and the big screen at True North Square. So yeah, that was really fun.
0: What was it like for folks? What was the community reaction?
3: Oh, it was great. It was very positive, especially the fans. Oh my gosh, we awarded a best dressed fan. We gave him a gift card from Hargrave Market, and that was very exciting to see them cheer their teams and just spend with family and friends and watching the great old FIFA.
0: What are World Cup fans like? How would you describe them?
3: Very intense, I would say.
0: Yeah.
3: But they're very wholesome. Like I wasn't expecting, because there's a liquor license there too. So everybody was just very kind to each other. And then, it was wholesome. It was unexpectedly nice.
0: Yeah. I know there are no World Cup games happening today, but you have some things planned there. What's going on at True North Square today?
3: Oh, today is just celebrating the sports of soccer. So we have a inflatable soccer field free to try to anyone just come into True North Square. So it's set up there until 7, because we have an after party with DJ from 7 till 9. So yeah, and we also have like a soccer radar inflatable there where it measures your speed of your kick.
0: Have you tried using it yet?
3: I did. It was really fun.
0: How fast are you? your kicks?
3: Oh, no. My legs are really weak. It's always been used up in the market. So
0: yeah, it's probably faster than my kick, I will say. What about the inflatable field there? What's that like?
3: So it's not a full field, of course. We know the soccer field is humongous. So that is so the kids could play. It's very safe. So there's inflatable around, so the balls will not really go too far. So it's like a, I think eight person could play it. So it's pretty much like a replica of a true soccer field, but just in a smaller version. But yeah, it was you can join in. It's free. All the activations are free and entrance is free. Free entertainment as well. So yeah, it's just really to celebrate the community and those and all the soccer fans.
0: And you have some pretty famous people coming this weekend.
3: Yeah, so on Sunday is of course the big day. Please come down. This is the last time we can celebrate this. We need to wait another 4 years. So yeah, we have Mayor Scott Gillingham is coming on Sunday, and other special guests that's coming. But and also the big day will be to watch who's going to be the big winner.
0: What about for kids? What activities exist for the night market?
3: Yeah, so the of course all our vendors are still there, and then we have the giant piñata is back. So I don't know if you've seen that in the photo.
0: We have
3: a 12-foot. It's actually an art installation made by the North Logan community. Thank you so much. Shout out to them. So it is a 12-foot, but it's an art installation. So no, you can't hit him.
0: You
3: can't hit the piñata. It's like it's a donkey or a horse, but it's a 12-foot piñata. It's a sight to see and very nice to have photos.
0: And of course, you have your food vendors. What kind of food can people expect there if they haven't been there yet?
3: Oh, of course, as you know, food market will not be food chip market without the food. And of course, all your favorite vendors are there. Of course, Filipino. We have some a lot of varieties. Like right this time, we have the Sri Lankan food vendor. We have Odissemis, which is, I think they're Jamaican.
0: Mm, yep.
3: Yes. And we have some sandwiches, matchas. You know, so a lot of things that you have, some of them that you haven't tried, please try it out.
0: Sounds like you've been busy.
3: Yes, this summer is truly busy because we will be here until the 2 more weeks. So we'll be going to be at the continuation of the Winnipeg Night Market summer series every Friday, Saturday until August 1st.
0: Lourdes, nice to have you back on the show and thank you. Take care.
3: Thank you so much.
0: That's Lourdes Fedris, founder and event organizer of the Winnipeg Night Market. As you heard, hosting events all weekend long at True North Square for the World Cup Finals.

0: out of Toronto, that's sugar water. Or that is the honest guy with sugar water. We're at 17 minutes after 5 o'clock here on CBC Radio 1. I'm Faith Fundal. The BC Premier says his province can offer lessons learned to other parts of Canada dealing with wildfires. His remarks come after his own province went through something similar 5 years ago. David Eby spoke with reporters about how he'll collaborate with other leaders at the Council of the Federation meeting next week.
1: And ahead of this national meeting, what sort of conversations are you going to have with other provincial leaders on wildfire response and perhaps various provinces supporting each other in situations like this? What sort of a framework could that look like? What options are on the table here?
2: Well, I think that, for us in British Columbia, we have a number of lessons learned.

0: of all the answers. Ontario has been doing some work as well. There's an opportunity for them to share information with us, but also for the federal government, they put additional investment into firefighting equipment. And we know that they've been engaged in conversations with the military about how to support in cases of dire emergency, making sure that the provinces and the federal government are aligned first among ourselves around the provincial table. And then at the first minister's meeting with the prime minister will be a crucial conversation and advancing that work and ensuring that it continues to advance through the bureaucrats at the various levels and through the wildfire services across the country.
1: That's British Columbia Premier David Eby in Vancouver speaking with reporters. And already at the halfway mark of July, Canadians have been dealt with a number of extreme weather and environmental events. Here in Manitoba, we've seen flooding and tornadoes. We've also seen forest fires, poor air quality, extreme heat. All of this might have some folks feeling on edge, experiencing what is known as climate or eco-anxiety. Janine Hubbard is a clinical psychologist joining us from St. John's. Welcome back, Janine.
2: Oh, good evening, Faith. Nice to talk to you again.
1: Climate or eco-anxiety. I know we've talked about this before. How surprised are you when people say never heard of it?
2: They may not have heard of the label, and to be fair, it's not an official label. It's kind of a terminology, but I guarantee you they've experienced it to some degree or another, whether immediate and acute, whether it's disabling, or whether it's, you know, big picture thinking about climate change in the future. I think we're just putting a bit of an understanding on an experience that we all as Canadians have experienced, you know, encountered in some form or another, especially you folks in Manitoba, my goodness.
1: Yeah. What have you noticed from people about eco-anxiety? Do they have to have experienced it firsthand, or could it be sort of like a vicarious thing too?
2: No, and I'm so glad you asked that, because that's actually one of the most common misperceptions about trauma responses in general. It was, you know, previously thought, well, you had to have physically been in danger or experienced the episode. And now what we know is you just have to have had a perception of being at risk. So I can confidently say every single person in your province has potentially been at risk of experiencing some kind of natural event, weather event. And sometimes people are kind of sheepish and, you know, afraid to come forward and say, actually, this is really weighing heavily on me, but I don't feel justified that I can talk about it because, like, I didn't lose my house in a fire. And so I'm really glad. I want to highlight, if you're feeling stressed by all of this, it doesn't matter whether it's firsthand or not. The stress is stress, and if it's interfering with your daily functioning, there's help out there. You don't have to be suffering with it.
1: Where do you think that comes from, that guilt of, well, my basement didn't flood and I didn't lose, you know, $100,000 here, so I probably shouldn't be so sad about this. Where do you think that comes from?
2: Well, I mean, I think there's always a bit of inherent survivor's guilt with the, why was I okay and other people hit, you know, because, I mean, that gets into the whole just world hypothesis and, you know, all kinds of why do things happen to some people and not others. But I think some of it is underlying characteristics. People with pre-existing anxiety, people who have experienced or at least been exposed to, you know, past events, seniors, those with health conditions, also people who are perhaps, you know, more vulnerable in terms of, like, I look at the social determinants of health. And do you feel trapped because you actually don't have a vehicle? So if something came along, you have no way of evacuating without seeking out help. Like, there's so many things that can influence it. And sometimes, you know, it's just maybe something has resonated with you that echoes, you know, something in your own life or another person in your own life, even if it wasn't an immediate impact for you.
1: This is, of course, all on a scale, right? It's not necessarily I feel fully sad or I feel fully anxious. You could be somewhere on that scale. Go ahead.
2: Oh, no. I mean, no question. And listen, certain reactions are actually really adaptive and smart. Our brains are really smart. When we smell smoke, we activate, we trigger, we're like, okay, I need to pay attention to that. Or if you hear high winds or a big crash or, you know, any of those kind of things, that's our survival instinct kicking in, going, what do I need to pay attention to?

0: The difference is, do you kind of look and go, oh, okay, no, it's, yes, the, you know, the air is smoky, so I should make sure I'm turning off my air exchange and I should, you know, go and do a couple of proactive things and then I'm okay. Does it kind of trigger some, oh, I remember how I felt last year and the anxiety that it was like to be on, you know, evacuation alert. And for a short period of time, you're kind of, you know, have heightened anxiety. Or is it you smell the smoke and you are having a panic attack and you are, you know, acutely feeling distress. Those are all varying kind of reactions that can happen in response. And obviously, it's the ones that you're not able to re-regulate, the ones that are interfering with your daily functioning, that are causing sleep issues, that are causing concentration issues. Yeah, that's the kind of thing. Or, you know, compulsively scrolling or checking news stories or the Weather Channel. That's the kind of thing you want to be mindful of.
1: And so that might be a signal that it could be time to seek professional help.
0: Absolutely. Or even if you're before that stage, but you're kind of aware of, oh, okay, this is starting to feel overwhelming. One of my favorite things is set up a buddy system, someone who will call you if there's news you need to know about. And then it gives you kind of permission to step away from the social media, step away from the news and, you know, try to work on some regulation and some distraction and some coping and whatever that is for you. Sometimes it's talking about it, but the good news, I mean, this is very, very treatable. And you will not be laughed at or shamed if you're like, I don't know why I have this fear. It feels irrational because the reality is we see firsthand, these are not irrational fears. They might not be an immediate threat to you, but we've seen them be threats to others. So it's not irrational. It just might not be rational in that time and moment and space for you. So we can help with some coping strategies.
1: Janine, it's always good to have you. Thanks for this and take care.
0: Oh, anytime. You guys take care.
1: Thank you very much. Janine Hubbard, clinical psychologist. We reached her in St. John's.

0: That's Car 287 with Deep Undercover, performing this weekend at the Osborne Tap House. Coming up to 29 minutes after 5 o'clock here on CBC Radio 1, Dylan Longhurst back for an update on the commute.
1: Hey, Faith. Traveling on Portage in the west part of the city here. Big delays right now. That's because multiple traffic lights at a variety of intersections. Currently out, we're hearing kind of spread from Sturgeon all the way to Unicity. Just lights are out and blank, and we haven't heard about anyone directing traffic. So treat those intersections as an all-way stop and expect some big delays for all directions. Again, that's Portage on the west end of the city, Sturgeon to Unicity. Also have to mention Lajmodiere this weekend. Starting in just half an hour, it's actually going to be closed northbound between Marion and Dugald, and a detour will be in effect. That's going to last until Monday morning. So plan accordingly if you're heading that way over the weekend, because it's going to be a big issue. Anything else, let us know by calling 204-788-3093.
0: All right, thanks very much, Dylan Longhurst, our studio director here on the program. May McKillop is on the controls. The Assembly of First Nations annual meeting may have wrapped, but the questions leaders had for the federal government linger. We're going to hear more from CBC reporter Brett Forrester coming up next here on Up to Speed on CBC Radio 1, 89.3 FM, 990 AM, and everywhere on the CBC Listen app. The news is next.
2: This is CBC News. Good afternoon, I'm Julie Buckingham in downtown Winnipeg at 5:30. Sun and 27, mainly clear tonight, the low 17. Parents are about to see more money arrive in their bank accounts as the child benefit from the Government of Canada is going up. St. Boniface MP Jeanette Levac says it won't solve every family's financial issues, but will help out.
3: Starting Monday, families will receive up to $8,157 a year for each child under six, and up to $6,883 for each child between the ages of 6 and 17 through the Canada Child Benefit.
2: Levac says the increase equals about $160 for each child 5 and under, about $135 more for those 6 through 17. She adds it may help cover school supplies or extracurricular activities. A 24-year-old man is now sentenced for sexually abusing two young girls. A judge gave Nathan Marinko 12 years this week. He pleaded guilty to sexual interference, making and possessing child sex abuse imagery, and more. Marinko also admitted to using Snapchat to lure the 12 and 13-year-old girls. Earlier this year, in victim impact statements, loved ones described the deep harm Marinko caused them and their families. Canada's National Wildland Fire Summary shows around 900 fires are burning across this country. While the majority are in the Northwest Territories, Ontario and Quebec, Manitoba has the fourth most fires at around 140. About 600 members of the Opipawan-Nipewin Cree Nation, a remote community in the north, remain out of their homes after being evacuated June 26th due to a blaze about 172 square kilometers in size. About 50 blazes are ongoing in Saskatchewan and just under 20 in Alberta. Well, wildfires in northwestern Ontario ended up causing a tense time for at least one Winnipeg parent. The blazes resulted in the evacuation of campers and staff on a wilderness trip in the neighboring province. Jennifer Magarovich says her 16-year-old was with Camp Stevens canoeing when she was taken out of Savant Lake by float plane.
4: Relief and fear at the same time, right? Because I didn't know at the moment that I read the email what the result of the evacuation was, right? Were they safe? Did anything get damaged? How close were they to the fire?
2: Magarovich says her daughter is now finishing the trip on Lake of the Woods. She's grateful they got out of the area in time and that Camp Stevens could pivot so the teens can finish the four-week experience. Now, this week, Winnipeggers didn't just contend with the heat, but smoke as well.
5: I'm really concerned because last summer was absolutely awful. So keeping my fingers crossed, it's not as bad this year.
6: It sucks. Hopefully, I don't know, something can be done about it. I don't know what.
7: I was supposed to go out and do some things yesterday, and I had to just stay at home because my head was really hurting because it smelled you could smell it.
2: Smoke from the blazes in northern Manitoba, Ontario, and Saskatchewan blanketed the city. Professor Chris Pasco studies physiology at the University of Manitoba and says irritation from it can be similar to seasonal allergies and can cause a runny nose.
8: The first thing typically is you'll experience difficulty breathing, probably some coughing, irritation of your throat.
2: The smoke is largely cleared now, but Environment and Climate Change Canada says it could return with shifting wind. River levels are dropping on the Assiniboine through Brandon as officials there start to feel cautiously optimistic. Sunday, the river peaked at 1,182.53 feet. There's been no evacuations, and so far, all of the flood measures are holding. The Wheat City's emergency coordinator, Tobin Prasnick, is not ready to let out a sigh of relief yet.
9: Probably not this time. I would say things are stabilizing. However, it's going to be, we're going to make sure we stay on top of things in case something changes. I mean, obviously, initial discussions are taking place on how do we come out of this? What does the recovery look like? How are we going to expect things as the water continues to recede? But again, we're still in that response phase, and we're going to see how it looks into next week.
2: Presnick says the work done after floods in 2011 and 2014 has been instrumental in protecting the city. He adds right now the biggest variable is the weather. Well, now that fears over flooding are fading, Brandon is ready to rock or folk or country and more. The fourth annual Salamander Summer Music Festival kicks off today at Rideau Park. Event President Jennifer Watson says it's all about the vibes.
10: It's music, it's artisans, it's foods, it's the gathering with people, it's community. It is a little something for everyone.
2: Watson says the event continues to evolve and get bigger and better every year. She adds they've kept ticket prices and passes reasonable, so it's accessible to everyone. A full list of performers, booths, and food is at salamanderfest.ca. And that is the CBC News from Winnipeg. Your next local CBC News after your world tonight.
0: All right, thanks very much.
2: You got it.
0: Julie Buckingham from your CBC Winnipeg local news desk. Riley Lechek is back for an update on what to expect in the ways of weather.
11: Hot and humid for that event in Brandon this weekend. Looking at temperatures in Brandon, 31 tomorrow, 32 into Sunday. Ooh. With some humidity, not as oppressive as it was last weekend. I'm not looking at those Humidex values, you know, in the 40 plus range, but we'll get near there as we get into the day on Sunday. So prepare for a bit of heat and humidity in the south. Thunderstorms continuing to push through parts of western Manitoba, in particular around the Roblin area where we do have a warning in place. We have seen some pop-up thunderstorms through the afternoon on the Saskatchewan side of the border, some of that pushing southeastward into western Manitoba where we have seen the likelihood of thunderstorms that bring with it some large up to golf ball size hail, some heavy rainfall and some strong winds. Northern parts of the province remaining under an air quality warning because of a couple of things around Flin Flon and slightly eastward into Norway House, even likely seeing some smoke this weekend from wildfires burning just on the Saskatchewan side of the border. The winds picking that up and carrying it across the border. Northeastern Manitoba, that is wildfire smoke from northwestern Ontario that's pushed northwestward with the shift in winds that we saw today. So a couple things at play into northern parts of the province in terms of active weather this weekend. Here in Winnipeg and for much of the south, temperatures 16, 17 overnight tonight, mostly clear skies, a light northwesterly wind as we get through the night tonight. Could be a little bit hazy at times, particularly into parts of the Interlake as we see maybe some residual smoke from fires burning in the northern part of our province and into Saskatchewan, drifting a little bit further south. So we could see maybe a bit of haze at times this weekend in the south. Mix of sun and clouds tomorrow. Winnipeg, 29 degrees. A lot of 30s and 31s across the south as we get through the day tomorrow. Feeling closer to 36 with the humidity tomorrow in Winnipeg into the afternoon. A Sunday, a mix of sun and clouds. We do have a risk of thunderstorms as we head into the evening. 38 with the Humidex, 32. The air temperature could get up to 33 in some parts of southern Manitoba this weekend. And then a cold front that comes through as we get through later Sunday will knock temperatures down back to 25s for Monday and Tuesday.
0: All right. Sounds good. Have a good weekend.
11: You too.
0: Thanks very much. Riley Lechek, our CBC Manitoba weather specialist. You can see and hear more of him coming up on your CBC Winnipeg News at 6 on CBC Television, CBC Gem, and the CBC Manitoba YouTube stream. Mae McKillop is on the controls today. Dylan Longhurst is following your Friday commute.
1: Hey there, Faith. Just got off the phone with Louise about a pretty big incident here. Main and Jarvis. Right now, there are emergency vehicles on scene attending to a situation, a collision there that has all three southbound lanes blocked, as well as multiple northbound lanes. Only the curb currently open at that intersection. So Main, at Jarvis. You cannot travel south. You can only sneak by in the curb lane heading north. That is a spot you're going to want to avoid as emergency crews attend to a collision in the area. So keep that in mind this evening. Also, still an ongoing issue with Portage traffic lights from about Sturgeon to Unicity. Right now, we've heard about a number of them blank, completely blank, with no reports of anyone directing traffic there. So treat those intersections as an always stop. Expect some big delays traveling on Portage in the west end of the city right now. Finally, in just 20 minutes' time, northbound Lage is going to be closed between Marion and Dougal. That begins tonight at 6 o'clock and is expected to remain closed until the Monday morning commute. So that means your northbound commuters, you're going to have to take a detour onto Marion in order to get by, and there's going to be some big delays, a lot of slower northbound travel this weekend. So keep that in mind if that's an area you plan to commute through this weekend. Anything else? Let us know by calling 204-788-3093.

Coming up to 20 minutes before 6 o'clock here on CBC Radio 1. And the 2026 Polaris Music Prize shortlist is out. The list stacked with talent from right across the country, including this next artist. Here's Charlotte Cornfield with Hurts Like Hell.

0: That's Charlotte Cornfield with Hurts Like Hell. She's one of the 10 finalists on the 2026 Polaris Music Prize shortlist. Time to check in now with Paul McGowan at your CBC National Business Desk. Good afternoon.
1: Hi, Faith.
0: Paul, we're getting an update on inflation on Monday. What are we expecting to see?
1: The best guess is that inflation likely dipped in June. And as you said, we won't know for sure until Monday. But a Reuters poll of economists suggests that the rate of inflation likely fell below 3%. The caveat, of course, is that the easing of prices in June was based on falling gas prices, which were based on the prospect of an open Strait of Hormuz, and neither of those things is true here on July 17th. And according to Dan McTagg, president of Canadians for Affordable Energy, not much stands in the way of a significant increase in the price of oil.
2: The Strategic Petroleum Reserves around the world and the Strategic Petroleum Reserve in the United States are running low, almost hitting their operational minimums. That means that oil can no longer be talked down or jawboned down. It's likely that oil will resume its trek back in the, up and above $100 a barrel this summer and will remain there for quite some time.
1: Which means the gas prices will continue to rise. And as much as June was a bit of a relief in that regard, gas prices across the country were still 32 cents higher on average than in June of last year.
0: Let's talk about streaming now, Paul. It's been a tough few months for Netflix. What's the latest?
1: Well, the company released its quarterly earnings yesterday, and despite those earnings being basically in line with Wall Street forecasts, Netflix's stock price is down 7% today. That's on top of the nearly 40% slide that they've seen already this year. And the new dip in confidence is tied to a couple of things, namely to Netflix narrowing its revenue forecast for the rest of 2026. Investors also seem unhappy with the company announcing that their viewership numbers, which used to come twice a year, will now come just once a year. CBC spoke to Vas Bednar of the Canadian Shield Institute about this Netflix slump, and she said that she wouldn't dismiss the streamer entirely, even in the face of an evolving streaming landscape.
3: The company is trying to evolve with it. I mean, don't forget, they were kind of the pinnacle of innovation when they were mailing people CDs and discs kind of back in the day. And for a digital firm, they've had some pretty solid longevity.
1: Netflix is pinning part of those hopes for evolution on live events and sports, but their competitors like Amazon Prime and Apple TV Plus are doing the same, which means it could be difficult to continue to add subscribers.
0: Let's end on World Cup news. We're seeing viewers in the U.S. chose not to watch the games on Fox. So where are they watching?
1: Well, they're watching on Telemundo. The Spanish-language broadcaster holds the Spanish-language rights in the U.S. And half of World Cup viewers this year have watched at least part of the tournament in Spanish. And yes, there are lots of Spanish speakers in the U.S., but it's just 20% of Americans that identify as Hispanic. And so the conclusion is that it's English speakers who are choosing to watch in Spanish. One of the reasons could be that Telemundo does not break to commercial during hydration breaks. But the other reason seems to be something that is kind of nicely summarized by an old Simpsons clip highlighting the difference between English and Spanish broadcasts.
4: Halfback passes to the center. Center holds it. Holds it. Holds it.
5: Halfback passes to center. Center holds it. Holds it. Holds it.
1: Yeah, the passion, and in particular, the passion of Andres Cantor's overly long goal call appears to be winning people over. And according to CNBC, that split between English and Spanish language viewership could lead FIFA to package those rights together in 2030.
0: Oof, fascinating. Paul, have a good weekend.
1: Thanks, Faith. You too.
0: That's Paul McGowan at the CBC National Business Desk. Twelve minutes before 6 o'clock here on CBC Radio 1. The Prime Minister's plan to build and build fast ran into resistance this week in Ottawa. Chiefs of the Assembly of First Nations gathered in the capital for their annual summer political meeting. They drew a line in the sand on Mark Carney's plan to streamline approvals for major projects. Of course, much more than that was discussed. CBC Indigenous reporter Brett Forrester covered the meeting, and he joins us now from our Ottawa studio. Hello.
6: Hello.
0: What was the Assembly's main message to the Prime Minister?
6: It was a focus meeting with a lot of critical issues on the agenda, but two in particular raised some persistent frustrations and concerns. The first was the Carney government's ongoing push to get projects like pipelines approved faster. We've heard a lot about this in recent weeks and months. AFN National Chief Cindy Woodhouse-Niepenack opened the meeting with this message.
7: The federal government can try and set up all the timelines that they want for project approvals, but they can't put a deadline on First Nations rights, and you have rights. As First Nations, our message is simple and practical, that our rights are our rights, and this land is our land.
6: So the deadlines and timelines she was mentioning were contained in some sweeping legislative reforms the Liberal government has proposed to get projects approved within a year. They brought that forward in a discussion paper in May. There would be some big changes if those go through. It's already drawn some concern from environmental organizations. Woodhouse-Niepenack called this timeline simplistic and unacceptable. She said projects approved that quickly would face uncertainty over whether First Nations were properly consulted. The chief's punctuated this sentiment by unanimously resolving to oppose any of those reforms if they weaken environmental protections and or oversight or sidestep Indigenous rights. As one chief told the ministers yesterday, quote, "It's 2026 and the days of the Crown running roughshod over our rights and title are over." So that issue continues to simmer. The other one sparking concerns was the Liberal government's new proposed national on-reserve drinking water legislation.
0: Right, because securing clean water was something former Prime Minister Justin Trudeau highlighted when he was in power. Why would that issue cause concern?
6: This was one of Trudeau's signature promises, and it's true that First Nations have been advocating for good drinking water legislation for decades. The Trudeau government had tabled a much-anticipated bill in response to a class-action lawsuit settlement, but it ultimately didn't pass. The National Chief told the Assembly that all parties were playing politics with this vitally important issue. They had the chance to pass it, and they didn't. Each was pointing the finger at the other, blaming them for this. So rather than simply reintroduce it, the Carney government actually rewrote and significantly weakened some key sections. In particular, Trudeau's bill explicitly, quote, recognized and affirmed First Nations human right to water. It was very unequivocal in recognition for that right. The new bill now declares it is Canada's policy to progressively realize or work toward realizing that right. So chiefs see this as clear evidence of backsliding on Indigenous rights. It's replaced explicit recognition for an aspirational policy. Here's Linda DeBossigy, Grand Council Chief of the Anishinaabeg Nation in Ontario, discussing the bill.
7: Collectively, we can see through this veil of deceit, of manipulation of language and words. And I believe that we can become stronger than we've ever been before to stop allowing for the erosion of our rights through legislation.
6: A veil of deceit and manipulation. So those are some strong words. The new bill also reduces protection for water sources off reserve. That came in response to complaints from provinces that the bill would discourage development. So First Nations leaders are starting to link these two things. They're worried that the government has diluted the water bill to make the approval of major projects easier. And they're starting to think that the government is prioritizing provincial economic aspirations over First Nations rights to something as fundamentally important as drinking water. That's not going over well. And as you can imagine, the advocacy is going to ramp up in the fall when Parliament does resume.
0: Yeah, and given those concerns, what happens next, Brett? Where does this go from here?
6: Well, as I see it, there are a couple ways this could go. I remember last year, chiefs were threatening to rise up in the style of the Idle No More protest movement, which rocked the country more than a decade ago. That also erupted in response to a proposed omnibus series of environmental legislative reforms that the Harper government was advancing at the time. So the Carney government has worked very hard to avoid this and ease some of those concerns. Cabinet ministers were there doing this at the AFN again on Thursday. Consider this message from Dominic LeBlanc, Minister of Internal Trade and One Canadian Economy.
8: The Prime Minister has been clear with us. The approach has to be full partnership from the beginning of the conversations. It's about that ongoing partnership through the life of these projects that uphold and respect your rights, but do so in a way that will benefit the people that you've been elected to represent.
6: This all sets the stage for a high-stake First Minister's meeting where First Nations leaders, the premiers, and Prime Minister will gather this fall. And that's big. Carney had promised to hold this meeting in December after signing a pipeline deal with Alberta. This promised meeting had some delegates casting their mind back to the 80s and 90s when Indigenous right to self-government was nearly enshrined in the Constitution. These meetings don't happen very often. So will the government entertain amendments to its drinking water bill? What will the provinces say about that? Will the Carney government live up to its promises of partnership on development? First Nations are going to be watching these issues very closely in the coming months, and I certainly will be as well.
0: Quite a lot on the agenda: pipelines, projects, drinking water, a First Minister's meeting. What else was discussed at this meeting?
6: My head was felt like it was spinning at one point from all this. So the chiefs also carried emergency resolutions on separatism, wildfires, child family services, residential schools. The chiefs in Alberta and Quebec were forming alliances officially in the back rooms. They passed a resolution denouncing separatism in those two provinces. The First Nations leaders in Alberta are very keen to learn lessons from their Quebec counterparts who remember the 1995 separation referendum there. The group also unanimously demanded the government criminalize residential school denialism. Later, they urged provincial and federal governments to step up and do more for First Nations that have been impacted by wildfires in Northern Ontario. So all things considered, this was a busy assembly. Passing resolutions is one thing, acting on them is another. As the National Chief put it in her closing speech, the Carney government is at a crossroads in this relationship, and it will have to soon choose which way to go on a lot of these issues.
0: It's always good to have you. Thanks for this, Brett. Take care.
6: Thanks for having me.
0: That's Brett Forrester, a reporter with CBC Indigenous, joining us from our Ottawa studio. We're at 4 minutes before 6 o'clock here on CBC Radio 1, and Julie Buckingham is back in studio with a look at news headlines.
9: People checking their bank accounts as of Monday could notice a little bit more, especially if they have kids, because the child tax benefit going up a little bit as of Monday, depending on the age of your child. And we'll tell you how young people who were paddling on a lake in northwestern Ontario ultimately had to get airlifted out, but their adventure is still continuing regardless, despite the wildfires. Those stories and much more after Your World Tonight.
0: All right. Thanks very much.
9: A safe and happy weekend.
0: Yes, you as well. Julie Buckingham from your CBC Winnipeg local news desk. Dylan Longhurst is back for a last look at the commute.
10: Hey there, Faith. Very busy day on the commuter line here, and some things that are still going to be causing issues into the evening today. Main and Jarvis, incident there has closed off many, many lanes. Last we heard, all southbound lanes were blocked and only the northbound curb lane was open. Emergency vehicles on scene attending to that situation. So that's a spot to avoid right now. Expect big delays, Main and Jarvis, for all directions. Also, still an issue, a hydro outage in the west, in Westwood, along Portage, has been causing issues for commuters there. Multiple traffic lights, completely blank. We have heard that there are cadets at Portage and Chevrier directing traffic, but there's more lights than there are cadets, and yeah, it's very, very slow in the area. So treat blank intersections as an always stop and expect delays into the evening here. Finally, looking ahead to the weekend, actually looking ahead to 3 minutes from now, northbound Lage is going to be closed from Marion to Dougal starting at 6 o'clock, expected to remain closed for northbound traffic until Monday morning. And that means no through lanes there. There's a detour that will be in effect on Marion. But yeah, northbound Lage, there are going to be a lot of delays traveling that way. So keep it in mind over the weekend. Thank you for all the calls. Very busy day. Faith, thank you for all the shows this week.
0: Thank you as well. Have a good week off. See you in a couple of weeks. Woo! Have fun. And thanks to our team of associate producers in our unit who helped put together our shows: Corey Funk, Chloe Friesen, Sierra Sanders, Sophia Peralta-Barone, Jura McElraith, Jenica Sewell, Chidi Ikuma, Marshall Hodgins, Emily Enns, Michaela Van Kooten, Kaylin Monkman as well. Dylan Longhurst is our show director today. Mae McKillop, our show technician in Control Room 15. Leif Larson is our senior producer of audio. Mag-ingat po kayo and take good care. I'm Faith Wundal. Your World Tonight is next. Stay tuned.

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0: 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And on demand on CBC Listen. Your World Tonight is coming up next. Then, in half an hour, it's As It Happens.
2: Hello, I'm Neil Kirksall. First, they imposed sanctions on International Criminal Court judges. Now U.S. officials are threatening to dismantle the court. A former diplomat tells us that is appalling and says Canada needs to speak out.
3: We are throwing every single resource we can. We don't direct our police. We don't direct our firefighters. We're there to support them any which way we can.
4: Ontario's premier again defending his government's emergency response as wildfires force more evacuations. His province just one of those struggling against hundreds of rapidly spreading fires across the country. The heavy smoke drifting south now has President Donald Trump threatening higher tariffs against Canada. This is Your World Tonight. I'm Salima Shivji. Also on the program.
5: Any judge and any God-fearing individual that loves this country should want to make sure that our elections are secure.
4: Donald Trump's Homeland Security chief issues new threats to state officials, comply with the president's desire to check voter rolls for non-citizens, or face possible prison time. It may feel like the new normal, but for a growing number of Canadians, the stress from this wildfire season is anything but routine. There are now about 900 active wildfires burning across the country, with dozens more added to the tally today alone. As politicians make big promises to help, crews and volunteers are working around the clock to contain the flames. Sheehan Desjardins is in northwestern Ontario, one of the region's hardest hit. She brings us more on the growing anxiety and what's next.
6: In a small Ontario community, residents are busy preparing as a wildfire looms just a few kilometers away.
7: The sprinkler there on top of it.
8: If it helps, it's great.
6: John Kaserbrink has lived in Uppsala for more than two decades. His home, one of several now linked together by a hose that's supplying water to the sprinklers on their roofs. He's staying in Thunder Bay, but returned to check on his property while he can.
8: We find that worrying doesn't help. Be prepared and trust.
9: So the fire is 5 kilometers to the south. If you see those clouds over there, that's not cloud, that's smoke.
6: That fire grew significantly earlier this week, according to Fire Chief Doug Kaserbrink. There's no official evacuation order here, but people are advised to be ready. And Kaserbrink told everyone, if you don't need to be in Uppsala, leave.
9: We're an elderly community. Probably half of us are seniors. So I did have a large concern about how we were actually going to get the word out effectively and not have somebody forgotten.
6: He estimates about 80% of residents have left.
9: Fire's like so large that as a volunteer fire department, that it's beyond our scope of fighting. So we bought a little bit of reprieve by this rain. And if we get more, we'll buy some more reprieve.
6: People like Henry Dufresne are not taking any chances, though. He's on his way out, pulling a trailer filled with belongings, traveling with two more groups of people.
10: I got a lot invested in campers, trucks, side-by-sides, trailers. Better to be safe than regret it tomorrow.
6: Others, like Matthew Schneider, decided to stay, for now at least.
11: Well, there's still buildings here that need to have sprinklers put on them, so we're just kind of here until we're absolutely forced to leave. So much of our life is still here. We're just trying to protect it. And so we're just going to stay here as long as we can.
6: But Zach Stubbington didn't have the luxury of time, forced to flee his home in Armstrong in the middle of the night with his wife, 2-year-old, 4-month-old, and their dog.
12: Thinking about what could happen and what might be left or what might not be left was hard and very challenging to just keep driving away.
6: Now, stuck in limbo after staying in a friend's basement in Thunder Bay. They're driving about 25 hours south, jammed tight in an SUV.
12: It's still smoky there, but at least we'll have a lot more area for the kids, and we'll be with my in-laws and the family. So.
6: A safe place to reset with still no idea what state his home is in or when they'll be returning. Shia Desjardins, CBC News, Thunder Bay.
4: Ontario's premier, meanwhile, is promising more money and more resources to help those affected and strengthen the province's wildfire response. Doug Ford also defended his government's handling of the crisis today amid criticism it hasn't done enough. Philip Lee Shannock reports.
13: We had to start knocking off people to prioritize kids. So some of the fathers aren't going to be able to go.
14: Derek Spence of Cat Lake First Nation says some hard decisions had to be made. With the fire bearing down on the community 180 kilometers northwest of Sioux Lookout.
13: We didn't have time to really plan for an evacuation because the fire moved towards us 50 kilometers in one afternoon.
14: Spence says many in the community of 600 will be relocated to Toronto.
15: My message to all those who've been forced to evacuate is very simple. Our government stands with you and will always have your backs.
14: Ontario Premier Doug Ford, meanwhile, disputes reports that his government didn't do enough to help people get to safety. He bristled at suggestions underfunding contributed to the wildfire risk.
15: And it's inaccurate, it's untruthful. In a time of a crisis, all levels of government need to come together, no matter if you're opposition or not.
14: Ford promising more money and resources for the fight moving forward.
15: We're also strengthening our fleet of firefighting aircraft by investing $650 million to purchase 5 new helicopters and 6 new water bombers.
16: Nobody answered their cries.
14: Chief Helen Pavola of the Namagusasagigan First Nation, formerly known as Collins, says the 130 members of her community made it out on boats as they watched their homes burn.
16: We had no help. They had no help, and they had to do it on their own.
14: Those evacuees are now staying in hotels in Thunder Bay, 250 kilometers to the south. Mike Harris, Minister of Natural Resources, says the fire moved too quickly for help to arrive.
17: The important part to remember about the incident in Collins is that everyone got out safe.
14: Meanwhile, as evacuees wait to hear more about the fate of their homes, many are also monitoring the weather. There's rain in the forecast. But Doug Coulson of Environment Canada says that's a double-edged sword.
18: While the thunderstorm activity may bring some welcome rain to the area, they also have lightning associated with them, and that could generate some additional fires.
14: Almost 200 wildfires continue to burn in the province, already devastating an area larger than all of last year's fire season in total. Philip Lee Shannock, CBC News, Toronto.
4: Ontario isn't the only province dealing with wildfires. Nova Scotia has 4 active fires, the largest one burning just 100 kilometers east of Halifax. That fire has grown to around 1,700 hectares. Quebec, meanwhile, is dealing with 180 active fires, and firefighters from the U.S. and France are on their way to help there. Around 60 fires are burning in B.C., forcing more than 3,000 people from their homes. And in the Northwest Territories, firefighters are still working to contain fires burning just outside of Wrigley and Fort Simpson. U.S. President Donald Trump says he holds Canada responsible for the smoke billowing over the border. In a social media post, he says willful negligence is costing his country billions of dollars and Canada should foot the bill. Trump said he and Prime Minister Mark Carney were to discuss the issue by phone today. But as Morgan Black explains, climate researchers say the claims about Canadian culpability are overblown.
19: And I guess there's like wildfire going on in Canada or something. So, yeah, you can honestly, you do notice it when you're out here, though. You can smell it.
20: Americans in cities like Washington, D.C. are feeling the impacts of Canadian wildfires.
21: It's just because it's so smoky. I don't like it.
22: I don't know. It's just very concerning.
20: So concerning for Donald Trump, he's now threatening to add the cost of the smoke pollution to U.S. tariffs on Canada. The U.S. president is joining other American politicians, blaming their poor air quality not just on Canadian wildfires, but on Canadian government inaction and poor forest maintenance.
0: My initial reaction is to throw my hands up and say, but.
20: Climate policy researcher Ryan Katz-Rosine is frustrated with what he's hearing from U.S. lawmakers. He notes Canada's boreal forest is a massive 1.3 billion acres, much of it inaccessible to wildland firefighters.
0: So you're not going to be able to prescribe burn that.
20: He acknowledges Canada's response to those fires could improve, but he takes issue with something raised by U.S. lawmakers this week. Arson.
0: The statistics just doesn't really point to that being a predominant cause of these fires.
20: And in Canada, Ontario Premier Doug Ford is rejecting how U.S. officials are framing this wildfire season without offering solutions.
3: Are good neighbors. If there's some politicians out there chirping away, well, maybe what you should do rather than complain is send support, send help.
1: This is what our summers are going to look like for the foreseeable future.
20: Environmental management and climate adaptation expert Ryan Ness says climate change is making wildfire seasons worse and worse. As for his thoughts on the U.S. claims,
1: it's largely not an informed perspective.
20: Back in Washington, Amy Brandwine would like to see everyone do more.
2: So, I mean, climate change, like, you know, it's not something I don't think anybody can deny at this point.
20: Prescribed burns, forest thinning, and a healthy bank of resources to fight wildfires are all essential. But Ness notes,
1: the best way to keep this problem from getting worse is to stop the source of the problem, which is climate change and global heating, which are setting the stage for more intense fires with more heat, more drought.
20: A call to action for governments on both sides of the border. Morgan Black, CBC News, Edmonton.
4: Coming up, Britain gets its seventh prime minister in a decade this Monday. A look at the many challenges facing Andy Burnham, who today assumed official leadership of the Labour Party. And crunchy, green, and nasty. U.S. health officials trace a parasitic infection to iceberg lettuce supplied to Taco Bell restaurants. Later, we'll have this story.
23: Half a century ago, the Olympic flame was lit in Montreal. Canada's first time hosting an Olympic Games, remembered for ballooning costs, but also iconic star moments. I'm Alexander Silverman in Montreal. Later on Your World Tonight, the legacy of the 1976 Games and Canada's new push to host another Olympics.
4: Donald Trump's primetime speech last night failed to deliver the revelations that were promised. Instead, it was a rehash of familiar accusations of U.S. election fraud and foreign interference, with no new evidence to prove those claims. But as Paul Hunter reports, there are concerns the recycled rhetoric is a deliberate tactic to undermine the upcoming midterm elections.
24: The documents cover five major areas of concern.
25: Billed by the White House as a shocker, U.S. President Donald Trump's address from the Oval Office may have sounded alarming with his suggestions of voter fraud, conspiracy, and foreign meddling.
24: China carried out what is believed to be the largest compromise of election data in history, resulting in China's illicit acquisition of 220 million U.S. voter files.
25: And yet no sooner had he finished speaking than critics underlined there wasn't much new or revelatory in his comments. Even China's alleged hacking of voter data is dismissed by critics as overstated.
26: He's literally off his rocker, and there's no other way to describe this.
25: One-time Democratic strategist James Carville seemed hardly able even to put into words his view of Trump's allegations.
26: The guy was, he's literally crazy. And he just rehashed everything. I have no idea what he was trying to accomplish.
25: And yet, also today, Trump's Secretary of Homeland Security picked up where Trump left off.
27: We've identified 250,000 non-citizens registered to vote in just four states.
25: Despite being unable to say how many of those actually voted. Mark Wayne Mullen said if any are found to have done so,
27: we will hunt you down and we will prosecute you.
25: Likewise, he added, any state election officials who now refuse federal directives to strengthen election security, if any voter fraud is discovered later,
27: then those individuals can also be held accountable by fines, by penalties, and even prison time.
5: Well, the only thing missing in Donald Trump's speech was tinfoil.
25: California Governor Gavin Newsom, a potential Democratic Party nominee for the White House in 2028, seemed to echo those who warn Trump is simply trying to create mistrust in the U.S. electoral system ahead of the coming midterm elections, as Trump's Republican Party struggles badly in pre-election polling.
5: Nothing about what you watched tonight, though, was real. It's make-believe. He wants to rig the election in 2026. He knows he's going to lose. He needs to rig the election before one vote was cast.
25: Where any of this leads is now effectively anyone's guess. As Trump himself posted on social media today, great reviews on speech last night. Big audience. Paul Hunter, CBC News, Washington.
4: U.S. health officials say they've traced the source of a parasite that sent thousands of people running for the bathroom. The culprit, a specific brand of lettuce served at certain Taco Bell locations. Those products have been pulled, and Canadian health officials say there's no sign the contamination has made its way north. Tashana Reed has the latest.
6: It was just like incessant diarrhea. So like very just like watery and like constant.
7: The U.S. Centers for Disease Control says it has found the source of the cyclosporiasis outbreak. Shredded iceberg lettuce from Mexico served at Taco Bell locations in five states. Indiana, Kentucky, West Virginia, Ohio, and the center of the largest number of cases, Michigan. There, more than 5,000 cases have been reported and over 100 people hospitalized. The symptoms, if untreated, can last for weeks. Gretchen Plouse ended up in the ER with it.
6: It feels like your intestines are like really tight or like something is like seizing them.
7: Taco Bell says it pulled lettuce from all of its U.S. locations. An FDA investigation points to a single supplier, Taylor Farms. The U.S. company with facilities across North America, including Canada, released a statement saying it is pulling all iceberg lettuce sourced in Mexico and added none of its branded salads or kits sold in stores are associated with the outbreak. Dr. Anisha Misra is the medical director of a lab at Ohio's Cleveland Clinic. They've been inundated with tests.
8: We typically had about 1 to 5 samples that would come in. Currently, we're getting over 200, sometimes up to 400 a day.
7: The gastrointestinal illness is caused by a parasite called Cyclospora, found in human feces. And health experts say this outbreak is likely much larger.
9: How many did we miss because they didn't present for care or get the right test or get the result reported?
7: Emily Jenkins is a professor of veterinary microbiology at the University of Saskatchewan.
9: So for every one case of Cyclospora that people might pick up in a person, there's probably about 50, at least 50 cases that weren't described or picked up.
7: Still, food experts in Canada say it is unlikely we will see links to this outbreak here. Lawrence Goodridge is a food microbiologist at the University of Guelph.
10: I don't think any of the contaminated lettuce has made it to Canada. If it had, we would have seen cases.
7: Goodridge says the next key step will be to figure out how the lettuce became infected in the first place.
10: Likely, I suspect it's due to contaminated irrigation water that somehow came into contact with human feces. You know, we'll have to wait and see what any investigation comes up with.
7: The Canadian Food Inspection Agency says there is no evidence that products implicated in this outbreak were distributed in Canada and says it's in close contact with the FDA as the investigation continues. Tashana Reed, CBC News, Toronto.
4: An Ontario judge has declared a mistrial for billionaire Frank Stronach's sexual assault conviction. The auto parts magnate was found guilty last month for 2 separate incidents dating back several decades. Stronach's lawyer argued new information from one of the complainant's lawyers raises questions about her credibility. The lawyer says a civil trial claim contradicts her previous testimony. Stronach remains

0: profile from Manchester.
1: Andy Burnham's rise to the pinnacle of British politics has happened at breakneck speed.
2: I am going to break with the more of the same approach that has got us here.
1: Burnham used to be an MP and he held multiple cabinet positions, but he's best known for the three terms he spent as the mayor of Greater Manchester. He's also been referred to, tongue-in-cheek, as the King of the North, a play on the Game of Thrones fantasy TV series involving a northern leader who challenges the establishment in the southern capital.
3: Everyone can feel that the country isn't where it should be. Tonight could, just could, be the turning point.
1: Burnham won a by-election to Parliament last month, immediately throwing down a challenge to Prime Minister Keir Starmer, who didn't put up a fight and resigned as leader of the Labour Party and Prime Minister.
4: If Andy Burnham becomes Prime Minister, you're going to see someone who can connect with people in that sort of grassroots way.
1: Canadian Duncan Iveson is the president of Manchester University, and he's worked closely with Andy Burnham.
4: The ability to listen, read a room. We'll see if he can do that on the national stage.
1: When Burnham was mayor, Manchester's economy outpaced the rest of the UK, including London. Digital and financial services helped drive that growth, and public transit improved. Mark Wrigley owns the upscale Atlas Bar on Deansgate in Manchester.
5: Lots of people have seen him say, it's not about politics so much, it's about the place. And that's certainly how I feel he's approached his mayoralty here.
1: Burnham has said he plans to move part of the Prime Minister's office up to Manchester, sort of a number 10 north. Still, with national politics, collaboration is harder and the demands heavier. Critics say Burnham's ideas have never faced harsh scrutiny. Laura Evans is a member of the Conservative Party, and she ran against him twice for mayor and lost.
6: You know, we have a lot of crime. We have a lot of issues here where people, you know, drugs. He hasn't improved the situation around homelessness.
1: Burnham is already being squeezed, needing to appease Labour MPs wanting big spending, nervous financial markets that want absolute fiscal discipline, and supporters that don't want tax hikes.
6: Where is the money going to come from for any of his new ideas?
1: Andy Burnham has helped generate some good buzz about Manchester, but with only 3 years left before a mandatory general election, he'll have little time to prove whether the King of the North can truly fix what many feel is a broken kingdom. Chris Brown, CBC News, Manchester, England.
0: 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I'm Salima Shivji. You can hear Your World Tonight on the CBC News app or wherever you get your podcasts. Fifty years ago today, Montreal hosted Canada's first ever Summer Olympics. Those games are looked back on as both a display of athletic excellence and an example of how not to host a major international sporting event. As Alexander Silberman tells us, Canada's Olympic Committee is now testing the waters to see whether enough time has passed to give it another go.
7: At Montreal's Olympic Basin, hundreds of the world's top athletes are facing off in the Canoe Sprint World Cup, a storied venue still in use, half a century after the opening of the 1976 Summer Games. Danita Fitzpatrick was one of the fans in the crowd.
8: The fact that this is still standing and is still a very useful and productive venue really does show that investment in sport has longevity.
7: The Olympics put the city on the world stage and added a landmark to Montreal's skyline, the Olympic Stadium and star moments. Including Nadia Comăneci's first ever perfect 10 in gymnastics. Comăneci is returning for the anniversary celebrations.
9: The young generation realizes that there is no limit in what a city or they can do.
7: But the games are also remembered for troubled construction and ballooning costs. The Olympic Stadium with a faulty roof and a $1 billion price tag that took taxpayers three decades to pay off.
10: It was certainly a strong learning moment.
7: Simon Pierre Lacasse is a history professor at Concordia University.
10: And I don't think that one would argue that there has been such a

0: case of a mega project that has been so poorly managed afterwards.
1: The memories have made hosting another Olympics a political non-starter for many Montrealers. But Canada's Olympic Committee hopes public perception is shifting. It wants to bring back the Winter Games in the next decade. Andrew Baker is Chief External Affairs Officer.
2: So we really believe that when done right, the Games can leave a lasting positive impact on communities. And
1: the International Olympic Committee is now aiming for a more sustainable approach. Baker says a bid could involve several host cities teaming up.
2: We have the venue infrastructure existing that would allow us to really focus our energies on only having to build infrastructure that serves community needs.
1: Some former Olympians have other ideas. Bruce Kidd competed in track for Canada at the 1964 Summer Olympics and studied sport policy at the University of Toronto. He says Canada should hold off on a bid for now and invest in improved sports programs and facilities instead.
3: We've got to get the balance right. And at the moment, another Olympic bid would not do that.
1: Montreal's focus for now, a celebration of the past. Alexander Silberman, CBC News, Montreal.
4: And finally,

0: A familiar voice to music fans, Natalie Maines, lead singer of The Chicks, with the band's 2006 hit, Not Ready to Make Nice. The American country trio is set to headline the Churchill Park Music Festival in St. John's tomorrow night. And it turns out they are ready to make nice with local musician Carla Pilgrim. She's going to be their opening act.
1: As soon as I heard that they were coming, I was like, it's mine. I'm having it. This is my opening act. I'm opening this show.
0: Pilgrim made it happen herself, reaching out to the festival promoter. And while she's opened for some popular acts before, landing this gig was a dream come true.
1: There's something different about getting to open for an act that I looked up to so much. Like, I mimicked them. I performed in tribute shows, Chicks tribute show. Like, I just would really love to just meet them and just tell them, you know, they've had such a huge impact on girls, young girls like me, who didn't have anyone around them that played the way that they play.
0: Pilgrim says being in her 40s has given her more confidence and a sense of deserving what she's achieved. We'll leave you tonight with one of the songs that's sure to be on her playlist tomorrow.

0: This is a news update on CBC Radio 1, 89.3 FM, 990 AM. Good evening, I'm Julie Buckingham. At 628, it is 26 in downtown Winnipeg and Brandon. It is 27 and Thompson is at 24 degrees. Smoke from Ontario's wildfires is sparking threats from U.S. President Donald Trump to slap higher tariffs on Canada. Trump accuses the country of willful negligence and claims the lack of forest management and debris removal is costing the U.S. billions. Wildfires are ripping through northwestern Ontario, forcing evacuations of several First Nation communities. A 24-year-old man is now sentenced for sexually abusing two young girls. A judge gave Nathan Marinko 12 years this week. He pleaded guilty to sexual interference, making and possessing child sexual abuse imagery, and more. Marinko also admitted to using Snapchat to lure the 12 and 13-year-old girls. In victim impact statements, loved ones described the deep harm Marinko caused them and their families. Four people are under arrest and authorities are looking for one more after a string of catalytic converter thefts. Winnipeg police say 13 were reported from April to June across the city. They're part of the vehicle's exhaust system. WPS also say it caused $20,000 in damage. A trio of men, one woman, have been arrested.
1: Fitz and Arch are back.
2: St. Pierre has a serial killer?
3: Hell of a start to a day.
1: On a new case with an old pattern.
4: Why am I getting the feeling that you guys have seen something like this before?
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1: And to uncover the truth, they must put everything on the line.
4: 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If you win, I win. If you go down, I go down. That's how it works. Trust me.
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6: Hello, I'm Neil Kirksall.
7: Good evening, I'm Chris Howden. This is As It Happens.
6: In a haze, a wildfire forced them to evacuate this week, and now members of White Sand First Nation are anxiously waiting to hear what's become of their community.
7: Trials and tribulations. The Trump administration takes aim at the International Criminal Court and a Canadian judge who works there. One of her friends says she's paying a professional and personal price for doing her job.
6: A guide through the fog of war. After his son died fighting for Ukraine, a New Brunswick man is launching an organization to help other families of foreign fighters who've been captured, killed, or have gone missing.
7: Crash and Burnham. In the UK, Labour eagerly turns the page on the disastrous Keir Starmer era by confirming Andy Burnham as the new leader of the party and soon the country.
6: Biohazard. A technology reporter embarks on an investigation of the author who published a biography of her that was written by AI, a book that is nothing more than a slap in the face.
7: And putting the rancid in entrancid, our guest was overwhelmed to finally see and smell an elusive monkey that lurks in Congolese rainforests, pursing its bright orange lips and emitting a unique and unavoidable odor. As it happens, the Friday edition, radio that does the funky monkey.

0: They left their homes in a great hurry, and now they're anxiously waiting to hear when they can return and what they're returning to. Hundreds of people have been displaced by the wildfires burning across northwestern Ontario, including more than 400 members of White Sand First Nation. The community began evacuating on Monday, and the evacuees didn't have a lot of time to prepare.
1: I had left prior to when the band actually made the emergency evacuation notice because I was afraid. And out of fear, I grabbed a bag, a set of clothes for all my kids. I grabbed my two cats and my dog, and out of fear, we didn't anticipate it to be this bad. And so I grabbed and we were scared, so I grabbed basically what we can grab in a bag, and that's what we left with.
0: White Sand First Nation evacuee Gina Dupuis speaking to reporters in Thunder Bay, Ontario. Lawrence Wankamish is the chief of White Sand First Nation. We reached him in Toronto.
2: Chief, I wonder what the latest is you're hearing from evacuees from White Sand First Nation. What are they telling you today?
3: They're saying that they want to return home and they want to protect their property. And they are getting anxious, worried, and some of them getting a little bit angry, you know, frustrated, yeah.
2: What is causing that anger and frustration?
3: Well, the updates that we've been getting haven't been sufficient to allay the fears of our members. We just need more updates from the Ministry of Natural Resources to update us on where the fire is, how big the fire is, and you know, when can crews come in. Last I heard, there was 3 crews on the ground yesterday afternoon, but I haven't heard anything when the latest from yesterday's report from the MNRF.
2: Our CBC News colleagues in Thunder Bay, you know, have been speaking with evacuees from White Sand First Nation, and you know, they're talking about that they would much rather be where they were raised and try to help. But some have gone back. Are you hearing from them? I mean, how are they staying safe while trying to do what they can?
3: We haven't heard from them since they left yesterday, which wasn't. We didn't allow them to go out there. We had, worries about them to get in that kind of situation that fire might get closer to them and get burnt. You know, and that was a big concern that we had as a band council.
2: We've heard, of course, that obviously the hotels are very busy. Does everyone, you know, I think there are close to 500 evacuees from your First Nation at this point. Do you know, does everyone have a place to stay?
3: Everybody is housed, accommodated. Most of our members are in Superior Inn in Thunder Bay, approximately 470. There are some that are housed at Lakehead University.
2: We're really seeing, you know, from the footage our colleagues have gathered, you know, people coming together to help each other, communities coming together, raising, you know, with getting anything that people might need, clothing, the basics. What is your sense of what people need most right now?
3: I'm sure the clothing that they will be needing in the next, next couple of weeks, I will figure, I'm not sure what other needs they may need. Maybe just regular, like, hygienic products and stuff like that. And as far as I know, that's probably what's needed right now.
2: You're in Toronto. We're reaching you at the airport. You're heading home, but you were at the Assembly of First Nations gathering. We were speaking to National Chief Woodhouse Nipinak yesterday. About how, of course, these fires were a big part of the conversations and at the top of the agenda. What is it like for you, though, Chief, to be far away, you know, on that important business, but to be far away while all of this is happening?
3: Well, you know, I would have liked to be at home and be with the people, And I know I've talked to Chief King also regarding that. His people told him that they should stay there and try to work from there. And that's the same thing with me, trying to get some action from the provincial government, more or less, and from the federal government representatives that were there yesterday, which I haven't been getting any responses for help from the Minister Alti, Minister Gul Masti. I haven't heard anything from them, so I'm kind of disappointed, and I'm not reaching out to me and to First Nation.
2: We know today Ontario's Premier Doug Ford is saying that the province is going to spend $650 million to buy 5 helicopters and 6 water bombers. He said this is the largest purchase of its kind in the province's history. We will not put a price on the safety of our communities, is the quote he gave. I wonder what your response is to that investment.
3: Well, I think it's a little too late for that. I think it should have been done prior to even not this year, but before, last couple of years. It's been, the climate change has been getting worse over the years, last couple of years, and the government should have been acting on those, things that need to be done in not only in our community, but everywhere, And I know the chiefs in the assembly had voiced that concern that it seemed to be the last ones getting help, last ones to get informed on all sorts of activities of the governments.
2: What's the first thing you want to take care of once you get back home?
3: I just wanted to tell the people that I'm going to be there and trying to support them in their own journeys. Like I said, a lot of them are angry, a lot of them are frustrated, to let them know that I'm there to help them. I'm there to give them that support.
2: Chief, I appreciate this. Safe travels to you, and thank you so much for your time.
3: Okay, thank you.
0: We reached White Sand First Nation Chief Lawrence Wanakamich in Toronto.

0: A biography is usually written by someone who is fascinated by your life story and conducts hours of interviews, research, and fact-checking to ensure that it is told well. But in 2026, a biography is sometimes written by someone who has just learned your name, does no research, talks to no one, and publishes within days or hours of starting the process of writing it. Recently, New York Times technology reporter Kashmir Hill discovered that she was the subject of one of those second kinds of biographies. It didn't take long to figure out it had been written by AI. It was more complicated to track down and meet the people who had made it possible. We reached Kashmir Hill in New York.
1: Kashmir, how did you find out that your life story, or what was pretending to be your life story, was out there in the world?
2: I had been at an AI conference as a speaker there, and one of the other speakers who I just met apparently went looking to buy my book on Amazon and instead discovered this biography about me and texted me about it. I was completely surprised, but as soon as I saw it, I thought, oh, that's an AI slop biography. I immediately clicked on the author's bio. It was a very generic bio about him. His name was John Crane Miller. It said he was a seasoned biographer and cultural analyst. And I noticed that he had written 10 biographies in the same week of other journalists. Yes, very prolific.
1: And who were the, other journalists, did you say? Who were the other?
2: Yes, yeah. One of them was my Times colleague, Mike Isaac, the editor of Atlantic, Jeffrey Goldberg, CNN's Jake Tapper. So I was in, you know, heady company.
1: Incredible company. Bravo. Bravo to you. What an honor. What are, and so you, your editor said, you need to read this and we'll pay for it. So you order it. And what are some of the things, what did you learn about your life?
2: You know, it read like ChatGPT. It was very, she's not, you know, a celebrity, yet her words have reached millions. It was a lot of, it's not this, it's that. Literally every paragraph had M dashes, usually many of them. And there was stuff that was just completely fabricated. I mean, it would make up anecdotes about my childhood, about my time in college. It was kind of like, some of it was very generic, like, oh, you know, even as a child, it was clear she was going to be a journalist because she was always asking why. And it's like, okay, that's every child.
1: And but in your there was one statement, it's in the bio attached to this piece or you know, next to your byline. I mean, it's pretty complimentary. What does that line say? Your words.
2: Oh, it says that my sentences carry both weight and grace.
1: I mean, that's not so bad.
2: Yeah, which overall, I mean, it wasn't like a hit piece. It was, as many biographies tend to be, it was flattering. It was over the top flattering. Yeah. It was like, you know, this woman has redefined privacy in the digital age. So I asked Amazon, hey, tell me who wrote this. And they wouldn't tell me. Mm-hmm. And so I thought, well, maybe I should like file a lawsuit so I can find out who this person is. But there really wasn't anything to sue over. It wasn't defamatory. If anything, it was overly flattering.
1: So you tried to find this person. Whoever they are, whether that's their real name, I doubt it. But did you ever?
2: Yeah, I couldn't. You know, the person had this an author bio photo, which was a stock image that's been used all over the internet. There were no details about him in the biography. Amazon wouldn't give me his information. So what I did is left a review of the book. And I said, hey, you know, this book is about me. I would like to talk to the person who wrote it. Could you please reach out to me? And this actually caused the person to take down my biography as well as all the other books that they had published. They just like disappeared from the internet. And so I actually went out looking for somebody who's in this kind of specialty who writes books with AI. And I found a man named Bill Johns who has written over the course of a year more than 400 books using AI, and they're all for sale on Amazon.
1: And that part of your piece is so fascinating as well. He seems like such a character, willing to talk clearly. When you were interviewing him, meeting face to face, was there any, I don't know if remorse is the right word, or any sort of hesitation to do this?
2: For him, it was an experiment. He, you know, had been, he's 70, he's retired. He used to work as a cybersecurity consultant and he had a lot of time on his hands and he'd been hearing a lot about the promise of AI and how it can make us so productive. And so he said he wanted to test it out and he thought, I'll use it to try to write books.
1: And how much is he making?
2: So most months, and he showed me his Amazon reports, he sells a few hundred books. He makes $7 per book. He showed me his report from December, which was his biggest month. He sold more than 800 books and made $6,000. And he said, you know, it's nice. It's bar money.
1: Yeah. But does he have any, but it's, he's not writing it. Does he have any, again, remorse about pretending that he wrote something, that he created something?
2: Yeah. I mean, he does tell Amazon when he uploads these books, there is a question that says, did you use AI to create this? And every time he says, yes, I used AI extensively. And Amazon doesn't tell you that when you buy one of his books. He didn't feel ashamed. Obviously, he was talking to me about it. I don't think he's proud of the books. Like, they get a lot of one-star reviews. One of the people who bought one of his books said it was the worst book they had ever purchased in their life. But I don't think he thinks they're horrible. He kind of told me that, you know, everything that has ever been thought or said is on the internet, and he's drawing from that.
1: The quote, we all keep going back to it because it's so great that he gave you. Bill Johns said in your piece, quote, almost everyone I know says they want to write a book. It's a very romantic concept to sit down and toil page after page and paragraph after paragraph, but it doesn't make economic sense, unquote. What did you say to him when he said that?
2: I mean, I couldn't help but nod. Like, he's not wrong. The reason people write books, you know, I think people sometimes want to make money, but usually it's because you have something in your head that you have to get out. That said, you know, I think that's what people want to read. You know, they want human thought and human creativity. And why buy a book written by ChatGPT when you can just talk to ChatGPT yourself? So I do think there is a deception that's happening here. I don't think the people that are buying books on Amazon, you know, realize that people can just AI generate a book and put it there. If you're an author, you can basically file a complaint saying this impinges on my copyright, and that might work, it might not. But if you're a customer, if you're a buyer of one of these books and you buy a book from Amazon and it comes and it's a lot of, it's not this, it's this, a bunch of M dashes, if it's AI slop, you can say, I want a refund, but you only have 7 days to do that.
1: Kashmir, good to speak with you. Thank you.
2: Thank you for having me on.
0: Kashmir Hill is a tech reporter for the New York Times. She's in New York. We contacted Amazon for comment. In a statement, a spokesperson said the company has content guidelines that govern which books can be listed for sale and that it promptly investigates any book when a concern is raised. The spokesperson added that Amazon removes books that do not adhere to these guidelines.

0: 1 month ago, he wasn't even in Parliament in the UK. Now Andy Burnham has been confirmed as the new leader of the Labour Party. Earlier today, the former mayor of Manchester was named the new leader after receiving the backing of hundreds of MPs and affiliated trade unions. The MP for Makerfield will be sworn in as Prime Minister on Monday, just weeks after Keir Starmer announced his resignation. Here's part of Andy Burnham's first speech as Labour leader for The Record.
1: We are united, and we put the power that comes from that unity at the service of people and places who have been waiting too long for politics to let them hope again. And that's what we're going to do, everybody. We're going to give them hope back. I will work relentlessly to build a culture of one Labour team. Because change starts with us. We won't beat Britain's new right if we are consumed by infighting and pulling in different directions. That is, and always has been, an indulgence. And let's have the self-confidence to find common ground with other parties where we can. By seeking more consensus, we may just find the change we make is more lasting. If we don't have sufficient public control over the cost of the essentials, how can we have control over inflation, public spending, and the rest of the economy? The right used the phrase, take back control, but they are the ones who gave it away in the first place. And I want people to say once again that Labour are for us.
0: Andy Burnham, who will be the next Prime Minister of the UK, speaking after being named the new leader of the Labour Party earlier today.

0: It's extraordinarily elusive, which is pretty amazing considering its mouth is bright orange and its smell is absolutely terrible. The Liquelli, or the Colobus congoensis, is a newly discovered species of monkey that lives in remote forests in the Democratic Republic of Congo. Until now, the only record of this putrid mystery's existence was some blurry photos from nearly two decades ago. So researchers from the Lukuru Wildlife Research Foundation and Florida Atlantic University set out to track this fluorescent-mouthed monkey down and document it properly. Now they're sharing their findings in a new paper published in the journal PLOS One, which confirms that the Liquelli is in fact a new species. Junior Mboko is a Congolese conservation biologist and a PhD student at Florida Atlantic University. He's one of the authors on the paper. We reached him in Boca Raton, Florida.
1: Junior, you'd seen the photographs, and then you meet in person. You come face to face with one of these monkeys. Was it love at first sight?
2: Oh, no. It was just an amazing, feeling to go from the picture and actually be in front of these monkeys. It was just an amazing feeling.
1: You captured some video with the team. There's audio as part of that video. So I want to play a little bit of it for our listeners now. It's making a really interesting sound. What's going on there?
2: Usually when you come across this group, and when they haven't spotted you yet, they usually make sound, and we call this roar. These are all sounds, so either they communicate to signal the other group that we are here, so make sure, or they are just signaling their territory. So this is kind of a way of communication.
1: Yeah. It's a bit of a roar. Yeah, there's a bit. It's a low sound. It's very interesting to watch. Describe for our listeners as well what they look like, because obviously that's a big part of this discovery and this story.
2: Yes, Liquelli has a very striking feature that anyone, if you are in the Lomami National Park, if someone tells you, okay, go in the forest, anytime you see a monkey that has this orange cream pigmentation around the mouth, okay, you have seen Liquelli. So this is like the first striking feature we can always describe to any layman. And besides that, you also have this whole body is covered with this dark fur.
1: It's very dark. Yeah, I could see the one monkey's eyes in that video.
2: Exactly. So you have this, the whole coat is really black. And also, if you look very specifically in the back, down the tail, which is not seen on most of our pictures, there is this white patch right below the tail.
1: How would you describe their vibes, their temperament? Are these shy creatures, aggressive? What did you see?
2: Liquelli typically is shy. They are what we call elusive, and they're also rare. And the funny thing with Liquelli, which is different from the other sepatric monkeys or the monkey we found in the same portion of forest they live in, is that anytime you come across Liquelli, they tend to go high in the canopy, which is kind of different from other species. They flee right away. They go high in the canopy, and they can stay there for hours. I remember the first time I came across the group, I was just like, okay, here I'm in front of these guys, and we kept staring at each other. They saw where I was, and they couldn't look away from where I was. And I kept like taking pictures and pictures and pictures. And they were like, okay, do your stuff, take your pictures. We are here for you. And until we got tired and left. The group was like, I think we have to go. We have to camp. We are deep in the forest. They're just like, we have to go. And we left them there.
1: Oh, there's been a lot of discussion, Junior, about how these monkeys smell. How do they smell?
2: Just in general, Colobus, they do smell. And if they put you in a room and you say, okay, you have the sense of how the room smells, and you bring the Liquelli, you definitely notice that, there is an unusual or an additional smell that I didn't have 2 minutes ago. So it's just a smell,
1: Does it compare to anything else you've ever smelled before?
2: That's why, this is one of the things I need to do, several times I need to, smell and try to match with something I have. But for the moment, I wouldn't say it's matching something, but I just know it has a strong smell.
1: Strong smell, distinct. If a Liquelli came into the room, you'd know it.
2: You will know. You definitely know. Like, yeah, there's something here. Yeah.
1: They announce themselves yes. in many ways. If it's not the orange lips or the growl, it's going to be the smell. Okay, noted.
2: The smell, yeah.
1: Noted. Exactly. You, in the paper, you and your colleagues also talk about the risks that the Likweli are facing. What kinds of issues are most pressing?
2: Yeah, the most pressing issues are actually two. The main one being hunting for bushmeat, because remember, we have villages around the Lomami National Park, and these people are accustomed to eat what we call bushmeat, and this is a source for them to acquire protein. So they're really used to eat bushmeat, and one of the things is that they do hunt. The good thing is that Lomami National Park is legally protected, but we still have some people that they can sneak in and try to kill monkeys in the park. And this is like a huge problem. And this is not just in Lomami. It's like Central Africa in general. One of the drivers for species extinction or decline is bushmeat.
1: Yeah. And we should be clear, you know, the science is now confirming the existence of the Likweli, that it's a new species, but locals, they've had a name, Likweli, for these creatures for quite some time. What do you hope to learn about them next?
2: Yeah, we have these 114 observations, and we've never came across the baby Likweli. No, and we have juveniles, young Likweli, but a baby like 2 weeks, 1 month, we haven't seen. And this has been like a puzzle for us, like what is happening? Because all other monkeys around, we see their babies when they jump from branch to branch. We see infants are clinging, but the Likweli, not yet.
1: Not yet. Well, Junior, you have to get back in touch when you do. But I'm really glad we could speak today. Thank you.
2: Yeah, thank you so much.
0: Junior Omboko is a PhD student at Florida Atlantic University. We reached him in Boca Raton, Florida.

0: From the White Album, this is The Beatles with Everybody's Got Something to Hide Except for Me and My Monkey.
1: We are going to pause for just a moment now when, as it happens, returns. The Trump administration is making it clear it intends to dismantle the International Criminal Court. Our guest tells us American sanctions have already dismantled the life of a Canadian ICC judge.
0: And he could tell you stories that would curl your rock. The late Don Duguid wasn't just a legendary curler, he was a legendary curling analyst as well. Stay tuned. I'm Chris Howden.
1: And I'm Neil Kirksall.

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2: With one single press, buttons allow you to exert your will upon the world. 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Coming up on Ideas.
3: This is CBC News. Good evening, I'm Julie Buckingham. At 7 o'clock, it's sunny and 26 in downtown Winnipeg, mainly clear tonight with a low of 17 degrees. A Winnipeg mom is feeling a sense of relief. Her 16-year-old was part of a Camp Stevens group forced to evacuate by float plane from northwestern Ontario due to wildfires. Jennifer Magarovich says they were halfway through their four-week trek when they were picked up on Savant Lake.
4: It's a little bit scary to, you know, give your kids over to the care of someone else. And then when something so scary as a forest fire happens, it really, it tends to make you feel a sense of panic. But I think that, you know, if we trust each other and we trust in our sense of community, right? And I think this is evidence of the community really pulling together.
3: Magarovich says her daughter is now finishing the trip on Lake of the Woods and is glad the rest of the trip wasn't scrapped altogether. You're likely breathing a little easier now that the wildfire smoke is largely gone.
5: I have a daughter who has severe asthma. Even with smoke in the air, like yesterday, we have to keep her indoors.
6: Usually I'm doing 10,000 steps around the neighborhood, and because of the smoke yesterday, I couldn't.
3: Some Winnipeggers sharing their experiences with that smoke that was billowing in from blazes, mostly in northwestern Ontario. University of Winnipeg physiologist Chris Pascoe says repeated exposure every summer could lead to chronic disease.
7: So we think of asthma, COPD, heart disease, neurologic diseases. Whether wildfire smoke through a prolonged period of time will do the same thing is kind of an unanswered question right now, but certainly a territory we're moving into in terms of these recurrent wildfire episodes.
3: Environment Canada says there's a chance you could see more wildfire smoke depending on wind direction. A wildfire near Halifax now ballooning to five times its original size since Thursday night. The blaze is about 100 kilometers east of that city and remains out of control. Dozens have been forced out of their homes. But as Selena Alders reports, officials say the location and the weather forecast could work in their favor.
8: Terrifying.
9: As smoke billowed closer and evacuation orders were issued, Penny Smith and her husband left their home on Mooseland Road in a hurry.
8: Oh, important papers, passports, you know, medications, a few clothes, you know, important stuff.
9: Jim Rudderham is director of Fleet and Forest Protection. He says at this point, the fire is burning in the woods, and it doesn't appear that structures are at risk. He says the power has been shut off in the area, so the evacuations are more of a precaution.
10: It's very rural, so that's good news for us.
9: In the meantime, water bombers and fire personnel continue to battle the blaze. Environment Canada is predicting significant rainfall in the area on Sunday, which will be welcome by residents and firefighters alike. Selena Alders, CBC News, Mooseland.
3: Meantime, Quebec's wildland firefighters are getting some help from the U.S. and France. The Provincial Wildfire Management Agency says teams from Maine, New Hampshire, and Connecticut will start arriving today, while more than 40 French firefighters will arrive tomorrow. There's currently 180 forest fires burning in Quebec. Cowboys, cowgirls, and those who just want to feel that way for the weekend are in Morris, Manitoba for Stampede, like Connie Altebauer of Emo, Ontario, who brought her grandkids.
11: They all love horses and animals in general. So, yeah, they'll enjoy their day.
3: Rodeo director Tim Lewis has been to every one because he grew up in the area and has helped organizing to some degree for 38 years. He says the number of competitors is way up compared to the last few years.
12: Regina, now has a rodeo on this weekend that's a tour rodeo as well, so they have the same added money as we do. So that, I think, between us and Regina, and then there's a smaller rodeo in Kennedy that are probably attracting cowboys that can make all three.
3: Lewis says between the Chuck Wagon and Chariot Racing, there will be trick riders performing, which they haven't had for a